0: sheriff's office saying one of the suspects is the 16-year-old daughter of two of the deceased victims.
1: They're charged with a Class A felony. That's potentially in the state of North Carolina, either the death penalty or life imprisonment.
0: Friday, authorities said the teenage girl was located in Gatlinburg, Tennessee, accompanied by an adult male whom police say is a second suspect. In Grand Rapids, Michigan, an 18-year-old now faces murder and weapons charges. A new affidavit alleges that Rafael Martinez Lopez shot and killed a 15-year-old boy and a 39-year-old woman at a playground earlier this week. That affidavit says Martinez Lopez's younger brother was turned away from joining a soccer game at the elementary school. Investigators say the older brother then confronted the group and demanded a fight, allegedly shooting and killing the two victims. Dave Packer, ABC News.
2: And I'm Ed Kalenge in the Bloomberg Newsroom. Here are some of the stories we're watching. President Trump is scheduled to meet with his Chinese counterpart Xi Jinping in Beijing this week after postponing their summit due to the war in Iran. Former U.S. Ambassador to China Nick Burns weighed in on talks.
3: For both the governments, for both leaders, this is the most important relationship they have, the U.S.-China relationship. And they have ambitions for this year. I mean, they want to meet Xi Jinping, Donald Trump, 2 to 3, even 4 times this year. And there's a lot to talk about. I think we'll see a big focus on trade, supply chain, and the commercial relationship.
2: Former U.S. Ambassador to China Nick Burns on Bloomberg this weekend. Treasury Secretary Scott Bessent has said the war in Iran will also be a big focus since the conflict's affecting Chinese fuel shipments. Representative Ro Khanna also joined Bloomberg this weekend and talked about what he expects and hopes from President Trump in the talks.
4: He has a lot that he has to reverse. We've had China hold us hostage on rare earths and critical minerals. I want a deal that actually helps American farmers, American shipbuilders, American manufacturers, and I hope he will work to get that. He hasn't so far.
2: Representative Ro Khanna. The war in Iran is draining the world's oil buffer at an unprecedented pace. Bloomberg's Monica Ricks reports.
5: The International Energy Agency says the world's burned through oil inventories at record speed due to the war, which is eating into the buffer that protects against supply shocks. In fact, global visible oil stocks are already close to their lowest since 2018, with immediate points of stress in Asia in countries like Indonesia, Vietnam, Pakistan, and the Philippines. Officials say they could hit critical levels of supplies in as little as a month. Europe's also stretched thin, especially when it comes to jet fuel. Some analysts predict they could hit critical levels as soon as June. Monica Ricks, Bloomberg Radio.
2: In an interview Friday on Bloomberg Television, Federal Reserve Bank of Chicago President Austin Goolsbee said all options on interest rates are on the table right now.
6: If we get some progress on inflation and we show we're headed back to the path of on our way to 2% inflation, I'm optimistic rates can go down. We just haven't been having that now for some time, and that's makes me more concerned, and I'm less optimistic.
2: 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I'm Ed Kalenge. This is Bloomberg.
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11: Hi, everyone. 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This hour, we're bringing you highlights from our coverage of the annual Milken Institute Global Conference held in Beverly Hills, California. The conference now in its 29th year. Tim is out this week, so I was lucky enough to be joined by Bloomberg Balance of Power co-host Joe Matthew. Coming up, some of the biggest names in business, finance, and politics. Later this hour, our conversation with the U.S. Chamber of Commerce President and CEO Suzanne Clark, plus Operation Hope Chairman John Hope Bryant on how inclusive capitalism can restore American greatness. First up, though, We begin with our conversation with the founder of ARK Invest. She is also CEO and CIO. We are, of course, talking about Cathie Wood. We chatted about artificial intelligence and orbital data centers, as well as got her outlook for SpaceX's IPO.
12: So this is why I founded ARK Invest. We knew that the seeds that were planted in the 20 years that ended in the bubble, they've been germinating for 20, 25 years, and now they're flourishing. And what we're seeing is 15 different technologies evolving, and they're all converging. And Elon, about 6 months ago, and we've been using the word convergence for a long time, he said, you know what? I think my companies are converging more than even I understood. And so we're seeing, of course, SpaceX, XAI, rumors about Tesla. And really, he believes that in the new world, or to create the new world, a company has to be vertically integrated. And so that's what's happening here. He is moving into incredible vertical integration as he moves data centers into space.
13: Is it all about our Bloomberg Intelligence, George Ferguson, covers space, covers defense, but he said it's all about Elon controlling the supply chain, Cathie. But I do feel like globally we're seeing countries, companies really thinking about their supply chain. Is that part of his strategy?
12: Absolutely, absolutely. And also when a company is breaking new ground, literally in his case, and really inventing something, the supply chain doesn't exist very often, or not all parts of it exist. And I think also, as he's discussing, you know, where he's going and how he's going to do it, he is getting the supply chain ready. You know, he always sets the time frame, you know, much sooner than most people expect. But it's to get his employees and the supply chain focused. Because when he moves fast.
14: You've really helped to define people's perception of Elon Musk and the company Tesla largely as one that is not about making cars, but one that's about autonomy and robotics. When you walk out the Hilton here, different than where I live in Washington, D.C., driverless Waymos are picking people up and driving away with them all day long. The mainstreaming of autonomous vehicles is just about here. I'd like to know if you see that actually fulfilling itself in the next year, and if this is a zero-sum game, or you're going to have Uber, Waymo, Tesla, all involved.
12: Okay, this is where vertical integration comes back into the conversation. In the robo-taxi world, Tesla's vertically integrated and has created the platform upon which others will build their companies. I credit our team, so Tasha, Daniel, Brett Winton, we have been focused on this from day one, 2014, when I founded ARK. And yes, slowly, slowly, then all at once. So vertical integration for Tesla means it will have the lowest cost structure by far. Now, it's going to use Uber's umbrella here, $3 plus per mile. But if our analysis is correct, those costs, as robotaxis scale, are going to drop to 25 cents per mile. Mm-hmm. Think about it. The cost of transportation is going to collapse here. Wow. And no one, Waymo's cost structure, according to our estimates, in 2030 will be 50% higher than Tesla's, because they're dependent on other auto manufacturers and others in the supply chain that Tesla is not.
13: How are you thinking about the SpaceX IPO, Cathie? Do you anticipate, there's so much enthusiasm going into it, massive size, massive interest, but do you think there'll be a drop-off initially after, you know, once it makes its public debut, and then ultimately kind of play out like Tesla did, that eventually it goes up again? Like, how do you see the trajectory?
12: Right. So this is only, at least what we know so far, $75 billion. There is so much demand out there. We have in our venture fund, so ARKVX, SpaceX is the largest position. And because we're direct to consumer when it comes to venture, although the fund has scaled north of $850 million, investors had to look for us. And how did they find us? They were looking for SpaceX. So the demand is voracious out there. Only $75 billion, yes, it's a big IPO, but just think about how SpaceX has reawakened the dream of space exploration. This has captured the imagination not just of investors, but really everyone.
13: So does that mean you don't think it'll fly? You think the enthusiasm will continue, or do you think there will be some settling in
12: afterwards?
13: I think
12: there'll be supply-demand imbalance in the beginning. Yeah. You'll see that pop. It will be volatile, I would imagine. But we hope to serve in terms of providing our research. We've already got a SpaceX model out there on our site, arc-invest.com. We have not added data centers, orbital data centers in. However, our preliminary work suggests that that part of the business could take, relative to our existing model, could take Tesla from a revenue generation point of view, orders of magnitude higher, 10, 20 times higher.
13: I'm so glad you went there. Data centers in space, and I mentioned before we got going, it came up on a real estate panel where so many of the real estate investors, even like related companies, have switched their focus to data centers. But we brought up data centers in space. What does that mean, though, then, for all of the data center build-out and money that is happening here on Earth? Does that mean a lot of that goes away? There's a little bit of a bubble? Like, how do we reconcile that?
12: We think, and this is the important judgment call, is this hype? Is this 1999? I can tell you unequivocally, it is not. As I mentioned, the seeds were planted then. Now we're ready, and we think this technology revolution is going to dwarf the Industrial Revolution by far. So I think that we'll need the orbital data centers. And of course, Elon is informed by his experience in Memphis, Tennessee, and now Mississippi. Memphis became not in my backyard. You're increasing my electricity prices, and you're ruining our land. So he's basically saying, I'm not going to have to worry about not in my backyard. In space.
13: Sorry, yep, yep. I know I'm dominating. I didn't mean to.
15: I mean, you guys should walk away with this.
13: No,
15: I
13: just, go, go.
15: I'd love to ask you about something. You woke up and saw your third largest holding.
12: Yes.
15: Just go through the roof in AMD.
12: Yes.
15: Another blow the doors off quarter. And it's really creating this question now about whether we should be paying a lot more attention. The market is to CPUs after GPUs went crazy. We're looking at people take money out of NVIDIA now and chase stocks like AMD. Do we need both, or is that where you're looking?
12: We think we need both. I do think there is more competition. We want it. We need it.
13: Yeah.
12: But it was interesting. Sarah Friar at OpenAI, I'm going to give her a shout out because I heard her speak, and she was saying, you know, people are chasing GPUs. They're going to be really shocked at how agentic AI activates CPUs, and inference generally activates CPUs. Yesterday, Lisa Su provided a stat we had never heard before. Right now, for every CPU, there are 4 to 5 GPUs when it comes to enabling AI. Lisa thinks it's going to go 1 to 1 in the future. I think that has been the sleeper. And you see, Intel has taken off. In fact,
15: incredible
12: we're seeing a lot of stocks that were, you know, they were very big in the bubble. And I just said to our team today, I said, what's going on? We're going back to the future. You know, Intel resurrecting.
15: Isn't that right?
12: Yes. And Flextronics is now called Flex.
13: Right.
12: Boom. So I think we need it all.
15: Not to
12: That's
15: mention data storage, which has been one of the most remarkable examples of a shortage creating a monster rally.
12: Absolutely.
15: So you need these old-fashioned chips to get to this new fashion AI.
12: All hands on deck.
13: We want to ask you about a story that came out. Google, Microsoft to give U.S. agency early access to AI models. So basically the White House vetting AI models. Is this good or bad?
12: And knowing this administration and David Sachs, our AI czar, I don't think we're talking about heavy regulation here. We might be talking more about national security. National security, we heard this with Mythos, you know, software that, you know, has been in place for 60 years and never been penetrated. AI can find these vulnerabilities. So they're probably trying to tighten up a lot of what we do out there and make sure that our industries are safe.
15: Doesn't that bring a political implication, though, to what may or may not be available to people if the White House is choosing which platform we ought to use?
12: No, you know what's interesting, and this is taking a leaf from OpenAI in its early days, ChatGPT, they're saying, we don't think we can release this. This is too powerful. It's great marketing. It's true that it's very powerful, but it's also great marketing.
13: I want to ask you about stablecoins, Tether, and their potential. Do you think it has a chance to become big in the U.S. under the Genius Act? And you've also invested in Circle. Are you looking at other stablecoin-related players beyond that? CryptoBill, tell me. Yeah. There's a lot going on right
12: there
13: now.
12: There is a lot. Well, and you know, in the last election, I do think the crypto community was very, was part of the swing factor because they knew deregulation would take place under this administration. That's absolutely true. So yes, we're seeing the deregulation. You know, this is creating a new financial world order. Many people think the dollar should be going down because of our deficit and debt and all of that. And what we're seeing here in the United States is deregulation, tax cuts, and a very business friendly administration. We think the return on invested capital is going to go up in the U.S. generally. And we think that the crypto revolution, we were at risk of losing it.
13: Yeah.
12: And yes, we do think USAT has a shot.
13: You do?
12: Yes.
11: That's ARK Invest, Kathy Wood with Joe Matthew and me. Coming up on this special Milken edition of Bloomberg Business Week, Operation Hope CEO John Hope Bryant explains how capitalism for all will impact the future of the United States. I'm Carol Masser with Bloomberg Balance of Power co-host Joe Matthew. This is Bloomberg.
2: And I'm Ed Kalenge in the Bloomberg Newsroom. Here are some of the stories we're watching. Secretary of State Marco Rubio and White House envoy Steve Witkoff met Saturday in Miami with Qatari Prime Minister Mohammed bin Abdulrahman Al Thani as part of the efforts to reach a deal to end the war in Iran. The U.S. and Iran are negotiating over a one-page memo to end the war and establish a framework for more detailed negotiations. President Trump is scheduled to meet with his Chinese counterpart Xi Jinping in Beijing this week after postponing their summit due to the war in Iran. Former U.S. Ambassador to China Nick Burns weighs in on talks.
3: For both the governments, for both leaders, this is the most important relationship they have, the U.S.-China relationship, and they have ambitions for this year. I mean, they want to meet Xi Jinping, Donald Trump, 2 to 3, even 4 times this year. And there's a lot to talk about. I think we'll see a big focus on trade, supply chain, and the commercial relationship.
2: Former U.S. Ambassador to China Nick Burns on Bloomberg this weekend. Representative Ro Khanna also joined Bloomberg this weekend and talked about what he expects and hopes from President Trump in talks.
4: He has a lot that he has to reverse. We've had China hold us hostage on rare earths and critical minerals. I want a deal that actually helps American farmers, American shipbuilders, American manufacturers, and I hope he will work to get that. He hasn't so far.
2: Representative Ro Khanna, the CDC is alerting doctors and health departments around the country to be aware of potential hantavirus cases from a cruise ship outbreak as the ship heads for Spain's Canary Islands. Dr. Ashish Jha is the former White House COVID response coordinator under President Biden and an expert on infectious diseases. He said widespread outbreaks in the U.S. are highly unlikely.
16: Most strains of hantavirus are spread from rodents to humans, and they don't spread from human to human. There's one strain that is an exception to that, and that's the Andes strain. And unfortunately, that's what we have on the cruise ship.
2: Dr. Ashish Jha on Bloomberg this weekend. There are no confirmed cases here in the U.S. Bobby Cox, who managed the Atlanta Braves to 14 straight division titles, 5 National League pennants, and the 1995 World Series title, has passed away. He was 84. Cox was inducted into the Baseball Hall of Fame in 2014. Global news, 24 hours a day and whenever you want it with Bloomberg News Now. I'm Ed Kalenge. 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
24: Yeah, well, that's what Trump is saying. And so far, from the Iranian side as well, they seem to be respecting the ceasefire, apart from that scuffle overnight around the strait. Certainly, there was an escalation. CENTCOM saying that three U.S. warships came under attack by Iran while they were crossing the strait. So the attack involved missiles, drones, and small boats. So the U.S. responded to that. They struck back around the Iranian coast and also hit some key launch sites and command and control locations. But that was that. It was almost a tit for tat. And later, President Trump was asked about it, whether that did constitute a violation of the ceasefire from his perspective. And he said no. However, he did threaten once again and said, just like we knocked them out today, we'll knock them out a lot harder, a lot more violently in the future if they don't get their deal signed fast. So once again, really putting the pressure on the Iranian side to come forward and offer their response to the memorandum of understanding that the U.S. put forward to them earlier this week.
23: Well, do we have any sense that that pressure is being felt on the Iranian side? Are we still expecting some kind of response in the next day or so?
24: We are. We know that they are reviewing it. And this is according to sources that we've spoken to at Bloomberg. And indeed, what the Iranian foreign ministry spokesperson has said in the last 24 hours, they are reviewing the document. But they've also characterized the document as being very maximalist in terms of what the U.S. is looking for.
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11: We've got a special edition this week highlighting interviews from this past week's Milken Institute Global Conference, held as it always is every year for the past 29 years in Beverly Hills, California. Tim is out this week. Bloomberg Balance of Power co-host Joe Matthew, nice enough to join me. Next up from the conference, our conversation with John Hope Bryant of Operation Hope and author of Capitalism for All.
15: So you've got billionaires bumping into each other here talking about opportunity, investment, the future. Are they talking about hope when they sit down with you?
25: They're talking about hope with a business plan.
15: Okay.
25: I mean, you mentioned I'm chairman of Operation Hope, and thank you. I'm also chairman of Bryan Group Ventures. And so it's for-profit and a philanthropic vision. Mm-hmm. I understand balance sheets and income statements and capital stacks, and I've raised and deployed $5 billion worth of capital. But it's all about unleashing untapped human potential at scale. I'm about emerging markets.
15: Yeah.
25: And so I think we've been looking at this entire conversation in the wrong way, and essentially what my book says is, what some people see as social, I see as market development. 1972, my book makes this case that the experiment's already been made. Carol's mother, your mother, my mother, 1972, white or black, couldn't get a credit card or a loan unless her husband co-signed it.
15: Yeah.
25: Couldn't get a bank account in 1972. Mm. Blacks in affirmative action teed up what Nixon codified as affirmative action, gave it to women, and to be blunt, white women, which was I'm fine with.
15: Yeah.
25: White women open the door to all women.
15: Uh-huh.
25: Women today are a third of the U.S. economy, $8 to $10 trillion.
13: Great transfer of wealth going to women also.
25: 100%. Coming, that's $88 to $100 trillion of wealth transfer in the next 10 years. And women are 41% of all businesses in America today. So without women getting that necessary step into the economy, mm-hmm. we'd be a second-tier nation today GDP-wise. They're a third of our GDP. Black and Latinos are 40%, about $6 to $7 trillion of all GDP. Immigrants are just under 20% of GDP, and you got 10,000 baby boomers walking out of the economy every day because they're retiring, and by 2034, they'll all be gone. So what I'm talking about in this book is about emerging markets. I'm talking about literally the future of the biggest economy in the world.
15: Yeah.
25: And my rich friends, even my poor friends, do better if only to stay rich.
15: Huh.
25: So when people understand me, they understand that I'm going to bring them customers, I'm going to bring them market share.
13: Let's go there, because we've talked with you before. You know, if anything I've learned in doing business news for a long time and even being at Bloomberg, like you and I have been talking, money intersects with everything. Follow 100%. The money.
25: That's right.
13: And so here you're talking about 40%, you know, Black and Latinos. Like, money follows market. So why hasn't money followed this? We were talking about affordable housing here at Bloomberg. We've talked about that with you. Like, why isn't money going to these areas where there's money to be made?
25: President Bill Clinton once said, it's hard to get somebody to agree to the truth when the lie is paying their paycheck.
14: Wow.
13: What does that mean?
25: That means people,
13: here in today, 2026?
25: That means people want a sugar high. They live in the moment.
14: Yeah.
25: Some people are afraid to open their mouth because they're afraid of being persecuted, prosecuted, or targeted in the moment. So people sort of go along, get along until things change, because things are working for them at the moment. Mm-hmm. So we're in a transactional environment. But people who I talk to offline all know that you got to plan not for 3 months or even 3 years. You got to plan for, mm-hmm. you know, 10 years and 30 years. I just think that moments change. At the moment, people are in a survival mindset versus a thriving or winning, building mindset, which is really the American ethos. So you need the bottom.
13: But the bottom doesn't have seats at the table. You and I talked about
25: that. That's why I'm here.
13: And
25: the middle class, by the way, this is not even a bottom issue. The middle class have got too much month at the end of their money.
13: Yeah.
25: If you're making $250,000 a year, you're a third of those are living from paycheck to paycheck.
14: How about that?
25: $100,000 a year, half of those are living from paycheck to paycheck. Mm-hmm. So this has become an everybody's issue, but they don't have seats at the table.
13: No.
25: Thank you, Michael Milken, to make sure that I am here for this as his voice.
14: Hold that thought for a moment, because when you walk around here, we're very impressed by the diversity in ideas here at Milken.
25: Yeah.
14: Does that need to be matched by diversity in culture?
13: We've been at Milken in years past, Joe, and we talked about diversity, inclusion, big time.
25: Yeah.
13: Nobody talks about it anymore.
25: In these private
13: publicly.
25: Rooms that I have been in, particularly Sunday night was a big, you know, private dinner.
14: Mm-hmm.
25: Michael Milken actually brought up, he repeatedly, the power of immigrants, the necessity for it. Mm-hmm. I'm going to commend him for saying out loud what most people are afraid to say, which is this is a net positive, not a net negative. Mike calls me his little brother because we think in the same way. But Mike can't bend the C-suite.
14: Mm-hmm.
25: He can't put somebody in a CEO position.
13: Understood.
25: So he can only invite who's sitting there in leadership. Unfortunately, it's it looks pretty uniform.
14: Yeah.
25: I do believe the world's changing. I met with a number of these CEOs, a number of these billionaires. What they say to me privately is very encouraging.
13: What are they saying to you privately, John, that gives you hope?
25: We're in full support of what you're doing. We think that you've made a brilliant business case. Thank you for giving us a new language. Inclusive economics is not fraught with political dynamics in it. The color is green, not black or white or red or blue.
14: Yeah.
25: Let's fold in behind that. Let's wait for the moment when, you know, when everybody can come together again, which we believe is sooner rather than later. You know, as you know, markets are dynamic. The current stock market moves a lot on sentiment.
14: Yes.
25: And so I think people are riding the wave, and sometimes some things are more comfortable as a conversation.
14: Mm-hmm.
25: I think things have been in the last couple of years uncomfortable to address difficult issues other than to be angry about it.
14: Mm-hmm.
25: People are now saying angry is not a strategy. By the way, we've got the extremes in both parties that are driving agendas,
13: mm-hmm.
25: both parties.
13: Mm-hmm.
25: I hope that the mayor of New York and the White House administration, I hope the mayor of L.A., I'll read this book and steal ideas from it. I don't want credit for it, but the majority of this country is actually pretty moderate. I mean, 48% of this country are basically independents, and you got almost half of each party who say, I don't really like the rhetoric in my own party, but they don't have a voice.
14: Mm-hmm.
25: So I'm trying to talk economically through math to give reasonable people and reasonable thought a voice.
14: All the while, states are redrawing their congressional maps to potentially make things even more partisan in Washington.
25: Yeah.
14: Red versus blue. If anger is not a strategy, we need a new playbook. How do we get out of this morass?
25: You go far enough to the North Pole, you end up south. This is going to go until it goes.
11: That's John Hope Bryant of Operation Hope and author of Capitalism for All. Staying with the capitalist theme, we're joined now by Suzanne Clark. She is the president and CEO of the U.S. Chamber of Commerce.
13: a great voice when it comes to what's going on in the business community. What is top of mind? Because the laundry list of things that are, is coming at American businesses right now is a lot.
0: We were just with the LA Chamber yesterday, and it's such an opportunity to get out and talk to local businesses, big and small, about what's happening in their community. Mm-hmm. And what we see is businesses really trying to deal with all of this uncertainty. What should they be doing about finding workers? What should they be doing about their supply chains? What will happen with the economy? What does AI mean? So all the things that you've been tackling all morning, business leaders are live trying to figure out themselves.
15: Mm-hmm. What conversations are you having when it comes to affordability? I know you were on a panel today with Neera Tanden. It was on the broadcast a little bit earlier. Both of you, I'm sure, coming from different perspectives. When you're trying to keep American business in mind, knowing price pressures from the gas pump to the grocery store are very real, you reached for the word uncertainty first. Mm-hmm. How do you speak with your members about this and the challenges they're facing and about to face?
0: Well, you know, let me say first that Neera and I had violent agreement about the need for permitting reform,
15: okay.
0: Right? That we really need to build things faster.
15: Yeah.
0: All of it, right? It's housing, it's electricity, it's utility costs, okay. It's, you know, so what could we do as a country to build things faster, more efficiently, and cheaper? So that comes up with affordability. The U.S. Chamber, we really believe a lot of the root of the affordability problem is a supply constraint, right? Yeah. We don't have enough housing, we don't have enough access to health care, we have labor shortages in key sectors, we don't have a resilient supply chain. So the question is, if we want long-term economic growth, 3% growth that lifts up families and communities in the country and helps pay off debt, if we want all of that, we got to take some of these structural issues really seriously.
13: If we could tackle one right now, in this given moment, what would it be that you think the American businesses could really get behind and say, this is a game changer?
0: I really think it would be permitting reform.
13: Okay.
0: Think about the fact that it takes 5 to 7 years to get a permit. In that time, you'll have a change of administrations, most likely.
15: Right.
0: So if you have one administration that prefers one type of energy, and you have a different administration that prefers a different type of energy, how do you decide where to invest and what to build? And yet at the same time, as you've reported, we need all of the above.
13: Suzanne, how do we get there, though? Because I think about, you know, the American business community, they have a great line often to the White House and to lawmakers. So how do they say, hey, folks, it's not just about 4 years, 4 years, 4 years. It's about a 10-year plan. China does it. It's a whole different country, and I know that. But how do we do that so that we really commit longer term?
0: We certainly do not want a government-planned economy, right? None of us are for that.
13: No,
0: but you're right that we do need government to set the conditions so that we can grow, so business can solve these problems at scale that society really needs answers to. And I think maybe we have to do two things a little differently. One is talk to more people at the local level, local businesses, local chambers, and get them to drive community support for politicians who are willing to do some hard things.
15: Yeah.
0: And two, I think businesses are going to have to get more involved earlier in the process, in the primary process, and really thinking about candidates who don't want to just admire the problems and say expedient things, but are willing to do hard work and take hard votes.
15: This Trump administration has embraced crypto in a way that we have not seen in a White House before, and of course the timing has a lot to do with this suddenly kind of going mainstream. And there's a Clarity Act that Republicans and some Democrats are hoping to see pass this this year. In fact, it could be sooner than later. Are we managing the rules of the road when it comes to crypto in a way that the chamber can support?
0: So we just had our 114th birthday.
15: How about that?
0: I know. I don't look a day over 112. I really feel,
13: you look amazing.
0: Thank you. I really feel the weight of the fact that, you know, who was the guy in my office in the Depression or in World War II or, you know, and how did they think about emerging technologies, emerging financial instruments? How did they think about the impact on working families and communities and American security and competitiveness? And how do we do the long-term right things while being empathetic to the real short-term pain?
15: Okay.
0: We actually do need institutions with historical memory and reach. And I think it's really important.
15: Sound like an institutionalist. But the chamber not taking a position on crypto?
0: Look, I think what we want to do is be supportive of new technologies at the same time that we don't lose sight of what really works in this country in the traditional capital markets and traditional financial services. We want to be careful.
13: Banks have been watching this so closely.
0: That's right.
13: And they've gone from pushing back completely, not interested, to embracing slowly, but I think moving carefully. But there is this concern. We talk about disruption and innovation, that how could something like the digital world or cryptocurrencies replace so much of what the banks do? So is there a lot of pushback that you guys are getting from the banks?
0: At what point is that innovation good, and at what point is that disruption dangerous, right? And it's what you're always balancing with the new technology. And so I applaud these industries and these companies that are educating Congress and getting to a point where we can do something that makes sense and makes sense for business.
1: What a pleasure. Thank you so much.
0: Thanks so much for having me.
1: Suzanne Clark, President and CEO of the U.S. Chamber of Commerce.
11: 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Always a lot of money there. We always make the connection here at Bloomberg. We hear from a NASCAR Hall of Famer and an Olympic gold medalist. 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
5: ABC News, I'm Dave Packer. Passengers on the cruise ship Hondius will arrive at the port of Tenerife in the Canary Islands tomorrow, after they were exposed to an outbreak of the hantavirus. ABC's Maggie Rulli is in the Canary Islands.
6: Once that ship is anchored offshore, they plan to start evacuations as soon as...

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2: Former U.S. Ambassador to China Nick Burns on Bloomberg This Weekend. Treasury Secretary Scott Bessent has said the war in Iran will also be a big focus since the conflict's affecting Chinese fuel shipments. Representative Ro Khanna also joined Bloomberg This Weekend and talked about what he expects and hopes from President Trump in the talks.
3: He has a lot that he has to reverse. We've had China hold us hostage on rare earths and critical minerals. I want a deal that actually helps American farmers, American shipbuilders, American manufacturers, and I hope he will work to get that. He hasn't so far.
2: Representative Ro Khanna. The war in Iran is draining the world's oil buffer at an unprecedented pace. Bloomberg's Monica Ricks reports.
4: The International Energy Agency says the world's burned through oil inventories at record speed due to the war, which is eating into the buffer that protects against supply shocks. In fact, global visible oil stocks are already close to their lowest since 2018, with immediate points of stress in Asia in countries like Indonesia, Vietnam, Pakistan, and the Philippines. Officials say they could hit critical levels of supplies in as little as a month. Europe's also stretched thin, especially when it comes to jet fuel. Some analysts predict they could hit critical levels as soon as June. Monica Ricks, Bloomberg Radio.
2: In an interview Friday on Bloomberg Television, Federal Reserve Bank of Chicago President Austin Goolsbee said all options on interest rates are on the table right now.
5: If we get some progress on inflation and we show we're headed back to the path of on our way to 2% inflation, I'm optimistic rates can go down. We just haven't been having that now for some time, and that's makes me more concerned, and I'm less optimistic.
2: 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I'm Ed Kalegi. 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
19: Michael grossed $217 million worldwide in its first weekend, proving the business of Michael Jackson remains robust. And Lionsgate Studios is probably on board.

0: for a sequel. Adam Fogelson, chairman of Lionsgate's film studios, told us before the film's release, if Michael performs well commercially, the studio will look to release the rest of the story in late 2027. The film out now had a budget of roughly $200 million, and that's because the original plan was to include child abuse allegations against the performer. But sources tell Bloomberg an error made by the Jackson estate forced millions of dollars in reshoots to remove the storyline. How the filmmakers deal with the abuse allegations in a sequel has yet to be determined. Lionsgate's next high-profile bet, the latest in the Hunger Games franchise. Karen Moscow, Bloomberg Radio.
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2: On the latest edition of the Balance of Power podcast, I speak with Jim Messina, CEO of the Messina Group and Obama 2012 campaign manager, about the efforts to redraw congressional maps across the country.
3: In general, I think the country is better off with more seats being in play. Why? Because you tend to get members who want to work with both sides, want to put aside politics and get things done. I don't think it's good that 400 members only care about their primaries and don't care about their general elections.
2: Well, and as you talk about that Supreme Court decision on the Voting Rights Act, that, of course, is what enabled Tennessee yesterday to draw out the only Democratic seat that that state had in the House of Representatives. There's a question now as to whether or not South Carolina would be willing to do the same, knowing that lone Democratic seat is held by Congressman Jim Clyburn. What would the consequence be if we saw Clyburn drawn out?
3: You're talking about a guy who was a former whip of the House of Representatives, who is universally loved by both parties, who is known as one of the kind of, you know, people that work with both sides to get things done. This is exactly what you and I were just talking about. The last thing either party should want is the likes of Jim Clyburn out of the House of Representatives. Both parties should want him in there because he works with both sides to get things done. But when you're in a redistricting mode of scrambling to every state, both parties are doing this. And I think the long-term damage could be real. And the other thing is, like, we shouldn't have a state like South Carolina where there's not one Dem. We shouldn't have Dem states where there's not one Republican. There's a way I was seeing yesterday, Kaylee, to redistrict California so there's only one Republican member of the House out of 55.
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5: We want to wrap up this special edition of Bloomberg Business Week at Milken this past week in Beverly Hills, California, with a gold medal guest, literally. We're joined by U.S. Alpine skier Breezy Johnson and Tricia Worthington from the U.S. Ski and Snowboard team.
6: Where to begin? You come to Milken. Joe and I keep talking about sports. There's a ton of money in sports. A lot of pressure, though, on every sport to make sure that they are generating revenue. Tricia, let me start with you. Tell us what you guys are doing, how easy it is, how hard. You're all competing with dollars, I should say.
7: Absolutely. We have two main avenues of revenue at U.S. Ski and Snowboard, and mm-hmm. that is primarily private giving as well as corporate partnership. And both are really equally supporting these athletes. Everything we raise through those two avenues mm-hmm. support their training, their traveling, their coaching, everything they need to get to the level that Breezy did mm-hmm. In Italy.
8: Well, it's incredible to have you here and wonderful to meet you. You're a hero for a lot of folks who watched you in action, and I'm wondering what kind of a reception you're getting here today, because you're a draw and you help, you're an ambassador for this message, right? What kind of reaction are you hearing from those who are holding the dollars at Milken?
9: Yeah, I mean, it's really such an honor to be here. I think, you know, I would say I'm not one of the most well-known athletes right now, but, you know, once the gold starts shining around, then people
6: My
9: are definitely
6: is like,
9: excited.
6: You have PJ Johnson.
8: Right. Well, but that starts a conversation in itself, doesn't it?
9: Exactly, yeah. I think, you know, winning an Olympic gold medal, I don't think I really even could comprehend the value of it to the American public.
8: Right.
9: I think we as athletes, we work our whole lives for it, but I think you know, there's a lot of pieces that need to come together. Ski racing in particular is very much, you know, it's, I think, more similar to a Formula One operation than like what most people would expect from an Olympic operation. And we're trying to do that on a very small budget. So, you know, for everything to come together at the right time once every 4 years is definitely a challenge.
6: Lean and mean can make you extreme. Like, I totally see it play out. Breezy, talk to us about after winning the medal. Like, what does that mean in terms of sponsorships? So all of a sudden, is the phone ringing like crazy? Give us an idea of how that changes things.
9: Yeah, it definitely changes things, although it's slow, right? So as athletes, I would say most of our income comes from four main revenue sources. For Alpine athletes, you have your helmet sponsor, your kind of title sponsor. We're lucky enough to work with Stiefel on the US ski team, and they work with
6: me
9: personally.
6: Well.
9: They're a great they're a great, you know, company, and they work. They're super invested in skiing and also expanding our appearance globally, which is super important for sponsorships. Then you have your sort of NIL deals, your Instagram deals, things like that. It's a small piece of the pie, and I feel like it's somewhat getting smaller as the market gets larger with NCAA athletes, etc. Then you have your endemic sponsors, your equipment sponsors, things like that. That's sort of holding pretty steady, I would say, but with inflation, I would say somewhat decreasing. And then you have your appearance fees, your, you know, conferences that you speak at, your, you know, keynote speeches that you do. So that obviously has grown a lot. Some of the deals, you know, that I've had are definitely growing. And then obviously you make more from your endemic sponsors through, you know, bonuses and things like that around the Olympics. But I would say, it's always an ever-changing landscape for sure. And especially with, you know, NCAA and those pieces, it's definitely evolving.
8: So Tricia, how do you grow a sport that for many people is not accessible and is known at least for having a high barrier of entry? How do you make this accessible to more Americans?
7: Yeah, I think doing a good job on the corporate sponsorship side and having those corporate partners help us raise awareness for the athletes, because we are such a small sport. So we work with big brands like Stiefel that Breezy mentioned, but also Visa, Toyota, J.Crew, all exposing us to audiences that aren't endemic necessarily to the sport. So that would be a key part of that.
6: I feel like the last couple of years, you know, hallelujah, you know, women in sports are getting some recognition. They're getting the broadcast audience. I do feel like there is a shift going on in a big way. Investors want to invest not just in men's teams. They want to invest in women's teams. Tell me about, let me start with you, you know, what you are seeing specifically.
7: Yeah, I mean, our women are killing it right now. You know, Breezy, Lindsay,
6: in case anybody
7: Michaela.
6: Forgot, women are better. But go
7: the strongest women's moguls team in the world. And so because there's so much hype around women's sports, it is attracting corporate partners to the team. And so, you know, it's definitely helping us grow that area of our support to a much bigger, you know, size than it has been traditionally.
5: That's U.S. Alpine skier Breezy Johnson and Tricia Worthington from the U.S. Ski and Snowboard team. Now, from the slopes to the racetrack, we caught up with NASCAR EVP Ben Kennedy and Hall of Famer Jeff Gordon.
6: First of all, when you guys come to Milken, what is it that you want to, who do you want to talk to? What do you want to do here?
10: Well, we're excited. This is our first time.
6: Oh, is it?
11: We've never been to it before.
6: There's a lot of first-timers this year. So how are you, like, so far?
10: It's blowing our minds, you know, just the who's who of everybody in you know, business and business leaders. So, yeah, it's great to be here and be on a panel.
6: Well, speaking of business, NASCAR is a huge business. Tell us about how things are going, and I'm just curious about how you think about the next phase of revenue growth for it.
11: Yeah, it's great. We're, you know, in our season, so we're 78 years old this year. Blew out our candles on that a few months ago. 11 races into the season. 11 races into the season, six different winners. Jeff was in victory lane this past weekend with Chase Elliott. So we have a good start to the season. And, you know, it's been a fun 4 or 5 years for us, really ever since COVID. We had a bit of a paradigm change, you know, as far as leadership goes, a lot of the initiatives that we've been pushing, whether it's the next-gen car, a lot of schedule innovations. And then we had our new media rights agreement that kicked off last year. So brought in new partners like TNT with Warner Brothers Discovery. Amazon Prime is covering 5 races during the summer. And it's been great from a distribution perspective and giving us an opportunity to get to some of those younger audiences.
8: As one of the greatest drivers of all time, you helped to mainstream NASCAR. You made NASCAR, a household event. We're seeing F1 experience a moment now, and I'm wondering if you see that as competition or if this is the rising tide that lifts all boats.
10: I mean, obviously their presence in the U.S. has grown, so I've always looked at them as totally different.
8: It is totally different, but does it actually help you to just have more race fans in this country?
10: I think if motorsports is growing, I think everybody's growing along with it. Mm-hmm. So, yeah, absolutely. And, you know, I think that's what we're focused on, right, is we've got some great characters and storytelling and rivalries. Yeah. Chase Elliott, you know, one of the most popular winning this past weekend.
8: Sure.
10: A new star in Carson Hocevar. So we understand that, you know, we're always trying to link our TV partners to our fans as well as our partners within the business on our race teams to our drivers and to the storytelling and I think we've got some great momentum right now, especially collaborating with NASCAR, what they're doing.
8: Yes.
6: Well, I want to ask you guys, how do you expand the global footprint? And Jeff, let me kick it off with you in terms of NASCAR. How do you go about it?
10: Yeah, I think a lot of it has to do with OEMs, right? Right now we're Chevrolet, Ford, and Toyota. You know, Dodge has recently come into the truck series and could expand there. But I think it kind of starts with where are the OEMs and their footprint. And it's always been North America for us, and that's been their focus. But if we can bring in some OEMs that look at it outside of just North America, I think that could be a great start.
6: Well, are those talks going on, Ben, at this point?
10: Yes, yeah, Ben, are those? I told him I was going to give him all the tough questions.
6: A little hint, we like headlines.
8: Let's make some noise.
11: No, we're excited about it. And to Jeff's point, we have always focused on new OEMs. So Ram came into their sport this year with the Truck Series, which has been great. And then Jeff and I have been talking about what does the future of NASCAR look like? So primarily a domestic sport. All of our races this year are in the United States. We had a race in Mexico City for the first time in our sports history last year, which
8: was
11: great on so many different levels. Have a lot of interest north of the border. And then we have interest abroad as well. We worked with Jeff and the Hendrick team on a Garage 56 car, so a car that went over to Le Mans a couple years ago. And I can tell you the fans there went nuts over it.
5: That's NASCAR EVP Ben Kennedy and Hall of Famer Jeff Gordon speaking with Joe Matthew and me at the Milken Institute Global Conference held this past week in Beverly Hills. Next up from the conference, our discussion on the state of higher education with Dartmouth University President Sion Bylock.
6: I want to ask you first about the White House turning a big spotlight on academia here in the United States. How are you thinking about that? Because my feeling for colleges and university, it's a place for kids to say stupid things and make mistakes and learn. And I feel like we can't do that anymore. But tell me, you've had to deal with it firsthand.
12: Yeah, I mean, first, I live by my values and the values of the institution, regardless of who is in office. And we've been very clear at Dartmouth about what we are. We're an educational institution. We're not a political institution, and we're not an advocacy organization. And when you're clear about what you do, that you're teaching students how to think, not what to think, and that free expression is very important, but there are boundary conditions, it makes it easier to do your job. And we have been one of the few Ivy League universities not under federal investigation by either the Biden administration or the Trump administration. And I think it's because we're focused on our mission.
6: Mm-hmm.
8: Has there been a corrosive effect of the Biden administration or the Trump administration, forgive me, focus on academia, not to mention the greater Republican approach to anti-Semitism on campus that we saw during the Biden administration? Has there been a chilling effect for students?
12: What I am interested in is making sure that people can express their views regardless of their background, but that we're not spewing hate, right? I think that's really important. And so we're very clear. You can protest outside my office, but you cannot disrupt others. That's robbing someone else of free expression. You can protest a speaker, but you can't set up an encampment, take over a shared part of space, and declare it for one ideology. And so at Dartmouth, we have very expansive free expression policies, but we're willing to call balls and strikes. And what we're seeing on our campus is amazing dialogue. We started after October 7th something called Dartmouth Dialogues, where our faculty in Jewish studies and Middle Eastern studies actually were willing to get together and have open panels and dialogues. And they modeled what it was like for students. And I will say now that 85% of our students on campus feel like they can speak their mind in a respectful way. And I'm very proud of that.
5: That's Dartmouth University President Sion Bylock speaking with Joe Matthew and me at the Milken Institute Global Conference held this past week in Beverly Hills. And that wraps up our special weekend edition of Bloomberg Business Week from the Milken Institute Global Conference. It was held this past week. It was the 29th time they've held this conference. Be sure to tune into Bloomberg Business Week daily, Monday through Friday, starting at 2 p.m. Wall Street time on Bloomberg Radio, Bloomberg TV, and on SiriusXM Channel 121. 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I'm Carol Masser, along with Bloomberg's Joe Matthew. 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
13: From ABC News, I'm Dave Pack. CDC officials are awaiting the arrival of the American passengers on board the luxury cruise ship where there was a hantavirus outbreak. Just a few hours from now, the ship Hondius will dock at the port of Tenerife on the Canary Islands. Dr. Maria Van Kerkhoff, director of the Department of Epidemic and Pandemic Management.
14: The ship will anchor, and that there will be small boats that will take some of the passengers, and it will be done in a very choreographed, coordinated way, in a very protected way, bring those passengers to shore. There will be a screening that will take place.
13: ABC's Maggie Rooley is in the Canary Islands ahead of the ship.
15: Authorities are currently investigating 8 cases related to the hantavirus outbreak and its origins. 3 people have died, all passengers of the MV Hondius. The MV Hondius has been traveling to the Canary Islands in Spain since it left Cape Verde on Wednesday. It's expected to arrive in Tenerife early Sunday morning.
13: While there is no mandatory quarantine for the 17 Americans on board returning to the U.S., they will be escorted by CDC officials to the National Quarantine Unit in Omaha, Nebraska. A boat explosion near a popular South Florida sandbar sent several people to the hospital with serious injuries this afternoon. This witness.
16: I saw 12 stretchers leave with people very badly burned. Just like gasoline explosion, it's just quick and it just terrible.
13: Officials say 11 people were sent to hospitals. The U.S. is still waiting for Iran's response to a proposed interim agreement that could end the two-month war and reopen the Strait of Hormuz. ABC's Tom-Sophie Burridge.
17: Tonight, President Trump telling a French reporter he expects to hear from Iran, quote, very soon. The president reportedly telling French TV the Iranians still very much want to conclude a deal. If a deal is made, the U.S. would gradually ease its military blockade in exchange for Iran allowing safe passage for the 1,500 commercial vessels trapped in the waters west of the Strait of Hormuz.
13: That's ABC's Tom-Sophie Burridge. 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
18: So travel delays are possible across Boston with rain and gusty winds likely through the evening. Temperatures tonight dropping into the middle 50s. A shower or thunderstorm may cause a delay or two in Atlanta during the evening. Temperatures in the upper 60s. Clear skies, no problems flying into Chicago this evening. Temperatures dropping into the 50s. Showers and thunderstorms may cause a few delays in Denver along with some gusty winds. Will drop into the upper 50s. Showers and thunderstorms cause problems in New Orleans through the evening. Temperatures in the lower 70s. Showers and thunderstorms across the Ohio Valley and parts of the eastern Great Lakes may cause a few delays through the evening across Cleveland and Pittsburgh, temperatures dropping into the 50s. And some lingering rain in New York may cause a few problems through the evening, temperatures tonight dropping into the 50s. I'm Scott Kaplan, and that's your Bloomberg travel forecast. Now back to the latest headlines from ABC News.
13: The battle to change the congressional maps continues following two major court decisions.
19: In Louisiana, Republicans delaying its House primary races to push through a new map, creating at least one more Republican-leaning district. In South Carolina, the legislature introducing a map that would eliminate the seat held for decades by Democrat Jim Clyburn. And in Alabama, Republicans on Friday appealing to the U.S. Supreme Court to throw out a lower court ruling requiring a second majority black district.
20: district.
21: ABC's Selena Wang. Thousands of students have now regained access to the online learning system Canvas after a cyber attack suddenly shut them out Thursday. The breach affected more than 9,000 schools worldwide, including St. Anselm College and the University of New Hampshire, who are in the midst of their final exams. St. Anselm College Junior Bo Manzi calling it a huge pain.
22: One of my finals yesterday was also based online on Canvas. So our professors were all scrambling. They're trying to switch to paper exams, get them, you know, to us in time, because the finals blocks are very highly structured. So it's really hard to reschedule something like that.
21: A hacker group called Shiny Hunters took responsibility for the attack. Baseball is mourning the loss of Hall of Fame manager Bobby Cox, the fiery leader who guided the Atlanta Braves to a World Series title in 1995. He died Saturday at the age of 84. Cox won more than 2,000 games during his career and led Atlanta to 14 straight division titles. Dave Packer, ABC News.
18: And I'm Ed Kalenge in the Bloomberg Newsroom. Here are some of the stories we're watching. President Trump is scheduled to meet with his Chinese counterpart Xi Jinping in Beijing this week after postponing their summit due to the war in Iran. Former U.S. Ambassador to China Nick Burns weighed in on talks.
23: For both the governments, for both leaders, this is the most important relationship they have, the U.S.-China relationship. And they have ambitions for this year. I mean, they want to meet Xi Jinping, Donald Trump, 2 to 3, even 4 times this year. And there's a lot to talk about. I think we'll see a big focus on trade, supply chain, and the commercial relationship.
18: Former U.S. Ambassador to China Nick Burns on Bloomberg this weekend. Treasury Secretary Scott Bessent has said the war in Iran will also be a big focus since the conflict's affecting Chinese fuel shipments. Representative Ro Khanna also joined Bloomberg this weekend and talked about what he expects and hopes from President Trump in the talks.
24: He has a lot that he has to reverse. We've had China hold us hostage on rare earths and critical minerals. I want a deal that actually helps American farmers, American shipbuilders, American manufacturers, and I hope he will work to get that. He hasn't so far.
18: Representative Ro Khanna. The war in Iran is draining the world's oil buffer at an unprecedented pace. Bloomberg's Monica Ricks reports.
25: The International Energy Agency says the world's burned through oil inventories at record speed due to the war, which is eating into the buffer that protects against supply shocks. In fact, global visible oil stocks are already close to their lowest since 2018, with immediate points of stress in Asia in countries like Indonesia, Vietnam, Pakistan, and the Philippines. Officials say they could hit critical levels of supplies in as little as a month. Europe's also stretched thin, especially when it comes to jet fuel. Some analysts predict they could hit critical levels as soon as June. Monica Ricks, Bloomberg Radio.
18: In an interview Friday on Bloomberg Television, Federal Reserve Bank of Chicago President Austin Goolsbee said all options on interest rates are on the table right now.
26: If we get some progress on inflation and we show we're headed back to a path of on our way to 2% inflation, I'm optimistic rates can go down. We just haven't been having that now for some time, and that's makes me more concerned, and I'm less optimistic.
18: Global news 24 hours a day and whenever you want it with Bloomberg News Now. I'm Ed Kalenge. This is Bloomberg.
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31: I'm Barry Ritholtz. You're listening to Masters in Business on Bloomberg Radio. My extra special guest this week is an old friend. Howard Lindzen is the co-founder and CIO of Social Leverage. He is a Canadian-born investor and entrepreneur. I was going to say 20 years of experience, but you're an old man already. It's closer to 30 years of experience in tech, markets, social media, traditional media. He is both a financial analyst and an angel investor. Previously, he founded Wallstrip, a daily online video show acquired by CBS in 2007. I told you he was old. He is one of the co-founders of StockTwits, which pioneered the cash tag symbol and now has over 6 million subscribers. He was one of the first seed investors in Robinhood, which IPO'd at $30 billion in 2021. He was an early investor in eToro, Beehive, Manscaped, on and on. He has been recognized by Institutional Investor as a super angel. His podcast, Panic with Friends, has led him to be called the Larry David of finance, and I totally agree. Howard Lindzen, welcome back to Bloomberg.
0: Wow. If only my kids could hear that.
31: I know. They think you're just an old man. They have
0: they
31: no
0: idea. Wince.
31: So let's roll back a little bit and start with your early education. Mm-hmm. Bachelor's from Commerce University, bachelor's in commerce from the University at Western Ontario.
0: Yeah, it's a famous business school for
31: MBA
0: Canada.
31: Arizona State. And then,
0: famous for bums. And Arizona then, State Business School. What does that even mean?
31: And then master's at Thunderbird School of Global Management.
0: Which was a great school now owned by Arizona State.
31: And a great animated cartoon in the 60s.
0: Correct.
31: And 70s.
0: Correct.
31: So what, given all that, what was the original career plan?
0: Comedy. Yeah, I grew up...
31: you and Martin Short right out of Canada, right?
0: Not Martin. He was already older. But I grew up in Toronto. Mm-hmm. And that was so when I was 75 watching Johnny Carson on my first TV. You saw everybody. And it was like your living
31: right.
0: room. And so it's Toronto had Second City. Yeah, John Candy, Martin Short, Eugene Levy. Second City was before Saturday Night Live, and so I grew up to surround
31: around the same time, weren't they?
0: A little earlier, yeah, yeah. So I'm like 12 years old, giggling, you know, and there was no internet, so you're like, go to the comedy clubs with your friends. Uh-huh. Toronto had this clubs called Yuck Yucks, which was a famous chain,
31: yes.
0: like the Improv, but of Canada.
31: Right.
0: And you had Mike Myers.
31: Another Canadian.
0: Yeah, everybody exploding onto the scene at the same time. And so I was doing stand-up in high school.
31: Get out.
0: But not good, obviously.
31: Oh,
0: but Mike Myers would come
31: tracks.
0: Up. Mike Myers would come up and kill. He was like 17 years old.
31: Right.
0: Jim Carrey's 14 years old.
31: Right.
0: And killing.
31: Right.
0: And so everybody wanted to be a comic. No different than like the Web 2.0. Everybody went to Stanford to be an engineer.
31: Right.
0: It's certain, in the 90s, it was investment banking.
31: Right.
0: Now it'll be robots and AI.
31: Mm-hmm.
0: It's just what's in the water. And I grew up with comedy in the water.
31: Mm-hmm.
0: And so that was the goal. And obviously, you know, with Jewish parents at the time, that ain't flying. Especially
31: right.
0: I wasn't good.
31: Right.
0: And so I went to school. But right. I'm saying now if my son came to me and said, I'm going to go hit the comedy tour, I'd warn him how dark it is. But I'd say, go make it. Go on
31: right.
0: YouTube. Like,
31: right.
0: go
31: you
0: do
31: don't
0: your
31: have
0: 10,000 hours.
31: You
0: go
31: don't
0: do
31: have to
0: your,
31: live in
0: go
31: motels.
0: Go do your 10,000 hours.
31: Yeah.
0: The faster you get those 10,000 hours in, the better.
31: That's right. So you grow up in Canada. You
0: yeah.
31: start your career in Phoenix and San Diego and
0: yeah.
31: New York City.
0: Yeah.
31: I'm curious. That's an interesting, you know, Toronto, Phoenix, San Diego,
0: yeah.
31: New York.
0: Yeah.
31: How did that geographical upbringing affect your perspective as an investor?
0: Who was an investor? I don't know.
31: As a
0: kid, I was lucky.
31: Yeah.
0: Because if you're Jewish in Toronto or New York at that area, you go to Florida.
31: Mm-hmm.
0: You know, the original Del Boca Vista. And, but my dad was different and he discovered Phoenix.
31: Uh-huh.
0: And so in the 80s, like Phoenix was like swamp coolers and he just liked the weather and I don't know.
31: I'll let you know a little secret. The weather in Florida ain't great. It's humid.
0: To my dad, obviously, that's
31: cold,
0: the way he
31: hot,
0: felt.
31: Right?
0: Yeah, so that's why he discovered Phoenix and bought
31: yeah.
0: a home. And I liked golf and biking.
31: Uh-huh.
0: And so lucky for me, we had a winter. Instead of going to Florida, we were going to Arizona.
31: Mm-hmm.
0: And so I would go to the football games as a kid. And I was like, hey, it's you. That was my dream.
31: Giant,
0: just
31: right?
0: just go to Arizona State University, which I ended up. You know, doing for grad school, which isn't a great grad school, but it was party school. But that was my dream, get out of Canada.
31: Right.
0: So I got lucky. My parents exposed me to, you know, Arizona. And I went to ASU at the time. It was amazing. And then if you're Jewish in Phoenix,
31: because
0: uh-huh. the summers,
31: right.
0: it's like New York goes to Florida in the winter. Jewish people in Phoenix go to San Diego in the summer to get out of the heat.
31: Right. They want to be closer to the ocean. It's a nice weather.
0: It's a six-hour drive, and it's 70 degrees.
31: And I love La Jolla, and that whole area is just
0: It's called zonies. So
31: yeah.
0: Arizonans flood San Diego to to Del Mar.
2: I wish.
0: And so we grew up Coronado. Not grew up. Sorry. My in-laws had a place in Coronado. And so when we had kids, I'm like, get out of the heat. If you're not
2: you
0: rich.
2: Summered in Coronado.
0: Yeah. We were not summer, but a week here, a week there.
2: I wish California wasn't 6 hours away. If it was 2 hours away, 100%. We were just in San Francisco.
0: Fun again.
2: It's a boom town. Yeah. Tales of an apocalyptic hellscape have been wildly exaggerated.
0: It's still not my favorite, but it's cool.
2: It's less homeless than New York.
0: Yeah, I'm not just talking about homeless. The people are still...
2: They're educated. Yeah. They're intelligent. I mean, if you're used to New York City...
0: It's not New York.
2: You could... California, especially San Francisco, it doesn't feel like you've left town.
0: I love it.
2: Yeah.
0: I mean, I just have the California bug.
2: Yes.
0: But coast to coast is a dream, and I get to live it. So
2: it's just a lot of travel.
0: The thing about, and I do like Florida a lot, but same as you, 6 hours. Like Phoenix or San Diego, Florida is like not on the
2: no
0: map.
2: No brainer, right?
0: No one does it. Like right. It's not a thing.
2: Right. No, Phoenix to San Diego makes sense. Phoenix to Florida, just like New York to Florida makes sense.
0: Correct.
2: New York to.
0: So you ask how that happened. That's the rite of passage. Instead of Toronto, Florida, my whole life, I jumped to the West Coast. And then I discovered San Diego through my in-laws and my wife. And, man.
2: Yeah.
0: Well, you've been to Coronado.
2: It's ridiculous. Lovely. Yeah. So let me wrestle this back into submission. So you've worn a lot of hats. You're a hedge fund manager, a founder, a CEO, a seed investor, a media personality. How do you describe to people who don't know you what you do?
0: It's a great question. My in-laws are in their 80s, and they still ask me, what do we tell people you do? And I'm like, who the hell cares?
2: Well,
0: and the world's now decided that for you. No one cares.
2: Right.
0: So what do you do, right? Like, I think we're getting back into, like, where you should be proud to have, like, what do you call it, profession.
2: Mm-hmm.
0: I don't have a profession. So you asked how I got started as an investing. I got started as investing because I failed at everything else.
2: Uh-huh.
0: And which is kind of the Larry David part of it is like I stumbled into it because the internet is like water. It'd be like discovering California. Like internet was like tech. So the 90s were like, I didn't understand. It was semiconductors.
2: Right.
0: We're full circle, right?
2: You're not a coder.
0: I'm not a coder. I don't even know how things work. I never did Radio Shack.
2: Right.
0: Right? Like, so the walkie-talkies were freaking me out. So the odds of me being in tech are part of the comedy.
2: Mm.
0: Full circle, we are now back in a tech world. Robots, chips, like real stuff.
2: You know, a little secret, we never left. It just kind of fell out of favor.
0: I found the goofball era. Web 2 was the goofball era. Where such you as? And I, or social media. You could be the class clown and have scale.
2: Okay.
0: Now that's gone again, and class clown, now you need to be a bully again. It's you need to already have distribution.
2: Right. It's hard to build distribution today.
0: So I'm saying.
2: Being an early adopter is certainly an advantage.
0: It's super, but now it doesn't matter. You have to have real tech chops again.
2: Mm-hmm.
0: You can't pose like I am. Like I have imposter syndrome for the right reasons.
2: Right.
0: Because I'm an imposter. Meaning the internet left a little opening in 2006 for goofballs. And we got to participate in an era of free growth when Facebook didn't charge you or have an AI algorithm that blocked you. You could say whatever you want. People go, he's funny. And you could scale for free, which is why we had an internet boom, Web 2.0 internet boom right after the internet crisis. Now, we live in an era where those people are confusing their genius for a bull market.
2: Right.
0: And we're all sick of those people.
2: Can I push back on you a little bit? Because I know you for so well for so long.
0: Uh-huh.
2: Hold the imposter syndrome aside. The early internet rewarded people who could communicate effectively, be it work your way through the media, be it blogs or short-form blogs like Twitter or other social media, or podcasts or video and YouTube, there's a whole run of different ways to use the internet to scale.
0: Yeah.
2: So it's not an imposter. You basically just kept tacking into what was working. Oh, this works. Let's do more of it.
0: Of course, but the era was free. So you had a great financial crisis. No one thought the internet was going to happen. So meaning Uber couldn't be possible without Google Maps. Like right. People say Uber's great. It wasn't possible unless there was an iPhone, the cloud, Google
2: Metro
0: Maps.
2: Media Fiber,
0: otherwise,
2: Global
0: people
2: Crossing.
0: Would just be typing, I want a taxi without Google Maps. Right. No one would know where to go.
2: That's right. And all of that only worked because of the bubble and the build out of Global
0: Correct.
2: Crossing and Metro Media Fiber.
0: So I'm saying
2: $1,000 a mile bought for pennies.
0: No, but my imposter syndrome mm-hmm. is born of course, I have an ego. But my imposter syndrome is surrounded by crazy people who are mistaking, as I was talking to Tim O'Brien, if this was, we went from a world where strength mattered not that long ago.
2: That, right. No.
0: And I'm like, people just, the humility is gone. And I feel it's with my kids and everything, it's with the injury and everything, you have to have some humility. We need to get back to having some humility and laughing at our success and going, wait a minute, it was a bull market, zero interest, there was ZERP. There was the free internet, AWS,
2: right.
0: You had YouTube, you had, if you did, here's my question, if mm-hmm. you aren't successful, that'd be more interesting.
2: Coming up, we continue our conversation with Howard Lindzen, co-founder of Social Leverage, discussing what he calls the degenerate economy. I'm Barry Ritholtz, you're listening to Masters in Business on Bloomberg Radio.

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1: And I'm Ed Kalecki in the Bloomberg Newsroom. Here are some of the stories we're watching. Secretary of State Marco Rubio and White House envoy Steve Witkoff met Saturday in Miami with Qatari Prime Minister Mohammed bin Abdulrahman Al Thani as part of the efforts to reach a deal to end the war in Iran. The U.S. and Iran are negotiating over a one-page memo to end the war and establish a framework for more detailed negotiations. President Trump is scheduled to meet with his Chinese counterpart Xi Jinping in Beijing this week after postponing their summit due to the war in Iran. Former U.S. Ambassador to China Nick Burns weighs in on talks.
2: For both governments, for both leaders, this is the most important relationship they have, the U.S.-China relationship, and they have ambitions for this year. I mean, they want to meet Xi Jinping, Donald Trump, 2 to 3, even 4 times this year. And there's a lot to talk about. I think we'll see a big focus on trade, supply chain, and the commercial relationship.
1: Former U.S. Ambassador to China Nick Burns on Bloomberg this weekend. Representative Ro Khanna also joined Bloomberg this weekend and talked about what he expects and hopes from President Trump in talks.
3: He has a lot that he has to reverse. We've had China hold us hostage on rare earths and critical minerals. I want a deal that actually helps American farmers, American shipbuilders, American manufacturers, and I hope he will work to get that. He hasn't so far.
1: Representative Ro Khanna, the CDC is alerting doctors and health departments around the country to be aware of potential hantavirus cases from a cruise ship outbreak as the ship heads for Spain's Canary Islands. Dr. Ashish Jha is the former White House COVID response coordinator under President Biden and an expert on infectious diseases. He said widespread outbreaks in the U.S. are highly unlikely.
4: Most strains of hantavirus are spread from rodents to humans, and they don't spread from human to human. There's one strain that is an exception to that, and that's the Andes strain. And unfortunately, that's what we have on the cruise ship.
1: Dr. Ashish Jha on Bloomberg this weekend. There are no confirmed cases here in the U.S. Bobby Cox, who managed the Atlanta Braves to 14 straight division titles, 5 National League pennants, and the 1995 World Series title, has passed away. He was 84. Cox was inducted into the Baseball Hall of Fame in 2014. Global news, 24 hours a day and whenever you want it with Bloomberg News Now. I'm Ed Kalecki. This is Bloomberg.
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6: We've talked a lot about how, you know, labor supply is slowing down, the break even, like what do you have to have for jobs to keep the unemployment rate constant is much, much lower, maybe even close to zero. And then we get numbers like this, right? I mean, this was a big payroll number and last month was too. And essentially, you know, unemployment rate went sideways. So I think it is important. Like, it's hard to stitch all the pieces together. Like, we talk a lot about, like, the underlying fundamentals, what's happening with supply. But any, you know, month to month, there's going to be a lot of details. And so we can still get these big upside surprises. This definitely fits, I think, with this broader theme that we've seen since early this year, is a lot more stability in the labor market.
7: Yeah.
6: And that's a good thing, right? That's a very important buffer. I'd like to see wages growing a little bit faster than what we saw in this. But, you know, the first thing is to have a paycheck. Okay. And then think about, like, how fast is that paycheck growing? So I think in general, this is a good, in terms of, we see more resilience. And remember, you know, wasn't that many months ago, we were pretty concerned about the direction of the labor market.
7: Right.
6: This is much better.
5: Paul, do you agree with me that the general zeitgeist in this studio has been, you know what, it's healing?
8: Yeah.
5: I think that's sort of what we've heard.
8: I think so. And Claudia, I mean, the Fed obviously focuses on the labor side of the equation. 4.3% unemployment rate holding steady. I mean, they gotta like that number.
6: Yes, they do. That's very much, it's hard to know exactly what that maximum employment, full employment is, but 4.3% unemployment, that's good. And also it has been stable at this low level. It's not moving up. And that's, this is a good report.
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9: I'm Barry Ritholtz. You're listening to Masters in Business on Bloomberg Radio. My old friend Howard Lindzen, co-founder of Social Leverage, one of the earliest seed investors in Robinhood, which is a chapter in my book. And I have to start by asking about social leverage. You've, you've been doing this for 20 years.
7: Yeah.
9: So from the first seed fund you did to today, where you have a portfolio of 150 plus companies, how has this evolved? First of all, what was the first company you invested in?
7: So the first company I invested in was the Cars Direct, 1998, the tippy top. As my wire left digitally my fingertips or whatever bank it was coming from, it was worthless.
9: Right.
7: Meaning, like, it was a Series Q.
9: Right. But this, you were like, just early. This Pets.com eventually became
7: Chewy. But I was late in that cycle.
9: Now Carvana would have been...
7: Yeah, so yeah, I was the retail idiot. So I grew up, like I said, I went to ASU. You're going to be a furrier.
9: Right.
7: That's your chance. And so, and a bad one, because, you know. So the internet comes along. I fall in love with stock market because I had made some money at my first startup. And I had to be my own broker. And so Yahoo Finance, Jim Cramer, Street.com, like they're still around.
9: Right.
7: So those were my onboarding. And you were writing for the Street.com.
9: They were the dominant, like people who were younger don't realize.
7: By the way, Yahoo's still massive.
9: Right.
7: Cramer's still massive.
9: I think the Street.com doesn't get the traffic
7: Cramer's
9: used
7: massive.
9: To. Well, he's on TV twice a day.
7: But I'm saying this is 30 years.
9: Yeah.
7: So that was my introduction to retail investing because I couldn't afford a Bloomberg. Still can't. So
9: I think you
7: can afford the Drake.
9: I think you can afford a Bloomberg post.
7: I could. I wouldn't know how to
9: use it. Post Robinhood exit.
7: I wouldn't know how to use it. Well, unless there's a phone line. What? Huh? Chart.
9: Especially with nine fingers. How you need all 10 fingers for the terminal.
7: So I was inspired by you. The Street.com had Murderer's Row of writers.
9: It's amazing.
7: So a new investor.
9: Yeah.
7: I just would sit and wait for articles to come out. And Yahoo Finance. So I was on the message boards. Perlman, you, like we were
9: what
7: on the
9: was
7: message.
9: The
7: Dan
9: first,
7: was on the message
9: So boards. Cars Direct was your first investment.
7: And 10 years later, I got 10% of my money back after it being successful. So my first thing was a disaster.
9: What was your first successful investment?
7: So my first successful investment was a cold call that I made pre-internet in a company I probably talked about on the last show called The Grip. It was the... So I had the good fortune of being an hour before the internet. Before the internet, an hour before the internet, the thing before the thing was QVC.
9: I recall.
7: Okay. So before the internet.
9: Still on TV.
7: QVC was the internet.
9: Right.
7: Meaning there was the whole of Philadelphia was just old people on a phone saying, yes, yes, we'll take your order and your credit card. And if you were on QVC, was a studio like this.
9: What was
7: the Grip? We had a product called The Grip.
9: I recall this.
7: And it's in the QVC Hall of Fame.
9: Uh-huh.
7: So I made a cold call while I was a stockbroker to this kid thinking he was rich because back in the 90s, it was just like the movie Wall
9: Dun
7: &
9: Bradstreet.
7: You would get a newspaper and decide who you were going to cold call that day.
9: Right.
7: So I hated my job. That was my first job out of college, and I was cold calling to get rich clients. And I called this kid, and he ended up needing money. Like, he was just promoting himself.
9: He reverse pitched you.
7: He reverse pitched me.
9: Right.
7: And I had to cobble up 25 grand from my mom and friends, and I hated my, and I'm like, I'm in. And then he paid off his Amex with that $25,000.
9: By the way, every stockbroker and salesperson appreciates a good sales pitch.
7: Yeah.
9: They're sucker for a good sales pitch.
7: Well, he was promoting himself, and I was trying to sell him something, and he sold me on his company.
9: So
7: it turned out to
9: Grip?
7: Be a home run company.
9: What was
7: it
9: the
7: was,
9: Grip?
7: It was, he was a dropout, Mark Scatterday, unbelievable entrepreneur. And he'd made this product with five balloons wrapped around this Siberian millet. Mm-hmm. And we were the largest Siberian millet orderers in the world in the 90s because we were making millions of balls a month by hand and selling them with corporate logos on them during the whole 90s run of pharmacies. And
9: this
7: Condex.
9: Was just a desk toy, a squeeze
7: desk toy. But our genius was putting corporate logos on it.
9: Nobody had done that before.
7: Well, that industry was huge in the 90s, corporate giveaways, right, with trade shows and whatever. And we just got the right product at the right time. And
9: it worked.
7: Oh my God, we were just,
9: how many
7: we were the
9: sell?
7: Ball, there's so many ball jokes, but they'd all get deleted here. We were the ball boys of the 90s.
9: How many did
7: we
9: these
7: did,
9: sell?
7: We did 60, 70 million in sales.
9: Get out. That's
7: amazing.
9: And
7: the margins were crazy because unlike retail, if you put Bed Bath & Beyond or Compaq on a ball, they own it.
10: Right.
7: There's no returns.
10: Uh-huh.
7: And so we just had this pet rock business where, like, Compaq would call us, we need a million balls for Comdex, and we'd just hire people. But
10: you made it in the States.
7: We made it in the States. We all our money was trying to figure out how to machine make these in the '90s, and we wasted so much money trying to, like, get humans out of the process. Mm-hmm. Compaq would order a million, pay you.
10: Right. In advance.
7: To start.
10: Right.
7: So we'd be buying cars. It was just a two-person company and, like, a bunch of, like, staff. And so we'd go out to lunch and buy cars because we were paid before we even started making the product. And and so we were, like, that's how I learned business, kind of like
10: And you started this on QVC?
7: No, QVC picked us up.
10: Uh-huh.
7: And Mark used to go on TV. And back in the 90s in QVC, if it was selling, they just kept you out there like a cartoon character. They hadn't scientifically gone to the profit per second model because they were surprised at their success.
10: Right.
7: So the grip appealed to, like, 70-year-old women who had carpal, like, they just like squeezing
10: balls. Little arthritis, little carpal tunnel. Right.
7: So we created this $19 three-pack that had soft, medium, and I swear to God, you can't make this up. And soft, medium, and firm. And QVC just kept Mark on stage all day, and the numbers would go.
10: Unbelievable.
7: And it was a miracle. That was our first success. That was my first internet success. That was my first success.
10: When did social leverage launch?
7: So you and I both lived through this, the great financial crisis.
10: Uh-huh.
7: And that was an era of, so up until 2007, 2006, we lived in a world of financial leverage.
10: Mm-hmm.
7: Meaning, and we know what happened at the end of that, stacking, you know, Excel came out. People didn't have to. My dad, when I grew up with my dad in Toronto, if you did an acquisition, it was like 700 pieces of paper with pencil taped together. Then Excel comes out, which, of course, nothing, you know, everything's made up at that point. And one sell off can change the world.
10: Sure.
7: But we became a world of the stacking things, financial leverage, right? That was the banking era. And the end of the financial leverage era came in 2006, 2007, at the same time that social media came out. So the play on words was, I wanted to, as an early adopter of social media, I was like, if an idiot like me, so the idea was social leverage, you can implode. With social leverage, whereas it's financial leverage. Of course. Well, that was pre-canceled. So I'm saying my thesis was, oh my God, an idiot like me who knows the right three people can just grow their network for free forever.
10: Right.
7: And so that was the birth of the name social leverage.
10: It makes a lot of sense.
7: Yeah. It was just like a play on words. Some people will call me and go, oh, you guys do social investing. I go, that's the last thing I do. Meaning there's no impact. It was just the play on words of financial leverage to social leverage.
10: I like it.
7: But good point. You can blow up on social leverage.
10: So now you're up to fund four?
7: Fund six.
10: Fund six. Yeah. Wow. I have the I and the V.
7: The good news, you passed on all of them.
10: I did.
7: So we continue to do well until you commit.
10: As soon as I come in, it's over.
7: Well, that's when we shut down.
10: And I famously, or infamously, was an investor in StockTwits. And then when you pitched me on Robinhood, it's a line in the book. Howard, that's the dumbest idea I've ever heard in my life.
7: You weren't the only one.
10: And it was.
7: You're in the majority. You're in the majority.
10: I own it in the book. And between you and me, I'll say, A, it was off-brand, and B, no doubt that the pandemic lockdown helped them dramatically. Perfect. Yeah,
7: No. The thing about Robinhood, because I was there from day one, and by day one, I mean it was another company.
10: Right.
7: Kronos Research before. They were like high-frequency guys and math guys. But you could only – this is about – you ask about investing. The life I've led, boots on – like just curiosity, your eyes, nose, ears, feet. You become a great investor by, like, it touching, feeling.
10: Right.
7: You got to be on street level. The best investors are street level. I'm talking about private markets.
10: Mm-hmm.
7: Public markets are a different thing.
10: Talk about private.
7: Talking about Robinhood. So the great thing about Robinhood is it's not that I got it right. It's like if I didn't get that right, I'm nobody. Meaning I had to get that right. As a Yahoo Finance user, street.com guy, E-Trade baby. You know what I mean?
10: Uh-huh.
7: Twitter user, StockTwits founder, And I, if I had any nerve or any tech skills or any, like, whatever we're going to call it, I'd build my own brokerage. Like, I was there to do all that. But in 2010, even till Robinhood started, no one wanted to start it. Brokerage ideas were terrible ideas.
10: Right.
7: So you have to understand that in 2013, when I saw Robinhood, no one in America, that's shocking that no one wanted to build E-Trade 2.0.
10: Right.
7: But what the venture capitalists were doing, they were enamored. And this is where venture capitalists, I always goof on venture capitalists. They were enamored with the wrong thing. At the time, it was like Wealthfront, Betterment. The VCs were enamored with assets under management, AUM. They felt like Vanguard was the one to disrupt. So everybody wanted to be the next. If you're a venture capitalist, you want to be the next Vanguard. I thought that was flawed. I thought that was flawed because the margins are tiny and you're never going to build something 10 times better than Vanguard. Meaning, wait a minute, what's wrong with Vanguard?
10: And
7: versus E-Trade, I'm like, you know, it's just ripping me off. And I was the right guy to get that pitch at the right time. So of course I had to do that deal. It would have been, podcast with the guy who passed, if I passed on Robin Hood, I'd be a more interesting guest. Like,
10: so how much did you put into?
7: Well, we did it was our first fund.
10: Uh-huh.
7: So we were writing $100,000 checks. So it was $100,000 at an $8 million. I thought it was expensive.
10: $8 million
7: valuation. Like at the time we were doing $3 million valuations. So, you know, I met them.
10: Uh-huh.
7: Baiju and Vlad. I flew up. Because they called me because of StockTwits. So they called me and said, we have this app. They were out of money. And I flew up to Silicon Valley and they showed up wearing Google Glass. Two idiots. Like, I'm like, immediately I'm out. Like, no one, you know what I mean? Like, remember that era?
10: Glass
7: like,
10: holes is what everybody called
7: I don't know what it was, but I was immediately like, what? And two dorks. But they showed me the app. They had this guy, this Joe, who was their designer, who had been at Facebook. And he showed me the app, and that's when I knew. It wasn't live. They didn't have their FINRA. They didn't have their broker. So it was really early. But because of StockTwits and Twitter, I knew that if you build it, they will come.
10: Coming up, we continue our conversation with Howard Lindzen, co-founder of Social Leverage. I'm Barry Ritholtz. 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
1: ABC News, I'm Dave Packer. CDC officials are in the Canary Islands awaiting the arrival of the passengers on board the luxury cruise ship where there's been a hantavirus outbreak. Dr. Maria von Kerkhoff with the Department of Epidemic and Pandemic Management.
2: The ship will anchor and that there will be small boats that will take some of the passengers, and it will be done in a very choreographed, coordinated way, in a very protected way. Bring those passengers to shore. There will be a screening that will take place.
1: A boat explosion near a popular South Florida sandbar sent 11 people to the hospital with serious injuries this afternoon. The U.S. is still waiting for Iran's response to a proposed interim agreement that could end the two-month war and reopen the Strait of Hormuz. President Trump telling a French reporter today he expects to hear from Iran, quote, very soon. At Denver International Airport, a Frontier Airlines jet hitting and killing a trespasser who was on the runway during takeoff. Preliminary reports say five people taken to the hospital. This is ABC News.
3: And I'm Ed Kalenge in the Bloomberg Newsroom. Here are some of the stories we're watching. The war in Iran is draining the world's oil buffer at an unprecedented pace. Bloomberg's Monica Ricks reports.
4: The International Energy Agency says the world's burned through oil inventories at record speed due to the war, which is eating into the buffer that protects

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1: For policy easing. In an interview Friday on Bloomberg Television, Federal Reserve Bank of Chicago President Austin Goolsbee said all options on interest rates are on the table right now.
2: If we get some progress on inflation and we show we're headed back to the to a path on our way to 2% inflation, I'm optimistic rates can go down. We just haven't been having that now for some time, and that makes me more concerned, and I'm less optimistic.
1: Fed officials left interest rates unchanged at a meeting at the end of April. Three officials dissented against language in the statement that indicated the central bank's next move is likely an interest rate cut. They preferred to signal the next action may be either a cut or a hike. The Trump Family Media Group posted a net drop of $405.9 million in the first quarter, largely driven by unrealized losses in cryptocurrencies held by the company. Trump Media and Technology, which is the parent company of Truth Social, released its first quarter 2026 results Friday, reporting a positive operating cash flow of $17.9 million and $2.1 billion in financial assets. Global news, 24 hours a day, and whenever you want it with Bloomberg News Now. I'm Ed Kalenge. 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
16: It's serving the social function.
15: Marcus Moore, jazz violinist in and around New York City and elsewhere, who also works as a tech exec, says at some clubs in Lower Manhattan,
16: go there and I'd probably say the average age is maybe 30.
15: He calls it a post-pandemic trend for young people.
16: Some of them are just now beginning to explore what adulthood looks like in social environments, and jazz is perfect for that.
15: He says the spontaneity and authenticity of jazz improv is also helping give the jazz club business a boost.
16: Something that's less curated, something that's less Instagram worthy.
15: Another thing helping the business of jazz, cities like New York have recently made it easier for clubs to get the necessary licenses, making it a growing market, but still niche. Spotify says the market share

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3: I think the luxury brand sector has really paid attention to the evolution of golf. It was really the pandemic that grew the built-in audience of golf from around 24 million people that followed or played the game in the US to about 40 million today. So it's just a massive inbuilt audience. It's also become, the profile of the audience has diversified. It's become younger, young adults, much more accessible. It's also globalized. You're referring to LIV Golf, for example, but you know, Japan, huge market, is booming also in India. And these all happen with the US to be great Scotch whiskey and also luxury goods markets. I'd also say at the same time, the audience has stayed fairly affluent. So that's why you're seeing luxury and lifestyle brands really lean in. The other factor is, of course, as you will well know, at Garden City, you've got the famous 19th hole. So golf in particular goes beyond just what happens on the course. So it's really that lifestyle, social connection moment that allows us to really have a role in that area.
4: So how are you guys at Dewar Scotch, how are you kind of trying to leverage that audience?
3: Amazing partners, great tournament, great reach, you know, big TV audience. And we use these kind of tentpole moments, as we call them, to really build integrated marketing programs around.
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6: I'm Barry Ritholtz. You're listening to Masters in Business on Bloomberg Radio. My old friend Howard Lindzen of Social Leverage is here. And when I say old, it's only partly because we know each other so long. It's mostly because he's an old man 60. And is now 60 years old. Although you look much older than me, which is...
7: Josh says I'm Benjamin Buns. I look worse in my 40s. Which is kind of true. New York Times has a picture of me after we sold
6: it's Wall Street. It's pretty awful. I remember that. Yeah.
7: I look 90.
6: So you haven't talked about the cash tag, which I really want to talk about. Something Stock Twits invented.
7: Yes.
6: A dollar sign and then AAPL is the symbol for Apple.
7: So this is the Jack and Ed story. So again, I didn't want to start a company. I just sold Wall Street, which you know, which was my best work. But again, stupid
6: arguably
7: work. But my personally, I'm most proud of it. You sell a company to CBS when you are literally an idiot is the dream.
6: I think that's a fair disclosure.
7: Yeah. By the way, as Les Moonves wrote the check, he goes, I can't believe we're writing an idiot like this a check.
6: That was like, that's the quote.
7: I said, please write that, like you in your book. Please write that you're so angry. So anyways, they had just bought my company. And literally a month later, I'm like, you made the wrong acquisition. You need to buy Twitter. Like Twitter
6: is
7: to Quincy at who had bought my company at CBS. And I remember there was no iPhone yet. And Twitter came out and I thought it was stupid. You thought it was stupid. We all thought it was stupid.
6: It was just annoying.
7: Andy Swan, an old friend, was like, I get this. This is financial. Cause you know, at the beginning, we all had our BlackBerry. It wasn't even a native mobile app.
6: Right.
7: It was just the web and it was all venture capital. And my shtick in 2006, 2007 was I just peed at the Gramercy. Like, so the VCs loved me. They were like, who's this idiot talking about his bowel movements? And then Andy Swan said, you know, this is like financial. This is like a new Bloomberg, right? And I said, the hashtag was a thing. And I'm like, it was all spam. Like if you went to Apple, like hashtag AAPL or hashtag Apple, it was like, I went to the store and bought a green apple.
6: Right.
7: Like that's literally what people were saying. It was so, now it'd be like, let's nuke apples. But like at the beginning, it was like, I bought a green apple. And I'm like, that's spam. So I sent Fred Wilson the first message and I'm saying like, and back then BlackBerry was the hot stock. And I'm like, I just bought $RIMM. And Fred Wilson, who's the godfather of all this and was an investor in Twitter, sent me back a text, goes, this is genius. You need to start a company. And that's what set me down the StockTwits path.
6: Was Wilson an investor in StockTwits?
7: No, because he was an investor in Twitter and he thought there would be a conflict.
6: It's no conflict.
7: I agree. Fred is the OG. Why? Fred's the OG. Fred's strategy is if he bets on one, he does. And I follow Fred's strategy. There's other people who spray and pray and don't care who they, and 90% do that. But Fred was of the opinion back then is like, I work with you. There's going to be conflicts are a thing, like no conflict, of no course. Interest. That's he's very cool that way, but don't create conflict just to create conflict. So in his wisdom, he was like, you know, what's going to happen if you guys get in a fight and yada, yada, yada. So he politely backed out, but we were backed by good VCs.
6: Right.
7: Raising money was not my problem. My VC should have said, Aaron, you know, it's not a good enough idea.
6: So as an investor in StockTwits, I always wondered why the hell didn't Twitter buy StockTwits?
7: Well, they don't understand finance.
6: Is that
7: they should have bought it. You remember the last scene in Raiders of the Lost Ark?
6: Yeah, of course.
7: The whole movie is about getting. And then the last scene is, this is a very important, again, why media matters to investing. And it's just a black hole
6: forever,
7: never to be seen again. The best tech companies like Salesforce, he understands corporate dev. Sometimes you buy something to kill it.
6: Right.
7: To say, and by the way, not
6: and
7: Twitter's
6: just incorporate
7: mistake. It's
6: the
7: cost
6: best
7: me
6: features.
7: A fortune. They're like my Newman. Twitter's like my Newman from Seinfeld. It's like Twitter. Like, you know.
6: Now who's dating themselves?
7: So, no, but what I'm saying is they're my Newman, like in Seinfeld. Meaning these people, it was a clown car, as Zuckerberg said.
6: Uh-huh.
7: There's so many people that got rich non-executing.
6: I love the line.
7: Yeah,
6: it was in one of your recent posts.
7: Right, but Zuckerberg said it first.
6: Which was?
7: It's a clown car, I don't know.
6: That crashed into a gold mine.
7: Yeah. And so Twitter, and the real problem with Twitter was it was a financial product.
6: Mm-hmm.
7: And Elon knows that better than anybody in the end.
6: Although
7: he monetized it by stuffing it in a shell company. It's still like, it's an asset. And he's made tremendous mistakes to think that Trump end-arounded the whole thing. Meaning Twitter's supposed to be a real-time network.
6: Right.
7: They have to pull Truth Social.
6: Right.
7: Truth Social is worthless other than one guy who sits on top of Twitter.
6: Right.
7: And you have to copy paste his tweet. Like, so Twitter is.
6: Well, on a different platform.
7: Forgetting how bungled the company is. The fact that they owned real time and do not own real time, and that I'm the schmuck that came up with the original, like, Trump is going to tweet. Now, obviously, Obama was president when I had this idea, but like, that the pipe matters and who is king of the pipe. To think that Trump beat Elon at his own game is pretty insane.
6: He is savvy in ways that people don't appreciate.
7: Insane that Truth Social exists. It's worthless but for one guy tweeting.
6: Right.
7: Unbelievable. It's inconceivable.
6: So now, 2024, you come back to StockTwits as CEO.
7: Yeah.
6: What motivated that? Are the early investors going to see an exit? What's going on?
7: That's inside information.
6: No, it's not public.
7: No, so
6: it's not. It's non-public information.
7: It's like a,
6: but it's not a legal inside information.
7: No, StockTwits is like a corn on your foot.
6: Uh-huh.
7: Listen,
6: can't go. Away.
7: Here's the thing about venture capital is. Here's the thing about venture capital. Not everything should be venture capital.
6: True.
7: Okay, so I joke about this with my finger, like my.
6: Uh-huh.
7: Like, whose fault is it? Okay. I think StockTwits is a great idea. The cash tag was a great idea. I'm very proud
6: 100%.
7: Of it. I'm not proud of having to run a company 17 years later.
6: Mm-hmm.
7: Not that it wasn't my dream when I started StockTwits, is to be sitting here answering questions about how am I going to make money.
6: Let me bust
7: but
6: your
7: you were very right to do this. So what I'm saying is I, and young kids need to know this, like math. Not everybody gets to have a startup.
6: Of course.
7: Okay. Well, my venture capitalist, if they're as good as they say, and they are great, should have stopped me and said, this isn't quite venture capital.
6: Let me push back on that because I knew you were going to go there.
7: I am.
6: And your venture capitalists, and we know a lot of the same people, said, hey, there was a window to get out. You wouldn't have gotten an FU number, but you would have gotten a pretty good number.
7: No, I never got a number.
6: There was never. I thought there were discussions that just never came to fruition.
7: Always discussions.
6: Yeah. I thought you guys were on the 1 yard line.
7: I'm discussing it right now, openly.
6: Uh-huh.
7: There's always a price. Which camera? Camera two? No. Listen, we have never. Some things are only fairly valued for a second.
6: Right.
7: And some things stay overvalued or undervalued forever, as we know from the markets.
6: For sure.
7: And I think StockTwits, I'll take full responsibility, we've always missed a window of positioning. And,
6: right.
7: But the good news is StockTwits is thriving.
6: Right. It's doing well. This is a perfect...
7: So I'm saying, like,
6: Robin Hood should
7: we
6: really
7: were
6: be the
7: 10 years ahead of our time.
6: Mm-hmm.
7: If you think about where public, when I started StockTwits, retail investing was a laughing stock.
6: Yeah.
7: And it still is to most institutions.
6: Much less so today than
7: correct.
6: It was. Now it's,
7: so again, if you look at my portfolio.
6: By the way, the private equity, private credit wouldn't be so hungry for retail investors if it was truly.
7: Need us. They right. call me every day.
6: Right.
7: So there's two worlds that I live in. The world where retail doesn't take itself seriously enough. Uh-huh. And private equity guys call me. CEOs of public companies call me to take, like, I'm in a crazy seat.
6: Right.
7: Because I'm a goofball.
6: Right.
7: But I am serious, you know, like, I am serious. Like, I'm trying to be serious.
6: You used to be 60-40 goofball serious. Now you're 40-60.
7: Yeah, it switches.
6: You're the new 60-40.
7: Yeah, I can laugh at myself, but I'm trying to run a serious business, right? Because it's been a long time. And we were just way ahead of the curve. Mm-hmm. Like, Jack and Ev didn't understand what we have. Fred Wilson understood it.
6: Right.
7: There are very few people that understood. Very few people liked Robinhood until 2020 and GameStop. They didn't like it for the wrong reasons, by the way. I don't like the Robinhood that became. Like, I call it the degenerate economy, but when I invested in Robinhood, I didn't know the degenerate economy would exist. I didn't know the prediction markets would exist. I didn't know options would be their biggest product. I was just wanting to see.
6: Options are bigger than crypto for Robinhood?
7: Crypto's tiny. Options is everything.
6: Huh.
7: 90% of their profits will come from options. Any broker.
6: Wow, I didn't realize that.
7: How are they going to make money on zero commission other than options? People doing YOLO trades.
6: Payment for order flow, margin loans.
7: That's just media being bad media.
6: I'm going to tell you that the big shops like Fidelity and Schwab, the single biggest line item of profitability are credit loans. And
7: okay,
6: margin.
7: It could be. I'm 90. I don't know. I don't do the financials.
6: I mean, at one point in time, it was over half at Schwab. I don't know what it is today.
7: When we invested in Robinhood, here was my thinking. First of all, I love the product. You got to be a user of the product to be a good investor. I'm not the guy who's like, here's Space Check and here's a biotech check. What do I know? So yeah, the odds have to be stacked in my favor, first of all. But second of all, and they were. I was Yahoo. I was Yahoo Finance. I was you. I was blogging. I was doing everything.
6: Right.
7: And they came along at the right time. The pitch for me with Robinhood was not that they were going to make money. It was an $8 million valuation. Like, you know, at my event, people are like, how are they going to make money? I'm like, chill the hell out. We haven't even launched the thing yet. The point was Schwab was paying $150 to get a customer.
6: To acquire. Customer acquisition. Yeah.
7: And my thesis was, like Uber, Robinhood would pay zero. So if you get 1 million people, even if they're $4 in their account, it's 100. That's a good herb.
6: Yeah.
7: Those don't come along very. Right. Now, did I think it could be a $30 billion?
6: Right.
7: I'm not so psycho that I thought I was investing in a $30-40 million company.
6: Billion.
7: So of course I'm not that smart. But what I'm saying is I saw the ARB and all they had to do was deliver the product. Now it went way beyond my expectations. That's the Larry David.
6: By the way,
7: ARB.
6: You didn't give me that pitch. The pitch was.
7: I'm sure I did.
6: The pitch was free trading millennials, the whole next generation. You're going to capture them before anybody else.
7: Well, I knew that from StockTwits. I knew I'd capture them, but. If I mention the ARB trade, people are like, oh, they're going to have to raise so much money. There was a lot of problems.
6: No, the ARB trade, in hindsight,
7: the ARB trade was why I invested.
6: Thank you, by the way, for being so generous with your time, and good luck at the Cash Tags Awards tonight. If you enjoy this conversation, well, check out any of the 600 we've done over the past 12 years. You can find those at iTunes, Spotify, Bloomberg, YouTube, wherever you get your favorite podcasts. I would be remiss if I didn't thank the crack team that helps put these conversations together each week. Alexis Noriega is my overworked video producer. Sean Russo is my researcher. Anna Luke is my podcast producer. What else do I want to say other than...
7: You look good.
6: Thanks. I'm Barry Ritholtz. 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
2: From ABC News, I'm Dave Packer. Health officials now racing to track the number of confirmed cases of a deadly hantavirus outbreak that started aboard a cruise ship in the Atlantic. The ship to arrive just hours from now in the Canary Islands with more than 100 passengers and crew on board. 17 of them are U.S. citizens. An American doctor who's a passenger stepped in to help others after the ship's doctor fell ill while treating hantavirus patients. Dr. Stephen Cornfield, an oncologist from Oregon, told ABC News the crew and passengers were cooperative and understanding.
3: I have nothing but accolades for this boat and everybody on it.
2: CDC officials will be standing by when the ship arrives. A tragedy on the tarmac at Denver International Airport last night after someone trespassed onto the runway and was killed by a plane taking off.
4: A Frontier Airlines plane full of passengers speeding down the runway, hitting and killing a pedestrian during takeoff at Denver International Airport. Just before midnight Friday, authorities say the victim scaled an airport fence, managed to make it onto the runway, and 2 minutes later was sucked into the plane's engine just as it was almost wheels up for its flight to Los Angeles.
2: ABC's Andrew Dimbert. A boat explosion near a popular South Florida sandbar sent several people to the hospital with serious injuries this afternoon. This witness said the blast sent people into the air.
5: When we looked back out, we saw three people flying off of the boat and a puff of smoke.
2: Miami-Dade fire rescue crews pulling people into lifeboats and rushing them to nearby fuel docks. Officials say 11 people were taken to local hospitals, some 11 airlifted. And Israeli officials, they launched a drone strike into Lebanon today, killing four people just south of Beirut, while a series of air strikes on southern Lebanon killed at least 13. ABC's Tom Sophie Burridge.
6: Despite the ceasefire in Lebanon, Israel launching fresh strikes against Iranian proxy Hezbollah in the south. More than 2,700 killed there in this war. Israeli and Lebanese officials set to hold peace talks in Washington next week.
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7: So travel delays are possible across Boston with rain and gusty winds likely through the evening. Temperatures tonight dropping into the middle 50s. A shower or thunderstorm may cause a delay or two in Atlanta during the evening. Temperatures in the upper 60s. Clear skies, no problems flying into Chicago this evening. Temperatures dropping into the 50s. Showers and thunderstorms may cause a few delays in Denver along with some gusty winds. Will drop into the upper 50s. Showers and thunderstorms cause problems in New Orleans through the evening. Temperatures in the lower 70s. Showers and thunderstorms across the Ohio Valley and parts of the eastern Great Lakes may cause a few delays through the evening across Cleveland and Pittsburgh, temperatures dropping into the 50s. And some lingering rain in New York may cause a few problems through the evening, temperatures tonight dropping into the 50s. I'm Scott Kaplan, and that's your Bloomberg travel forecast. 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
8: The National Park Service will renovate East Potomac Golf Course and will turn it into a, quote, top-tier 18-hole championship-level golf course capable of hosting preeminent tournaments, according to a joint statement released by the National Park Service. NPS will work with golf course designer Tom Fazio to help design an updated East Potomac. The East Potomac renovations have been the subject of a lawsuit that is still pending. Luke Barr, ABC News, Washington.
2: One of the biggest car makers in the world is settling with the state of California over data privacy.
9: General Motors has agreed to pay a $12.75 million civil penalty to settle a case brought by the California Attorney General and a group of law enforcement agencies. The automaker was accused of using its OnStar program to collect names, contact information, even location data and driving behavior on drivers. GM then sold that information to data brokers for $20 million, according to the settlement. The company has also agreed to delete any driver data after 180 days. Mike Dubusky, ABC News.
2: Extreme heat with a chance of triple-digit temperatures in the West beginning tomorrow. Eddie Zamora, Red Cross volunteer in Central California on how to protect furry friends in the extreme heat, saying that you can place ice cubes in the water bowl and can also make sure that you're not leaving pets in the car, which is a big one. Dave Packer, ABC News.
10: And I'm Ed Kalenge in the Bloomberg Newsroom. Here are some of the stories we're watching. President Trump is scheduled to meet with his Chinese counterpart Xi Jinping in Beijing this week after postponing their summit due to the war in Iran. Former U.S. Ambassador to China Nick Burns weighed in on talks.
11: For both the governments, for both leaders, this is the most important relationship they have, the U.S.-China relationship. And they have ambitions for this year. I mean, they want to meet Xi Jinping, Donald Trump, 2 to 3, even 4 times this year. And there's a lot to talk about. I think we'll see a big focus on trade, supply chain, and the commercial relationship.
10: Former U.S. Ambassador to China Nick Burns on Bloomberg this weekend. Treasury Secretary Scott Bessent has said the war in Iran will also be a big focus since the conflict's affecting Chinese fuel shipments. Representative Ro Khanna also joined Bloomberg this weekend and talked about what he expects and hopes from President Trump in the talks.
12: He has a lot that he has to reverse. We've had China hold us hostage on rare earths and critical minerals. I want a deal that actually helps American farmers, American shipbuilders, American manufacturers, and I hope he will work to get that. He hasn't so far.
10: Representative Ro Khanna. The war in Iran is draining the world's oil buffer at an unprecedented pace. Bloomberg's Monica Ricks reports.
13: The International Energy Agency says the world's burned through oil inventories at record speed due to the war, which is eating into the buffer that protects against supply shocks. In fact, global visible oil stocks are already close to their lowest since 2018, with immediate points of stress in Asia in countries like Indonesia, Vietnam, Pakistan, and the Philippines. Officials say they could hit critical levels of supplies in as little as a month. Europe's also stretched thin, especially when it comes to jet fuel. Some analysts predict they could hit critical levels as soon as June. Monica Ricks, Bloomberg Radio.
10: In an interview Friday on Bloomberg Television, Federal Reserve Bank of Chicago President Austin Goolsbee said all options on interest rates are on the table right now.
14: If we get some progress on inflation and we show we're headed back to a path of on our way to 2% inflation, I'm optimistic rates can go down. We just haven't been having that now for some time, and that's makes me more concerned, and I'm less optimistic.
10: Global news 24 hours a day and whenever you want it with Bloomberg News Now. I'm Ed Kalenge. 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
25: This is the Bloomberg Business of Sports, where we explore the big money issues in the world of sports. I'm Vanessa Perdomo Maglione. Michael Barr will be back next week. Randall Williams is traveling this weekend to see his mom for Mother's Day and give her a big hug, but he did join me in the studio earlier this week. Coming up, we are looking ahead to the World Cup with soccer media personality and creator of Men in Blazers Network, Raj Bennett. But first, we are talking hoops with a future Hall of Famer. This weekend marks the start of the WNBA season after a contentious offseason regarding the CBA that created a lot of uncertainty if this season would start on time. But here we are. This season is officially kicked off on time after a landmark deal was negotiated. And what better way to kick off the W season than to speak to a legend of the game? Earlier this week, Randall and I spoke to none other than Candace Parker. She's leading the WNBA broadcast for Amazon Prime this year, part of the league's historic $2.2 billion media rights deal. She talked to us about how Prime is elevating the game, as well as her thoughts on the CBA and what storylines and teams to watch for this season. Let's take a listen to the conversation with WNBA legend Candace Parker. Candace, thanks so much for joining us in the studio. And tell me about adding that last title, Hall of Fame.
3: It's surreal. I think you don't start your career off being like, hey, I want that orange jacket. But when it's all said and done, you know, you prepare to try to go out and give your best, win championships and ride into the sunset. And so to be in the 2026 class, to be in the cool club, you know, I'm really proud of it.
4: Where are you going to wear this jacket? It's one of those jackets where it's a statement piece.
3: You know what's so funny is, you know, we talk a lot with my daughter. She's 16 about trusts and like all these things about what she would get, you know, and all this stuff. And so she has claimed the orange jacket. So I don't know where I'm going to wear it, but I know when I'm no longer here, she's going to have it.
5: Damn, she already claimed that one.
4: Yeah.
5: Did you start thinking about the fit for Hall of Fame?
3: I have a little bit. I'm going to pay homage to my journey a little bit. So, and I think my boys are going to be there. So we're all going to have like a, you know,
5: matching family vibe,
3: matching vibe.
5: Yeah,
3: for sure.
4: So why don't we start and talk about what Prime is going to bring to WNBA coverage? I think we're entering this new wave of NBA and WNBA media partners. And I wonder from your perspective, what is something that you're looking to stand out on as it pertains to WNBA coverage and broadcasting on Prime?
3: I think that if you look at Thursday Night Football, if you look at, you know, I was a part of the NBA rollout, you know, we definitely want to teach the game. We definitely want to bring entertainment to the game. And I think just being a technology company, just being able to have a studio like we have, be able to have some of the tools and things like that to be able to teach the viewer about the WNBA. So that's the thing I'm most excited about. And doing it in a really cool way. I mean, we have a lot of new fans to the WNBA. We have a lot of OG fans to the WNBA. So being able to do that in year 30, I think, is pretty special.
5: It's something I wanted to ask you about because of the new influx of fans that the WNBA has gotten. Do you take a different approach to broadcasting for WNBA than you do for NBA because of that?
3: Absolutely not. Mm. I think that, you know, you have to have the ability to reach the viewer where they're at. And some of the greatest advice I ever got was from Kenny Smith. He said, if you can say one thing and reach the grandma, the casual fan, and the super fan, then you've done your job. And I think we have those three, even in the WNBA, that's 30 years young. So I think that it's about, you know, trying to figure out what can reach all three of those things and bringing it and bringing the excitement.
4: One of the things that I think has been interesting about your commentary on WNBA is that people think that sometimes you are very harsh on players in terms of, you know, when you are saying, hey, this person could have been better at this, this person could have been better at that. And maybe that's new to WNBA because of the fact that this is an elevated platform, that it is reaching more fans and more viewers. How do you balance saying like, okay, this player could have been better with potential fans who are like, oh, she's hating?
3: Here's the thing. We've had to protect our game for so long. Like the world has not been ready for women to do anything but be in the kitchen and doing dishes. Like, that's what the world has wanted women to be. And 30 years later, the WNBA is now not having to fight for its place or seat at the table. And with that comes honesty. I think for so long, we've had to uplift and, you know, got the eye of the tiger and like, this girl is on fire and like, show all this stuff. And it's like, no, now the game speaks for itself. And so I don't ever want to lie to the fan. I'm not trying to hate. I love coming with facts. And the same thing in the NBA is if you have an opinion, it doesn't mean that my opinion is the greatest thing ever. It's my opinion.
4: Right.
3: But with that opinion, I like to come with facts. I like to come with stuff that backs it up. I loved being coached by being challenged. I never liked being lied to because to me, the eye in the sky don't lie, right? Your eyes can't lie in what you're seeing. And so, like I said, I think there's different styles, there's different viewpoints that we're going to bring to Amazon. I mean, you got Cynthia Cooper, that is the originator, Swin Cass in that early 2000s, me. Yep. So, like, we've got a great variety of perspectives, and I think we're going to have a lot of fun debates.
4: I think so, too.
5: Yeah, I love that. And one of the things that we're seeing now change a little bit more, be more accepted, because this has always been part of the game, rivalries and intensity and things like that. Is that something you think is more accepted in the players now? Because it goes in between of what Randall was just talking about, how, you know, you want to be as harsh as you can in those times and be real. So, like, when the players are out there being real, do you think it's more accepted in the fans now? That's just part of sports?
3: First of all, I don't want to say harsh, because I think honesty sometimes
4: gets
3: construed as harsh. And to me, I think it is actually asking questions, having those, like, lenses in the microscope to look through of like what makes success and what's wins, what's losses. Would I hold Anthony Edwards to the same standard that I would hold somebody else to? And that's what we've all been fighting for. Mm-hmm. So to me, I'm excited about the opportunity to have these open, candid conversations, to talk about strategy, to talk about on the floor. I think women for so long have played basketball and it's been everything but basketball. Mm. And now we're able to focus on the game and focus on the playing style and all of those things.
4: So now let's talk about, you said candid conversations there, mm-hmm. and I think there were plenty of them for the past 18 months about the collective bargaining agreement. And there was a big celebratory toast at, I believe it was the WNBA office when they agreed upon things. You see a bunch of different statements from WNBA Commissioner Kathy Engelbert. And of course, Terry Jackson, who's the executive director of the WNBPA. And I wonder, what were your thoughts as this, as players in the league were continuing to negotiate and they eventually got to the finish line? What were your thoughts throughout and then when they came to an agreement?
3: Well, agreement had to get done.
4: Right.
3: There's so much momentum. There's so many things that were going in the right direction that it would have been a disservice to, first and foremost, the fans. And, I mean, as a whole, the owners as well as, or sorry, Board of Governors, as well as the players. And so with that being said, a deal had to get done.
4: Right.
3: And I think that we all understand in negotiations, it goes slow and then it just rapidly speeds up.
4: Sure.
3: And that's exactly what happened. Got it done right on time to be able to roll into the season and not miss any action. I think on both sides gained a lot of ground. I think from the player standpoint, you know, standing on what we wanted to be able to then go into the next round of CBA talks in a few years, and be able to have some ground and some ability to gain momentum throughout the CBA.
5: Was there at any point during those conversations, watching from the outside or talking to players, that you thought there might be a work stoppage at all?
3: It would just lose so much if that were to happen. So I know on both sides, they didn't want that to happen. And when that's the commonality, usually things get done.
5: Yeah.
4: So one of the things that I think is interesting about the CBA is this big, dramatic pay increase for all parties. For the WNBA, they have a new media rights deal, which, of course, is Amazon is a part of. They have expansion done. And I wonder what you think the next phase of the W looks like, because WNBA Commissioner Kathy Engelbert mapped it out very clearly. It was going to be media rights, collective bargaining, and then expansion. The exact same thing is sort of happening in the NBA as it pertains to Vegas and Seattle and their expansion process. What do you think is the next step for the W? Now that we've had these landmark agreements, where do you think it goes next?
3: Well, what I hope is that there's some sort of break off from being a part of the NBA's media rights deal.
4: Mm.
3: I think that there was a study done that 96% of sports on television is male. Going forward, do you think that's going to go up or down? I personally think it's going to go down because of the many outlets. You look at, you know, the NBA's partnerships in terms of media rights deals went from two basically to now splitting into three. And so with that being said, there's more outlets. There's more ability to have, you know, to be able to watch what you want. This generation is watching what they want to watch on television now because it's on a tablet. And so that's what I think it's so special about the streaming element, is you're able to really watch what you want to watch,
4: right,
3: when you want to watch it. And so that, I think, is going to be the next step, in the WNBA is doing a great job of having that proof point.
5: Do you think it's something that we'll see a completely separate WNBA, they break off completely from the NBA? Is that something you'd want to see?
3: I don't know if that's going to happen, just because of the value. And if you're a businessman, you're a businessman for a reason, and you've owned 50% of the WNBA for this long, you're not going to get rid of that. So I think that there's going to be some nudging and some decisions that are going to have to be made in order to have growth for the WNBA on its own.
4: On an ownership level and at an executive level, specifically with the WNBA, one of the interesting things that's happening over the last couple of years is the accelerated growth of ownership groups and their wealth. I mean, we've seen Sportico valuations, CNBC valuations recently, and of course, many, many announcements about practice facilities, about this increase in investment. And I wonder, from your perspective, what makes a good owner from a player's perspective? Because we hear, oh, you know, this person's putting in this amount of money and this person's putting in that amount of money. But then when the season starts, sometimes players are like, this is not good enough, despite the numbers that are being reported.
3: Well, I think there are a couple that are first of their kind. You'd think about, you know, what Mark Davis has done with the Las Vegas Aces,
4: right,
3: having the practice facility that's the first women's only practice facility, what that has done for their franchise, then Matt Ishbia and, of course, Clara Wu Tsai. So I think those three owners really spearheaded the growth of the other stuff, right? Yes, you want to pay increase, but you also have to have the support and the investment to succeed. Mm-hmm. And that comes along with having sports medicine. It comes along with having state-of-the-art facilities and things like that. And so that, to me, is what the most important thing is. And then others have to follow suit, because if you want to win, then you got to have all this stuff. Otherwise, you're not going to attract free agents and stuff like that. So, yeah, I'm excited where the league is, and I think it's going to be an exciting season.
5: There was so much to speak to Candace about. We had to continue, so stick around. We have more with Parker on what's next for the WNBA. For Randall Williams, I'm Vanessa Perdomo-Maglione. 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
10: And I'm Ed Kalenge in the Bloomberg Newsroom. Here are some of the stories we're watching. Secretary of State Marco Rubio and White House envoy Steve Witkoff met Saturday in Miami with Qatari Prime Minister Mohammed bin Abdulrahman Al Thani as part of the efforts to reach a deal to end the war in Iran. The U.S. and Iran are negotiating over a one-page memo to end the war and establish a framework for more detailed negotiations. President Trump is scheduled to meet with his Chinese counterpart Xi Jinping in Beijing this week after postponing their summit due to the war in Iran. Former U.S. Ambassador to China Nick Burns weighs in on talks.
11: For both governments, for both leaders, this is the most important relationship they have, the U.S.-China relationship, and they have ambitions for this year. I mean, they want to meet Xi Jinping, Donald Trump, 2 to 3, even 4 times this year, and there's a lot to talk about. I think we'll see a big focus on trade, supply chain, and the commercial relationship.
10: Former U.S. Ambassador to China Nick Burns on Bloomberg This Weekend. Representative Ro Khanna also joined Bloomberg This Weekend and talked about what he expects and hopes from President Trump in talks.
12: He has a lot that he has to reverse. We've had China hold us hostage on rare earths and critical minerals. I want a deal that actually helps American farmers, American shipbuilders, American manufacturers, and I hope he will work to get that. He hasn't so far.
10: Representative Ro Khanna. The CDC is alerting doctors and health departments around the country to be aware of potential hantavirus cases from a cruise ship outbreak as the ship heads for Spain's Canary Islands. Dr. Ashish Jha is the former White House COVID response coordinator under President Biden and an expert on infectious diseases. He said widespread outbreaks in the U.S. are highly unlikely.
2: Most strains of hantavirus are spread from rodents to humans, and they don't spread from human to human. There's one strain that is an exception to that, and that's the Andes strain. And unfortunately, that's what we have on the cruise ship.
10: Dr. Ashish Jha on Bloomberg This Weekend. There are no confirmed cases here in the U.S. Bobby Cox, who managed the Atlanta Braves to 14 straight division titles, 5 National League pennants, and the 1995 World Series title, has passed away. He was 84. Cox was inducted into the Baseball Hall of Fame in 2014. Global news, 24 hours a day and whenever you want it with Bloomberg News Now. I'm Ed Kalenge. This is Bloomberg.
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7: On a recent edition of the Big Take podcast, host David Gura and Bloomberg's Maria Eloisa Capurro discuss her conversation with Boston Fed President Susan Collins on inflation, the conflict in Iran, and how the Fed might evolve under Kevin Warsh's leadership.
8: Let's say that the chair dissents from the majority's view on a right decision, which would be very unusual. How would you navigate the situation, and would you feel comfortable with the chair speaking for the committee after a right decision if that were the case?
9: You know, I think that every member of the committee assesses conditions in the way that they see appropriate based on the data. I would certainly continue to do that. I do think that a range of views is very important and valuable, as we all understand the economy better when there are different perspectives that are raised. You know, Kevin Warsh has lots of expertise in this space as a former governor. I look forward to working with him if he is confirmed as the next chair. And he would be the 17th chair. So there has been quite a bit of change over time. And, you know, I think that we should recognize that transition and be supportive of it.
8: Warsh has touted the need for big reforms at the Fed. And I'm just wondering, what do you make of these calls for regime change?
9: So again, I think that a new chair needs to come in and be able to speak for themselves in terms of their priorities. And we certainly have seen in the history of the Federal Reserve that chairs do have different priorities, and those transitions unfold based on what those priorities are when they come. And so I don't want to get out ahead of that.
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15: With the Bloomberg Small Business Report, I'm John Tucker. The president's budget proposes a new fee on lenders and Small Business Administration guaranteed loan programs. It would effectively operate as a tax. If past data are any indication, SBA-focused lenders look better positioned to sustain or expand lending when fees rise, while the fintechs and big banks pull back lending. Congress itself has not created an SBA fee since the early 1990s, though the SBA frequently adjusts existing fees under its Small Business Act authority. A fee that generates net revenue, arguably a tax, could face legal challenges as well. There is some basis for the SBA to seek higher fees, as expansion into smaller, riskier loans and prior fee cuts have increased their costs. Still, political sensitivity around raising costs for small businesses may delay action, with rulemaking likely after the midterm elections. That's the Bloomberg Small Business Report.
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25: This is the Bloomberg Business of Sports, where we explore the big money issues in the world of sports. I'm Vanessa Perdomo-Maglione. Michael Barr is back next week. We're talking with future Hall of Famer and WNBA legend Candace Parker. Parker spent most of her career traveling back and forth between playing in the WNBA and overseas, where they were given private jets, private drivers, and paid seven-figure salaries, while back in the U.S., conditions weren't even close. Now under a new CBA, players are getting the treatment they've been fighting for. So let's dive back into our conversation with Parker, starting with her thoughts on how far the league has come and where they still need to go.
16: I think for a long period of time, there were so many, even businesses, that limited what female athletes could do. Mm-hmm. And now we're seeing those chains kind of come off and them believing in the brand of female athletes. And why wouldn't you believe in women? First of all, we're the ones that are buying stuff in the household. Second of all, we're the ones that are selling it. And so I think just in general, like, everybody understanding that, that's where the real growth happens.
25: And on that, like, on the salaries being, you know, averaging now around 600,000 and, you know, minimum salaries going up a lot, do you think that players now won't have to go overseas? It'll change the quality of play we'll see on the floor because they're coming in more fresh?
16: 100%. I mean, there's an entire two or three generations of players that played 12 months a year. I mean, I played from October to April and then from April to October in the WNBA. And now you're going to see the ability to have the player development, to have the facilities, to have the strength and conditioning to get your body right, to have an off season to actually improve. So I think the game in itself is going to benefit from it.
4: Let's talk about the game now.
16: Okay.
4: What storylines are you watching for this season?
16: Well, I always think it's really interesting whenever you're trying to repeat, and especially I love dynasties because I think there's a different mentality that you have with a dynasty. The Aces quietly made a lot of huge moves in free agency that I don't think are being talked about enough.
4: Mm-hmm.
16: Kennedy Carter, to me, I'm like, they let the Aces get Kennedy Carter, which is insane. Her coming off the bench, I mean, they quietly signed back their core. And a lot of the WNBA is about familiarity, playing with someone, having a style of play. And so with that being said, I mean, the Aces to me is Aces and everybody else.
4: Mm.
16: I also think it's deep-seated in rivalries.
4: Yeah.
16: So you talk about, you know, New York Aces, is Phoenix and the Aces brewing rivalry? There's a lot of question marks. Is Atlanta going to be really good? Can you play the two bigs together? What is Ryan Howard going to do in this season now with Alisha? Like, how are they going to get over the hump? So I think there's just a number of exciting topics, you know, to talk about.
4: Sure.
5: We're speaking with WNBA legend Candace Parker. When you're looking at the field, like you said, it's Aces and everyone else, but when you're looking at the field, if you were a free agent this year, as a lot of players were, who would you have been looking to sign with? Who do you think you would have fit in with? And who do you think, you know, would have been a great fit for you?
16: That's a great question. I really like what they're doing in Toronto, just from scratch. I know Sandy Brondello is a G in this league in terms of, like, she's been in this league for 20-something years, played in the league, now coaching, has won championships with two separate franchises, so she knows what it takes. So Toronto is an interesting, intriguing spot. You know, I mean, I think the excitement around, just in terms of the people, but also the style of play I know they're going to play. Mm-hmm. Marina Mabry can't go under. Mm-hmm. Brittany Sykes, one of the best two-way players in the league and is really settling into her role. I mean, they've signed... They put together in the expansion draft. Like, I just like all the moves that they've made from ground zero.
5: Yeah.
16: So I'm not saying I would play there. But that would be an intriguing place if you're a free
5: agent. Well, I think that's interesting. We're talking about expansion. You know, I wanted to get your take on that because obviously the Golden State Valkyries came in. They made this insane splash last year. Like we said, like CNBC is rating them about $1 billion in valuation. So do you think these new teams, Toronto and Portland, can come in with that same sort of and have the same sort of, you know, impact?
16: It's so interesting because I think it is, you know, time. I think it is, like, obviously your team, but it's also like place.
5: Mm-hmm, mm-hmm.
16: And the Valkyries coming in Silicon Valley kind of helped that out a little bit. Mm-hmm. And having Lakeham as your owner, being able to, and he didn't cut and paste. It wasn't like what works for Golden State now works for Valkyries. Yeah. They did it strategically and they drafted well in the expansion draft. So I think they overachieved and they kind of set the bar. Now, like being the first, a lot of people are going to try to follow. But it doesn't mean that that's going to be the case. So you have to make the right hires. Everybody's got to be on the same page. So I'm excited to see what Toronto and Portland do from a standpoint because the Valkyries already got off to a great start because they made the playoffs in their first year.
5: Mm-hmm.
16: That's probably not the expectation for Portland and Toronto.
5: I don't think it's an expectation for any expansion team to make the playoffs.
16: At all.
5: Right?
16: Usually you're in like the cellar.
5: Yeah.
16: Years, 100%. Yeah.
4: Wrapping up here, looking forward, one of the things that I think is hanging over the league's head on the business side and on the executive side is Adam Silver and both Kathy Engelbert were asked about her future with the league. And from your perspective, someone who played with her, someone who had a lot of conversations with her, what is she like and what has she meant to the league over the course of her history since she's been hired?
16: So I think just when she came in, you know, I think the tremendous amount of growth, and we've got to give that credit. Obviously, we got to give it credit to usually leagues start to take off 30 years in.
4: Yeah.
16: And the WNBA, I think, was being judged way too early.
4: I grew up in a different era than like the NFL and the NBA and the MLB. And so many of these other leagues existed when there wasn't social media, when you were reading newspapers about it. And the WNBA is one of the first leagues alongside the MLS that grew up in the age of social media where it was like, oh, look. And I think that unfortunately there were fans who just looked at it in a cynical way. And
16: yeah, but it also gave the power to the players to be able to tell your story.
4: That's
16: why we're sitting where we're at right now is because of NIL.
4: Yeah.
16: Because these players were coming in with these names behind these different, you know, colleges and the backing and then losing momentum when they got to the WNBA because of the platform. Now that's not the case. And I think a lot of it did have to do with the growth, the growing pains. I think Kathy coming in and, you know, you know, negotiating basically two CBAs that have all gone and trended upward. There's positives. You know, obviously there's been talk about relationship element of things. And I think in this today's age, you want to be led with relationship.
4: Yep.
16: And, you know, I think she could be better in establishing those relationships and making sure that everyone's on the same page. As a leader, that's your responsibility.
5: Do you think that, let's say she does eventually move on before the next CBA, what would another leader need to come in and really do? Do you think they establish the relationships first right away? Like, what needs to happen from a WNBA leader?
16: Well, I've been so impressed with the NBA, and I think the NBA has such an advantage because you see their faces. The camera's up close. You know their stories. But you have to, one, empower the people that you're going to be working with. And I say with in commissioner, you are working with the players. You're not working against them. So I think just in terms of understanding that that's what you have to set. But I think the NBA also has done a great job of the brotherhood of the NBA. Like, you see the Anthony Edwards seeing Oscar Robertson sitting courtside, going up and giving him dap. You see Allen Iverson showing up. So, like, you have to create that. You have to want to go back. You have to empower players to want to go back. And I think that's how you grow the game. So, you know, that's forefront, is creating like that sisterhood and creating, you know, that family.
5: Do you feel like the legacy players don't feel as welcome in the WNBA?
16: No, that's not what I'm saying. Yeah. I think in terms of anytime you're going through growth, obviously, it's first and foremost what's on the court.
5: Right.
16: But now with this growth that we have the opportunity to tell stories and, you know, to uplift. I mean, to me, I think it also takes those past players. You think about Bill Russell and how much he was just like a part of the game and someone that really drove it forward, both off of the court and what he did in his activism, but also on the court and what he did in winning 10 rings. And so with that being said, I think it's a responsibility of all of us to be able to continue to uplift the game because we love it. I mean, I love the WNBA. I loved it when I was 11 years old when it started, and it was surreal that I got to play in it for as long as I did.
4: Two more. When are we going to get more WNBA content on streaming platforms? We see so much NBA stuff. When you think about Court of Gold, which is the Olympics, we have so many different documentaries. And one of the things that I've wondered for a long time is, in the midst of this wave of growth, we haven't seen that much behind the scenes stuff outside of the things that are put on YouTube and occasionally on ESPN. Can we get something on Prime? Are we going to get anything like that?
16: Big bosses hopefully are listening. But at the same time, I think it's the access element of what people want to see.
4: Yeah.
16: You know, and I think that being in a position to have the access to what goes into making these players great. You know, the future definitely wants to have access to that.
4: Pick your WNBA champion. Putting you on the spot.
16: I mean, you taking the field or you taking Aces?
4: I'm taking Aces.
16: Okay, same.
5: I'm going to take the field as a loyal New York Liberty fan.
16: You taking the field. I like that. Okay, so it's us again. Okay.
5: All right, we're going to check back in at the end of the season.
16: Appreciate you.
5: Our thanks to WNBA legend, almost Hall of Famer, Candace Parker. Up next, we turn to soccer. Just over a month until the 2026 World Cup, the anticipation is growing. So we will speak to the founder of the Men in Blazers Network, Raj Bennett. That's straight ahead on the Bloomberg Business of Sports. For Randall Williams, I'm Vanessa Perdomo-Maglione. 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
18: ABC News, I'm Dave Packer. The Hantavirus-infected cruise ship to arrive soon in the Canary Islands with more than 100 passengers and crew on board. An American doctor who's a passenger stepped in to help others after the ship's doctor fell ill. Dr. Stephen Cornfield, an oncologist from Oregon, says the crew and the passengers were cooperative and understanding.
19: I have nothing but accolades for this boat and everybody on it.
18: A tragedy on the tarmac at Denver International Airport last night. Someone trespassed onto the runway and was killed by a plane taking off, sucked into the plane's engine, causing an engine fire and evacuation of the plane. Five people hurt.
0: A boat explosion near a popular South Florida sandbar sent several people to the hospital with serious injuries this afternoon. Officials say 11 people were taken to local hospitals, some even airlifted. Israel launched drone strikes in Lebanon today, killing four people just south of Beirut, while a series of airstrikes on southern Lebanon killed at least 13. This is ABC News.
20: And I'm Ed Kalenge in the Bloomberg Newsroom. Here are some of the stories we're watching. The war in Iran is draining the world's oil buffer at an unprecedented pace, Bloomberg's Monica Ricks reports.
21: The International Energy Agency says the world's burned through oil inventories at record speed due to the war, which is eating into the buffer that protects against supply shocks. In fact, global visible oil stocks are already close to their lowest since 2018.

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1: 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Trump Media and Technology, which is the parent company of Truth Social, released its first quarter 2026 results Friday, reporting a positive operating cash flow of $17.9 million and $2.1 billion in financial assets. 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I'm Ed Kalenge. 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
8: This is a Bloomberg Money Minute. Mother's Day is here, and it looks like Americans are pulling out all the stops to celebrate the moms in their lives.
9: So we're expecting consumers to spend a record $38 billion this year. That's a record. It's $4 billion above what we saw last year, so more than a 10% increase per shopper.
8: That's Mark Matthews, chief economist and executive director of research at the National Retail Federation. Now, as always, greeting cards and flowers are the most popular items, but jewelry is big this year, along with electronics. Now, dinners and brunches out are always popular, too, but with inflation, a recent Wells Fargo analysis found dining out will cost 4% more than it did a year ago. But Uncle Sam is making Mother's Day a little easier for many of us this year.
9: Yeah, I think one of the things that we have to point to is tax refunds. We are expecting to see $50 billion more in tax refunds over this year over last year.
8: So happy Mother's Day. Tom Busby, Bloomberg Radio.
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11: On the latest edition of the Balance of Power podcast, I speak with Jim Messina, CEO of the Messina Group and Obama 2012 campaign manager, about the efforts to redraw congressional maps across the country.
12: In general, I think the country is better off with more seats being in play. Why? Because you tend to get members who want to work with both sides, want to put aside politics and get things done. I don't think it's good that

0: 400 members only care about their primaries and don't care about their general elections.
1: Well, and as you talk about that Supreme Court decision on the Voting Rights Act, that, of course, is what enabled Tennessee yesterday to draw out the only Democratic seat that that state had in the House of Representatives. There's a question now as to whether or not South Carolina would be willing to do the same, knowing that lone Democratic seat is held by Congressman Jim Clyburn. What would the consequence be if we saw Clyburn drawn out?
0: You're talking about a guy who was a former whip of the House of Representatives, who is universally loved by both parties, who is known as one of the kind of, you know, people that work with both sides to get things done. This is exactly what you and I were just talking about. The last thing either party should want is the likes of Jim Clyburn out of the House of Representatives. Both parties should want him in there because he works with both sides to get things done. But when you're in a redistricting mode of scrambling to every state, both parties are doing this. And I think the long-term damage could be real. And the other thing is, like, we shouldn't have a state like South Carolina where there's not one Dem. We shouldn't have Dem states where there's not one Republican. There's a way I was seeing yesterday, Kaylee, to redistrict California so there's only one member, Republican member of the House out of 55.
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3: Thanks for joining the Bloomberg Business of Sports, where we explore the big money issues in the world of sports. I'm Vanessa Perdomo-Maglione. Michael Barr and Randall Williams will be back next week. As a former soccer player, I am beyond excited for the World Cup this year, but I recently spoke with someone who might be more excited than I am. Raj Bennett, who is the founder of the Men in Blazers Network, which is one of the biggest independently run soccer media networks. But he didn't just create Men in Blazers. He released a book this year dedicated to his experience watching the World Cup called We Are the World Cup, A Personal History of the World's Greatest Sporting Event. So I think that says it all. He is so excited for the World Cup, he wrote the book about how much he loves it. Let's listen into the conversation I had with author and founder of Men in Blazers, Raj Bennett. Raj, thanks so much for joining the Bloomberg Business of Sports. It's so great to have you on.
4: Vanessa, it's honestly a joy to be here.
3: We have to get into it. First things first, we're 100 days out from the World Cup 2026. What are your feelings right now? Do you think we're ready for it?
4: It depends who we is, Vanessa. I can only speak for myself instead of 330 million Americans. I can say I'm very ready for it. Mm-hmm. Yeah, I started to be ready for this in 1994, the day the last Men's World Cup finished in this nation. I've dedicated my life to trying to watch the game grow, take deep, deep roots, World Cup to World Cup. 94 was meant to make America an instant football-loving nation. We joke at Men in Blazers Media Network, you know, it's always soccer, America's sport of the future, as it has been since 1972. But in football, men's and women's has actually had an inexorable rise since 1994. And 2026, this Men's World Cup, is going to be the moment when it stops being the sport of the future. It's very much seen as sport of the present, and I can't wait.
3: Ooh, that's really interesting. So I want to get into that with you, because you just released a book called We Are the World Cup, A Personal History of the World's Greatest Sporting Event, and also Men in Blazers just released a study called Soccer's Coming Home that has all this data about how the U.S. is growing, right? So let's get into the book first, which accounts all these different your personal account of all of the World Cups you've experienced. And you had just moved to the U.S. in 94 when 94 World Cup was coming here, and kind of talked about how it wasn't, you know, anything here. You know, it was, in fact, you said, you put it that it was the 67th ranked sporting event, right? Spectator event.
4: Yeah. And I think tractor pulling was 66.
3: Behind
4: back then
3: tractor pulling. Was that something very good. Really jarring for you when you came over? Did you know that when you had come over that it was not popular here?
4: I mean, look, I came to the United States under the lure of, you know, everything that was great about this nation from the perspective of a kid growing up in Liverpool, which was, you know, Public Enemies albums, John Hughes movies, the Chicago Bears Super Bowl winning team. And I came over here And America had everything that it promised me, all of that energy, all of that excitement, all of that chaos. And the one thing that was missing was football. And the World Cup was kicking off almost as soon as I arrived in Chicago. And it was amazing watching. There was, I think it was a study that came out, I write about it in the book, a few weeks before the World Cup, that very proudly announced 0% of Americans care that the World Cup's coming here. And there was chaos and there was fear. This thing's going to be a disaster. It turned out to be the biggest World Cup of all time, still to this day. And it was amazing, but it was like a circus that came and left town. I remember very quickly afterwards, the team I support in England, Everton, like the New York Mets of Liverpool, were in a very big game. I had 365 cable channels in Chicago. None of them showed the game. I had to phone my dad, have him hold the phone against the radio in Liverpool to follow along. And that's the baseline from what we've come from. And what I've watched, and this is what the book tells the story of, is World Cup to World Cup, with the arrival particularly of first cable television and then streaming, the confluence of the internet connecting people in Los Angeles to Liverpool or in Minnesota to Manchester United as closely as if they live right by the stadium. And the EA Sports FIFA game, which sensitized an entire young generation to the stars of football, the teams, the Star Wars cantina of leagues. Everything has changed. And so World Cup to World Cup, we've seen America slowly instead of overnight, as I said, become a proper football-loving nation.
5: And that's the interesting thing, right? Because I think even this year is touted as, like you had said, it's not the world, it's not the sport of the future anymore. It's going to be now of the present. But at the time in 94, there was also a feeling of, this is going to change, you know, we're going to become a soccer nation. And obviously the MLS came around a couple of years after. It was in formation coming a couple years after, but it didn't really happen. So why do you think it's going to happen this time?
4: I mean, number one, it has happened. I want to be clear. The Economist just came out with a study of America's favorite sports, and soccer came third. I was telling you this before we came on. I was on Alex Rodriguez's show yesterday, and he kept talking about soccer as if it was like some distant foreign, you know, an object on another planet. And I said, I don't mean to be rude, A-Rod, but like, and come onto your own show and tell you you're a flat earther. And believe me, the world is now round. We know it's round. But 10% of Americans now claim football to be their soccer, you know, men's and women's to be their favorite sport. It's an enormous number. Baseball came in at 9%, much to A-Rod's chagrin. So number one, we are a proper football living nation. Obviously the NFL towers over everything. The NBA is sandwiched in between. But it's so number one, it has already happened. The audience is incredibly young. There's data that shows that by 2030, and I think this is its beauty. And this is why, by the way, from a commercial perspective, this is why brands are pouring into football to soccer. By 2030, the US soccer fan base will be the perfect mirror to American society and all of its glorious diversity. So through football, you can touch anybody. When the brands realize that, and they've realized that en masse, the biggest brands in the world, they're all, oh my Lord, this thing, we can do anything with it. You know, we can speak to, we did a study that you mentioned at the top, 27% of our listeners have become so obsessed with the Premier League that they fly over to England once a year at least to go and watch the Premier League team they love play football live. And that person, that's an enormous number for the travel business, an enormous number of Americans. So number one, football is, as I, you know, I tried to outline the drivers as to why that is very much part of the fabric. I think part of the reason it's hidden is because it is so young. You know, our audience at Men in Blazers Media Network is 18 to 24. But when you kind of push out, I do a show, Morning Joe, and Tom Brokaw wants to cut me off early. I write about this in the book. Cut me off as soon as I started. He said, whoa, why are we talking about soccer in America when we play baseball? And I couldn't get a word in edgeways. Mm-hmm. 2 years later, I was on again with Brokaw, and he said, whoa. I was like, oh, my God, please, Tom, let me finish. And he goes, I used to hate soccer, but now I go with my son-in-laws every Christmas. We go together, we watch five games, and I fly coach, which was like his great kind of like. I'll tell you, when we have Brokaw, as a football fan in the United States, I think we've got everybody.
5: Yeah. When, you know, you've obviously seen it since day one here. When did you see the biggest change, do you think?
4: I mean, the wake up point for me, and when I thought about creating what turned into the Men in Blazers Media Network, which covers, you know, Premier League, Champions League with one platform. We have a women's platform, the women's game, which is really surging right now as a women's game surging. We've just launched a Hispanic facing second, third generation platform called Vamos. The catalyst for that for me was 2006 during the World Cup. And again, I tell this story in the book. I was watching England take the field. ESPN had just, it was one of the first years they put everything, every game live. It was a big investment, yeah, but they'd taken over a lot of their baseball commentators, which was a choice. And they weren't, let's say, I think they'd watched about as many previous games of football as some of the, you know, the American non-football fans watching for the first time. And England took the field, and the commentator said, and these words changed my life in many ways. The commentator said, "The world's most famous footballer, Charlie Beckham, takes the field." And I screamed at my television, like you just gasped. I screamed at the television. I was like, whoa, if only they had someone who knew what they were talking about covering this sport, it would go massive overnight. And my wife, God bless her, she's just like, "Why don't you do it, love?" And I was like, great. And I will. So I think that moment, you know, I called up ESPN. I was like, why do you not have people who, and the person I spoke to was just like, we don't have anyone. It's like genuine. And I realized in that moment, it was like covering football in the United States in an authentic, serious, joyful, meaningful, informed way. It was like finding beachside property that hadn't been developed. I credit ESPN. They turned around and were like, you guys, you should do it. And they said, you know, next World Cup, the new podcast technology, they were like, you have a podcast. We didn't know what a podcast was. It felt like we were talking into two cans. But the rise of digital technology is another side of the business story of this, is that what podcasting and then digital technology allowed us to do was to very cheaply, very affordably, very intimately connect this massive audience, which existed but had never really been brought together, and build what turned into the Men in Blazers Media Network.
5: Wow, that's really amazing. And I mean, and the thing that's interesting, and you pointed out too in the Soccer's Coming Home study, is it's still kind of heavily English Premier League, right? And I love how you kind of put it. It's the only thing in the U.S. that people are fans of that isn't the number one league doesn't exist in the U.S., right? It exists overseas. Tell me more about that, and is that okay? Is that okay for the MLS, you know, to have the EPL be the number one, like, league of fans in the of U.S. fans?
4: This is a confusing reality. You've got to remember, MLS, which has come on so fast, so far, and it's like, what, 30 years of existence, gave these other leagues 120, 130 year start. So the English football is so, you know, the history, the authenticity, the commercial muscle that it has has made it the world leader. And because Americans love the best, you know, they've gravitated towards it. Also, you know, another nuanced part of the conversation is MLS has to go in prime time up against every other major sporting enterprise. It's very hard to find that bandwidth. The Premier League broadcast 7 o'clock, 8 o'clock, 9 o'clock in the morning. It's got no competition, and it's bizarrely, by counter programming prime time, it's found its air, it's room to breathe, to connect to a hungry American audience. NBC starting to broadcast it in a really serious, really quite brilliant way with Rebecca Lowe as the host in 2013 was a game changer. They made every game available. And by the way, not just NBC, but there's no better place to cover football. That kid, me, who had to phone his dad to follow his team on the telephone, there's no better place to watch more football live than New York. I can watch more football live from New York City than I can even from England. And it's just led to this incredible surge.
5: That was founder of Men in Blazers and author of We Are the World Cup, Raj Bennett. That's it for today. Thanks for joining. 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
7: From ABC News, I'm Dave Packer. The CDC is alerting doctors and health departments around the country to be aware of the potential for imported hantavirus cases from the cruise ship outbreak. A cruise ship linked to a deadly hantavirus outbreak with 140 people on board, including 17 Americans, anchoring overnight off Spain's Canary Islands. ABC's Maggie Rooley is there.
8: The CDC emergency response is classified as a level 3, the lowest risk to the public. Back in the Canary Islands, despite all the precautions, workers at the port here protesting the ship's arrival. This resident says people are scared, but this tourist from Ireland says she's not worried.
9: I feel perfectly fine. Yeah, because I know they're going to quarantine everyone. They're going to make sure everything is safe for everyone.
8: The World Health Organization stressing this is not a new COVID.
7: A boat explosion near a popular South Florida sandbar sent several people to the hospital with serious injuries Saturday afternoon.
8: Miami-Dade Fire Rescue rushing more than two dozen units to the haul-over sandbar in Biscayne Bay. Rescuers pulling people into lifeboats and rushing them to nearby fuel docks. Officials say at least 15 people were taken to local hospitals, some even airlifted.
7: ABC's Morgan Norwood in Denver, a Frontier Airlines jet hitting and killing a person who was on the runway during takeoff.
10: Frontier Flight 4345 was accelerating for takeoff at Denver International, speeding down the runway at almost 150 miles per hour when pilots sounded the alarm. Officials say a person they describe as trespassing scaled an airport fence and 2 minutes later was struck and killed. An official telling ABC News the person was at least partially consumed by one of the engines, triggering an engine fire.
7: The plane was evacuated and preliminary reports say five people were taken to the hospital. Under a new administration proposal, guns could be mailed through the United States Postal Service. It's been illegal except for licensed dealers since the 1920s. 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
11: So travel delays are possible across Boston with rain and gusty winds likely through the evening. Temperatures tonight dropping into the middle 50s. A shower or thunderstorm may cause a delay or two in Atlanta during the evening. Temperatures in the upper 60s. Clear skies, no problems flying into Chicago this evening. Temperatures dropping into the 50s. Showers and thunderstorms may cause a few delays in Denver along with some gusty winds. Will drop into the upper 50s. Showers and thunderstorms cause problems in New Orleans through the evening. Temperatures in the lower 70s. Showers and thunderstorms across the Ohio Valley and parts of the eastern Great Lakes may cause a few delays through the evening across Cleveland and Pittsburgh, temperatures dropping into the 50s. And some lingering rain in New York may cause a few problems through the evening, temperatures tonight dropping into the 50s. I'm Scott Kaplan, and that's your Bloomberg travel forecast. Now back to the latest headlines from ABC News.
7: A refinery explosion right outside of New Orleans Friday. Responders finding the Chalmette refinery completely engulfed in flame.
12: The owner of this refinery is PBF Energy in Louisiana. Now, it's too early to tell how much of the refinery is impacted, but this is their largest refinery with a capacity of 185,000 barrels of oil a day. That refinery fire happened on Friday and is now under control. But this coming at a time when crude oil and petroleum products are in short supply.
7: ABC's Jacqueline Lee. The Trump administration releasing some federal government files on UFO sightings, or as they're officially known by the government, UAPs, or unidentified anomalous phenomena. Here's Asa Stahl, science editor for Planetary Society.
13: These files released by the Pentagon do not give any solid evidence for life beyond Earth, for alien life in general. But that doesn't mean we aren't continuing the investigation and the search for life.
7: High school culinary programs getting creative.
14: Rolling Flavors, Georgia's first student-operated food truck, has opened in DeKalb County. A student, Gabrielle Thompson.
15: I feel like I'm getting direct work experience, selling, marketing, learning how to talk to people, speak clearer, as well as cooking, of course.
14: The food truck will train students in 20 high schools, says Chef Keo Gayden.
16: The students will develop menus. The teachers will actually create their schedules for the use of the truck.
7: ABC's Chuck Severson reporting. 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
17: And I'm Ed Kalenge in the Bloomberg Newsroom. Here are some of the stories we're watching. President Trump is scheduled to meet with his Chinese counterpart Xi Jinping in Beijing this week after postponing their summit due to the war in Iran. Former U.S. Ambassador to China Nick Burns weighed in on talks.
18: For both the governments, for both leaders, this is the most important relationship they have, the U.S.-China relationship. And they have ambitions for this year. I mean, they want to meet Xi Jinping, Donald Trump, 2 to 3, even 4 times this year. And there's a lot to talk about. I think we'll see a big focus on trade, supply chain, and the commercial relationship.
17: Former U.S. Ambassador to China Nick Burns on Bloomberg this weekend. Treasury Secretary Scott Bessent has said the war in Iran will also be a big focus since the conflict's affecting Chinese fuel shipments. Representative Ro Khanna also joined Bloomberg this weekend and talked about what he expects and hopes from President Trump in the talks.
19: He has a lot that he has to reverse. We've had China hold us hostage on rare earths and critical minerals. I want a deal that actually helps American farmers, American shipbuilders, American manufacturers, and I hope he will work to get that. He hasn't so far.
17: Representative Ro Khanna. The war in Iran is draining the world's oil buffer at an unprecedented pace. Bloomberg's Monica Ricks reports.
20: The International Energy Agency says the world's burned through oil inventories at record speed due to the war, which is eating into the buffer that protects against supply shocks. In fact, global visible oil stocks are already close to their lowest since 2018, with immediate points of stress in Asia in countries like Indonesia, Vietnam, Pakistan, and the Philippines. Officials say they could hit critical levels of supplies in as little as a month. Europe's also stretched thin, especially when it comes to jet fuel. Some analysts predict they could hit critical levels as soon as June. Monica Ricks, Bloomberg Radio.
17: In an interview Friday on Bloomberg Television, Federal Reserve Bank of Chicago President Austin Goolsbee said all options on interest rates are on the table right now.
21: If we get some progress on inflation and we show we're headed back to a path of on our way to 2% inflation, I'm optimistic rates can go down. We just haven't been having that now for some time, and that's makes me more concerned, and I'm less optimistic.
17: Global news 24 hours a day and whenever you want it with Bloomberg News Now. I'm Ed Kalenge. This is Bloomberg.
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29: Joining me is immigration law expert Leon Fresco, First Amendment law expert Caroline Malik Corbin,
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29: Welcome to the Bloomberg Law Show. I'm June Grosso. Ahead in this hour, the redistricting wars heat up following the Supreme Court's decision eviscerating the Voting Rights Act. Elon Musk and Sam Altman face off in a high-stakes trial over OpenAI. And Taylor Swift makes a novel legal move to protect her voice and image. The Supreme Court's conservative majority handed Republicans their biggest victory yet in the battle to control the House by gutting the Voting Rights Act. The consequences are already playing out as Republican-led states try to pass new maps to eliminate Democratic-held seats for the midterms. The challenge is the timing. Well after filing deadlines for this year's primary elections, and in some cases after those primary elections have been held. In Louisiana, where the state's map was found unconstitutional by the Supreme Court in the Calais decision, primary elections had already started and the governor suspended House races so the legislature could draw a new map. But voters, voting groups, and candidates have filed multiple lawsuits in state and federal courts to try to stop that process. Here's Democratic Louisiana Congressman Cleo Fields.
0: For the governor and the secretary of state to halt the election in the middle of voting disenfranchised thousands of voters in Louisiana, and to me is un-American and unconstitutional in my view.
29: My guest is Jonathan Diaz, Director of Voting Advocacy and Partnerships at the Campaign Legal Center. Are we already seeing the early results of that decision?
1: So the Supreme Court's decision in Calais versus Louisiana has really fundamentally altered the scope of federal legal protections for voting rights. It is the latest in what has been a long series of decisions by the Roberts Court over the last 15 years, slowly chipping away at the Voting Rights Act, the crown jewel of the civil rights movement. And with this sort of final blow, it has really rendered the Voting Rights Act, as Justice Kagan said in her dissent, a dead letter. In this decision, in Brnovich, another decision from 2021, even in Shelby County back in 2013, the majority is very careful to say that they are not overturning the Voting Rights Act. They are not declaring the whole Voting Rights Act unconstitutional. It's still there, but they have functionally made it unenforceable. And what that has done now in May of an election year is turbocharged the already aggressive redistricting battles that we've been seeing play out over the last several months, leading states across the country, but primarily in the South, to aggressively try to redraw their congressional maps before this year's midterm elections to eliminate majority-minority districts and functionally erase meaningful representation for primarily Black and Latino voters across the American South, including in states that have already held primary elections or that are in the middle of primary elections right now. So it's really a sort of craven and opportunistic attempt to redraw these maps for partisan gain at the expense of minority voters.
29: So where does the map stand right now?
1: So the only state that has entirely enacted a new map since the Calais decision is Florida. They were ready. They passed their map within hours of that decision coming down. And since then, a number of other states, either governors have called special sessions of their legislatures to draw new maps, or they've begun the process of redoing their maps. And that is complicated in a place like Alabama that already, you know, has had a primary. In a place like Louisiana, where their primary is in just a little over a week and voting has already begun. Ballots have already been cast. But it's, you know, Louisiana, Mississippi, Alabama, South Carolina have all, you know, announced plans to target the majority-minority districts that were created as a result of successful litigation under the Voting Rights Act in their states, and specifically targeting primarily Black lawmakers elected in majority Black districts.
29: When they eliminate these majority-minority Black districts, is it a guarantee, is it a lock that a Democrat can't get elected there? Are they able to gerrymander it in such a way?
1: Not necessarily. It does depend a little bit on the state and on the state's particular geography. But the redistricting process has become so technical and so driven by, you know, computer programs, and map drawers have gotten increasingly sophisticated over recent years. And so it is very plausible to be able to draw a map where it would be nearly impossible for, you know, a Democrat to get elected because of just the way that the lines have been drawn, especially now that the Supreme Court has basically blessed this practice and has said that you can target voters of color so long as you claim that you're doing it for partisan reasons. So as long as the state says, well, we're not discriminating against them because they're Black or Latino, we're discriminating against them because they're Democrats, the Supreme Court majority has said that's okay.
29: Louisiana's Governor Jeff Landry, in delaying his state's House primary elections in order to redraw the state's map, quoted that famous quote from the Chief Justice John Roberts: the best way to stop discrimination on the basis of race is to stop discriminating on the basis of race. And there have been lawsuits filed to stop the redistricting, but what are they based on now that they can no longer base it on discrimination on the basis of race?
1: There's a lot to unpack there.
29: Yeah, I apologize for the double question, or maybe the triple question.
1: But that quote from Chief Justice Roberts is pretty disingenuous, because what the court has really functionally done is said that even if you can prove that discrimination has happened, you cannot consider race when remedying discrimination. And I'm not sure how you can fashion a legal remedy to address race discrimination while being blind to race. It just doesn't make sense. So setting that aside, you know, the governor of Louisiana, in my view, does not have the authority to just unilaterally postpone the primary because of a change in law. There is an emergency statute that does give the governor and the secretary of state some limited ability to change election dates, but that is reserved for actual unforeseen catastrophes, which in Louisiana usually means a hurricane. And so, you know, when it is functionally impossible to hold an election because, you know, a natural disaster has occurred. And what the governor is doing here is, I think, really cynically and opportunistically abusing that authority to cancel an election already in progress because he wants to redraw maps to get his party more congressional seats. And so the claims that are being brought by litigants in Louisiana are not about the maps themselves, or not about, you know, discriminating against voters in this particular instance. You know, these are due process claims. These are ultra vires claims. They're arguing that the governor has exceeded his legal authority by, you know, calling it an emergency and rescheduling the election when there is no actual emergency. That's not what the statute and the emergency power were designed for. And he's functionally canceling the votes that have already been cast by, you know, Louisianans who have voted earlier, voted by mail, because this election period has been ongoing now for a couple of weeks. So the legal actions that have been brought are on behalf of individual voters who've already cast ballots, and they want those ballots counted because, you know, there are changes in law, there are changes in circumstance all the time. But what we don't do in a democracy is cancel an election midstream. You can't change the rules halfway through the election just because you want a different outcome.
29: The Supreme Court has established the Purcell principle, the idea that courts shouldn't change voting or election rules too close to an election in order to avoid confusion. At this point, I'm not sure which principles or rules the court will still follow as precedent, but does that apply here?
1: It's interesting. Purcell does not appear anywhere in the Supreme Court's decision in Calais. And the court has been very aggressive in citing Purcell to prevent district courts from issuing rulings about elections that might be disruptive to the election administration process or cause voter confusion. And I can't think of a more disruptive decision than, you know, gutting the Voting Rights Act in the middle of a midterm year while primaries are ongoing. And, you know, the court could have done all sorts of things to delay the, you know, this decision taking effect, to make clear to the states that, you know, this election cycle shouldn't be affected by it. They didn't do that. And so, you know, the court's use of Purcell, I think, has been quite cynical and pretty opportunistic. They use it when they want to block a lower court ruling, but they don't themselves seem very bound by it. And so the guidance that they've given to the district courts about, you know, being careful about not to disrupt elections with judicial decisions, about how courts shouldn't change things midstream, it does not seem to be guidance that they themselves have followed here.
29: Let's talk about 2028, because some of the states that are saying, no, we can't do it now, like Georgia. The Georgia governor, Brian Kemp, said it's clear that Calais requires Georgia to adopt new electoral maps before the 2028 election cycle. Let's talk about Republican states first. Which Republican states do you think still have maps they're able to gerrymander to get rid of Democrats?
1: There are plenty. I think it's states all across the South. But looking ahead to 2028, I don't think it's just Republican states that we have to think about. I think the same way that we saw Texas and California and Virginia and Ohio all going kind of tit for tat in the last year, the race to the bottom is only going to accelerate, because if all of these states in the Deep South are successful in redrawing their maps to eliminate Democrats, I expect places like, you know, Maryland and Illinois and Colorado to retaliate. And nobody wins when the parties are engaged in this, you know, race to the bottom of just trying to manipulate the electorate for their own partisan gain. The loser here is not going to be the Republicans or the Democrats. It's going to be the American people, who are going to be denied a meaningful opportunity to select representatives who actually represent them. You know, there's a kind of common saying that we use a lot: voters should choose their politicians, not the other way around. And what this decision from the Supreme Court has done is functionally given state legislatures the ability to decide for themselves what party is going to represent their states in Congress and taken the power to make that choice away from the voters.
29: Thanks so much, Jonathan. That's Jonathan Diaz of the Campaign Legal Center. Democrats were dealt a blow to their efforts to minimize Republican redistricting gains when the Virginia Supreme Court blocked a voter-approved map that would have flipped as many as four Republican-held House seats in the midterms. In a 4-3 decision, the state's highest court ruled on Friday that the legislature's process for pursuing the new map violated Virginia's constitution and ordered that an earlier version be used in the upcoming midterms. Coming up next on the Bloomberg Law Show, Elon Musk and Sam Altman face off in a California courtroom with the future of OpenAI at stake. I'm June Grasso, and you're listening to Bloomberg.

0: And I'm Ed Kalenge in the Bloomberg Newsroom. Here are some of the stories we're watching. Secretary of State Marco Rubio and White House envoy Steve Witkoff met Saturday in Miami with Qatari Prime Minister Mohammed bin Abdulrahman Al Thani as part of the efforts to reach a deal to end the war in Iran. The U.S. and Iran are negotiating over a one-page memo to end the war and establish a framework for more detailed negotiations. President Trump is scheduled to meet with his Chinese counterpart Xi Jinping in Beijing this week after postponing their summit due to the war in Iran. Former U.S. Ambassador to China Nick Burns weighs in on talks.
1: For both the governments, for both leaders, this is the most important relationship they have, the U.S.-China relationship, and they have ambitions for this year. I mean, they want to meet Xi Jinping, Donald Trump, 2 to 3, even 4 times this year. And there's a lot to talk about. I think we'll see a big focus on trade, supply chain, and the commercial relationship.
0: Former U.S. Ambassador to China Nick Burns on Bloomberg this weekend. Representative Ro Khanna also joined Bloomberg this weekend and talked about what he expects and hopes from President Trump in talks.
2: He has a lot that he has to reverse. We've had China hold us hostage on rare earths and critical minerals. I want a deal that actually helps American farmers, American shipbuilders, American manufacturers, and I hope he will work to get that. He hasn't so far.
0: Representative Ro Khanna. The CDC is alerting doctors and health departments around the country to be aware of potential hantavirus cases from a cruise ship outbreak as the ship heads for Spain's Canary Islands. Dr. Ashish Jha is the former White House COVID response coordinator under President Biden and an expert on infectious diseases. He said widespread outbreaks in the U.S. are highly unlikely.
3: Most strains of hantavirus are spread from rodents to humans, and they don't spread from human to human. There's one strain that is an exception to that, and that's the Andes strain. And unfortunately, that's what we have on the cruise ship.
0: Dr. Ashish Jha on Bloomberg this weekend. There are no confirmed cases here in the U.S. Bobby Cox, who managed the Atlanta Braves to 14 straight division titles, 5 National League pennants, and the 1995 World Series title, has passed away. He was 84. Cox was inducted into the Baseball Hall of Fame in 2014. Global news, 24 hours a day and whenever you want it with Bloomberg News Now. I'm Ed Kalenge. This is Bloomberg.
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7: We've talked a lot about how, you know, labor supply is slowing down, the break even, like what do you have to have for jobs to keep the unemployment constant is much, much lower, maybe even close to zero. And then we get numbers like this, right? I mean, this was a big payroll number and last month was too. And essentially, you know, unemployment rate went sideways. So I think it is important. Like, it's hard to stitch all the pieces together. Like, we talk a lot about, like, the underlying fundamentals, what's happening with supply. But any, you know, month to month, there's going to be a lot of details. And so we can still get these big upside surprises. This definitely fits, I think, with this broader theme that we've seen since early this year, is a lot more stability in the labor market.
6: Yeah.
7: And that's a good thing, right? That's a very important buffer. I'd like to see wages growing a little bit faster than what we saw in this. But, you know, the first thing is to have a paycheck. Yep. And then think about, like, how fast is that paycheck growing? So I think in general, this is a good, in terms of, we see more resilience. And remember, you know, wasn't that many months ago, we were pretty concerned about the direction of the labor market.
6: Right.
7: This is much better.
6: Paul, do you agree with me that the general zeitgeist in this studio has been, you know what, it's healing?
8: Yeah.
6: I think that's sort of what we've heard.
8: I think so. And Claudia, I mean, the Fed obviously focuses on the labor side of the equation. 4.3% unemployment rate holding steady. I mean, they got to like that number.
7: Yes, they do. That's very much, it's hard to know exactly what that maximum employment, full employment is, but 4.3% unemployment, that's good. And also, it has been stable at this low level. It's not moving up. And that's, this is a good report.
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9: You're listening to Bloomberg Law with June Grosso from Bloomberg Radio. Elon Musk is facing off against Sam Altman at a high-stakes trial that could determine the future of OpenAI. The California trial is the culmination of years of animosity and public feuding over the startup they founded together more than a decade ago, before their relationship soured. Musk claims that Altman and other leaders at OpenAI enriched themselves by abandoning its altruistic principles and converting it from a full nonprofit research organization to a for-profit company, while Altman and OpenAI are accusing Musk of harassment and say the real goal of his lawsuit is to undercut competition with his own startup, xAI. The first witness was Musk himself. He tried to portray the stakes in the case as existential, saying he wanted to prevent a Terminator-like situation and basically repeating a warning he gave years ago.
10: There is some chance that above zero that AI will kill us all. I think it's low, but there's some chance.
9: The stakes in the trial are incredibly high and maybe even existential for OpenAI because Musk is asking the court to unwind its for-profit conversion that was just completed in October. Joining me is Bloomberg legal reporter Madeline Meckelberg, who's covering the trial. So, Madeline, even before the opening statements in the trial, the judge took Musk and Altman to task for some social media posts.
11: So just ahead of trial, if you were online on X, you saw a lot of posts coming from Musk and his account talking about, quote, Scam Altman, his nickname that he has for Sam Altman, and seemingly promoting social media posts that included a New Yorker article about Sam Altman and his conduct on the board of OpenAI. And OpenAI also was posting things on social media. They have a running blog post where they kind of provide updates on the status of the Elon Musk situation, I think is what they call it. And when they got to court first thing on Monday, before they talked about anything else with the trial, the judge basically reprimanded both sides and said, you need to, I think she said the words, control your propensity to use social media. And she warned them that it may be making things worse outside the courtroom. And she had Elon Musk come up and stand in front of her as she gave this warning. And he agreed that he would not post anything or at least limit his posting about the case.
9: The opening statements are the first chance for the parties to tell their story to the jury. Give us the high points of the openings.
11: So we heard opening statements from the three main parties in this case being Elon Musk, OpenAI, and then Microsoft. Elon Musk, I think we've heard his argument by now, but basically he's alleging that Sam Altman and Greg Brockman, essentially, he keeps saying the words, stole a charity. He says that they enriched themselves by converting this nonprofit entity into a for-profit company, and in doing so, abandoned the mission that they had at the beginning, which was creating AI for good. And during opening statements, we heard a lot from them about Sam Altman and Greg Brockman's removal from OpenAI's board in kind of the 2022-23 era, and about how there was a lack of trust from them, from people at OpenAI. We saw some email exchanges talking about how much money Elon Musk contributed to the foundation, kind of showing that he was a major party in starting this from the beginning. And then OpenAI's attorneys got up and they tried to paint a different picture, of course, of the situation. They showed emails where Elon Musk was trying to get control of OpenAI when they were discussing forming a for-profit entity back in the day when he was still affiliated with the organization. And their attorney basically was trying to paint this case as a really simple one where Musk was a disgruntled former employee of OpenAI who was upset that they didn't want to go with his vision of the company. He left, formed a competitor, and now he's turning around trying to undercut OpenAI and harm one of his competitors in the AI space and his former company that he helped found. And then, of course, there's also the Microsoft element of this. They tend to come in after the fact, but they are a key player in the lawsuit. And that's because Musk has accused them of essentially aiding and abetting this theft that he describes of a charity. And so we heard from Microsoft talking about their investments that they made in OpenAI, why they decided to make those investments. And everything we're hearing from them over and over is pretty consistent. It's that their actions were above board. They have no part in anything that they say may or may not have been happening.
9: And Musk was the first witness?
11: Yes, Musk was the first witness called to the stand, and he spent about 3 days testifying, answering questions from his own attorneys, and then a little more heated questions from OpenAI's attorneys.
9: So let's talk about the direct testimony first, the easy testimony, when your lawyer questions you. What was the main point he was trying to get across on direct?
11: So I think the main point that Elon Musk was trying to make is, and I keep saying this because he kept saying it on the stand, is it's not okay to steal a charity. We heard him say that over and over again in response to many questions. And it's really interesting across all of the testimony that we've heard so far, everyone kind of describes these early days when Musk was still at OpenAI really similarly. And they all kind of agree that there was discussion about the need for more funding to support their research and the need to maybe pursue some kind of for-profit component. And Musk said during his testimony that he had no problem with creating a for-profit company to support a nonprofit, but he felt things crossed the line when they decided to convert the nonprofit to a for-profit. And he described this situation as three phases of disillusionment with OpenAI. And it kind of started with him being happy, pleased with the mission. Then he started to get concerned that they were moving in a direction that he didn't agree with. This was around 2017, 2018, when he did ultimately leave the board. And then he said phase three kind of started in around 22, when he was convinced that they did, in fact, steal a charity. And so we heard from him a lot about that, about his support of OpenAI. He says it wouldn't have existed without him in the beginning. He came up with the name. He brought his guidance, his leadership, his vision, and most importantly, his money.
9: He was trying to portray the stakes of the case as existential, saying several times that AI could, quote, kill us all if it's not developed safely. And the judge eventually told him to stop repeating that phrase.
11: That's right. So this idea of AI safety is a big one. That's another part of Musk's case and his argument for why he's so concerned about this decision to turn OpenAI into a for-profit company. And he said that we need somebody responsible leading AI. There's all these private companies whose interests are motivated by profit and investors. And that's why he wanted a nonprofit in this space. And they had an expert that they called to testify for Musk's case, who was going to talk about the threats of AI. And that includes this existential threat that Musk describes of AI someday being smarter than humans and leading to our demise, essentially. And the judge did reprimand them and say, you know, this case is not about AI safety. I don't want to hear about this anymore, because Musk kept saying he was trying to prevent a Terminator situation, talking about the movie franchise. She said, that's not what this case is about. It's not about AI safety. And so that expert's testimony was cut quite short, I think, as a result of that. And we have not heard that line from Musk since then.
9: Musk has testified many times, but on cross, it seems like he's not following the basic rules of being cross-examined, that he's always trying to take over and one-up the lawyer who's questioning him. For example, here. So he's on the stand, and he accused OpenAI's attorney of asking a leading question. And the judge asked Musk to repeat four words after her. I'm not a lawyer.
11: That's right. And that exchange actually went on. She said, you're not a lawyer, are you? And he says, no, I'm not a lawyer. And she says, you didn't take any classes on evidentiary law, did you? And he said, well, actually, I took law 101. And she said, okay, well, still, okay, you're not a lawyer, stop. Definitely fair to characterize him that way. I think, obviously, on direct exam, he has a lot more freedom to tell his side of the story. But on cross, he became visibly irritated with the attorney for OpenAI. He kept telling him his questions weren't fair. And, you know, lawyers love to say, answer the question that I'm asking you. You're not answering my question. It's a yes or no. It's a simple question. And Musk replied often that, you know, your questions aren't simple. They need context. They need explanation. And so it was a pretty interesting cross-exam where, you know, you have this lawyer trying to get something out of him, and Musk is resisting kind of at every turn.
9: So as we discussed on cross-examination, Musk had several heated exchanges with William Savitt, the attorney who represents OpenAI. And at one point, Savitt questioned him, quote, at the end of it, you didn't contribute $1 billion to OpenAI, did you? Savitt wanted a yes or no answer, which Musk would not give, until the judge intervened and told Musk to answer the question, which he still didn't give a yes or no answer to. Explain the importance of this point.
11: Right. So his financial commitments to OpenAI are a big part of this case, because obviously he's trying to say that he donated this money under certain circumstances and they've now violated that mission that he thought this money was going to fund. But yes, we saw during the course of trial a few different statements that Musk has made publicly about how much money he's given to OpenAI. When they first launched in 2015, they did so with a commitment from him that he would eventually donate as much as $1 billion. And then he left the board in 2018. And then later we saw a post from him on X in 2023, where he said that he donated $100 million to OpenAI, which is obviously a big drop down from $1 billion. But through questioning from the attorney, he revealed that he had given $38 million in total to OpenAI before he departed. And so an even bigger drop down from the $1 billion that he, you know, had pledged to commit in the early days. And that money was through quarterly donations that he was making, but also rent that he was paying on an office building for OpenAI. And this is, you know, this is an important issue because it gets at this question of how much Musk was really involved in OpenAI, how much stake he had in this. And then, of course, there's this attempt to impeach a witness and show that, you know, he's sometimes says things that don't turn out to be true.
12: On the whole, how do you think his testimony went? How did he come across?
11: He's an interesting character. And, you know, there were a lot of fireworks, like we're saying. But at the end of the day, I think the person we saw on the stand was Elon Musk. Like, there weren't necessarily any surprises in how he was presenting himself. As you say, he's testified before. He speaks publicly a lot. We kind of get a stream of consciousness from him on his social media. So I don't think there's anything, you know, it wasn't like, oh my gosh, I can't believe he said that. But I will say they definitely really were grilling him on cross-exam. And I don't know that he totally helped his case. I think it's really early to tell, but I think he made a few key concessions, including talking about the difference in financial commitments that he made. He said at one point that there was no paperwork that he signed outlining the terms and conditions of his donation to OpenAI. I think that was an important point. And so I think it maybe didn't go as smoothly as he would have wanted it to go. But that being said, at the same time, he also had plenty of time to make his own case. And I think jurors definitely understood kind of where he was coming from in this, too.
12: Thanks, Madeline. We'll check back with you to see how the trial's progressing. That's Bloomberg legal reporter Madeline Meckelberg. Coming up next on the Bloomberg Law Show, Taylor Swift makes a rather novel legal move to protect her voice and image. I'm June Grosso, and you're listening to Bloomberg.
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14: ABC News, I'm Dave Packard. The cruise ship linked to a deadly Honda virus outbreak with 140 people on board, including 17 Americans, anchoring overnight off Spain's Canary Islands.
15: Authorities are currently investigating 8 cases related to the Honda virus outbreak and its origins. 3 people have died, all passengers of the MV Hondius. The MV Hondius has been traveling to the Canary Islands in Spain since it left Cape Verde on Wednesday.
14: ABC's Maggie Rooley. A boat explosion near a popular South Florida sandbar off Miami sent 11 people to the hospital with serious injuries Saturday afternoon. In Denver, a Frontier Airlines jet hitting and killing a person who was on the runway during takeoff. It started an engine fire. The plane was evacuated and 5 people were said to have been taken to the hospital. Under a new Trump administration proposal, guns could be mailed through the United States Postal Service. It's been illegal except for licensed dealers since the 1920s as part of efforts back then to curb crime. This is ABC News.
0: And I'm Ed Kalenge in the Bloomberg Newsroom. Here are some of the stories we're watching. The war in Iran is draining the world's oil buffer at an unprecedented pace. Bloomberg's Monica Ricks reports.
16: The International Energy Agency says the world's burned through oil inventories at record speed due to the war, which is eating into the buffer that protects against supply shocks. In fact, global visible oil stocks are already close to their lowest since 2018, with immediate points of stress in Asia in countries like Indonesia, Vietnam, Pakistan, and the Philippines. Officials say they could hit critical levels of supplies in as little as a month. Europe's also stretched thin, especially when it comes to jet fuel. Some analysts predict they could hit critical levels as soon as June. Monica Ricks, Bloomberg Radio.
0: Goldman Sachs says it pushed back expectations for the U.S. Federal Reserve's next two rate cuts by one quarter to December 2026 and March 2027 as inflation proves stickier than anticipated. Goldman's U.S. economists wrote in the May 8th report that energy cost pass-through is likely to keep the core PCE inflation closer to 3% than the Fed's 2% target through the year, delaying the conditions needed for policy easing. In an interview Friday on Bloomberg

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22: high protein, low sugar, fiber. 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
20: 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Real Cookies' other co-founder, Marla Felton.
23: I think that people are willing to pay a little bit more.
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25: I think the luxury brand sector has really paid attention to the evolution of golf. It was really the pandemic that grew the built-in audience of golf from around 24 million people that followed or played the game in the US to about 40 million today. So it's just a massive inbuilt audience. It's also become the profile of the audience has diversified. It's become younger, young adults, much more accessible. It's also globalized. You're referring to LIV Golf, for example, but you know, Japan, huge market, is booming also in India. And these all happen with the US to be great Scotch whiskey and also luxury goods markets. I'd also say at the same time, the audience has stayed fairly affluent. So that's why you're seeing luxury and lifestyle brands really lean in. The other factor is, of course, as you will well know, at Garden City, you've got the famous 19th hole. So golf in particular goes beyond just what happens on the course. So it's really that lifestyle, social connection moment that allows us to really have a role in that area.
26: So how are you guys at Doer Scott?

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0: Pop star Taylor Swift's image and voice have been used in many AI-generated images and deep fakes, including a 2024 post by then-candidate Donald Trump that falsely showed Swift endorsing him for the presidency. In a new legal move, Swift seems to be stepping up her fight against AI copycats and deep fakes. She's filed trademark applications for these two audio clips.
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0: Swift has also filed an application to trademark an image of her on stage in a sequined outfit, pink guitar in hand. Historically, trademarks aren't designed to protect a person's general likeness, voice, or persona, but at least one Hollywood star, Matthew McConaughey, has successfully trademarked his iconic line from the 1993 film, Dazed and Confused.
2: All right, all right, all right.
0: These kinds of voice trademarks have never been tested in court. My guest is Cynthia Katz, a music partner at Fox Rothschild. Trademarks aren't usually used for this purpose, are they?
3: Sound as a potential source indicator can be used as a trademark and has been done in the past in some celebrity situations, but it is not the primary form of protection for voice that is typically used, you know, in the music business. And trademark really, its function at its core is not to protect the owner of the mark rather than to look at preventing consumer confusion in the marketplace and looking to preserve the consumer so that, you know, the consumer has a good source indicator. You know, so mostly that turns into, you know, I'm going to the grocery store and I see a logo. I want to know that I can count on the quality behind that product because that logo tells me something. And it's based on actual use so that, you know, people really know that this means that I know who's making this product. There have been some sort of iconic sounds, you know, over the years that have served as source indicators that have been trademarked. And then celebrities in particular, where they have a very unique catchphrase, for example, which obviously ties to the Matthew McConaughey, all right, you know, that's so iconic. And there are so many brands that, you know, would like to have that exact sound, you know, maybe indicating an endorsement. So, you know, in those sort of limited situations, it has been done before, but it's certainly not the standard bearer for, you know, musicians in terms of protecting their voice.
0: Would this even qualify to be trademarked? In the case of Matthew McConaughey, that's a phrase he's widely associated with. You could almost hear his drawl saying it. But these phrases from Taylor Swift don't stand out in any way. I mean, is this even going to get a trademark?
3: I mean, I don't know. Obviously, we'll have to see. But trademark is not a given. You know, you have to show actual use in the class that you are trying to register. So you have to show that you've used that exact phrase to market or sell a product or service, and, you know, that you are using it as a source indicator. So, I mean, Taylor Swift has a massive amount of product. If you go to, say, like a Target, I don't know, there might be a doll out there that looks like a little girl with a microphone that goes, I'm Taylor Swift. You know, like if she does have products and services out there where she can show that that phrase has been used by her or her company as a, you know, a mark origination from her, it's possible, but I think it's a little bit, you know, might be a trickier hurdle. Like often you see it's the tag on a clothing, you know, back of a t-shirt that shows this is where this came from, or it is the branding on a website that describes a particular type of service. You know, the evidence to show people that this is out there in the marketplace as a source indicator. I am not familiar with a product that Taylor has put out using those particular catchphrases, but I don't know her full suite. You know, I do know more so than the traditional artist. She's a mogul in the sense of she's got a lot of branded goods out there. So if she can show it, it's possible. And I don't know also for sure how you know, there's some subjectivity into all of this. You're going to have an examiner who's a person at the end of the day sitting in the trademark office, and they are going to probably understand who Taylor Swift is and what she's trying to do. And it's possible that they may give her more deference than they perhaps would to somebody else just trying to trademark their voice, because, you know, she's trying to protect, my understanding is, against deep fakes, you know, and the like, and they may give her some more deference there. I don't know.
0: So suppose she does get it trademarked and she wants to go against a deep fake. Can she only go against one where these particular words are spoken?
3: Yes. So that is exactly, you know, she's going to get only the very specific marks. There's some like expanded. So you only register a specific class of goods. But if it's sort of within the realm of a likely extension of that, there's a little bit of leeway there, a little bit of access. You know, if this is something that naturally would be expanded upon, but it's going to be limited to the mark, to the specific phrase that she is registering. It's not just generally my voice.
0: So then how far does that get her if, you know, everyone is anticipating this is going to be used to fight some of the deep fake AI? So if it's just those two phrases, how far does that get her? Not very far.
3: Not that far. I mean, I don't know what's out there. Perhaps, you know, there have been some attempts already that she might be aware of. Yeah, you know, and she's doing what she can as well, I would say. You know, look, right of publicity. Unfortunately, we don't have a federal right of publicity. You know, it's a patchwork of states. It's not the best, you know, adding more to your potential arsenal. You know, it's not that costly at all, relatively speaking, to file a trademark application and go through the process. I mean, if I were her, I would do everything I could to add to my potential arsenal of things that I could use to go against people. So why not? I think it also helps just to put it out there, the PR and the press of the, hey, I'm not going to stand for this. Look at what I'm doing, should kind of put the world on notice as well, that, you know, you might want to think twice before you do a deep fake with Taylor Swift, because she's not into it. So, you know, that helps. And then there's also, you know, the likeness aspect of it as well. I don't know, but it seems like some people might have tried to put images of her, you know, saying these phrases, looking a certain way and manipulating them. And, you know, there probably was something out there that they found that this might be, you know, reactionary to. Yeah. So usually something happens and she's upset and she calls her lawyer and says, what can we do? And they say, okay, here are some ideas. So it's certainly not going to be 100% foolproof, but it can only help. And I think there is a big thing to it being out there, as you can see, in the press picking it up and putting the world on notice, you know, that she's ready to fight. So that might be part of the strategy as well.
0: She has filed more than 300 trademark applications in the U.S. alone. So I think this is not unusual for her. She's also trademarking a photo holding a pink guitar with a black strap and wearing a multicolored iridescent bodysuit with silver boots from one of her concerts. So then again, it would only be that particular image that would be trademarked.
3: Correct. I mean, with some leeway, you know, a little bit, I think, you know, if you change the color of the boots slightly, you know, it's still going to get picked up. But it's a specific image. Then you have to look at the exact application and how she files it, you know, where you make references to, is she trying to get, you know, all of the colors or some of the colors? You have to describe the lines and in the depiction in a certain way. And like, there is some leeway for things that are confusingly similar in nature, but it's not a broad anything that resembles Taylor Swift kind of thing. You know, whoever creates the photos or the drawings, you know, photographers, the copyright would vest in them generally. But she's got other avenues of protection if people are using copyrighted photos to make deep fakes and things like that.
0: What generally happens is her lawyers will send a cease and desist letter, and I guess they can put in it, this is a trademarked image or trademarked voice.
3: It just adds to the potential claims and the potential damages, you know, that they can ask for in the cease and desist, and you know, gives them more ammunition of, you violated this law and that law and this, and, you know, and the penalties and the remedies under the Landman Act federally are going to be, you know, some more substantial damages than just some of the patchwork, depending what state we're in, of the right of publicity claims. So, you know, that could be much more scary as well to a potential recipient when you see large numbers and potential consequences that you might just take it down. I would be hard pressed that anybody, if I got a cease and desist from Taylor Swift's team, that I wouldn't just take it down. So.
0: Yeah, I mean, I don't know how much more they need in their legal arsenal, but every bit counts, I guess.
3: Yeah, although I will say this is, I mean, I've seen this on every news network, so everybody's covering it. I think it's also helpful in general for, and maybe this might be part of her thought process, for all celebrities and all artists, because not everybody is in a position to be Taylor Swift. And so if she starts to set a precedent that other people can follow suit with, it further strengthens the position of all celebrities to say, yeah, we're looking for avenues. And perhaps it starts to impact those in the lawmaking capacity as well. You know, we've been looking for some more protections as AI develops to say, you know, we need some strength that, you know, we need to have some precedent created, and whether that comes through the courts or whether that comes through the legislatures, for essentially famous people not to have AI use their name, image, likeness, voice, whatnot, to imply endorsement of things that they don't endorse, or, you know, I think there's some pornographic things that happen as well, and all of that. Her kind of getting out in front of this, I think, helps everybody else who's in a similar boat. Granted, it's only going to help celebrities who probably, you know, but there are different tiers of celebrities, I will say. You know, kudos to her and getting ahead of it. And ultimately, the goal of trademark and all that, you know, is to prevent confusion in the marketplace from consumers not knowing if Taylor is really endorsing something or not. So it's a good step. And even if it's not enough, you know, it helps.
0: Adding some more ammunition to those cease and desist letters. Thanks so much, Cynthia. That's Cynthia Katz of Fox Rothschild. And that's it for this edition of the Bloomberg Law Show. 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
6: From ABC News, I'm Dave Patrick. Passengers on a Dutch hantavirus-infected cruise ship arriving in the Canary Islands overnight. Three people have died. CDC officials will be standing by to meet the passengers. Dr. Maria Van Kerkhove, director of the Department of Epidemic and Pandemic Management.
7: Right now, there's nobody on board that has any symptoms, including passengers and crew. That's great news.
6: 17 Americans on board. First responders in Florida's Miami-Dade rushed to a popular sandbar Saturday afternoon after a boat explosion with several people injured. Miami-Dade Fire Rescue told ABC News they dispatched over 25 fire rescue units. This witness.
8: It was an explosion in the bilge of the boat. About a 10 or 12 people that got stretched out of there from the explosion. And it's a pretty bad scene.
6: 15 people taken to a local area hospital. In Denver, a Frontier Airlines jet hitting and killing a trespasser who was on the runway during takeoff.
9: The pilots immediately aborting takeoff. Smoke filling the cabin. The plane's engine bursting into flames.
10: On the runway.
9: The crew deploying emergency slides, evacuating all 231 people on board.
11: Five people were taken to a nearby hospital, a dozen reporting minor injuries. The FAA and Denver police are now investigating.
6: ABC's Andrew Dimbert. No deal yet to end the war with Iran. ABC News senior White House correspondent Selena Wang.
12: The U.S. is still waiting for Iran's answer on those peace talks. The president has said a response was supposed to come last night, but as of now, nothing. And Iran's foreign ministry is now saying they're not bound by America's deadlines.
6: The war now entering its 10th week. Investigators in Central California say a new search of property linked to the family of convicted killer Paul Flores did not uncover the remains of Kristen Smart nearly 30 years after she vanished.
10: Smart disappeared in 1996 while walking home from a college party in St. Louis Obispo. You're listening to ABC News.
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10: In North Carolina, two suspects now charged after three people were found dead Thursday night when deputies responded to a welfare check at a home in Fairview. Mayor John Ledford with the Buncombe County Sheriff's Office.
15: The information we've received, she is the daughter of the couple and the granddaughter of the deceased, older deceased person.
10: Authorities said the teenage girl was located in Gatlinburg, Tennessee, accompanied by a man whom police say is the second suspect. A massive security breach has impacted millions of students and teachers, just as many are preparing for final exams.
16: Millions of students and teachers across the country recovering from a digital nightmare right before finals week. A massive cyber attack shutting down the online learning platform Canvas, used by more than 8,000 K-12 schools and colleges to post assignments, check grades, and communicate with students and parents.
10: ABC's Morgan Norwood. The Trump administration releasing some federal government files on UFO sightings. ABC's Christian Cordero.
17: NASA transcripts from 4 years later are also part of this release. Buzz Aldrin telling the government he saw a possible laser in space. And images taken from the Apollo 17 mission in 1972 show strange lights observed in space from the moon. Every Apollo mission has reported similar lights.
10: FIFA announcing Katy Perry, Michael Bublé, and Mexican rock royalty Mana will be featured in the opening ceremonies of this year's World Cup. The tournament kicks off June 11th with Mexico facing South Africa. Dave Packer, ABC News.
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24: I think the luxury brand sector has really paid attention to the evolution of golf. It was really the pandemic that grew the built-in audience of golf from around 24 million people that followed or played the game in the US to about 40 million today. So it's just a massive inbuilt audience. It's also become, the profile of the audience has diversified. It's become younger, young adults, much more accessible. It's also globalized. You're referring to LIV Golf, for example, but you know, Japan, huge market, is booming also in India. And these all happen with the US to be great Scotch whiskey and also luxury goods markets. I'd also say at the same time, the audience has stayed fairly affluent. So that's why you're seeing luxury and lifestyle brands really lean in. The other factor is, of course, as you will well know, at Garden City, you've got the famous 19th hole. So golf in particular goes beyond just what happens on the course. So it's really that lifestyle, social connection moment that allows us to really have a role in that area.
0: So how are you guys at Doer Scotch, how are you kind of trying to leverage that audience?
24: Amazing partners, great tournament, great reach, you know, big TV audience. And we use these kind of tentpole moments, as we call them, to really build integrated marketing programs around.
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0: This is Wall Street Week. I'm David Westin, bringing you stories of capitalism. Losing valuable people to migration isn't that unusual. But what does it mean when even your former prime minister leaves to find opportunities elsewhere? Plus, President Trump is a big booster of stablecoins. But what are they actually good for, and what do they mean for the banking system? But we start with the postponed Beijing summit between President Trump and President Xi, rescheduled because of a war in Iran that was supposed to be over by now. How much will it affect discussions between the two leaders, assuming that they happen as planned? Myron Brilliant is a senior counselor at the DGA Albright Group and recently returned from China.
1: I think there's been a fair amount between the economic leaders, right? So Vice Premier He Lufeng on the Chinese side and his counterpart here, Secretary Bessent, and Ambassador Greer have had 6 or 7 rounds of discussions. So I think on that side, they understand where the guardrails are, what can be done. There are some questions about, you know, how much can be done in areas like export controls. But I think the United States thinks they're going to get something on, you know, market access, more beef, more soybeans, maybe Boeing planes, something progress in those kinds of areas. So I think that side of the equation is good. The side that is less clear is the political side. As you suggested, summits of this nature with this high expectations tend to take months to prepare. With the president and the administration distracted by the war in the Middle East, it's not had the same level of political connectivity between, say, Foreign Minister Wang Yi and his counterpart, Secretary of State Rubio. There is dialogue, but I'm not sure the infrastructure of the system has been as deep and broad as you would expect of a summit of this nature.
0: If you think about the wish list from the two sides, you just mentioned some of the things the United States would like, selling more soybeans, for example, Boeing planes, or things like that. But this is the first meeting of these two leaders since they really had sort of a trade dispute, particularly over things like critical minerals. Have they put it back together?
1: Well, 25 was a tumultuous year in the U.S.-China relationship, right? There was the escalation on tariffs, and of course, you know, I think China was more prepared, and they used their advantage. They leveraged the critical minerals, rare earth issue to their advantage, and they put some choke points on the United States, not just the United States, Japan as well. So 2025 was an unpredictable and complicated year. 2026 hasn't been made easier by the situation in Iran, because that's another dynamic in the relationship. But both sides recognize that a global recession doesn't serve their interests. Both sides are trying to manage a further deterioration of the relationship. It's not because they want to be friends, but it's because each side recognizes that stability is in their self-interest. So that's what they're managing. They're trying to create a concrete list of deliverables. It's not going to be a home run of a visit. But even moving incrementally forward and having the optics of the two leaders meet not just once, but possibly 2 or 3 times this year, that's progress in one sense. That creates some stability. But to me, it's not a ceiling, it's a floor.
0: You mentioned that President Trump said he'd like to have several meetings this year. Does that reduce the likelihood that any one meeting will have a major breakthrough? Because the Chinese are thinking, wait a second, we got more of these coming.
1: Well, I was in Beijing, as you know, 10 days ago, and my sense is the Chinese are pretty confident. They think they've cracked the code on President Trump. They think they've, you know, they got a playbook, and their playbook is not to appease the Trump administration like they did try in Trump 1.0 and Trump 2.0. They're punching back. And we see a little bit of this on both sides, tit for tat. U.S. issues new regulations under the FCC. The Chinese issue new exit bans that affect supply chains on critical minerals. So each side is feeling each other out, so to speak. I think ultimately China will do enough to create some momentum out of this visit, but not so much that they deliver all that they can deliver in this first summit. They're going to test the market, meaning they're going to test whether they can count on Trump delivering. And that's pretty unpredictable right now.
0: What's on the Chinese wish list? What do they want Trump to deliver?
1: I think a couple of things, and I think they're going to be hard to get. One is they want guardrails around export controls. But, you know, from the administration officials I talked to, they don't want to go there. They view that as a national security imperative in the United States, not something to negotiate in the China-U.S. relationship. But that's clearly high on their list. Second, they want some kind of clarity on tariffs. There's a little bit of give and take. The administration seems to like this idea of a board of trade, where each side gives up something on tariffs. We want to get something back in return, obviously, market access. But I think that is negotiable. The third thing is, I think the administration has to watch out for is the Chinese want something on Taiwan. They'd love to see the president make some kind of statement around peaceful unification. We've had 5 decades where the United States has stayed the course on its policy on Taiwan. The Chinese think that dealing with the president of the United States, they might be able to get something done in Taiwan. I hope not. That would be a game changer.
2: Is there any prospect that President Trump might ask for help from President Xi on Iran?
1: I think that he'll lean in on that issue, but depending what you defer as help, I think he'll lean in trying to get the Chinese to back off helping. But we know that China has already helped Iran on surveillance technology. We know that they've helped on drone technology. So China's leaned in a little bit, but China has to be careful. Their stakes in the Middle East are not as high as their stakes in the U.S.-China relationship. Stability between China and the United States is still a higher priority than coming to the aid of Iran. They know that. They do have 10% of their oil coming from Iran, but they have diversified in the energy space, not just on oil and gas suppliers, but also in solar and renewables. So therefore, they're less reliant on Iran than they used to be, and that also factors into their equation.
2: You know China well. You also know U.S. business well. For U.S. business people, leaders in this country, what should they be looking at in this summit?
1: Well, you know, symbols matter. So let's see what happens with China and the United States at the summit. Do the leaders embrace some kind of pact? Do they provide a little bit more business certainty? Do they create space on both sides where there's not going to be this tit-for-tat retaliation? There's a lot of sensitivities. There's a lot of competition. I'm looking for symbols on AI, okay? We're going to compete intensely with China on AI, but we also have to think about the risk in the system, and China raised that. Government leader after government leader raised AI as, is this an opportunity? I think business would encourage that. Look, you know, during the height of the Soviet Union, U.S. Cold War, we had a hotline between Moscow and Washington. Should we create an AI hotline? Should we have red lines on AI? Should we create safety protocols? So this is the kind of things that I think would be stabilizing in the relationship. We're looking for that. We're obviously also looking for each side to pull back on some of the regulatory behavior that creates mischief in the relationship, that creates irritants and creates impediments. And we'll hope to see some of that come out of this summit. But the deliverables that we see at the summit are not going to be home runs. They're going to be singles. Singles matter. You get enough singles, you score runs. But I think we should be cautioned against having high expectations at the first summit. But it's still important to have.
2: It was the Iran war that caused the delay in the summit.
3: What we've seen over the past year and almost a half between the two countries has been this kind of tit-for-tat diplomacy around.
2: But Elizabeth Economy, senior fellow at the Hoover Institution, thinks that that will not be the central issue for the leaders as they look for common ground.
4: There is a summit scheduled between President Trump and President Xi in Beijing. First of all, will it happen?
3: I think it's going to happen. I think we're in the midst of a ceasefire. I think the president is determined to hold the ceasefire in Iran in order to have the summit, if for no other reason.
4: How much will Iran influence the agenda at the summit?
3: I think the Iranian issue and the war in Iran is going to be a secondary issue. I think for Xi Jinping and for Donald Trump, this summit is really about finding a degree of stability in the relationship. I think that's really the issue on which both sides are aligned. And I think that's going to come in the trade and the investment realm. So I think Iran will be there, Russia, Ukraine will be there, but they'll be very much secondary issues.
4: Do the Chinese trust President Trump? Because President Trump is known for being sort of unpredictable at times.
3: Yes, I think that they trust that if he gets what he wants, that he will also give to them. And so I think they've spent a lot of time trying to understand what his priorities are and what he's prepared to give in return. Of course, they were very pleasantly surprised by the president's decision to allow the export of H-200s last summer. That was a big win for the Chinese. So I think they're looking similarly for some new technologies to be lifted out of the export control bucket. I think they'd like to see a reduction in the tariffs. Basically, they want to be treated as a normal power. They don't want to have, you know, sort of the highest tariffs, the highest number of export controls, and the most investment restrictions placed on them.
4: A lot has been said about the competition in AI between the United States and China. Is there also a possibility for cooperation? I see now the White House is now saying maybe we should have some rules about releasing new models, LLM bottoms. Do you think President Xi's open to some sort of a multilateral agreement?
3: I think that would be a very, very complex negotiation. What I understand is on the table for the summit, at the very least, is really a negotiation around both sides agreeing to terms for keeping AI models, certain AI models, advanced AI, out of the hands of rogue actors. I think that's the sort of starting point for where the two sides might come together.
4: Coming up, the brain drain away from New Zealand. What's causing it, and can anything be done?
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19: This is a Bloomberg Money Minute. Here's an Ozempic effect you might not expect. By now, you've heard all about GLP-1 weight loss drugs changing restaurant menus and shrinking clothing sizes. They've also had a surprise payoff for the biggest name in chocolate.
20: We've also seen strong demand for gum and mints as the category benefits from functional snacking tailwinds, including GLP-1 adoption.
19: That was the CEO of Hershey, Kirk Tanner, reporting the company's latest earnings. Yes, they do mints, too.
20: Our third largest confection brand, Icebreakers, increased over 8% in the quarter.
19: Why the surge? It could be due in part to another Ozempic effect, Ozempic breath. Digestion slows down, so some GLP users experience nausea, dry mouth, and stinky burping. Tanner says Hershey fans still reach for the candy, too, since it already comes in small packages.
21: This is a emotional category. It is a treat, not a meal.
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23: Let's say that the chair dissents from the majority's view on a right decision, which would be very unusual. How would you navigate the situation, and would you feel comfortable with the chair speaking for the committee after a right decision if that were the case?
24: You know, I think that every member of the committee assesses conditions in the way that they see appropriate based on the data. I would certainly continue to do that. I do think that a range of views is very important and valuable, as we all understand the economy better when there are different perspectives that are raised. You know, Kevin Warsh has lots of expertise in this space as a former governor. I look forward to working with him if he is confirmed as the next chair. And he would be the 17th chair. So there has been quite a bit of change over time. And, I think that we should recognize that transition and be supportive of it.
23: Warsh has touted the need for big reforms at the Fed, and I'm just wondering, what do you make of these calls for regime change?
24: So again, I think that a new chair needs to come in and be able to speak for themselves in terms of their priorities. And we certainly have seen in the history of the Federal Reserve that chairs do have different priorities, and those transitions unfold based on what those priorities are when they come. And so I don't want to get out ahead of that.
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2: This is a story about a trade deficit, not in goods or services, but in intellectual capital. The ebbs and flows of migration mean that any country's human resources fluctuate over time. But what happens when they go only one way and over an extended period of time? What can a country do to turn things around? That is the question New Zealand is asking itself right now.
25: Can I just grab a long black, please?
2: In Melbourne, the so-called coffee capital of the world, lawyer Sean Collier has found a new home.
25: Thank you so much.
2: The New Zealander moved to Australia in 2023.
25: I would say pretty much entirely for economic reasons. I was working as a lawyer in Auckland for about a year and a half, and I was essentially living at subsistence level, pretty much unable to save any money. Once you get paid, it would just be rent, groceries, gas, all the money's gone essentially. Everyone's got like a different sort of version of events, but for me at least, I basically doubled my income in less than a year, so. And the cost of living went down. So the grass was very much greener.
2: Collier is part of a growing movement. About 41,000 New Zealanders moved to Australia in 2025, the highest level in 12 years, with more than half of those estimated to be between ages 20 and 39. And earlier this year, former Prime Minister Jacinda Ardern joined them, a move which made international headlines and shone a light on New Zealand's economy.
0: there's a bit of a view that our economy isn't performing quite as well as Australia's economy, then you're feeding the narrative that people are starting to hear at dinner parties, that, you know, all of our children are leaving, or the healthcare services are better, or some other kind of thing.
1: Like Ardern, John Key is also a former Prime Minister of New Zealand, and before that was Global Head of Foreign Exchange at Merrill Lynch.
0: The New Zealand economy is not as strong as we'd like it to be, and maybe not as strong as historically it has been, but it's not a story of universal lower growth. Actually, Auckland and Wellington, the main centres, have been weaker, and largely weaker because of negative house prices. So that's had a big impact on construction and all sorts of activity related around housing and the sort of negative wealth effect of people living in Auckland. And when you think Auckland is home to 1.5 million people of a population about 5 million, it has quite a big impact. So yeah, that's been a bit negative. But the rest of the country has been very strong, actually. Rural prices have been strong. So we're a big food producer, basically started life as Britain's little farm, and we continue to be that. We're very much a strong food producer, so that part of the country's been good. And there's lots of exciting things happening. Well, New Zealanders have always left for Australia. The question is whether they come home. Largely they do, but not always. I mean, if you look at New Zealand, we're a home of, say, 5 million people now. About 500,000, maybe as many as 1 million New Zealanders live in Australia, so it's quite a few. We're a little bit like Canada is to the United States. In the end, the United States is a sort of magnet for talent out of Canada. Pay packets are higher, opportunities are greater. It's a little bit like that from New Zealand to Australia. And every New Zealander has a free option. So you're free to go to Australia. It depends on the conditions of how you go, but you are free to go. So it's a very open labour market. And there's just no question that those jobs and opportunities are bigger. And the lifestyle is very similar.
1: But while New Zealanders have always sought the experience of living overseas, be it Australia, the UK or US, typically they would return home eventually to start a family and buy a house, often with more wealth and increased expertise from their time overseas.
25: I've always thought I would raise my kids in NZ. You know, I've always, like, when I moved here, the plan was to sort of get a bunch of money together and go home. And I've spoken to a lot of Kiwis over here, and that's very much their intention as well. But to be honest, like, out of all the Kiwis I know that have moved here, I couldn't name more than, like, you know, three or four that have actually returned. So I think, I don't know, it's a pretty big issue. Like, it's looking less and less realistic for me.
1: And it's showing up in the numbers. New Zealand's net citizen migration is at its lowest since official data began in 2001. In other words, people are leaving like they always did, but now they're no longer coming back.
3: New Zealand has got a very big productivity problem, in that its economy is just muddling through.
1: Gillian Tett is provost at King's College, Cambridge.
3: There's a lot of self-inflicted wounds in New Zealand, not least, for example, the NIMBYism that prevents people from building enough houses to ensure that everyone could get access to a house cheaply and easily. So you're creating in New Zealand a real intergenerational inequality problem, in that people who are inheriting assets are doing well, others aren't. So New Zealand's got a lot of problems, and that's one reason why you've got New Zealanders leaving at the moment. But in terms of trying to attract smart people and smart talent, that really is the big new game in town.
1: New Zealand's problem is not unique. Poland experienced a brain drain after joining the EU. Ireland did so in the wake of the great financial crisis. And Portugal is the latest in Europe. In all three examples, citizens saw new opportunities for higher pay and better jobs elsewhere. But Tett says the loss of intellectual capital isn't always a bad thing.
4: Is the flow of intellectual capital necessarily a zero-sum game? I saw a recent report that suggested actually both countries could benefit, because people, when they go someplace else, maintain relations back with their home country. And there can be a flow of capital, of business, across the boundaries. Can it be something that could benefit both countries?
3: One of the biggest mistakes people make is to regard intellectual capital as a zero-sum game and to assume they have to hang on to their brilliant minds at all costs and stop them from going around the world. That was a disastrous mistake, because history shows very clearly that to get innovation, you ideally need to have one or two things happening, ideally both at the same time. On the one hand, you need to have clusters of brilliant minds who can bump into each other, ideally from different disciplines, to create that kind of interdisciplinary collisions and creativity. But you also need to have some diversity and serendipity that allows people to bump into entirely different ideas in a way that enables them to be even more creative. But in terms of people moving around and spending stints of research time in different intellectual hubs and environments, it's absolutely crucial if you want to keep ideas flowing for the benefit of everyone and spark new ones. And it makes my blood boil when I see governments trying to shut the doors on people, whether it's the European Union and the UK, which have not yet implemented a youth mobility scheme. That makes my heart break, frankly. The fact that it's become harder to move scientists back and forth across borders, or not just scientists, but social scientists and humanities scholars as well. But also what America's doing at the moment is not helpful in terms of sparking that extraordinary, if you like, you know, chemical mix of brilliant minds coming together.
1: A healthy flow of intellectual capital may be a good thing for a country, but it needs to flow in both directions. Poland provides tax incentives and other support for citizens to return. Ireland's corporate tax rate attracted foreign direct investment to promote job growth. And Portugal is looking to stem its brain drain by offering tax exemptions for a worker's first decade of employment.
0: As politicians, and I think even as business leaders, we feel unclean about any kind of incentive to do something. And so, I mean, for instance, in my day, I put up pretty big incentives for movies to be made. That led to The Hobbits and so many other things happening in Avatar. And you imagine the skills and technology and capacity that came off that. But it caused a massive outcry that we were essentially giving back some of the indirect tax that we got in the form of the subsidy, because we didn't normally do that. But Ireland's done that. It's been quite prepared to do that. I mean, Israel probably has incentives all over the show, I'm guessing, in the technology space. So I'm not arguing that we need to go back to a sort of stupid world where politicians allocate resources and the wrong outcomes come. I'm just saying, I just wonder whether we let perfection get in the way of the possible.
1: During Key's time in office, HSBC labeled New Zealand a rock star economy, praise that enhanced its global reputation and helped the country experience positive net migration with Australia for the first time in 24 years.
0: We had political stability. You know, I was starting to go through Australian prime ministers pretty rapidly. We'd had one, myself. And by the end of it, that period of, you know, 8 years in office, HSBC described us as a rock star economy. So people started saying, wow. And there really are some great opportunities over in New Zealand. They started coming over. So it's not an impossible thing to get. Sadly, what you see is, I mean, in a lot of ways it's a good thing, but we have a very much an integrated economy with Australia. So CER, Closer Economic Relations, is our free trade deal, and it's about the most comprehensive free trade deal you can get. Extremely comprehensive. So goods can travel and either way, there are no conditions. Basically, investment can do the same. So one of the reasons why you see less Australians coming over is their investment comes into New Zealand, but then they stay in Australia and have someone running the operation here, but they domicile the operation in Australia. So look, it's a challenge, there's no question about that. But then you've had isolated parts of the country, like if you look at, say, Queenstown, it's had enormous connectivity with Australia, deemed to be, you know, kind of beautiful, the Aspen of the South. It's attracted an enormous number of migrants, both from the United States, United Kingdom, but Australia. And you are seeing net positive net migration there. So it's not every place, but it's certainly been hardest felt in Auckland, where people have left, I think.
1: New Zealand's government has also introduced a range of measures, including active investor visas for wealthy foreigners and tax incentives for investment. It's not yet driven the sort of economic opportunities to attract Kiwis back home, but for now, Key says New Zealand should lean into what it's known for.
0: It can be a little bit negative, but I don't know, I look at New Zealand and I say, okay, yeah, I understand all that, but we're 5 million people. We really are the last bus stop on the planet, but we're kind of a paradise as well. In a world where there's global insecurity, we seem like a really safe place. We are incredibly beautiful. I mean, there's a lot of things going for New Zealand. So I'm kind of the view to say, yeah, we need to acknowledge that the economy needs to be a bit stronger and create more opportunities, but let's not sort of panic that all is not fixable, at least in New Zealand, because I actually believe it is.
25: In terms of actually fixing these problems, I think, yeah, like in a nutshell, we need to be looking at things that will actually attract young people back to the country. I think so many people have left now, it's not going to be good enough to just stop them leaving. We actually need to look at things that will bring people back. And for my generation, like the main problems are housing, like being able to afford property, being able to have kids, job stability. You know, AI is ruining job stability for a lot of people. So I think our government should be looking at ways to sort of guarantee that if you work hard in New Zealand, you'll actually be able to have a good quality of life, which is not the current situation over there.
2: Up next, President Trump likes them, and the Genius Act provides a U.S. law to regulate them. But what is the real use case for stablecoins, and how much will they transform the banking system?
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6: ABC News, I'm Dave Packard. Passengers on a Dutch hantavirus-infected cruise ship arriving in the Canary Islands overnight. Three people have died. The CDC officials will be standing by to meet the passengers. Dr. Maria Van Kerkhove, director of the Department of Epidemic and Pandemic Management.
7: Right now, there's nobody on board that has any symptoms, including passengers and crew. That's great news.
6: 17 Americans on board. First responders in Florida's Miami-Dade rushed to a popular sandbar Saturday afternoon after a boat explosion. 11 people taken to a local area hospital. In Denver, a Frontier Airlines jet hitting and killing a trespasser who was on the runway during takeoff. The engine went on fire when the man was partially sucked in. The plane evacuated a dozen passengers, reporting minor injuries. Investigators in Central California say a new search of property linked to the family of convicted killer Paul Flores did not uncover the remains of Kristen Smart nearly 30 years after she vanished. This is ABC News.
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8: On the latest edition of the Balance of Power podcast, I speak with Jim Messina, CEO of the Messina Group and Obama 2012 campaign manager, about the efforts to redraw congressional maps across the country.
9: In general, I think the country is better off with more seats being in play. Why? Because you tend to get members who want to work with both sides, want to put aside politics and get things done. I don't think it's good that 400 members only care about their primaries and don't care about their general elections.
8: Well, and as you talk about that Supreme Court decision on the Voting Rights Act, that, of course, is what enabled Tennessee yesterday to draw out the only Democratic seat that state had in the House of Representatives. There's a question now as to whether or not South Carolina would be willing to do the same, knowing that lone Democratic seat is held by Congressman Jim Clyburn. What would the consequence be if we saw Clyburn drawn out?
9: You're talking about a guy who was a former whip of the House of Representatives, who is universally loved by both parties, who is known as one of the kind of, you know, people that work with both sides to get things done. This is exactly what you and I were just talking about. The last thing either party should want is the likes of Jim Clyburn out of the House of Representatives. Both parties should want him in there because he works with both sides to get things done. But when you're in a redistricting mode of scrambling to every state, both parties are doing this. And I think the long-term damage could be real. And the other thing is, like, we shouldn't have a state like South Carolina where there's not one Dem. We shouldn't have Dem states where there's not one Republican. There's a way I was seeing yesterday, Kaylee, to redistrict California so there's only one Republican member of the House out of 55.
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9: 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The concept of middle age is shifting, and there has never been so much pressure on men to look good at 60.
10: I think everyone's talking about longevity.
9: Chris Rouser wrote the story for Bloomberg News.
10: Especially if you're a man, you're like subjected to a lot more of this kind of scrutiny from yourself and from others than you probably were a long time ago.
9: And that has men turning to medical professionals whose practices focus on longevity.
10: You know, if you're looking in your 30s and 40s at these biomarkers and you're getting your cholesterol and your glucose metabolism under control and you're getting enough sleep and you're not maybe worried about looking like a Marvel superhero when you're in your 60s, but you're like going to be feeling a lot better.
9: And he adds the pressure to look young and stay relevant is being driven in part by the modern workplace, where appearance is constantly on display through LinkedIn profiles, Zoom calls, and video interviews, and also where people are competing with younger, more tech-savvy workers. I'm Charlie Pellett, Bloomberg Radio.
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12: We've talked a lot about how, you know, labor supply is slowing down, the break even, like what do you have to have for jobs to keep the unemployment constant is much, much lower, maybe even close to zero. And then we get numbers like this, right? I mean, this was a big payroll number and last month was too. And essentially, you know, unemployment rate went sideways. So I think it is important. Like, it's hard to stitch all the pieces together. Like, we talk a lot about, like, the underlying fundamentals, what's happening with supply. But any, you know, month to month, there's going to be a lot of details. And so we can still get these big upside surprises. This definitely fits, I think, with this broader theme that we've seen since early this year, is a lot more stability in the labor market.
11: Yeah.
12: And that's a good thing, right? That's a very important buffer. I'd like to see wages growing a little bit faster than what we saw in this. But, you know, the first thing is to have a paycheck and then think about, like, how fast is that paycheck growing? So I think in general, this is a good in terms of we see more resilience. And remember, you know, wasn't that many months ago we were pretty concerned about the direction of the labor market.
11: Right.
12: This is much better.
11: Paul, do you agree with me that the general zeitgeist in this studio has been, you know what, it's healing?
13: Yeah.
11: I think that's sort of what we've heard.
13: I think so. And Claudia, I mean, the Fed obviously focuses on the labor side of the equation. 4.3% unemployment rate holding steady. I mean, they got to like that number.
12: Yes, they do. That's very much, it's hard to know exactly what that maximum employment, full employment is, but 4.3% unemployment, that's good. And also, it has been stable at this low level. It's not moving up. And that's, this is a good report.
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1: This is a story about cutting through the noise.
2: Well, I think Bitcoin is the king of this market. It will remain the king of this market.
3: I'm laser-like focused on Bitcoin. I think Bitcoin is digital capital. I think it's going to outperform the S&P index over the indefinite future.
4: There was nothing that couldn't be done in crypto. Better, faster, cheaper, more transparently.
1: There's been a lot of noise about cryptocurrencies. It's sometimes hard to sort out the crypto noise from the signal. But whatever the reality behind all the hype, there is one particular version of cryptocurrency that is growing in use, that seeks to deliver on the promise of combining the speed and ease of blockchain with the relative stability of currencies, and that you may be using without even knowing it. According to supporters, 2025 was the year of the stablecoin.
5: In 5 years or 10 years, the overwhelming majority of the payments that happen in the world just by sheer number of payments are happening via stablecoins.
6: It can be fundamental to changing not just the financial system, but the way the broader economic system works.
1: And as of last year, the stablecoin subset of crypto now has the regulatory backing of the U.S.
7: This could be perhaps the greatest revolution in financial technology since the birth of the Internet itself. A lot of people are saying that. I don't know. What do you guys think? Yes?
1: The answer to President Trump's question may lie in the wallets of people around the world who simply want to send money across national borders. According to Bloomberg Intelligence, the total amount of money sent using stablecoins will reach over $56 trillion by 2030. But however big it ultimately gets, it's starting small, with many people sending just a few hundred dollars at a time. People like Hannah Nicole Danoy.
8: I have been living in New York for 8 years, and I am a restaurant manager. I send money home to the Philippines, I would say about like between $500 to $1,000 a month. I prefer sending money home through apps like WorldRemit or Remitly.
1: Danoy is one of 2 million Filipinos living abroad. Together, they sent $35 billion back to the Philippines in 2025, equal to over 7% of the country's GDP. For Wei Zhou, the CEO of Philippine-based CoinsPH, this is stablecoin's biggest opportunity.
9: 10 years ago, the cost of remittance for every dollar, it was 8%. With technology, with better connectivity and banking rails, that cost went down to like 2 to 4%. By using stablecoins, we can lower that cost to anywhere between, 0.5% or 50 bips. And we hope to lower that even to like 20 to 30 bips. When you're running $40 billion of remittance, for every 1% that you save, that's like $400 million that goes back into, the people's pockets right away.
1: CoinsPH partners with online money transfer platforms to bring stablecoins to users' wallets. It partners with, among others, Remitly. Its CEO is Sebastian Gunningham.
10: Every time that you do a send transaction, we have a transaction engine that chooses the best way to send that money at low cost and at speed. So we use the stablecoin's rails. The machine decides, is the stablecoin rails better, faster, cheaper than any alternative? And therefore we use it. So we're adopting it where it makes sense, where it beats price, where it beats speed.
1: This process is called a stablecoin sandwich. A user in the U.S. deposits dollars with Remitly, which converts the funds into stablecoins. These stablecoins travel instantly across a blockchain to CoinsPH in the Philippines, where they are converted into local pesos. Although users can hold the stablecoins in a digital wallet, for most, the blockchain path is entirely invisible. Customers interact only with the dollars at one end and the pesos at the other end, enjoying the speed of crypto without the complexity of managing it. We have crypto, we have stablecoins. There's been a fair amount of volatility in cryptocurrencies. Does that affect stablecoins?
9: For stablecoins, it is moving towards sort of, just another word for money. Stablecoins are a type of crypto, right? But it's sort of like it has grown out of crypto and can be its own segment now.
1: What do you regard as your largest opportunity for growth?
9: Basically lowering the transaction cost and then decreasing the transaction time. To move money in and out of the Philippines. I think right now what we see is that there's like almost 15 to 20 million Filipinos that work overseas, either as domestic helpers, work on cruise liners, as factory workers in the Middle East and Korea and Japan. The financial services they need are actually back home in the Philippines, whereas they get paid in the local dollar. we really believe that by sort of using stablecoins as sort of the conduit, we can actually be able to deliver financial services that they need at home here in the Philippines while working overseas.
1: Last year, some estimates put the volume of stablecoin transactions at around $35 trillion. But a new report from McKinsey's Matt Higginson suggests the reality is much more modest.
11: How large is the stablecoin market right now, and how fast is it growing?
12: So you'll hear in the media the trillions of dollars of stablecoin payments today. 99% of that is crypto-related. Not the sort of payments we think about, which is company to company or even paying remittances person to person. And so we look at this situation today and say, how much real payments volume is there out there? And we think it's probably the order of a billion or two a day, which is tiny. The latest estimates we have are $390 billion in the total year. And that compares with several trillion dollars of regular payments per day.
11: So a small amount right now. How does it compare with last year, and how does it compare with forecasts for next year?
12: The data shows that the volume of real payment transactions using stablecoins probably doubled over the last year. When you look at the volume of stablecoins in circulation, that went from around $150 billion to $300 billion today. It's doubling, which by any measure is substantial in terms of growth.
11: How much of that is cross-border, international essentially? How much of it is domestic?
12: The vast majority is cross-border. It's interesting, we've been looking at the geographic source of those payments with our research partner, Artemis Analytics. What they found is about 60% originates from Asia. And that surprised us a little bit, because a lot of the talk has been in North America or Europe about the potential of stablecoins.
1: Asia was one of the first regions to recognize the utility of stablecoins and became a frontrunner in regulating the space. For over a decade, Subnendu Mahante was the chief fintech officer at the Monetary Authority of Singapore, where he built the country's digital asset strategy.
13: The single biggest unsolved challenge in the world of payment is the cross-border payments, where today we have to depend on traditional correspondent bank. In that particular use case, a stablecoin is a great product.
11: Singapore generally is recognized as a leader in the use of and regulation of stablecoin. Why? Why Singapore?
13: As a country, we look at options, innovation, and we actually relentlessly focus on use case. We don't do technology for sake of technology. In Singapore's case, our focus on stablecoin has always been well-regulated stablecoin issued under a strong regulatory framework.
1: Japan and Singapore were among the first to establish a framework requiring companies to maintain liquid reserves representing 100% of the stablecoins they issued. Mahanti says robust regulation must lead the way for stablecoin to scale.
13: The principle of regulation should not change, because payment is a payment. Know your customer. Money laundering, terrorism financing checks are, I will say, hygiene. They are like non-negotiable. I personally believe an existing payment regulation with some incremental coverage for a stablecoin's unique technical requirement is good enough to be consistent, good enough regulation to manage this risk.
1: And payment companies agree. Regulatory clarity allows companies to bring the product to more customers.
14: Scale matters, which means once you have the infrastructure, we can move $100 billion a year in that infrastructure, but we could also move $1 trillion a year without much more. Building trust is expensive, doing compliance is expensive, getting the licenses is expensive. Once you put all that in place, it's a highly scalable business.
1: Today, stablecoins are still small players against a colossal banking system, but they are gaining momentum, with growth expected to speed up as the Genius Act in the United States comes into effect.
12: The Genius Act will come into force by the end of the year, and other regulations I expect will follow. So we haven't really gone live yet at scale. So I think we have a little time before that train leaves the station. The sobering part of that is when it does leave the station, we're going to have adoption at scale. We've got groups of banks, potentially dozens of banks, suddenly all participating together. And I think there will be a bit of a scramble to position myself as a bank between stablecoin and customer to provide the best interface.
11: What does your success potentially mean for traditional banks?
9: There was one bank here in the Philippines that was like top 10, maybe like 6th or 7th, but because they were the only one or the first one to bank, you know, exchanges like ourselves, they're now a top 3 bank.
1: Fast is nice, but when it comes to our money, there's also something to be said for slow.
8: So stablecoins is something I would be willing to try. It's just going to be a matter of convenience, and then I'm just not too educated about it. I would also consider if it's also going to be convenient with my family because they're not really tech savvy, so I want to make sure that it's going to be easy for them as well. Trusting an app is really important for me because it's my hard-earned money.
11: The use of stablecoin for cross-border transfers is more for small and medium-sized businesses rather than big businesses. Why don't the big businesses use it for that purpose?
13: Well, I used to joke that if one thing you don't want to be instant and quick, it is large transfers. Because nobody is looking to instantly transfer $5 million. You want to be as slow possible, as friction in between so that you don't make mistakes. But you don't want to apply those principles on a small $200 transfer across the border because you are taking a speed versus the amount calibrated risk here.
9: I've been in crypto for about 8 years. And then, you know, when I first came in, I was like, oh, like, let's go unbanked, you know, like, you know, let's take it to Wall Street. But now I've been in the industry for such a long time, I've come to appreciate the role that banks serve. Right? Like, sometimes you just feel safer with your money in a bank, right? In a vault. And they've been attacked left, right, front and center by all kinds of, you know, bad actors. But I think for them to grow, I think those that embrace this technology, embrace stable coins, I think is going to grow leaps and bounds faster than those that do not. Work with us and grow together, or you can, you know, continue just to be a bank.
1: Technology might be driving us all toward a future that's faster, cheaper, and more convenient. But it's not necessarily for everyone or for every transaction. And for stablecoins to reach their full potential, they may need more regulation, with the aim of fitting in to the legacy banking system rather than replacing it. That does it for this edition of Bloomberg Wall Street Week. I'm David Westin. Stay with us. Today's top stories and global business headlines are coming up right now.
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19: From ABC News, I'm Dave Packer. The CDC is alerting doctors and health departments around the country to be aware of the potential for imported hantavirus cases from the cruise ship outbreak. A cruise ship linked to a deadly hantavirus outbreak with 140 people on board, including 17 Americans, anchoring overnight off Spain's Canary Islands. ABC's Maggie Rooley is there.
20: The CDC emergency response is classified as a level 3, the lowest risk to the public. Back in the Canary Islands, despite all the precautions, workers at the port here protesting the ship's arrival. This resident says people are scared, but this tourist from Ireland says she's not worried.
21: I feel perfectly fine.
22: Yeah,
21: because I know they're going to quarantine everyone. They're going to make sure everything is safe for everyone.
20: The World Health Organization stressing this is not a new COVID.
19: A boat explosion near a popular South Florida sandbar sent several people to the hospital with serious injuries Saturday afternoon.
20: Miami-Dade Fire Rescue rushing more than two dozen units to the Haulover Sandbar in Biscayne Bay. Rescuers pulling people into lifeboats and rushing them to nearby fuel docks. Officials say at least 15 people were taken to local hospitals, some even airlifted.
19: ABC's Morgan Norwood in Denver, a Frontier Airlines jet hitting and killing a person who was on the runway during takeoff.
23: Frontier Flight 4345 was accelerating for takeoff at Denver International, speeding down the runway at almost 150 miles per hour when pilots sounded the alarm. Officials say a person they describe as trespassing scaled an airport fence and 2 minutes later was struck and killed. An official telling ABC News the person was at least partially consumed by one of the engines, triggering an engine fire.
0: The plane was evacuated and preliminary reports say five people were taken to the hospital. Under a new administration proposal, guns could be mailed through the United States Postal Service. It's been illegal, except for licensed dealers, since the 1920s. You're listening to ABC News.
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0: A refinery explosion right outside New Orleans Friday. Responders finding the Chalmette refinery completely engulfed in flame.
23: The owner of this refinery is PBF Energy in Louisiana. Now, it's too early to tell how much of the refinery is impacted, but this is their largest refinery with a capacity of 185,000 barrels of oil a day. That refinery fire happened on Friday and is now under control. But this coming at a time when crude oil and petroleum products are in short supply.
0: ABC's Jacqueline Lee. The Trump administration releasing some federal government files on UFO sightings, or as they're officially known by the government, UAPs, or unidentified anomalous phenomena. Here's Asa Stahl, science editor for Planetary Society.
22: These files released by the Pentagon do not give any solid evidence for life beyond Earth, for alien life in general. But that doesn't mean we aren't continuing the investigation and the search for life.
0: High school culinary programs getting creative.
24: Rolling Flavors, Georgia's first student-operated food truck, has opened in DeKalb County. A student, Gabrielle Thompson.
25: I feel like I'm getting direct work experience, selling, marketing, learning how to talk to people, speak clearer, as well as cooking, of course.
24: The food truck will train students in 20 high schools, says Chef Keo Gaden.
25: The students will develop menus. The teachers will actually create their schedules for the use of the truck.
0: ABC's Chuck Severson reporting. 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
32: I think the luxury brand sector has really paid attention to the evolution of golf. It was really the pandemic that grew the built-in audience of golf from around 24 million people that followed or played the game in the US to about 40 million today. So it's just a massive inbuilt audience. It's also become the profile of the audience has diversified. It's become younger, young adults, much more accessible. It's also globalized. You'll refer and live golf, for example, but you know, Japan, huge market, is booming also in India. And these all happen with the US to be great Scotch whiskey and also luxury goods markets. I'd also say at the same time, the audience has stayed fairly affluent. So that's why you're seeing luxury and lifestyle brands really lean in. The other factor is, of course, as you will well know, at Garden City, you've got the famous 19th hole. So golf in particular goes beyond just what happens on the course. So it's really that lifestyle, social connection moment that allows us to really have a role in that area.
1: So how are you guys at Dewar Scotch, how are you kind of trying to leverage that audience?
32: Amazing partners, great tournament, great reach, you know, big TV audience. And we use these kind of tentpole moments, as we call them, to really build integrated marketing programs around it.
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5: I'm Michelle Hussein, and you're listening to some highlights from the Michelle Hussein Show podcast on Bloomberg Radio. Today, I'm speaking with businessman, podcaster, and former communications director for President Trump, Anthony Scaramucci.
6: Donald Trump has phenomenal political instincts. Let me say it to you this way. There was a man that lived on Fifth Avenue in a triplex apartment that looked like Louis XIV smoked crystal meth and decorated the apartment. He saw the problems in the neighborhood I grew up in, and I missed it.
5: Anthony Scaramucci, businessman, podcaster, former communications director for Donald Trump. You owe your media and podcasting career to him after those 10 days.
6: That was the most brutal experience of my life. I had a crisis PR person. God bless the guy. He told me, look, you probably should go dark for 5 years. But in life, when you make mistakes and you're an entrepreneur and you take risks like that, you got to face the music. And I did that.
5: From Bloomberg Weekend, this is the Michelle Hussein Show. I'm Michelle Hussein. I first heard the name Anthony Scaramucci around the same time I suspect you probably did. It was July 2017, and Scaramucci was named Communications Director for President Trump, just a few months into his first term. He was clearly going to be a key figure in this White House, I thought. He was already known by his nickname, the Mooch. He was confident, showy, willing to do battle for the MAGA agenda. Only 10 days later, he was fired. And that's part of what we talk about in the conversation you're about to hear. How bruising it was, humiliating even. Turns out, by the way, we pronounce that particular word, humiliating, rather differently, though he does like my version. Today, Anthony Scaramucci is well known as a podcaster. He has a second life in a way, a show called Open Book. He co-hosts The Rest is Politics US, while also running his own investment firm and being evangelical about crypto. He is still, though, a big talker, by which I mean he's expansive. He talks a lot. Here, we get to find out where his drive comes from, the hardworking Long Island community of his childhood, though he also admits he forgot that world for many years after discovering Wall Street. We spoke in London. He was visiting. I was just back from Washington and my White House correspondence dinner experience. And I wanted to start with US politics because we're now less than 6 months away from the midterms. What, I wondered, does the Mooch think will happen?
6: Listen, you know, November's still a long time off, so it's very hard to make these predictions. If you look at Kelsey or the poly markets, it looks like the Democrats will win the House. But the big problem in American politics right now is the gerrymandering. And so for viewers outside the United States, the political leaders have the opportunity to redistrict or to cut the congressional districts in a way that could favor their party. And so even though Donald Trump and the Republicans started this redistricting fight, Democrats seem to be ahead. But I just want you to think about this. We have 435 congressional districts. Approximately 8% of those, 35 to 40 at max, are up for contest. So they've done such a powerful job of redistricting that they've taken out of the equation a Democrat beating a Republican in a Republican district, or a Republican beating a Democrat in a Democratic district. And so think about this. We only have 35 purple districts now. And so I think that's unfair to the American people. And I would just say this rhetorically, are we in a real democracy where the politicians are picking the voters? I thought the voters were supposed to pick the politicians. So we're in sore need of reform.
5: And yet there is this possibility, isn't there? It's not out of the question that the Democrats end up taking the Senate as well as the House, or are you really cautious on that?
6: I'm a little more cautious on that because the red states that have less population in them, you could hear the flurry, you can hear some purpling, and then they always go back to red. You know, so
5: the Republican states.
6: You know, Tallarico is going to be running against a...
5: He's a Democrat.
6: He's a Democrat in Texas, and I believe Texas will stay red. So I'm a little more cautious about that. If you're telling me James Tallarico is going to turn the state of Texas purple, where there'll be one Republican and one Democrat from the state, that'll be a watershed activity in American politics. So I'm a little more cautious about it. You know, these machines, they have created a cartel. They have a duopoly now.
5: The two parties.
6: The two parties, yeah. And so they sort of control the landscape. They've tightened up their ability to get incumbents reelected. You know, the Congress has a 14 or 15% approval rating. So it's like slightly above Kim Il-jung, the North Korean dictator. However, you have a 95% reincumbency rate. So just imagine you and I opening up a restaurant and our food is terrible. We're getting like one-star Yelp ratings, but we can never get the restaurant closed and we always stay as the two chefs in the restaurant. And so that's what's going on in Washington right now. And so, you know, I think the Democrats will win if you're just
5: the House of Representatives.
6: I think the Republicans will probably keep the Senate. That's my best guess.
5: Now, you're still a registered Republican, right?
6: I am. I mean, you know, so what is your British football team? Are you like an Arsenal fan? Or are you Manchester United? Or
5: now you're really cutting to the chase. Yeah. I live in North London, so if I'm anything, I'm probably an Arsenal fan.
6: Okay, so for Arsenal fans out there, and I don't know how the team does, but I'm a New York Met fan, and we're just having a horrific time. But you don't leave. You know, I'm a New York Jet fan. We haven't won the Super Bowl since 1969. You know, so the Republican Party, in my mind, is in the doldrums. We have a huge losing streak going on intellectually. You know, Donald Trump hijacked that party. He decapitated what was once known as the Republican Party. And he did sort of this M&A transaction where he installed this right-wing populist party. It's called the Republican Party, but it's really the MAGA Party. And it's the personality cult of Donald Trump. And so I'm of the belief when his political personality extinguishes sometime in 2028, there'll be an ideological battle for that party again in terms of who will be running that party. So,
5: but I'm wondering
6: I'm a loyalist.
5: Yeah, but I'm wondering why you're not more active in the zone of trying to find that next Republican. Because what I see you doing is not just, I know you voted for Biden and then Harris, right, in the last two presidential elections?
6: I just think Trump is too dangerous. I think obviously... It's funny because I'm sure
5: you have history with him, which we'll get into.
6: Wall Street at some point. All my Wall Street buddies voted for him, and now they're all regretting the fact that they voted for him. So you know, it's just one of those things.
5: Are they all regretting that they voted for him? I mean, a lot of them are doing well out of the markets.
6: I think most people are regretting it. Yeah, I mean, look, I'm of the belief that prices are higher. We have an oil crisis going on right now. He imposed illegal tariffs, which raised the pricing umbrella for all the lower middle income people that voted for him. You're in a quagmire of a war. It's going to be very difficult to disengage the United States from that war. You've weakened our relationships with our European allies, our Gulf allies. He's put us in a very vulnerable state as a country and an economy. If you want to make the case that the banks have record profits in the short term, sure. But he's also suing some of the banking executives. You know, this is a very difficult time in the country where you are losing the predictive capability of our justice system and you're losing the predictive capability of what our civil rights are and what our free speech rights are in the country. For those reasons, it's very, very bad for business. So, yeah, I think a lot of people are regretting it.
5: But that's also why I'm asking you that given you're still a Republican, why are you not more actively searching for the Republican that you would like to succeed Donald Trump? Because these are the last 2 years of his presidency.
6: You know, I think it's early. You know, we have to get through the midterms. We have to really look at the landscape of who's going to be running. You know, is Glenn Youngkin running? And will he have the umbrella? You know, one of the biggest things that you need, if not the most important thing that you need to be the president of the United States, is name recognition. And so just remember the type of electorate that you're dealing with. You know, the people that are listening to your show or watching your show, they're very sophisticated. They're very up to speed in the world of American politics. But the average voter is really not. You know, they make that decision in the week prior to the presidential election.
5: And Donald Trump had that name recognition because of television. That,
6: you know, he was a famous guy in 16, but by 2024, he was the most famous person on the planet. I would stipulate that. I mean, you may say there was a rock star here or there that has more followers on social media, but he was a very well-recognized name. And so you have to see who emerges. Also, I think the war is going to hurt the people that are close to Donald Trump. I think Rubio, and I've said this on our podcast, I think Rubio and Vance are going to be victimized by Trump in ways they haven't totally predicted yet. You know, he's already started with Vance with the attack on the Pope and, you know, hitting Vance because he knows Vance has got a book coming out on his conversion to Catholicism.
5: He doesn't want to build J.D. Vance up into the next president and his successor.
6: Of course not. This is
5: why
6: not? His personality is, you guys were nothing before I got on this stage, and I've carried you for the last 12 years, and the 2020 election was rigged, and everyone knows it, and I should have won that election as well, and I've returned to the presidency carrying all the Republicans on my back. You know, you were nobodies before I got here. You'll be nobodies after I leave. That's Donald Trump's personality. And to not understand that is to not understand Donald Trump. And let me give two quick examples. Cornyn, he is 35 years in the Senate from the state of Texas. 99% of the time he voted with Donald Trump. 1% of the time he didn't, Trump dusted him. Crenshaw, House of Representatives, Army vet, lost his eye in combat. 99% of the time he voted with Donald Trump. 1% of the time he didn't. Trump endorsed the other candidate. He lost the primary to return to the House of Representatives. You have to understand the nature of Donald Trump. And what's still going on is we try to normalize him and sane wash him and put him into a bucket. Oh, he's a Republican. He'll want a Republican to secede him, or he'll want J.D. Vance or Marco Rubio. He doesn't want those guys to secede him. Let's say he has a successful remaining 2 years of his presidency, which seems unlikely, but let's say he did. He wouldn't want those guys taking any credit for anything that happened in the administration. It's an administration of one person, and there's one spotlight on.
5: You met him years ago, didn't you? I think, is it way back even in the 90s in New York?
6: Well, he would not have remembered that. I was a young man working at Goldman Sachs. My boss took me to see him. This was during some real struggles for him during the casino restructuring and some of the bankruptcies, and he was looking for financing. And, you know, I looked up to him. I'm not somebody that like whitewashes or tries to recolor history. You know, I read The Art of the Deal. I think I was a law school student when it came out. Trump was from Queens. I was from either further out. And so we looked up to Donald Trump. You know, the rappers sang songs about Donald Trump. We admired his bravado and his risk-taking and his image-making. And so at age 31, when I met him for the first time, it was a very impressionable meeting.
5: More from my conversation with Anthony Scaramucci coming up. I'm Michelle Hussein, and this is Bloomberg.
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19: This is a Bloomberg Money Minute. The war in Iran is driving up the costs of plastics used in packaging. Kevin Kelly is CEO of Emerald Packaging.
20: Our customers are salad packers, spinach packers, anything produce.
19: Kelly tells the Associated Press prices started to rise when the bombing began in Iran.
20: The price of plastic has doubled because of the supply disruption in the Middle East.
19: And Kelly says that cost has to be passed along to their customers.
20: Over the last month, we've worked to get the increases through to all of our customers because we can't afford to absorb them.
19: But their customers are farmers. They're already dealing with higher costs for fertilizer, diesel fuel, and labor.
20: All of our customers are just being hit across the board. 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
19: So far, most of us have seen the spiking gasoline prices and maybe higher airfares, but Kelly predicts you'll likely have to pay more for food, furniture, or any goods transported by trucks. Amy Morris, Bloomberg Radio.
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22: Yeah, well, that's what Trump is saying. And so far, from the Iranian side as well, they seem to be respecting the ceasefire, apart from that scuffle overnight around the Strait. Certainly, there was an escalation, CENTCOM saying that three U.S. warships came under attack by Iran while they were crossing the strait. So the attack involved missiles, drones, and small boats. So the U.S. responded to that. They struck back around the Iranian coast and also hit some key launch sites and command and control locations. But that was that. It was almost a tit for tat. And later, President Trump was asked about it, whether that did constitute a violation of the ceasefire from his perspective. And he said no. However, he did threaten once again and said, just like we knocked them out today, we'll knock them out a lot harder, a lot more violently in the future if they don't get their deal signed fast. So once again, really putting the pressure on the Iranian side to come forward and offer their response to the memorandum of understanding that the U.S. put forward to them earlier this week.
21: Well, do we have any sense that that pressure is being felt on the Iranian side? Are we still expecting some kind of response in the next day or so?
22: We are. We know that they are reviewing it. And this is according to sources that we've spoken to at Bloomberg. And indeed, what the Iranian foreign ministry spokesperson has said in the last 24 hours, they are reviewing the document, but they've also characterized the document as being very maximalist in terms of what the U.S. is looking for.
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5: I'm Michelle Hussein, and you're listening to some highlights from the Michelle Hussein Show podcast on Bloomberg Radio. Today, I'm speaking with businessman, podcaster, and former communications director for President Trump, Anthony Scaramucci.
6: Years later, I was working at CNBC as a one of those paid contributors, And then I got invited to the apprentice parties, and I got invited to the apprentice finale, and we did a couple of fundraising events together, including Robin Hood. And then we started to develop a relationship. And then very famously in 2012, I was co-finance chair for Mitt Romney for New York. And so we did two political fundraisers in Donald Trump's triplex apartment for Governor Romney. And by the way, you know, Donald Trump did a really good job raising money
0: for Mitt Romney. For Governor Romney.
6: Something that Donald Trump did, which none of us understood at that time, but he did, and you have to give him credit for this. He's phenomenal political instincts. Mitt was in trouble. He had lost in South Carolina to Newt Gingrich, and he was now coming into the Super Tuesday primaries. It was a big opportunity for Mitt. And Trump offered to do what are called robocalls for him in parts of rural and blue-collar Michigan. And we looked at that and said, well, why the hell would we need that? And Trump said, no, trust me, you need it. And he made these robocalls. And so if you were home and the phone rang, it was, hey, I'm Donald Trump. It was on a recorded message. I want you to vote for Mitt Romney. It had an unbelievable impact on that primary. And it was the first for me. It was the first origin story of understanding the populist movement that was happening in the United States. And at that time, we'll call him Mr. Trump because he wasn't president yet. Mr. Trump's understanding of it and his hold on it. And so that's when we actually became close. That's when we started to develop a relationship and then talk to each other or see each other at restaurants and so forth.
0: So that period between 2012 and 2017, when he brought you into the White House as his communications director, by then you were a true believer, wouldn't you? You were Team MAGA.
6: Yeah.
0: Or was that
6: a front, I think,
0: at that point?
6: No, I think you have to, I think it's something I have to own for the rest of my life. I'm a very honest person. I wasn't Team MAGA. I had worked for Governor Walker from Wisconsin, Walker, who was running for president. When Scott dropped out of the race, I went to work for Jeb Bush. In March of 2015, Donald Trump called me, invited me to breakfast. I went to his office, had breakfast with him. I always tease him about this. His desk is up here. Michelle, your chair is down there, so you're looking up at him. Okay, that's how he had the office set up. And I'm looking up at him and he's saying, you know, I'm running for president. I just finished my time with The Apprentice. And I looked at him like he was crazy. I said, you're not running for president. I said, that's just like a publicity stunt. He said, oh, no, you think that. Everybody thinks that. That's why I'm so low in the polls. But when I announce that I'm running, I'm going to go right to the top of the polls. And I laughed and said, yeah, that's not going to happen. And he said, no, I've got Corey Lewandowski downstairs. He's running my campaign. Why don't you go meet with him? And I said, listen, Mr. Trump, I'm working for Jeb. And he said, don't you think he has low energy? And I said, no, I don't think he has low energy. And he says, okay, I'll tell you what. I get the loyalty. You're a longtime Republican. When Jeb comes out of the race, will you come work for me? And right then and there, I reached over. I shook his hand. I said, yes, I will come work for you. And Jeb got knocked out of the race in South Carolina. Mr. Trump called me. I had a little presentation for him how I could help him find those Romney donors. And then we did our first event in Albuquerque, New Mexico. And then that's when I got the MAGA fever. And so what was MAGA fever for me? Donald Trump was talking to my dad. My dad was born in 1935. He was born in a coal mining town in northeastern Pennsylvania. He wasn't college educated. He went on to become a crane operator on Long Island, spent 41 years in the union. But he had a high-paying job. We had a tiny little house on Long Island, and we lived a good part of the American dream. And I would never dishonor my dad by telling you we grew up poor. We did not grow up poor. But what I mean by he was talking to my dad, these were guys that, like my dad, instead of being born in 1935, they were born in 65 or 75. And I was talking to these people in Albuquerque, New Mexico, and they were letting me know that that once economically aspirational blue-collar family, the one I grew up in, doesn't exist in America anymore. These families went from economically aspirational to economically desperational. And one young man said something to me that I will never forget. He said, you think you're in New Mexico? He said, yeah, but that's not New Mexico. That would be Mexico because that's where our factory moved. My dad worked there for 30 years. I was there for 12. The factory moved and we blighted these towns. We blighted these cities. And I thought, and I got it wrong, of course, but I thought, okay, I'm going to work for Donald Trump. He sees something about America that we need to fix. We need to reconnect these people who are angry. And perhaps you have those people that are leaning on people like Nigel Farage here in this country. But I said, we're going to reconnect those people. So yes, I bought in. I spent 71 days on the campaign trail with him, did 71 stops. I did countless hours of media advocacy for him and a tremendous amount of fundraising, so much so that when he won, he named me to his executive transition team.
0: The thing that surprises me is that because of your background, because of seeing how hard your father worked and the community around you, had you really never thought along these lines before you saw Donald Trump and voters respond to him in that way? So and you lived the American dream, right, so, yourself, so because you got rich compared to your father's.
6: So this is a very important point. And this is something, again, it doesn't reflect well on me, but it's important for me to share it with you. That neighborhood that I was in Port Washington, there were sheetrock installers and plumbers and crane operators and landscapers. But I left that neighborhood. I went to Tufts University and Harvard Law School and 7 years at Goldman Sachs. And then I built my own hedge fund business. And then I got invited to the World Economic Forum to speak. And I started hanging out in the salons of the wealthy. My point is, when you hang out with a certain group of people, you pick up the collective biases of those people.
0: Well, you forget where you came from.
6: And you forget where you came from. And I'll tell you another quick story, which is also relevant to his instincts versus mine. Later, I'm on the plane, we're flying somewhere else, and I'm reading something that was prepared by Skybridge's economic team.
0: Skybridge is your firm.
6: Mm-hmm. What are you reading? Oh, I'm reading about the Brexit. He goes, oh, you're an idiot. I said, I'm an idiot. I said, I know I'm an idiot, but why am I an idiot? He goes, I'll tell you what's in that report. That report is saying that it's economically wrong and economically irrational for the British citizens, the UK citizens, to Brexit. Isn't that what it says? I says, yes, it is. And I have all the backup data here. He goes, yeah, that's ridiculous. They're going to Brexit. I said, why are you saying that? He says, haven't you been traveling around with me to all of these cities? You don't think that they have those cities and those towns in the UK? And that was late May of 2016. By the end of June, this country had Brexited, and he got that. I didn't get it. Let me say it to you this way. There is a man that lived adjacent to the Tiffany store on Fifth Avenue in a triplex apartment that looked like Louis XIV smoked crystal meth and decorated the apartment. He saw the problems in the neighborhood I grew up in, and I missed it.
0: So I think then you would credit him with these two things, perhaps. One is that he showed you something that you otherwise hadn't seen because of your professional experience and your new world. Mm-hmm. And the second thing is you owe your media and podcasting career to him after those 10 days that you were in the White House actually the way he fired you.
6: Yeah, well, yes. I mean, so I think that's a little bit of a silver lining, I guess, in some ways. But you know, the truth of the matter is that was the most brutal experience of my life. We can talk about it and we can revise it. It's 9 years later. I go, oh, that worked out great for me. I have this nice podcast business and you and I are hanging out in this beautiful studio and talking on your wonderful show. So that worked out great for me. But let me set the scene for you and your viewers and listeners. I am fighting with him in the White House, as predicted by my wife, that our personalities would not gel in a situation like that. Remember in the campaign where I was a volunteer of his, we were two New Yorkers and two entrepreneurs taking risks in a campaign. And it used to bother people that I could have this sort of bilateral direct conversation with him because there was a lot of sycophants around him. But he wanted sycophants in the White House. And so there I was with him. And on that Friday, he called me a deep stater. And I was like, well, I'm not a deep stater. I mean, I think I went to Washington one time on a field trip. I'm definitely not a deep stater. But I didn't want to do things the way he wanted to do them. Okay, I had actually taken constitutional law in law school, and I had a thought process about it being the institution of the presidency, and you're a caretaker of it. I'm not necessarily working for you as much as I'm working for the American people and want to abide to the Constitution. Well, 11 days later, I got fired. And I blame myself for the firing and all that other stuff. I never blame anybody, him or anybody else. But it's important to tell this part of the story because that was brutal. My wife and I were fighting. She had filed for divorce on me. I missed the birth of my son, Michelle. He was born on July 24, 2017. I was at the Boy Scouts event with Donald Trump in West Virginia.
0: You couldn't leave the event for the birth of your child?
6: There was no way out of the event. She went into premature labor and he landed the plane. We drove 35 miles away from the plane into a campground. And even if I got back to the plane, there was a 60-mile no-fly zone. There was just no way back. Okay, so I had a series of colossal disasters happen to me sequentially. I can feel the perspiration as I'm speaking about it. But I was in a potential divorce, missed the birth of my son, got fired from the White House after 11 days, and I got torched by everybody. I mean, I had a crisis PR person. God bless the guy. He told me, look, go buy a villa in Tuscany and come back to the United States in 2022. You're never going to be able to rebuild your career or your media reputation. And, you know, you probably should go dark for 5 years. But, you know, you in life, when you make mistakes and you're an entrepreneur and you take risks like that, you got to face the music. And I did that. So, yes, I do have a podcast business and I do have things like that, but I paid the price for those things.
0: Yeah, it was very public. And I can see that there was a really humiliating aspect to it.
6: You know, I am so glad that you brought up the word humiliating because I thought you were going to be a little bit too British and not bring up that word. But it was humiliating. I like the way you say it better. You have a nicer accent than me, but it was humiliating.
0: More from my conversation with Anthony Scaramucci coming up. I'm Michelle Hussein, and this is Bloomberg.
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8: News, I'm Dave Packer. The cruise ship linked to a deadly Hanta virus outbreak with 140 people on board, including 17 Americans, anchoring overnight off Spain's Canary Islands.
17: Authorities are currently investigating 8 cases related to the Hanta virus outbreak and its origins. 3 people have died, all passengers of the MV Hondius. The MV Hondius has been traveling to the Canary Islands in Spain since it left Cape Verde on Wednesday.
8: ABC's Maggie Rooley. A boat explosion near a popular South Florida sandbar off Miami sent 11 people to the hospital with serious injuries Saturday afternoon. In Denver, a Frontier Airlines jet hitting and killing a person who was on the runway during takeoff. It started an engine fire. The plane was evacuated and 5 people were said to have been taken to the hospital. Under a new Trump administration proposal, guns could be mailed through the United States Postal Service. It's been illegal except for licensed dealers since the 1920s as part of efforts back then to curb crime. This is ABC News.
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23: On the latest edition of the Balance of Power podcast, I speak with Jim Messina, CEO of the Messina Group and Obama 2012 campaign manager, about the efforts to redraw congressional maps across the country.
24: In general, I think the country is better off with more seats being in play. Why? Because you tend to get members who want to work with both sides, want to put aside politics and get things done. I don't think it's good that 400 members only care about their primaries and don't care about their general elections.
23: Well, and as you talk about that Supreme Court decision on the Voting Rights Act, that, of course, is what enabled Tennessee yesterday to draw out the only Democratic seat that that state had in the House of Representatives. There's a question now as to whether or not South Carolina would be willing to do the same, knowing that lone Democratic seat is held by Congressman Jim Clyburn. What would the consequence be if we saw Clyburn drawn out?
24: You're talking about a guy who was a former whip of the House of Representatives, who is universally loved by both parties, who is known as one of the kind of, you know, people that work with both sides to get things done. This is exactly what you and I were just talking about. The last thing either party should want is the likes of Jim Clyburn out of the House of Representatives. both parties should want him in there because he works with both sides to get things done. But when you're in a redistricting mode of scrambling to every state, both parties are doing this. And I think the long-term damage could be real. And the other thing is, like, we shouldn't have a state like South Carolina where there's not one Dem. We shouldn't have Dem states where there's not one Republican. There's a way, I was seeing yesterday, Kaylee, to redistrict California so there's only one member, Republican member of the House out of 55.
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5: This is the Bloomberg Money Minute. Nearly half of Americans are saying no way to artificial intelligence data centers in their backyards. According to a survey by Redfin, 47% of folks oppose the construction of a data center in their neighborhood. The U.S. has more than 3,000 AI data centers, with thousands more in development as demand for AI continues to surge. They're controversial because they strain resources. Electric utilities are sitting at the heart of the AI data center boom. Duke Energy CFO Brian Savoy says if companies want to build data centers, they need to understand the concerns of their neighbors.
6: We are working with our large data center customers on how they can work and build with the community, not in the community. And when you're working with the community, you address those issues head on, and it's paying huge dividends.
5: The Redfin survey notes that Gen Z and millennials are more likely than Gen X and baby boomers to support data centers. Courtney Dunhoe, Bloomberg Radio.
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7: We've talked a lot about how, you know, labor supply is slowing down, the break even, like what do you have to have for jobs to keep the unemployment rate constant is much, much lower, maybe even close to zero. And then we get numbers like this, right? I mean, this was a big payroll number and last month was too. And essentially, you know, unemployment rate went sideways. So I think it is important. Like, it's hard to stitch all the pieces together. Like, we talk a lot about, like, the underlying fundamentals, what's happening with supply. But any, you know, month to month, there's going to be a lot of details. And so we can still get these big upside surprises. This definitely fits, I think, with this broader theme that we've seen since early this year is a lot more stability in the labor market.
2: Yeah.
7: And that's a good thing, right? That's a very important buffer. I'd like to see wages growing a little bit faster than what we saw in this. But, you know, the first thing is to have a paycheck and then think about, like, how fast is that paycheck growing? So I think in general, this is a good in terms of we see more resilience. And remember, you know, wasn't that many months ago we were pretty concerned about the direction of the labor market.
2: Right.
7: This is much better.
2: Paul, do you agree with me that the general zeitgeist in this studio has been, you know what, it's healing?
8: Yeah.
2: I think that's sort of what we've heard.
8: I think so. And Claudia, I mean, the Fed obviously focuses on the labor side of the equation. 4.3% unemployment rate holding steady. I mean, they got to like that number.
7: Yes, they do. That's very much, it's hard to know exactly what that maximum employment, full employment is, but 4.3% unemployment, that's good. And also, it has been stable at this low level. It's not moving up. And that's, this is a good report.
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10: I'm Michelle Hussein, and you're listening to some highlights from the Michelle Hussein Show podcast on Bloomberg Radio. Today, I'm speaking with businessman, podcaster, and former communications director for President Trump, Anthony Scaramucci. Is the other

0: really hard moment that you've had, which is possibly comparable, over your association with Sam Bankman-Fried, who's now been sentenced over his defrauding of investors and customers in his cryptocurrency business? Because you believed in him. You were business partners. You were close to him.
1: I liked him.
0: And then there was a massive fallout on you and your firm from his downfall.
1: Yeah. I mean, and, you know, there were some nasty articles written on Bloomberg, frankly. And by the way, I'm a free speech absolutist. And so those reporters had the right to write those articles, and they're allowed to write whatever they want to write. If you're a public figure, you have to be a big person, and you have to accept the criticism and the potential praise of what's going on. But, you know, the one problem when you're a high profile person, however, your failures go around the world in 5 seconds, okay, before you can tie your shoelaces, okay? Your successes are generally understated, and that's fine, but those are two, to me, colossal failures in my career. You know, missizing, not understanding Trump appropriately, I've well explained that, and I'm happy to continue to explain it. Sam Bankman-Fried is a different story. Sam had 25 investors that had given him approximately $1 billion to fund FTX. And these were sovereign, I'm not going to name them because they always get mad at me when I actually name the names, but these were sovereign wealth funds, venture capitalists, billionaire investors, billionaire family offices. And I had a rapport with Sam, and I had a rapport with Sam's mom and dad, who were Stanford Law School professors who knew some of the faculty at Harvard Law School that taught me. And so I felt I had a keretsu or a connection into the family. And while Sam was somewhat odd, I thought he was brilliant. And I'm going to say something that makes me look bad. I thought he was ethical, a little odd, but ethical. And I thought his father, who was a tax attorney, and his mother, who taught ethics at Stanford Law School, I made false assumptions. And so, but remember, he gave me the money. I didn't give him the money.
0: He bought a stake in your firm.
1: Yeah, he did. He came to our conference. He liked our business. He liked our crypto exposure.
0: And you talked about him as the next J.P. Morgan or the J.P. Morgan of the modern age.
1: I thought because he was bailing out at the time. If you remember what happened in the crisis of 1907, John Pierpont Morgan, before the establishment of the Federal Reserve, stepped in and cleared a lot of credit that was potentially defaulting in the panic of 1907. And so we were having that sort of crisis in 2022, and Sam had positioned himself that way. So yes, I did say that. You know, the great irony now in Sam's investment portfolio, he filed for bankruptcy. It was a $17 billion company when the company collapsed. His investment portfolio, his balance sheet today, is worth $114 billion, meaning if they had just kept the balance sheet together. But the reason why he didn't get a retrial is that he broke the law. He moved customer accounts from one place into another place, his own account, which was wholly and totally inappropriate. But again, imagine the situation for me. I'm making an announcement that Sam's buying a piece of my business in September. And I'm talking about the strategic collaboration. 8 weeks later, I've got to go down to the Bahamas and visit with him and his father and realize that he's committed fraud. And I've got to go face the music again. So I have to go back on television and say, yeah, I think this guy, he's entitled to a trial and he's innocent until proven guilty in the court of law. But I think he's done some really bad things here. I think he's a bad actor. That's a painful thing to do.
0: The thing that surprises me is that after the shock of that moment, and it's a business shock and it's a personal shock because you thought you knew the man, you still today have a high percentage of your personal wealth and your business wrapped up in digital assets, including particularly Bitcoin. And there has been this significant tumble from the tail end of last year to February in the value of that. Mm-hmm. So do you not think
1: you like
0: that
1: Bitcoin
0: you are
1: or
0: too,
1: you don't like Bitcoin?
0: Well, I mean, I'm not an expert, but I find it interesting.
1: Do you own
0: that
1: any
0: you
1: Bitcoin?
0: I don't. Well, this is, you've written a whole book on it, but you obviously own a lot of Bitcoin. And yeah. Is there any point where you thought, too much of my personal wealth is tied up
1: well,
0: in this?
1: Well, you'll have to invite me back in 5 years. I'll have to make a determination if I'm right or wrong. But I made a decision in October, November of 2020 that we were going to flip a portion of our assets into digital assets. A big piece of it was going to be in Bitcoin. We were buying those coins at 15, 16, 17,000. They went to 69,000 by November of 2020. and 21, we look like geniuses. And then they collapse with the FTX crisis and went back to 15,000. So depending on the point that you're in, you either look like a genius or a dummy. But I mean, I bought these coins at 16,000. They're trading at about $78,000 today. And you could say to me, well, you know, they were once trading at 126. So you're a dummy once again. But again, I don't want to judge it that way. I want to judge it over a 5 or 10 year period of time. I think this is a transformative technology. So yeah, I own it. And Sam didn't dissuade me, even though he caused, alongside of a huge deleveraging in the market, he caused a crash in Bitcoin. Bitcoin rallied back. I think the United States will get the legislation and the regulation right. And I think Bitcoin will be part of our long-term asset allocation structure.
0: Got it.
1: In the
0: so
1: United
0: to you,
1: States.
0: It's not a risk. It's the future. And it's a future that you're invested in.
1: I think it's the future. I think you have to take the time to understand it. People that are my age, I'm 62. If you're my age or older, you either don't have the patience for it, or you think it's a cryptograph that's absolutely worthless. I was on the Bill Maher show with my old boss, Lloyd Blankfein, who'd be a great guest on your show, by the way. And he had just written a new book, and Bill Maher and Lloyd Blankfein, combined age of like 160, hate Bitcoin. And they're sitting there laying into me over Bitcoin. And I said the same thing to them that I'll say to you. Do the homework. When you're done doing the homework, let's then have the real conversation. So you know who's doing the homework? The 30-year-olds, the 40-year-olds. And you know where they're going to be in 10 years? They're going to be in positions of power in the asset management business. And so let's see if I'm right.
0: What do you think is going to happen in the next election? Because we've already talked about the midterms, but let's look at the next election. Do you think the Democrats can win them back?
1: They don't have the right leadership right now to win them back. I mean, the best thing that the Republicans have going for them are the Democrats.
0: I mean, they don't see a single potential credible nominee.
1: Remember, the reaction formation to that story in my book is to make sure that there's a female candidate to be president, or to make sure, or Vice President Harris, who I voted for and I helped her on her campaign debate prep. She writes in her book, 107 Days, she didn't pick Pete Buttigieg because he was gay. She wrote it. And so we got to stop doing all of that. In other words, we have to stop overcorrecting for the racism. And then we have to stop over like doing the identity, gender, sexual orientation.
0: So just pick the best communicator?
1: Best athletes, best communicators, policymakers, who can build a consensus, who can delegate. You know, there's 5,000 people in the executive branch. We've got our decision-making down to a decision-maker of one now. There's one person at the State Department, that's Donald Trump. There's one person at the White House, Donald Trump. There's one person at the Pentagon, Donald Trump. So we have to get back on the playing field with something way more American and way more pluralistic. And the way to do that is put the best athletes in the game and stop trying to overcorrect and try to whitewash what happened in the past. You know, I mean, the statues are the statues. Leave them alone. That's part of our history. Let's go forward with the right ideas for the vision. But I'm optimistic.
0: Every Democrat would say that that's exactly what they're going to do. And
1: but I know they haven't done that. They haven't done that.
0: Well, I guess maybe they say it's early, like you say for the Republicans.
1: They're in a circular firing squad. They treat Newsom like he's further to the right than Orban. If you're in AOC or Zoran Mondani's camp, you know, Newsom is Viktor Orban. I mean, you got to really look at it for what it is. Cut it out, guys. Focus on the principle. Stop attacking each other and line up. You know what the Republicans do a way better job of the Democrats? They line up, Michelle. You got to learn to do that in politics. That's
0: but
1: what
0: I think you don't really like that about all of those who've lined up under Donald Trump.
1: I don't like it because they're hurting the country. I don't like it because they're subverting the Constitution. If you told me that Donald Trump was a transformational, healing, regenerative leader who was seeking an American renewal and that was going to help reform America and make it better, then of course I like it. You got to give up something at the table for the other side. That was the nature and the existence of what the founders wanted. It wasn't, let me beat you into submission and let me own you culturally in the culture war. That wasn't the goal of the whole thing.
0: But I think you're
1: but
0: saying...
1: But I am optimistic, by the way.
0: On the Democrats finding someone who can challenge the next...
1: Well, I don't know who it's going to be, but I will predict on your show that you will see a very surprising American renewal because it's a very, very young country. It doesn't have an anchored culture. It's an experiment, multi-ethnic experiment. And what happens in the country is when we lose our generational memory once every 80 years, we get hit very hard.
0: But the renewal on the left or the right?
1: I'm not sure yet. We'll have to see. It could be a Republican. You know, you could invite me back. I'll say, hey, there's a young Republican that is helping people understand where the country has to go. Or there's a young Democrat. You know, Buttigieg, as an example, to me, is a very formidable, incredibly talented politician. He's also served in the American military. He's an articulate man. He understands policy. Okay, but he is gay. And he can't get the African-American community at this moment to vote for him. But maybe they will. Maybe there'll be a transformation. But he's somebody that I would look at and say, okay, that guy has the right timber and he has the right ingredients to be a really good president. But I'm telling you that we go through it. 80 years after the Revolutionary War, we had the Civil War. 80 years after that, we had the Great Depression. And that led to the Second World War. We're now 80 years out from that war. And this country is getting dunked because we've lost our generational memory about the institutions and the processes that matter. And so now we need a leader come in and explain that to the people and say, we have to return to the process. Okay. And Trump is helping us do that, by the way, because he's so out there doing the opposite that people instinctively know that this is not right. This is why these elections are not going his way. This is why the approval ratings are way down. I think he's got a 34, 35% approval rating. He's helping us. Trump is forcing. You know how Trump made me famous and allowed me to have a podcast? He's actually forcing the American people to have a moral and cultural reckoning with itself. And every time we've done that, we've sought redemption and renewal. And I predict that that will happen.
0: Thank you for listening to some of the highlights from my podcast. 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
4: From ABC News, I'm Dave Packer. Passengers on a Dutch hantavirus-infected cruise ship arriving in the Canary Islands overnight. Three people have died. CDC officials will be standing by to meet the passengers. Dr. Maria Van Kerkhove, director of the Department of Epidemic and Pandemic Management.
5: Right now, there's nobody on board that has any symptoms, including passengers and crew. That's great news.
4: 17 Americans on board. First responders in Florida's Miami-Dade rushed to a popular sandbar Saturday afternoon after a boat explosion with several people injured. Miami-Dade Fire Rescue told ABC News they dispatched over 25 fire rescue units. This witness.
6: It was an explosion in the bilge of the boat. About a 10 or 12 people that got stretched out of there from the explosion. And it's a pretty bad scene.
4: 15 people taken to a local area hospital. In Denver, a Frontier Airlines jet hitting and killing a trespasser who was on the runway during takeoff.
7: There was an...
8: The pilots immediately aborting takeoff. Smoke filling the cabin. The plane's engine bursting into flames.
7: Evacuate on the runway.
8: The crew deploying emergency slides, evacuating all 231 people on board.
9: 5 people were taken to a nearby hospital, a dozen reporting minor injuries. The FAA and Denver police are now investigating.
4: ABC's Andrew Dimbert. No deal yet to end the war with Iran. ABC News senior White House correspondent Selena Wang.
10: The U.S. is still waiting for Iran's answer on those peace talks. The president has said a response was supposed to come last night, but as of now, nothing. And Iran's foreign ministry is now saying they're not bound by America's deadlines.
4: The war now entering its 10th week. Investigators in Central California say a new search of property linked to the family of convicted killer Paul Flores did not uncover the remains of Kristen Smart nearly 30 years after she vanished. Smart disappeared in 1996 while walking home from a college party in St. Louis Obispo. 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
12: In North Carolina, two suspects now charged after three people were found dead Thursday night when deputies responded to a welfare check at a home in Fairview. Mayor John Ledford with the Buncombe County Sheriff's Office.
13: The information we've received, she is the daughter of the couple and the granddaughter of the deceased, older deceased person.
12: Authorities said the teenage girl was located in Gatlinburg, Tennessee, accompanied by a man whom police say is the second suspect. A massive security breach has impacted millions of students and teachers, just as many are preparing for final exams.
14: Millions of students and teachers across the country recovering from a digital nightmare right before finals week. A massive cyber attack shutting down the online learning platform Canvas, used by more than 8,000 K-12 schools and colleges to post assignments, check grades, and communicate with students and parents.
12: ABC's Morgan Norwood. The Trump administration releasing some federal government files on UFO sightings. ABC's Christian Cordero.
15: NASA transcripts from 4 years later are also part of this release. Buzz Aldrin telling the government he saw a possible laser in space. And images taken from the Apollo 17 mission in 1972 show strange lights observed in space from the moon. Every Apollo mission has reported similar lights.
12: FIFA announcing Katy Perry, Michael Bublé, and Mexican rock royalty Mana will be featured in the opening ceremonies at this year's World Cup. The tournament kicks off June 11th with Mexico facing South Africa. Dave Packer, ABC News.
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23: I think the luxury brand sector has really paid attention to the evolution of golf. It was really the pandemic that grew the built-in audience of golf from around 24 million people that followed or played the game in the US to about 40 million today. So it's just a massive inbuilt audience. It's also become the profile of the audience has diversified. It's become younger, young adults, much more accessible. It's also globalized. You'll refer and live golf, for example. But, you know, Japan, huge market, is booming also in India. And these all happen with the US to be great Scotch whiskey and also luxury goods markets. I'd also say at the same time, the audience has stayed fairly affluent. So that's why you're seeing luxury and lifestyle brands really lean in. The other factor is, of course, as you will well know, at Garden City, you've got the famous 19th hole. So golf in particular goes beyond just what happens on the course. So it's really that lifestyle, social connection moment that allows us to really have a role in that area.
0: So how are you guys at Doer Scotch, how are you kind of trying to leverage that audience?
23: Amazing partners, great tournament, great reach, you know, big TV audience. And we use these kind of tentpole moments, as we call them, to really build integrated marketing programs around it.
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3: And I'm Joe Wasenthal.
2: Today you are listening to our conversation with Ike Fryman, a Hoover Fellow at Stanford and the author of the new book, Defending Taiwan, A Strategy to Prevent War with China. We are talking about the world's massive vulnerability when it comes to Taiwan. Joe, up until recently, I would say there are, or were, two hypothetical blockades that kind of loomed large in the minds of geopolitical strategists everywhere. And the first was, of course, Iran blockading the Strait of Hormuz. That's clearly not a hypothetical anymore. It's actually happened. It's reality. And we've been doing a lot of episodes about it. And so the big hypothetical blockade that we're left with to ponder is China potentially doing something with Taiwan.
3: Definitely. And, you know, the only thing I would actually flip them in the sense that I would say the vast majority of discourse has been about the latter, China potentially blockading Taiwan in some way. That was the thing that everyone has been talking about for years and years with growing intensity. And then, of course, as you mentioned, now the Hormuz situation, which sort of, I don't know, hit people by their blind spot because they didn't think it could ever really happen or whatever really happened has happened. But when this resolves, if this resolves, et cetera, I believe the question of Taiwan will very quickly return to the fore.
2: Oh, absolutely. So as you mentioned, it obviously hasn't happened yet, but people have been writing and thinking about it for years and years and years. And as you know, I consider myself an expert on this topic, having once written a paper in college saying that China was going to invade Taiwan before the 2008 Beijing Olympics. And that obviously didn't happen.
3: Well, being wrong has never gotten in the way of any pundit's career.
2: That's right.
3: So that I would worry about that. That has never been an issue. As long as it was well articulated and
2: it definitely
3: knowledge, et cetera, then you're fine.
2: It was written from a server closet while I was in Beijing. So it had that going for it. But anyway, my point is that this is something that's always sort of looming in the background. And you always see headlines kind of coming up that hint at China-Taiwan tensions. So we actually had one this morning. We're recording on April 21st. The headline is, Taiwan's president canceled his visit to Eswatini. Do you know where that is?
3: No.
2: It's a tiny, tiny place in Africa.
3: Huh. You know what is interesting? Because there's a few countries still holding out there that recognize Taipei as the unified capital of China. Most have switched. There's a few random ones out there that are still like they don't recognize the mainland, etc. So I'm all, you know, a little factoids here and there. I didn't know that, but
2: so Taiwan's presidential office is citing air route issues. I'm doing air quotes for those who can't see this video, and China pressure. So you do get those kind of headlines every once in a while. And then the one other thing I would say is like, okay, the Strait of Hormuz, the blockade there, clearly an oil story, and oil is something that powers the entire global economy. But as we've kind of learned over the past 6 or 7 weeks, oil might not actually be the thing that like powers markets, right? If you think about the thing that matters for markets, it might be something much closer to AI and semiconductors and valuations
3: there. Totally. I mean, evidently the world could go a few weeks and not grind to a halt if the Strait of Hormuz is closed for a few weeks. I believe the reaction in markets would be, and just all around the world, and really everything would just be orders of magnitude differently if someone's like, oh, no chips are coming out. That would be such a bigger deal. And of course, you know, the question of, you know, Taiwan's role in the world that would already have been a very big security question even prior to the now constant drumbeat obsession with AI chips, et cetera. But it only magnifies why this is such a live issue.
2: Right. So apparently we can kind of survive a few weeks without oil. Can we survive a few weeks without advanced compute or months?
3: We can survive a few weeks without a fraction of a certain fraction. Whereas if we, you know, the chip flow were to be disrupted on that level, it would just be, yes, much bigger deal.
2: All right. Well, we do, in fact, have the perfect guest to talk about all of this. Someone who has just written a book on exactly this topic called Defending Taiwan, A Strategy to Prevent War with China. We're going to be speaking with Ike Fryman. He is also a Hoover Fellow at Stanford. So, Ike, thank you so much for coming on All Thoughts.
5: Thanks for having me on.
2: Here's my first question. You've spent a lot of time in China, including researching this book. Are you going to be able to go back?
5: I think I could go back. The question is whether I could leave. I'm joking. They gave me a hard time at immigration on the way out last time.
2: Oh, interesting.
5: And I can't do useful research there anymore. It's not like there's archives I can access, interviews I can do. So the value of it for research is going down for me, but also the risk to my person, the risk to my devices is going up. You know, I do try to engage as much as I can, but I think it's better to engage in third countries.
3: Why don't you tell us the genesis of this book or the origin of it or how you got interested in this particular topic?
5: Well, my background is as a China scholar looking at China's global investment campaign. My first book was about the Belt and Road, and I looked at a bunch of Chinese language sources that show how it works under the hood as a campaign to mobilize the party state behind Xi Jinping. And then I went on the trail of it to Sri Lanka, to Tanzania, Greece, Greenland, actually. I did my PhD about China in Greenland, trying to understand how China leverages.
3: You did your PhD about China in Greenland?
5: Yeah.
3: Oh, that is timely. Anyway, yeah. Keep going.
5: That'll be another book.
3: Yeah.
5: But what I learned in the process of doing this book is that China has this formidable toolkit for blending economic power with its geopolitical objectives. And, you know, Taiwan was clearly emerging during COVID as the AI story was heating up, as this monumental issue in the structure of the world economy, not just for the old reasons that we care about Taiwan, which is largely about geography. So it seemed to me, reading about this, China had more ships, more planes, more missiles, more drones. What was I missing? Why is the United States not completely outmatched? So I started this project with a friend of mine named Harry Halem, who's a superstar naval historian. And I asked him, what's the book I should read to understand what a U.S.-China war over Taiwan would be like, what it would take to win, and then what of those things the U.S. can do or can't do? And he said, well, the book doesn't exist. I can give you hundreds of articles, hundreds of people to follow on Twitter, but no one thing to read. And so began this collaboration between two historians, one focused on the economics, one focused on the military, to put the pieces together. And as I did so, I began to discover there's huge gaps in our knowledge of this problem. This is the most complex, multidisciplinary, multifunctional foreign policy problem that American statecraft has ever faced. Because it's a military problem, it's also an industrial problem, it's a technology policy problem, it's a diplomatic problem, a real one, a complex one, for how we deal with China, with Taiwan, and with the rest of the world. And then finally, it's an economic problem. It's a question of global economic order. Because if Taiwan falls by force or coercion, and China seizes the fabs, the semiconductor fabs, or the fabs are disabled or destroyed, that is a hard reset of the entire global economic system that we have had since 1989 and arguably back to 1945. So what comes next? And while we have a lot of good thinking about certain aspects of this scenario, like the wargaming of what an amphibious campaign would look like and how we stop it, there's other aspects like the economic planning that we just haven't done. So that was the idea for the book. Pull together the best of existing knowledge, fill in the gaps where we can based on interviews, based on historical work, Chinese language materials, and try to be the person to put the pieces together.
2: Mm. I want to back way up for a second and ask a very obvious question, which is, why does China actually care so much about Taiwan? And then is it even accurate to say, like, why does China care about Taiwan? Should I be asking, why does Xi Jinping care about Taiwan?
5: Those are the two right questions to ask, and it's where we start with the book. The first thing to understand is that it's not about the chips for China. The chips are a co-benefit, but China cared about Taiwan long before they made chips, and they would care about them if they didn't make chips. Taiwan is the unfinished business of China's civil war. In 1949, as the Kuomintang, Chiang Kai-shek's government, was losing control of northern China. They began to evacuate their forces alongside all the treasures of the imperial palace to Taipei. And they set up a government there, essentially took over the island by force, and became, over the course of the Korean War, essentially a U.S. ally. In 1955, Eisenhower went to Taipei. They became a critical node in the U.S. alliance architecture. Mao obviously wanted to take this island. He wanted to wipe out the remnants of his enemy. And for him, the fact that there was this other China right across the strait, which at the time enjoyed the Chinese seat in the UN Security Council, was recognized by most of the world as the one true China. This was a fundamental question of the legitimacy of the Chinese Communist Party. And so it became this totemic propaganda point that we will liberate Taiwan from the imperialists. And in the process, we will make China whole. We will fix this historical wrong that we were separated under this century of humiliation. And therefore, for us to be fully rejuvenated as a civilization, Taiwan has to be brought to heel. And the world must accept it's not just about control over Taiwan. It's about political legitimacy. The United Nations must accept, the United States must accept that Taiwan is part of China and there's only one China in the world and the Communist Party is the only legitimate government. So this is why it's sensitive. It's not just about the status of Taiwan. It's about what China means. And that has always been bound up in competition with the United States.
3: Prior to the KMT having fled the mainland, the Civil War and all that, what was understood to be the status of that geography called Taiwan? And how, to what degree, going back even prior to the Civil War, etc., what was its relationship to mainland China?
5: It depends how far back you want to go. Back in the 17th century, the Dutch had a presence there. As the Ming Empire was falling apart, you had generals who came from the mainland. They're claimed by both sides now. You know, a couple of them became gods, actually, and there's temples to them in Taiwan. And essentially, during the Qing Dynasty, China's final dynasty, they were a region of the province across the strait on the mainland.
3: Okay.
5: But the Qing Dynasty's writ didn't really run there. They were settled by people from the mainland, but it was swampy and pestilential, and there were indigenous people, and it wasn't really actively administered by the center. The Qing pretty quickly lost control over the fringes of their empire. And then the Japanese took it in the Sino-Japanese War in 1895. And the Japanese developed it. The Japanese industrialized, they left a mark on it. And unlike other places that the Japanese colonized, where, like Korea, where their colonization was brutal, in Taiwan, they left relatively good feelings. So all through the first half of the 20th century, when the communists and the nationalists were fighting on the mainland, Taiwan was under Japanese control. And then the question is, after Japan surrendered in 1945, who did they surrender it to?
3: Stay tuned for more of our interview with Ike Fryman, fellow at the Hoover Institute at Stanford. We are talking about the world's massive vulnerability with Taiwan. To hear the full conversation, subscribe to Odd Lots wherever you get your podcasts. I'm Jill Wiesenthal.
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14: This is a Bloomberg Money Minute. Here's an Ozempic effect you might not expect. By now, you've heard all about GLP-1 weight loss drugs changing restaurant menus and shrinking clothing sizes. They've also had a surprise payoff for the biggest name in chocolate.
15: We've also seen strong demand for gum and mints as the category benefits from functional snacking tailwinds, including GLP-1 adoption.
14: That was the CEO of Hershey, Kirk Tanner, reporting the company's latest earnings. Yes, they do mints, too.
15: Our third largest confection brand, Icebreakers, increased over 8% in the quarter.
14: Why the surge? It could be due in part to another Ozempic effect, Ozempic breath. Digestion slows down, so some GLP users experience nausea, dry mouth, and stinky burping. Tanner says Hershey fans still reach for the candy, too, since it already comes in small packages.
17: This is a emotional category. It is a treat, not a meal.
14: Nathan Hager, Bloomberg Radio.
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19: Let's say that the chair dissents from the majority's view on a right decision, which would be very unusual. How would you navigate the situation, and would you feel comfortable with the chair speaking for the committee after a right decision if that were the case?
21: You know, I think that every member of the committee assesses conditions in the way that they see appropriate based on the data. I would certainly continue to do that. I do think that a range of views is very important and valuable, as we all understand the economy better when there are different perspectives that are raised. You know, Kevin Warsh has lots of expertise in this space as a former governor. I look forward to working with him if he is confirmed as the next chair. And he would be the 17th chair. So there has been quite a bit of change over time. And, I think that we should recognize that transition and be supportive of it.
19: Warsh has touted the need for big reforms at the Fed, and I'm just wondering, what do you make of these calls for regime change?
21: So again, I think that a new chair needs to come in and be able to speak for themselves in terms of their priorities. And we certainly have seen in the history of the Federal Reserve that chairs do have different priorities, and those transitions unfold based on what those priorities are when they come. And so I don't want to get out ahead of that.
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3: And I'm Joe Weisenthal.
2: Today's episode, we are looking at the world's massive vulnerability when it comes to Taiwan. We are speaking with Ike Fryman, the author of the new book, Defending Taiwan, A Strategy to Prevent War with China.
3: What was understood to be the status of that geography called Taiwan? And how, to what degree, going back even prior to the Civil War, etc., what was its relationship to mainland China?
5: It depends how far back you want to go. Back in the 17th century, the Dutch had a presence there. As the Ming Empire was falling apart, you had generals who came from the mainland. They're claimed by both sides now. You know, a couple of them became gods, actually, and there's temples to them in Taiwan. And essentially, during the Qing Dynasty, China's final dynasty, they were a region of the province across the strait on the mainland.
3: Okay.
5: But the Qing Dynasty's writ didn't really run there. They were settled by people from the mainland, but it was swampy and pestilential, and there were indigenous people, and it wasn't really actively administered by the center. The Qing pretty quickly lost control over the fringes of their empire. And then the Japanese took it in the Sino-Japanese War in 1895. And the Japanese developed it. The Japanese industrialized, they left a mark on it. And unlike other places that the Japanese colonized were, like Korea, where their colonization was brutal, in Taiwan, they left relatively good feelings. So all through the first half of the 20th century, when the communists and the nationalists were fighting on the mainland, Taiwan was under Japanese control. And then the question is, after Japan surrendered in 1945, who did they surrender it to? And was the status of Taiwan decided after Japan's surrender? And the U.S. position is legally it remains unresolved. It remains unresolved who Japan surrendered it to. So the U.S. position is we don't actually take a view on what the true status of Taiwan is.
3: Right.
5: This is something for Taipei and Beijing to work out between themselves. And we're open to any outcome, but it has to be done peacefully. So no force and no coercion. And since Taiwan's become a democracy, it has to be democratically acceptable to the people of Taiwan. And that's a principled position, which is really about the stability of the broader region, because it recognizes that this region is held together through trade routes that go through international waters, international airspace. It's been stable since 1945. And if the United States starts allowing borders to be changed by force, trade routes to be changed by force, very quickly the whole regional order in this part of the world will collapse. And this is a grave economic danger for the United States as a geopolitical danger. So that's the view.
3: Yeah.
5: And unfortunately, what China is doing is they're trying to revise that situation by pushing in the gray zone, pushing through coercion. And there's obviously always the risk they could escalate to war.
2: I want to talk more about that, but just on the topic of, I guess, U.S. policy towards China, and you already touched on the One China policy, but what exactly is strategic ambiguity? Because whenever I hear that term, I always think it's like, it's what I would do if I was trying to get out of a social commitment later that evening or something like, oh, maybe I'll come, maybe, you know, we'll see what happens. What exactly does that mean? And isn't it weird that people recognize that as an actual policy, strategic ambiguity? What does it mean?
5: So the whole policy is sort of strange because it was never put forward by one person. It emerged through accretion. So it's like seeing 100 bottles of beer on the wall. Like you keep adding a new lyric every time there's a new administration. So what is the components of the One China policy? Well, there's three communiques, three agreements that the United States signed with China between the 70s and the 80s. And those are the political foundation of our relationship with the PRC. And the language is vague, and there's some key phrases that are translated differently in English and Chinese. So we get to claim that the other side said things that the other side says it doesn't say. There's a whole lot of that. But basically, the United States position is we will have a relationship with the PRC. We will treat Beijing as the sole legitimate government of China. But we will maintain, for all practical purposes, an informal relationship with Taiwan as if it were a country, just not technically, not de jure. And this has been reaffirmed by Congress, which in 1979 passed the Taiwan Relations Act, that makes very clear that it's the sense of Congress that we should treat Taiwan as a state in basically every respect, except for some of these formal, very high-end political and military interactions. And then in the Reagan administration, we made some extra commitments to Taiwan called the Six Assurances, and they basically reduced to, we will not force you to the negotiating table, we will not trade you away. In other words, you will never face pressure from us to take a bad deal. And what this policy adds up to has been called by political scientists dual deterrence. We want to deter Taiwan from declaring independence or doing something provocative that might trigger a crisis. And we want to persuade Beijing that if it intervenes, it might face a devastating reaction, but that they don't have to worry because Taiwan is also deterred, so they can take their time. And hopefully, if we deter both sides from doing something extreme, we can encourage them to resolve their differences peacefully. So that strategic ambiguity is the not saying exactly what we would do or under what circumstances. The tricky thing is that was a great policy when we had overwhelming economic, technological, and military advantages. That is no longer the case. We probably could defeat China in a high-end conventional war, and we can go into why. If we put sanctions on China, we could probably cause a greater GDP hit in China. and we can get into why. But the cost to us and the risk to us as Americans is just going up, up, up as the relative balance shifts. And so now it increasingly seems like it's a get out of jail free card, even if it isn't.
3: Quick question. I know basically nothing about Taiwanese domestic politics. Mm-hmm. Am I wrong, though? I feel like I read somewhere it's like the KMT, the success, the, and they were the revolutionaries. Aren't they the more dovish of the parties in relations with Beijing? And don't, aren't they the party that seems to be a little bit softening of the stances of the future and maybe, you know, uniting the two sides a little bit? Am I wrong about
5: that? No, that's absolutely.
3: How is that possible?
5: It's how nerdy do you want to get? So here's the thing. I mentioned that the dispute is largely about what China means. Now that question continues. The Kuomintang, the KMT, which is the successor of Chiang Kai-shek's party, they believe that they're still the legitimate representatives of the true China.
3: The entire thing.
5: Well, they recognize that there's a free China and an unfree China.
3: Okay.
5: And I think they've long since given up their aspirations of raising an army and going back across the strait and taking over the mainland. But I think they have an aspiration that one day this divided China can be unified, either in some kind of confederation structure or, who knows, maybe with the KMT on top. And they identify culturally, historically, civilizationally as Chinese.
3: Yeah.
5: They say, we're Chinese. We just happen to live on Taiwan. But we're one civilization, one nation. And the KMT's point of view is that we one China respective interpretations. And on that basis, Beijing is willing to talk to them. Because they disagree about what one China means, but they both believe in principle that there is only one China in the world and Taiwan's part of it. But the current ruling party in Taiwan, the Democratic Progressive Party, or the DPP, they have a different perspective. They say, we are a country called Taiwan. We're one of the most technologically advanced places in the world. We are a thriving democracy. The world needs our chips. You know, we are at the center of this security architecture.
3: So they all just see themselves as a distinct nation.
5: We are a distinct nation, and we should be recognized by the world as such. And they're not suicidal. They're not crazy. They recognize that if they declare independence, that this could bring the hammer down on them. But their point of view is we will never declare independence because we already are. And Americans, I think, are about to have to learn this lesson because Taiwan is going into a presidential campaign. And it is far from clear where the wind is blowing. And the United States will have to work with whoever wins, because that's what it means to have a partner that's a democracy. But these two parties have very different points of view. And one of the points I make in the book is we need to learn to handle Taiwan's domestic politics. We are two democracies that respond to one another. For example, I think the KMT, if they come back to power, will be much less interested in helping America reshore chip production. And they're also probably much less interested in doing military cooperation with the United States if that's going to inflame China. I think basically you can think about it this way. The DPP believes that the relationship with the United States is the most important thing, that we matter to them just as they matter to us, and that if Taiwan gets in trouble, America will come. And the KMT views are diverse, but they tend to have the view the cavalry might not be coming. The Americans might be using us as a pawn in a bigger geopolitical game, but can we really trust them? And we don't want to become Ukraine. So maybe the best approach is to negotiate. And these are two very different points of view. They're both plausible interpretations of the facts. And the United States has to learn to deal with both sides.
2: I want to ask you more about reshoring, but since we're on the topic of domestic Taiwanese politics, one thing I've always wondered, and I'm curious if you maybe got some color on this in the course of your research, but one of the reasons, it's not the only reason, but a big one, one of the reasons Taiwan is strategically important is because of the semiconductor business and the presence of TSMC and companies like that. What role does a TSMC play in Taiwanese domestic politics? Like, are there actual instances of like semiconductor companies having a seat at the table when it comes to formulating national security policy or indirect influence or anything like that? Have you seen examples?
5: It's hugely, hugely important. It's only a couple of percent. The semiconductor industry, depending on how you define it, with related services industries, it's something like 5% of employment in Taiwan, but it's an outsized share of Taiwan's exports.
3: Yeah.
5: And right now, just if you look at the macro data, Taiwan's exports are booming because no one can get enough of their chips. There is an entire ecosystem of universities, vocational training centers, companies that supply to TSMC, this is a national champion in so many ways, and they get tax benefits and subsidized land, and Taiwan's political economy is organized around making them a success, just as South Korea's has been organized around making Samsung and others a success. TSMC is smart enough to know that it has to deal with administrations of both parties, but TSMC is also caught in a U.S.-China tension too, and TSMC doesn't share the United States' political objectives here. TSMC is happy to sell to China. They don't have a problem if China buys lots of their chips, but they have to work with the United States because ultimately they're fabricating chips at the high end that are made with U.S. designs. So the U.S. does have the ability to export control where those final products go.
3: This is really interesting and important, and I hadn't thought about this dynamic. I mean, I guess it sort of makes sense to me that, like, if I were, like, the leadership in Taiwan, I don't know if I would be, like, that thrilled about our main company opening up fabs in Arizona, etc. More to come from our conversation on the risks of a war or blockade of Taiwan. We are speaking with Ike Fryman, author of the new book, Defending Taiwan, A Strategy to Prevent War with China. I'm Joe Weisenthal.
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6: ABC News, I'm Dave Packard. Passengers on a Dutch hantavirus-infected cruise ship arriving in the Canary Islands overnight. Three people have died. The CDC officials will be standing by to meet the passengers. Dr. Maria Van Kerkhove, director of the Department of Epidemic and Pandemic Management.
8: Right now, there's nobody on board that has any symptoms, including passengers and crew. That's great news.
6: 17 Americans on board. First responders in Florida's Miami-Dade rushed to a popular sandbar Saturday afternoon after a boat explosion. 11 people taken to a local area hospital. In Denver, a Frontier Airlines jet hitting and killing a trespasser who was on the runway during takeoff. The engine went on fire when the man was partially sucked in. The plane evacuated a dozen passengers, reporting minor injuries. Investigators in Central California say a new search of property linked to the family of convicted killer Paul Flores did not uncover the remains of Kristen Smart nearly 30 years after she vanished. This is ABC News.
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9: On the latest edition of the Balance of Power podcast, I speak with Jim Messina, CEO of the Messina Group and Obama 2012 campaign manager, about the efforts to redraw congressional maps across the country.
12: In general, I think the country is better off with more seats being in play. Why? Because you tend to get members who want to work with both sides, want to put aside politics and get things done. I don't think it's good that 400 members only care about their primaries and don't care about their general elections.
9: Well, and as you talk about that Supreme Court decision on the Voting Rights Act, that, of course, is what enabled Tennessee yesterday to draw out the only Democratic seat that that state had in the House of Representatives. There's a question now as to whether or not South Carolina would be willing to do the same, knowing that lone Democratic seat is held by Congressman Jim Clyburn. What would the consequence be if we saw Clyburn drawn out?
12: You're talking about a guy who was a former whip of the House of Representatives, who is universally loved by both parties, who is known as one of the kind of, you know, people that work with both sides to get things done. This is exactly what you and I were just talking about. The last thing either party should want is the likes of Jim Clyburn out of the House of Representatives. Both parties should want him in there because he works with both sides to get things done. But when you're in a redistricting mode of scrambling to every state, both parties are doing this. And I think the long-term damage could be real. And the other thing is, like, we shouldn't have a state like South Carolina where there's not one Dem. We shouldn't have Dem states where there's not one Republican. There's a way, I was seeing yesterday, Kaylee, to redistrict California so there's only one member, Republican member of the House out of 55.
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1: 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I'm Charlie Pellett, Bloomberg Radio.
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5: We've talked a lot about how, you know, labor supply is slowing down, the break-even, like what do you have to have for jobs to keep the unemployment constant is much, much lower, maybe even close to zero. And then we get numbers like this, right? I mean, this was a big payroll number, and last month was too. And essentially, you know, unemployment rate went sideways. So I think it is important. Like, it's hard to stitch all the pieces together. Like, we talk a lot about, like, the underlying fundamentals, what's happening with supply. But any, you know, month to month, there's going to be a lot of details. And so we can still get these big upside surprises. This definitely fits, I think, with this broader theme that we've seen since early this year, is a lot more stability in the labor market.
6: Yeah.
5: And that's a good thing, right? That's a very important buffer. I'd like to see wages growing a little bit faster than what we saw in this. But, you know, the first thing is to have a paycheck. And then think about, like, how fast is that paycheck growing? So I think in general, this is a good, in terms of, we see more resilience. And remember, you know, wasn't that many months ago, we were pretty concerned about the direction of the labor market.
6: Right.
5: This is much better.
4: Paul, do you agree with me that the general zeitgeist in this studio has been, you know what, it's healing?
7: Yeah.
4: I think that's sort of what we've heard.
7: I think so. And Claudia, I mean, the Fed obviously focuses on the labor side of the equation. 4.3% unemployment rate holding steady. I mean, they got to like that number.
5: Yes, they do. That's very much, it's hard to know exactly what that maximum employment, full employment is, but 4.3% unemployment, that's good. And also, it has been stable at this low level. It's not moving up. And that's, this is a good report.
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10: And I'm Joe Wiesenthal.
9: On today's show, we are talking what the Strait of Hormuz could imply about a China blockade of Taiwan. We are speaking with Ike Fryman, Hoover Fellow at Stanford and author of the new book, Defending Taiwan, A Strategy to Prevent War with China.
10: Just real quickly on cutting off imports. Are they good on oil? For like this is, we know they have this big oil stockpile. War would be extremely oil-intensive process. You know, they've electrified a lot of cars. I doubt their military is nearly as
11: I think they're good on oil.
10: You think they're good on oil?
11: So they, in peacetime,

0: Yeah.
1: They consume, what is it, 13, 14 million barrels a day, of which around 4 are produced domestically. If they became cost insensitive, which they would be in a crisis, yeah, they could probably squeeze that up a bit. They also can import over land. They import, you know, a couple of million barrels a day over land. And if they had to, they could import more by land.
0: Yeah.
1: It wouldn't be comfortable. It wouldn't be cheap. But if they would have willingness to pay, they have plenty of foreign exchange. They could also do as the Nazis did, which is turn coal into fuel oil.
0: Yeah.
1: Fischer Tropsch has been done in the past. The Nazis declared war on all their oil suppliers, and they still managed to fight through 1945 pretty effectively. But there's more to this. They've got, they declare, what is it, 1.3 billion barrels in their SPR. They probably have something more like 2. And then they can make the civilian economy ration. The PLA would use something like 500,000 barrels a day. So if you run the math, and I just do the back of the envelope in the book, what matters is not that they would run out of oil eventually. At some point, they would feel the squeeze. But our allies, Japan, South Korea, Taiwan, would feel the squeeze much faster. So our coalition, as currently set up, doesn't have the advantage in a long-term contest of extreme economic war. And it's not just about oil. It's about everything else. They have stockpiles of cotton. They have stockpiles of chips. They have stockpiles of everything plausible that they might need. Taiwan doesn't have that. Japan doesn't have that. So this is the risk, that they take us up to the brink. We are forced to contemplate what the long-term economic war looks like. We realize that if they can last for 12 months and we can last for 3, that's not a game we want to play, and we fold. And then if that is established, they can coerce us. And this is not just about Taiwan. This goes far, far, far beyond Taiwan. This is about our entire alliance architecture in the region. And frankly, this is about our hemisphere too.
2: One of the arguments you make in the book is this idea that a U.S. policy response can't just be about military power. It has to be about economic power as well. And you talk about this idea of avalanche decoupling. So sort of forming a grand alliance with other democracies to try to isolate China from the global economy. And when I hear a term like avalanche decoupling, I kind of think like, well, in some respects, the U.S. and maybe some other parts of the world have been trying to decouple from China for a long time with varied degrees of success. What convinces you that something like that would be possible in a crisis moment, especially when we're talking about, again, grand alliances with democracies that maybe under the Trump administration, we don't seem to have the best of relations with at the moment?
1: It's a really important question. So let's take the hard facts head on. In the last couple of years, we have learned some very important things about what is and is not possible when it comes to breaking our critical dependencies on China. Everyone knows that we have these critical dependencies, which strike at the very heart of our lives and livelihoods. We depend on China for the active pharmaceutical ingredients that save lives every day in hospitals. We depend China on the supply chain to build any drone in the United States. We depend on China for legacy chips, without which we can't make cars. There is no Ford. There is no Stellantis. I think that's crazy. I think it's crazy. I think it opens up the United States to economic blackmail. And frankly, the fact that our allies have the same dependencies opens them up to blackmail too. So it's a no-brainer that we should start to break these dependencies on China in the same way that China is trying to break its dependencies on us, because they don't want to be blackmailed. So what is dangerous is that China would be able to de-risk their economy largely from ours, but we couldn't do that in a symmetrical way.
2: Mm.
1: But if a crisis happens over Taiwan, whether that's tomorrow or 18 months from now or 5 years from now, it will be an, oh shoot, I guess we should have done all of that 5 years ago. But that will be yesterday's problem. And the question for today's problem is, how do we deal with the situation we face? And it's very possible that that situation would be in the context of a crushing recession and stock market correction, because as we mentioned at the beginning of this conversation, the whole equity market is being held up by an AI trade where 7 tech companies that are priced for perfection make up 40% of the S&P. And if you take away the supply of chips, they fall to earth. $600 billion, is that the number that the hyperscalers are spending on data centers this year?
0: It's close enough.
1: You take that away and the U.S. economy is in recession. So imagine the context of a terrifying stock market correction and heading into recession. Let's assume that we China has taken some actions that reveal that we really need to expand this de-risking or partial decoupling thing. But we've also learned that we can't decouple from China all at once.
2: Mm-hmm.
1: Because we tried this on Liberation Day and we got cold feet within a week because the bond market blew up and all the captains of industry called up the president and said, you have to reverse this, Mr. President, or we're cooked. So if you can't decouple from China all at once and quickly, the only way to do it is gradually looking at the critical stuff first and the non-critical stuff later, if ever. So what I want to do is say, what is the most critical things? If you have to stack rank our dependencies, what's 99th percentile, what's 90th, what's 70th, what's 50th? And then let's go down the list one at a time and figure out how do we break these dependencies. So in the event of a crisis, an invasion of Taiwan or a blockade of Taiwan or some gray zone, ambiguous thing. If we decide we need to reset this relationship and we need to decouple from China 5%, 10%, 30%, what does that actually entail? And I would submit that that's a much harder problem than we've realized. Because even if we want to decouple just a little bit, we face a transshipment problem. Right now, as we've discovered, you have a tariff differential on China. The tariff on China is here. The tariff on Vietnam, Mexico, everyone else is here. So companies will export their stuff from China to Vietnam or Mexico. They'll write made in Vietnam or Mexico on it, and they'll resend it to us. So if you don't develop a solution to this transshipment problem, there is no way that you can decouple from China, even a little bit, even in a crisis. That, to me, is very scary. And the process of working with other countries to address this, essentially this is rules of origin for trade, this is a big enterprise that is going to take years and years to do. It cannot be done right away. So what we're talking about with avalanche decoupling is a process that that abandons the fiction that we can do this all at once and starts thinking about if we need to divorce China 10%, 30%, 60%, whatever it is, how do we go about building a new kind of economic order such that we can still have trading relations with the rest of the world? And that question has not been addressed until this book.
0: I find this conversation to be like very alarming and, you know, obviously, and it should be very alarming. I guess the good news, if there is any, is that we have spent the last year, several years, deepening our friendships with the rest of the world.
2: Well, and also
0: building up our allies and establishing that open non-China trading bloc. At least we're, we're literally doing the opposite.
2: Well,
0: right?
2: I was going to say on the plus side, if one of the elements of China deterrence is building a better customs system where we can actually track transshipments, then maybe some of that work has been done. It's better than like building more nukes.
0: But like, it does seem like we're kind of not doing any of this, right? I mean, not only not doing any of this,
1: correct?
0: We are like rowing. Like if that, like,
1: yeah.
0: If the goal is let's do this avalanche decoupling around the world, et cetera, like we're going the opposite direction.
1: Yeah, that's exactly right? That's exactly right. The only way you can get this stuff done is if you work with your partners. That's the only way.
0: Yeah,
1: and that's not about being moralistic. It's about, practically speaking, there's stuff that we don't know how to make in this country anymore.
0: Yeah.
1: Because we outsourced it two generations ago, and there literally aren't any people left who know how it's done. And Japan or South Korea in particular, but many of our European partners too, have this know-how in advanced manufacturing. And not to partner with them, I think, is kind of crazy. Also, they face the same problems, the same risks of economic coercion by China.
0: Yeah.
1: And they have even less leverage to push back against China because China, relatively speaking, is much bigger than they are. So I think the Trump administration has a few correct ideas dealing with these rules of origin through these bilateral deals, doing bilateral economic security pacts like with Japan. But we need to be bringing larger groups of allies and partners together to do this.
0: Just real quickly, I think you mentioned at the beginning that you actually think currently in a conventional war that the American military would have the upper hand. I don't, but like, you know, it looks like, I don't know what's going to go on with Iran, and I'm very susceptible. I watch all the Chinese propaganda. I watch the military pray. It's like, whew, that looks really impressive. The robot dogs and all this stuff. I'm pretty sure we don't.
3: Dogs.
0: Yeah, like, can you just give the short version of why, as of April 21st, 2026, you think the U.S. military still has the upper hand?
1: The wars that America has fought over the last 80 years have been land wars. And land war has a certain character. War at sea is different. You have a very small number, a much smaller number of platforms, and they're much more specialized. And so if you can take out just one or two of the enemy's vessels, specialized aircraft, specialized ships, the whole structure starts to collapse. And the rest become easier to kill. And that means that there's no real incentive to hold back reserves. Once the engagement starts, it's incredibly intense, and it's often decided in the first hours to days. And one significant implication of that is your ability to see and communicate across the battle space is really, really critical. And especially as the range of our missiles and our drones has increased, that means that U.S. Aircraft and ships and submarines that could potentially strike targets in or around China can be zooming around across literally millions of square miles of ocean. So to see these things, to target them, and then to deliver mass to a target to kill them is no easy feat. And if the U.S. can use cyber, counter-space capabilities, and so on to disrupt China's ability to see and communicate in those critical early hours, then it could potentially win a lopsided victory, or vice versa. But I just think that if China believed that they could defeat the U.S. in a high-end war, they would be behaving more assertively. They would be operating not just in the Taiwan Strait, but all around the region in a way that they're not yet.
2: All right. On that cheerful note, Ike Fryman, thank you so much for coming on Oddbots. And the book is Defending Taiwan, A Strategy to Prevent War with China. Really appreciate it.
1: Thanks so much for having me on.
0: Thanks so much, Ike. That was great. This has been Oddbots on Bloomberg Radio. I'm Joe Weisenthal.
2: And I'm Tracy Alloway.
0: To hear the rest of this episode and all of our interviews, be sure to subscribe to Oddbots wherever you get your podcasts. 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
4: From ABC News, I'm Dave Packer. The CDC is alerting doctors and health departments around the country to be aware of the potential for imported hantavirus cases from the cruise ship outbreak. A cruise ship linked to a deadly hantavirus outbreak with 140 people on board, including 17 Americans, anchoring overnight off Spain's Canary Islands. ABC's Maggie Rulli is there.
5: The CDC emergency response is classified as a level 3, the lowest risk to the public. Back in the Canary Islands, despite all the precautions, workers at the port here protesting the ship's arrival. This resident says people are scared, but this tourist from Ireland says she's not worried.
6: I feel perfectly fine.
7: Yeah.
6: Because I know they're going to quarantine everyone. They're going to make sure everything is safe for everyone.
5: The World Health Organization stressing this is not a new COVID.
4: A boat explosion near a popular South Florida sandbar sent several people to the hospital with serious injuries Saturday afternoon.
5: Miami-Dade Fire Rescue rushing more than two dozen units to the haulover sandbar in Biscayne Bay. Rescuers pulling people into lifeboats and rushing them to nearby fuel docks. Officials say at least 15 people were taken to local hospitals, some even airlifted.
4: ABC's Morgan Norwood in Denver, a Frontier Airlines jet hitting and killing a person who was on the runway during takeoff.
8: Frontier Flight 4345 was accelerating for takeoff at Denver International, speeding down the runway at almost 150 miles per hour when pilots sounded the alarm. Officials say a person they describe as trespassing scaled an airport fence and 2 minutes later was struck and killed. An official telling ABC News the person was at least partially consumed by one of the engines, triggering an engine fire.
4: The plane was evacuated and preliminary reports say five people were taken to the hospital. Under a new administration proposal, guns could be mailed through the United States Postal Service. It's been illegal except for licensed dealers since the 1920s. You're listening to ABC News.
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10: A refinery explosion right outside of New Orleans Friday. Responders finding the Chalmette refinery completely engulfed in flame.
11: The owner of this refinery is PBF Energy in Louisiana. Now, it's too early to tell how much of the refinery is impacted, but this is their largest refinery with a capacity of 185,000 barrels of oil a day. That refinery fire happened on Friday and is now under control. But this coming at a time when crude oil and petroleum products are in short supply.
10: ABC's Jacqueline Lee. The Trump administration releasing some federal government files on UFO sightings, or as they're officially known by the government, UAPs, or unidentified anomalous phenomena. Here's Asa Stahl, science editor for Planetary Society.
12: These files released by the Pentagon do not give any solid evidence for life beyond Earth, for alien life in general. But that doesn't mean we aren't continuing the investigation and the search for life.
10: High school culinary programs getting creative.
13: Rolling Flavors, Georgia's first student-operated food truck, has opened in DeKalb County. A student, Gabrielle Thompson.
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22: I think the luxury brand sector has really paid attention to the evolution of golf. It was really the pandemic that grew the built-in audience of golf from around 24 million people that followed or played the game in the US to about 40 million today. So it's just a massive inbuilt audience. It's also become, the profile of the audience has diversified. It's become younger, young adults, much more accessible. It's also globalized. You're referring to LIV Golf, for example, but you know, Japan, huge market, is booming also in India. And these all happen with the US to be great Scotch whiskey and also luxury goods markets. I'd also say at the same time, the audience has stayed fairly affluent. So that's why you're seeing luxury and lifestyle brands really lean in. The other factor is, of course, as you will well know, at Garden City, you've got the famous 19th hole. So golf in particular goes beyond just what happens on the course. So it's really that lifestyle, social connection moment that allows us to really have a role in that area.
23: So how are you guys at Doer Scotch, how are you kind of trying to leverage that audience?
22: Amazing partners, great tournament, great reach, you know, big TV audience. And we use these kind of tentpole moments, as we call them, to really build integrated marketing programs around.
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1: Hi, everyone. Welcome to a special edition of Bloomberg Business Week. This hour, we're bringing you highlights from our coverage of the annual Milken Institute Global Conference held in Beverly Hills, California. The conference now in its 29th year. Tim is out this week, so I was lucky enough to be joined by Bloomberg Balance of Power co-host Joe Matthew. Coming up, some of the biggest names in business, finance, and politics. Later this hour, our conversation with the U.S. Chamber of Commerce, President and CEO Suzanne Clark. Plus, Operation Hope Chairman John Hope Bryant on how inclusive capitalism can restore American greatness. First up, though, we begin with our conversation with the founder of ARK Invest. She is also CEO and CIO. We are, of course, talking about Cathie Wood. We chatted about artificial intelligence and orbital data centers, as well as got her outlook for SpaceX's IPO.
2: So this is why I founded ARK Invest. We knew that the seeds that were planted in the 20 years that ended in the bubble, they've been germinating for 20, 25 years, and now they're flourishing. And what we're seeing is 15 different technologies evolving, and they're all converging. And Elon, about 6 months ago, and we've been using the word convergence for a long time, he said, you know what? I think my companies are converging more than even I understood. And so we're seeing, of course, SpaceX, XAI, rumors about Tesla. And really, he believes that in the new world, or to create the new world, a company has to be vertically integrated. And so that's what's happening here. He is moving into incredible vertical integration as he moves data centers into space.
19: Is it all about our Bloomberg Intelligence, George Ferguson, covers space, covers defense, but he said it's all about Elon controlling the supply chain, Cathie. But I do feel like globally we're seeing countries, companies really thinking about their supply chain. Is that part of his strategy?
2: Absolutely, absolutely. And also when a company is breaking new ground, literally in his case, and really inventing something, the supply chain doesn't exist very often, or not all parts of it exist. And I think also, as he's discussing, you know, where he's going and how he's going to do it, he is getting the supply chain ready. You know, he always sets the time frame, you know, much sooner than most people expect. But it's to get his employees and the supply chain focused. Because when he moves fast.
24: You've really helped to define people's perception of Elon Musk and the company Tesla largely as one that is not about making cars, but one that's about autonomy and robotics. When you walk out the Hilton here, different than where I live in Washington, D.C., driverless Waymos are picking people up and driving away with them all day long. The mainstreaming of autonomous vehicles is just about here. I'd like to know if you see that actually fulfilling itself in the next year, and if this is a zero-sum game, or you're going to have Uber, Waymo, Tesla, all involved.
2: Okay, this is where vertical integration comes back into the conversation. In the robo-taxi world, Tesla's vertically integrated and has created the platform upon which others will build their companies. So I credit our team, so Tasha, Daniel, Brett Winton, we have been focused on this from day one, 2014, when I founded ARK. And yes, slowly, slowly, then all at once. So vertical integration for Tesla means it will have the lowest cost structure by far. Now, it's going to use Uber's umbrella here, $3 plus per mile. But if our analysis is correct, those costs, as robotaxis scale, are going to drop to 25 cents per mile. Think about it. The cost of transportation is going to collapse here. And no one, Waymo's cost structure, according to our estimates, in 2030 will be 50% higher than Tesla's, because they're dependent on other auto manufacturers. and others in the supply chain that Tesla is not.
19: How are you thinking about the SpaceX IPO, Kathy? Do you anticipate, there's so much enthusiasm going into it, massive size, massive interest, but do you think there'll be a drop-off initially after, you know, once it makes its public debut, and then ultimately kind of play out like Tesla did, that eventually it goes up again? Like, how do you see the trajectory?
2: Right. So this is only, at least what we know so far, $75 billion. There is so much demand out there. We have in our venture fund, so ARKVX, SpaceX is the largest position. And because we're direct to consumer when it comes to venture, although the fund has scaled north of $850 million, investors had to look for us. And how did they find us? They were looking for SpaceX. So the demand is voracious out there. Only $75 billion, yes, it's a big IPO, but just think about how SpaceX has reawakened the dream of space exploration. This has captured the imagination not just of investors, but really everyone.
19: So does that mean you don't think it'll fly? You think the enthusiasm will continue, or do you think there will be some settling in
2: afterwards?
19: I think
2: there'll be supply-demand imbalance in the beginning. Yeah. You'll see that pop. It will be volatile, I would imagine. But we hope to serve in terms of providing our research. We've already got a SpaceX model out there on our site, arc-invest.com. We have not added data centers, orbital data centers in. However, our preliminary work suggests that that part of the business could take, relative to our existing model, could take Tesla from a revenue generation point of view, orders of magnitude higher, 10, 20 times higher.
19: I'm so glad you went there. Data centers in space, and I mentioned before we got going, it came up on a real estate panel where so many of the real estate investors, even like related companies, have switched their focus to data centers. But we brought up data centers in space. What does that mean, though, then, for all of the data center build-out and money that is happening here on Earth? Does that mean a lot of that goes away? There's a little bit of a bubble? Like, how do we reconcile that?
2: We think, and this is the important judgment call, is this hype? Is this 1999? I can tell you unequivocally, it is not. As I mentioned, the seeds were planted then. Now we're ready, and we think this technology revolution is going to dwarf the Industrial Revolution by far. So I think that we'll need the orbital data centers. And of course, Elon is informed by his experience in Memphis, Tennessee, and now Mississippi. Memphis became not in my backyard. You're increasing my electricity prices, and you're ruining our land. So he's basically saying, I'm not going to have to worry about not in my backyard. In
19: I'm
2: space.
19: Go in space. Sorry, I know I'm dominating. I didn't mean to.
4: I mean, you guys should walk away with this.
19: No, go.
4: I would love to ask you about something. You woke up and saw your third largest holding.
2: Yes.
4: Just go through the roof in AMD.
2: Yes.
4: Another blow the doors off quarter, and it's really creating this question now about whether we should be paying a lot more attention. The market is to CPUs after GPUs went crazy. We're looking at people take money out of NVIDIA now and chase stocks like AMD. Do we need both, or is that where you're looking?
2: We think we need both. I do think there is more competition. We want it. Mm-hmm. We need it.
19: Yeah.
2: But it was interesting. Sarah Friar at OpenAI, I'm going to give her a shout out because I heard her speak, and she was saying, you know, people are chasing GPUs. They're going to be really shocked at how agentic AI activates CPUs, and inference generally activates CPUs. Yesterday, Lisa Su provided a stat we had never heard before. Right now, for every CPU, there are 4 to 5 GPUs when it comes to enabling AI. Lisa thinks it's going to go 1 to 1 in the future. I think that has been the sleeper. And you see, Intel has taken off. In fact,
4: incredible.
2: We're seeing a lot of stocks that were, you know, they were very big in the bubble. And I just said to our team today, I said, what's going on? We're going back to the future. You know, Intel resurrecting.
4: Isn't that right?
2: Yes. And Flextronics, it's now called Flex.
19: Right.
2: Boom. So I think we need it all.
4: Not to mention data storage, which has been one of the most remarkable
24: examples of a shortage creating a monster rally.
2: Absolutely.
24: So you need these old-fashioned chips
2: yes.
24: to get to this new fashion
2: yes.
24: AI.
2: All hands on deck.
19: We want to ask you about a story that came out, Google, Microsoft to give U.S. agency early access to AI models. So basically the White House vetting AI models. Mm-hmm. Is this good or bad?
2: And knowing this administration and David Sachs, our AI czar, I don't think we're talking about heavy regulation here. We might be talking more about national security. National security, we heard this with Mythos, you know, mm-hmm. software that, you know, has been in place for 60 years and never been penetrated. AI can find these vulnerabilities. So they're probably trying to tighten up a lot of what we do out there and make sure that our industries are safe.
24: Doesn't that bring a political implication, though, to what may or may not be available to people if the White House is choosing which platform we ought to use?
2: No, you know what's interesting, and this is taking a leaf from OpenAI in its early days, ChatGPT. They're saying, we don't think we can release this. This is too powerful. It's great marketing. It's true that it's very powerful, but it's also great marketing.
19: I want to ask you about stablecoins, Tether, and their potential. Do you think it has a chance to become big in the U.S. under the Genius Act? And you've also invested in Circle. Are you looking at other stablecoin-related players beyond that? Crypto Bill, tell me.
2: Yeah.
19: There's a lot going on right
2: there
19: now.
2: There is a lot. Well, and you know, in the last election, I do think the crypto community was very, was part of the swing factor because they knew deregulation would take place under this administration. That's absolutely true. So yes, we're seeing the deregulation. You know, this is creating a new financial world order. Many people think the dollar should be going down because of our deficit and debt and all of that. And what we're seeing here in the United States is deregulation, tax cuts, and a very business friendly administration. We think the return on invested capital is going to go up in the U.S. generally. And we think that the crypto revolution, we were at risk of losing it.
19: Yeah.
2: And yes, we do think USAT has a shot.
19: You do?
2: Yes.
1: That's ARK Invest, Kathy Wood with Joe Matthew and me. Coming up on this special Milken edition of Bloomberg Business Week, Operation Hope CEO John Hope Bryant explains how capitalism for all will impact the future of the United States. I'm Carol Masser with Bloomberg Balance of Power co-host Joe Matthew. 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
8: This is a Bloomberg Money Minute. The war in Iran is driving up the costs of plastics used in packaging. Kevin Kelly is CEO of Emerald Packaging.
10: Our customers are salad packers, spinach packers, anything produce.
8: Kelly tells the Associated Press prices started to rise when the bombing began in Iran.
10: The price of plastic has doubled because of the supply disruption in the Middle East.
8: And Kelly says that cost has to be passed along to their customers.
10: Over the last month, we've worked to get the increases through to all of our customers because we can't afford to absorb them.
8: But their customers are farmers. They're already dealing with higher costs for fertilizer, diesel fuel, and labor.
10: All of our customers are just being hit across the board. Those have to get passed on.
8: So far, most of us have seen the spiking gasoline prices and maybe higher airfares, but Kelly predicts you'll likely have to pay more for food, furniture, or any goods transported by trucks. Amy Morris, Bloomberg Radio.
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12: On the latest edition of the Bloomberg Daybreak U.S. Edition podcast, Bloomberg's Jumana Bersetchi joined us from Dubai on the tenuous ceasefire between the U.S. and Iran.
13: Yeah, well, that's what Trump is saying. And so far, from the Iranian side as well, they seem to be respecting the ceasefire, apart from that scuffle overnight around the Strait. Certainly, there was an escalation. CENTCOM saying that three U.S. warships came under attack by Iran while they were crossing the strait. So the attack involved missiles, drones, and small boats. So the U.S. responded to that. They struck back around the Iranian coast and also hit some key launch sites and command and control locations. But that was that. It was almost a tit for tat. And later, President Trump was asked about it, whether that did constitute a violation of the ceasefire from his perspective. And he said no. However, he did threaten once again and said, just like we knocked them out today, we'll knock them out a lot harder, a lot more violently in the future if they don't get their deal signed fast. So once again, really putting the pressure on the Iranian side to come forward and offer their response to the memorandum of understanding that the U.S. put forward to them earlier this week.
12: Well, do we have any sense that the pressure is being felt on the Iranian side? Are we still expecting some kind of response in the next day or so?
13: We are. We know that they are reviewing it. And this is according to sources that we've spoken to at Bloomberg. And indeed, what the Iranian foreign ministry spokesperson has said in the last 24 hours, they are reviewing the document. But they've also characterized the document as being very maximalist in terms of what the U.S. is looking for.
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1: We've got a special edition this week highlighting interviews from this past week's Milken Institute Global Conference, held as it always is every year for the past 29 years in Beverly Hills, California. Tim is out this week. Bloomberg Balance of Power co-host Joe Matthew, nice enough to join me. Next up from the conference, our conversation with John Hope Bryant of Operation Hope and author of Capitalism for All.
4: So you've got billionaires bumping into each other here talking about opportunity, investment, the future. Are they talking about hope when they sit down with you?
14: They're talking about hope with a business plan.
4: Okay.
14: I mean, you mentioned I'm chairman of Operation Hope, and thank you. I'm also chairman of Bryant Group Ventures. And so it's for-profit and a philanthropic vision. Mm-hmm. I understand balance sheets and income statements and capital stacks, and I've raised and deployed $5 billion worth of capital. But it's all about unleashing untapped human potential at scale. I'm about emerging markets.
4: Yeah.
14: And so I think we've been looking at this entire conversation in the wrong way, and essentially what my book says is, what some people see as social, I see as market development. 1972, my book makes this case that the experiment's already been made. Carol's mother, your mother, my mother, 1972, white or black, couldn't get a credit card or a loan unless her husband co-signed it.
4: Yeah.
14: Couldn't get a bank account in 1972. Mm. Blacks in affirmative action teed up what Nixon codified as affirmative action, gave it to women, and to be blunt, white women, which was I'm fine with.
4: Yeah.
14: White women open the door to all women.
4: Uh-huh.
14: Women today are a third of the U.S. economy, $8 to $10 trillion.
19: Great transfer of wealth going to women also.
14: 100%. Coming, that's $88 to $100 trillion of wealth transfer in the next 10 years. And women are 41% of all businesses in America today. So without women getting that necessary step into the economy, mm-hmm. we'd be a second-tier nation today GDP? Why is there a third of our GDP? Black and Latinos are 40%, about $6 to $7 trillion of all GDP. Immigrants are just under 20% of GDP, and you got 10,000 baby boomers walking out of the economy every day because they're retiring, and by 2034 they'll all be gone. So what I'm talking about in this book is about emerging markets. I'm talking about literally the future of the biggest economy in the world.
4: Yeah.
14: And my rich friends, even my poor friends, do better if only to stay rich. So when people understand me, they understand that I'm going to bring them customers. I'm going to bring them market share.
19: Let's go there, because we've talked with you before. You know, if anything I've learned in doing business news for a long time and even being at Bloomberg, like you and I have been talking, money intersects with everything. Follow 100%. The money.
14: That's right.
19: And so here you're talking about 40%, you know, black and Latinos. Like, money follows market. So why hasn't money followed this? We were talking about affordable housing here at Bloomberg. We've talked about that with you. Like, why isn't money going to these areas where there's money to be made?
14: President Bill Clinton once said, it's hard to get somebody to agree to the truth when the lie is paying their paycheck.
4: Wow.
19: What does that mean?
14: That means people,
19: here in today, 2026?
14: That means people want a sugar high. They live in the moment.
4: Yeah.
14: Some people are afraid to open their mouth because they're afraid of being persecuted, prosecuted, or targeted in the moment. So people sort of go along, get along until things change, because things are working for them at the moment. Mm-hmm. So we're in a transactional environment. But people who I talk to offline all know that you got to plan not for 3 months or even 3 years. You got to plan for, mm-hmm. you know, 10 years and 30 years. I just think that moments change. At the moment, people are in a survival mindset versus a thriving or winning, building mindset, which is really the American ethos. So you need the bottom.
19: But the bottom doesn't have seats at the table. You and I talk about
14: that. That's why I'm here. And the middle class, by the way, this is not even a bottom issue. The middle class have got too much month at the end of their money.
19: Yeah.
14: If you're making $250,000 a year, a third of those are living from paycheck to paycheck. $100,000 a year, half of those are living from paycheck to paycheck. Mm-hmm. So this has become an everybody's issue, but they don't have seats at the table. Yeah. Thank you, Michael Milken, to make sure that I am here for this as his voice.
4: Hold that thought for a moment, because when you walk around here, we're very impressed by the diversity in ideas here at Milken.
14: Yeah.
4: Does that need to be matched by diversity in culture?
19: We've been at Milken in years past, Joe, and we talked about diversity, inclusion, big time. Yeah. Nobody talks about it anymore.
14: In these private
19: publicly.
14: Rooms that I have been in, particularly Sunday night was a big, you know, private dinner.
4: Mm-hmm.
14: Michael Milken actually brought up, he repeatedly, the power of immigrants, the necessity for it. Mm-hmm. I'm going to commend him for saying out loud what most people are afraid to say, which is this is a net positive, not a net negative. Mike calls me his little brother because we think in the same way. But Mike can't bend the C-suite. Mm-hmm. He can't put somebody in a CEO position.
19: Understood.
14: So he can only invite who's sitting there in leadership. Unfortunately, it looks pretty uniform.
4: Yeah.
14: I do believe the world's changing. I met with a number of these CEOs, a number of these billionaires. What they say to me privately is very encouraging.
19: What are they saying to you privately, John, that gives you hope?
14: We're in full support of what you're doing. We think that you've made a brilliant business case. Thank you for giving us a new language. Inclusive economics is not fraught with political dynamics in it. The color is green, not black or white or red or blue.
4: Yeah.
14: Let's fold in behind that. Let's wait for the moment when, you know, when everybody can come together again, which we believe is sooner rather than later. You know, as you know, markets are dynamic. The current stock market moves a lot on sentiment.
4: Yes, right.
14: And so I think people are riding the wave, and sometimes some things are more comfortable as a conversation.
4: Mm-hmm.
14: I think things have been in the last couple of years uncomfortable to address difficult issues other than to be angry about it.
4: Mm-hmm.
14: People are now saying angry is not a strategy. By the way, we've got the extremes in both parties that are driving agendas, both parties.
19: Mm-hmm.
14: I hope that the mayor of New York and the White House administration, I hope the mayor of L.A. all read this book and steal ideas from it. I don't want credit for it, but the majority of this country is actually pretty moderate. I mean, 48% of this country are basically independents, and you got almost half of each party who say, I don't really like the rhetoric in my own party, but they don't have a voice.
4: Mm-hmm.
14: So I'm trying to talk economically through math.
19: Right.
14: To give reasonable people and reasonable thought a voice
4: All the while, states are redrawing their congressional maps to potentially make things even more partisan in Washington.
14: Yeah.
4: Red versus blue. If anger is not a strategy, we need a new playbook. How do we get out of this morass?
14: You go far enough to the North Pole, you end up south. This is going to go until it goes.
1: That's John Hope Bryant of Operation Hope and author of Capitalism for All. Staying with the capitalist theme, we're joined now by Suzanne Clark. She is the president and CEO of the U.S. Chamber of Commerce.
19: A great voice when it comes to what's going on in the business community. What is top of mind? Because the laundry list of things that are, is coming at American businesses right now is a lot.
0: We were just with the LA Chamber yesterday, and it's such an opportunity to get out and talk to local businesses, big and small, about what's happening in their community. Mm-hmm. And what we see is businesses really trying to deal with all of this uncertainty. What should they be doing about finding workers? What should they be doing about their supply chains? What will happen with the economy? What does AI mean? So all the things that you've been tackling all morning, business leaders are live trying to figure out themselves.
4: Mm-hmm. What conversations are you having when it comes to affordability? I know you were on a panel today with Neera Tanden. It was on the broadcast a little bit earlier. Both of you, I'm sure, coming from different perspectives. When you're trying to keep American business in mind, knowing price pressures from the gas pump to the grocery store are very real, you reached for the word uncertainty first.
19: Mm-hmm.
4: How do you speak with your members about this and the challenges they're facing and about to face?
0: Well, you know, let me say first that Neera and I had violent agreement about the need for permitting reform, right? That we really need to build things faster.
4: Yeah.
0: All of it, right? It's housing, it's electricity, it's utility costs, it's, you know, so what could we do as a country to build things faster, more efficiently, and cheaper? So that comes up with affordability. The U.S. Chamber, we really believe a lot of the root of the affordability problem is a supply constraint, right? We don't have enough housing, we don't have enough access to health care, we have labor shortages in key sectors, we don't have a resilient supply chain. So the question is, if we want long-term economic growth, 3% growth that lifts up families and communities in the country and helps pay off debt, if we want all of that, we got to take some of these structural issues really seriously.
19: If we could tackle one right now, in this given moment, what would it be that you think the American businesses could really get behind and say, this is a game changer?
0: I really think it would be permitting reform.
19: Okay.
0: Think about the fact that it takes 5 to 7 years to get a permit. In that time, you'll have a change of administrations, most likely.
4: Right.
0: So if you have one administration that prefers one type of energy, and you have a different administration that prefers a different type of energy, how do you decide where to invest and what to build? And yet at the same time, as you've reported, we need all of the above.
19: Suzanne, how do we get there, though? Because I think about, you know, the American business community, they have a great line often to the White House and to lawmakers. So how do they say, hey, folks, it's not just about 4 years, 4 years, 4 years. It's about a 10-year plan. China does it. It's a whole different country, and I know that. But how do we do that so that we really commit longer term?
0: We certainly do not want a government-planned economy, right? None of us are for that.
19: No,
0: but you're right that we do need government to set the conditions so that we can grow, so business can solve these problems at scale that society really needs answers to. And I think maybe we have to do two things a little differently. One is talk to more people at the local level, local businesses, local chambers, and get them to drive community support for politicians who are willing to do some hard things.
4: Yeah.
0: And two, I think businesses are going to have to get more involved earlier in the process, in the primary process, and really thinking about candidates who don't want to just admire the problems and say expedient things, but are willing to do hard work and take hard votes.
4: This Trump administration has embraced crypto in a way that we have not seen in a White House before, and of course the timing has a lot to do with this suddenly kind of going mainstream. And there's a Clarity Act that Republicans and some Democrats are hoping to see pass this year. In fact, it could be sooner than later. Are we managing the rules of the road when it comes to crypto in a way that the chamber can support?
0: So we just had our 114th birthday.
4: How about that?
0: I know. I don't look a day over 112. I really feel,
19: you look amazing.
0: Thank you. I really feel the weight of the fact that, you know, who was the guy in my office in the Depression or in World War II or, you know, and how did they think about emerging technologies, emerging financial instruments? How did they think about the impact on working families and communities and American security and competitiveness? And how do we do the long-term right things while being empathetic to the real short-term pain?
4: Okay.
0: We actually do need institutions with historical memory and reach. And I think it's really important.
4: Sound like an institutionalist. But the chamber not taking a position on crypto?
0: Look, I think what we want to do is be supportive of new technologies at the same time that we don't lose sight of what really works works in this country, in the traditional capital markets and traditional financial services. We want to be
2: banks
0: careful.
2: Have been watching this so closely.
0: That's right.
2: And they've gone from pushing back completely, not interested, to embracing slowly, but I think moving carefully. But there is this concern. We talk about disruption and innovation, that how could something like the digital world or cryptocurrencies replace so much of what the banks do? So is there a lot of pushback that you guys are getting from the banks?
0: At what point is that innovation good, and at what point is that disruption dangerous?
2: Yeah.
0: Right. And it's what you're always balancing with a new technology. And so I applaud these industries and these companies that are educating Congress and getting to a point where we can do something that makes sense and makes sense for business.
2: What a pleasure. Thank you so much.
0: Thanks so much for having me.
2: Suzanne Clark, President and CEO of the U.S. Chamber of Commerce.
6: 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We always make the connection here at Bloomberg. We hear from a NASCAR Hall of Famer and an Olympic gold medalist. 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
7: ABC News, I'm Dave Packard. The cruise ship linked to a deadly hantavirus outbreak with 140 people on board, including 17 Americans, anchoring overnight off Spain's Canary Islands.
25: Authorities are currently investigating 8 cases related to the hantavirus outbreak and its origins. 3 people have died, all passengers of the MV Hondius. The MV Hondius has been traveling to the Canary Islands in Spain since it left Cape Verde on Wednesday.
7: ABC's Maggie Rooley. A boat explosion near a popular South Florida sandbar off Miami sent 11 people to the hospital with serious injuries Saturday afternoon. In Denver, a Frontier Airlines jet hitting and killing a person who was on the runway during takeoff. It started an engine fire. The plane was evacuated and 5 people were said to have been taken to the hospital. Under a new Trump administration proposal, guns could be mailed through the United States Postal Service. It's been illegal except for licensed dealers since the 1920s as part of efforts back then to curb crime. This is ABC News.
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27: On the latest edition of the Balance of Power podcast, I speak with Jim Messina, CEO of the Messina Group and Obama 2012 campaign manager, about the efforts to redraw congressional maps across the country.
28: In general, I think the country is better off with more seats being in play. Why? Because you tend to get members who want to work with both sides, want to put aside politics and get things done. I don't think it's good that 400 members only care about their primaries and don't care about their general elections.
27: Well, and as you talk about that Supreme Court decision on the Voting Rights Act, that, of course, is what enabled Tennessee yesterday to draw out the only Democratic seat that state had in the House of Representatives. There's a question now as to whether or not South Carolina would be willing to do the same, knowing that lone Democratic seat is held by Congressman Jim Clyburn. What would the consequence be if we saw Clyburn drawn out?
28: You're talking about a guy who was a former whip of the House of Representatives, who is universally loved by both parties, who is known as one of the kind of, you know, people that work with both sides to get things done. This is exactly what you and I were just talking about. The last thing either party should want is the likes of Jim Clyburn out of the House of Representatives. Both parties should want him in there because he works with both sides to get things done. But when you're in a redistricting mode of scrambling to every state, both parties are doing this. And I think the long-term damage could be real. And the other thing is, like, we shouldn't have a state like South Carolina where there's not one Dem. We shouldn't have Dem states where there's not one Republican. There's a way, I was seeing yesterday, Kaylee, to redistrict California so there's only one Republican member of the House out of 55.
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1: Survey by Redfin, 47% of folks oppose the construction of a data center in their neighborhood. The U.S. has more than 3,000 AI data centers, with thousands more in development as demand for AI continues to surge. They're controversial because they strain resources. Electric utilities are sitting at the heart of the AI data center boom. Duke Energy CFO Brian Savoy says if companies want to build data centers, they need to understand the concerns of their neighbors.
2: We are working with our large data center customers on how they can work and build with the community, not in the community. And when you're working with the community, you address those issues head on, and it's paying huge dividends.
1: The Redfin survey notes that Gen Z and millennials are more likely than Gen X and baby boomers to support data centers. Courtney Dunhope, Bloomberg Radio.
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5: We've talked a lot about how, you know, labor supply is slowing down, the break-even, like what do you have to have for jobs to keep the unemployment constant is much, much lower, maybe even close to zero. And then we get numbers like this, right? I mean, this was a big payroll number, and last month was too. And essentially, you know, unemployment rate went sideways. So I think it is important. Like, it's hard to stitch all the pieces together. Like, we talk a lot about, like, the underlying fundamentals, what's happening with supply. But any, you know, month to month, there's going to be a lot of details. And so we can still get these big upside surprises. This definitely fits, I think, with this broader theme that we've seen since early this year, is a lot more stability in the labor market.
6: Yeah.
5: And that's a good thing, right? That's a very important buffer. I'd like to see wages growing a little bit faster than what we saw in this. But, you know, the first thing is to have a paycheck. Yep. And then think about, like, how fast is that paycheck growing? So I think in general, this is a good in terms of we see more resilience. And remember, you know, wasn't that many months ago we were pretty concerned about the direction of the labor market.
6: Right.
5: This is much better.
4: Paul, do you agree with me that the general zeitgeist in this studio has been, you know what, it's healing?
7: Yeah.
4: I think that's sort of what we've heard.
7: I think so. And Claudia, I mean, the Fed obviously focuses on the labor side of the equation. 4.3% unemployment rate holding steady. I mean, they got to like that number.
5: Yes, they do. That's very much, it's hard to know exactly what that maximum employment, full employment is, but 4.3% unemployment, that's good. And also, it has been stable at this low level. It's not moving up. And that's, this is a good report.
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9: We want to wrap up this special edition of Bloomberg Business Week at Milken this past week in Beverly Hills, California, with a gold medal guest, literally. We're joined by U.S. Alpine skier Breezy Johnson and Tricia Worthington from the U.S. Ski and Snowboard Team.
10: Where to begin? You come to Milken. Joe and I keep talking about sports. There's a ton of money in sports. A lot of pressure, though, on every sport to make sure that they are generating revenue. Tricia, let me start with you. Tell us what you guys are doing, how easy it is, how hard. You're all competing with dollars, I should say.
11: Absolutely. We have two main avenues of revenue at U.S. Ski and Snowboard, and that is primarily private giving as well as corporate partnership. And both are really equally supporting these athletes. Everything we raise through those two avenues support their training, their traveling, their coaching, everything they need to get to the level that Breezy did in Italy.
12: Well, it's incredible to have you here and wonderful to meet you. You're a hero for a lot of folks who watched you in action, and I'm wondering what kind of a reception you're getting here today, because you're a draw and you help, you're an ambassador for this message, right? What kind of reaction are you hearing from those who are holding the dollars at Milken?
13: Yeah, I mean, it's really such an honor to be here. I think, you know, I would say I'm not one of the most well-known athletes right now, but, you know, once the gold
12: Begs
13: starts shining around, then people
10: My
13: are definitely
10: is like, you
13: excited.
10: Have Breezy Johnson.
12: Right. Well, but that starts the conversation in itself, doesn't it?
10: Exactly,
13: yeah. I think, you know, winning an Olympic gold medal, I don't think I really even could comprehend the value of it to the American public.
12: Right.
13: I

0: I think we as athletes, we work our whole lives for it, but I think, you know, there's a lot of pieces that need to come together. Ski racing in particular is very much, you know, it's, I think, more similar to a Formula One operation than like what most people would expect from an Olympic operation. And we're trying to do that on a very small budget. So, you know, for everything to come together at the right time once every 4 years is definitely a challenge.
1: Mean and mean can make you extreme. Like, I totally see it play out. Breezy, talk to us about after winning the medal. Like, what does that mean in terms of sponsorships? So all of a sudden, is the phone ringing like crazy? Give us an idea of how that changes things.
0: Yeah, it definitely changes things, although it's slow, right? So as athletes, I would say most of our income comes from four main revenue sources. For Alpine athletes, you have your helmet sponsor, your kind of title sponsor. We're lucky enough to work with Stiefel on the US ski team, and they work with me personally.
1: Well.
0: They're a great they're a great, you know, company, and they're super invested in skiing and also expanding our appearance globally, which is super important for sponsorships. Then you have your sort of NIL deals, your Instagram deals, things like that. It's a small piece of the pie, and I feel like it's somewhat getting smaller as the market gets larger with NCAA athletes, etc. Then you have your endemic sponsors, your equipment sponsors, things like that. That's sort of holding pretty steady, I would say, but with inflation, I would say somewhat decreasing. And then you have your appearance fees, your, you know, conferences that you speak at, your, you know, keynote speeches that you do. So that obviously has grown a lot. Some of the deals, you know, that I've had are definitely growing. And then obviously you make more from your endemic sponsors through, you know, bonuses and things like that around the Olympics. Mm-hmm. But I would say, it's always an ever-changing landscape for sure. And especially with, you know, NCAA and those pieces, it's definitely evolving.
2: So Tricia, how do you grow a sport that for many people is not accessible and is known at least for having a high barrier of entry? How do you make this accessible to more Americans?
3: Yeah, I think doing a good job on the corporate sponsorship side and having those corporate partners help us raise awareness for the athletes, because we are such a small sport. So we work with big brands like Stiefel that Breezy mentioned, but also Visa, Toyota, J. Crew, all exposing us to audiences that aren't endemic necessarily to the sport. Mm-hmm. So that would be a key part of that.
1: Yeah. I feel like the last couple of years, you know, hallelujah, you know, women and sports are getting some recognition. They're getting the broadcast audience. I do feel like there is a shift going on in a big way. Investors want to invest not just in men's teams. They want to invest in women's teams. Tell me about, let me start with you, you know, what you are seeing specifically.
3: Yeah, I mean, our women are killing it right now. You know, Breezy, Lindsay,
1: Mikayla. In case anybody forgot, women are better.
3: We have the strongest women's moguls team in the world. And so because there's so much hype around women's sports, it is attracting corporate partners to the team. Mm-hmm. And so, you know, it's definitely helping us grow that area of our support to a much bigger, you know, size than it has been traditionally.
4: That's U.S. Alpine skier Breezy Johnson and Tricia Worthington from the U.S. Ski and Snowboard team. Now, from the slopes to the racetrack, we caught up with NASCAR EVP Ben Kennedy and Hall of Famer Jeff Gordon.
1: First of all, when you guys come to Milken, what is it that you want to, who do you want to talk to? What do you want to do here?
5: Well, we're excited. This is our first time.
1: Oh, is it?
6: We've never been to it before.
1: This year. So how are you, like, so far?
5: It's blowing our minds, you know, just the who's who of everybody in you know, business and business leaders. So, yeah, it's great to be here and be on the panel.
1: Well, speaking of business, NASCAR is a huge business. Tell us about how things are going, and I'm just curious about how you think about the next phase of revenue growth for it.
6: Yeah, it's great. We're, you know, in our season, so we're 78 years old this year. Blew out our candles on that a few months ago. 11 races into the season. 11 races into the season, six different winners. Jeff was in victory lane this past weekend with Chase Elliott. So we have a good start to the season. And, you know, it's been a fun 4 or 5 years for us, really ever since COVID. We had a bit of a paradigm change, you know, as far as leadership goes, a lot of the initiatives that we've been pushing, whether it's the next-gen car, a lot of schedule innovations. And then we had our new media rights agreement that kicked off last year. So brought in new partners like TNT with Warner Brothers Discovery. Amazon Prime is covering 5 races during the summer. And it's been great from a distribution perspective and giving us an opportunity to get to some of those younger audiences.
2: As one of the greatest drivers of all time, you helped to mainstream NASCAR. You made NASCAR a household event. We're seeing F1 experience a moment now, and I'm wondering if you see that as competition or if this is the rising tide that lifts all boats.
5: I mean, obviously their presence in the U.S. has grown, so I've always looked at them as totally different.
2: It is totally different, but does it actually help you to just have more race fans in this country?
5: I think is if motorsports is growing, I think everybody's growing along with it. So, yeah, absolutely. And, you know, I think that's what we're focused on, right, is we've got some great characters and storytelling and rivalries. Chase Elliott, you know, one of the most popular winning this past weekend, a new star in Carson Hocevar. So we understand that, you know, we're always trying to link our TV partners to our fans as well as our partners within the business on our race teams to our drivers and to the storytelling and I think we've got some great momentum right now, especially collaborating with NASCAR, what they're doing.
2: Yes.
1: Well, I want to ask you guys, how do you expand the global footprint? And Jeff, let me kick it off with you in terms of NASCAR. How do you see, how do you go about it?
5: Yeah, I think a lot of it has to do with OEMs, right? Right now we're Chevrolet, Ford, and Toyota. You know, Dodge has recently come into the truck series and could expand there. But I think it kind of starts with where are the OEMs and their footprint. And it's always been North America for us, and that's been their focus. But as if we can bring in some OEMs that look at it outside of just North America, I think that could be a great start.
1: Well, are those talks going on, Ben, at this point?
5: Yes, yeah, Ben, are those? I told him I was going to give him all the tough questions.
1: Hey, a little hit. We like headlines.
2: Yeah, let's make some noise.
6: No, we're excited about it. And to Jeff's point, we have, you know, always focused on new OEMs. So Ram came into their sport this year with the Truck Series, which has been great. And then Jeff and I have been talking about what does the future of NASCAR look like? Yeah. So primarily a domestic sport. All of our races this year are in the United States. We had a race in Mexico City for the first time in our sports history last year, which was great on so many different levels. Have a lot of interest north of the border. And then we have interest abroad as well. We worked with Jeff and the Hendrick team on a Garage 56 car, so a car that went over to Le Mans a couple years ago. And I can tell you the fans there went nuts over it.
4: That's NASCAR EVP Ben Kennedy and Hall of Famer Jeff Gordon speaking with Joe Matthew and me at the Milken Institute Global Conference held this past week in Beverly Hills. Next up from the conference, our discussion on the state of higher education with Dartmouth University President Sion Bylock.
7: I want to ask you first about the White House turning a big spotlight on academia here in the United States. How are you thinking about that? Because my feeling for colleges and university, it's a place for kids to say stupid things and make mistakes and learn. And I feel like we can't do that anymore. But tell me, you've had to deal with it firsthand.
8: Yeah, I mean, first, I live by my values and the values of the institution, regardless of who is in office. And we've been very clear at Dartmouth about what we are. We're an educational institution. We're not a political institution, and we're not an advocacy organization. And when you're clear about what you do, that you're teaching students how to think, not what to think, and that free expression is very important, but there are boundary conditions, it makes it easier to do your job. And we have been one of the few Ivy League universities not under federal investigation by either the Biden administration or the Trump administration. And I think it's because we're focused on our mission.
7: Mm-hmm.
2: Has there been a corrosive effect of the Biden administration or the Trump administration, forgive me, focus on academia, not to mention the greater Republican approach to anti-Semitism on campus that we saw during the Biden administration? Has there been a chilling effect for students?
8: What I am interested in is making sure that people can express their views regardless of their background, but that we're not spewing hate, right? I think that's really important. And so we're very clear. You can protest outside my office, but you cannot disrupt others. That's robbing someone else of free expression. You can protest a speaker, but you can't set up an encampment, take over a shared part of space, and declare it for one ideology. And so at Dartmouth, we have very expansive free expression policies, but we're willing to call balls and strikes. And what we're seeing on our campus is amazing dialogue. We started after October 7th something called Dartmouth Dialogues, where our faculty in Jewish studies and Middle Eastern studies actually were willing to get together and have open panels and dialogues. And they modeled what it was like for students. And I will say now that 85% of our students on campus feel like they can speak their mind in a respectful way. And I'm very proud of that.
4: That's Dartmouth University President Sion Bylock speaking with Joe Matthew and me at the Milken Institute Global Conference held this past week in Beverly Hills. And that wraps up our special weekend edition of Bloomberg Business Week from the Milken Institute Global Conference. It was held this past week. It was the 29th time they've held this conference. Be sure to tune in to Bloomberg Business Week daily, Monday through Friday, starting at 2 p.m. Wall Street time on Bloomberg Radio, Bloomberg TV, and on SiriusXM Channel 121. 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I'm Carol Masser, along with Bloomberg's Joe Matthew. Have a good and safe weekend, everyone. Do stay with us. 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
10: From ABC News, I'm Dave Patrick. Passengers on a Dutch hantavirus-infected cruise ship arriving in the Canary Islands overnight. Three people have died. CDC officials will be standing by to meet the passengers. Dr. Maria Van Kerkhove, director of the Department of Epidemic and Pandemic Management.
11: Right now, there's nobody on board that has any symptoms, including passengers and crew. That's great news.
10: 17 Americans on board. First responders in Florida's Miami-Dade rushed to a popular sandbar Saturday afternoon after a boat explosion with several people injured. Miami-Dade Fire Rescue told ABC News they dispatched over 25 fire rescue units. This witness.
12: It was an explosion in the bilge of the boat. About a 10 or 12 people that got stretched out of there from the explosion. And that's a pretty bad scene.
10: 15 people taken to a local area hospital. In Denver, a Frontier Airlines jet hitting and killing a trespasser who was on the runway during takeoff.
13: There was an
14: the pilots immediately aborting takeoff. Smoke filling the cabin. The plane's engine bursting into flames.
13: Evacuate on the runway.
14: The crew deploying emergency slides, evacuating all 231 people on board.
15: Five people were taken to a nearby hospital, a dozen reporting minor injuries. The FAA and Denver police are now investigating.
10: ABC's Andrew Dimbert. No deal yet to end the war with Iran. ABC News senior White House correspondent Selena Wang.
16: The U.S. is still waiting for Iran's answer on those peace talks. The president has said a response was supposed to come last night, but as of now, nothing. And Iran's foreign ministry is now saying they're not bound by America's deadlines.
10: The war now entering its 10th week. Investigators in Central California say a new search of property linked to the family of convicted killer Paul Flores did not uncover the remains of Kristen Smart nearly 30 years after she vanished. Smart disappeared in 1996 while walking home from a college party in St. Louis Obispo. 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
18: 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Learn more about BRICS, industry leaders, and their market predictions for the future, along with what you might expect to see in terms of precious metal performance in the weeks and months ahead. Message and data rates may apply.
10: In North Carolina, two suspects now charged after three people were found dead Thursday night when deputies responded to a welfare check at a home in Fairview. Mayor John Ledford with the Buncombe County Sheriff's Office.
19: The information we've received, she is the daughter of the couple and the granddaughter of the deceased, older deceased person.
10: Authorities said the teenage girl was located in Gatlinburg, Tennessee, accompanied by a man whom police say is the second suspect. A massive security breach has impacted millions of students and teachers, just as many are preparing for final exams.
13: Millions of students and teachers across the country recovering from a digital nightmare right before finals week. A massive cyber attack shutting down the online learning platform Canvas, used by more than 8,000 K-12 schools and colleges to post assignments, check grades, and communicate with students and parents.
10: ABC's Morgan Norwood. The Trump administration releasing some federal government files on UFO sightings. ABC's Christian Cordero.
20: NASA transcripts from 4 years later are also part of this release. Buzz Aldrin telling the government he saw a possible laser in space. And images taken from the Apollo 17 mission in 1972 show strange lights observed in space from the moon. Every Apollo mission has reported similar lights.
10: FIFA announcing Katy Perry, Michael Bublé, and Mexican rock royalty Mana will be featured in the opening ceremonies at this year's World Cup. The tournament kicks off June 11th with Mexico facing South Africa. Dave Packer, ABC News.
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28: I think the luxury brand sector has really paid attention to the evolution of golf. It was really the pandemic that grew the built-in audience of golf from around 24 million people that followed or played the game in the US to about 40 million today. So it's just a massive inbuilt audience. It's also become the profile of the audience has diversified. It's become younger, young adults, much more accessible. It's also globalized. You're referring to Live Golf, for example, but you know, Japan, huge market, is booming also in India. And these all happen with the US to be great Scotch whiskey and also luxury goods markets. I'd also say at the same time, the audience has stayed fairly affluent. So that's why you're seeing luxury and lifestyle brands really lean in. The other factor is, of course, as you will well know, at Garden City, you've got the famous 19th hole. So golf in particular goes beyond just what happens on the course. So it's really that lifestyle, social connection moment that allows us to really have a role in that area.
1: So how are you guys at Doer Scotch, how are you kind of trying to leverage that audience?
28: Amazing partners, great tournament, great reach, you know, big TV audience. And we use these kind of tentpole moments, as we call them, to really build integrated marketing programs around it.
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0: Good day to you. I'm Nathan Hager. We begin today's program with some key economic data in the U.S. The April reading on consumer prices comes out on Tuesday. Then we'll get a look at inflation pressures on business in the producer price index Wednesday. And then we'll see how the consumer is holding up when April retail sales come out Thursday. A busy week for Edward Harrison, senior editor for Bloomberg News and author of the Everything Risk newsletter. Really pleased that Ed's got some time to join us here. Now, I'm sure I'm not the only one who sees inflation pressure just driving by the gas station every day. Ed, is this the month we're going to see Iran war impacts show up in the data?
2: Hey, Nathan. Yes, I think this is the month. The real question is whether or not it shows up less or more than is expected. Because, you know, if you look at the numbers on the Bloomberg terminal, we had 3.3 last month. Expected for this month, year over year, for CPI is 3.7%. And they also expect a 2.6% core number to go up to 2.7%. So it's definitely baked into the cake, not only that gas prices will cause a big jump in the CPI year over year, but that it will translate into something overall in terms of the core CPI. And so ultimately the question is, do we get more or do we get less than what's expected?
0: How much would you expect that something like energy prices would feed into the core? It is something that can have an overall impact, can it, when you think about diesel prices and the effect on shipping as well?
2: Right, definitely. And, you know, we see all sorts of different effects. Helium prices having an effect on electronics because of the use of helium in large disk drives that drive the AI build out. You know, that they use these disk drives potentially for AI and all sorts of other things. What I would say is that if you look at PCE, which is based off of personal consumption, the price increase there, that index was 3.2% year over year. We got that a couple of weeks ago, and that's the number that the Fed looks at. 3.2% is really high. And so what it says is that we're already at a high level. If the increase in energy prices adds to that, then it's going to be a very tough road for the Federal Reserve ahead and for interest rates overall.
0: And how do you expect that to feed into what we could get from the producer price side as well when those numbers come out?
2: That's where I think the market and I both expect to see the big jumps. So the numbers were pretty large already. You had 3.8% in March. They're expecting 4.3% core. This is not including food and energy. So you can see those are huge numbers, even if you don't include food and energy. And if you did include food and energy, then you've got a 4.0 going up to 4.8% to be expected. So almost 5% increase in producer prices in the month of April.
0: So potentially even bigger price increases on the producer side than on the consumer. Do you expect to see some of that feeding in to what consumers see, the idea that producers might be able to pass along some of their price pressures on to the consumer?
2: Yeah, I think, you know, with the tariffs, it was unknown whether or not they would be legal. And we've seen that they've been struck down by various courts now. Here, you know that these, even though it's temporary, you know that the price pressures are for real and you must pass them through. And so to the degree that companies can pass them through, they're definitely going to do that. And then the question becomes, you know, how much can the consumer handle?
0: And I guess we'll get some answers on that potentially in the Thursday retail sales print for the month of April. Are you expecting to see any shifts in consumer behavior reflected in those numbers?
2: Yes, I think that, you know, the expectation from the market in particular, the ultimate number to look for is the control group. That's the number for retail sales that the market uses to say this is the best number to look at in terms of the go forward approach. And that number is expected to decline to 0.4% from 0.7%. If you take out autos, you go from 0.6% also to 0.4%. Those are decent numbers, But when you take away inflation, it really adds up on a year-over-year basis to, you know, a middling economy. Anything lower starts to become very difficult. And then you start worrying about economic growth.
0: Well, again, really appreciate your insights ahead of all this data. That is Edward Harrison, senior editor for Bloomberg News. Check out all his work on the Everything Risk newsletter. You can find it at Bloomberg.com/newsletters. Let's take a look now at some stocks making news in the week ahead. I'm Nathan Hager, joined by Bloomberg Markets Live managing editor Christine Aquino, with more earnings on tap this week, starting Monday with Hims and Hers Health. Weren't they in a beef with Novo Nordisk recently, Christine? How are things in telehealth these days?
3: That beef, though, is a thing of the past because they're cooperating with each other now, right? And so that is one of the reasons why the likes of JP Morgan initiated a stock with an overweight rating, because of that deal. So now, before they had a beef, now they have a partnership. And so Hims and Hers will be selling Wegovy on its platform. And JP Morgan is saying that that deal could mark a turning point and remove a significant legal overhang. So that bodes well for its earnings potential. And, you know, we have options, of course, starting to price that potential move there. We could see it potentially a 13% move in the share after the company reports earnings. And so if that is all fine and dandy, they meet or beat estimates, then that could be a 13% share move higher. But otherwise, it could be a 13% share move lower. So we'll see about that.
0: Yeah, well, I mean, this stock has already been doing pretty well so far this year, hasn't it? I mean, where is the bar when it comes to what investors want to see from Hims this time around?
3: Yeah, I mean, of course, the demand for the GLP-1s very much still sustaining the business model here. And I think the fact that, you know, they are able to pivot because potentially, you know, they're now in cooperation with Novo. And so they're kind of turning themselves from a competitor into a retailer in that space. And so, you know, I think investors will want to see, is that business model working? How much kind of gains could they expect from that sort of partnership? Is it something that could potentially also open up opportunities with other GLP-1 manufacturers and sellers in the market, right? And so, yeah, for Hims and Hers, it's going to be a question of how well are they able to pivot after this initial legal setback.
0: I guess we could call Hims and Hers sort of tech adjacent, right? Because this is going to be kind of a busy week for tech earnings overall. We're going to hear from Applied Materials on Thursday. This has been a pretty crazy quarter for chip makers. Where are we expecting chip equipment makers to stack?
3: Well, based on the movement in the semiconductors index that we've seen, I mean, I think it's all going to be positive. So potentially high expectations for the earnings for Applied Materials here. And, you know, the options data that we're seeing at the moment implying about a 6% move after those results. We have seen a spate of analyst moves for the stock. UBS raising its price target to 480 from 430 previously. Seaport Global Securities giving Applied Materials a new buy rating and a $500 price target. So it looks like a lot of expectations, very positive, especially because of all the optimism that we've seen in the chip space. And our own Bloomberg Intelligence analysts weighing in as well, and they're looking for sales in fiscal second quarter finishing higher and also similar gains for operating profits. So it looks like there's going to be a lot of positivity baked in. We'll see if they can deliver on that.
0: I mean, you could say that there's a lot of positivity baked in already. I mean, this stock is up serious double digits on the year so far. Is it priced to perfection?
3: I mean, that is definitely the worry. Every time we see such big gains like these, Nathan, I mean, you always have the naysayers in the market, right? Saying that this can't possibly keep going ad nauseum. But just, you know, if you look at kind of the plans of the biggest hyperscalers when it comes to their CapEx, right? The likes of your Alphabets, your Amazons, your Apples. It seems like there is never-ending demand at the moment for any equipment, any infrastructure related to AI and the data center build out. And so, you know, in some ways it could be priced to perfection, but it may be a while yet before we actually see that pullback in stock.
0: Speaking of the AI build out, we are going to hear from another beneficiary of that phenomenon on Wednesday when Cisco Systems reports. What are we expecting from Cisco?
3: Absolutely, Nathan. Well, you know, similarly positive things. Our Bloomberg Intelligence analyst saying that they're focusing primarily on Cisco's optical and high-capacity networking products, and that has benefited from the AI infrastructure ramp-up, as you've mentioned. The expectation is for that to keep benefiting from that, and specifically for Cisco, that could result in an increase to about $5 billion in its AI order outlook. So not too shabby for the stock, and that's really helped shield it as well from the software pessimism that we've seen in the start of the year, right? Because they're very much levered to that build out that we've seen, and given the demand for anything related to that, both hardware and software, seems like it could be a positive season for Cisco once again.
0: I guess one other question is whether Cisco is shielded from the hit we've seen from memory costs from so many of these companies that have reported so far.
3: Yeah, absolutely. Definitely something that investors are going to be watching out for. You know, how much of their margins are they going to be able to protect as costs rise, and whether that shortage is set to continue. Is their supply chain something that is relatively insulated from that dynamic, or is it something that they're going to have to contend with as well? So I'm sure that investors are going to be looking out for any comments from the company, from their CEO during the analyst call for sure.
0: The tech earnings story continues. Thanks, Christine. Great having you on with us. That's Bloomberg Markets Live Managing Editor Christine Aquino. And coming up on Bloomberg Daybreak Weekend, we'll look to the Cannes Film Festival, whether it can galvanize the cinema business. I'm Nathan Hager. This is Bloomberg.
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0: This is a Bloomberg Money Minute. Here's an Ozempic effect you might not expect. By now, you've heard all about GLP-1 weight loss drugs changing restaurant menus and shrinking clothing sizes. They've also had a surprise payoff for the biggest name in chocolate.
14: We've also seen strong demand for gum and mints as the category benefits from functional snacking tailwinds, including GLP-1 adoption.
0: That was the CEO of Hershey, Kirk Tanner, reporting the company's latest earnings. Yes, they do mints, too.
14: Our third largest confection brand, Icebreakers, increased over 8% in the quarter.
0: Why the surge? It could be due in part to another Ozempic effect, Ozempic breath. Digestion slows down, so some GLP users experience nausea, dry mouth, and stinky burping. Tanner said, as Hershey fans still reach for the candy too, since it already comes in small packages.
15: This is a
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13: On a recent edition of the Big Take podcast, host David Gura and Bloomberg's Maria Eloisa Capurro discuss her conversation with Boston Fed President Susan Collins on inflation, the conflict in Iran, and how the Fed might evolve under Kevin Warsh's leadership.
15: Let's say that the chair dissents from the majority's view on a right decision, which would be very unusual. How would you navigate the situation, and would you feel comfortable with the chair speaking for the committee after a right decision, if that were the case?
16: You know, I think that every member of the committee assesses conditions in the way that they see appropriate based on the data. I would certainly continue to do that. I do think that a range of views is very important and valuable, as we all understand the economy better when there are different perspectives that are raised. You know, Kevin Warsh has lots of expertise in this space as a former governor. I look forward to working with him if he is confirmed as the next chair. And he would be the 17th chair. So there has been quite a bit of change over time. And, I think that we should recognize that transition and be supportive of it.
15: Warsh has touted the need for big reforms at the Fed. And I'm just wondering, what do you make of these calls for regime change?
16: So again, I think that a new chair needs to come in and be able to speak for themselves in terms of their priorities. And we certainly have seen in the history of the Federal Reserve that chairs do have different priorities, and those transitions unfold based on what those priorities are when they come. And so I don't want to get out ahead of that.
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29: This is Bloomberg Daybreak Weekend, our global look ahead at the top stories for investors in the coming week. I'm Nathan Hager in Washington. Up later in our program, we'll look ahead to Treasury Secretary Scott Bessent's visit to Japan. But first, in the coming days, the great and good of the entertainment world will descend on the south of France for the annual Cannes Film Festival. It's a well-established hallmark of the industry calendar, but in an AI-driven landscape, is the business of film still lucrative? For more, let's go to London and bring in Bloomberg Daybreak Europe anchor Caroline Hepker.
30: Nathan, the Cannes Film Festival is known for glitz and glamour amid the palm trees of the south of France. The nearly two-week-long event features beach parties, black tie affairs, and plenty of celebrities. But outside of those trappings, the movies shown behind closed doors are typically quite intense. The Cannes lineup favours challenging works from important auteurs, and for the critics and journalists working at the festival, that means wrestling with those efforts, often on sometimes very little sleep. Throughout the festival, the focus is on who might win the Palme d'Or, the top prize given by the jury, an impossible award to predict, but one that often contains clues about the upcoming Oscars race, at this point relatively far away on the calendar. But it is true that the whole event gets you excited about what's on the horizon. However, outside the sparkling world of the stars and the premieres, audience interest in traditional cinema going has generally declined compared to pre-pandemic levels, with many blaming the cost and the dominance of home streaming. Preserving the industry is a key concern for insiders. View CEO Timothy Richards has been discussing that issue on Bloomberg Television recently, saying that demand is returning.
17: The good news is business is back, and the demand, our customers never left us, but business is back right now. And if you look at what happened with Michael opening weekend, $217 million, Devil Wears Prada is going to be very, very similar. In terms of how for consolidation, it is fragmented, and it has been fragmented for quite a while. And I think everyone's been waiting for business to return before they actually took that first step. The contrarian investors are too late. We're back.
1: But Tim, I mean, you need content first and foremost. So we'll talk about ticket pricing and, you know, AI and how you manage queues and stuff. But you need content. Do you worry there's going to be less content out there, less films being made because of the merger?
17: Yeah, look, I think my biggest concern is demand. And I think we've proven certainly in the last few years that there is a massive demand for all movies of all genres, for all demographics. We've broken records for all kinds of movies. And and if you look at Hamnet's going to do £20 million in the UK. So I worry about demand. Where there's a demand, there's normally a supply will follow. If you look at what's happened, and I'm fresh back from Las Vegas and CinemaCon, and from meeting with studios in Los Angeles after that, and the commitment to feature filmmaking right now with the legacy studios is unprecedented. Then when you actually look at the three biggest names in tech, Tim Cook, Jeff Bezos, and David and Larry Ellison, they've all now embraced theatrical releases and film production. They're coming into our industry.
30: That was The View founder and CEO Timothy Richards speaking there to Bloomberg's Francine Lacqua. So how are we looking ahead to the upcoming Cannes Film Festival? How can the sector's leaders ensure the magic of La Croisette is translated into the box office? Joining me now for more is Bloomberg's Benoît Berthelot, who is covering the festival this year. Well, lucky you, Benoît, to be going to this big event. Lots going on. What normally happens at the Cannes Film Festival?
18: So I guess the public-facing side of the festival is really the competition. So about 20 films that are competing against each other to win the Palme d'Or. That's awarded at the end of the festival. It's really what gets the attention because these are films that are carefully selected, that are going to be basically some of the bigger films in the year to come when it comes to release cinema, let's say as an art form. But these are the most popular of the films that are going to come out in the year to come.
30: Yeah.
18: If we take aside blockbusters that are not typically shown in Cannes. So this is really seen as a celebration of cinema. Independent cinema as an art form, and that's really the main focus, let's say. But there is also a less known side of the festival that's really the business side, really, and it's the film market, and it's happening underneath the Palais des Festivals in sort of an underground, very unglamorous area where films are shown to movie professional distributors from all over the world that are going to see films yet to be released and decided they want to buy it and show them in their countries. So it's really the heart of the festival business-wise. And it's also a major thread of the festival because it's bringing tens of thousands of film professionals to Cannes every year.
30: Yeah, absolutely. So in terms of the more glamorous side of things, what are the big releases that perhaps we'll hear more about for this year?
18: So it's an interesting year for the festival because for a while there was no US film selected in competition. Meanwhile, one film has been added by James Gray. So that's going to be a film that's going to be very expected, I think, with Scarlett Johansson and Adam Driver featuring in the film. We don't know a lot about it yet, but that's going to be a point of attention. And then there is this mix of filmmakers from all over the world, three films from Spain that I'm especially looking forward to, one by Rodrigo Sorogoyen, another one, La Bola Negra, about the civil war in Spain. It's a lot of films inspired by the wars, actually. The Second World War theme is going to be very strong. Films from France as well. Asian films, like it's really a mix. And there are some favorites of Cannes that are coming every time they select a film, basically. And that's one of the criticism of the festival is that, you know, they've got the their favorites, and they would come whatever film they release. But truth is, you know, that they are carefully selected. And what's really interesting is we don't know yet, because this has not been seen by anyone. We don't know yet which film is going to create the buzz and which film is going to come out with a big award.
2: Yeah, that's the excitement, isn't it? And the Palme d'Or, as you say, is the crown jewel of the proceedings, and who might clinch that? I mean, I noticed that it's the old boy director, Park Chan-wook, who is leading the jury that makes the selection for who is awarded the Palme d'Or. What's it like then to win that accolade? You know, how important is it? I mean, as you say, the criticism is that there are sometimes favourites at Cannes, but how important is it to win the Palme d'Or?
18: It's absolutely major for a film because it's going to launch that film into the season that's coming, basically. Cannes is always seen at the first event of the year in terms of awards and in terms of films that are going to be seen for the full year. So very often the films that are selected for the Palme d'Or, but also the major top prizes, right? The best scenario, best director, best actor. These films, they're going to be, every year we see that, they're going to be launched into the award season, and they can make it to the Oscars in the end. And that's what happened with the Substance, for example. That was a very small film that made it to the Oscars and got 5 nominations, I think, with Demi Moore, the comeback of Demi Moore.
2: Yeah.
18: And that was extremely interesting, and she's going to be part of the jury this year, interestingly.
2: I think that's really interesting. Also that, I mean, Cannes is also the big, you know, film festival in Europe, even kind of bigger than Berlin and Venice. So interesting that you say it's such a launch pad then maybe into a bigger market, into the US. But I have to say that in the backdrop of this, you know, talking about these individual movies, these small budget movies, maybe that get bigger, the backdrop in the industry is surely artificial intelligence and maybe movies that are emerging in that space. Do you think Cannes is going to be a buzz with chatter about AI films?
18: It is every year and increasingly a topic in Cannes, of course, as it is across the industry, really. Interestingly, there is one film that's using OpenAI's technology that's going to be shown to buyers in Cannes this year. It's called Critters, and it's an animation film that we're not going to see yet. It's not finished yet, but it's going to be shown to potential buyers. So that's one example of a feature film that's going to use AI a lot. That we're going to see in the coming months, probably. And of course, it's always a chatter in Cannes. You would see panels this year about what AI means for cinema as a creative tool, what it means for the IP of the actors and directors that are sort of prompted and that are sort of used in AI prompts. So what does it mean in terms of rights for them? So it touches on the creative side, on the business side, and all this also happening on the backdrop of a difficult moment, a moment of crisis, really, for the cinema industry. Since COVID, the theaters have not seen the same level of tickets sold. Really, during the pandemic, people have grown used to see films on their home screen at home. And it's also one of the big threads every year in Cannes. It's really how well the industry is doing. We are talking about these very art house films that can make it to bigger markets sometimes. But there is also the huge category is blockbusters. These are really carrying the cinema industry worldwide, the big Hollywood blockbusters.
2: Mm.
18: Before the pandemic, you could see one or two of these every month. It's really not the case anymore. The studios are making less bets on big films. And we can see A Devil Wears Prada 2 currently making big numbers, for example. But there are fewer of these films every year. And interestingly, no big blockbuster will have a premiere in Cannes this year. Last year, we saw Mission Impossible premiering, and it was a big event and a big buzz. And this way, this year, it's kind of a snub for the big US studios, and none of these are going to show big film in Cannes. So that's also a sign that there's no film that's ready to be shown in Cannes this year. So it's really the also the business backdrop of the festival. It's how well the industry is doing.
2: Yeah, it's going to be very interesting, isn't it? Have a wonderful time. I'm looking forward to reading some of your reporting and your insights into the movie industry. Bloomberg's Benoît Berthelot. We will have full coverage of the Cannes Film Festival's twists and turns on Bloomberg platforms in the coming days. I'm Caroline Hepke here in London, and you can catch us every weekday morning for Bloomberg Daybreak Europe beginning at 6 a.m. in London. That's 1 a.m. on Wall Street. Nathan.
0: Thanks, Caroline. And coming up on Bloomberg Daybreak Weekend, a look at what to expect from Treasury Secretary Scott Bessent's visit to Japan. I'm Nathan Hager, and this is Bloomberg.
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3: ABC News, I'm Dave Packard. Passengers on a Dutch hantavirus-infected cruise ship arriving in the Canary Islands overnight. Three people have died. The CDC officials will be standing by to meet the passengers. Dr. Maria Van Kerkhove, director of the Department of Epidemic and Pandemic Management.
19: Right now, there's nobody on board that has any symptoms, including passengers and crew. That's great news.
3: 17 Americans on board. First responders in Florida's Miami-Dade rushed to a popular sandbar Saturday afternoon after a boat explosion. 11 people taken to a local area hospital. In Denver, a Frontier Airlines jet hitting and killing a trespasser who was on the runway during takeoff. The engine went on fire when the man was partially sucked in. The plane evacuated a dozen passengers, reporting minor injuries. Investigators in Central California say a new search of property linked to the family of convicted killer Paul Flores did not uncover the remains of Kristen Smart nearly 30 years after she vanished. This is ABC News.
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20: On the latest edition of the Balance of Power podcast, I speak with Jim Messina, CEO of the Messina Group and Obama 2012 campaign manager, about the efforts to redraw congressional maps across the country.
21: In general, I think the country is better off with more seats being in play. Why? Because you tend to get members who want to work with both sides, want to put aside politics and get things done. I don't think it's good that 400 members only care about their primaries and don't care about their general elections.
20: Well, and as you talk about that Supreme Court decision on the Voting Rights Act, that, of course, is what enabled Tennessee yesterday to draw out the only Democratic seat that state had in the House of Representatives. There's a question now as to whether or not South Carolina would be willing to do the same, knowing that lone Democratic seat is held by Congressman Jim Clyburn. What would the consequence be if we saw Clyburn drawn out?
21: You're talking about a guy who was a former whip of the House of Representatives, who is universally loved by both parties, who is known as one of the kind of, you know, people that work with both sides to get things done. This is exactly what you and I were just talking about. The last thing either party should want is the likes of Jim Clyburn out of the House of Representatives. Both parties should want him in there because he works with both sides to get things done. But when you're in a redistricting mode of scrambling to every state, both parties are doing this. And I think the long-term damage could be real. And the other thing is, like, we shouldn't have a state like South Carolina where there's not one Dem. We shouldn't have Dem states where there's not one Republican. There's a way I was seeing yesterday, Kaylee, to redistrict California so there's only one Republican member of the House out of 55.
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4: We've talked a lot about how, you know, labor supply is slowing down, the break even, like what do you have to have for jobs to keep the unemployment constant is much, much lower, maybe even close to zero. And then we get numbers like this, right? I mean, this was a big payroll number and last month was too. And essentially, you know, unemployment rate went sideways. So I think it is important. Like, it's hard to stitch all the pieces together. Like, we talk a lot about, like, the underlying fundamentals, what's happening with supply. But any, you know, month to month, there's going to be a lot of details. And so we can still get these big upside surprises. This definitely fits, I think, with this broader theme that we've seen since early this year is a lot more stability in the labor market.
5: Yeah.
4: And that's a good thing, right? That's a very important buffer. I'd like to see wages growing a little bit faster than what we saw in this. But, you know, the first thing is to have a paycheck and then think about, like, how fast is that paycheck growing? So I think in general, this is a good in terms of we see more resilience. And remember, you know, wasn't that many months ago we were pretty concerned about the direction of the labor market.
5: Right.
4: This is much better.
3: Paul, do you agree with me that the general zeitgeist in this studio has been, you know what, it's healing?
6: Yeah.
3: I think that's sort of what we've heard.
6: I think so. And Claudia, I mean, the Fed obviously focuses on the labor side of the equation. 4.3% unemployment rate holding steady. I mean, they got to like that number.
4: Yes, they do. That's very much, it's hard to know exactly what that maximum employment, full employment is, but 4.3% unemployment, that's good. And also, it has been stable at this low level. It's not moving up. And that's, this is a good report.
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7: This is Bloomberg Daybreak Weekend, our global look ahead at the top stories for investors in the coming week. I'm Nathan Hager in Washington. Treasury Secretary Scott Bessent will spend 3 days in Japan starting Monday. For a preview, let's get to Doug Krisner, host of the Bloomberg Daybreak Asia podcast.
8: Thanks, Nathan. Bessent is reportedly expected to meet with Prime Minister Sanae Takeuchi, as well as Finance Minister Satsuki Katayama and Bank of Japan Governor Kazuo Ueda. Now, the Nikkei is reporting these meetings will be held separately. For a closer look at what Bessent wants to address on this trip, let's bring in Bloomberg's Molly Smith, who joins us from our studio in the Japanese capital. Thank you so much for making time. I understand that you're on temporary assignment now as part of a Bloomberg News job swap. And I know you're in the capital city. Before we get into the stuff regarding the Treasury Secretary, I'm curious to get your take on the overall economy right now in Japan. I know inflation is a big issue. What's the feeling right now?
9: You know, it's so interesting, Doug, coming from the U.S., where I've been covering the economy for the last 5 years, to now being in Japan for a few months. And as we know, inflation is, you know, really such a deeply psychological phenomenon, as much as it is a financial one. And even though in the U.S., you know, inflation was much more severe and long term than it has been in Japan, I think it's still very much, you know, it's very real here. And especially because the country is coming off of really deflation for the last 30 years. So to even have inflation of, you know, something in the 1-2% area like it is now is still very meaningful after prices have been falling for so long.
8: The three-day Golden Week holiday just wrapped up, and I'm curious to get your take on how Japanese consumers responded, whether they were engaged, maybe doing a little bit of traveling, spending a little bit at shops and restaurants. Were they engaged in activity at all?
9: I would say anecdotally, from my perspective, it seemed that way. You know, I'm fairly new to the country, so I was trying to travel a bit in and around Tokyo during that period where we had most of this past week was a holiday as well as a day in the previous week. So it definitely seemed like people were out and about and spending and engaging with

0: shops and restaurants. I haven't personally seen any high frequency data on it, but definitely we'll be looking to when we get some household spending figures in the next few months to confirm that in the hard data for sure.
1: So let's get to Treasury Secretary Bessent's visit in the week ahead. Can you give me a sense of what he is attempting to address here?
0: So much has lately been about the yen weakness, which authorities here are really trying to keep at bay as much as they can, a lot of the speculative trading in the currency market. And it seems like the 160 yen per dollar mark is really that unofficial line in the sand of what they're trying to prevent against, that is really the test threshold of how weak they're willing to let the yen get, or ideally not to go beyond that. So we've had a few suspected interventions in about the past week here, and it seems like that will definitely be a key topic for Bessent to discuss, especially with the finance minister, that they've been in very close contact, because there are these G7 agreements to keep your contacts abreast of what is happening with your currency so that you're not labeled a currency manipulator. And also, when a lot of these interventions are carried out, it's usually done by selling U.S. treasuries in order to buy yen. So that's where, of course, the U.S. would have a vested interest in how Japan is carrying out these moves.
1: So the other part of a stronger yen story would obviously be a change in monetary policy. We were talking a moment ago about inflation, and from what I understand, real wages for Japanese workers in the month of March rose for a third consecutive month, and I think the numbers kind of would support the case for the BOJ raising interest rates at the June meeting. Is that widely expected? And if we get a rate hike, is it expected to have a meaningful impact on the currency?
0: So we are right now definitely expecting a hike at the June meeting. Wouldn't say that that's because of the wage data alone, though that definitely is a supporting factor for it. And this is something that Ueda has, you know, at the BOJ meeting that policymakers just wrapped up, he was a bit hesitant to send a firmer signal that the June hike is coming. You know, there were certainly some ways we could read into it. You saw that the split in the vote, you know, that there were six policymakers who voted with the consensus to hold rates steady, but there were three who dissented in favor of raising interest rates. And also, when the bank laid out its projections for their outlook, a meaningful increase in inflation expectations. So those two together would definitely have signaled that there is reasonable belief that a hike could be coming at the next meeting in June. And yes, as you mentioned, the positive trend in real wages would also be supportive of that.
1: So the elephant in the room, so to speak, when Treasury Secretary Bessent is in Tokyo is going to be war in Iran. We know that Japan is a heavy importer of crude oil and LNG, especially from the Middle East. What's the feeling right now? What is the view that people have in Japan on this conflict? And what are they having to deal with as a result of higher energy cost?
0: Well, this is really one of the big reasons why the yen is as weak as it is right now. I mean, the other reason that, you know, predated the war in Iran is the interest rate differential that that U.S. Treasury yields are so much higher than Japanese government bond yields are here. And that's also been contributing to weakness in the yen for a bit longer. But now, since Japan is such a heavy importer of crude oil from the Middle East, that's also been weighing on the currency. So it's really been just, you know, more difficult, adding to like what's been, you know, a real cost of living increase here for the people of Japan, and that there doesn't really seem to be much relief coming anytime soon in that way, because the U.S. hasn't really signaled any interest in cutting interest rates anytime soon. If anything, there seems to be more of a consensus growing out of the Fed of policymakers who might be inclined to raise interest rates as a next move. So we're not going to get any help on the rate differential. And even if the Bank of Japan does hike interest rates here, there is still quite a meaningful gap to claw that back and to help the yen offset some of this weakness.
1: So it's not just energy products that are imported, a number of other resources. Is that showing up, particularly when you look at certain areas like food, that these costs have also appreciated?
0: That's where, yeah, it's, you know, interesting looking at different measures of inflation here compared to what we look at in the U.S. And one of them is, you know, particularly for food prices, for foods that are made with rice. And that's really been one of the real sticking points of where inflation has really been meaningful here.
1: Molly, we'll leave it there. Thank you so very much. And enjoy that temporary assignment for Bloomberg News in Tokyo. Bloomberg's Molly Smith. We move to China next, where the government recently reported a surge in both the value and the number of payment transactions from overseas visitors during the recent five-day Labor Day holiday. And that's where we begin our conversation with Kent Zhu. Kent is CEO of Accor Greater China, and he spoke with Bloomberg TV host David Inglis and Yvonne Mann.
2: Let me just get started, if I could, with the recent long weekend. Could you give us maybe what were the highlights for your group, what stood out to you, and equally, what were the challenges?
3: Good morning. Indeed, the China hotels recorded very strong RevPAR growth over this past May holiday. While it is that did experience a slightly softer demand in comparison with Chinese New Year and the Qingming holidays, these I would say attributed two main factors. One is this Chinese New Year we had a longer holiday and also a later holiday, and this shifted the travel pattern slightly. And number two, the airfare rise as a result of the recent oil price increase. But nevertheless, the hotels generally did very well, as reported in other various different sources. We are waiting for the official data in the next couple of days, but I'm sure the picture will be very robust.
4: You mentioned about the increase in jet fuel prices, and really, you know, obviously airfares have really skyrocketed since this, you know, Iran situation began, Ken. Has it impacted any way your occupancy across your hotels? Can you tell us a little bit more of the impact this Iran war may have on the industry?
3: The Middle East crisis didn't really impact our Greater China hotels' performance that much, simply because Middle East is a very small market for us. It's not on the top 10 list. It takes up 3% of Greater China's hotel revenue. Number two, Q1 and Q2 are not their traditional high travel season, so the hotel's impact is quite minimal.
2: Okay, and I guess, Kent, just maybe including what we've seen so far in the first few months of 2026, before, of course, what the war started in Iran, and maybe also encapsulating the recent weekend, could you tell us more about, you know, where you're seeing the growth, in as far as, is it domestic travel that seems to be picking up, if you have the data on that, or are we seeing a faster pickup in inbound travel into mainland China?
3: Well, inbound, extremely robust. In 2025, we saw a 36% increase for our Accor hotels in Greater China. And the first quarter of this year, up until actually end of March, we saw another increase of 25%. So this is a very strong sign that you know, China's visa-free policy is helping the industry in Greater China. Number two, the leisure demand in domestic markets is also very robust, particularly in markets in Greater China, Greater Bay Area, Sanya, Yunnan, and also Guizhou. For example, Hong Kong and Guangzhou, these two cities, literally ran full house for the last 10 days.
4: You mentioned RevPAR was actually pretty good during the holiday, Ken. Yeah. I think up until the end of last year, RevPAR in China was still in negative territory here, and really, you know, underperforming a lot of parts of the region. Do you have a sense of demand picking up a bit more there? And when do you think RevPAR can actually turn positive in China?
3: I think the negative RevPAR really was in the mid-scale and economy scale hotels last year. But if you look at the premium and luxury segments, actually outperformed 2025. There was a 5% to 6% of RevPAR growth in the premium and luxury segment. So in a nutshell, we see this trend starting actually from Q3 last year until year-to-date this year. Luxury segment in particular has recorded more than 8% increase year on year.
1: 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I'm Doug Krisner. 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
5: Thanks, Doug. 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I'm Nathan Hager. 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
7: From ABC News, I'm Dave Packer. The CDC is alerting doctors and health departments around the country to be aware of the potential for imported hantavirus cases from the cruise ship outbreak. A cruise ship linked to a deadly hantavirus outbreak with 140 people on board, including 17 Americans, anchoring overnight off Spain's Canary Islands. ABC's Maggie Rooley is there.
8: The CDC emergency response is classified as a level 3, the lowest risk to the public. Back in the Canary Islands, despite all the precautions, workers at the port here protesting the ship's arrival.
9: This resident says people are scared, but this tourist from Ireland says she's not worried.
10: I feel perfectly fine. Yeah, because I know they're going to quarantine everyone. They're going to make sure everything is safe for everyone.
8: The World Health Organization stressing this is not a new COVID.
7: A boat explosion near a popular South Florida sandbar sent several people to the hospital with serious injuries Saturday afternoon.
8: Miami-Dade Fire Rescue rushing more than two dozen units to the haul-over sandbar in Biscayne Bay. Rescuers pulling people into lifeboats and rushing them to nearby fuel docks. Officials say at least 15 people were taken to local hospitals, some even airlifted.
7: ABC's Morgan Norwood in Denver, a Frontier Airlines jet hitting and killing a person who was on the runway during takeoff.
11: Frontier Flight 4345 was accelerating for takeoff at Denver International, speeding down the runway at almost 150 miles per hour when pilots sounded the alarm. Officials say a person they describe as trespassing scaled an airport fence and 2 minutes later was struck and killed. An official telling ABC News the person was at least partially consumed by one of the engines, triggering an engine fire.
7: The plane was evacuated and preliminary reports say five people were taken to the hospital. Under a new administration proposal, guns could be mailed through the United States Postal Service. It's been illegal except for licensed dealers since the 1920s. You're listening to ABC News.
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7: A refinery explosion right outside of New Orleans Friday. Responders finding the Chalmette refinery completely engulfed in flame.
14: The owner of this refinery is PBF Energy in Louisiana. Now, it's too early to tell how much of the refinery is impacted, but this is their largest refinery with a capacity of 185,000 barrels of oil a day. That refinery fire happened on Friday and is now under control. But this coming at a time when crude oil and petroleum products are in short supply.
7: ABC's Jacqueline Lee. The Trump administration releasing some federal government files on UFO sightings, or as they're officially known by the government, UAPs, or unidentified anomalous phenomena. Here's Asa Stahl, science editor for Planetary Society.
15: These files released by the Pentagon do not give any solid evidence for life beyond Earth, for alien life in general. But that doesn't mean we aren't continuing the investigation and the search for life.
7: High school culinary programs getting creative.
16: Rolling Flavors, Georgia's first student-operated food truck, has opened in DeKalb County. A student, Gabrielle Thompson.
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29: I think the luxury brand sector has really paid attention to the evolution of golf. It was really the pandemic that grew the built-in audience of golf from around 24 million people that followed or played the game in the US to about 40 million today. So it's just a massive inbuilt audience. It's also become, the profile of the audience has diversified. It's become younger, young adults, much more accessible. It's also globalized. You're referring to LIV Golf, for example, but you know, Japan, huge market, is booming also in India. And these all happen with the US to be great Scotch whiskey and also luxury goods markets. I'd also say at the same time, the audience has stayed fairly affluent. So that's why you're seeing luxury and lifestyle brands really lean in. The other factor is, of course, as you will well know, at Garden City, you've got the famous 19th hole. So golf in particular goes beyond just what happens on the course. So it's really that lifestyle, social connection moment that allows us to really have a role in that area.
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29: Amazing partners, great tournament, great reach, you know, big TV audience. And we use these kind of tentpole moments, as we call them, to really build integrated marketing programs around.
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32: I'm Barry Ritholtz. You're listening to Masters in Business on Bloomberg Radio. My extra special guest this week is an old friend. Howard Lindzen is the co-founder and CIO of Social Leverage. He is a Canadian-born investor and entrepreneur. I was going to say 20 years of experience, but you're an old man already. It's closer to 30 years of experience in tech, markets, social media, traditional media. He is both a financial analyst and an angel investor. Previously, he founded Wallstrip, a daily online video show acquired by CBS in 2007. I told you he was old. He is one of the co-founders of StockTwits, which pioneered the cash tag symbol and now has over 6 million subscribers. He was one of the first seed investors in Robinhood, which IPO'd at $30 billion in 2021. He was an early investor in eToro, Beehive, Manscaped, on and on. He has been recognized by Institutional Investor as a super angel. His podcast, Panic with Friends, has led him to be called the Larry David of finance, and I totally agree. Howard Lindzen, welcome back to Bloomberg.
0: Wow. If only my kids could hear that.
32: I know. They think you're just an old man. They wince. So let's roll back a little bit and start with your early education. Mm-hmm. Bachelor's from Commerce University. Bachelor's in Commerce from the University at Western Ontario.
0: Yeah, it's a famous business school for
32: MBA
0: Canada.
32: Arizona State. And then,
0: famous for bums. State Business School. What does that even mean?
32: And then Master's at Thunderbird School of Global Management.
0: Which was a great school now owned by
32: Arizona
0: State.
32: And a great animated cartoon in the 60s
0: Correct.
32: And 70s.
0: Correct.
32: So what, given all that, what was the original career plan?
0: Comedy. Yeah, I grew up...
32: you and Martin Short right out of Canada, right?
0: Not Martin. He was already older. But I grew up in Toronto. Mm-hmm. And that was so when I was 75 watching Johnny Carson on my first TV. You saw everybody. And it was like your living room. And so Toronto had Second City. Had John Candy, Martin Short, Eugene Levy. Second City was before Saturday Night Live, and so I grew up to surround
32: around the same time, weren't they?
0: A little earlier, yeah. So I'm like 12 years old, giggling, you know, and there was no internet, so you were like, go to the comedy clubs with your friends. Uh-huh. Toronto had these clubs called Yuck Yucks, which was a famous chain, yes, like the Improv, but of Canada. Right. And you had Mike Myers.
32: Another Canadian.
0: Yeah, everybody exploding onto the scene at the same time. And so I was doing stand-up in high school.
32: Get out.
0: But not good, obviously. But Mike Myers would come up and kill. He was like 17 years old.
32: Right.
0: Jim Carrey's 14 years old,
32: right,
0: and killing.
32: Right.
0: And so everybody wanted to be a comic. No different than like the Web 2.0. Everybody went to Stanford to be an engineer.
32: Right.
0: In the 90s, it was investment banking.
32: Right.
0: Now it'll be robots and AI. Mm-hmm. It's just what's in the water. And I grew up with comedy in the water. Mm-hmm. And so that was the goal. And obviously, you know, with Jewish parents at the time, that ain't flying. Especially right. I wasn't good.
32: Right.
0: And so I went to school. But right. I'm saying now if my son came to me and said, I'm going to go hit the comedy tour, I'd warn him how dark it is. But I'd say, go make it. Go on right. YouTube. Like,
32: right.
0: Go
32: you
0: do
32: don't
0: your 10,000 hours.
32: You
0: go
32: don't have
0: do,
32: to live in
0: go
32: motels.
0: Go do your 10,000 hours.
32: Yeah.
0: The faster you get those 10,000 hours in, the better.
32: That's right. So you grow up in Canada. You yeah. start your career in Phoenix and San Diego and yeah. New York City.
0: Yeah.
32: I'm curious. That's an interesting, you know, Toronto, Phoenix, San Diego,
0: yeah.
32: New York.
0: Yeah.
32: How did that geographical upbringing affect your perspective as an investor?
0: Who was an investor? I don't know.
32: As a
0: kid, I was lucky.
32: Yeah.
0: Because if you're Jewish in Toronto or New York at that area, you go to Florida.
32: Mm-hmm.
0: You know, the original Del Boca Vista. And but my dad was different, and he discovered Phoenix.
32: Uh-huh.
0: And so in the 80s, like Phoenix was like swamp coolers, and he just liked the weather, and I don't know.
32: I'll let you know a little secret. The weather in Florida ain't great. It's humid.
0: To my dad, obviously, that's
32: cold,
0: what he
32: thought.
0: Right?
32: Yeah,
0: so that's why he discovered Phoenix and bought a home. And I liked golf and biking. Uh-huh. And so lucky for me, we had a winter. Instead of going to Florida, we were going to Arizona.
32: Mm-hmm.
0: And so I would go to the football games as a kid. And I was like, hey, it's you. That was my dream.
32: Giant,
0: was just
32: right?
0: just go to Arizona State University, which I ended up, you know, doing for grad school, which isn't a great grad school, but it was party school. But that was my dream, get out of Canada.
32: Right.
0: So I got lucky. My parents exposed me to, you know, Arizona. And I went to ASU at the time. It was amazing. And then if you're Jewish in Phoenix,
32: because
0: the summers,
32: right,
0: it's like New York goes to Florida in the winter. Jewish people in Phoenix go to San Diego in the summer to get out of the heat.
32: Right. They want to be closer to the ocean. It's a nice weather.
0: It's a 6-hour drive and it's 70 degrees.
32: And I love La Jolla and that whole area.
0: So the whole, it's called zonies. So yeah. Arizonans flood San Diego to Del Mar.
32: I wish.
0: And so we grew up Coronado. Not grew up. Sorry. My in-laws had a place in Coronado. And so when we had kids, I'm like, get out of the heat if you're not
32: you
0: rich.
32: Summer in Coronado.
0: Yeah, we were not summer, but a week here, a week there.
32: I wish California wasn't 6 hours away. If it was 2 hours away, 100%. We were just in San Francisco.
0: Fun again.
32: It's a boom town.
0: Yeah.
32: Tales of an apocalyptic hellscape have been wildly exaggerated.
0: It's still not my favorite, but it's cool.
32: It's less homeless than New York.
0: Yeah, I'm not just talking about homeless. The people are still...
32: They're educated. Yeah. They're intelligent. I mean, if you're used to New York City...
0: It's not New York.
32: You could... California, especially San Francisco, it doesn't feel like you've left town.
0: I love it.
32: Yeah.
0: I mean, I just have the California bug.
32: Yes.
0: But coast to coast is a dream, and I get to live it. So
32: it's just a lot of travel.
0: The thing about, and I do like Florida a lot, but same as you, 6 hours. Like Phoenix or San Diego, Florida is like not on the
32: map. No brainer, right?
0: No one does it. Like, right. It's not a thing.
32: Right. No, Phoenix to San Diego makes sense. Phoenix to Florida, just like New York to Florida makes sense.
0: Correct.
32: New York to.
0: So you ask how that happened. That's the rite of passage. Instead of Toronto, Florida, my whole life, I jumped to the West Coast, and then I discovered San Diego through my in-laws and my wife, and man.
32: Yeah.
0: Well, you've been to Coronado.
32: It's
0: ridiculous.
32: It's lovely. Yeah. So let me wrestle this back into submission. So you've worn a lot of hats. You're a hedge fund manager, a founder, a CEO, a seed investor, a media personality. How do you describe to people who don't know you what you do?
0: It's a great question. My in-laws are in their 80s, and they still ask me, what do we tell people you do? And I'm like, who the hell cares?
32: Well,
0: and the world's now decided that for you. No one cares.
32: Right.
0: So what do you do, right? Like, I think we're getting back into, like, where you should be proud to have, like, what do you call a profession.
32: Mm-hmm.
0: I don't have a profession. So you asked how I got started as an investing. I got started as investing because I failed at everything else.
32: Uh-huh.
0: And which is kind of the Larry David part of it is like, right. I stumbled into it because the internet is like water. It'd be like discovering California. Like internet was like tech. So the 90s were like, I didn't understand. It was semiconductors.
32: Right.
0: We're full
32: circle,
0: right? You're
32: not a coder.
0: I'm not a coder. I don't even know how things work. I never did Radio Shack.
32: Right.
0: Right? Like, so the walkie talkies were freaking me out. So the odds of me being in tech are part of the comedy.
32: Mm.
0: Full circle, we are now back in a tech world. Robots, mm-hmm. chips, like real stuff.
32: You know, a little secret. We never left. It just kind of fell out of favor.
0: I found the goofball era. Web 2 was the goofball era where or social media. You could be the class clown and have scale.
32: Okay.
0: Now that's gone again, and class clown, now you need to be a bully again. It's you need to already have distribution.
32: Right. It's hard to build distribution today.
0: So I'm saying.
32: Being an early adopter is certainly an advantage.
0: It's super, but now it doesn't matter. You have to have real tech chops again.
32: Mm-hmm.
0: You can't pose like I am. Like I have imposter syndrome for the right reasons.
32: Right.
0: Because I'm an imposter. Meaning the internet left a little opening in 2006 for goofballs. And we got to participate in an era of free growth when Facebook didn't charge you or have an AI algorithm that blocked you. You could say whatever you want. People go, he's funny. And you could scale for free, which is why we had an internet boom, Web 2.0 internet boom right after the internet crisis. Now, we live in an era where those people are confusing their genius for a bull market.
32: Right.
0: And we're all sick of those people.
32: Can I push back on you a little bit? Because I know you for so well for so long.
0: Uh-huh.
32: Hold the imposter syndrome aside. The early internet rewarded people who could communicate effectively, be it work your way through the media, be it blogs or short-form blogs like Twitter or other social media, or podcasts or video and YouTube, there's a whole run of different ways to use the internet to scale.
0: Yeah.
32: So it's not an imposter. You basically just kept tacking into what was working. Oh, this works. Let's do more of it.
0: Of course, but the era was free. So you had a great financial crisis. No
32: it
0: one thought the internet
32: effort.
0: Was going to happen. So meaning... Uber couldn't be possible without Google Maps. Like
32: right.
0: People say Uber's great. It wasn't possible unless there was an iPhone, the cloud, Google
32: Metro
0: Maps.
32: Media Fiber,
0: otherwise,
32: Global
0: people
32: Crossing.
0: Would just be typing, I want a taxi without Google Maps. Right. No one would know where to go.
32: That's right. And all of that only worked because of the bubble and the build out of Global
0: Correct.
32: Crossing and Metro Media Fiber.
0: So I'm saying
32: $1,000 a mile bought for pennies.
0: No, but my imposter syndrome is born of course, I have an ego. But my imposter syndrome is surrounded by crazy people who are mistaking, as I was talking to Tim O'Brien, if this was... We went from a world where strength mattered not that long ago. That,
1: right. No.
0: And I'm like, people just, the humility is gone. And I feel it's with my kids and everything, it's with the injury and everything, you have to have some humility. We need to get back to having some humility and laughing at our success and going, wait a minute, it was a bull market, zero interest, there was ZERP. There was the free internet, AWS,
1: right.
0: You had YouTube, you had, if you did, here's my question, if you aren't successful, that'd be more interesting.
1: Coming up, we continue our conversation with Howard Lindzen, co-founder of Social Leverage, discussing what he calls the degenerate economy. I'm Barry Ritholtz. 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
11: This is a Bloomberg Money Minute. The war in Iran is driving up the costs of plastics used in packaging. Kevin Kelly is CEO of Emerald Packaging.
12: Our customers are salad packers, spinach packers, anything produce.
11: Kelly tells the Associated Press prices started to rise when the bombing began in Iran.
12: The price of plastic has doubled because of the supply disruption in the Middle East.
11: And Kelly says that cost has to be passed along to their customers.
12: Over the last month, we've worked to get the increases through to all of our customers because we can't afford to absorb them.
11: But their customers are farmers. They're already dealing with higher costs for fertilizer, diesel fuel, and labor.
12: All of our customers are just being hit across the board. Those have to get passed on.
11: So far, most of us have seen the spiking gasoline prices and maybe higher airfares, but Kelly predicts you'll likely have to pay more for food, furniture, or any goods transported by trucks. Amy Morris, Bloomberg Radio.
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14: Yeah, well, that's what Trump is saying. And so far, from the Iranian side as well, they seem to be respecting the ceasefire, apart from that scuffle overnight around the Strait. Certainly, there was an escalation, CENTCOM saying that 3 U.S. warships came under attack by Iran while they were crossing the strait. So the attack involved missiles, drones, and small boats. So the U.S. responded to that. They struck back around the Iranian coast and also hit some key launch sites and command and control locations. But that was that. It was almost a tit for tat. And later, President Trump was asked about it, whether that was that did constitute a violation of the ceasefire from his perspective. And he said no. However, he did threaten once again and said, just like we knocked them out today, we'll knock them out a lot harder, a lot more violently in the future if they don't get their deal signed fast. So once again, really putting the pressure on the Iranian side to come forward and offer their response to the memorandum of understanding that the U.S. put forward to them earlier this week.
7: Well, do we have any sense that that pressure is being felt on the Iranian side? Are we still expecting some kind of response in the next day or so?
14: We are. We know that they are reviewing it. And this is according to sources that we've spoken to at Bloomberg. And indeed, what the Iranian foreign ministry spokesperson has said in the last 24 hours, they are reviewing the document, but they've also characterized the document as being very maximalist in terms of what the U.S. is looking for.
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32: I'm Barry Ritholtz. You're listening to Masters in Business on Bloomberg Radio. My old friend Howard Lindzen, co-founder of Social Leverage, one of the earliest seed investors in Robinhood, which is a chapter in my book.
0: Oh, wow.
32: And I have to start by asking about Social Leverage. You've been doing this for 20 years.
0: Yeah.
32: So from the first seed fund you did to today,
0: yeah,
32: where you have a portfolio of 150-plus companies,
0: yeah,
32: how has this evolved? First of all, what was the first company you invested in?
0: So the first company I invested in was so dumb. Cars Direct, 1998, the tippy top. As my wire left digitally my fingertips or whatever bank it was coming from, it was worthless.
32: Right.
0: Meaning, like, it was a Series Q.
32: Right. But this, you like, were just early. This Pets.com eventually became
0: Chewy. But I was late
32: Chewy.
0: In that cycle.
32: And now Carvana would have been.
0: Yeah. So yeah, I was the retail early. Idiot. So I grew up, like I said, I went to ASU. You're right. Going to be a furrier.
32: Right.
0: That's your chance. And so, and a bad one, because, you know. So the internet comes along. I fall in love with stock market because I had made some money at my first startup. And I had to be my own broker. And so Yahoo Finance, Jim Cramer, Street.com, like they're still around.
32: Right.
0: So those were my onboarding. And you were writing for the Street.com.
32: They were the dominant, like people who were younger don't realize.
0: By the way, Yahoo's still massive.
32: Right.
0: Cramer's still massive.
32: I think the Street.com doesn't get the traffic
0: Cramer's
32: it used
0: massive.
32: To. He's on TV twice a
0: day.
32: But
0: I'm saying this is 30 years.
32: Yeah.
0: So that was my introduction to retail investing because I couldn't afford a Bloomberg. Still can't. So
32: I think you
0: can
32: afford
0: the drapes.
32: I think you can afford a Bloomberg post.
0: I could. I wouldn't know how to
32: use
0: it.
32: Post Robin Hood exit.
0: I wouldn't know how to use it. Well, unless there's a phone line.
32: What?
0: Huh? Charge.
32: Especially with nine fingers. How you need all 10 fingers for the terminal.
0: So I was inspired by you. The Street.com had Murderer's Row of writers.
32: It's amazing.
0: So a new investor.
32: Yeah.
0: I just would sit and wait for articles to come out and Yahoo Finance. So I was on the message boards. Perlman, you, like we were
32: what
0: on the
32: was
0: message,
32: the
0: Dan
32: first,
0: was on the message
32: so boards. Cars Direct was your first investment.
0: And 10 years later, I got 10% of my money back after it being successful. So my first thing was a disaster.
32: What was your first successful investment?
0: So my first successful investment was a cold call that I made pre-internet in a company I probably talked about on the last show called The Grip. It was the, So I had the good fortune of being an hour before the internet. Before the internet, an hour before the internet, the thing before the thing was QVC.
32: I recall.
0: Okay. So before the internet.
32: Still on TV?
0: QVC was the internet.
32: Right.
0: Meaning there was the whole of Philadelphia was just old people on a phone saying, yes, we'll take your order and your credit card. And if you were on QVC, was a studio like this.
32: What was
0: and
32: the
0: we
32: grip?
0: Had a product called The Grip.
32: I recall this.
0: And it's in the QVC Hall of Fame.
32: Uh-huh.
0: So I made a cold call while I was a stockbroker to this kid, thinking he was rich. Because back in the 90s, it was just like the movie Wall
1: Dun &
0: Street.
1: Bradstreet.
0: You would get a newspaper and decide who you were going to cold call that day.
1: Right.
0: So I hated my job. That was my first job out of college, and I was cold calling to get rich clients. And I called this kid, and he ended up needing money. Like, he was just promoting himself.
1: He reverse pitched you.
0: He reverse pitched me.
1: Right.
0: And I had to cobble up 25 grand from my mom and friends. And I hated my, and I'm like, I'm in. And then he paid off his Amex with that $25,000.
1: By the way, every stockbroker and salesperson appreciates a good sales pitch.
0: Yeah.
1: They're sucker for a good sales pitch.
0: Well, he was promoting himself, and I was trying to sell him something, and he sold me on his company.
1: So
0: it turned out to
1: grip?
0: Be a home run company.
1: What was the grip?
0: He was a dropout, Mark Scatterday, unbelievable entrepreneur. And he'd made this product with five balloons wrapped around this Siberian millet. Mm-hmm. And we were the largest Siberian millet orderers in the world in the 90s, because we were making millions of balls a month by hand and selling them with corporate logos on them during the whole 90s run of pharmacies. And
1: this
0: Convex.
1: Was just a desk toy, a squeeze
0: desk toy. But our genius was putting corporate logos on it.
1: Nobody had done that before.
0: Well, that industry was huge in the 90s, corporate giveaways, mm-hmm. right, with trade shows and whatever. And we just got the right product at the right time. And
1: it worked.
0: Oh my God, we were just,
1: how many
0: we were the
1: sell?
0: Ball, there's so many ball jokes, but they'd all get deleted here. We were the ball boys of the 90s.
1: How many did we sell?
0: We did 60, 70 million in sales.
1: Get out. That's amazing.
0: And the margins were crazy because, unlike retail, if you put Bed Bath & Beyond or Compaq on a ball, they
1: right.
0: own it.
1: Right.
0: There's no returns.
1: Uh-huh.
0: And so we just had this pet rock business where, like, Compaq would call us, we need a million balls for Comdex, and we'd just hire people. But
1: you made it in the States.
0: There we was made it in the States. We spent all our money was trying to figure out how to machine make these in the 90s, and we wasted so much money trying to, like, get humans out of the process. Mm-hmm. Compaq would order a million, pay you
1: right in advance
0: to start.
1: Right.
0: So we'd be buying cars. It was just a two-person company and like a bunch of like staff. And so we'd go out to lunch and buy cars because we were paid before we even started making the product. And so we were like, that's how I learned business, kind of like.
1: And you started this on QVC?
0: No, QVC picked us up.
1: Uh-huh.
0: And Mark used to go on TV. And back in the 90s in QVC, if it was selling, they just kept you out there like a cartoon character. They hadn't scientifically gone to the profit per second model because they were surprised at their success.
1: Right.
0: So the grip appealed to like 70-year-old women who had carpal, like they just like squeezing
1: little
0: balls.
1: Arthritis, little carpal
0: little
1: tunnel.
0: Arthritis.
1: Right.
0: So we created this $19 three-pack that had soft, medium, and I swear to God, you can't make this up. And soft, medium, and firm. And QVC just kept Mark on stage all day, and the numbers would go.
1: Unbelievable.
0: And it was a miracle. That was our first success. That was my first internet success. That was my first success.
1: When did social leverage launch?
0: So you and I both lived through this, the great financial crisis.
1: Uh huh.
0: And that was an era of, so up until 2006, we lived in a world of financial leverage,
1: mm-hmm.
0: meaning, and we know what happened at the end of that, stacking, you know, Excel came out, people didn't have to, my dad, when I grew up with my dad in Toronto, if you did an acquisition, it was like 700 pieces of paper with pencil taped together, then Excel comes out, which of course, nothing, you know, everything's made up at that point. And one sell off can change the world.
1: Sure.
0: But we became a world of the stacking things, financial leverage, right? That was mm-hmm. the banking era. And the end of the financial leverage era came in 2006, 2007, at the same time that social media came out. So the play on words was, I wanted to, as an early adopter of social media, I was like, if an idiot like me, so the idea was social leverage, you can implode. With social leverage, whereas it's financial leverage. Of course. Well, that was pre-canceled. So I'm saying my thesis was, oh my God, an idiot like me who knows the right three people can just grow their network for free forever.
1: Right.
0: And so that was the birth of the name social leverage.
1: It makes a lot of sense.
0: Yeah. It was just like a play on words. Some people will call me and go, oh, you guys do social investing. I go, that's the last thing I do. Meaning I'm not, there's no impact. It was just the play on words of financial leverage to social leverage.
1: I like it.
0: But good point. You can blow up on social leverage.
1: So now you're up to fund four?
0: Fund six.
1: Fund six. Yeah. Wow. I have the I and the V.
0: The good news, you passed on all of them.
1: I did.
0: So we continue to do well until you come in.
1: As soon as I come in, it's over.
0: Well, that's when we shut down.
1: And I famously, or infamously, was an investor in StockTwits. And then when you pitched me on Robinhood, it's a line in the book. Howard, that's the dumbest idea I've ever heard in my life.
0: You weren't the only one.
1: And it was.
0: You're in the majority. You're in the majority.
1: I own it in the book. And between you and me, I'll say, A, it was off-brand. Uh-huh. And B, no doubt that the pandemic lockdown helped them dramatically. Perfect. Yeah,
0: No. The thing about Robinhood, because I was there from day one, and by day one, I mean it was another company.
1: Right.
0: Kronos Research before. They were like high-frequency guys and math guys. But you could only... This is about, you ask about investing. The life I've led, boots on, like just curiosity, your eyes, nose, ears, feet. You become a great investor by like it touching, feeling.
1: Right.
0: You got to be on street level. The best investors are street level. I'm talking about private markets.
1: Mm-hmm.
0: Public markets are a different thing.
1: Talk about private.
0: Talking about Robinhood. So the great thing about Robinhood is it's not that I got it right. It's like if I didn't get that right, I'm nobody. Meaning I had to get that right. As a Yahoo Finance user, street.com guy, E-Trade baby, you know what I mean?
1: Uh-huh.
0: Twitter user, StockTwits founder. And if I had any nerve or any tech skills or any like whatever we're going to call it, I'd build my own brokerage. I was there to do all that. But in 2010, even till Robinhood started, no one wanted to start it. Brokerage ideas were terrible ideas.
1: Right.
0: So you have to understand that in 2013, when I saw Robinhood, no one in America, that's shocking that no one wanted to build E-Trade 2.0.
1: Right.
0: But what the venture capitalists were doing, they were enamored, and this is where venture capitalists, I always goof on venture capitalists, they were enamored with the wrong thing. At the time, it was like wealth front betterment. The VCs were enamored with assets under management, AUM. They felt like Vanguard was the one to disrupt. So everybody wanted to be the next. If you're a venture capitalist, you want to be the next Vanguard. I thought that was flawed. I thought that was flawed because the margins are tiny and you're never going to build something 10 times better than Vanguard, meaning, wait a minute, what's wrong with Vanguard?
1: And
0: versus E-Trade, I'm like, it's just ripping me off. And I was the right guy to get that pitch at the right time. So of course I had to do that deal. It would have been, podcast with the guy who passed, if I passed on Robinhood, I'd be a more interesting guest. Well, we did it was our first fund.
1: Uh-huh.
0: So we were writing $100,000 checks. So it was $100,000 at $8 million. I thought it was expensive.
1: $8 million
0: valuation. Like at the time we were doing $3 million valuations. So, I met them.
1: Uh-huh.
0: Baiju and Vlad. I flew up. Because they called me because of StockTwits. So they called me and said, we have this app. They were out of money. And I flew up to Silicon Valley and they showed up wearing Google Glass. Two idiots. Like, I'm like, immediately I'm out. Like, no one, you know what I mean? Like, remember that era?
1: Glass
0: like,
1: holes is what everybody called
0: I don't know what it was, but I was immediately like, what? And two dorks. But they showed me the app. They had this guy, this Joe, who was their designer, who had been at Facebook. And he showed me the app, and that's when I knew. It wasn't live. They didn't have their FINRA. They didn't have their broker. So it was really early. But because of StockTwits and Twitter, I knew that if you build it, they will come.
1: Coming up, we continue our conversation with Howard Lindzen, co-founder of Social Leverage. I'm Barry Ritholtz. 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
1: ABC News, I'm Dave Packer. The cruise ship linked to a deadly hantavirus outbreak with 140 people on board, including 17 Americans, anchoring overnight off Spain's Canary Islands.
2: Authorities are currently investigating 8 cases related to the hantavirus outbreak and its origins. 3 people have died, all passengers of the MV Hondius. The MV Hondius has been traveling to the Canary Islands in Spain since it left Cape Verde on Wednesday.
1: ABC's Maggie Rooley. A boat explosion near a popular South Florida sandbar off Miami sent 11 people to the hospital with serious injuries Saturday afternoon. In Denver, a Frontier Airlines jet hitting and killing a person who was on the runway during takeoff. It started an engine fire. The plane was evacuated and 5 people were said to have been taken to the hospital. Under a new Trump administration proposal, guns could be mailed through the United States Postal Service. It's been illegal except for licensed dealers since the 1920s as part of efforts back then to curb crime. This is ABC News.
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4: On the latest edition of the Balance of Power podcast, I speak with Jim Messina, CEO of the Messina Group and Obama 2012 campaign manager, about the efforts to redraw congressional maps across the country.
5: In general, I think the country is better off with more seats being in play. Why? Because you tend to get members who want to work with both sides, want to put aside politics and get things done. I don't think it's good that 400 members only care about their primaries and don't care about their general elections.
4: Well, and as you talk about that Supreme Court decision on the Voting Rights Act, that, of course, is what enabled Tennessee yesterday to draw out the only Democratic seat that state had in the House of Representatives. There's a question now as to whether or not South Carolina would be willing to do the same, knowing that lone Democratic seat is held by Congressman Jim Clyburn. What would the consequence be if we saw Clyburn drawn out?
5: You're talking about a guy who was a former whip of the House of Representatives, who is universally loved by both parties, who is known as one of the kind of, you know, people that work with both sides to get things done. This is exactly what you and I were just talking about. The last thing either party should want is the likes of Jim Clyburn out of the House of Representatives. Both parties should want him in there because he works with both sides to get things done. But when you're in a redistricting mode of scrambling to every state, both parties are doing this. And I think the long-term damage could be real. And the other thing is, like, we shouldn't have a state like South Carolina where there's not one Dem. We shouldn't have Dem states where there's not one Republican. There's a way, I was seeing yesterday, Kaylee, to redistrict California so there's only one Republican member of the House out of 55.
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1: Not always what's happening with supply, but any, you know, month to month, there's going to be a lot of details. And so we can still get these big upside surprises. This definitely fits, I think, with this broader theme that we've seen since early this year, is a lot more stability in the labor market.
2: Yeah.
1: And that's a good thing, right? That's a very important buffer. I'd like to see wages growing a little bit faster than what we saw in this. But, you know, the first thing is to have a paycheck and then think about, like, how fast is that paycheck growing? So I think in general, this is a good, in terms of, we see more resilience. And remember, you know, wasn't that many months ago, we were pretty concerned about the direction of the labor market.
2: Right.
1: This is much better.
2: Paul, do you agree with me that the general zeitgeist in this studio has been, you know what, it's healing?
3: Yeah.
2: I think that's sort of what we've heard.
3: I think so. And Claudia, I mean, the Fed obviously focuses on the labor side of the equation. 4.3% unemployment rate holding steady. I mean, they got to like that number.
1: Yes, they do. That's very much, it's hard to know exactly what that maximum employment, full employment is, but 4.3% unemployment, that's good. And also, it has been stable at this low level. It's not moving up. And that's, this is a good report.
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5: I'm Barry Ritholtz. You're listening to Masters in Business on Bloomberg Radio. My old friend Howard Lindzen of Social Leverage is here. And when I say old, it's only partly because we know each other so long. It's mostly because he's an old man and is now 60 years old. Although you look much older than me, which is...
6: Josh says I'm Benjamin Buns. I look worse in my 40s, which is kind of true. New York Times has a picture of me after we sold
5: Lost. It's pretty awful. I remember that. Yeah. So you haven't talked about the cash tag, which I really want to talk about. Something StockTwits invented.
6: Yes.
5: A dollar sign and then AAPL is the symbol for Apple.
6: So this is the Jack and Ed story. So again, I didn't want to start a company. I just sold Wallstrip, which you know, which was my best work. But again, stupid
5: arguably
6: work. But personally, I'm most proud of it. You sell a company to CBS when you are literally an idiot is the dream.
5: I think that's a fair disclosure.
6: Yeah. By the way, as Les Moonves wrote the check, he goes, I can't believe we're writing an idiot like this a check.
5: That's the quote.
6: I said, please write that, like you in your book. Please write that you're so angry. So anyways, they had just bought my company. And literally a month later, I'm like, you made the wrong acquisition. You need to buy Twitter. Like Twitter
5: is
6: to Quincy at who had bought my company at CBS. And I remember there was no iPhone yet. And Twitter came out and I thought it was stupid. You thought it was stupid. We all thought it was stupid.
5: It was just annoying.
6: Andy Swan, an old friend, was like, I get this. This is financial. Cause you know, at the beginning, we all had our BlackBerry. It wasn't even a native mobile app.
5: Right.
6: It was just the web and it was all venture capital. And my shtick in 2006, 2007 was I just peed at the Gramercy. Like, so the VCs loved me. They were like, who's this idiot talking about his bowel movements? And then Andy Swan said, you know, this is like financial. This is like a new Bloomberg, right? And the hashtag was a thing. And I'm like, it was all spam. Like if you went to Apple, like hashtag AAPL or hashtag Apple, it was like, I went to the store and bought a green apple.
5: Right.
6: Like that's literally what people were saying. It was so, now it'd be like, let's nuke apples. But like at the beginning, it was like, I bought a green apple. And I'm like, that's spam. So I sent Fred Wilson the first message and I'm saying like, and back then BlackBerry was the hot stock. And I'm like, I just bought $RIMM. And Fred Wilson, who's the godfather of all this and was an investor in Twitter, sent me back a text, goes, this is genius. You need to start a company. And that's what set me down the StockTwits path.
5: Was Wilson an investor in StockTwits?
6: No, because he was an investor in Twitter and he thought there would be a conflict.
5: It's no conflict.
6: I agree. But Fred is the OG. Why? Fred's the OG.
5: Full
6: so

0: Fred's strategy is if he bets on one, he does. And I follow Fred's strategy. There's other people who spray and pray and don't care who they, and 90% do that. But Fred was of the opinion back then is like, I work with you. There's going to be conflicts are a thing, like no conflict, of no course. Interest. That's he's very cool that way, but don't create conflicts just to create conflict. So in his wisdom, he was like, you know, what's going to happen if you guys get in a fight and yada, yada, yada. So he politely backed out, but we were backed by good VCs.
1: Right.
0: Raising money was not my problem. My VC should have said, Aaron, you know, it's not a good enough idea.
2: So as an investor in StockTwits, mm-hmm. I always wondered why the hell didn't Twitter buy StockTwits?
0: Well, they don't understand finance.
2: Is that
0: they should have bought it. You remember the last scene in Raiders of the Lost Ark?
2: Yeah, of course.
0: The whole movie is about getting... And then the last scene is, this is a very important, again, why media matters to investing. And it's just a black hole
2: forever,
0: never to be seen again. The best tech companies like Salesforce, he understands corporate dev. Sometimes you buy something to kill it.
2: Right.
0: To say, and by the way, it's not Twitter's mistake. It's cost me a fortune. They're like my Newman. Twitter's like my Newman from Seinfeld. It's like Twitter. Like, you know.
2: Now who's dating themselves?
0: So, no, but what I'm saying is they're my Newman, like in Seinfeld. Meaning these people, it was a clown car, as Zuckerberg said. Uh-huh. There's so many people that got rich off non-executing.
2: I love the line.
0: Yeah, from Zuckerberg.
2: It was in one of your recent posts.
0: Right, but Zuckerberg said it first.
2: Which was?
0: It's a clown car, I don't know.
2: That crashed into a gold mine.
0: Yeah. And so Twitter, and the real problem with Twitter was it was a financial product.
2: Mm-hmm.
0: And Elon knows that better than anybody in the end. Cause
2: although
0: he monetized it by stuffing it in a shell company. It's still like, it's an asset. And he's made tremendous mistakes to think that Trump end arounded the whole thing, meaning Twitter's supposed to be a real time network.
2: Right.
0: They have to pull Truth Social.
2: Right.
0: Truth Social is worthless other than one guy who sits on top of Twitter. Right. And you have to copy paste his tweet. Like, so Twitter
2: is, well, on a different platform.
0: Forgetting how bungled the company is. The fact that they owned real time and do not own real time, and that I'm the schmuck that came up with the original, like, Trump is going to tweet. Now, obviously, Obama was president when I had this idea, but like, that the pipe matters and who is king of the pipe. To think that Trump beat Elon at his own game is pretty insane.
2: He is savvy in ways that people don't appreciate.
0: Insane that Truth Social exists. It's worthless but for one guy tweeting.
2: Right.
0: Unbelievable. It's inconceivable.
2: So now, 2024, you come back to StockTwits as CEO.
0: Yes.
2: What motivated that? Are the early investors going to see an exit? What's going on?
0: That's inside information.
2: No, it's not public.
0: No, so
2: it's not. It's non-public information.
0: It's like a,
2: but it's not a legal inside information.
0: No, StockTwits is like a corn on your foot.
2: Uh-huh.
0: Listen,
2: can't go away.
0: Here's the thing about venture capital is. Here's the thing about venture capital. Not everything should be venture capital.
2: True.
0: Okay, so I joke about this with my finger, like my.
2: Uh-huh.
0: Like, whose fault is it? Okay. I think StockTwits was a great idea. The cash tag was a great idea. I'm very proud
2: 100%.
0: Of it. I'm not proud of having to run a company 17 years later.
2: Mm-hmm.
0: Not that it wasn't my dream when I started StockTwits is to be sitting here answering questions about how am I going to make money.
2: Let me bust
0: you. But you were very right to do this. So what I'm saying is and young kids need to know this, like math. Not everybody gets to have a startup.
2: Of course.
0: Okay. Well, my venture capitalist, if they're as good as they say, and they are great, should have stopped me and said, this isn't quite venture capital.
2: Let me push back on that because I knew you were going to go there.
0: I am.
2: And your venture capitalists, and we know a lot of the same people, said, hey, there was a window to get out. You wouldn't have gotten an FU number, but you would have gotten a pretty good number.
0: No, I never got a number.
2: There was never. I thought there were discussions that just never came to fruition.
0: Always discussions.
2: Yeah. I thought you guys were on the 1 yard line.
0: I'm discussing it right now openly.
2: Uh-huh.
0: There's always a price. Which camera? Camera two? No. listen, we have never. Some things are only fairly valued for a second.
2: Right.
0: And some things stay overvalued or undervalued forever, as we know from the markets.
2: For sure.
0: And I think StockTwits, I'll take full responsibility. We've always missed a window of positioning.
2: And, right.
0: But the good news is Stockdale is thriving.
2: Right. It's doing well. This is a perfect.
0: So I'm saying, like,
2: Robin Hood should
0: really
2: be
0: the 10 years ahead of our time.
2: Mm-hmm.
0: If you think about where public, when I started Stockdale, retail investing was a laughing stock.
2: Yeah.
0: And it still is to most institutions.
2: Much less so today than
0: correct.
2: It was. Now it's,
0: so again, if you look at my portfolio.
2: By the way, the private equity, private credit wouldn't be so hungry for retail investors if it was truly.
0: Us. They right. call me every day.
2: Right.
0: So there's two worlds that I live in. The world where retail doesn't take itself seriously enough. Uh-huh. And private equity guys call me, CEOs of public companies call me to take, like, I'm in a crazy seat.
2: Right.
0: Because I'm a goofball.
2: Right.
0: But I am serious, you know, like, I am serious. Like, I'm trying to be serious.
2: You used to be 60-40 goofball serious. Now you're 40-60.
0: Yeah, it switches.
2: You're the new 60-40.
0: Yeah, I can laugh at myself, but I'm trying to run a serious business, right? Because it's been a long time. And we were just way ahead of the curve. Mm-hmm. Like, Jack and Ev didn't understand what we have. Wilson understood it.
2: Right.
0: There are very few people that understood. Very few people liked Robin Hood until 2020 and GameStop. They didn't like it for the wrong reasons, by the way. I don't like the Robin Hood that became. Like, I call it the degenerate economy, but when I invested in Robin Hood, I didn't know the degenerate economy would exist. I didn't know the prediction markets would exist. I didn't know options would be their biggest product. I was just wanting to see.
2: Options are bigger than crypto for Robinhood?
0: Crypto's tiny. Options is everything.
2: Huh.
0: 90% of their profits will come from options. Any broker.
2: Wow, I didn't realize that.
0: How are they going to make money on zero commission other than options? People doing YOLO trades.
2: Payment for order flow, margin loans.
0: That's just media being bad media.
2: I'm going to tell you that the big shops like Fidelity and Schwab, the single biggest line item of profitability are credit loans. And
0: okay, it could be. I'm 90. I don't know. I don't do the financials.
2: I mean, at one point in time, it was over half at Schwab. I don't know what it is today.
0: When we invested in Robinhood, here was my thinking. Is first of all, I love the product. You got to be a user of the product to be a good investor. I'm not the guy who's like, here's Space Check and here's a biotech. What do I know? So yeah, the odds have to be stacked in my favor, first of all. But second of all, and they were. I was Yahoo. I was Yahoo Finance. I was you. I was blogging. I was doing everything.
2: Right.
0: And they came along at the right time. The pitch for me with Robinhood was not that they were going to make money. It was an $8 million valuation. Like, you know, at my event, people are like, how are they going to make money? I'm like, chill the hell out. They haven't even launched a thing yet. The point was Schwab was paying $150 to get a customer.
2: To acquire. Customer acquisition. Yeah.
0: And my thesis was, like Uber, Robinhood would pay zero. So if you get 1 million people, even if they're $4 in their account, it's 100. That's a good herb.
2: Yeah.
0: Those don't come along very.
2: Right.
0: No, did I think it could be a $30 billion?
2: Right.
0: I'm not so psycho that I thought I was investing in a $30, $40 million company.
2: Billion.
0: So of course I'm not that smart. But what I'm saying is I saw the ARB and all they had to do was deliver the product. Now it went way beyond my expectations. That's the Larry David.
2: By the way,
0: part.
2: You didn't give me that pitch. The pitch was.
0: I'm sure I did.
2: The pitch was free trading millennials, the whole next generation. You're going to capture them before anybody else.
0: Well, I knew that from Stockdale. I knew I'd capture them. But if I mention the ARB trade, people are like, oh, they're going to have to raise so much money. There was a lot of problems.
2: No, the ARB trade, in hindsight,
0: the ARB trade was why I invested.
2: Thank you, by the way, for being so generous with your time, and good luck at the Cash Tags Awards tonight. If you enjoy this conversation, well, check out any of the 600 we've done over the past 12 years. You can find those at iTunes, Spotify, Bloomberg, YouTube, wherever you get your favorite podcasts. I would be remiss if I didn't thank the crack team that helps put these conversations together each week. Alexis Noriega is my overworked video producer. Sean Russo is my researcher. Anna Luke is my podcast producer. What else do I want to say other than...
0: You look good.
2: Thanks. I'm Barry Ritholtz. 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
2: From ABC News, I'm Brian Clark. Passengers have begun to disembark from the MV Hondia since the Dutch cruise ship hit by hantavirus now docked in Spain's Canary Islands. Monica Garcia is Spain's health minister.
3: The entire operation is proceeding normally, and as I said, the first to disembark will be the Spanish citizens.
2: There are people from more than 20 different countries on the ship, and ABC's Maggie Rulli is in the Canary Islands with more on the plans to get them all home. That includes the 17 Americans.
4: The Spanish government wants to get those passengers off of the Canary Islands and onwards towards their home countries. Now, for the Americans, that means they'll be met and escorted by the CDC, taken back to the States, and sent straight to the National Quarantine Unit in Omaha, Nebraska.
2: Health officials maintain there is a low risk to the public from hantavirus. A potential boat explosion in South Florida near a popular sandbar sent more than a dozen people to hospitals on Saturday. This witness said the blast sent people flying off the boat.
5: I saw 12 stretchers leave with people very badly burned. Just like gasoline explosion, it's just quick and it's just terrible.
2: Miami-Dade police say 15 people were transported to hospitals. There's no word on their conditions. Latest test of the Middle East ceasefire coming in Kuwait, where the Kuwaiti military says it's responding to a drone attack. The U.S., meanwhile, waiting for Iran's latest response to a proposed agreement that could end the war and reopen the Strait of Hormuz. ABC's Tom Sufi Burge is in Tel Aviv.
6: President Trump telling a French reporter he expects to hear from Iran, quote, very soon. The president reportedly telling French TV the Iranians still very much want to conclude a deal. If a deal is made, the U.S. would gradually ease its military blockade in exchange for Iran allowing safe passage for the 1,500 commercial vessels trapped in the waters west of the Strait of Hormuz.
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7: Some travel delays are possible in Atlanta this morning with some patchy dense fog. Once it burns off, skies will be partly sunny. Temperatures will get up into the lower 80s. Morning fog may cause a few delays across the Northeast. Philadelphia, New York City, Boston all have some fog in the morning. They also could all have a few showers or thunderstorms late in the day, causing a few delays. Temperatures will get up into the lower 80s in Philadelphia, lower 70s for New York and Boston. Afternoon showers and thunderstorms could be strong to severe in the Dallas area with some delays likely late in the day. Temperatures will get up into the middle 80s. Late day showers and storms could cause some delays in Houston as well. Temperatures will get up into the upper 80s. An afternoon shower thunderstorm for Orlando. Highs will get up into the lower 90s. I'm Scott Kaplan, and that's your Bloomberg travel forecast. 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
2: Democrats are facing a murkier congressional map after Republicans successfully passed a redistricting motion in Tennessee and Virginia Supreme Court threw out a new voter-approved map.
8: The state Supreme Court ruled the legislature violated the state constitution by putting it on the ballot. That map, approved by Virginia voters just last month, would have created four new seats Democrats would likely have won. Virginia Democrats now planning to take the fight to the U.S. Supreme Court.
2: It's ABC's Selena Wang, but legal experts are not sure if the Supreme Court would hear an appeal because this is a question of state law. Nearly three decades after Kristen Smart's disappearance, investigators in California say new evidence this week turned up empty.
9: Investigators in Central California say a new search of property linked to the family of convicted killer Paul Flores did not uncover the remains of Kristen Smart nearly 30 years after she vanished. Smart disappeared in 1996 while walking home from a college party in San Luis Obispo. Prosecutors said Flores killed her during an attempted rape, but her body has never been found. Investigators this past week searched the home of Flora's mother after evidence suggested human remains may once have been there. Dave Packer, ABC News.
2: Professional baseball's morning Hall of Fame manager Bobby Cox, who died at 84. Cox managed the Atlanta Braves to 14 consecutive division titles in the 1990s and early 2000s and won World Series crown. He's fourth all-time in managerial wins. I'm Brian Clark, ABC News.
10: And I'm Monica Ricks in the Bloomberg Newsroom. Here are some of the stories we're watching. The world's largest oil company warns that it could take months for the market to return to normal, even if the Strait of Hormuz reopens immediately. Aramco has been able to redirect exports through a pipeline bypassing the vital waterway, but the company says it anticipates supply disruptions to continue and the market to normalize only in 2027. Yesterday, the International Energy Agency confirmed that the world's burned through oil inventories at record speed due to the war. Later this week, President Trump scheduled to meet with Chinese President Xi Jinping in Beijing, where the two leaders are expected to discuss a trade framework. Bloomberg's chief North Asia correspondent Stephen Engel has more.
11: Boeing airplanes, soybeans, rare earths, perhaps even the most advanced AI chips could all be up for discussion. But is Taiwan on the table? Xi may want certain assurances from Trump with an arms package to the island pending in D.C.
10: That's Bloomberg's Stephen Engel reporting from China. The war in Iran could also be a big focus. Canada's prime minister says he's open to building on trade with the U.S. and Mexico. Bloomberg's Ed Kalegi has details.
12: Mark Carney says it's to create greater economic prosperity on the continent. In a speech to a political conference in Toronto Saturday, Carney did not say which industries he thinks are ripe for deeper ties, but he added if that route is not ultimately possible, Canada will invest heavily in new markets and products. The prime minister and other Canadian politicians have previously talked about the potential for more cooperation among North American trading partners, including in energy and critical minerals. The premier of Ontario, for example, proposed an ANCAM growth plan to help boost mineral development and processing. Ed Kalegi, Bloomberg Radio.
10: And investors have a flood of economic data to look forward to in the week ahead. Bloomberg's Nathan Hager has more on that from Washington.
13: The big focus is on inflation. The April Consumer Price Index comes out Tuesday. In the second month of the Middle East war, economists expect a jump to 3.7%. Then on Wednesday, producer prices come out. That gauge could jump to 4.8%. And then on Thursday, we get April retail sales. That figure is expected to fall to 0.6% after a 1.7% gain in retail sales in March. Nathan Hager, Bloomberg Radio.
10: 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I'm Monica Ricks, and this is Bloomberg.
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24: Welcome to the Bloomberg Law Show. I'm June Grosso. Ahead in this hour, the redistricting wars heat up following the Supreme Court's decision eviscerating the Voting Rights Act. Elon Musk and Sam Altman face off in a high-stakes trial over OpenAI. And Taylor Swift makes a novel legal move to protect her voice and image.
25: The Supreme Court's conservative majority handed Republicans their biggest victory yet in the battle to control the House by gutting the Voting Rights Act. The consequences are already playing out as Republican-led states try to pass new maps to eliminate Democratic-held seats for the midterms. The challenge is the timing. Well after filing deadlines for this year's primary elections, and in some cases after those primary elections have been held. In Louisiana, where the state's map was found unconstitutional by the Supreme Court in the Calais decision, primary elections had already started and the governor suspended House races so the legislature could draw a new map. But voters, voting groups, and candidates have filed multiple lawsuits in state and federal courts to try to stop that process. Here's Democratic Louisiana Congressman Cleo Fields.
3: For the governor and the secretary of state to halt the election in the middle of voting disenfranchised thousands of voters in Louisiana, and to me is un-American and unconstitutional in my view.
25: My guest is Jonathan Diaz, Director of Voting Advocacy and Partnerships at the Campaign Legal Center. Are we already seeing the early results of that decision?
4: So the Supreme Court's decision in Calais versus Louisiana has really fundamentally altered the scope of federal legal protections for voting rights. It is the latest in what has been a long series of decisions by the Roberts Court over the last 15 years, slowly chipping away at the Voting Rights Act, the crown jewel of the civil rights movement. And with this sort of final blow, it has really rendered the Voting Rights Act, as Justice Kagan said in her dissent, a dead letter. In this decision, in Brnovich, another decision from 2021, even in Shelby County back in 2013, the majority is very careful to say that they are not overturning the Voting Rights Act. They are not declaring the whole Voting Rights Act unconstitutional. It's still there, but they have functionally made it unenforceable. And what that has done now in May of an election year is turbocharged the already aggressive redistricting battles that we've been seeing play out over the last several months, leading states across the country, but primarily in the South, to aggressively try to redraw their congressional maps before this year's midterm elections to eliminate majority-minority districts and functionally erase meaningful representation for primarily Black and Latino voters across the American South, including in states that have already held primary elections or that are in the middle of primary elections right now. So it's really a sort of craven and opportunistic attempt to redraw these maps for partisan gain at the expense of minority voters.
25: So where does the map stand right now?
4: So the only state that has entirely enacted a new map since the Calais decision is Florida. They were ready. They passed their map within hours of that decision coming down. And since then, a number of other states, either governors have called special sessions of their legislatures to draw new maps, or they've begun the process of redoing their maps. And that is complicated in a place like Alabama that already, you know, has had a primary, in a place like Louisiana where their primary is in just a little over a week and voting has already begun. Ballots have already been cast. But it's, you know, Louisiana, Mississippi, Alabama, South Carolina have all, you know, announced plans to target the majority-minority districts that were created as a result of successful litigation under the Voting Rights Act in their states, and specifically targeting primarily Black lawmakers elected in majority Black districts.
25: When they eliminate these majority-minority Black districts, is it a guarantee, is it a lock that a Democrat can't get elected there? Are they able to gerrymander it in such a way?
4: Not necessarily. It does depend a little bit on the state and on the state's particular geography. But the redistricting process has become so technical and so driven by, you know, computer programs, and map drawers have gotten increasingly sophisticated over recent years. And so it is very plausible to be able to draw a map where it would be nearly impossible for, you know, a Democrat to get elected because of just the way that the lines have been drawn, especially now that the Supreme Court has basically blessed this practice and has said that you can target voters of color so long as you claim that you're doing it for partisan reasons. So as long as the state says, well, we're not discriminating against them because they're Black or Latino, we're discriminating against them because they're Democrats, the Supreme Court majority has said that's okay.
25: Louisiana's Governor Jeff Landry, in delaying his state's House primary elections in order to redraw the state's map, quoted that famous quote from the Chief Justice, John Roberts: the best way to stop discrimination on the basis of race is to stop discriminating on the basis of race. And there have been lawsuits filed to stop the redistricting. But what are they based on now that they can no longer base it on discrimination on the basis of race?
4: There's a lot to unpack there.
25: Yeah, I apologize for the double question, or maybe the triple question.
4: But that quote from Chief Justice Roberts is pretty disingenuous, because what the court has really functionally done is said that even if you can prove that discrimination has happened, you cannot consider race when remedying discrimination. And I'm not sure how you can fashion a legal remedy to address race discrimination while being blind to race. It just doesn't make sense. So setting that aside, you know, the governor of Louisiana, in my view, does not have the authority to just unilaterally postpone the primary because of a change in law. There is an emergency statute that does give the governor and the secretary of state some limited ability to change election dates, but that is reserved for actual unforeseen catastrophes, which in Louisiana usually means a hurricane. And so, you know, when it is functionally impossible to hold an election because, you know, a natural disaster has occurred. And what the governor is doing here is, I think, really cynically and opportunistically abusing that authority to cancel an election already in progress because he wants to redraw maps to get his party more congressional seats. And so the claims that are being brought by litigants in Louisiana are not about the maps themselves, or not about, you know, discriminating against voters in this particular instance. You know, these are due process claims. These are ultra vires claims. They're arguing that the governor has exceeded his legal authority by, you know, calling it an emergency and rescheduling the election when there is no actual emergency. That's not what the statute and the emergency power were designed for. And he's functionally canceling the votes that have already been cast by, you know, Louisianans who have voted earlier, voted by mail, because this election period has been ongoing now for a couple of weeks. So the legal actions that have been brought are on behalf of individual voters who've already cast ballots, and they want those ballots counted because, you know, there are changes in law, there are changes in circumstance all the time. But what we don't do in a democracy is cancel an election midstream. You can't change the rules halfway through the election just because you want a different outcome.
25: The Supreme Court has established the Purcell principle, the idea that courts shouldn't change voting or election rules too close to an election in order to avoid confusion. At this point, I'm not sure which principles or rules the court will still follow as precedent, but does that apply here?
4: It's interesting. Purcell does not appear anywhere in the Supreme Court's decision in Calais. And the court has been very aggressive in citing Purcell to prevent district courts from issuing rulings about elections that might be disruptive to the election administration process or cause voter confusion. And I can't think of a more disruptive decision than, you know, gutting the Voting Rights Act in the middle of a midterm year while primaries are ongoing. And, you know, the court could have done all sorts of things to delay the, you know, this decision taking effect, to make clear to the states that, you know, this election cycle shouldn't be affected by it. They didn't do that. And so, you know, the court's use of Purcell, I think, has been quite cynical and pretty opportunistic. They use it when they want to block a lower court ruling, but they don't themselves seem very bound by it. And so the guidance that they've given to the district courts about, you know, being careful about not to disrupt elections with judicial decisions, about how courts shouldn't change things midstream, it does not seem to be guidance that they themselves have followed here.
25: Let's talk about 2028, because some of the states that are saying, no, we can't do it now, like Georgia. The Georgia governor, Brian Kemp, said it's clear that Calais requires Georgia to adopt new electoral maps before the 2028 election cycle. Let's talk about Republican states first. Which Republican states do you think still have maps they're able to gerrymander to get rid of Democrats?
4: There are plenty. I think it's states all across the South. But looking ahead to 2028, I don't think it's just Republican states that we have to think about. I think the same way that we saw Texas and California and Virginia and Ohio all going kind of tit for tat in the last year, the race to the bottom is only going to accelerate, because if all of these states in the Deep South are successful in redrawing their maps to eliminate Democrats, I expect places like, you know, Maryland and Illinois and Colorado to retaliate. And nobody wins when the parties are engaged in this, you know, race to the bottom of just trying to manipulate the electorate for their own partisan gain. The loser here is not going to be the Republicans or the Democrats. It's going to be the American people, who are going to be denied a meaningful opportunity to select representatives who actually represent them. You know, there's a kind of common saying that we use a lot: voters should choose their politicians, not the other way around. And what this decision from the Supreme Court has done is functionally given state legislatures the ability to decide for themselves what party is going to represent their states in Congress and taken the power to make that choice away from the voters.
24: Thanks so much, Jonathan. That's Jonathan Diaz of the Campaign Legal Center. Democrats were dealt a blow to their efforts to minimize Republican redistricting gains when the Virginia Supreme Court blocked a voter-approved map that would have flipped as many as four Republican-held House seats in the midterms. In a 4-3 decision, the state's highest court ruled on Friday that the legislature's process for pursuing the new map violated Virginia's constitution and ordered that an earlier version be used in the upcoming midterms. Coming up next on the Bloomberg Law Show, Elon Musk and Sam Altman face off in a California courtroom with the future of OpenAI at stake. I'm June Grasso, and you're listening to Bloomberg.
10: And I'm Monica Ricks in the Bloomberg Newsroom. Here are some of the stories we're watching. After more than a month at sea, the cruise ship linked to a deadly hantavirus outbreak has arrived off the coast of Spain's Canary Islands, where passengers and some crew members are now disembarking and in many cases heading straight into quarantine. Ship Minister Monica Garcia.
0: This operation is an unprecedented operation. This operation requires the cooperation of 23 countries.
10: That includes the U.S. 17 Americans are on board and will eventually be evaluated at a medical facility in Nebraska before heading home to isolate. Dr. Ashish Jha talked to Bloomberg about the virus. He's a former White House COVID response coordinator and an expert on infectious diseases.
5: Most strains of hantavirus are spread from rodents to humans, and they don't spread from human to human. There's one strain that is an exception to that, and that's the Andes strain. And unfortunately, that's what we have on the cruise ship.
10: But he says widespread outbreaks in the U.S. are highly unlikely. Attacks continue now in the Persian Gulf as the U.S. continues waiting on a response to President Trump's latest proposal to end the war with Iran. The British military says a bulk carrier caught fire after being hit by an unknown projectile off the coast of Qatar. No one was injured. Meanwhile, a tanker carrying liquefied natural gas from Qatar appears to have transited the Strait of Hormuz, marking the country's first export of the region since this war started. According to ship tracking data compiled by Bloomberg, the tanker exited the strait into the Gulf of Oman. Treasury Secretary Scott Bessent heads to Japan tomorrow. Bloomberg's Amy Morris has more on that from Washington.
6: Secretary Bessent is expected to meet senior officials, including Prime Minister Sunae Takeuchi. Bessent has been in close contact with his Japanese counterparts lately to curb speculative trading in the yen. The Nikkei newspaper reports that Bessent will likely discuss recent moves in the currency market, as well as key issues like rare earths and the war in Iran. The trip comes ahead of a summit between the U.S. and China in Beijing, set for May 14th and 15th. In Washington, Amy Morris, Bloomberg Radio.
10: And a runway has reopened at Denver International Airport following the death of a pedestrian this weekend who jumped a fence and got sucked into a plane engine 2 minutes after trying to cross the runway during takeoff. That person has not been identified, and the NTSB is still investigating, but the FAA says they don't believe they were an employee. Global news 24 hours a day and whenever you want it with Bloomberg News Now. I'm Monica Ricks, and this is Bloomberg.
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16: I think the luxury brand sector has really paid attention to the evolution of golf. It was really the pandemic that grew the built-in audience of golf from around 24 million people that followed or played the game in the US to about 40 million today. So it's just a massive inbuilt audience. It's also become, the profile of the audience has diversified. It's become younger, young adults, much more accessible. It's also globalized. You're referring to LIV Golf, for example, but you know, Japan, huge market, is booming also in India. And these all happen with the US to be great Scotch whiskey and also luxury goods markets. I'd also say at the same time, the audience has stayed fairly affluent. So that's why you're seeing luxury and lifestyle brands really lean in. The other factor is, of course, as you will well know, at Garden City, you've got the famous 19th hole. So golf in particular goes beyond just what happens on the course. So it's really that lifestyle, social connection moment that allows us to really have a role in that area.
2: So how are you guys at Doers Scotch, how are you kind of trying to leverage that audience?
16: Amazing partners, great tournament, great reach, you know, big TV audience. And we use these kind of tentpole moments, as we call them, to really build integrated marketing programs around.
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25: Elon Musk is facing off against Sam Altman at a high-stakes trial that could determine the future of OpenAI. The California trial is the culmination of years of animosity and public feuding over the startup they founded together more than a decade ago, before their relationship soured. Musk claims that Altman and other leaders at OpenAI enriched themselves by abandoning its altruistic principles and converting it from a full nonprofit research organization to a for-profit company, while Altman and OpenAI are accusing Musk of harassment and say the real goal of his lawsuit is to undercut competition with his own startup, xAI. The first witness was Musk himself. He tried to portray the stakes in the case as existential, saying he wanted to prevent a Terminator-like situation and basically repeating a warning he gave years ago.
8: There is some chance that above zero that AI will kill us all. I think it's low, but there's some chance.
25: The stakes in the trial are incredibly high and maybe even existential for OpenAI because Musk is asking the court to unwind its for-profit conversion that was just completed in October. Joining me is Bloomberg legal reporter Madeline Meckelberg, who's covering the trial. So, Madeline, even before the opening statements in the trial, the judge took Musk and Altman to task for some social media posts.
9: So just ahead of trial, if you were online on X, you saw a lot of posts coming from Musk and his account talking about, quote, Scam Altman, his nickname that he has for Sam Altman, and seemingly promoting social media posts that included a New Yorker article about Sam Altman and his conduct on the board of OpenAI. And OpenAI also was posting things on social media. They have a running blog post where they kind of provide updates on the status of the Elon Musk situation, I think is what they call it. And when they got to court first thing on Monday, before they talked about anything else with the trial, the judge basically reprimanded both sides and said, you need to, I think she said the words, control your propensity to use social media. And she warned them that it may be making things worse outside the courtroom. And she had Elon Musk come up and stand in front of her as she gave this warning. And he agreed that he would not post anything or at least limit his posting about the case.
25: The opening statements are the first chance for the parties to tell their story to the jury. Give us the high points of the openings.
9: So we heard opening statements from the three main parties in this case being Elon Musk, OpenAI, and then Microsoft. Elon Musk, I think we've heard his argument by now, but basically he's alleging that Sam Altman and Greg Brockman, essentially, he keeps saying the words, stole a charity. He says that they enriched themselves by converting this nonprofit entity into a for-profit company. And in doing so, abandoned the mission that they had at the beginning, which was creating AI for good. And during opening statements, we heard a lot from them about Sam Altman and Greg Brockman's removal from OpenAI's board and kind of the 2022-23 era, and about how there was a lack of trust from them, from people at OpenAI. We saw some email exchanges talking about how much money Elon Musk contributed to the foundation, kind of showing that he was a major party in starting this from the beginning. And then OpenAI's attorneys got up and they tried to paint a different picture, of course, of the situation. They showed emails where Elon Musk was trying to get control of OpenAI when they were discussing forming a for-profit entity back in the day when he was still affiliated with the organization. And their attorney basically was trying to paint this case as a really simple one where Musk was a disgruntled former employee of OpenAI who was upset that they didn't want to go with his vision of the company. He left, formed a competitor, and now he's turning around trying to undercut OpenAI and harm one of his competitors in the AI space and his former company that he helped found. And then, of course, there's also the Microsoft element of this. They tend to come in after the fact, but they are a key player in the lawsuit. And that's because Musk has accused them of essentially aiding and abetting this theft that he describes of a charity. And so we heard from Microsoft talking about their investments that they made in OpenAI, why they decided to make those investments. And everything we're hearing from them over and over is pretty consistent. It's that their actions were above board. They have no part in anything that they say may or may not have been happening.
25: And Musk was the first witness?
9: Yes, Musk was the first witness called to the stand, and he spent about 3 days testifying, answering questions from his own attorneys, and then a little more heated questions from OpenAI's attorneys.
25: So let's talk about the direct testimony first, the easy testimony when your lawyer questions you. What was the main point he was trying to get across on direct?
9: So I think the main point that Elon Musk was trying to make is, and I keep saying this because he kept saying it on the stand, is it's not okay to steal a charity. We heard him say that over and over again in response to many questions. And it's really interesting across all of the testimony that we've heard so far. Everyone kind of describes these early days when Musk was still at OpenAI really similarly. And they all kind of agree that there was discussion about the need for more funding to support their research and the need to maybe pursue some kind of for-profit component. And Musk said during his testimony that he had no problem with creating a for-profit company to support a nonprofit, but he felt things crossed the line when they decided to convert the nonprofit to a for-profit. And he described this situation as three phases of disillusionment with OpenAI. And it kind of started with him being happy, pleased with the mission. Then he started to get concerned that they were moving in a direction that he didn't agree with. This was around 2017, 2018, when he did ultimately leave the board. And then he said phase three kind of started in around 22, when he was convinced that they did, in fact, steal a charity. And so we heard from him a lot about that, about his support of OpenAI. He says it wouldn't have existed without him in the beginning. He came up with the name. He brought his guidance, his leadership, his vision, and most importantly, his money.
25: He was trying to portray the stakes of the case as existential, saying several times that AI could, quote, kill us all if it's not developed safely. And the judge eventually told him to stop repeating that phrase.
9: That's right. So this idea of AI safety is a big one. That's another part of Musk's case and his argument for why he's so concerned about this decision to turn OpenAI into a for-profit company. And he said that we need somebody responsible leading AI. There's all these private companies whose interests are motivated by profit and investors. And that's why he wanted a nonprofit in this space. And they had an expert that they called to testify for Musk's case who was going to talk about the threats of AI. And that includes this existential threat that Musk describes of AI someday being smarter than humans and leading to our demise, essentially. And the judge did reprimand them and say, you know, this case is not about AI safety. I don't want to hear about this anymore, because Musk kept saying he was trying to prevent a Terminator situation, talking about the movie franchise. She said, that's not what this case is about. It's not about AI safety. And so that expert's testimony was cut quite short, I think, as a result of that. And we have not heard that line from Musk since then.
25: Musk has testified many times. But on cross, it seems like he's not following the basic rules of being cross-examined, that he's always trying to take over and one-up the lawyer who's questioning him. For example, here. So he's on the stand and he accused OpenAI's attorney of asking a leading question. And the judge asked Musk to repeat four words after her. I'm not a lawyer.
9: That's right. And that exchange actually went on. She said, you're not a lawyer, are you? And he says, no, I'm not a lawyer. And she says, you didn't take any classes on evidentiary law, did you? And he said, well, actually, I took law 101. And she said, okay, well, still, okay, you're not a lawyer, stop. Definitely fair to characterize him that way. I think, obviously, on direct exam, he has a lot more freedom to tell his side of the story. But on cross, he became visibly irritated with the attorney for OpenAI. He kept telling him his questions weren't fair. And, you know, lawyers love to say, answer the question that I'm asking you. You're not answering my question. It's a yes or no. It's a simple question. And Musk replied often that, you know, your questions aren't simple. They need context. They need explanation. And so it was a pretty interesting cross-exam where, you know, you have this lawyer trying to get something out of him and Musk is resisting kind of at every turn.
25: So as we discussed on cross-examination, Musk had several heated exchanges with William Savitt, the attorney who represents OpenAI. And at one point, Savitt questioned him, quote, at the end of it, you didn't contribute $1 billion to OpenAI, did you? Savitt wanted a yes or no answer, which Musk would not give, until the judge intervened and told Musk to answer the question, which he still didn't give a yes or no answer to. Explain the importance of this point.
9: Right. So his financial commitments to OpenAI are a big part of this case because obviously he's trying to say that he donated this money under certain circumstances and they've now violated that mission that he thought this money was going to fund. But yes, we saw during the course of trial a few different statements that Musk has made publicly about how much money he's given to OpenAI. When they first launched in 2015, they did so with a commitment from him that he would eventually donate as much as $1 billion. And then he left the board in 2018. And then later we saw a post from him on X in 2023, where he said that he donated $100 million to OpenAI, which is obviously a big drop down from $1 billion. But through questioning from the attorney, he revealed that he had given $38 million in total to OpenAI before he departed. And so an even bigger drop down from the $1 billion that he, you know, had pledged to commit in the early days. And that money was through quarterly donations that he was making, but also rent that he was paying on an office building for OpenAI. And this is, you know, this is an important issue because it gets at this question of how much Musk was really involved in OpenAI, how much stake he had in this. And then, of course, there's this attempt to impeach a witness and show that, you know, he's sometimes says things that don't turn out to be true.
25: On the whole, how do you think his testimony went? How did he come across?
9: He's an interesting character. And, you know, there were a lot of fireworks, like we're saying. But at the end of the day, I think the person we saw on the stand was Elon Musk. Like, there weren't necessarily any surprises in how he was presenting himself. As you say, he's testified before. He speaks publicly a lot. We kind of get a stream of consciousness from him on his social media. So I don't think there's anything, you know, it wasn't like, oh my gosh, I can't believe he said that. But I will say they definitely really were grilling him on cross-exam. And I don't know that he totally helped his case. I think it's really early to tell, but I think he made a few key concessions, including talking about the difference in financial commitments that he made. He said at one point that there was no paperwork that he signed outlining the terms and conditions of his donation to OpenAI. I think that was an important point. And so I think it maybe didn't go as smoothly as he would have wanted it to go. But that being said, at the same time, he also had plenty of time to make his own case. And I think jurors definitely understood kind of where he was coming from in this, too.
25: Thanks, Madeline. We'll check back with you to see how the trial's progressing. That's Bloomberg legal reporter Madeline Meckelberg. Coming up next on the Bloomberg Law Show, Taylor Swift makes a rather novel legal move to protect her voice and image. I'm June Grosso, and you're listening to Bloomberg.
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11: ABC News, Zijn Brian Clark. Spanish health officials are overseeing the disembarkation of passengers from the Dutch cruise ship hit by hantavirus. There are 17 Americans on board the ship, including Dr. Stephen Kornfeld from Bend, Oregon. He says he jumped into action to help passengers after the ship's doctor got sick.
12: I was already embroiled in it, so there's no way I was going to just go back to my room and say, I'm just a passenger, leave me alone. And then it just kind of escalated.
11: The American passengers will be flown to Nebraska for evaluation and quarantine. Fire officials in Miami-Dade County, Florida, say 15 people were transported to hospital Saturday after a possible boat explosion near a popular sandbar. They have not released information about their conditions. Kuwait's defense ministry says it responded to a drone attack, the latest test to the ongoing ceasefire, as the U.S. awaits Iran's response to its latest proposal to end the war and reopen the Strait of Hormuz. This is ABC News.
10: And I'm Monica Ricks in the Bloomberg Newsroom. Here are some of the stories we're watching. The world's largest oil company warns that it could take months for the market to return to normal, even if the Strait of Hormuz reopens immediately. Aramco has been able to redirect exports through a pipeline bypassing the vital waterway, but the company says it anticipates supply disruptions to continue and the market to normalize only in 2027. Yesterday, the International Energy Agency confirmed that the world's burned through oil inventories at record speed due to the war. Later this week, President Trump scheduled to meet with Chinese President Xi Jinping in Beijing, where the two leaders are expected to discuss a trade framework. Bloomberg's chief North Asia correspondent Stephen Engel has more.
13: Boeing airplanes, soybeans, rare earths, perhaps even the most advanced AI chips could all be up for discussion. But is Taiwan on the table? Xi may want certain assurances from Trump with an arms package to the island pending in D.C.
10: That's Bloomberg's Stephen Engel reporting from China. The war in Iran could also be a big focus. Canada's prime minister says he's open to building on trade with the U.S. and Mexico. Bloomberg's Ed Kalegi has details.
14: Mark Carney says it's to create greater economic prosperity on the continent. In a speech to a political conference in Toronto Saturday, Carney did not say which industries he thinks are ripe for deeper ties, but he added if that route is not ultimately possible, Canada will invest heavily in new markets and products. The prime minister and other Canadian politicians have previously talked about the potential for more cooperation among North American trading partners, including in energy and critical minerals. The premier of Ontario, for example, proposed an ANCAM growth plan to help boost mineral development and processing. Ed Kalegi, Bloomberg Radio.
10: And investors have a flood of economic data to look forward to in the week ahead. Bloomberg's Nathan Hager has more on that from Washington.
17: The big focus is on inflation. The April Consumer Price Index comes out Tuesday. In the second month of the Middle East war, economists expect a jump to 3.7%. Then on Wednesday, producer prices come out. That gauge could jump to 4.8%. And then on Thursday, we get April retail sales. That figure is expected to fall to 0.6% after a 1.7% gain in retail sales in March. Nathan Hager, Bloomberg Radio.
10: 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I'm Monica Ricks, and this is Bloomberg.
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17: This is a Bloomberg Money Minute. Here's an Ozempic effect you might not expect. By now, you've heard all about GLP-1 weight loss drugs changing restaurant menus and shrinking clothing sizes. They've also had a surprise payoff for the biggest name in chocolate.
21: We've also seen strong demand for gum and mints as the category benefits from functional snacking tailwinds, including GLP-1 adoption.
17: That was the CEO of Hershey, Kirk Tanner, reporting the company's latest earnings. Yes, they do mints, too.
21: Our third largest confection brand, Icebreakers, increased over 8% in the quarter.
17: Why the surge? It could be due in part to another Ozempic effect, Ozempic breath. Digestion slows down, so some GLP users experience nausea, dry mouth, and stinky burping. Tanner says Hershey fans still

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0: Pop star Taylor Swift's image and voice have been used in many AI-generated images and deep fakes, including a 2024 post by then-candidate Donald Trump that falsely showed Swift endorsing him for the presidency. In a new legal move, Swift seems to be stepping up her fight against AI copycats and deep fakes. She's filed trademark applications for these two audio clips.
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0: Swift has also filed an application to trademark an image of her on stage in a sequined outfit, pink guitar in hand. Historically, trademarks aren't designed to protect a person's general likeness, voice, or persona, but at least one Hollywood star, Matthew McConaughey, has successfully trademarked his iconic line from the 1993 film, Dazed and Confused.
2: All right, all right, all right.
0: These kinds of voice trademarks have never been tested in court. My guest is Cynthia Katz, a music partner at Fox Rothschild. Trademarks aren't usually used for this purpose, are they?
3: Sound as a potential source indicator can be used as a trademark and has been done in the past in some celebrity situations, but it is not the primary form of protection for voice that is typically used, you know, in the music business. And trademark really, its function at its core is not to protect the owner of the mark rather than to look at preventing consumer confusion in the marketplace and looking to preserve the consumer so that, you know, the consumer has a good source indicator. You know, so mostly that turns into, you know, I'm going to the grocery store and I see a logo. I want to know that I can count on the quality behind that product because that logo tells me something. And it's based on actual use so that, you know, people really know that this means that I know who's making this product. There have been some sort of iconic sounds, you know, over the years that have served as source indicators that have been trademarked. And then celebrities in particular, where they have a very unique catchphrase, for example, which obviously ties to the Matthew McConaughey, all right, all right. You know, that's so iconic. And there are so many brands that, you know, would like to have that exact sound, you know, maybe indicating an endorsement. So, you know, in those sort of limited situations, it has been done before, but it's certainly not the standard bearer for, you know, musicians in terms of protecting their voice.
0: Would this even qualify to be trademarked? In the case of Matthew McConaughey, that's a phrase he's widely associated with. You could almost hear his drawl saying it. But these phrases from Taylor Swift don't stand out in any way. I mean, is this even going to get a trademark?
3: I mean, I don't know. Obviously, we'll have to see. But trademark is not a given. You know, you have to show...

0: actual use in the class that you are trying to register in. So you have to show that you've used that exact phrase to market or sell a product or service, and you know that you are using it as a source indicator. So, I mean, Taylor Swift has a massive amount of product. You go to, say, like a Target, I don't know, there might be a doll out there that looks like a little girl with a microphone that goes, "I'm Taylor Swift." You know, like if she does have products and services out there where she can show that that phrase has been used by her or her company as a, you know, a mark origination from her, it's possible. But I think it's a little bit, you know, might be a trickier hurdle. Like, often you see it's the tag on a clothing, you know, back of a t-shirt that shows this is where this came from, or it is the branding on a website that describes a particular type of service. You know, the evidence to show people that this is out there in the marketplace as a source indicator. I am not familiar with a product that Taylor has put out using those particular catchphrases, but I don't know her full suite. You know, I do know more so than the traditional artist. She's a mogul in the sense of she's got a lot of branded goods out there. So if she can show it, it's possible. And I don't know also for sure how, you know, there's some subjectivity into all of this. You're going to have an examiner who's a person at the end of the day sitting in the trademark office, and they are going to probably understand who Taylor Swift is and what she's trying to do. And it's possible that they may give her more deference than they perhaps would to somebody else just trying to trademark their voice, because, you know, she's trying to protect, my understanding is, against deep fakes, you know, and the like, and they may give her some more deference there. I don't know.
1: So suppose she does get it trademarked and she wants to go against a deep fake. Can she only go against one where these particular words are spoken?
0: Yes, so that is exactly, you know, she's going to get only the very specific marks. There's some, like, expanded, so you only register a specific class of goods, but if it's sort of within the realm of a likely extension of that, there's a little bit of leeway there, a little bit of access, you know, if this is something that naturally would be expanded upon, but it's going to be limited to the mark, to the specific phrase that she is registering. It's not just generally my voice.
1: So then how far does that get her if, you know, everyone is anticipating this is going to be used to fight some of the deep fake AI? So if it's just those two phrases, how far does that get her? Not very far.
0: Not that far. I mean, I don't know what's out there. Perhaps, you know, there have been some attempts already that she might be aware of. You know, and she's doing what she can as well, I would say. You know, look, right of publicity, unfortunately, we don't have a federal right of publicity. You know, it's a patchwork of states. It's not the best, you know, adding more to your potential arsenal. You know, it's not that costly at all, relatively speaking, to file a trademark application and go through the process. I mean, if I were her, I would do everything I could to add to my potential arsenal of things that I could use to go against people. So why not? I think it also helps just to put it out there, the PR and the press of the, hey, I'm not going to stand for this. Look at what I'm doing, should kind of put the world on notice as well, that, you know, you might want to think twice before you do a deep fake with Taylor Swift, because she's not into it. So, you know, that helps. And then there's also, you know, the likeness aspect of it as well. I don't know, but it seems like some people might have tried to put images of her, you know, saying these phrases, looking a certain way and manipulating them. And, you know, there probably was something out there that they found that this might be, you know, reactionary to. Yeah. So usually something happens and she's upset and she calls her lawyer and says, what can we do? And they say, okay, here's some ideas. So it's certainly not going to be 100% foolproof, but it can only help. And I think there is a big thing to it being out there, as you can see, and the press picking it up and putting the world on notice, you know, that she's ready to fight. So that might be part of the strategy as well.
1: She has filed more than 300 trademark applications in the U.S. alone. So I think this is not unusual for her. She's also trademarking a photo holding a pink guitar with a black strap and wearing a multicolored iridescent bodysuit with silver boots from one of her concerts. So then again, it would only be that particular image that would be trademarked.
0: Correct. I mean, with some leeway, you know, a little bit, I think, you know, if you change the color of the boots slightly, you know, it's still going to get picked up. But it's a specific image. Then you have to look at the exact application and how she files it, you know, where you make references to, is she trying to get, you know, all of the colors or some of the colors? You have to describe the lines and in the depiction in a certain way. And like, there is some leeway for things that are confusingly similar in nature, but it's not a broad, anything that resembles Taylor Swift kind of thing. You know, whoever creates the photos or the drawings, you know, photographers, the copyright would vest in them generally. But she's got other avenues of protection if people are using copyrighted photos to make deep fakes and things like that.
1: What generally happens is her lawyers will send a cease and desist letter, and I guess they can put in it, this is a trademarked image or trademarked voice.
0: It just adds to the potential claims and the potential damages, you know, that they can ask for in the cease and desist and, you know, gives them more ammunition of you violated this law and that law and this. And, you know, and the penalties and the remedies under the Landman Act federally are going to be, you know, some more substantial damages than just some of the patchwork, depending what state we're in, of the right of publicity claims. So, you know, that can be much more scary as well to a potential recipient when you see large numbers and potential consequences that you might just take it down. I would be hard pressed that anybody, if I got a cease and desist from Taylor Swift's team, that I wouldn't just take it down. So.
1: Yeah, I mean, I don't know how much more they need in their legal arsenal, but every bit counts, I guess.
0: Yeah, although I will say this is, I mean, I've seen this on every news network, so everybody's covering it. I think it's also helpful in general for, and maybe this might be part of her thought process, for all celebrities and all artists, because not everybody is in a position to be Taylor Swift. And so if she starts to set a precedent that other people can follow suit with, it further strengthens the position of all celebrities to say, yeah, we're looking for avenues. And perhaps it starts to impact those in the lawmaking capacity as well. You know, we've been looking for some more protections as AI develops to say, you know, we need some strength that, you know, we need to have some precedent created, and whether that comes through the courts or whether that comes through legislatures, for essentially famous people not to have AI use their name, image, likeness, voice, whatnot, to imply endorsement of things that they don't endorse, or, you know, I think there's some pornographic things that happen as well, and all of that. Her kind of getting out in front of this, I think, helps everybody else who's in a similar boat. Granted, it's only going to help celebrities who probably, you know, but there are different tiers of celebrities, I will say. You know, kudos to her and getting ahead of it. And ultimately, the goal of trademark and all that, you know, is to prevent confusion in the marketplace from consumers not knowing if Taylor is really endorsing something or not. So it's a good step. And even if it's not enough, you know, it helps.
1: Adding some more ammunition to those cease and desist letters. Thanks so much, Cynthia. That's Cynthia Katz of Fox Rothschild. And that's it for this edition of the Bloomberg Law Show. 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
3: Coming up on Bloomberg This Weekend. Breaking news, Qatar sends its first shipment of LNG through the Strait of Hormuz since the Iran war started more than 40 days ago. What it means for the world's energy markets as the Secretary of State meets with the Qatari Prime Minister in Miami to game plan potential peace talks.
4: Plus, the cruise ship hit with hantavirus docks in the Canary Islands with the WHO and the CDC on hand.
5: The concern is legitimate because we have all experienced because of COVID.
4: What's next? as the 147 passengers disembark.
3: And a big win for American importers.
6: Where are the big corporations? You know, we're a tiny little company.
3: A trade court strikes down President Trump's 10% tariffs. Hear from the small business spice importers who challenged the policy. Welcome to Bloomberg This Weekend. We are coming to you live from Bloomberg Global Headquarters in New York. I'm Christina Ruffini.
4: I'm David Gura with Lisa Mateo. It is Sunday, May the 10th. 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
3: We are, of course, also here with Lisa Mateo. But first, we want to go to two of those breaking news stories we're following this morning. A cruise ship at the center of a hantavirus outbreak docked off the Canary Islands, and the first LNG tanker from Qatar making its way out of the Strait of Hormuz.
4: Let's start there in the Middle East, where Gulf nations are repelling what appears to be a wave of drone strikes. Qatar's defense ministry says a commercial cargo ship was attacked by drones after leaving Abu Dhabi. The Kuwaiti military says hostile drones entered that country's airspace. And just moments ago, the UAE says it intercepted two Iranian drones.
3: This comes as the U.S. awaits Iran's response to a proposal for a long-term end to the war. The ceasefire being tested this morning with dual blockades on the strait still nominally in effect. Now that first LNG tanker from Qatar is making its way out of the strait. It is bound for Pakistan. Let's get right to Stephen Sachinski. He leaves our energy coverage out of Asia. Stephen, what do we know about how this LNG tanker was able to get through? Did they work with the Iranians? Did they take that northern path? What do we know, and how are they doing?
7: You know, there aren't a ton of details available. We're trying to figure it out at the moment, but they did take the northern route, which indicates that there was some sort of coordination with Iran. It is very, there have been many attempts by Qatar to send LNG through the Strait of Hormuz, and I've seen multiple ships kind of make its way towards the strait on the western side and then turn around, seemingly because they weren't able to get permission or the situation became potentially too dangerous for the ship to go through. So the fact that this ship went through is quite symbolic. It's the first LNG shipment to get out. Qatar supplies 20% of global supply of LNG globally. And so this does mean something in the sense that potentially more ships could get out. There could be more easing. It's going to Pakistan, which is a big deal. Not only are they a key intermediary between the U.S. and Iran talks, but also Pakistan is dealing with an acute gas shortage. They get 99% of their LNG from Qatar last year. They've gotten basically nothing so far since the war started. So this shipment will really help them, especially as weather is going to be getting hotter over the next few weeks. That being said, it is symbolic. It doesn't really change the balance. On a normal day, before the war, three shipments of LNG would go through the west to east side of Hormuz on a daily basis, would be exported out of the Persian Gulf. So this one single shipment doesn't mean that there's going to be an avalanche more of supply. In fact, the other ships within the Persian Gulf don't really appear that they're kind of making their way to that key waterway at the moment. We're definitely in a wait-and-see situation, but there is a bit, at least celebration on the Pakistani side.
4: Stephen, pull back the curtain a bit and just talk to us about how you track the movements of these ships in the strait. Obviously, this popped up based on the data that we've been going through here at Bloomberg. What gives us visibility into the movements that we're seeing in the strait? And what you mentioned that we had, three ships going through prior to this crisis beginning. What are the indications going to be that we get back to kind of a more normal flow of ships here in the future?
7: Yeah, so what's really interesting is that global ships, they have these things called AIS. So basically, we're tracking them with satellites. They send signals up to the satellites, and we can see where they are. For a lot of the oil fleet, for example, ships go dark, either if they're carrying Iranian crude or if they're going through the strait, sometimes they'll go dark to hide their position. For LNG, because of the nature of the LNG market, these ships are very expensive, and it's a lot of the players know each other. So there isn't much of a dark market. And so it's much easier to track LNG because the ships are large, and usually they don't turn their transmission off. Now, that being said, this Qatar ship did go through with its transmission on, there were two ships by ADNOC, which is also an LNG exporter in the Persian Gulf. They sent two of their LNG ships dark. So it actually making it more difficult to track the amount of LNG ships going through. But because there are only about 700 or 800 ships in the global fleet compared to thousands for oil, it is much easier to track. And we can still see see that there aren't that many going through. Now, looking at where we're going to be going over the next few weeks, it will take a while to get back up to normal LNG export levels, even oil export levels, according to Aramco. They just had their earnings, and they said the same thing. It will, even if there's peace, it will take months for the traffic to get back to normal, for the market to get back to normal. That's for a few reasons. One, the ships are all over the world. Two, will crews and ships be comfortable going through the strait even if there is a peace deal? Are they worried if there will be, you know, suddenly an escalation, there will be a drone going through? The risk premium in the region will always be high, will be higher, at least for the near term. And then lastly, for LNG, Qatar's LNG export facility in Ras Laffan was actually damaged in March by Iranian missiles. 17% of its capacity is actually offline, and will take about 3 to 5 years for it to come back. Even if there were normal traffic and the ships were in the right places, LNG supply isn't going to be back to the pre-war level for years.
8: That's exactly the question I was just about to ask you. Is it loaded at that facility earlier this month, but I was wondering if production, what rate production was at, but obviously you just answered that. So before we let you go, I do want to ask you about China, because crude imports fell 20% in April. That's the lowest level since 2022. About half of Chinese supply, as you know, comes from the Middle East. Talk to us a little bit about what China has done to insulate itself from this exact scenario, but it's not a perfect system, and how long can they last given the hit to their energy supply?
7: You know, I think China, for much of the last decade, has cared so much about energy security, and they've diversified in so many different ways. I could go, you know, we could talk for an hour about what they've done, but let's just look at oil, for example. They've actually been increasing their domestic oil production. They're also very strategic with their reserves. A lot of last year, you know, we were talking about run rates being sort of low at Chinese refineries, and yet their imports for crude were so high because they were filling up their strategic reserves. When oil and Brent was around $60, $70, the Chinese were buying. So they actually have a lot of strategic reserves there as well. They've limited the amount of fuel that they're also exported. You know, it's been going on and off. In the early days of the war, they asked the refiners to kind of cut back on exports there. And at the same time, when you look at how they consume oil, that's also shifting. You know, this is more of a long-term story, but, you know, the EV boom and the electric truck boom, everything in China means that they're going to be depending less and less on that fuel in the future. Now, in the immediate term, there are some pressure points. Mm-hmm. And I think one of them still is natural gas. 30% of their LNG came from Qatar last year. And while the country itself also, again, like oil, is very insulated, they've got domestic gas supply, they've got inventories, they've also got pipeline imports from Russia. The LNG actually does play a somewhat key role in the Guangdong region of China, and that region is basically China's factory. It might not be well known to the rest of the world, but it's got the economic power of South Korea. It's huge, and because of its location on China's eastern coast, they do import quite a bit of LNG for power production, as well as use in pet chems and other industries. And so if it starts to get really hot, for example, mm-hmm. this summer, and okay. if there's a draining of hydro facilities, then you could see a crunch in China for gas if they're not able to get what they're getting from the Middle East. Likewise, also for oil to an extent.
9: Stephen Sapsinski, thank you very much. Stephen heads up our energy coverage there in Asia. He's based in Singapore. Hugely valuable, and I think especially valuable as we look ahead to this summit that President Trump and President Xi are going to be having this week, where I think energy issues, what's happening in the Middle East, are going to be pretty high up on the agenda. We were talking about the UAE, and I did note there have been a series of meetings now between Trump administration officials and UAE leadership as well.
8: And the Qataris, Al Thani, who is their foreign minister and their prime minister, was in Washington meeting with Vance and then was supposed to go home and ended up going to Florida to meet with Rubio. I reached out to some Qatari senior officials today to ask kind of what the status of that was, because, you know, Qataris, they're one of those countries that has a lot of experience mediating. Pakistan, less experience, and they haven't been involved in much in these negotiations. So there's a couple articles kind of assuming that that's what they were doing. Qatari officials pushed back a little bit on that today. They said those meetings with the White House were mostly regarding bilateral issues, but they are playing an advisory role in these negotiations.
9: Yeah, and interesting also to see the role that Marco Rubio is playing. Of course, he was in Rome visiting with the Pope earlier this week, but now involved in these conversations in a way in which he hadn't been previously. It was something that Steve Witkoff and Jared Kushner were.
8: And involved that it was important enough for the Qataris to make an extra trip, which I also found interesting. Yeah. All right, we have more breaking news this morning. The country's health minister, in coordination with WHO and 22 other countries, began evacuating hantavirus-stricken cruise ship in Spain's Canary Islands.
10: All the passengers remain asymptomatic. The boat has arrived at 6:30 p.m. The entire operation is proceeding normally. And as I said, the first to disembark will be the Spanish citizens, and then the flight to the Netherlands will depart.
9: Joining us now is Dr. Carlos Del Rio. He is a distinguished professor at Emory School of Medicine's Division of Infectious Diseases. Dr. Del Rio, thank you very much for being here. And let's pick up from what we just heard there, what we expect to happen here over these next few hours. It sounds like many countries are marshaling aircraft to the Canary Islands to bring their citizens back to their respective countries. Perhaps we can just take the U.S. as an example here. What's going to happen here over the next 24 to 36 hours?
11: Well, thank you for having me. The first thing is that, fortunately, what we hear is that the passengers that are being disembarked are all asymptomatic. In other words, they don't have any symptoms of hantavirus, which means maybe they're not infected yet. We don't know. They could still have been infected and they're going to develop symptoms later. So the first thing that's going to happen is all passengers will undergo a health screening. They're going to be, questioned. They're going to have physical exams. They may draw some blood. And then after they decide whether they're truly asymptomatic or not, they'll put them on a plane, and the American citizens are going to come over to the Serious Communicable Disease Unit at the University of Nebraska, which is fairly large, and they're going to be then processed again over there. And if they happen to be symptomatic, if there's anything that is suggestions of infection, they'll be kept in isolation. Otherwise, if they still continue to be asymptomatic, they'll be sent home and encouraged to quarantine and to watch themselves for the next 6 to 8 weeks.
8: Doctor, I want to ask you how this spreads, because I know that it is usually something that you get by coming into contact with animal droppings that have this virus. It is not usually spread from person to person, although it can be. Prevailing wisdom is that if you get it from person to person, you have to be in very close contact. Mm-hmm. But some of the reports we're seeing from the ship is that not all of these individuals who have tested positive for this virus were in close enough contact that virologists would usually assume they were susceptible to contracting the virus. I know this is a different strain than we have here in the U.S., and that is more possible, but is that concerning that this seems to be a method of transmission that this virus doesn't usually take?
11: No, it actually does. This Andes hantavirus is the only one that spreads person to person. And there was an outbreak in Argentina in 2018, 2019, where some of the things that you're mentioning actually happened. Some person just got infected because they were in the same room with another person that was infected, or they were in the same bathroom. It is very clear that if you have very close, intimate contact, for example, in this case, the index case, then his wife got infected, they were in the same cabin, they could have been, intimate sexually. There's a lot of reasons why the wife got infected so quickly and then developed symptoms. But that doesn't mean, it's an all or none phenomenon. And clearly, there's a lot of things about the transmission we don't fully understand. And I think this outbreak is going to help us try to understand that. It is very clear that the closer you are, the more intimate the contact, the more likely you are to get infected. But that doesn't mean that we have not seen sort of what appears to be fairly casual mechanisms of infection.
9: I'm curious about the global public health apparatus that's being marshaled to bear here in Tenerife. So the United States has pulled out of the World Health Organization. That's something that's changed since the COVID-19 pandemic. And I wonder what the consequences are to that as you see them, as we watch this effort unfold, and what we can learn from this experience. Yes, this may not lead to the kind of global pandemic that we saw with COVID-19, but what can we learn from the way that governments respond to this crisis that's breaking out on this ship?
11: Well, first of all, I want to say that the World Health Organization has really done a remarkable job, starting with their Director General, Dr. Tedros, and then the rest of the WHO team, Maria van Kerkhoven and her team. They've done a tremendous job. Dr. Tedros is there on site in Tenerife helping and providing leadership and talking to the Spanish government and ensuring that the boat was able to dock over there and the passengers can be safely and securely disembarked. I think we have seen a much diminished CDC. If you think about a prior outbreak, let's think the outbreak of Ebola, CDC very quickly was involved. CDC very quickly sent a team over there. CDC was providing something very important, which is technical assistance. We're not seeing a lot of technical assistance happening from CDC right now. In fact, it almost seems like the CDC response occurred after many, many days. It was almost too late, too little, too late. And that's unfortunate because you know, we need a strong CDC. As American citizens, we want a strong CDC. We want a CDC that's a leader in global health, not only nationally, but globally. And to see such a diminished CDC, to me as an infectious disease physician and as a public health expert, is actually quite painful.
8: And that seems to compound the concern. People really are stressed about this. We were talking yesterday about how we've literally heard people on the street in Manhattan talking about it. And then the WHO director, Dr. Tedros, was talking about the concern of a wider spread of this virus. I want you to listen to what he said.
5: The concern is legitimate because we have all experienced because of COVID, especially in 2020. And that trauma is still in our minds. So people will have questions, people will have concerns. And that's what I tried to address in my message to the people of Tenerife. We hear you, we understand. But the situation is much better now.
8: How worried should people be that this is not an isolated outbreak?
11: I think about this one, I would not be worried. I agree with Dr. Tedros. I think there's still a lot of trauma left from COVID. But I would say don't be worried. But this is not the first outbreak. This is not the last outbreak. What are we worried about? Is that we will continue to see this kind of outbreaks. We are continuing to have outbreaks like this one. Believe me, a hantavirus in a cruise ship was not in my bingo card of things that was going to happen in a cruise ship, and yet it happened. So we're going to see more things like this one. And what people in the U.S. need to be worried about is our public health infrastructure. They need to be worried about a weakened CDC. The CDC has been significantly diminished in relevance, and a lot of people have left, a lot of expertise have left CDC. So I would say that what we need to ask for and what we need to be worried about is the state of our public health and global health expertise in our country rather than this specific outbreak.
9: Carlos Del Rio, professor at Emory University, thank you very much for the time on this Sunday morning as we watched those images from Tenerife, those passengers getting off of that cruise vessel, getting onto a series of planes, Christina. And I think what we heard there about what happens next is just fascinating, that U.S. passengers will be brought to Nebraska. We talked a bit about that yesterday,
8: yeah.
9: The sophisticated facility there that the University of Nebraska has, and there'll be a quarantine that I think will last many days, if not several weeks, and has been used for Ebola and for COVID-19 after that.
8: It is very reminiscent of COVID-19. I was at the State Department at the time when they launched that global warning. Basically, everybody should come home and all the countries locked down, and they had to try to find safe ways to get people home. This is a much smaller contingent. But it will be interesting to see how that is facilitated, to your point, without the cooperation of WHO as strong as it has been in the last couple of years. Okay, Chief Justice John Roberts speaking out as the Supreme Court strikes down a portion of the Voting Rights Act. What will be the impact on the midterm elections? That's straight ahead on Bloomberg this weekend.
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23: In general, I think the country is better off with more seats being in play. Why? Because you tend to get members who want to work with both sides, want to put aside politics and get things done. I don't think it's good that 400 members only care about their primaries, and don't care about their general elections.
0: Well, and as you talk about that Supreme Court decision on the Voting Rights Act, that, of course, is what enabled Tennessee yesterday to draw out the only Democratic seat that that state had in the House of Representatives. There's a question now as to whether or not South Carolina would be willing to do the same, knowing that lone Democratic seat is held by Congressman Jim Clyburn. What would the consequence be if we saw Clyburn drawn out?
23: You're talking about a guy who was a former whip of the House of Representatives, who is universally loved by both parties, who is known as one of the kind of, you know, people that work with both sides to get things done. This is exactly what you and I were just talking about. The last thing either party should want is the likes of Jim Clyburn out of the House of Representatives. Both parties should want him in there because he works with both sides to get things done. But when you're in a redistricting mode of scrambling to every state, both parties are doing this. And I think the long-term damage could be real. And the other thing is, like, we shouldn't have a state like South Carolina where there's not one Dem. We shouldn't have Dem states where there's not one Republican. There's a way, I was seeing yesterday, Kaylee, to redistrict California so there's only one member, Republican member of the House out of 55.
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1: Thank you for joining us live on Bloomberg This Weekend. I'm Lisa Mateo. Let's get you up to date on today's top stories. And the cruise ship that was hit with hantavirus has arrived at the port in the Canary Islands, and passengers starting to disembark. After more than a month at sea, it arrived at the port of Granadilla in Tenerife. The World Health Organization said all 147 crew members and passengers are showing no symptoms. Three people have died. Spanish officials say passengers are being taken from the ship to shore in small boats and led to an airport where they will be sent to their home countries. The ship will then sail to the Netherlands to be disinfected. Now, yesterday, WHO Director General Tedros Ghebreyesus visited the port to reassure residents that they are safe, saying that the virus is, quote, not another COVID.
3: The risk to the population, to the local population, is low. One is because of the very nature of the disease itself. But second, the risk is low because the Spanish government has made all the preparations to prevent any problem.
1: In other news this morning, there's been a new attack on the vessels in the Persian Gulf since a ceasefire stopped fighting between the U.S. and Iran. Now, the British military says a bulk carrier caught fire after being hit by an unknown projectile off the coast of Qatar. The fire was extinguished. There were no reported casualties. Meanwhile, a tanker carrying liquefied natural gas from Qatar appears to have transitioned into the Strait of Hormuz, marking the country's first export out of the region since the Iran war began. Now, according to ship tracking data compiled by Bloomberg, the tanker exited the strait and is in the Gulf of Oman. Now, new audio has been released. This is of a Frontier Airlines pilot speaking with air traffic control moments after the plane struck and killed a pedestrian on the runway at Denver International Airport.
6: Frontier 4345, we're stopping on the runway. We just hit somebody. We have an engine fire.
24: Frontier 4345, I see that.
1: The FAA said the pedestrian, who is not believed to be an employee, jumped over the perimeter fence and was killed 2 minutes later. The person was reportedly at least partially consumed by one of those engines. Now, the plane, it was carrying 224 passengers, seven crew members who were evacuated after an engine caught fire and the smoke filled the cabin. Chloe Kruns was traveling to that flight with her baby daughter.
25: Just so grateful she was okay and everyone was okay. I mean, I know there were some minor injuries and stuff, but as far as I know, everyone on the plane was okay, and we're really grateful for that. And then now it's just dealing with the aftermath of the big mess.
1: So that baby girl was all smiles, helping people kind of lift their spirits as they were on that plane trying to get off.
9: Thank you very much.
1: All right, thanks, Lisa.
9: Those headlines.
1: The Supreme Court's next term ends next month, and there are still a lot of big cases yet to be decided. We're waiting for opinions on birthright citizenship, campaign finance, legality of President Trump's move to fire Fed Governor Lisa Cook, and others.
9: Last week, the court limited how the Voting Rights Act can be enforced, and amid the fallout from that, Chief Justice John Roberts spoke to a judicial conference saying, quote, "I think people view us as purely political actors, which I don't think is an accurate understanding of what we do. Certainly those aspects are open to debate and people should talk about them, but we're not simply part of the political process." NYU Law Professor Melissa Murray has a new book out, The U.S. Constitution, A Comprehensive and Annotated Guide. And we started our conversation asking about those comments from the Chief Justice, both what he said and why he felt he had to say it.
4: It's interesting that the Chief Justice felt compelled to say this. I think there's been a lot of attention on the court over the last couple of years, not simply because this particular court with its conservative supermajority has overruled a major decision in almost all of the last 5 years, but because the court has been the increased subject of media commentary and coverage. The New York Times has deployed a Pulitzer Prize winning investigative journalist on the court's beat. And, you know, very recently, Jody Cantor, that journalist, and Adam Liptak, a stalwart of the Supreme Court beat, recently produced a story that showed that the Chief Justice has actually been the architect of what has emerged as a major shift in the court's procedures, and that's the use of the shadow docket. And, you know, for the Chief Justice to say that they are improperly viewed as political is kind of rich, given the nature of that story, which showed the Chief Justice really pushing the court to depart from traditional procedures about the shadow docket's use in order to kill an Obama administration EPA plan. So, you know, I think it's a little bit weak sauce for the Chief Justice, but I understand it.
5: Can you explain to people who may not be familiar what you mean by shadow docket, how it's been used in the past and how it's being used now?
4: Sure. The shadow docket is an interim procedural docket that's used for case management. It's typically been used in the context of the death penalty or election law disputes where you have to have an interim or decision in the middle of pending litigation because the litigation is time sensitive for some reason. So, for example, in the context of the death penalty, someone will be executed in a few days and therefore a decision is needed. It typically wasn't used for real substantive questions, but just before the Trump administration, in the waning days of the Obama administration, there began to be more activity on the shadow docket, with states taking cases directly to the court from pending litigation on the shadow docket and actually getting substantive rulings. The critique of the shadow docket, though, is that it's not an ideal place to do that kind of substantive decision making, because often those issues are not subject to full briefing and oral argument, and the court often issues very spare rulings, sometimes just a line or a single paragraph, nothing more, and you don't get a lot of reasoning, so it's not entirely transparent. There's been a huge uptick in the number of times the administration, both the Trump administration and the states and state governments, have gone to the court seeking shadow docket rulings on substantive questions. And one of the things this reporting in the New York Times turned up was that in cases where a Republican administration is doing something and wants to continue doing it, the court is often very amenable in their shadow docket rulings to those administration requests.
9: I want to ask you about that Voting Rights Act case. I mentioned that decision from last week. And I'm curious sort of what it means in a practical sense. We've seen the evisceration of it over several cases now. What does it mean on a practical basis as we look at this war of redistricting playing out in many states across the country?
4: So, David, you're exactly right that the Voting Rights Act has been under siege for some time. This began in 2013 with Shelby County versus Holder, which eviscerated the preclearance regime that required states with a history of suppressive voting laws and practices to first clear any changes in their voting laws with the Department of Justice or a three-judge court. In the wake of that decision in 2013, states rushed to implement new laws and procedures around voting, including more restrictive laws regarding voter ID. This new challenge to Section 2 of the Voting Rights Act really hobbles what was left of the Voting Rights Act in terms of a means of keeping states from promulgating more suppressive voting laws. It has made it a lot harder for redistricting to happen in a way that maximizes or optimizes the potential of minority groups to elect candidates of their choice. And more importantly, the court was a little craven in how it decided this. Justice Alito did not say he was eliminating or ending Section 2. Instead, he said he was preserving its central tenets. And what that means is while Section 2 will no longer be used to challenge racial gerrymanders that disadvantage voters of color, it still stands and likely will be able to be used to challenge redistricting efforts in blue states that try to optimize the voting strength of those constituents.
5: Well, we've got you. I also want to ask you about tariffs. So we had this ruling that struck down the IEEPA tariffs, but in response to that, President Trump imposed a 10% tariff on imports, which the Court of International Trade knocked down. Where does this go now? And does the administration have a legal pathway to try to keep those tariffs in place or reimpose them?
4: Well, the administration, in the wake of the Supreme Court's tariffs rulings, turned to another statutory provision, Section 122, right, to promulgate this new set of tariffs. And it was under Section 22 that this new court, the Court of International Trade, determined that that was also an improper use of that statutory provision. So this will be appealed to an intermediate appellate court. It likely will go on to the Supreme Court. What was especially interesting about the lower court ruling that we got yesterday was that, in addition to invalidating the tariffs under that statutory provision, it also said that the administration had to refund the money collected. That was not something the Supreme Court did in its tariffs rulings that we had earlier this year. That's a real blow to the administration that will surely be challenged, and this likely will continue on through the federal courts.
9: Before we get to the book, let me ask you lastly about this Lisa Cook case. We're still waiting on that decision, and I think we detected some skepticism among the justices as the government argued that President Trump should be able to fire a Federal Reserve governor. Your sense of what's likely to happen with that decision and the import of it, yes, of course, of acute interest to a lot of Bloomberg viewers and listeners who care a lot about the Federal Reserve, but more broadly speaking, about the integrity of these historically independent institutions in the U.S. government.
4: So the Lisa Cook case is one of a series of cases attacking the independence of administrative agencies, and in particular, the independence of those agencies in terms of the commissioners or members that sit on their boards. Typically, Congress, which creates these bodies, will insulate those members from presidential removal, saying that the president can only remove the individual for cause or under very limited circumstances. There's another case pending, Trump versus Slaughter, which is about the removal of a commissioner of the FTC. I think that will likely be one that the administration prevails on, and it will result likely in the overturning of a very longstanding precedent from the 1930s, Humphrey's Executor, which said that Congress could dictate terms under which presidents were limited in their ability to remove officers of those kinds of multi-member commissions. The case of Lisa Cook is slightly different. It is about removal, certainly, but the president has insisted that he has cause to remove Lisa Cook. So there's a different kind of procedural valence here. But as we saw in the oral argument in that case, the court was really skeptical, and it has been incredibly skeptical of any kind of assault on the administrative state that would implicate the Federal Reserve as well. They've always said that the Fed is different. The logic of that statement is really weak and wobbly. It's not quite clear how the Federal Reserve is different from other multi-member bipartisan commissions. Other than that, the Federal Reserve has direct implications for the justices' retirement portfolios. But we are getting a sense that the economy matters. It matters to this court. The stability of the economy matters. And for that reason, the Fed and Lisa Cook may be somewhat insulated from presidential whims.
9: Let's talk about your most recent book here. So Some Carry a Pocket Constitution. Were I to carry this in my pocket, I would have to get it tailored to be a bit bigger. You have the Constitution there.
5: Cargo pants. Yes. I can see cargo pants in David's future.
9: The Constitution is there, but there's a lot of history. There's commentary from you as well. Who is the audience for this book? This is a moment when we're looking ahead to the nation's 250th birthday. A lot of emphasis on what's constitutional and not. It's a phrase we hear a lot. Who do you hope reads this book, and what do you hope that they get out of it?
4: My hope is the same hope that the framers of the Constitution had. They wrote a document intending for the American public to read it, to understand it, to grapple with it, to debate it. And we've lost that in a lot of ways. Not only do we not engage with the Constitution on a regular basis, we don't even teach our children how to engage with this text. We don't have civics education in most schools going forward. And my goal here was to try and fill that void. This is not a book for law professors. It's not necessarily a book for lawyers, although lawyers are certainly welcome to read it. It is a book for ordinary Americans who are looking around right now, seeing ICE detention in the streets, seeing the prospect of military patrols at polling stations, and asking, can they do that? Is that what our government wants to do? And can they actually do it? And I think this book provides a lot of the history around what the framers were trying to do, their insistence that the government should be one that could operate efficiently, but not be so powerful that it overran the people and trampled on their rights, becoming tyrannical. They were trying to strike a balance. And I think this book invites every American to consider whether in this moment we are striking the balance that they contemplated.
5: I remember when I took my con law class in undergrad, It's a decent college. Most of the class could not answer how many Supreme Court justices were on the bench. So maybe a good book for some of us to get a little bit of a refresher.
4: It's a great graduation gift. That's all I'm going to say.
5: Brilliant. Put in those gift bags. All right, Melissa Murray, thank you so much for taking the time. Nice to see you.
4: Thanks for having me.
9: Coming up, we'll have more conversation about that war over redistricting in this country. That's coming up on Bloomberg this weekend on Bloomberg Radio, Bloomberg Television at Bloomberg.com and the Bloomberg Business app. We'll be right back.
5: Stay with us.
7: This is a Bloomberg Money Minute. The concept of middle age is shifting, and there has never been so much pressure on men to look good at 60.
8: I think everyone's talking about longevity.
7: Chris Rouser wrote the story for Bloomberg News.
8: Especially if you're a man, you're like subjected to a lot more of this kind of scrutiny from yourself and from others than you probably were a long time ago.
7: And that has men turning to medical professionals whose practices focus on longevity.
8: You know, if you're looking in your 30s and 40s at these biomarkers and you're getting your cholesterol and your glucose metabolism under control and you're getting enough sleep and you're not maybe worried about looking like a Marvel superhero when you're in your 60s, but you're like going to be feeling a lot better.
7: And he adds the pressure to look young and stay relevant is being driven in part by the modern workplace, where appearance is constantly on display through LinkedIn profiles, Zoom calls, and video interviews, and also where people are competing with younger, more tech-savvy workers. I'm Charlie Pellett, Bloomberg Radio.
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40: We've talked a lot about how, you know, labor supply is slowing down, the break even, like what do you have to have for jobs to keep the unemployment constant is much, much lower, maybe even close to zero. And then we get numbers like this, right? I mean, this was a big payroll number, and last month was too. And essentially, you know, unemployment rate went sideways. So I think it is important. Like, it's hard to stitch all the pieces together. Like, we talk a lot about, like, the underlying fundamentals, what's happening with supply. But any, you know, month to month, there's going to be a lot of details. And so we can still get these big upside surprises. This definitely fits, I think, with this broader theme that we've seen since early this year is a lot more stability in the labor market.
41: Yeah.
40: And that's a good thing, right? That's a very important buffer. I'd like to see wages growing a little bit faster than what we saw in this. But, you know, the first thing is to have a paycheck. Yep. And then think about, like, how fast is that paycheck growing? So I think in general, this is a a good in terms of we see more resilience. And remember, you know, wasn't that many months ago we were pretty concerned about the direction of the labor market.
39: Right.
40: This is much better.
39: Paul, do you agree with me that the general zeitgeist in this studio has been, you know what, it's healing?
0: Yeah.
39: I think that's sort of what we've heard.
0: I think so. And Claudia, I mean, the Fed obviously focuses on the labor side of the equation. 4.3% unemployment rate holding steady. I mean, they got to like that number.
40: Yes, they do. That's very much, it's hard to know exactly what that maximum employment, full employment is, but
39: right.
40: 4.3% unemployment, that's good. And also, it has been stable
0: yep.
40: at this low level. It's not moving
39: right.
40: up. And that's, yeah, no, this is a good report.
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1: Thank you for joining us live on Bloomberg This Weekend. I'm Lisa Mateo. Let's get you up to date on today's top stories. Passengers aboard the cruise ship infected with hantavirus are beginning to disembark. It arrived at the port of Granadilla and Tenerife in the hours overnight. All 147 crew members, passengers are showing no symptoms. Yesterday, Dr. Maria Van Kerkhove, WHO acting director of the Department of Epidemic and Pandemic Threat Management, she talked more about the plan to disembark those passengers and get them home.
2: The plan will be that the ship will anchor and that there will be small boats that will take some of the passengers, and it will be done in a very choreographed, coordinated way, in a very protected way, bring those passengers to shore. There will be a screening that will take place. Right now, there's nobody on board that has any symptoms, including passengers and crew, and that's great news.
1: Spanish authorities say once the ship is emptied out in Tenerife, it will sail to the Netherlands to be disinfected. Well, authorities in Lebanon, they are digging through the rubble after fatal Israeli airstrikes. According to state media and the health ministry, three Israeli drone strikes on vehicles south of Beirut have killed four people, and a series of airstrikes on southern Lebanon killed at least 13. The attacks come during a ceasefire between Israel and Hezbollah. Russian President Vladimir Putin said the conflict in Ukraine is nearing its end. Putin spoke with reporters after he oversaw a Victory Day parade on Red Square, commemorating the defeat of Nazi Germany in World War II. Now, as for the parade, well, security was tight, but it was a bit scaled down. There were no tanks or heavy weapons. That was a first in nearly two decades. David and Christina.
3: Lisa, thank you very much.
4: Thanks, Lisa. All right, this week, Bloomberg won the 2026 Pulitzer Prize for illustrated reporting and commentary for Trapped. It's a graphic novel and investigative piece that delves into the story of a neurologist in India who was held under something called digital arrest by her phone.
3: Bloomberg was also named a finalist for its reporting on the business of cancer drugs, the national reporting finalist on the Trump family's crypto business in a series that examined conflicts of interest, deregulation, and the expanding overlap between politics, power, and digital assets. We spoke to one of the reporters behind that crypto coverage earlier this week, the inimitable Max Abelson.
5: My story was Zeek, which was very much about the kind of crypto adventures or crypto misadventures of Donald Trump and Melania Trump and what a meme coin is and how you go about making a lot of money from
4: it. Explain, before you start, explain what a meme coin is.
5: Of course. So, you know, a meme coin was a very satisfying thing for me to write about as someone who, my job here at Bloomberg News over the past 15 years has been writing about the landscape of money and power. And, you know, most of the time I'm writing about sort of the, you know, let's just call it like the traditional landscape of traditional money and traditional power.
4: Hard currency.
5: The old guard, you know, Goldman Sachs, J.P. Morgan, Citigroup, you know, and then you know, around classic U.S. banking and financiers, hedge funds, private equity. What made meme coins so much fun to write about, besides the fact that I was working with Zeke Fox, one of the great living crypto reporters,
3: yes,
5: honestly,
3: very true.
5: Is that, you know, a meme coin in a way typifies not just in my mind Donald Trump, but in a way it's sort of like this pure version of contemporary capitalism, because you are buying and selling essentially, I mean, sort of practically nothing.
3: It's a novelty.
5: We could sell a Max coin. I mean, if you want to buy a Max coin, I'll sell you one.
4: Depends on whether it says Pulitzer Prize nominee on the top of it.
5: That's right.
4: All right, we can continue.
5: That would make it better. But it would entitle you to nothing from me, necessarily. It's a way of buying in to hype. It's actually, if you want to be kind of fancy about it, you can think about it or talk about it as a way of commodifying attention. You know, it's like a lot of people pay attention to Donald Trump. You know, you like him or hate him. I mean, the man has I think it's kind of very, he is kind of a genius for attention, for understanding American attention and for winning it and for making money off of it, which is something that I've been writing about here for many years. And what Zeke and my story was about was trying to figure out how he went about doing it, how he went about making money. I don't want to give the story away, but I think it's also fair to point out that there's still sort of an aspect of mystery to it. There's so much happening at any one point that it's kind of hard to remember. But you know, it was like on the eve of his actual inauguration, Trump coin came out of nowhere, and then weirdly there was a Melania coin.
6: Yes, in tandem.
5: Remember that?
6: And both
1: surged. I didn't
6: remember
1: a Melania coin.
6: Yes,
1: I remember the Trump coin.
5: Melania coin was actually very important because it happened really soon after. I think I'm going to say like 48 hours ish after. And you know, it essentially doubled the supply, and I guess, you know, but without necessarily doubling the demand, which is to say suddenly there were two Trump family coins where there briefly been one. And so the prices crashed. And that was, in a way, an unhappy story.
6: You're getting us to sort of what the series centers on, and that is sort of how wide this universe has become, that the Trump crypto universe.
5: That's exactly right. That's
6: become
5: exactly right.
6: Much wider than the NFT or the meme coin.
5: My colleague and sometimes co-writer Annie Massa did a really, really good story about how wide that universe was getting. And that's really what the series was about. Because on the one hand, you had kind of different players on kind of the battlefield. You had

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1: He didn't know if they were supposed to do their jobs or not, because what they were supposed to do and what was coming from the White House, and then the pardons being issued from the White House, they were all running into each other. What has this done to the regulatory landscape? And are there any repercussions, even if there are rules against this? Do people think they're going to get caught for financial malfeasance, especially in crypto right now?
2: Well, that's a great point, because not for nothing are figures like Justin Sun and CZ a part of the series too and a part of Bloomberg coverage. And just to quickly describe them, I mean, these are figures who I think only, how far are we into 2026? Essentially only 1 year ago, or maybe a little bit more than that by now, they were facing some serious regulatory scrutiny in the United States, and I think in some cases beyond. And the Trump administration now there are some like increasing feuds, I believe, when it comes to in the case of Justin Sun.
3: Yes,
2: I believe Justin Sun is actually now the circle has sort of,
3: with the Trumps.
2: That's exactly right. Yeah. Just to be clear, right, it sort of revolved now more than once, and Justin Sun, who I believe was allied with Trump and World Liberty, has now I believe now they are beefing and feuding. I shouldn't be so informal. I think actually they're fighting in quite a serious legal way. But to go back to your point, you know, in the same way that finance has figures that in some eras are under, you know, immense legal or regulatory attention. You know, Stephen Cohen comes to mind as a kind of a giant of the hedge fund industry who was in so much regulatory scrutiny that I think it essentially inspired a TV show that's practically based on it. And yet now he's, of course, actually we were briefly talking about Mr. Met.
3: I ran into the Mr. Met this week.
2: Ran into Mr. Met this week.
3: On the streets of New York.
1: Focus, men. Focus. Sorry.
2: Well, it's actually important, or it's germane only to the sense that Steve Cohen is now the owner of the Mets and thriving and a member of course, public society. But how drastically things change from now, I guess this was more than a few years ago, but same thing is true of crypto, where these figures come out, they battle against the power structures as they exist, and then they kind of become the power structure, and then they get into regulatory trouble, and then they get out of regulatory trouble, and then, as you know, in the case of Justin Sun, and then feuds start anew. I guess really the truth is we like to think of crypto as like this funny, weird corner of the world. But as our colleague Matt Levine would write about in Money Stuff, it kind of rebirths all the lessons from financial history, and it sort of becomes just another chapter in a very old story.
3: Pulitzer Prize finalist Max Abelson, thank you very much. Appreciate it.
2: Thanks so much.
4: A fascinating series, as he nodded to a lot of his colleagues who worked on it, really kind of broad sweeping view at the Trump family and digital assets. The Cancer Capitalism series, also extraordinary. That was a finalist.
5: Really good.
4: And involved many of our colleagues as well.
5: And then, of course, the winner is this really interesting illustrated kind of graphic story. We've got it up here in the studio, and you basically scroll through it, and it's you think it's one thing, and then about halfway through there's like a switch and you realize what's really going on at the same time that kind of the main character does. It's really, really cool. Doesn't take long. Totally worth
4: checking out. And I guess the evolution of the old cartooning category, this is not that. This is a sophisticated kind of graphic telling.
5: No, this is a really smart way to do reporting and something I haven't seen before. All right. Coming up, BT dubs some of the week's most read stories.
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3: I think the luxury brand sector has really paid attention to the evolution of golf. It was really the pandemic that grew the built-in audience of golf from around 24 million people that followed or played the game in the US to about 40 million today. So it's just a massive inbuilt audience. It's also become, the profile of the audience has diversified. It's become younger, young adults, much more accessible. It's also globalized. You're referring to live golf, for example, but you know, Japan, huge market, is booming also in India. And these all happen with the US to be great Scotch whiskey and also luxury goods markets. I'd also say at the same time, the audience has stayed fairly affluent. So that's why you're seeing luxury and lifestyle brands really lean in. The other factor is, of course, as you will well know, at Garden City, you've got the famous 19th hole. So golf in particular goes beyond just what happens on the course. So it's really that lifestyle, social connection moment that allows us to really have a role in that area.
4: So how are you guys at Doer Scotch, how are you kind of trying to leverage that audience?
3: Amazing partners, great tournament, great reach, you know, big TV audience. And we use these kind of tentpole moments, as we call them, to really build integrated marketing programs around.
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6: W, yes.
5: I'm Christina Ruffini, still here with David Gura. And we're going to go to Lisa for some of the under-read stories or stories you might have missed, or just great stories from the week.
6: We were also just talking about baseball and softball.
5: I know.
6: Here on this Mother's Day.
7: The parent chats.
6: The chats. We can do a whole segment on that. I don't want to upend this.
5: Parental group chats.
6: Sorry.
5: This sounds absolutely terrifying.
6: I didn't mean to take us off the rails, but we could do that.
7: That could be a whole segment for another day.
5: I mean, sorry. We should circle back on that because I'm fascinated. Lisa, give us an actual headline.
7: Okay, let's go with this one. So when you guys go on vacation, do you enjoy like a nice, big, relaxing room to kind of kick back and, you know, come back at night and feel comfortable?
6: Yeah, in theory.
7: Okay,
6: yeah.
5: Theory? I feel like it's a trick question, yeah.
7: Okay. So, yes, this is from the Wall Street Journal. So listen to this. It says, I tried out a $60 capsule hotel in Honolulu. Honolulu. I can't even say that. No door, no bathroom, no problem. Okay, so get this, okay? It's the First Cabin International Hawaii, popular Japanese hotel chain. Its first location in the U.S. Okay, so if you're watching us on TV, you can see the pictures. I'll describe it for you, okay? So it's located in this office building one block from Waikiki Beach, but it's not rooms, they're pods. Okay,
6: looks like,
7: so they're
6: Serta,
7: tiny.
6: Like a Serta floor. They're selling mattresses.
7: They're 27 square feet, only 4 feet high, so you can't stand in it.
6: Oh, I didn't see
7: so
6: that.
7: Just think about it. You walk in and it's basically a bed, and that's it. There's a little foldable door, and they're stacked on top of each other. So
6: that's
7: they're
6: sort of womb-like, maybe.
5: But
6: I guess.
5: One side is like open, so I guess you can leave it open if you want to see the window, but that means that everybody down that row can hear everything.
7: Yes. And you have a little TV, but you have to wear headphones for it. There's different classes, okay? So how much are these, right? Okay.
6: Okay.
7: If you want the single one, $60 a night. I mean, it's good. That's what you're paying.
6: That's
7: you get
6: good,
7: a lounge area, too. You know, you get certain things with it. You have to share bathrooms, kind of like college,
6: like
7: again,
6: a Nest
7: all over.
6: Cafe or something. Yeah. All right.
7: And then if you want all in the first class cabin, you get a little more space. You get a little night table. Okay. $150 a night.
5: But you can get an actual hotel for that.
6: Well,
7: not
6: Hawaii. Not
7: in Hawaii.
6: I mean, this
7: is
6: paradise.
7: And it's a block from Waikiki Beach.
6: Okay.
7: So those go for, I don't know, almost $300 a night, I think, just about we were looking.
6: At least, yeah.
7: So if you're okay with sharing bathrooms,
8: I'm not.
7: Some bunk mates, you get a lounge with a beach view.
8: Okay. All right.
5: The bathroom thing doesn't bother me. That doesn't bother me. I'm such a terrible sleeper that I would just not sleep. I would be any noise. I would be like security conscious all night. Oh. I would not feel comfortable with that.
7: Yeah. And that's what the person said who did the review, is that you hear people waking up and walking in the middle of the night. So it's kind of disturbing. Okay. So we've all heard of longevity for humans, right?
8: Yes.
7: What about longevity for dogs?
8: Oh.
7: Yes. Little Brutus. Okay. So
8: Little Brutus.
7: More companies are selling pills, powders, nutraceutical biscuits to help their dogs live healthier lives. This is from the New York Times. It says, what if you could give your dog a longer
5: life? I'm sorry, what was that word?
8: All right.
5: Nutraceutical biscuits.
8: Yeah.
5: Aren't these the cutest little animals?
7: Okay, so you can ship your dog's blood and saliva to a company which makes the world's first pet longevity test, okay? You can have a pet longevity strategy for about $275, right? You can go to this longevity veterinarian. You can try that if you want. They have smart dog collars. So you can get Brutus a little collar that tracks his steps.
5: Nope.
7: His
8: have you done this?
5: No.
8: I feel like maybe you've done this and you're not allowed.
5: No. I do none of this. Okay. Absolutely
8: not. All right.
5: Not.
8: Just milk bones and.
7: But it's becoming a big industry, and more companies are getting into this because people want their pets to live longer.
8: I interviewed Barry Diller, the big media magnate.
5: Yeah.
8: And he has cloned his dogs.
7: Yes. That's
8: he
7: another
8: has
7: thing.
8: A, like a pack of cloned dogs, and they are amazing. But
5: I think. I don't
7: and
5: know
7: they're
5: if
7: expensive.
8: Very expensive.
7: $50,000.
8: Holy moly.
5: Yeah, I love my dog. He's not getting cloned. He's not getting anything but, like, very nice kibble, and he's not getting any of that.
7: He gets love.
8: So much love.
5: But they
7: from
5: are
7: you.
5: Living longer. I got in the elevator with somebody who said, I have a Yorkie, and they said, oh, I had one, too. She just died at 20.
7: Wow.
5: Yeah, and I'm hearing this more and more. Wow. So whatever people are doing, it does seem to be working.
8: Are you
5: going to
8: be one of those people with, like, a stroller for the dog?
5: What? Nope.
8: His late
5: nope,
8: stage?
5: Not the
8: nope.
5: Stroller. We don't stroller. We don't doggy purse. He walks or he doesn't go.
8: Okay, all right.
5: See, I'm not as crazy of a dog mom as I am.
7: Oh, my gosh. All right, we talked about K-Beauty yesterday,
5: yeah.
7: right?
8: Daniel Day Kim.
7: Yes, it was a big topic, right? K-Beauty. So this one's in the Wall Street Journal, kind of goes along the lines. This one's a little different. The most coveted cosmetic enhancement in Asia right now are elf ears.
8: Elf ears.
7: Yes. This is a thing. Okay, so people are getting injections and taking other measures to enhance their ears. All right, so it's big in South Korea. Apparently they're because...
8: To make them pointy?
7: Yeah, to make them pointy because a wider face, they say, is something they want to hide. So they want this angular V-shaped jawline, and the pointed ears helps give them that. Okay, so people are going getting these injections. They cost about $70, okay?
8: Yeah.
7: Plastic surgeon does it. And it's sparked by K-pop singer Mimi, I believe her name is. So she did the tape, because you can also tape them so that they're pointed. It's an
8: I don't want to be ethnocentric. I mean, this is fascinating to me. I'm not going to judge
7: it. But it's not big in America. It's not big in America. No, America actually were pinning the ears back.
8: Okay.
5: I really don't need anything else to learn to be self-conscious about, that I have inadequately unpointed ears. This is not something I needed to have on my radar. So thanks for that.
8: We'll get
5: Daniel
8: back on.
5: That's what I'm
8: going
5: to go home and look at my ears.
7: All right. All right, let me get this one in quick. How much would you pay for ice cream? Do you take your
8: kids
7: out when you go? You spend a lot.
8: I'm astonished how expensive it is.
7: It is, especially when you go to that yogurt place. Ooh, and they pile in all the stuff.
8: Yeah.
7: Okay, so gelato getting weird, and not everyone is happy about it. This is from Bloomberg. Some gelato shops, and this is really in Italy, they're doing, like, different ingredients, unique flavors. They can charge up to as much as about $8 for just, like, a little cup.
8: So we have some weird ones in Brooklyn. We've got asparagus, basil.
7: Asparagus gelato?
8: Yeah.
5: Basil I would do. And basil you can get in Italian. That's not crazy.
8: Yeah, no, I had the asparagus. I feel like I had to do it.
5: And?
8: It's savory. It's not.
5: Did you get it again?
8: No.
7: No, it was just a one-time only.
8: I was game to try it. I don't know what else.
5: I think you should bring that in for us.
8: All right.
5: Okay.
8: Deal. Next time it's on offer.
5: Next week we'll talk about parental group chats.
8: Yeah.
5: And asparagus.
8: BTW is all me next week. I'm going to set the agenda for that. All right. Coming up here, we're going to speak live with Daniel Russell, the former Assistant Secretary of State for East Asian Affairs. This is President Trump prepares for that big summit with President Xi Jinping.
5: The next hour of Bloomberg This Weekend starts right now.
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8: Welcome one and all to Bloomberg This Weekend. 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I'm David Gura.
5: I'm Christina Ruffini. We are here with Lisa Mateo, and we're bringing you the latest breaking news reports analysis live this morning and every weekend from 7 to 10 a.m. We're tracking a lot of breaking news involving ships this morning.
8: Yes, Tenerife, very much in focus here in the Tenerife.
5: We've got that Hantavirus-laden cruise ship is docking in Spain, and we're going to be tracking what they're doing with the passengers, quarantine procedures, and how concerned we need to be about this outbreak in general. And then we're also looking at this LNG tanker.
8: Yes, movement in the Strait of Hormuz, that LNG tanker making its way through and out the Gulf of Oman, which is extraordinary news. There's been such a slowdown, of course, over these last many weeks. So we're going to look at what's happened there, how it's gotten through, and what the ramifications of that are for other LNG tankers. But first, let's get to the headlines with Lisa Mateo.
7: Yeah, and let's start with that cruise ship. As you said, it has arrived in the port in the Canary Islands. Passengers beginning to disembark. So the World Health Organization said all 147 crew members, passengers, they are showing no symptoms. Three people have died. Spanish officials say the passengers, they're being taken from the ship to shore in small boats led to an airport while they be sent home to their home countries. Now, the ship will then sail to the Netherlands to be disinfected. Yesterday, WHO Director General Tedros Ghebreyesus visited the port to reassure residents that they're safe, and he said he understands their concerns.
11: The concern is legitimate because we have all experienced because of COVID, especially in 2020. And that trauma is still in our minds.
7: Well, in other news, there's been a new attack on vessels in the Persian Gulf. The British military says a bulk carrier caught fire after being hit by an unknown projectile off the coast of Qatar. The fire was extinguished. There were no reported casualties. And meanwhile, a tanker carrying liquefied natural gas from Qatar appears to have transitioned to the Strait of Hormuz, straight right through it, marking the country's first export out of the region since the Iran war began. Now, according to ship tracking data compiled by Bloomberg, the tanker exited the strait and is in the Gulf of Oman. New audio has been released of a Frontier Airlines pilot moments after the plane struck and killed a pedestrian on the runway at Denver International Airport.
12: Tower Frontier 4345, we're stopping on the runway. We just hit somebody. We have an engine fire.
13: Frontier 4345, I see that.
7: The FAA said the pedestrian, who is not believed to be an employee, jumped over the perimeter fence and was killed 2 minutes later. That plane, it was carrying 224 passengers, seven crew members who were evacuated after an engine caught fire and smoke filled the cabin. Chloe Crun, she was traveling with her baby on that flight and described what happened during takeoff.
14: And there was just like a crash. It felt like, you know, getting in a big giant fender bender. And then there was like smoke filling. I couldn't see the engines, but people that could see the engines could see large flames. And it was really scary. So people were yelling, fire, fire.
7: That incident marked the third major commercial aviation accident on U.S. soil in 15 months. We've been starting to see this again and again.
8: Yeah. Well, Lisa, thank you very much. Appreciate that. Well, passengers are being evacuated from the Hantavirus-hit ship, the MV Hondas.
5: And Spain's health minister said just moments ago these passengers are now heading to hospitals.
15: This unprecedented operation is going as planned. As at 9:30 in the morning, the Spanish passengers has started to disembark. Right now, the plane going to Madrid has left.
5: Joining us now is Sam Fazeli, Bloomberg Intelligence Global Industries Director of Research and Senior Pharmaceutical Analyst. Thank you so much for coming on. Before we get to this ship, I want to ask you, are we seeing a global overall increase in hantavirus cases? This is a name I haven't heard in a while, and then all of a sudden we seem to be hearing it a lot.
16: Good morning. I would say that it ebbs and flows. Remember, this virus pretty much is endemic across the areas where rodents have access to food and the specific types of rodents. So if you go through a period where the weather is really good and there's abundance of food, those animals multiply. But a lot of the times the virus remains within the zoonotic barriers that it's got, which is those animals, and rarely jumps to people unless you get these situations where tourists in those kind of areas are exposed to the feces, et cetera, urine of those animals. There's only one of them that can jump from human to human, and that's the one that we're dealing with, called the Andes virus. There's a whole family of them. I've got the family tree here in front of me. So only one can do the human to human. So I don't know if we could say that there is more, but the seasons where there is a lot of rain and is wet and there's an abundance of food for rodents in the areas where this is endemic, you'll get more exposure risk.
8: Sam, we've been talking over the course of the morning about what happens next here. This ship has docked. It's anchored off the coast of Tenerife. Spanish citizens will be brought off first. Then we'll have citizens from the Netherlands, Germany, Belgium. They'll be brought off. U.S. citizens brought to Nebraska. What we haven't talked about is the treatment for this. We focused a lot on the quarantine process that's going to begin here in earnest in the hours ahead. Is there a treatment for this virus, and what is it?
16: Unfortunately not. I mean, there's treatments for the symptoms, which you don't want to get to. You want to be obviously not infected, but if you are, to get the asymptomatic or the mild symptomatic version of it. But unfortunately, there aren't any. There were times where antivirals were tested back in 1993. There was an outbreak in the Four Corners states. But the best way to contain it is, I'm sorry, the best way to deal with it is to contain it, which is what I think is going on with the passengers coming off the ship. Unfortunately, some folks have perished, which is clearly very sad. Mm. But in order to avoid this spreading, and it is not that easy to spread, you need very close contacts, not like COVID. Quarantine is the best way, and that's how it's been dealt with previously.
5: What is the incubation period for this, and what are the outcomes? Is it always deadly?
16: Well, I think the case fatality rate, i.e. if you get infected, your risk of perishing is... Remember, it is not a virus that we deal with on a daily basis, so it's much harder to measure, but 30 to 40%, which is pretty hefty fatality rate. Reality is that you really want to avoid spreading this, and it's not that easy to spread, but quarantine is the best way to deal with it. And symptoms, incubation period can be, depending on what you're talking about, first symptoms can take up to 6, 7, 8 weeks to occur. But in terms of testing positive, the numbers that I've read is something in the region of about 3 to 4 days.
8: Sam, let me bring this squarely into your world, the world you cover, the pharmaceutical industry. And we saw Moderna, the company that pioneered the COVID-19 vaccine, saying it has been at work on a hantavirus vaccine. That work started before the events that we've been covering here over the course of the morning in these last couple of weeks. I'm curious sort of where we are in that process. We spoke last hour about the U.S. pulling out of the WHO. We've seen the U.S. take away funding from mRNA research. Speak to just the prospects of that technology going forward, with or without the U.S.'s involvement here, and what Moderna's interest in doing this says about the possibilities that could come from further mRNA research and immunizations.
16: Let me split that into three aspects. If you have viruses that can transmit between humans really rapidly, influenza, the coronaviruses, we've had a pandemic that we're just still dealing with the repercussions of, those kind of viruses, you need to have technologies that enable you to make a vaccine really quickly. And mRNA vaccination is the way. So that's one group. Then there's others that you want to be pandemic prepared. Situations where you can create a stockpile of vaccines, such as the H5 influenza virus, which comes and goes every now and then. And there you would want to have a stockpile. There you don't necessarily need mRNA. You just need a good vaccine that works. And if you needed to ramp up, then it would be mRNA world. And of course, then there's this type of thing, or Ebola or Mpox, where you want a small stockpile, enough to be able to contain a possible a ring vaccinate, which is what they talk about. But ideally, in these situations, is quarantine. As we've seen, you can manage Ebola, which is unfortunately a terrible, terrible disease. Mpox was the same. These are viruses that don't just jump in very fine aerosol, which is the worst of them. And they need much more contact, closer contact periods, etc. So that's the three ways I would think about it. And Moderna doing this is great, but I don't see a particularly strong commercial potential for this vaccine for them. But mRNA vaccines are the way forward for things that require pandemic rapid response.
8: Sam Fazeli, thank you very much for your time on this Sunday. Sam Fazeli with Bloomberg Intelligence.
5: Thanks so much, Sam. All right, this morning, the U.S. is waiting for word from Iran about a proposal to end the war there. We've seen several drone attacks overnight in Kuwait, the UAE, and waters off Qatar, where a cargo ship caught fire. Iranian media reporting a short time ago that Iran's military officials are meeting with the Supreme Leader Khamenei at this hour.
8: We're joined now by Wendy Benjaminson, Bloomberg senior editor. She's based in Washington, D.C. When you get us up to speed here, the waiting game continues. We heard from Secretary Rubio on Friday of last week. He was expecting some response from the Iranians then. We said the same thing Saturday morning. Here we are on Sunday. What's the state of play here when it comes to, again, that one-page proposal that was floated by the Americans and is being, I guess, heavily reviewed by the Iranians?
17: Well, right, David. And it seems that the Iranians are, they're still reviewing it. They must be, because we haven't heard anything positive or negative about it yet. And the Iranians, you know, are playing a pretty good negotiating game here as well, as, you know, Trump likes to do, the President Trump likes to do. They may be just testing his patience at this point, because often what happens with Trump is if things go on too long, and as you know, he said on Friday, this thing better get buttoned up soon. You know, he'll lose patience. He'll say something so over the top that it's globally condemned, like wiping out a civilization, or, you know, he may be more willing to negotiate. So it could be they're just taking their time, because why not? They're effectively blocking the strait, although one tanker did get through, and I'm very curious what the particulars are of that. So, you know, we may hear from them early this week.
5: Wendy, what is the state of play in the strait? We're seeing this Qatari LNG vessel try to get through. It looks like they did take that northern route and not the TSS route that ships have gone through for decades. Right. It is still unclear, at least folks I've talked to have been a little cagey about exactly how that happened. I was told this is not a thank you to Pakistan for being involved in negotiations, because this tanker is heading to Pakistan. It is a mediated agreement with Iran, Pakistan, Qatar, and others to allow some of these ships through. Are we expecting to see more of these? Do we have any details about how this is happening, or are we just kind of waiting to find out?
17: We're still kind of waiting to find out, Christina, but, you know, obviously this tanker or the tanker's owner, the countries involved, obviously negotiated some, you know, quick side deal with Iran that let them go through. It's in Iran's interest not to be seen as choking off the world. It's in their interest to be seen as, well, we're reacting to the Americans, and so we've got to close this down. They also want to make money for, you know, to compensate for the huge economic losses this war has put on them. So who knows what, you know, what money exchange hands, what taxes, what's going on. We don't know yet. And of course, I'm not sure if this tanker is going to pass the American naval blockade, which is at the, where the Gulf of Oman reaches the open sea. You know, is it Iran based? Will the U.S. let it through? There's still a lot of questions about that one. And meanwhile, there are still drones going back and forth across the Gulf. Both the UAE and Kuwait this morning said that they had intercepted or responded to drone attacks. They don't know quite from who, but they're investigating. And so there seem to be these little pot shots going back and forth, even as a ship starts to transit. So there are so many questions.
8: You brought me right where I want to go, and that's to a definitional question. This is a ceasefire. We keep hearing that from the president and his advisors, and yet we're seeing the drone strikes that you mentioned. We've seen the retaliatory attacks by the U.S. on Iranian military sites. It's a funny thing, and I wonder what we should read into that. Again, the president's adamance that despite all of this happening, we are still in a ceasefire. And he talks about the prospect of extending it yet.
17: Right. I've seen this in previous administrations where a ceasefire isn't really a ceasefire, or something is deemed not so bad that it's considered a violation, where in other ceasefires, one bullet means that's it. We're back to, you know, bombing each other. So it's a little odd. It's in neither Trump's nor Iran's interest to say the ceasefire has ended. One, it's politically bad for the president here, plus that remember, he claimed, we think without legal basis, that the 60-day clock on congressional approval is paused because we're in a ceasefire. If he says there's no ceasefire, then Congress, even the Republicans in Congress, are starting to get pretty eager for a war powers resolution. I don't know that one would pass, but there's at least agitation toward that. And for the Iranians, it's not in their interest to say the ceasefire is over, because the U.S. and Israel will start hammering them again.
5: Wendy, before we let you go, I want to ask you about how all of this factors into the big summit between the U.S. president and the Chinese president next week, this week, yeah. this week, it's Sunday. I know what day it is, I promise. We were just speaking earlier about how China gets about 40% of its crude through the Strait and has imported the smallest number in years of energy just because of the pipeline issue coming through the Strait. How does the Iran war play into the Chinese strategy here? At one point, analysts have said they're going to let the U.S. go ahead and make what they see as a strategic blunder and not get in their way. But at the other point, it is starting to impact their bottom line. And at some point, they're going to see downstream economic effects from the energy crunch.
17: Yes, I mean, you're absolutely right on all of that. Trump and Xi meet in the first of four possible meetings this year. It's beginning on Thursday. So we don't know how much will change on the war front between now and Thursday. It could be a lot, could be nothing. And the war is certainly the elephant in the room while they try to talk about their trade truces and investment deals and Taiwan and all the things that, you know, a normal, if you can call a U.S.-China summit normal, as, you know, with the topics that they discussed in Trump's first term. But, you know, they are, Chinese analysts believe that the U.S. has depleted its munitions to an extent where they may not be able to defend Taiwan, which we may not be able to defend Taiwan. So that Xi may come into this meeting ready to talk about Taiwan because he knows in this case, or at least he believes, we don't know this to be true, but he believes the U.S. may be a paper tiger on Taiwan. So that may be something where he wants to see some movement in exchange for kind of staying out of the way while their main source of oil is in this war with the U.S. So it's a huge elephant in the room.
5: All right, Wendy Benjaminson, Bloomberg News Senior D.C. Editor. Thank you, as always, for joining us.
8: Well, let's stick with that summit again, taking place a little bit later this week between President Trump and President Xi. Energy on the agenda, of course, but AI, quantum computing, trade policy, agriculture policy, all of that is going to be on the agenda,
5: as well.
8: It's supposed to be a busy one. Danny Russell joins us now. He's a distinguished fellow at the Asia Society Policy Institute. He's a former Assistant Secretary of State for East Asian and Pacific Affairs. He had that job under President Obama. Danny, great to speak with you once again. And let's pick up from there. We had this meeting last week involving the Iranian foreign minister and the Chinese foreign minister. We all saw the photograph. I'm sure members of the Trump administration saw that photograph as well. How much is this conflict in the Middle East going to color what these two leaders talk about in Beijing in the coming days?
18: The overhang from the Iran mess is immense when it comes to the Trump-Xi summit. You know, when you think about it, Donald Trump had intended to arrive in Beijing as the conquering hero with a decisive victory over Iran under his belt, and instead, what the Chinese are seeing, as your correspondent Wendy pointed out, is a picture of American vulnerability, American overstretch, you know, tactical military brilliance, but strategic incompetence, frankly. And look, the Chinese are good at math. It's not only Iran. It's Iran plus the legal rulings against the tariffs, plus the soaring gas prices, you know, plus the declining poll numbers in an election year. So all this adds up to leverage for Beijing. You know, Trump needs Beijing's help to get Iran to negotiate, to compromise, and he certainly can't afford to let China actually help Iran. And so the bottom line is that means that Xi Jinping holds the high cards now.
5: Do you think that's why we haven't seen China get overly involved, either verbally or even, I mean, you can debate how behind the scenes involved they have been in this conflict, but they've really held their fire when weighing in? Is it because they are waiting for the moment, like you just said, where the U.S. has to come with hat in hand and ask for their help?
18: Yeah, I'd say the first reason is to quote Humphrey Bogart in Casablanca, "I stick my neck out for nobody."
5: Great movie, one of my favorites. Please carry on.
18: The Chinese are not about altruism. It's all about China. They're focused on their own interests, and their own interests now are not getting stuck in the middle of a complicated diplomatic and military mess in the Middle East. It's to protect their own shipping, to protect their energy imports, and to stop the the kind of economic damage from high energy prices that are suppressing demand for their exports. And at the same time, they don't want a direct confrontation with Washington. So they're perfectly content to have Trump on bended knee ask for help. But they've only barely gone through the motions of diplomacy in the Middle East, just general statements, some phone calls, meeting with the Iranian foreign minister, you know, calling for peace, calling for the Hormuz Strait to be reopened. But they're not going to take ownership of a problem created by the U.S.
8: Danny, I think we're all familiar with that tableau, often in the Diutai guest house in Beijing, long tables very far apart, the Chinese on one side, the U.S. on the other. We were talking with Nick Burns yesterday, whom I know you know well, just about the difficulty of having a kind of spontaneous, even constructive conversation when you have that kind of setup. He said he was quite optimistic there would be a moment at this summit at which President Xi and President Trump would meet one-on-one, perhaps sit in chairs a little bit closer together and have the opportunity for a conversation. It made me wonder how much the personal side of this matters. Our colleague here at Bloomberg, Sean Donnan, who covers trade and economic issues, writes about maybe that's the most important part of this. Yes, it's a long agenda, but fostering some sort of open communication, developing that once again would be a really crucial outcome of this summit. How important is it to fly all that way and to develop that relationship so much as President Trump can?
18: Well, it's uniquely important right now for a couple of reasons. One is that there is no structural engagement, no organized dialogue, no institutional communication between the United States and China. That's pretty astonishing. There have been fitful interactions between the Treasury Secretary and the Vice Premier over trade issues, but nothing you could really call substantive negotiations. Virtually nothing on the strategic, political, geopolitical side. So frankly, leader-to-leader engagement is all we got. The problem, and the second thing I'd add there is that Donald Trump is very, very much a do-it-yourself kind of president. He's a one-man band. He does not generally work through delegates. There are a few exceptions, but those are his friends, cronies, and relatives, not the institutions. But at the same time, David, you know, Xi Jinping is a hard-boiled Leninist. This is not a touchy-feely kind of guy. And even though the president said he's expecting a big warm hug from Xi Jinping,
8: yes,
18: that's not the Xi Jinping I know. So I think that there will be definitely, you know, hand-to-hand combat, some direct talks between the two leaders.
8: Yes.
18: Donald Trump is not rigorous about sticking to an agenda, so there'll be some free-form diplomacy here. But I don't think that either one of them are in problem-solving mode. This summit is about kicking the can down the road.
8: Yes.
18: It ironically is a lot like the ceasefire in Iran, which is, you know, low grade fighting continues. There's some jaw talk, but both sides are rushing to try to rebuild their capabilities for the coming battle.
8: Danny, we'll leave it there. Danny Russell, former Assistant Secretary of State, appreciate your time on this Sunday.
5: Thank you so much. TBD if that will be the beginning of a beautiful friendship between those two leaders or not. All right. A federal trade court says President Trump violated the law with 10% tariffs he imposed on most U.S. imports. This is, of course, another legal blow to the White House, which has been trying to execute its trade war without permission from Congress.
8: Burlap and Barrel is a small spice importer, and it's one of the plaintiffs that sued to get this result. We talked to the co-founders and co-CEOs, Ethan Frisch and Ori Zohar, along with Sarah Albrecht, the chair and CEO of the Liberty Justice Center, which represented them. We started with Sarah asking about the provision the Trump administration used to impose those tariffs.
19: Section 122 was imposed about 5 hours after the president lost his IEEPA tariff case. Section 122 says the president does have the authority to grant up to 15% tariffs on pretty much any country in the world if there is a large and serious balance of payments deficit. He has that authority for 150 days, and then Congress has to step in and either renew those tariffs or they go away. So our case held that He didn't have a balance of payments, large and serious deficit, and he was not authorized in this instance to use Section 122. The court came back. They agreed with us. They granted motion for summary judgment to our plaintiffs and the state of Washington, and they also issued a permanent injunction. What that means is the tariffs stop for our clients. They still continue for everybody else, but effectively, like what happened in the IEEPA case, if we'd want a universal injunction, the government would have also applied to have immediate set aside of that injunction and immediate stay, and the tariffs would have continued just like they did in IEEPA. So we're still kind of in the same world. They just chose to do it a little bit differently. The government did appeal on the following day after the opinion came out, and so we're waiting to hear from the Federal Circuit when our case will be heard.
5: Ethan and Ori, I want to go to you. Talk to us about what these tariffs have meant for your business. And this decision meant that you don't have to pay. But as we were just talking about, that doesn't mean other small businesses aren't still tangled up in this web. Ethan, why don't you kick us off? And then, and Ori, we can go over to you.
20: Yeah, thanks for having us. Ori and I are the co-founders and co-CEOs of Burlap and Barrel. We're a single origin spice company, a direct importer of spices from all around the world. We're a very small company. We really grew up during COVID. So navigating all of this has been quite challenging. We were incredibly gratified and thrilled to see that we won the case. I mean, huge kudos to Sarah and Jeffrey Schwab and the Liberty Justice Center. For a very well argued case, you know, it's kind of amazing to us that a very small company like ours can sue the government over what turns out to be an illegal policy and actually win. The tariffs have had a pretty significant impact on our business over the past year. A couple $100,000 paid out under the IEEPA tariffs, plus additional tariffs under Section 122. So it's been a challenging situation to navigate overall, but we're thrilled to be in this position.
5: Ori, do you think you're going to get that money back?
21: Yeah, this was a really big victory for us as small entrepreneurs, as social entrepreneurs too. This was a really big win with invalidating these tariffs for us and creating a kind of narrower exemption than we would have liked. This is the beginning. That's the crack in the dam that's going to take the tariffs overall down, we believe. And this is also the beginning of us being able to get this money back. But we're going to keep pushing. This never was a case just for Burlap and Barrel. This was always about invalidating this overreach tariffs in order to support not just us, but the rest of the small businesses across America.
22: Ethan, walk us through your decision to file this suit to push back against these tariffs for you to get hooked up with the Liberty Justice Center. I imagine there are many hundreds, many thousands of small businesses who have been under the same pressures that you've been under. Why did you decide to take the step of fighting this in court?
20: Yeah, it's a great question. We are a social enterprise, a public benefit corporation. So social impact, positive social impact has always been at the heart of what we do, from working with small farms around the world to now pursuing this lawsuit. We've been following the IEEPA case over the past year quite closely. We filed an amicus brief. So we had been in touch with Liberty Justice through that period. But ultimately, the decision to file this suit was a quick one. We had a couple of days essentially to make a decision. I was stranded in India because of bombing in Iran. You know, it was just sort of a difficult moment to make a big decision. But we were really excited to pursue it. You know, it wasn't a hard decision, even though we had to make it quickly, because we knew that this is the right thing to do. And as you said, there are hundreds, if not hundreds of thousands of importers across the country. And where are the big corporations? You know, we're a tiny little company, just to emphasize. You know, we're an e-commerce retailer. We sell through our website. We're not a big spice importer, even in our own world, let alone, you know, compared to other big importers of other products. Where were all of the big corporations who had the budget, had the resources to push back against this policy? The only lawsuits that they filed were for their own refunds, you know, purely self-interested. And as Ori mentioned, we're really doing this to support small businesses in particular across the country. We felt like somebody had to stand up, and for various reasons, we were excited to be the ones to do that.
5: I want to ask you about your product, because, I mean, spices are the OG international trade going back millennia, right? This is what started international commerce and trade routes and kind of shaped the world we're in now. Part of this tariff is the president trying to get people to manufacture products in America. But as we know throughout history and the history of conquest and colonialization and all this, some things can only be grown in certain places. So talk us through your products, where you get them, and how this all came to be, and the complicated web of navigating all that while trying to navigate these tariffs.
20: Yeah, great question. When Ori and I went on Shark Tank a couple of years ago, we joked that the spice trade is the actual oldest profession in the world. No, I mean, it's not just the sort of biology or botany of where certain crops can grow, but also the longstanding traditions of growing those particular crops in different places. So sure, you can't grow cinnamon in the United States, but we work with some really specialized cinnamon producers in central Vietnam. They grow a unique species, a rare species. We're the only company to import it. We call it royal cinnamon. It has a long history associated with the royal court in central Vietnam. We work with foragers in central Afghanistan, northeastern Afghanistan, rather. I was an aid worker there before starting the company. And so we still work with communities that I worked with as an aid worker to harvest this very special variety of wild cumin. We were the first company to import it into the U.S. The heritage depends on having a customer base in the U.S. And that's what we do as a company on a daily basis. And that's really what the tariffs have kind of attacked in particular is these specific supply chains from places that grow really unique products.
22: Ori, let me ask you just about the weight these tariffs have had on the business. We've heard of a lot of companies having to wrestle with whether or not to pass on additional fees to their customers. Take us behind the scenes as you look at your financials, as you have looked at your financials over the last many months. What has this done to the business, the imposition of these tariffs? What did they threaten to do to the business broadly?
21: So when the reciprocal tariffs first came out back in last April, we looked at our business and said, what can we do? We can't bring Vietnamese cinnamon from everywhere else. We can't bring in herbs de Provence, not from Provence, which is what we do as a business philosophically. That's where you get the best spices in the world from. We looked around, and ironically, what we had realized is that the place where we can save the money that we're paying on tariffs was domestically. So we started looking at how fast do we ship things. We started saving money on cardboard and corrugate. We started looking at slowing down hiring and all these things. So the big irony of all this is that in order for us to keep prices steady, not raise prices, not push prices back onto the farmers to kind of cover these tariffs, what we ended up doing is all the savings came domestically. And with the IEEPA tariffs being refunded, also thanks to the work from the Liberty Justice Center, that money that's coming back to us, which is in the low six figures, is going right back into the American economy and right back into investing in our own business. And we want the exact same outcome from these Section 122 tariffs in the same way.
5: Sarah, what's next? Do you have to wait for this to get kicked up to the appeals court? Do you have any kind of timeline for this? And do you have other businesses coming to you and wanting the same results?
19: Yes. So on Friday, the government did file their notice of appeal to the Federal Circuit Court. So we are waiting on that court to issue a briefing schedule and set a hearing date. I'm hoping that, like with the IEEPA case, they expedite this. It's in their best interest. I think the government would want that, too, so they can get this settled once and for all. And we really need to get relief for these businesses that have not only been forced to pay the IEEPA tariffs and wait for their refunds. Now they're paying these illegal tariffs, and it just has to stop.
22: Sarah, what can you say about the government's capacity to defend the tariffs that the president has put in place here? I think there has been some speculation from the get-go that there are perhaps specious arguments from the president about the national security justifications, for instance, on the previous tariffs, on his use of these in this novel way. As you've gone through this process, how formidable were the opponents that you were up against?
19: You know, they had an argument that made sense for them. I think we had a stronger argument. The court really focused on the statutory interpretation and what was going on in 1974 when Congress passed the Trade Act. Well, we were in a much different world, and the balance of payments deficit crisis can no longer exist in a floating rate exchange rate world, which is what we are in now. So the government was arguing that a trade deficit is, in fact, the same thing as a balance of payments deficit. We argued that it wasn't. The court agreed with us.
5: All right, breaking news. According to Iranian media, Iran has submitted a response to the U.S. proposal. That response was sent via Pakistani mediators. That is coming from Bloomberg. It is live in the terminal right now.
22: Yeah, we're going to continue to dig into this as we get more information. Obviously, this is the response to that one-page proposal that the U.S. submitted to the Iranians via Pakistan, as you mentioned. And it was one that didn't deal with the nuclear issue exclusively. It was to reopen the strait. And so we'll see what they have to say in response to that.
5: Right, this is a two-tier proposal. First that and then the other. But the question is, will the U.S. be willing to give up that leverage before going into nuclear negotiations? It's Bloomberg This Weekend. We'll be right back.
0: This is a Bloomberg Money Minute. The war in Iran is driving up the costs of plastics used in packaging. Kevin Kelly is CEO of Emerald Packaging.
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0: Kelly tells the Associated Press prices started to rise when the bombing began in Iran.
2: The price of plastic has doubled because of the supply disruption in the Middle East.
0: And Kelly says that cost has to be passed along to their customers.
2: Over the last month, we've worked to get the increases through to all of our customers because we can't afford to absorb them.
0: But their customers are farmers. They're already dealing with higher costs for fertilizer, diesel fuel, and labor.
2: All of our customers are just being hit across the board. Those have to get passed on.
0: So far, most of us have seen the spiking gasoline prices and maybe higher airfares, but Kelly predicts you'll likely have to pay more for food, furniture, or any goods transported by trucks. 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
32: On the latest edition of the Balance of Power podcast, I speak with Jim Messina, CEO of the Messina Group and Obama 2012 campaign manager, about the efforts to redraw congressional maps across the country.
33: In general, I think the country is better off with more seats being in play. Why? Because you tend to get members who want to work with both sides, want to put aside politics and get things done. I don't think it's good that 400 members only care about their primaries and don't care about their general elections.
32: Well, and as you talk about that Supreme Court decision on the Voting Rights Act, that, of course, is what enabled Tennessee yesterday to draw out the only Democratic seat that state had in the House of Representatives. There's a question now as to whether or not South Carolina would be willing to do the same, knowing that lone Democratic seat is held by Congressman Jim Clyburn. What would the consequence be if we saw Clyburn drawn out?
33: You're talking about a guy who was a former whip of the House of Representatives, who is universally loved by both parties, who is known as one of the kind of, you know, people that work with both sides to get things done. This is exactly what you and I were just talking about. The last thing either party should want is the likes of Jim Clyburn out of the House of Representatives. Both parties should want him in there because he works with both sides to get things done. But when you're in a redistricting mode of scrambling to every state, both parties are doing this. And I think the long-term damage could be real. And the other thing is, like, we shouldn't have a state like South Carolina where there's not one Dem. We shouldn't have Dem states where there's not one Republican. There's a way, I was seeing yesterday, Kaylee, to redistrict California so there's only one Republican member of the House out of 55.
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1: Thank you for joining us live on Bloomberg This Weekend. I'm Lisa Mateo. Let's update you on today's top stories. And this headline coming across the terminal, the Islamic Republic News Agency reporting Iran has submitted a response to the U.S. proposal. According to the proposed plan, the negotiations in this stage will be focused on ending the war in the region. We'll continue to keep you updated on that. In other news, Russian President Vladimir Putin said the conflict in Ukraine is nearing its end. Putin spoke with reporters after he oversaw a Victory Day parade on Red Square commemorating the defeat of Nazi Germany in World War II. As for the parade itself, well, security was tight, but it was a bit scaled down. There were no tanks or heavy weapons, a first in nearly two decades. And baseball fans, they are mourning the loss of Bobby Cox, the Hall of Fame manager of the Atlanta Braves. Cox led the team to 14 straight division titles and the World Series title in 1995. Cox also played professionally for the New York Yankees during the 1968 and 69 seasons. He was 84. To the NHL playoffs, the Carolina Hurricanes completed a second round sweep of the Philadelphia Flyers last night with a 3-2 overtime win. The Colorado Avalanche, well, they lost to the Minnesota Wild 5-1. Tonight, the Buffalo Sabres, they take on the Montreal Canadiens, and the Vegas Golden Knights battle the Anaheim Ducks. Over to the NBA, the Oklahoma City Thunder, well, they beat the Los Angeles Lakers. The Thunder led 3-0 in that series. Also yesterday, you had the Cleveland Cavaliers. They beat the Detroit Pistons. Detroit still leads that series 2-1. Today, the big game. The Knicks have a chance to sweep the series when they play the 76ers in Philadelphia, 3:30 p.m. local time. David and Christina.
3: We are just weeks away from summer vacation when families will be traveling across the country and around the world. After that, of course, Europe's vacation month begins in earnest in August.
6: And between conflicts in the Middle East, possible fuel shortages, and ballooning flight costs, there are a lot of questions about upcoming travel. So is travel insurance worth it? A journalist with Bloomberg Pursuit, Sarah Clements, wrote all about it and is here to discuss, joining us from a lovely shot in California. Sarah, we're all very jealous, but thank you so much for being with us.
7: Thanks for having me.
6: All right, so in your piece, you start out by talking about this guy who'd booked tickets to Saudi for a conference, and he knew that it was like kind of risky, so he bought the flight company's travel insurance, right? And then he figured he would be good because he got a non-refundable ticket, but he bought the flight insurance, and then he said, sorry, we don't cover war, and he was on the hook for it. Is flight insurance worth it in times of uncertainty and conflict? What does it cover? What doesn't it cover?
7: That is an excellent question, and it's a question a lot of people are asking these days. As you pointed out, things have been really messy on the travel front. And the anecdote you're talking about was, yes, exactly that. A professor was going to Saudi for a workshop, and he bought the travel insurance that was offered with his flight, and it said it would protect his trip. And he looked at the fine print, or at least he skimmed through the fine print, and he thought, gosh, this covers a lot of stuff, so I am good. And his trip was derailed by the military action in the Middle East, and he discovered that he was, in fact, not covered. That's happening a lot these days, unfortunately. And if I had one piece of advice for travelers, and it's such a drag, but it is so important, read the fine print and really understand what it is you are getting when you buy travel insurance.
3: You have been reading the fine print, and I'm curious, just generally speaking, what travel insurance does cover? Is it natural disasters? Is it delays one might encounter if there is maybe not full staffing at the airport? What will travel insurance get me if I do in fact get it for a flight?
7: Great question. So here are some of the things that travel insurance is great for. Let's say you get sick before a trip. Let's say you get sick on a trip. Mm-hmm. Let's say that your flight is delayed for, overnight and you need a place to stay. Let's say your luggage gets lost. Let's say your flight gets canceled and you now need a way to get to your cruise departure point. Those are things that travel insurance is really, really good at covering. Here are some of the things that travel insurance is not good at covering. If, say, there is an invasion of the country where you are visiting, you are going to be out of luck. Or let's say that your flights, as happened to so many people this year, let's say that your flights are completely canceled. You have no way out of a nearby location because of a war or a military action. You are also going to be,
6: what about,
7: sadly,
6: if your airline goes out of business?
3: Oh, good question. Yeah.
7: That's a great question. Super relevant right now. If your airline goes out of business, yes, generally you are going to be covered. Okay. And you need to look for that particular clause in your travel insurance, because every insurance policy is a little bit different. But you want to look for the clause that says that if your travel company goes out of business or stops operating for financial reasons, that you will be covered. Because, of course, if the company goes out of business, often they are not going to be giving your money back.
3: There is something called cancel for any reason insurance. More expensive, more all-encompassing. Yeah. What do I get for that if I pony up the extra money for it?
7: The extra money. So cancel for any reason

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1: You can also add crisis insurance too. These are companies, I call them insurance. They don't like being called insurance. They're technically membership organizations, and they can cost a few to several hundred dollars a year. And what you get is assurance that if something happens, an emergency where you need to get home and you're at least 150 miles away from home, that they will take care of that. So COVID, or something like COVID, where a country gets shut down, or there's a political unrest, or there's a terrorist attack, or you fall and break your leg really badly and you can't get the treatment you need where you are. Those are the services that I would use to make sure that I can get home. Those kinds of expenses can also be very, very costly. I talked to, a while ago, somebody who was on the medical team at Burning Man, and he said that if you need to get evacuated from Burning Man, it can cost you tens of thousands of dollars. So in that case, it feels like it's really worth it to pay a few hundred dollars to be covered for a year.
2: If I ever decide to go to Burning Man.
3: Yes, there's a medical team.
2: I think David seems as likely to go to Burning Man as I do, but you know what? It's a good note. It's a good note to file away.
4: Sarah Clemens, thank you very much.
1: You go on a cruise. Same thing.
4: Same thing. Good for that. Sarah, thank you again. Sarah Clemens for Bloomberg Pursuits. Thank you so much.
2: Thanks, Sarah.
1: Thank you.
2: It has been
3: a pleasure. You haven't been to Burning Man?
2: Do I look like someone who's been to Burning Man? Again, I think we'll leave that to the viewers and listeners to decide. Burning Man. But I do travel a lot. It is a good reminder if you're going on a trip soon to check your travel insurance. And if you're traveling in the Middle East, things are maybe not calming down. Maybe, I don't know, we've got some breaking news. Iran has submitted its response to the latest U.S. proposal to end 10 weeks of conflict. The state-run Islamic Republic News Agency is reporting that today.
3: Tehran hasn't given any public indication it would accept President Trump's plan that stipulates Iran would permit passage through the Strait of Hormuz and Washington would end its blockade on Iranian ports in the next month. Of course, this is what's in that one-page proposal. Now, several days ago, we first had the reporting from Axios, learned that it was transmitted to the Iranians via the Pakistanis, that the Iranians were weighing it. But this has been a slow, drawn-out process, despite the president's eagerness for this to be resolved more quickly.
2: It has, and the messaging from the president has been rather patient. We kept asking, when is this coming? You know, he said it's coming. And when it comes to, this is a ceasefire, it's a pretty skirmishy ceasefire. We've seen exchange back and forth in the Gulf, and President Trump has asked about it, and he says, you know, he's not worried about it, trying to get to these negotiations.
3: Drone attacks as recently as this morning. So we're going to await further news on this, further details on that response from the Iranians, of course, bring those to you as soon as we get them here on Bloomberg Television, Bloomberg Radio, and at Bloomberg.com. This is Bloomberg This Weekend. Stay with us.
2: We'll be right.
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12: We've talked a lot about how, you know, labor supply is slowing down, the break even, like what do you have to have for jobs to keep the unemployment constant is much, much lower, maybe even close to zero. And then we get numbers like this, right? I mean, this was a big payroll number and last month was too. And essentially, you know, unemployment rate went sideways. So I think it is important. Like, it's hard to stitch all the pieces together.

0: together. Like, we talk a lot about like the underlying fundamentals, what's happening with supply, but any, you know, month to month, there's going to be a lot of details. And so we can still get these big upside surprises. This definitely fits, I think, with this broader theme that we've seen since early this year, is a lot more stability in the labor market.
1: Yeah.
0: And that's a good thing, right? That's a very important buffer. I'd like to see wages growing a little bit faster than what we saw in this. But, you know, the first thing is to have a paycheck. Yep. And then think about, like, how fast is that paycheck growing? So I think in general, this is a good, in terms of, we see more resilience. And remember, you know, wasn't that many months ago, we were pretty concerned about the direction of the labor market.
1: Right.
0: This is much better.
1: Paul, do you agree with me that the general zeitgeist in this studio has been, you know what, it's healing?
2: Yeah.
1: I think that's sort of what we've heard.
2: I think so. And Claudia, I mean, the Fed obviously focuses on the labor side of the equation. 4.3% unemployment rate holding steady. I mean, they got to like that number.
0: Yes, they do. That's very much, it's hard to know exactly what that maximum employment, full employment is, but 4.3% unemployment, that's good. And also, it has been stable at this low level. It's not moving up. And that's, this is a good report.
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4: Welcome back to Bloomberg This Weekend. I'm Lisa Mateo. Now, as we take a moment today to reflect on the moms in our lives, we're also aware of the emotional, but also the financial investment that parents are putting into their children. It is a topic of the Bloomberg Weekend essay, as well as the book Overinvested, The Emotional Economy of Modern Parenting. Joining us now is Nina Bundell. She is professor of sociology at UC Irvine. She is the author and joins me now. Nina, thank you and pleasure speaking with you today. This article itself, let's start there first. It's about how parenting is changing in the 21st century. There's a lot of things that parents are going through, right? The money, the time, the investment into our children. The big question is always on our minds, are we doing enough? My question to you is enough exactly? Like, what is that enough? What is, are we looking for? What is enough exactly?
5: Well, thank you so much, Lisa, for asking this question, because lots of parents are so concerned and so exhausted these days, because we invest emotionally and financially and we want to do the best for our children. And I think partly continuously asking this question is very burdensome. It creates this low-grade dread in our gut that we think we need to listen to all the time, and it's hard to quiet it. So I would say it's important to know that social forces influence how we behave as parents, how we even feel as parents. And these days, this exhaustion, listening to all of the advice, is making us really tired and drained.
4: I feel you, Nina. I have to admit, personally, I've invested a lot, but both of my kids are athletes, and so the private lessons, the hotel stays, the car rentals, the best top equipment, I mean, you name it, we've invested in it. But I want to bring you something that you say. You say kids are viewed through the lens of human capital. So what exactly do you mean by that?
5: So this investment that you just pointed to, Lisa, in extracurricular activities, in sports, in skills that kids can develop in addition to going to school, those are the capabilities and skills overall that we call human capital. And economists have proposed that if we invest in human capital of children, then children could reap returns on this investment in their adulthood. So not only do we do this when kids get to school or even higher education to get their occupations, but parents should be concerned about this earlier and earlier, potentially even in the womb, right? Make the womb the first classroom by worrying a lot about what we do when we're even pregnant as moms.
4: Well, let's talk about this parental shift in reasoning and thought. There's a quote you have in the article. I want to get to it. It says, a century ago, children labored for families. Today, parents labor for their children, not just financially. We toil at parenting. So what's driving this shift?
5: That's an excellent question, a million-dollar question, if I may. And it took me 10 years to write this book and research this phenomenon over the course of decades. But to be very brief, we, you know, at the turn of the 20th century saw a transformation when children were useful in the home. They were working, contributing to the family economically, and even in the factories, on the farm, of course, chores in the home. And then they became emotionally priceless, mostly seen as vulnerable, and we would start investing into their education. And this new period is when we as parents think of children as investment projects. We, in a way, bring the logic from the workplace into the home. We think about all of the things that we need to do, toil at parenting, as I say in the book, over-invested, and try to think about what is needed from us so that children could be set up as well as possible for success.
4: And it seems like moms are taking a lot of the brunt of this too. What are the consequences to what you call actually child rearing on steroids?
5: Right. Trying to be a little bit provocative here to note that this is not just run-of-the-mill child rearing. This is not natural. This does not have to be the case. We've seen differences across time and in different countries. And so because it's exhausting us so much, it's time to ask the question, what do we really owe our children? Is it this exhausting, draining, financially and emotionally parenting? Or is it time to think about how much this impacts us as parents to the point of parental burnout that U.S. Surgeon General noted in an advisory in 2024, calling it a public health crisis, but also the consequences for our children? Are they doing all right with all that over-involved parenting?
4: Well, Nina, you're a mother yourself. How do you find that right balance? What's the answer?
5: Very, very hard. I will be the first one to admit that it's so hard to change. It feels impossible to do differently. And I live in the same reality as everyone else. But it is social pressures and social norms and the structures that we have in our society that are not very supportive of families, that influence how we are in this modern parenting reality, very troubled parenting reality. So I say to myself from time to time, Nina, your child is not an investment project. Parenting is not supposed to be grueling labor. It's not supposed to be so stressful. What can we do differently today? How can I seek other moms to think about this together? Because only as a society we can make true change.
4: Oh, Nina, you make it sound so easy. Thank you so much. Really appreciate the time. The name of the book, again, is Overinvested, The Emotional Economy of Modern Parenting. Thank you so much, Nina. We'll have more of Bloomberg This Weekend coming right up.
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3: 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The latest headlines, key analysis, big interviews, and the stories that hit home on your days off.
7: 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We're coming to you live from Bloomberg's world headquarters in New York. I'm Christina Ruffini.
8: I'm David Guerrero with Lisa Mateo. It is Sunday, May the 10th, and we're going to start with breaking news at this hour. Iran's news agency reporting the country has submitted its response to the latest U.S. proposal that would end the war in Iran. And Christina, we've been waiting for this today, yesterday, Friday. The president had imposed this deadline in Iran to make this response. Lo, it didn't happen over the course of the last few days. Now we're just waiting for details on what's in that response.
7: And something to remember, we've also been talking about, this is not about nuclear negotiations. This is about ending the ceasefire. That is a separate discussion.
8: And they opening want. That straight.
7: And there is a sequencing issue as to which one of these gets settled when. We're going to dig into that with our White House team. But first, we want to go to Lisa Mateo for the headlines.
4: You got it. And no word again on what that does entail. But if you remember, Iran's foreign ministry spokesperson. They had previously said that Tehran's views regarding the U.S. proposals, they would be sent once internal reviews and final conclusions were completed. Well, Tehran hasn't yet given any public indication it would accept President Donald Trump's plan that stipulates Iran permits that passage through the waterway and Washington ends its blockade on the Iranian ports in the next month. But we will continue to keep you updated and let you know once we get more details as to what their response to that proposal is. Our other top story this morning, it's passengers. They continue to disembark the cruise ship that was hit with hantavirus that arrived at the port in the Canary Islands in the overnight hours. The World Health Organization says all 147 crew members, passengers, they are showing no symptoms. Three people have died. Spanish officials say passengers, they're being taken from the ship to shore in small boats and led to an airport where they will be sent to their home countries. The ship will be then sailed to the Netherlands to be disinfected. This morning we heard from Spain's Health Minister, Monica Garcia Gomez.
9: This unprecedented operation is going as planned. As at 9:30 in the morning, the Spanish passengers has started to disembark. Right now, the plane going to Madrid has left.
4: In other news, the British military says a bulk carrier caught fire after being hit by an unknown projectile off the coast of Qatar. The fire was extinguished. There were no reported casualties. Meanwhile, a tanker carrying liquefied natural gas from Qatar appears to have transited the Strait of Hormuz, and that's marking the country's first export out of the region since the Iran war began. According to ship tracking data that was compiled by Bloomberg, the tanker exited the strait and is on the way to the Gulf of Oman. New audio been released of Frontier Airlines pilot speaking with air traffic control moments after the plane struck and killed a pedestrian on the runway at Denver International Airport.
10: Tower pressure 4345, we're stopping on the runway. We just hit somebody, we have an engine fire.
11: Pressure 4345, I see that.
4: The FAA said the pedestrian, who is not believed to be an employee, jumped over the perimeter fence and was killed 2 minutes later. That person was reportedly at least partially consumed by one of those engines. And the plane was carrying 224 passengers, seven crew members who were evacuated after an engine caught fire and smoke filled the cabin. Now, that incident, it marked the third major commercial aviation incident on U.S. soil in 15 months. David and Christina, over to you.
8: Lisa, thank you very much for that update. And go back to what you mentioned there at the top is breaking news that Iranian state media reporting mediators have submitted their response to the U.S. proposal to end the war via Pakistan.
7: This comes 10 weeks into the conflict and, frankly, into our show, which launched the same weekend as those attacks. The conflict has disrupted global energy supplies. We're still waiting, as Lisa mentioned, on more details on what exactly is in that Iran response. But joining us now is Bloomberg News White House correspondent Jeff Mason, who is on White House duty this weekend. Jeff, are we hearing anything from the White House yet? Were we expecting this today, or are we all just kind of waiting to see when this popped into our inboxes and flashed across the terminal?
12: It's a wait and see situation, Christina. I have asked the White House for a reaction or a response and haven't heard back from them yet. I imagine that the White House and the U.S. administration broadly is still digesting this response. In terms of when we expected it, the president had told reporters on Friday that he was expecting to have that response that night. So they've been waiting all weekend for it to come in, and now it's in. And now what we'll want to be asking and seeing is whether or not it's acceptable to President Trump, what they've responded to, and whether the conditions are enough that the ceasefire will continue so that they can move on to talks about the nuclear program at Iran that President Trump said was the actual reason for getting into this war in the first place.
8: Jeff, we talk about a ceasefire. It's a funny kind of ceasefire because the attacks keep coming. We saw drone attacks this morning on some tankers in the Strait of Hormuz. Of course, we saw the U.S. retaliate on Iran after some attacks earlier in the week on other vessels here. The president continues to be so adamant that we do have a ceasefire in place. He talks about the prospects of extending one. But to go back to what I said, it is a funny one in that there still seems to be a lot of attacks taking place in the region while this is in place.
12: Yeah, I couldn't say it better, David. It's a war and a messaging of contradiction, and that's really been characteristic of how the president and the U.S. Has talked about or engaged in this war from the very beginning, from some confusion over what the actual aims were to the status of the ceasefire to what is acceptable now during a ceasefire. I think the president has wanted to portray this ceasefire as not being threatened because he wants it to continue, and he wants wants there to be a deal. And I might add, he wants there not to be major hostilities going into his trip next week, or this week now, I should say, on Tuesday to China. Iran, of course, will be one of the big topics on that summit between President Trump and President Xi. And it's not the backdrop he wants to have continued fighting in there, even if they haven't agreed on a full-on peace deal yet.
7: And speaking of that, Jeff, there is also this sequencing issue wherein if the U.S. agrees to the ceasefire and reopening of the strait, the U.S. would then lose a lot of their leverage going into nuclear negotiations, which are supposed to take place maybe possibly after this is settled. Has any of that been resolved? And what are the two big sticking points that still exist between these two proposals and these two nations?
12: Well, nothing has been resolved that I can tell anyway. I mean, they haven't announced any progress yet other than the fact that they are talking. And that is something. And talking through the Pakistani mediators, of course. But you're spot on, Christina, to mention that in terms of the Strait of Hormuz. And that is another broader consequence of this war in general. Iran has ended up flexing its muscles and its leverage with the Strait in a way that it never had before this war. And so that will be a really interesting thing to see is how the two sides work that out going forward. I think the U.S. would like to see Iran not involved at all in governing how ships get through the Strait of Hormuz. Iran, however, has realized that that is a huge piece of leverage that it has and seems unlikely to just throw that away or give that up. But that is the, in terms of sequencing, as you said, that's the first question. Getting that fixed so that Iran can start getting more money back into its economy and so that the global economy is not hamstrung by the strait being blocked.
7: I think a lot of regional allies and Gulf nations have that same concern. All right, Jeff, thank you for the scramble. Always nice to see you this morning. Thanks for breaking down that breaking news.
8: Thanks so much, Jeff. We're going to bring another voice now, Democratic Congressman from Maryland, Johnny Ocheski, known as Johnny O to his friends and constituents in the 2nd Congressional District there in Maryland, Baltimore City, Baltimore County. Carroll County as well, I believe. Congressman, thanks for being here. You sit on the Foreign Affairs Committee, and I just want to start with the news that we're kind of going through this morning, the fact that we have reporting that response to the U.S. proposal has been conveyed via the Pakistanis to the U.S. Your reaction to that, and what do you need to see in that response to feel better about the prospects of this conflict coming to an end?
13: Well, some great reporting there, and like everyone else, I'm waiting to see what the details are, but we have to take a step back and remember that we're waiting for agreement on a ceasefire that is only necessary because of a problem that President Trump created in the first place. You know, Iranians would not know that they had this potentially powerful tool in closing the Strait of Hormuz, but for our attack. And so this is, as you were pointing out, just one step in a much larger conversation about the very real concern about having a nuclear-armed Iran. But we're really in a place now where the president, I think, is looking to save face. It's a war that we know now there was not a clear imminent threat. But as has been true throughout this war, as a member of the Foreign Affairs Committee, I've gotten zero up-to-date real-time information from this administration. There have been no public hearings. And so it's really a little bit like poking in the dark to try to figure out where we are and where this administration hopes to land ultimately.
7: Are you concerned about the lack of what you just talked about, a consultation with Congress, as well as something people keep talking about with us is the lack of technical experts going into these negotiations? When they negotiated the original Iran nuclear deal, which the Trump administration pulled out of during the first term, that was months and months of negotiations in Geneva with multilateral partners, with State Department officials, junior officials, people from IAEA. The State Department, as far as we can tell, has been largely cut out of these negotiations. It is really only three people and the president, it seems, making these decisions. Are you confident that they have the knowledge they need to go into these rooms and come out with a deal that is advantageous to the United States?
13: Fortunately, I'm not confident. What I can tell you is what I do know from sitting on the Foreign Affairs Committee is that even if the State Department were at the table, that department has been absolutely gutted. So a lot of the support infrastructure that should be in place doesn't exist. And the fact that this president also, on top of that, likes to go it alone so much is really problematic for, I think, finding those kind of sustainable deals. What worries me in all of this is that we're going to end up with a deal that is equal to or maybe even worse than that JCPOA, which was imperfect, by the way. There were opportunities for improvement. But President Trump created this environment in the first place by ripping up that original agreement, allowing Iran to really go at their enrichment program with great vigor following ripping up that deal that, as you mentioned, was very involved and very detailed. And so now we're back at a place where if we can get through a ceasefire agreement and if we can get back to the table, I'm hopeful that we can get back to a place where there's not enrichment happening, but we have a long way to go. And in the meantime, there's been an incredible amount of pain inflicted upon not just Americans in terms of service members' lives lost, hundreds, if not at least tens of billions of dollars spent, pain at the pump for Americans and frankly, across the globe. And so we're asking here, you know, to what end? And I think at this point, the president can't really answer that question.
14: Let's talk a bit about what this has to bear on U.S. politics. I'm just going to note here, Chris Wright, the energy secretary, is on Meet the Press with Kristen Welker on NBC News. He said the U.S. isn't going to take off any options off the table when it comes to Iran. An interim Iran deal has got to be possible, he said. And then he noted gasoline and diesel prices are going to remain up while this war continues. I'm curious how you see that pressure mounting as you talk to constituents and make your way around the district. You mentioned you haven't been briefed formally by this administration on the Foreign Affairs Committee. We did see the Secretary of Defense go up and speak to the Armed Services Committee. There is some speculation that maybe we're reaching a greater appetite for a war powers resolution on Capitol Hill. What's going to change the conversation or the political terrain? Is it going to be gas prices, diesel prices continuing to rise apace? Or is it going to be that, the longer this lasts without any indication of sort of where the direction of this war is headed from the administration is going to finally lead you and your colleagues to do more, try to do more to get administration officials up to Capitol Hill to give you some answers?
13: I appreciate those questions. I'll start with the war powers resolution. I mean, this is now beyond the 60 days and the flexibility that my colleagues on the Republican side have said the president deserves. So it's not a suggestion. It's the law. If the president wants to continue military operations, he has to have authorization from Congress at this point. I think the law is clear. And so that's that on that point. I would say,
7: but Congressman, I want to interrupt you really quickly. Do you think that would concern this particular president? Do you think anything Congress passes, even if it would pass a war powers resolution, do you think that would stop him?
13: Well, that's not a reason for Congress not to try to stop him. But if the president blows past war powers restrictions, then I think we have to sort of up our game as members of Congress to hold this president accountable. This is a president who has consistently shown a disdain for any sort of check. And unfortunately, my Republican colleagues have largely deferred to the president on those issues. And I hope that given the consequence and given the impact to the other point, I think that the costs of at the pump, and it's not just at the pump, we're seeing it on airline tickets. We're seeing it through surcharges at places like Amazon. We're seeing it through what's happening with food prices. This is having impact across the lives of all Americans. And so I think what's happening is, in particular, my Republican colleagues in Congress are seeing this is going to be a real drag on their election prospects in November. And I think this is really going to fuel a Democratic majority in the House of Representatives. I think we're going to see a closing, if not a Democratic takeover of the Senate. So I think these issues are real. People are really hurting as I talk to my constituents. And I think it's really interesting to note that usually when it's one of the secretaries or the president himself, these are millionaires and billionaires who are members of this administration telling Americans it's going to be okay, it's only temporary. That's not acceptable to people who are trying to put a roof over their head and food on the table.
14: Let's move, if we can, to the summit that's going to take place this week in Beijing between the president and President Xi Jinping. And we had your colleague, your Democratic colleague, Ro Khanna of California on the show yesterday, and we asked him what he's looking for as an outcome from that meeting between those two world leaders. Let's take a listen to what he had to say in reply.
7: Maybe.
14: We may not size it if I can.
15: That he has to reverse. And we've had China hold us hostage on rare earths and critical minerals. I want a deal that actually helps American farmers, American shipbuilders, American manufacturers. And I hope he will work to get that. He hasn't so far.
14: Apologies for that delay. Congressman Khanna, looking for an economic resolution to come out of this meeting in Beijing. Similar goals on your part. What would you like to see these two leaders announce at the end of those meetings?
13: I think that's part of it. What I can tell you is this is a president who's been very soft on China. The one place where he's been hard is on tariffs, and that has negative impacts for everyone. No one wins in a trade war. But what we do know is that this president's been very soft in terms of advanced chips and the selling of those. And that really is, I think, putting our national security at risk. You see a ton of pieces of legislation around export controls in the Foreign Affairs Committee. And I think it speaks to this concern of the way this administration is acting and in general on the issue. So, yes, in addition to what Representative Khanna had said, I actually want to see our president take a harder stand on some of these export controls, some of this advanced chips, and looking more in the American interests. I'm also looking to making sure that this president, that President Trump, takes a much more affirmative stance in support of our friend and partner, Taiwan. I know that I just introduced legislation, bipartisan legislation. I'm a co-lead with Representative Kim that would have the United States do a survey of all the potential responses if there were to ever be an invasion of Taiwan by China. And so I'm hoping that the president not only step up for American farmers and American interests from a national security perspective, but also to be a much more ardent supporter of Taiwan's interests in these meetings.
14: Johnny O, Carson John Olszewski joining us.
7: I can't call him that.
14: I feel like we can.
13: You can.
14: I feel
13: absolutely
14: a level of familiarity here over the course of this interview. People call you that. I'm not making that up. Is that right?
13: That's right. That's right.
14: There you go. Former school teacher. I've read the bio.
7: Congressman, thank you for being here and for putting up with us this morning. I will have to have you back sometime.
14: Yes,
7: appreciate
14: please.
7: You. All right. New polling is giving us a look at how voters feel ahead of the midterms.
14: A new NPR PBS News Marist poll found 37% of Americans approve of the president's overall job performance. That's compared to 59% who disapprove. We put those new numbers to Joe Crutters, chairman of the Republican National Committee.
16: And I think the president's doing a great job, and I think the voters will respond in November favorably. And I don't always believe all these polls, because if I did, the President Trump wouldn't be elected right now and enjoying his time in the White House. So
14: I look at those numbers, breaking them down just a little bit here. More Republicans, 18% now disapprove of President Trump's overall job performance than in March. And again, going through these data, you can kind of see that drift upward in a number of these categories. Is it at all worrisome to you? Is it incumbent on President Trump to do more to kind of bring those numbers back down?
16: No, one of the numbers that I look at in polling is we're actually doing better when it comes to generic congressional candidates. And listen, we have a plan in place. We have the right candidates. We have the financial superiority. We have the president's willing to go out there and barnstorm the country. And we're going to win by embracing the president, embracing this administration, and making sure their candidates are in lockstep with the mission that he's trying to push forward.
7: So that's what you're telling your candidates, not to run away from the president, but to run towards him, even at a time when I know you don't like the polls, but the numbers are not necessarily reflective of an American public that's fully behind all this president's policies.
16: This president's been going to bat for the average American worker since day one. Look at the big, beautiful bill, the no tax on tips, overtime, Social Security. 45% of the people who have already filed their tax returns have experienced some type of benefit. You know, and I think that overall, everything that the president's doing to help people try to go out there and achieve the American dream, I think it will resonate with American people. And that's why, yes, 100%. Our candidates need to embrace the president, embrace his agenda. And if they do that, we're going to be successful in November for sure.
7: I mean, traditionally, the economy is one place where Republicans have done really well. But the numbers here are not quite as strong. 61% disapprove of how the president is handling the economy. That's up slightly, 58% from March. Among Republicans, even in your own party, it's 23%. That's up from 17% in March. I'm wondering if you think the president is focusing enough on the economy, especially ahead of an election where this is what everyone is talking about. I'm from Colorado. Everyone back home is talking about affordability, paying for gas and getting food on the table for their kids.
16: Affordability will be the number one issue in November, but how soon people forget that under Biden inflation, we had the highest gas prices ever. We had the highest inflation ever at 9%. The president, when he took office, he immediately got that under control. And yes, we're experiencing a temporary issue with the conflict in Iran. But I always tell people this is short-term pain for long-term gain. The president understands and feels and has empathy for the people out there. He wants everybody to go out there and be able to live their life and, like I said, achieve the American dream. But like I said, for 47 years, American presidents denied and ignored what was happening in Iran and delivered pallets of cash. This president actually stood up and said, we're going to take care of this. High political risk, low political reward, but he did it because he knew it was the right thing to do. And I think by November, we're going to be back. I talked to Secretary Bessent. We're going to be cranking. The president's fully committed to doing whatever we can to move things along, and I expect things to happen.
14: So you say affordability is the main issue here, but you opened the door to us talking about the war, which, of course, is front and center right now. Mentioned gas prices as well. So 8 out of 10 Americans say higher gas prices are a strain on their finances. I'm curious sort of what your message is to those Americans who you're asking for patience from. What's your message to them who are worried about being able to fill up their tank, worried about the consequences of this war perhaps dragging on?
16: Well, like I said, short-term pain for long-term gain. America will be 1,000 times better off without a nuclear weaponized Iran. This president's doing what should have been done a long time ago. I'm thankful that for him and his administration and the leadership that he's showing to do the right thing. It's not always what's the politically easy to do, but it's doing the right thing to make sure that he's putting all Americans and making sure that we're safer, not only here at home, but abroad.
7: But short-term pain for long-term gain, I mean, that's a nice thing to ask people to do and give you the benefit of the doubt. But if you're really struggling, if you're paycheck to paycheck, you don't have months and months to be under this kind of financial duress. And I wonder if you think Republicans have enough running room. November is not that far away. This is not something you can just turn the switch back on. Do you really think that this is going to get resolved and prices are going to go down before voters go to the poll and have to make a decision whether to give this party another chance?
16: I do. I always have thought this conflict was temporary. I know the president's working on it. I know right now the conflict has ceased. And they're trying to do everything they can to bring gas prices back down. But don't forget, under Biden, it was more and there was no conflict. So the fact that we're at today, although it's painful, it is temporary. And the president's totally committed and focused to making sure we get prices back down to where they need to be.
14: Let's talk a bit about redistricting. So there are these elections in Indiana this week, and candidates the president backed defeated other Republicans in the state of Indiana. I'm curious what that says to you, yes, about the electorate, but about your approach to the job and the influence that the president has in kind of determining who should be congressional candidates in this election.
16: Well, listen, the president is the leader of our party. I always say if you get an endorsement from the president, it's like a fast pass at Disney World. You go right to the front of the line, you're going to win. And what happened in Indiana, you got to remember, the voters of the country gave the president Trump a mandate with not only the winning every single swing state, but also the national popular vote. And the Indiana legislators thought that they knew more than the president. They didn't step up when they needed. And obviously, they faced the consequences of their actions. This president runs the party. Everybody is united within the team supporting President Donald J. Trump because we believe in what he's trying to do in terms of move America forward. And I think that as a result, we'll all be much better off as a party.
7: I'm wondering if you think the loyalty to President Trump is potentially hurting the party's longevity, because this is a president who legally cannot run a third term. Will the party know its identity? Who are you without President Trump? And should candidates and individuals like yourself be working more to define that?
16: Well, we have such a deep bench within the Republican Party, and we have so many issues we could run on, where the left, they just keep on running further and further to the left away from the mainstream. And as a matter of fact, the Democrat Party, they have no issues because they used to be the party of the working man. And for, you know, not only them, but for 50 years, Washington elitists have abandoned them. And it was this president that, when he was elected, went to bat for them. And so as a result, they have no issues other than the fact they hate the president. I call it not only Trump derangement syndrome, I call it American derangement syndrome. It looks like the left is always rooting against our country with everything that we're doing, whether economically, foreign policy, and their candidates are becoming more and more radical. So, and they have no bench. They have these left-wing lunatics that are winning these primaries, and as a result, it gives us an opening to be in the mainstream of where people want to be. And I'm expecting big things from our candidates in November, and I think we'll have a chance to defy history. Only 4 times in the last 150 years has the incumbent party been able to win that, the midterms, and I think that we have a great chance of doing that this November.
14: Let's talk about how you're going to deploy money going into the midterms. So you have a sizable financial advantage over the Democratic Party here going into those midterms. How are you going to deploy that money to kind of meet that objective that you described, bucking history and having that Republicans hold on to their majorities?
16: Well, you got to look at the maps that we have. And on the Senate side, we have great candidates like Rogers in Michigan, Sununu in New Hampshire, Whatley in North Carolina. Senate, I think we're going to pick up seats. In the House, with all the gerrymandering that's occurred and all the redistricting across the country, you're looking at, really, there's only 35 competitive races in the entire country. With those, with the financial resources that we have, we're sitting on $120 million at the RNC. I think the DNC is sitting at minus $4 million, according to the last reports. And when you combine the fact that we're going to have coordinated campaign limits change at the Supreme Court level that will expand that number, it's going to be lights out for the Democrats. We are going to do everything we can to make sure we win these races. When the president asked me to serve as the chairman of the National Party, he said he had one goal, and that's win the midterms. We've been laser focused on that. We have a plan. We're executing that plan. As a matter of fact, we hired our first 17 state directors and deployed them a couple of weeks ago. That's our first wave, and we will be on the ground preparing for our get out the vote activities and making sure that we have election integrity teams on the ground to make sure these elections are safe and secure. But we have the resources we need. We have the messaging that we need. And we have the president, who has obviously already proven that he could turn out low propensity voters three times. And yes, we're going to be working with him as he barnstorms the country in these districts that matter, when it matters. And of course, we're going to have things like the midterm convention, which has never happened
14: before. Tell us about that. Trumpapalooza. We've seen the term. We've heard you talk about it. What's it going to be? Tell us a bit about it.
7: I would revisit my question about Trump and the identity of the Republican Party here, but we're running out of time. So go ahead and ask the answer about Trumpapalooza.
16: Well, Trumpapalooza is going to be amazing. It's our way to highlight all the amazing things the president has done with real life examples, with some of our great candidates, with some of our great elected officials. And we're going to use that and to catapult the president as he goes and barnstorms the country. That will be the kickoff. And we're going to run, and he's going to campaign, because we know what happens if the Democrats somehow win the House or the Senate. They're going to investigate. They're going to obstruct. They're going to impeach. They already said what they were going to do. We have to make sure we come together and give the president a full 4 years, keep this momentum going. He's the best president we've ever had, and we got to do everything we can to support him and his administration.
7: When and where do we expect Trumpapalooza to take place?
16: I would expect somewhere. We are still finalizing those details, but I would say late summer, right before early voting starts.
7: All right. Joe, thank you so much for joining us. We appreciate it.
16: Thanks so much for having me.
14: Trumpapalooza.
7: All right. Got perspective from both sides there, and we'll have our political panel with both sides here shortly. But first, congressional maps for the year's midterms are set to look drastically different than they did 2 years ago. The Supreme Court struck down Louisiana's congressional map, erasing its majority black districts. Virginia's top court ruled against its new congressional map.
14: Florida gave final approval for a new map, creating up to four House seats, likely won by Republicans. South Carolina looking to redraw its map, where only one district is held by a Democrat. Tennessee creating a new congressional map, splitting the state's only majority black district. And Alabama has asked the Supreme Court to allow its map with only one majority black district. So what do these new maps mean for voters, for future presidential elections? Bloomberg Opinion senior executive editor Tim O'Brien is here to discuss. I'm going to venture to guess you're not headed to Trumpapalooza when and where that happens, Tim.
7: We should be singing
17: Let's get a VW van and go together.
14: Yes, it'll be a wild ride, and we'll camp out. Tim, let me just get your reaction to this. This was a war that was ratcheting up before we got that Supreme Court decision on the Voting Rights Act, before we got this news from the Virginia Supreme Court. Where do you see things going from here? It does seem like we could see an America where there are no contested districts across these great United States.
17: Well, I think, David, we're in the early innings of what will probably become a redistricting war. And I think we've gotten here because of the White House's, the Republican Party's, and Donald Trump's concerns about how the midterms were taking shape. And it's unfortunate, because I don't think politicians of either party want to inhabit a Congress in which lines are routinely redrawn midterm. One, at a practical level, it distracts all of them from doing the legislative work they go to Washington to do. Secondly, I think it effectively undermines democracy. The framers of the Constitution didn't envision districts at all. And there's a good reason to have them, especially because they also didn't envision the population of the United States booming and spreading in the way it has. And districts essentially allow the states to be carved up in a way in which a representative from each state has a manageable district to represent. What's happened now is they've become a political football. They used to be withdrawn. They used to be drawn, you know, every decade after the census was taken. The second they become a political tool, then the maps become suspect, whichever party is finagling with them. And the politically correct term for finagle is gerrymander. Huh. So it raises this issue, you know, apart from machinery and the machinations around it, is does it represent a democratic process? Are the voters being heard? Are they being effectively represented? And if they're not, that's a problem. And if districting and redistricting has become weaponized, then it poisons, I think, the voting process. And I think there's going to be much more of this in store. And I don't think either party will ultimately be happy with it.
7: That's what I was just going to ask you, is this mutually assured destruction? You know, my mother always said two wrongs don't make a right. And for a while, that seems to be, you know,
14: Mother's Day, I should
7: when
14: say.
7: They, yes. You know, Michelle Obama, when they go low, we go high. But there has been a sea change, and that's due to pressure both from Democratic voters to want to see Democratic lawmakers take action. But also they're telling us they feel like they kind of had to do something. But it seems like this could be a short term game for long term damage to both parties and to the political system as a whole.
17: I think that's exactly right. The Democrats didn't set this in motion, at least in the most recent iteration. Trump did, and for expressly political reasons, and that's poisonous. And I do think it's a threat to democracy. And even if we come out of this sort of revisiting this, stepping back, curing some of the illness that's been bled into the system, I think it's still damaging. And the Constitution envisioned trying to resolve this tension between mob rule, majority rule, and responsible elected officials. And a lot of those checks and balances in the Trump era, whether it's the separation of powers at the federal level or how voting occurs at the state level, have all been tossed up in the air in a way that's really very damaging. And I think people who care about the rule of law, a democracy, and efficient electoral processes should be alarmed.
14: Tim, last question here, a bit of a curveball, but we did see Abigail Spanberger, the governor of Virginia, signing this legislation into law this week, the National Popular Vote Interstate Compact. A number of other jurisdictions have done this as well. And I'm curious how you see this coloring that conversation about the Electoral College, whether we should still have it in this day and age, if you think that this is going to add grist to that movement to get away from it.
17: Well, you know, the Electoral College is the flip side of the districting issue. You know, it was invented by the framers, again, to prevent mob rule, to make sure that each state had an effective presence in the federal government, and that you wouldn't have extremes of either side forcing poor outcomes. But again, they didn't envision the world we've become. Now, if the GOP and Trump were consistent on this, if they're revisiting redistricting, they should also be happy to revisit the structure of the Electoral College. But somehow, mysteriously, there's no conversation going on the Republican side about revisiting what the Electoral College does and how it functions. And, you know, classic conservatism preserves institutions because institutions over time have shown they have value to a society. So the conservative argument for the Electoral College would be preserve it in its form because it's proved to be worthwhile. But if that's the case, then they shouldn't be messing at all with districts.
14: Tim, great to speak with you on this Sunday. Appreciate your time.
17: Thank
14: as always,
17: you.
14: That's Tim O'Brien, Senior Executive Editor of Bloomberg Opinion, joining us here on Bloomberg.
7: Thanks,
14: this
7: Tim.
14: Weekend. Coming up here, we're going to talk more. I think this is going to be the grist of our conversation. We're having our politics panel coming up next, and I think this redistricting conversation very much is
7: I mean, I've been a gerrymandering nerd forever. I feel like this is something that people weren't paying attention to, and now it's all we're paying attention to ahead of the midterms. And
14: yes,
7: rightfully so, because it makes a huge, huge difference.
14: All right. We're going to dig into that next here on Bloomberg This Weekend on Bloomberg Radio, Bloomberg Television at Bloomberg.com, and the Bloomberg Business app. As we track that breaking news this morning, the Iranians have, according to Iranian state media, conveyed their response to that U.S. proposal to Washington via the Pakistanis. More details on that as we get them right here on Bloomberg.
18: This is the Bloomberg Money Minute. Nearly half of Americans are saying no way to artificial intelligence data centers in their backyards. According to a survey by Redfin, 47% of folks oppose the construction of a data center in their neighborhood. The U.S. has more than 3,000 AI data centers, with thousands more in development as demand for AI continues to surge. They're controversial because they strain resources. Electric utilities are sitting at the heart of the AI data center boom. Duke Energy CFO Brian Savoy says if companies want to build data centers, they need to understand the concerns of their neighbors.
19: We are working with our large data center customers on how they can work and build with the community, not in the community. And when you're working with the community, you address those issues head on, and it's paying huge dividends.
18: The Redfin survey notes that Gen Z and millennials are more likely than Gen X and baby boomers to support data centers. Courtney Dunhope, Bloomberg Radio.
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29: On a recent edition of the Big Take podcast, host David Gura and Bloomberg's Maria Eloisa Capurro discuss her conversation with Boston Fed President Susan Collins on inflation, the conflict in Iran, and how the Fed might evolve under Kevin Warsh's leadership.
30: Let's say that the chair dissents from the majority's view on a right decision, which would be very unusual. How would you navigate the situation, and would you feel comfortable with the chair speaking for the committee after a right decision, if that were the case?
31: You know, I think that every member of the committee assesses conditions in the way that they see appropriate based on the data. I would certainly continue to do that. I do think that a range of views is very important and valuable, as we all understand the economy better when there are different perspectives that are raised. You know, Kevin Warsh has lots of expertise in this space as a former governor. I look forward to working with him if he is confirmed as the next chair. And he would be the 17th chair. So there has been quite a bit of change over time. And, I think that we should recognize that transition and be supportive of it.
30: Warsh has touted the need for big reforms at the Fed. And I'm just wondering, what do you make of these calls for regime change?
31: So again, I think that a new chair needs to come in and be able to speak for themselves in terms of their priorities. And we certainly have seen in the history of the Federal Reserve that chairs do have different priorities, and those transitions unfold based on what those priorities are when they come. And so I don't want to get out ahead of that.
29: That's what's on a recent edition of the Big Take podcast. 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
4: Thank you for joining us live on Bloomberg This Week, and I'm Lisa Mateo. Let's update you on today's top stories. And what we want to do is start with a live look, and this is over at the Canary Islands. You remember, we've been talking about this all morning long. The passengers starting to disembark that cruise ship that was hit with hantavirus. It arrived at the port in the Canary Islands in the overnight hours. So now what you're looking at is people being taken from the ship to the shore in those small boats. They're going to be led to the airport. They'll be sent there to their home countries from there via plane. We'll continue to keep you updated on that. Right now, our other top story, the Islamic Republic, the news agency, it's reporting that Iran has submitted a response to the U.S. proposal to end 10 weeks of war. No further details, though, were given beyond that. President Donald Trump's plan, it does stipulate that Iran allow passage to the Strait of Hormuz and Washington and its blockade on Iranian ports in the next month. In other news, Russian President Vladimir Putin said the conflict in Ukraine nearing its end. Putin spoke with reporters after he oversaw a Victory Day parade on Red Square commemorating the defeat of Nazi Germany in World War II. Baseball fans mourning the loss of Bobby Cox. He's the Hall of Fame manager of the Atlanta Braves. Cox led the team to 14 straight division titles and the World Series title in 1995. Cox also played professionally for the New York Yankees during the 1968 and 69 seasons. He was 84. To the NHL playoffs, the Carolina Hurricanes, well, they completed a second round sweep of the Philadelphia Flyers last night with a 3-2 overtime win. The Colorado Avalanche, they lost to the Minnesota Wild 5-1. Tonight, the Buffalo Sabres, they take on the Montreal Canadiens, and the Vegas Golden Knights battle the Anaheim Ducks. Got to get to NBA playoff action yesterday. The Oklahoma City Thunder, they beat the Los Angeles Lakers. The Cleveland Cavaliers, they topped the Detroit Pistons. Today, though, the big game, the Knicks have a chance to sweep the series when they play the 76ers at Philadelphia, 3:30 p.m. local time. That would be a nice Mother's Day gift.
14: Yes, you've got that.
4: Take it in four. Let's do
14: it. And then that.
4: Yes, I will be rushing from brunch to the TV screen.
14: The Knicks game.
4: What are you doing for Mother's Day?
14: We'll get into that. I'm not going to reveal that.
4: All right. Well, I'm calling mine from afar.
14: Well.
4: That's all I've got.
14: With just 6 months until a crucial midterm election for Democrats, how does the party leverage itself in this moment? Joining us now, former President Biden senior advisor John McCarthy. I should say we had a former Trump administration official booked, scared to be on with John McCarthy. I'm just kidding. There was an emergency. He's unable to be with us this morning. John, great to have you with us.
0: You're holding down the fort solo today.
1: I'm happy to argue against myself as a Democrat. So it's kind of like it's a tradition of my party.
14: We'll get very meta here.
0: Perfect.
14: Joe Gruter's talking, the head of the RNC, just a few moments ago about the polling number that we took him through. He was dismissive of polling broadly. But what do Democrats make of those numbers, the approval numbers principally, and how do they build the campaign from there, looking at the headline numbers, but all the other deficits that they're seeing in those polling numbers right now?
1: You know, I think the Democrats have to do a couple exercises here. There's the old tradition that all politics is local. I think that's getting increasingly untrue when it comes to House elections. As we look towards the midterms, I mean, a lot of these House Democrats are being told by people in their districts that they need to put up a fight against Donald Trump. So these races have become incredibly nationalized. So you'll hear that across the board. I will say the wind is in our favor. I think the Democrats are going to have a very good turnout in the House come November. But I think that there's another exercise that needs to happen, that once we get into that majority, what are we going to do with it? Because the Democratic brand is also still in the tank. People don't like us, but they don't like him more. And that's not a sustainable path for the party going forward. So for the folks who might take over our party and be our titular head come 2028, I'm looking to see what those folks are doing in the midterms.
0: Okay, but who is that? Who is
14: Who's the
0: head
14: titular head right now?
0: Because we just heard the RNC chair saying their party is running towards Trump and embracing that. Who do the Democrats have? Who should they be running towards?
1: Well, right now, I think you're going to see a lot of these people who might want to lead the party come 2028 campaigning in these battleground districts. Travel back to 2017 as we were looking towards the midterms then. Part of Joe Biden's success in becoming the nominee in 2020 was that he went into some of these really tough battleground districts, and his electoral argument was that he was the only person that could go in and actually pull out some voters that might not otherwise turn out. So I think if you're smart and you're starting to build out your 2028 strategy, that's something you're trying to model after. So we have a great bank of Democratic governors who are starting to go into these battleground states and get their feet wet. You have some names like who have already run before, like Pete Buttigieg. And then you have some names that people might not be talking about as much, but are still stars inside of our party. Gina Raimondo, the former Commerce Secretary, Mitch Landrieu, the former mayor of New Orleans. So, you know, it'll be a 25-person debate stage, but that's a good thing. You know, because the party
0: for
1: has...
0: you, we got to mic all those
1: it's,
0: people.
1: It's for everybody. I mean, the party has had the same people kind of sitting over it for a long period of time. And part of it is you're not just running to be the nominee, you're also looking to be one of those those new top 10 faces you think of when you think of the Democrats. So we're changing the whole stable, and that's a good thing.
14: John, let's talk about the whiplash that Democrats have experienced over the last few weeks. We were sitting down in D.C. with you a couple of weeks ago after that vote in Virginia, and there was a lot of excitement among Democrats that voters had approved those new maps in the Commonwealth. Although we've had some legal wrangling, that's now off the table, and the situation looks markedly worse for Democrats than it did back then. What have these 2 weeks been like? But how do you pick up the pieces going forward if that plan, as Democrats hope would come to effect, isn't going to be in effect?
0: Yeah, can you beat those maps?
1: Yeah, I mean, I'm a campaign person by training, and I've always thought from the very beginning that the best strategy is beat them the old-fashioned way, and that's at the ballot box. And I think that certainly Democrats can. Democrats remain up on the generic ballot by almost 10 points. When you look at these individual districts, if you look across the kind of D-trip targeted red to blue districts, Democrats are overperforming. Democrats have overperformed in 95% of the special elections since Donald Trump became president. So the wind is certainly, you know, in our favor. I will say, obviously, Democrats didn't want this fight when it came to redistricting. But the thing that I will say is we're fighting fire with fire. And we're saying that if you put us in the majority, we're going to do what we have always advocated for. Democrats have every single time, every single Congress in recent history, put forward plans for independent redistricting reform. They put forward plans to take, you know, big money out of politics. So we're going to do whatever we need to do to get into that majority, because right now we don't have a lever of power. But, you know, we've told the American people what we will do with it.
0: You talked about some of the things Joe Biden did to try to coalesce voters and get people to the polls. But for Democrats running again now, that Biden legacy is not a good thing. And there was an article out this week talking about the Biden bros and people from his administration who are still very prominent in the media and are kind of an echo of this administration. And a

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1: I still have affinity for the former presidents and former leaders of our party.
2: Let me wrap up here by asking about the big money that you mentioned a moment ago. And we've heard from Steve Roth of Vornado, Ken Griffin of Citadel, really critical of rhetoric from Mayor Mondani here in New York about taxes he wants to put on the rich in the city, this pied a terre tax that Governor Hochul revealed over the course of the last week. I'll just quote a bit from Steve Roth here saying, "I must say I consider the phrase tax the rich when spit out with anger and contempt by politicians both here and across the country to be just as hateful as some disgusting racial slurs." How do you react to that, and how much voice do you give, again, that kind of more insurgent part of the Democratic Party base going into 2028? There is a hunger, I think, for many Democrats to have more of that.
3: I mean, like, kind of read the room, pal. I mean, to sit and say, like, out of the gate that, you know, this is as bad as a racial slur is kind of an insane thing to say. It's overheated and it's pretty unhelpful. But I do think that, you know, when you step back and actually look at the situation, right, you know, 10% of the country, you know, holds 2/3 of the wealth. That is problematic. Like, there's no way that you can actually look at that and say that that is a level playing field. So when people like this sit and try and look for some sympathy, they're certainly not going to get it. Democrats, of course, need to remain kind of level-headed on this, too, and sit and see that there is an opening here. People do want stability in government. They want an economy that's performing well. But I don't think you do that by necessarily vilifying success. Part of the American ethos is that people believe that they themselves can be successful. So sitting and saying that, you know, we're going to punish all of these billionaires, as AOC said the other day, you know, I think people want a tax structure that is fair, but I think this overly inflated rhetoric doesn't actually bring us swing voters. And this, at the end of the day, is an addition game.
4: John Controller is going to yell at me because we got to go, but in about 20 seconds, what is the one thing you're afraid of and Democrats need to stay away from?
3: We need to talk about the things that people care about. Part of the reason we lost in 2020 is because we spent all of our time talking about obscure social issues that didn't matter to voters. Talk about the economy. Talk about how prices are too high, and they'll put us back in charge.
4: All right, John McCarthy, thank you so much for holding down the fort. We really appreciate you joining
3: thank
4: us.
3: Thank you, guys.
2: Thank you, John.
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20: In general, I think the country is better off with more seats being in play. Why? Because you tend to get members who want to work with both sides, want to put aside politics and get things done. I don't think it's good that 400 members only care about their primaries and don't care about their general elections.
19: Well, and as you talk about that Supreme Court decision on the Voting Rights Act, that, of course, is what enabled Tennessee yesterday to draw out the only Democratic seat that that state had in the House of Representatives. There's a question now as to whether or not South Carolina would be willing to do the same, knowing that lone Democrat

0: seat is held by Congressman Jim Clyburn. What would the consequence be if we saw Clyburn drawn out?
1: You're talking about a guy who was a former whip of the House of Representatives, who is universally loved by both parties, who is known as one of the kind of, you know, people that work with both sides to get things done. This is exactly what you and I were just talking about. The last thing either party should want is the likes of Jim Clyburn out of the House of Representatives. Both parties should want him in there because he works with both sides to get things done. But when you're in a redistricting mode of scrambling to every state, both parties are doing this. And I think the long-term damage could be real. And the other thing is, like, we shouldn't have a state like South Carolina where there's not one Dem. We shouldn't have Dem states where there's not one Republican. There's a way I was seeing yesterday, Kaylee, to redistrict California so there's only one Republican member of the House out of 55.
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3: Well, it's time for this weekend's Pointed News Quiz. I'm excited, as always, to see how I fare. I know you're excited as well. Let's go to Lisa Mateo. The categories.
4: I won the one yesterday. I feel like this one is going to go your way.
3: Yes,
4: but let's
3: see. Unofficial Pointed News Quiz.
4: Quasi-pointed.
3: Yeah, that's why I didn't invest so much into it.
4: Uh-huh. That's the reason. Yeah. All right, Lisa. What torture do you have for us today?
5: Okay, so for those of you playing at home, maybe you're not familiar with the game. Okay, so we have three different categories. They each have 10 chips in groups of three, so 30 chips total in front of them. They will base their bets on each category. So if they feel comfortable about the first one, you can maybe put 10. Maybe you want to put 20. Depending on which, you have your whiteboards and you write your answers there. Are you ready for your categories?
3: Yeah, in the past I've not put 10 on each and it's screwed me over.
4: I always split, so I'm just going to split. I'm going to do 10.
5: This is the strategy.
3: Yeah, I think
5: moving
3: it is. I kind of watched her success week after week, and I'm going to try to.
5: I think he's on to you, Christina. Okay, let's get to the
4: feeling, Lisa. All right, let's go.
5: The first one is Ted Turner.
3: Okay.
5: The second is pharmaceuticals, and the third is finance.
3: Great categories, all.
5: Good categories. Are you ready for
4: let's do it.
5: Ted Turner. Okay, here's your question.
3: The late Ted Turner.
5: For those of you playing at home, why not? There's no multiple choice for you if you're playing right now. Ted Turner's idea to broadcast a local station to a broader range of cable systems started a new TV concept called what?
3: Oh.
5: What is this TV concept?
3: New TV. Okay, all right.
5: Think about it, what it's called.
3: All right.
5: This group. Okay. Ready?
3: Yeah.
5: Flip it.
3: Okay, I wrote Cable News.
4: Cable News?
5: Superstation.
3: Oh, the TBS Superstation.
5: Yes, Superstation.
3: Indeed it was. Well,
4: I always had the same wrong answer.
3: I always wondered what that meant when I was a kid watching TBS.
4: That's what that means, Superstation?
5: Superstation.
4: All right, take my chips.
5: Turner, lost some.
4: I thought you were going to ask who his ex-wife was. I was ready for that one.
5: That's definitely not on here.
4: Jane Fonda was out saying very nice things about
3: very
4: him.
3: Nice remarks upon the passing of Ted Turner.
4: She called him her favorite ex-husband.
5: Well, puts it on the
3: A man can aspire.
5: There you go.
3: Such a memory.
5: Pharmaceuticals.
3: All right, moving on to pharmaceuticals.
5: Here we go. Okay. Eli Lilly's Mounjaro. Okay. It surpassed which Merck cancer therapy as the world's highest grossing prescription medication? What is the name of that cancer therapy medication, prescription medication from Merck?
4: Is it a pill?
3: She doesn't know
5: there's
3: that.
5: There's no hints there.
3: It's like a spelling bee.
4: This is not going well today.
5: But interesting, though, right? Mounjaro surpassed Merck's cancer therapy.
4: It's kind of crazy. Yeah.
5: I know. It's an interesting topic.
3: All right.
5: What is the name of that cancer therapy prescription? What do you have?
3: I have no idea.
5: Chemo. It is Keytruda.
3: Lisa, how are we going to know that? They do advertise these things during the...
5: If you're playing it online, they do give you multiple choices.
3: Yes.
5: You'll have a better chance.
3: Happy Mother's Day, Lisa. Have some more chips.
4: Lisa's going to go to brunch on our chips. Keytruda.
5: Pass them over, guys.
3: I'm sure finance is going to be the secret to our shared success.
5: Okay. Oh, you got this one. I know you guys have this one.
3: I appreciate that positive attitude.
5: Yes. You're going to go all in. Okay. Which billionaire CEO rallied against New York City Mayor Mondami for signaling him out in a plan to tax second homes? You just talked about
3: this in
5: your last segment.
3: Talked about two of them, though, so which one was it?
4: I can't. Literally, my brain is fried. Hang on.
5: Oh, look at the smile on his face right now.
4: All right, that's all I got.
3: All right, what'd you write?
4: James Diamond?
3: No. Ken Griffin.
5: Ding, ding, ding.
4: reason. I told you this was
3: good. Sweet it is.
5: They did. The mayor called them out. $238 million Central Park.
3: Yes, Mamdani filmed this video in which he showed that behind him, and yes. Ken Griffin didn't appreciate that. I should say Ken Griffin, I believe, doesn't live in that apartment very much. It's a... $200 million. I'm just going to take these chips
5: away
3: from Christy.
5: No, we got a bonus.
4: No, she lost. She's legally taking my chips.
3: She's lost.
5: She can't bet anything.
4: All right,
5: we'll do it for fun. We'll do it for fun,
3: and I'm feeling great.
5: He's feeling really good right now.
4: Lisa, we're going to talk about this.
3: Elon Musk, yes.
5: Elon Musk is a bonus. The question is, SpaceX is proposing to spend at least $55 billion on a semiconductor facility alongside Tesla. Mm-hmm. It's the first step on what Musk project? What is the name of this project he's working on to make these chips?
3: Okay.
5: Do you remember the name of it?
4: Okay. I said Hyperloop.
3: XAI.
5: Nope. Terafab.
3: Terafab.
5: Yes, Terafab is it. He wants to make the chips for all his different enterprises, all his different businesses.
4: Listen.
3: Sad we didn't get that bonus, but I'm happy that I won the game.
5: You have won. We have to mark this down. This is very...
3: Thank you. Well, we don't have to make that big a deal about it. It's not like...
4: I mean...
5: But look at your face. He's so glowing. Very cheerful.
4: It's been a long weekend. Lots of news. Our teams work very hard. It's a nice way to end the weekend. We'll give you this one, but I'm coming for you next week.
3: And I must say, the quiz we did with Daniel, again, not pointed, which is trademarked, of course, was a lot of fun as well. Thank you for arranging that.
4: You're very welcome. Yes. And I like that one better, mostly because I beat you.
3: Well,
5: and if you want to play at home, Bloomberg.com/pointed. Don't forget. It's a lot of fun.
3: It is a lot of fun. And I noticed I didn't play it, but some of these questions may come from that, I heard. So if you wanted, I'm not trying to give you ways to cheat.
5: Oh, you can't.
3: Anyway.
4: It is an exercise in self-restraint every week because the answers are in our lineup and we have to just not click on them. So.
3: And I didn't do it.
4: I didn't either.
3: I swear to you, viewers and listeners.
4: Notice I don't accuse him of cheating when he wins. I just want to point that out. Lisa, thank you so much.
3: Thank you, Lisa.
4: And thank you all of our viewers and listeners for joining us on Bloomberg this weekend.
3: Join our colleagues in Asia this evening when global markets kick off at what? 7 p.m.?
4: Something like
3: Eastern time.
4: Tune in. I'm Christina Ruffini.
3: I'm David Gura, along with Lisa Matteo. We'll be back with you Saturday, 7 o'clock Eastern time for our audience on Bloomberg TV. The Michelle Hussein Show starts right now.
4: And we want to leave you on this Mother's Day with some photos of some of our moms for our team at Bloomberg this weekend. Have a great Sunday.

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1: From ABC News, I'm Brian Clark. Iranian state media says Iran has given its response to the most recent U.S. proposal to end the war to a Pakistani mediator. There's no word on how Iran reacted to the U.S. offer that ABC's Martha Raddatz says includes a 30-day period for marine traffic to pass through the Strait of Hormuz.
2: After that, during that 30 days, they're supposedly going to talk about some sort of nuclear agreement, which would be a very, very short window to try to come to terms on that.
1: It will be over 40 days in quarantine for many of the passengers leaving the Dutch ship at the center of the hantavirus cluster, but not for those in the U.S. A Spanish health ministry spokesman says they do not view the U.S. decision not to enforce a quarantine as best practice. But Dr. Michael Osterholm, director of the University of Minnesota Center for Infectious Disease Research, says hantavirus does not easily spread from person to person.
3: I have complete confidence that we will have good compliance here. And I think within days, this will no longer be a story.
1: The passengers are currently disembarking from the ship in Spain's Canary Islands, and ABC's Maggie Rulli is there.
4: Officials are telling us that those 17 Americans on board will be the last to be evacuated today. But once they are, the State Department has announced a special flight to take them back to the States. And we know that the CDC is already waiting for them at the airport right now. They're going to escort them back to the States, where they'll go to the National Quarantine Unit in Omaha, Nebraska.
1: Florida's Department of Fish and Wildlife says it was an apparent explosion on board a charter boat in Biscayne Bay Saturday that injured more than a dozen people. Miami-Dade Fire Rescue Battalion Chief Juan Arias says
5: our units found multiple patients with various injuries, some burns, some minor injuries.
1: Pop singer Dua Lipa suing Samsung, alleging the company continues to use her picture on the side of television boxes. 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
7: If your travel plans bring you to Dallas for the afternoon, expect some delays. Some strong to severe thunderstorms are likely, especially during the afternoon and evening as a strong cold front moves across the region. Temperatures will get up into the middle 80s. That same front may produce a few showers and thunderstorms this afternoon for Washington. Few delays possible. Temperatures in the lower 80s. A shower or thunderstorm possible in Philadelphia along that front. Temperatures also in the lower 80s. Few showers likely in New York. Some delays possible towards evening with a rumble of thunder. Temperatures in the upper 60s. An afternoon shower in Boston may cause a few delays. Temperatures will get up into the lower 70s. No such issues if you're flying into Los Angeles. Mostly sunny skies. Temperatures in the lower 70s. I'm Scott Kaplan, and that's your Bloomberg travel forecast. 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
1: About 12 people on a Frontier Airlines plane were hurt when it struck a person at an active runway in Denver, says ABC's Gio Benitez.
8: An urgent investigation is underway to identify the person killed and piece together why they were out there.
9: There was an individual walking across the runway.
8: Authorities say the victim, who is not believed to be an airport employee, jumped a perimeter fence, making it onto the runway. Just 2 minutes later, they were struck by the aircraft as it was taking off for its flight to Los Angeles.
1: Nearly three decades after Kristen Smart's disappearance, investigators in California say this week's search turned up empty.
10: Investigators in Central California say a new search of property linked to the family of convicted killer Paul Flores did not uncover the remains of Kristen Smart nearly 30 years after she vanished. Smart disappeared in 1996 while walking home from a college party in San Luis Obispo. Prosecutors said Flores killed her during an attempted rape, but her body has never been found. Investigators this past week searched the home of Flores' mother after evidence suggested human remains may once have been there. Dave Packer, ABC News.
1: Nicholas Gutierrez pleaded guilty to charges related to a wrong-way crash that killed a Los Angeles sheriff's recruit and injured several others. They were on a training run. But his lawyer says he's rescinding that plea because a judge sentenced him to a year in jail. The lawyer says he's rescinding because he was diagnosed with a seizure disorder and jail time was not part of a deal he struck with prosecutors. I'm Brian Clark, ABC News.
11: And I'm Monica Ricks in the Bloomberg Newsroom. Here are some of the stories we're watching. President Trump is scheduled to meet with Chinese President Xi Jinping in Beijing this week to discuss a trade framework that could include commodities such as Boeing aircraft, soybeans, and rare earths, as well as export controls on AI semiconductors. U.S. Trade Representative Jameson Greer says Iran will also be a big focus.
12: Iran is the world's largest state sponsor of terrorism, and anyone who's buying oil from Iran is contributing to that. We're looking for stability with China. We don't want this to be something that derails the broader relationship or any agreements that might come out of our meeting in Beijing.
11: The two leaders are expected to extend last year's trade truce. And this comes as China's exports increased in April as Chinese companies rush to fulfill orders and stockpile AI components amid fears that this war in Iran could push global costs even higher. Prime Minister Mark Carney says Canada's open to building closer trade ties with the U.S. and Mexico in certain industries. He didn't specify which industries, but says Canada's keen on investing heavily in new markets and products. Carney has previously talked about the potential for more cooperation among North American trading partners in energy and critical minerals. We should get a fresh batch of consumer price data this week that'll likely affirm Americans' growing frustration with inflation. Bloomberg's Ed Kalecki has details.
13: Economists see a sharp 0.6% increase in the consumer price index for April based on the Bloomberg survey median estimate. That's on the heels of March's biggest monthly advance since 2022. Prices at the gas pump have vaulted more than 50% since the U.S. and Israeli-led war on Iran started in late February. Excluding energy and food, the so-called core CPI, a measure of underlying inflation, is projected to accelerate slightly in April. Ed Kalecki, Bloomberg Radio.
11: We should also get a read on home sales tomorrow. Back in March, the National Realtors Association said U.S. existing home sales fell 3.6%. And Bloomberg Economics is now forecasting a partial rebound of just over 3% in April based on recent measurings of contract signings. So far this year, the cancellation rate on home contract signings has increased as more U.S. home buyers seem to feel more buyer's remorse. That makes it a little trickier to predict the pace of completed home sales. Global news 24 hours a day and whenever you want it with Bloomberg News Now. I'm Monica Ricks, and this is Bloomberg.
0: U.S. payrolls surge in April.
14: Non-farm payrolls expanding by 115,000, much stronger than expected.
15: 4.3% unemployment rate holding steady.
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0: Instant reaction and insight from the experts.
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21: 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Today, I'm speaking with businessman, podcaster, and former communications director for President Trump, Anthony Scaramucci.
22: Donald Trump has phenomenal political instincts. Let me say it to you this way. There was a man that lived on Fifth Avenue in a triplex apartment that looked like Louis XIV smoked crystal meth and decorated the apartment. He saw the problems in the neighborhood I grew up in, and I missed it.
21: Anthony Scaramucci, businessman, podcaster, former communications director for Donald Trump. You owe your media and podcasting career to him after those 10 days.
22: That was the most brutal experience of my life. I had a crisis PR person. God bless the guy. He told me, look, you probably should go dark for 5 years. But in life, when you make mistakes and you're an entrepreneur and you take risks like that, you got to face the music. And I did that.
21: From Bloomberg Weekend, this is the Michelle Hussein Show. I'm Michelle Hussein. I first heard the name Anthony Scaramucci around the same time I suspect you probably did. It was July 2017, and Scaramucci was named Communications Director for President Trump, just a few months into his first term. He was clearly going to be a key figure in this White House, I thought. He was already known by his nickname, the Mooch. He was confident, showy, willing to do battle for the MAGA agenda. Only 10 days later, he was fired. And that's part of what we talk about in the conversation you're about to hear. How bruising it was, humiliating even. Turns out, by the way, we pronounce that particular word, humiliating, rather differently, though he does like my version. Today, Anthony Scaramucci is well known as a podcaster. He has a second life in a way, a show called Open Book. He co-hosts The Rest Is Politics US while also running his own investment firm and being evangelical about crypto. He is still, though, a big talker, by which I mean he's expansive. He talks a lot. Here, we get to find out where his drive comes from, the hard-working Long Island community of his childhood, though he also admits he forgot that world for many years after discovering Wall Street. We spoke in London. He was visiting. I was just back from Washington and my White House correspondence dinner experience. And I wanted to start with US politics because we're now less than 6 months away from the midterms. What, I wondered, does the mooch think will happen?
2: Listen, you know, November's still a long time off, so it's very hard to make these predictions. If you look at Kelsey or the poly markets, it looks like the Democrats will win the House. But the big problem in American politics right now is the gerrymandering. And so for viewers outside the United States, the political leaders have the opportunity to redistrict or to cut the congressional districts in a way that could favor their party. And so even though Donald Trump and the Republicans started this redistricting fight, Democrats seem to be ahead. But I just want you to think about this. We have 435 congressional districts. Approximately 8% of those, 35 to 40 at max, are up for contest. So they've done such a powerful job of redistricting that they've taken out of the equation a Democrat beating a Republican in a Republican district or a Republican beating a Democrat in a Democratic district. And so think about this. We only have 35 purple districts now. And so I think that's unfair to the American people. And I would just say this rhetorically. Are we in a real democracy where the politicians are picking the voters? I thought the voters were supposed to pick the politicians. So we're in sore need of reform.
21: And yet there is this possibility, isn't there? It's not out of the question that the Democrats end up taking the Senate as well as the House. Or are you really cautious on that?
2: I'm a little bit more cautious on that because the red states that have less population in them, you could hear the flurry, you can hear some purpling, and then they always go back to red. You know, so
21: the Republican states.
2: You know, Tallarico is going to be running against a...
21: He's a Democrat.
2: He's a Democrat in Texas, and I believe Texas will stay red. So I'm a little more cautious about that. If you're telling me James Tallarico is going to turn the state of Texas purple, where there'll be one Republican and one Democrat from the state, that'll be a watershed activity in American politics. So I'm a little more cautious about it. You know, these machines, they have created a cartel. They have a duopoly now.
21: The two parties,
2: the two
21: you mean?
2: Parties, yeah. And so they sort of control the landscape. They've tightened up their ability to get incumbents reelected. You know, the Congress has a 14 or 15% approval rating. So it's like slightly above Kim Il-jung, the North Korean dictator. However, you have a 95% reincumbency rate. So just imagine you and I opening up a restaurant and our food is terrible. We're getting like one-star Yelp ratings, but we can never get the restaurant closed. And we always stay as the two chefs in the restaurant. And so that's what's going on in Washington right now. And so, you know, I think the Democrats will win. If you're just
21: the House of Representatives.
2: I think the Republicans will probably keep the Senate. That's my best guess.
21: Now, you're still a registered Republican, right?
2: I am. I mean, you know, so what is your British football team? Are you like an Arsenal fan? Are you Manchester United? Or
21: now you're really cutting to the chase. Yeah. I live in North London. So if I'm anything, I'm probably an Arsenal fan.
2: Okay. So for Arsenal fans out there, and I don't know how the team does, but I'm a New York Met fan and we're just having a horrific time. But you don't leave. You know, I'm a New York Jet fan. We haven't won the Super Bowl since 1969. You know, so the Republican Party in my mind is in the doldrums. We have a huge losing streak going on intellectually. You know, Donald Trump hijacked that party. He decapitated what was once known as the Republican Party. And he did sort of this M&A transaction where he installed this right-wing populist party. It's called the Republican Party, but it's really the MAGA Party. And it's the personality cult of Donald Trump.
22: And so I'm of the belief when his political personality extinguishes sometime in 2028, there'll be an ideological battle for that party again in terms of who will be running that party. So,
21: but I'm wondering why you're not
22: loyal. I'm a loyalist.
21: Yeah, but I'm wondering why you're not more active in the zone of trying to find that next Republican. Because what I see you doing is not just, I know you voted for Biden and then Harris, right? In the last two presidential elections.
22: I just think Trump is too dangerous. I think obviously it's funny because
21: you have history with him, which we'll get into.
22: Some point. All my Wall Street buddies voted for him. And now they're all regretting the fact that they voted for him. So, you know, it's just one of those things.
21: Are they all regretting that they voted for him? I mean, a lot of them are doing well out of the markets.
22: I think most people are regretting it. Yeah. I mean, look, I'm of the belief that prices are higher. We have an oil crisis going on right now. He imposed illegal tariffs, which raised the pricing umbrella for all the lower middle income people that voted for him. You're in a quagmire of a war. It's going to be very difficult to disengage the United States from that war. You've weakened our relationships with our European allies, our Gulf allies. He's put us in a very vulnerable state as a country and an economy. If you want to make the case that the banks have record profits in the short term, sure. But he's also suing some of the banking executives. You know, this is a very difficult time in the country where you are losing the predictive capability of our justice system, and you're losing the predictive capability of what our civil rights are and what our free speech rights are in the country. For those reasons, it's very, very bad for business. So, yeah, I think a lot of people are regretting it.
21: But that's also why I'm asking you that, given you're still a Republican, mm-hmm. why are you not more actively searching for the Republican that you would like to succeed Donald Trump? Because these are the last 2 years of his presidency.
22: Yeah, well, I think it's early. You know, we have to get through the midterms. We have to really look at the landscape of who's going to be running. You know, is Glenn Youngkin running? And will he have the umbrella? You know, one of the biggest things that you need, if not the most important thing that you need to be the president of the United States, is name recognition. And so just remember the type of electorate that you're dealing with. You know, the people that are listening to your show or watching your show, they're very sophisticated. They're very up to speed in the world of American politics. But the average voter is really not. You know, they make that decision in the week prior to the presidential election.
21: And Donald Trump had that name recognition because of television. Not only that,
22: you know, he was a famous guy in 16, but by 2024, he was the most famous person on the planet. I would stipulate that. I mean, you may say there was a rock star here or there that has more followers on social media, but he was a very well-recognized name. And so you have to see who emerges. Also, I think the war is going to hurt the people that are close to Donald Trump. I think Rubio, and I've said this on our podcast, I think Rubio and Vance are going to be victimized by Trump in ways they haven't totally predicted yet. You know, he's already started with Vance, with the attack on the Pope, and, you know, hitting Vance because he knows Vance has got a book coming out on his conversion to Catholicism.
21: He doesn't want to build J.D. Vance up into the next president and his successor.
22: Of course not. This is
21: why not?
22: His personality is, you guys were nothing before I got on this stage, and I've carried you for the last 12 years, and the 2020 election was rigged, and everyone knows it, and I should have won that election as well, and I've returned to the presidency carrying all the Republicans on my back. You know, you were nobodies before I got here. You'll be nobodies after I leave. That's Donald Trump's personality. And to not understand that is to not understand Donald Trump. And let me give two quick examples. Cornyn, he is 35 years in the Senate from the state of Texas. 99% of the time he voted with Donald Trump. 1% of the time he didn't. Trump dusted him. Crenshaw, House of Representatives, Army vet, lost his eye in combat. 99% of the time he voted with Donald Trump. 1% of the time he didn't. Trump endorsed the other candidate. He lost the primary to return to the House of Representatives. You have to understand the nature of Donald Trump. And what's still going on is we try to normalize him, insane wash him, and put him into a bucket. Oh, he's a Republican. He'll want a Republican to secede him, or he'll want J.D. Vance or Marco Rubio. He doesn't want those guys to succeed him. Let's say he has a successful remaining 2 years of his presidency, which seems unlikely, but let's say he did. He wouldn't want those guys taking any credit for anything that happened in the administration. It's an administration of one person, and there's one spotlight on.
21: You met him years ago, didn't you? I think, is it way back even in the 90s? in New York?
2: Well, he would not have remembered that. I was a young man working at Goldman Sachs. My boss took me to see him. This was during some real struggles for him during the casino restructuring and some of the bankruptcies, and he was looking for financing. And, you know, I looked up to him. I'm not somebody that like whitewashes or tries to recolor history. You know, I read The Art of the Deal. I think I was a law school student when it came out. Trump was from Queens. I was from either further out. And so we looked up to Donald Trump. You know, the rappers sang songs about Donald Trump. We admired his bravado and his risk taking and his image making. And so at age 31, when I met him for the first time, it was a very impressionable meeting.
21: More from my conversation with Anthony Scaramucci coming up. I'm Michelle Hussein, and this is Bloomberg.
3: And I'm Monica Ricks in the Bloomberg newsroom. Here are some of the stories we're watching. We're still waiting on details on Iran's response to President Trump's latest proposal to end 10 weeks of war in the Middle East. It went to Pakistan this morning, which is acting as a mediator for this conflict. Bloomberg's Jeff Mason has more from Washington.
4: They've been waiting all weekend for it to come in. And now what we'll want to be asking and seeing is whether or not conditions are enough that the ceasefire will continue so that they can move on to talks about the nuclear program at Iran that President Trump said was the actual reason for getting into this war in the first place.
3: Bloomberg's Jeff Mason on Bloomberg This Weekend. The U.S. proposal stipulated that Iran reopen the Strait of Hormuz and Washington would end its blockade on Iranian ports in the next month. Meantime, Pakistan held talks with Iran to allow a limited number of Qatari liquefied natural gas cargoes to transit the strait to help meet urgent demand. Bloomberg's Stephen Stabchinsky reports from Singapore.
5: This does mean something in the sense that potentially more ships could get out. There could be more easing. It's going to Pakistan, which is a big deal. Not only are they a key intermediary between the U.S. and Iran talks, but also Pakistan is dealing with an acute gas shortage. They get 99% of their LNG from Qatar last year. They've gotten basically nothing so far since the war started.
3: Bloomberg's Stephen Stabchinsky says before the war, three shipments of LNG would be exported to the Persian Gulf daily. And this comes as attacks continue in the region. Qatar's defense ministry says a commercial cargo ship coming from Abu Dhabi was attacked in its waters by drones. No one was injured there, but the UAE says it intercepted two Iranian drones, and dozens died as Israel and Hezbollah traded strikes across Lebanon this weekend. The Israeli military says it was targeting Hezbollah weapons storage facilities and launch sites. The cruise ship at the center of a deadly hantavirus outbreak has started the process of disembarking passengers in Spain's Canary Islands almost a month after that virus broke out on board. Ship Minister Monica Garcia called the operation unprecedented, requiring cooperation from 23 countries, including the U.S.
23: All the passengers remain asymptomatic. The entire operation is proceeding normally.
3: 17 Americans on that ship are headed to Nebraska now for further evaluations, but experts say the risk of a U.S. outbreak remains very low. Global news 24 hours a day and whenever you want it with Bloomberg News Now. I'm Monica Ricks, and this is Bloomberg.
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25: We've talked a lot about how, you know, labor supply is slowing down, the break even, like what do you have to have for jobs to keep the unemployment constant is much, much lower, maybe even close to zero. And then we get numbers like this, right? I mean, this was a big payroll number and last month was too. And essentially, you know, unemployment rate went sideways. So I think it is important. Like, it's hard to stitch all the pieces together. Like, we talk a lot about, like, the underlying fundamentals, what's happening with supply. But any, you know, month to month, there's going to be a lot of details. And so we can still get these big upside surprises. This definitely fits, I think, with this broader theme that we've seen since early this year is a lot more stability in the labor market.
24: Yeah.
25: And that's a good thing, right? That's a very important buffer. I'd like to see wages growing a little bit faster than what we saw in this. But, you know, the first thing is to have a paycheck and then think about, like, how fast is that paycheck growing? So I think in general, this is a good in terms of we see more resilience. And remember, you know, wasn't that many months ago we were pretty concerned about the direction of the labor market.
24: Right.
25: This is much better.
24: Paul, do you agree with me that the general zeitgeist in this studio has been, you know what, it's healing?
26: Yeah.
24: I think that's sort of what we've heard.
26: I think so. And Claudia, I mean, the Fed obviously focuses on the labor side of the equation. 4.3% unemployment rate holding steady. I mean, they got to like that number.
25: Yes, they do. That's very much, it's hard to know exactly what that maximum employment, full employment is, but 4.3% unemployment, that's good. And also it has been stable at this low level. It's not moving up. And that's, this is a good report.
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21: I'm Michelle Hussein, and you're listening to some highlights from the Michelle Hussein Show podcast on Bloomberg Radio. Today, I'm speaking with businessman, podcaster, and former communications director for President Trump, Anthony Scaramucci.
22: Years later, I was working at CNBC as a one of those paid contributors, and then I got invited to the Apprentice parties, and I got invited to the Apprentice finale, and we did a couple of fundraising events together, including Robinhood, and then we started to develop a relationship. And then very famously in 2012, I was co-finance chair for Mitt Romney for New York. And so we did two political fundraisers and Donald Trump's triplex apartment for Governor Romney. And by the way, Donald Trump did a really good job raising money
21: for Mitt Romney. It seems extraordinary now to think of that.
22: I'll tell you something that Donald Trump did, which none of us understood at that time, but he did. And you have to give him credit for this. He's phenomenal political instincts. Mitt was in trouble. He had lost in South Carolina to Newt Gingrich, and he was now coming into the Super Tuesday primaries. It was a big opportunity for Mitt. And Trump offered to do what are called robocalls for him in parts of rural and blue collar Michigan. And we looked at that and said, well, why the hell would we need that? And Trump said, no, trust me, you need it. And he made these robocalls. And so if you were home and the phone rang, it was, hey, I'm Donald Trump. It was on a recorded message. I want you to vote for Mitt Romney. It had an unbelievable impact on that primary. And it was the first for me. It was the first origin story of understanding the populist movement that was happening in the United States. And at that time, we'll call him Mr. Trump because he wasn't president yet. Mr. Trump's understanding of it and his hold on it. And so that's when we actually became close. That's when we sort of develop a relationship and then talk to each other or see each other at restaurants and so forth.
21: So that period between 2012 and 2017, when he brought you into the White House as his communications director, by then you were a true believer, wouldn't you? You were Team MAGA.
22: Yeah.
21: Was that an affront at that point?
22: No, I think you have to, I think it's something I have to own for the rest of my life. I'm a very honest person. I wasn't Team MAGA. I had worked for Governor Walker from Wisconsin, Walker, who was running for president. When Scott dropped out of the race, I went to work for Jeb Bush. In March of 2015, Donald Trump called me, invited me to breakfast. I went to his office, had breakfast with him. I always tease him about this. His desk is up here. Michelle, your chair is down there. So you're looking up at him. Okay. That's how he had the office set up. And I'm looking up at him and he's saying, I'm running for president. I just finished my time with The Apprentice. And I looked at him like he was crazy. I said, you're not running for president. I said, that's just like a publicity stunt. He said, oh, no, you think that. Everybody thinks that. That's why I'm so low in the polls. But when I announce that I'm running, I'm going to go right to the top of the polls. And I laughed and said, yeah, that's not going to happen. And he said, no, I've got Corey Lewandowski downstairs. He's running my campaign. Why don't you go meet with him? And I said, listen, Mr. Trump, I'm working for Jeb. And he said, don't you think he has low energy? And I said, no, actually, I don't think he has low energy. And he says, okay, I'll tell you what. I get the loyalty. You're a longtime Republican. When Jeb comes out of the race, will you come work for me? And right then and there, I reached over. I shook his hand. I said, yes, I will come work for you. And Jeb got knocked out of the race in South Carolina. Mr. Trump called me. I had a little presentation for him, how I could help him find those Romney donors. And then we did our first event in Albuquerque, New Mexico. And then that's when I got the MAGA fever. And so what was MAGA fever for me? Donald Trump was talking to my dad. My dad was born in 1935. He was born in a coal mining town in northeastern Pennsylvania. He wasn't college educated. He went on to become a crane operator on Long Island, spent 41 years in the union. But he had a high-paying job. We had a tiny little house on Long Island, and we lived a good part of the American dream. And I would never dishonor my dad by telling you we grew up poor. We did not grow up poor. But what I mean by he was talking to my dad, these were guys that, like my dad, instead of being born in 1935, they were born in 65 or 75. And I was talking to these people in Albuquerque, New Mexico, and they were letting me know that that once economically aspirational blue-collar family, the one I grew up in, doesn't exist in America anymore. These families went from economically aspirational to economically desperational. And one young man said something to me that I will never forget. He said, "You think you're in New Mexico?" He said, "Yeah, but that's not New Mexico. That would be Mexico, because that's where our factory moved. My dad worked there for 30 years. I was there for 12. The factory moved, and we blighted these towns. We blighted these cities. And I thought, and I got it wrong, of course, but I thought, okay, I'm going to work for Donald Trump. He sees something about America that we need to fix. We need to reconnect these people who are angry. And perhaps you have those people that are leaning on people like Nigel Farage here in this country. But I said, we're going to reconnect those people. So yes, I bought in. I spent 71 days on the campaign trail with him, did 71 stops. I did countless hours of media advocacy for him and a tremendous amount of fundraising, so much so that when he won, he named me to his executive transition team.
21: The thing that surprises me is that because of your background, because of seeing how hard your father worked and the community around you, had you really never thought along these lines before you saw Donald Trump and voters respond to him in that way? So and you lived the American dream, right, yourself, so because you got rich compared to your father's.
22: So this is a very important point. And this is something, again, it doesn't reflect well on me, but it's important for me to share it with you. That neighborhood that I was in Port Washington, there were sheetrock installers and plumbers and crane operators and landscapers. But I left that neighborhood. I went to Tufts University and Harvard Law School and 7 years at Goldman Sachs. And then I built my own hedge fund business. And then I got invited to the World Economic Forum to speak. And I started hanging out in the salons of the wealthy. My point is, when you hang out with a certain group of people, you pick up the collective biases of those people.
21: Well, you forget where you came from.
22: And you forget where you came from. And I'll tell you another quick story, which is also relevant to his instincts versus mine. Later, I'm on the plane, we're flying somewhere else, and I'm reading something that was prepared by SkyBridge's economic team.
21: SkyBridge is your firm.
22: Mm-hmm. What are you reading? Oh, I'm reading about the Brexit. He goes, "Oh, you're an idiot." I said, "I'm an idiot." I said, "I know I'm an idiot, but why am I an idiot?" He goes, I'll tell you what's in that report. That report is saying that it's economically wrong and economically irrational for the British citizens, the UK citizens, to Brexit. Isn't that what it says? I says, yes, it is. And I have all the backup data here. He goes, "Yeah, that's ridiculous. They're going to Brexit." I said, "Why are you saying that?" He says, "Haven't you been traveling around with me to all of these cities? You don't think that they have those cities and those towns in the UK?" And that was late May of 2016. By the end of June, this country had Brexited, and he got that. I didn't get it. Let me say it to you this way. There is a man that lived adjacent to the Tiffany store on Fifth Avenue in a triplex apartment that looked like Louis XIV smoked crystal meth and decorated the apartment. He saw the problems in the neighborhood I grew up in, and I missed it.
21: So I think then you would credit him with these two things, perhaps. One is that he showed you something that you otherwise hadn't seen because of your professional experience and new world. Mm-hmm. And the second thing is you owe your media and podcasting career to him after those 10 days that you were in the White House actually the way he fired you.
22: Yeah, well, yes. I mean, so I think that's a little bit of a silver lining, I guess, in some ways. But you know, the truth of the matter is that was the most brutal experience of my life.
2: we can talk about it and we can revise it. It's 9 years later. Because, oh, that worked out great for me. I have this nice podcast business and you and I are hanging out in this beautiful studio and talking on your wonderful show. So that worked out great for me. But let me set the scene for you and your viewers and listeners. I am fighting with him in the White House, as predicted by my wife, that our personalities would not gel in a situation like that. Remember in the campaign where I was a volunteer of his, we were two New Yorkers and two entrepreneurs taking risks in a campaign. And it used to bother people that I could have this sort of bilateral, direct conversation with him because there was a lot of sycophants around him. But he wanted sycophants in the White House. And so there I was with him. And on that Friday, he called me a deep stater. And I was like, well, I'm not a deep stater. I mean, I haven't even, I think I went to Washington one time on a field trip. I'm definitely not a deep stater. But I didn't want to do things the way he wanted to do them. Okay, I had actually taken constitutional law in law school, and I had a thought process about it being the institution of the presidency, and you're a caretaker of it. I'm not necessarily working for you as much as I'm working for the American people and want to abide to the Constitution. Well, 11 days later, I got fired. And I blame myself for the firing and all that other stuff. I never blame anybody, him or anybody else. But it's important to tell this part of the story because that was brutal. My wife and I were fighting. She had filed for divorce on me. I missed the birth of my son, Michelle. He was born on July 24, 2017. I was at the Boy Scouts event with Donald Trump in West Virginia.
21: You couldn't leave the event for the birth of your child?
2: There was no way out of the event. She went into premature labor. And he landed the plane. We drove 35 miles away from the plane into a campground. And even if I got back to the plane, there was a 60-mile no-fly zone. There was just no way back. Okay, so I had a series of colossal disasters happen to me sequentially. I can feel the perspiration as I'm speaking about it. But I was in a potential divorce, missed the birth of my son, got fired from the White House after 11 days, and I got torched by everybody. I mean, I had a crisis PR person. God bless the guy. He told me, look, go buy a villa in Tuscany and come back to the United States in 2022. You're never going to be able to rebuild your career or your media reputation. And, you know, you probably should go dark for 5 years. But, you know, you in life, when you make mistakes and you're an entrepreneur and you take risks like that, you got to face the music. And I did that. So, yes, I do have a podcast business and I do have things like that, but I paid the price for those things.
21: Yeah, it was very public. And I can see that there was a really humiliating aspect to it.
2: You know, I am so glad that you brought up the word humiliating because I thought you were going to be a little bit too British and not bring up that word. But it was humiliating. I like the way you say it better. You have a nicer accent than me, but it was humiliating.
21: More from my conversation with Anthony Scaramucci coming up. I'm Michelle Hussein, and this is Bloomberg.
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7: ABC News, I'm Brian Clark. The State Department is going to fly 17 Americans back from Spain to the U.S. That's the group on the cruise ship affected by the hantavirus cluster. A Spanish health official told ABC that it was not best practice to not mandate a quarantine for those passengers. The U.S. is not mandating a quarantine, but Dr. Michael Osterholm, director of the University of Minnesota Center for Infectious Disease Research, says
8: this is one that has very limited ability to be transmitted person to person. In fact, it's a rare exception. And so we have no question about the fact that this really is on the end of its run right now. And there are very possibly maybe not no additional cases from here on out.
7: Iranian state media says that Iran has delivered its response to the latest U.S. proposal to a Pakistani mediator. There's no word on what Iran said. Authorities in Denver are trying to identify the trespasser who was struck and killed by a Frontier Airlines plane at takeoff Friday night. This is ABC News.
3: And I'm Monica Ricks in the Bloomberg Newsroom. Here are some of the stories we're watching. President Trump is scheduled to meet with Chinese President Xi Jinping in Beijing this week to discuss a trade framework that could include commodities such as Boeing aircraft, soybeans, and rare earths, as well as export controls on AI semiconductors. U.S. Trade Representative Jameson Greer says Iran will also be a big focus.
9: Iran is the world's largest state sponsor of terrorism. And anyone who's buying oil from Iran is contributing to that. We're looking for stability with China. We don't want this to be something that derails the broader relationship or any agreements that might come out of our meeting in Beijing.
3: The two leaders are expected to extend last year's trade truce. And this comes as China's exports increase in April as Chinese companies rush to fulfill orders and stockpile AI components amid fears that this war in Iran could push global costs even higher. Prime Minister Mark Carney says Canada's open to building closer trade ties with the U.S. and Mexico in certain industries. He didn't specify which industries, but says Canada's keen on investing heavily in new markets and products. Carney has previously talked about the potential for more cooperation among North American trading partners in energy and critical minerals. We should get a fresh batch of consumer price data this week that will likely affirm Americans' growing frustration with inflation. Bloomberg's Ed Kalecki has details.
10: Economists see a sharp 0.6% increase in the consumer price index for April based on the Bloomberg survey median estimate. That's on the heels of March's biggest monthly advance since 2022. Prices at the gas pump have vaulted more than 50% since the U.S. and Israeli-led war on Iran started in late February. Excluding energy and food, the so-called core CPI, a measure of underlying inflation, is projected to accelerate slightly in April. Ed Kalecki, Bloomberg Radio.
3: We should also get a read on home sales tomorrow. Back in March, the National Realtors Association said U.S. existing home sales fell 3.6%. And Bloomberg Economics is now forecasting a partial rebound of just over 3% in April based on recent measurings of contract signings. So far this year, the cancellation rate on home contract signings has increased as more U.S. home buyers seem to feel more buyer's remorse. That makes it a little trickier to predict the pace of completed home sales. Global news 24 hours a day and whenever you want it with Bloomberg News Now. I'm Monica Ricks, and this is Bloomberg.
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4: This is a Bloomberg Money Minute. Here's an Ozempic effect you might not expect. By now, you've heard all about GLP-1 weight loss drugs changing restaurant menus and shrinking clothing sizes. They've also had a surprise payoff for the biggest name in chocolate.
5: We've also seen strong demand for gum and mints as the category benefits from functional snacking tailwinds, including GLP-1 adoption.
4: That was the CEO of Hershey, Kirk Tanner, reporting the company's latest earnings. Yes, they do mints, too.
5: Our third largest confection brand, Icebreakers, increased over 8% in the quarter.
4: Why the surge? It could be due in part to another Ozempic effect, Ozempic breath. Digestion slows down, so some GLP users experience nausea, dry mouth, and stinky burping. Tanner says Hershey fans still reach for the candy, too, since it already comes in small packages.
6: This is a emotional category. It is a treat, not a meal.
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16: I think the luxury brand sector has really paid attention to the evolution of golf. It was really the pandemic that grew the built-in audience of golf from around 24 million people that followed or played the game in the US to about 40 million today. So it's just a massive inbuilt audience. It's also become, the profile of the audience has diversified. It's become younger, young adults, much more accessible. It's also globalized. You're referring to Live Golf, for example, but you know, Japan, huge market, is booming also in India. And these all happen with the US to be great Scotch whiskey and also luxury goods markets. I'd also say at the same time, the audience has stayed fairly affluent. So that's why you're seeing luxury and lifestyle brands really lean in. The other factor is, of course, as you will well know, at Garden City, you've got the famous 19th hole. So golf in particular goes beyond just what happens on the course. So it's really that lifestyle, social connection moment that allows us to really have a role in that area.
17: So how are you guys at Doer Scotch, how are you kind of trying to leverage that audience?
16: Amazing partners, great tournament, great reach, you know, big TV audience. And we use these kind of tentpole moments, as we call them, to really build integrated marketing programs around.
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1: Praise of what's going on. But, you know, the one problem when you're a high-profile person, however, your failures go around the world in 5 seconds, okay, before you can tie your shoelaces, okay? Your successes are generally understated, and that's fine, but those are two, to me, colossal failures in my career. You know, missizing, not understanding Trump appropriately, I've well explained that, and I'm happy to continue to explain it. Sam Bankman-Fried is a different story. Sam had 25 investors that had given him approximately $1 billion to fund FTX. And these were sovereign, I'm not going to name them because they always get mad at me when I actually name the names, but these were sovereign wealth funds, venture capitalists, billionaire investors, billionaire family offices. And I had a rapport with Sam, and I had a rapport with Sam's mom and dad, who were Stanford Law School professors who knew some of the faculty at Harvard Law School that taught me. And so I felt I had a keretsu or a connection into the family. And while Sam was somewhat odd, I thought he was brilliant. And I'm going to say something that makes me look bad. I thought he was ethical, a little odd, but ethical. And I thought his father, who was a tax attorney, and his mother, who taught ethics at Stanford Law School, I made false assumptions. And so, but remember, he gave me the money. I didn't give him the money.
2: He bought a stake in your firm.
1: Yeah, he did. He came to our conference. He liked our business. He liked our crypto exposure. Yeah.
2: You talked about him as the next J.P. Morgan or the J.P. Morgan of the modern age.
1: I said it to a Bloomberg. I thought because he was bailing out at the time. If you remember what happened in the crisis of 1907, John Pierpont Morgan, before the establishment of the Federal Reserve, stepped in and cleared a lot of credit that was potentially defaulting in the panic of 1907. And so we were having that sort of crisis in 2022, and Sam had positioned himself that way. So yes, I did say that. You know, the great irony now in Sam's investment portfolio, he filed for bankruptcy, was a $17 billion company when the company collapsed. His investment portfolio, his balance sheet today is worth $114 billion, meaning if they had just kept the balance sheet together. But the reason why he didn't get a retrial is that he broke the law. He moved customer accounts from one place into another place, his own account, which was wholly and totally inappropriate. But again, imagine the situation for me. I'm making an announcement that Sam's buying a piece of my business in September. And I'm talking about the strategic collaboration. 8 weeks later, I've got to go down to the Bahamas and visit with him and his father and realize that he's committed fraud. And I've got to go face the music again. So I have to go back on television and say, yeah, I think this guy, he's entitled to a trial and he's innocent until proven guilty in the court of law. But I think he's done some really bad things here. I think he's a bad actor. That's a painful thing to do.
2: The thing that surprises me is that after the shock of that moment, and it's a business shock and it's a personal shock because you thought you knew the man, you still today have a high percentage of your personal wealth and your business wrapped up in digital assets, including particularly Bitcoin. And there has been this significant tumble from the tail end of last year to February in the value of that. Mm-hmm. So do you not think
1: you like
2: that
1: Bitcoin
2: you are
1: or
2: too,
1: you don't like Bitcoin?
2: Well, I mean, I'm not an expert, but I find it interesting.
1: Do you own any Bitcoin?
2: I don't. Well, this is, you've written a whole book on it, but you obviously own a lot of Bitcoin. And yeah. Is there any point where you thought too much of my personal wealth is tied up
1: well,
2: in this?
1: You'll have to invite me back in 5 years. I'll have to make a determination if I'm right or wrong. But I made a decision in October, November of 2020 that we were going to flip a portion of our assets into digital assets. A big piece of it was going to be in Bitcoin. We were buying those coins at 15, 16, 17,000. They went to 69,000 by November of 2021. We looked like geniuses. And then they collapsed with the FTX crisis and went back to 15,000. So depending on the point that you're in, you either look like a genius or a dummy. But I mean, I bought these coins at 16,000. They're trading at about $78,000 today. And you could say to me, well, you know, they were once trading at 126. So you're a dummy once again. But again, I don't want to judge it that way. I want to judge it over a 5 or 10 year period of time. I think this is a transformative technology. So yeah, I

0: own it. And Sam didn't dissuade me, even though he caused, alongside of a huge deleveraging in the market, he caused a crash in Bitcoin. Bitcoin rallied back. I think the United States will get the legislation and the regulation right. And I think Bitcoin will be part of our long-term asset allocation structure.
1: Got it.
0: In the
1: so
0: United
1: to you,
0: States.
1: It's not a risk. It's the future. And it's a future that you're invested in.
0: I think it's the future. I think you have to take the time to understand it. People that are my age, I'm 62. If you're my age or older, you either don't have the patience for it, or you think it's a cryptograph that's absolutely worthless. I was on the Bill Maher show with my old boss, Lloyd Blankfein, who'd be a great guest on your show, by the way. And he had just written a new book, and Bill Maher and Lloyd Blankfein, combined age of like 160, hate Bitcoin. And they're sitting there laying into me over Bitcoin. And I said the same thing to them that I'll say to you. Do the homework. When you're done doing the homework, let's then have the real conversation. So, you know who's doing the homework? The 30-year-olds, the 40-year-olds. And you know where they're going to be in 10 years? They're going to be in positions of power in the asset management business. And so let's see if I'm right.
1: What do you think is going to happen in the next election? Because we've already talked about the midterms, but let's look at the next election. Do you think the Democrats can win them back?
0: They don't have the right leadership right now to win them back. I mean, the best thing that the Republicans have going for them are the Democrats. I mean,
1: they don't see a single potential credible nominee.
0: Remember, the reaction formation to that story in my book is to make sure that there's a female candidate to be president, or to make sure, or Vice President Harris, who I voted for and I helped her on her campaign debate prep. She writes in her book, 107 Days, she didn't pick Pete Buttigieg because he was gay. She wrote it. And so we got to stop doing all of that. In other words, we have to stop overcorrecting for the racism. And we have to stop over like doing the identity, gender, sexual orientation.
1: So just pick orientation. The best communicator?
0: Best athletes, best communicators, policymakers, who can build a consensus, who can delegate. You know, there's 5,000 people in the executive branch. We've got our decision-making down to a decision-maker of one now. There's one person at the State Department, that's Donald Trump. There's one person at the White House, Donald Trump. There's one person at the Pentagon, Donald Trump. So we have to get back on the playing field with something way more American and way more pluralistic. And the way to do that is put the best athletes in the game and stop trying to overcorrect and try to whitewash what happened in the past. You know, I mean, the statues are the statues. Leave them alone. That's part of our history. Let's go forward with the right ideas for the vision. But I'm optimistic.
1: Every Democrat would say that that's exactly what they're going to do. And
0: but they haven't done that. They haven't done that.
1: Well, I guess maybe they say it's early, like you say for the Republicans.
0: They're in a circular firing squad. They treat Newsom like he's further to the right than Orban. If you're in AOC or Zoran Mondani's camp, you know, Newsom is Viktor Orban. I mean, you got to really look at it for what it is. Cut it out, guys. Focus on the principle. Stop attacking each other and line up. You know what the Republicans do a way better job of the Democrats? They line up, Michelle. You got to learn to do that in politics. That's
1: but
0: what
1: I think you don't really like that about all of those who've lined up under Donald Trump.
0: I don't like it because they're hurting the country. I don't like it because they're subverting the Constitution. If you told me that Donald Trump was a transformational, healing, regenerative leader who was seeking an American renewal and that was going to help reform America and make it better, then of course I like it. You got to give up something at the table for the other side. That was the nature and the existence of what the founders wanted. It wasn't, let me beat you into submission and let me own you culturally in the culture war. That wasn't the goal of the whole thing.
1: But I think you're
0: but
1: saying.
0: But I am optimistic, by the way.
1: On the Democrats finding someone who can challenge the next.
0: Well, I don't know who it's going to be, but I will predict on your show that you will see a very surprising American renewal because it's a very, very young country. It doesn't have an anchored culture. It's an experiment. Multi-ethnic experiment. And what happens in the country is when we lose our generational memory once every 80 years, we get hit very hard.
1: But the renewal on the left or the right?
0: I'm not sure yet. We'll have to see. It could be a Republican. You know, you could invite me back. I'll say, hey, there's a young Republican that is helping people understand where the country has to go. Or there's a young Democrat. You know, Buttigieg, as an example, to me, is a very formidable incredibly talented politician. He's also served in the American military. He's an articulate man. He understands policy. Okay, but he is gay and he can't get the African American community at this moment to vote for him. But maybe they will. Maybe there'll be a transformation. But he's somebody that I would look at and say, okay, that guy has the right timber and he has the right ingredients to be a really good president. But I'm telling you that we go through it. 80 years after the Revolutionary War, we had the Civil War. 80 years after that, we had the Great Depression. And that led to the Second World War. We're now 80 years out from that war. And this country is getting dunked because we've lost our generational memory about the institutions and the processes that matter. And so now we need a leader come in and explain that to the people and say, we have to return to the process. Okay. And Trump is helping us do that, by the way, because he's so out there doing the opposite that people instinctively know that this is not right. This is why these elections are not going his way. This is why the approval ratings are way down. I think he's got a 34, 35% approval rating. He's helping us. Trump is forcing, you know how Trump made me famous and allowed me to have a podcast? He's actually forcing the American people to have a moral and cultural reckoning with itself. And every time we've done that, we've sought redemption and renewal. And I predict that that will happen.
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4: From ABC News, I'm Brian Clark. Global health officials, along with Spanish authorities, are helping the passengers of 20 nationalities disembark the Dutch cruise ship that's at the center of the hantavirus cluster.
5: Smaller boat medical assessments are taking place, and there are small boats that are taking passengers to shore and directly into the repatriation flights.
4: That's the World Health Organization's Dr. Maria Van Kerkhove. The ship has docked in the Canary Islands. 17 Americans on board will be flown to a national quarantine center in Omaha, Nebraska. But the U.S. is not mandating a further quarantine for those 17 people. The University of Minnesota's infectious disease expert, Dr. Michael Osterholm, tells ABC the virus may not have momentum to cause any more illness.
6: This is one that has very limited ability to be transmitted person to person. In fact, it's a rare exception. And so we have no question about the fact that this really is on the end of its run right now. And there are very possibly maybe not no additional cases from here on out.
4: State media in Iran says Iranian representatives have submitted their latest response to a U.S. peace proposal to a Pakistani mediator. There's no word on what Iran said, but the two sides traded fire this week, and U.N. Ambassador Mike Waltz said President Trump is keeping the ceasefire in place. It's a decision about diplomacy.
7: And when the mediators, in this case Pakistan, ask us, head of state to head of state, to give this negotiation another chance before we go back to bombing Iran, then I think that's completely an appropriate choice for President Trump to make.
4: Closure of the Strait of Hormuz, increasing gas prices, also increasing the cost of flowers on Mother's Day. So florists like Eric Luoma trying to help customers.
8: State of Arizona doesn't typically grow a lot of flowers, but there are some small farms in the Prescott Valley. We are working with that collective.
4: Most flowers are imported from Central and South America. 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
10: If your travel plans bring you to Dallas for the afternoon, expect some delays. Some strong to severe thunderstorms are likely, especially during the afternoon and evening as a strong cold front moves across the region. Temperatures will get up into the middle 80s. That same front may produce a few showers and thunderstorms this afternoon for Washington. Few delays possible. Temperatures in the lower 80s. A shower or thunderstorm possible in Philadelphia along that front. Temperatures also in the lower 80s. Few showers likely in New York. Some delays possible move towards evening with a rumble of thunder. Temperatures in the upper 60s. An afternoon shower in Boston may cause a few delays. Temperatures will get up into the lower 70s. No such issues if you're flying into Los Angeles. Mostly sunny skies. Temperatures in the lower 70s. I'm Scott Kaplan, and that's your Bloomberg Travel Forecast. Now back to the latest headlines from ABC News.
4: Authorities in Colorado trying to identify the trespasser on a runway at Denver International Airport struck and killed by a Frontier Airlines plane taking off Friday.
11: All 231 people on board immediately evacuated, passengers describing those terrifying moments.
12: People that could see the engines could see large flames, and it was really scary. So people were yelling, fire, fire.
11: Emergency crews rushing to the scene with buses taking everyone back to the terminal. 12 people reporting minor injuries, 5 of them transported to local hospitals. The Denver airport saying ultimately the majority of passengers took other flights.
4: New York City police say a 32-year-old man who was taken in for a psych evaluation, then released an hour later, pushed a man down subway stairs. That man died. ABC's Anthony Carlo has more from New York.
13: The mayor of New York City writing, "I am horrified by the killing of Ross Falzone. New Yorkers deserve answers. That is why I've directed New York City Health and Hospitals to conduct both an immediate investigation on what steps should have been taken to prevent this tragedy and a comprehensive review of their psychiatric evaluation and discharge protocols."
4: Major League Baseball is mourning Hall of Fame manager Bobby Cox, who managed the Atlanta Braves to 14 consecutive division titles, a run that included the World Series crown in 1995. Cox, who was inducted into the Hall of Fame a decade ago, was 84. I'm Brian Clark, ABC News.
14: And I'm Monica Ricks in the Bloomberg Newsroom. Here are some of the stories we're watching. President Trump is scheduled to meet with Chinese President Xi Jinping in Beijing this week to discuss a trade framework that could include commodities such as Boeing aircraft, soybeans, and rare earths, as well as export controls on AI semiconductors. U.S. Trade Representative Jameson Greer says Iran will also be a big focus.
15: Iran is the world's largest state sponsor of terrorism, and anyone who's buying oil from Iran is contributing to that. We're looking for stability with China. We don't want this to be something that derails the broader relationship or any agreements that might come out of our meeting in Beijing.
14: The two leaders are expected to extend last year's trade truce. And this comes as China's exports increase in April as Chinese companies rush to fulfill orders and stockpile AI components amid fears that this war in Iran could push global costs even higher. Prime Minister Mark Carney says Canada's open to building closer trade ties with the U.S. and Mexico in certain industries. He didn't specify which industries, but says Canada's keen on investing heavily in new markets and products. Carney has previously talked about the potential for more cooperation among North American trading partners in energy and critical minerals. We should get a fresh batch of consumer price data this week that will likely affirm Americans' growing frustration with inflation. Bloomberg's Ed Kalecki has details.
16: Economists see a sharp 0.6% increase in the consumer price index for April based on the Bloomberg survey median estimate. That's on the heels of March's biggest monthly advance since 2022. Prices at the gas pump have vaulted more than 50% since the U.S. and Israeli-led war on Iran started in late February. Excluding energy and food, the so-called core CPI, a measure of underlying inflation, is projected to accelerate slightly in April. Ed Kalecki, Bloomberg Radio.
14: We should also get a read on home sales tomorrow. Back in March, the National Realtors Association said U.S. existing home sales fell 3.6%. And Bloomberg Economics is now forecasting a partial rebound of just over 3% in April based on recent measurings of contract signings. So far this year, the cancellation rate on home contract signings has increased as more U.S. home buyers seem to feel more buyer's remorse. That makes it a little trickier to predict the pace of completed home sales. Global news 24 hours a day and whenever you want it with Bloomberg News Now. I'm Monica Ricks, and this is Bloomberg.
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21: Welcome to the Odd Lots Podcast on Bloomberg Radio. I'm Tracy Alloway. And I'm Joe Wasenthal. Today you are listening to our conversation with Ike Fryman, a Hoover Fellow at Stanford and the author of the new book, Defending Taiwan, A Strategy to Prevent War with China. We are talking about the world's massive vulnerability when it comes to Taiwan. Joe, up until recently, very recently,
22: yeah.
21: I would say there are or were two hypothetical blockades that kind of loomed large in the minds of geopolitical strategists everywhere. And the first was, of course, Iran blockading the Strait of Hormuz. That's clearly not a hypothetical anymore. It's actually happened. It's reality. And we've been doing a lot of episodes about it. And so the big hypothetical blockade that we're left with to ponder is China potentially doing something with Taiwan.
22: Definitely. And, you know, the only thing I would actually flip them in the sense that I would say the vast majority of discourse has been about the latter, China potentially blockading Taiwan in some way. That was the thing that everyone has been talking about for years and years with growing intensity. And then, of course, as you mentioned, now the Hormuz situation, which sort of, I don't know, hit people by their blind spot because they didn't think it could ever really happen or whatever really happened has happened. But when this resolves, if this resolves, et cetera, I believe the question of Taiwan will very quickly return to the fore.
21: Oh, absolutely. So as you mentioned, it obviously hasn't happened yet, but people have been writing and thinking about it for years and years and years. And as you know, I consider myself an expert on this topic, having once written a paper in college saying that China was going to invade Taiwan before the 2008 Beijing Olympics. And that obviously didn't happen.
22: Well, being wrong has never gotten in the way of any pundit's career.
21: That's right.
22: So that I would worry about that. That has never been an issue. As long as it was well articulated and
21: she definitely
22: some knowledge, et cetera, then you're fine.
21: It was written from a server closet while I was in Beijing. So it had that going for it. But anyway, my point is that this is something that's always sort of looming in the background. And you always see headlines kind of coming up that hint at China-Taiwan tensions. So we actually had one this morning. We're recording on April 21st. The headline is, Taiwan's president canceled his visit to Eswatini. Do you know where that is?
22: No.
21: It's a tiny, tiny place in Africa.
22: Huh. You know what is interesting? Because there's a few countries still holding out there that recognize Taipei as the unified capital of China. Most have switched. There's a few random ones out there that are still like they don't recognize the mainland, etc. So I'm all, you know, a little factoids here and there. I didn't know that, but
21: so Taiwan's presidential office is citing air route issues. I'm doing air quotes for those who can't see this video, and China pressure. So you do get those kind of headlines every once in a while. And then the one other thing I would say is like, okay, the Strait of Hormuz, the blockade there, clearly an oil story, and oil is something that powers the entire global economy. But as we've kind of learned over the past 6 or 7 weeks, oil might not actually be the thing that like powers markets, right? If you think about the thing that matters for markets, it might be something much closer to AI and semiconductors and valuations there.
22: Totally. I mean, evidently the world could go a few weeks and not grind to a halt if the Strait of Hormuz is closed for a few weeks. I believe the reaction in markets would be, and just all around the world, and really everything would just be orders of magnitude differently if someone's like, oh, no chips are coming out. That would be such a bigger deal. And of course, you know, the question of, you know, Taiwan's role in the world, that would already have been a very big security question even prior to the now constant drumbeat obsession with AI chips, et cetera. But it only magnifies why this is such a live issue.
21: Right. So apparently we can kind of survive a few weeks without oil. Can we survive a few weeks without advanced
22: months? We can survive a few weeks without a certain fraction. Whereas if we, you know, the chip flow were to be disrupted on that level, it would just be
0: Yes, much bigger deal.
21: All right. Well, we do, in fact, have the perfect guest to talk about all of this. Someone who has just written a book on exactly this topic called Defending Taiwan, A Strategy to Prevent War with China. We're going to be speaking with Ike Fryman. He is also a Hoover Fellow at Stanford. So, Ike, thank you so much for coming on All Thoughts.
2: Thanks for having me on.
21: Here's my first question. You've spent a lot of time in China, including researching this book. Are you going to be able to go back?
2: I think I could go back. The question is whether I could leave. I'm joking. They gave me a hard time at immigration on the way out last time.
21: Oh, interesting.
2: And I can't do useful research there anymore. It's not like there's archives I can access, interviews I can do. So the value of it for research is going down for me, but also the risk to my person, the risk to my devices is going up. You know, I do try to engage as much as I can, but I think it's better to engage in third countries.
22: Why don't you tell us the genesis of this book, or the origin of it, or how you got interested in this particular topic?
2: Well, my background is as a China scholar looking at China's global investment campaign. My first book was about the Belt and Road, and I looked at a bunch of Chinese language sources that show how it works under the hood as a campaign to mobilize the party state behind Xi Jinping. And then I went on the trail of it to Sri Lanka, to Tanzania, Greece, Greenland, actually. I did my PhD about China in Greenland, trying to understand how China leverages.
22: You did your PhD about China in Greenland?
2: Yeah.
22: Oh, that is timely. Anyway, yeah. Keep going.
2: That'll be another book.
22: Yeah.
2: But what I learned in the process of doing this book is that China has this formidable toolkit for blending economic power with its geopolitical objectives. And, you know, Taiwan was clearly emerging during COVID as the AI story was heating up, as this monumental issue in the structure of the world economy, not just for the old reasons that we care about Taiwan, which is largely about geography. So it seemed to me, reading about this, China had more ships, more planes, more missiles, more drones. What was I missing? Why is the United States not completely outmatched? So I started this project with a friend of mine named Harry Halem, who's a superstar naval historian. And I asked him, what's the book I should read to understand what a U.S.-China war over Taiwan would be like, what it would take to win, and then what of those things the U.S. can do or can't do? And he said, well, the book doesn't exist. I can give you hundreds of articles, hundreds of people to follow on Twitter, but no one thing to read. And so began this collaboration between two historians, one focused on the economics, one focused on the military, to put the pieces together. And as I did so, I began to discover there's huge gaps in our knowledge of this problem. This is the most complex, multidisciplinary, multifunctional foreign policy problem that American statecraft has ever faced. Because it's a military problem, it's also an industrial problem, it's a technology policy problem, it's a diplomatic problem, a real one, a complex one, for how we deal with China, with Taiwan, and with the rest of the world. And then finally, it's an economic problem. It's a question of global economic order. Because if Taiwan falls by force or coercion, and China seizes the fabs, the semiconductor fabs, or the fabs are disabled or destroyed, that is a hard reset of the entire global economic system that we have had since 1989 and arguably back to 1945. So what comes next? And while we have a lot of good thinking about certain aspects of the scenario, like the wargaming of what an amphibious campaign would look like and how we stop it, there's other aspects like the economic planning that we just haven't done. So that was the idea for the book. Pull together the best of existing knowledge, fill in the gaps where we can based on interviews, based on historical work, Chinese language materials, and try to be the person to put the pieces together.
21: I want to back way up for a second and ask a very obvious question, which is, why does China actually care so much about Taiwan? And then is it even accurate to say, like, why does China care about Taiwan? Should I be asking, why does Xi Jinping care about Taiwan?
2: Those are the two right questions to ask, and it's where we start with the book. The first thing to understand is that it's not about the chips for China. The chips are a co-benefit, but China cared about Taiwan long before they made chips, and they would care about them if they didn't make chips. Taiwan is the unfinished business of China's civil war. In 1949, as the Kuomintang, Chiang Kai-shek's government, was losing control of northern China, they began to evacuate their forces alongside all the treasures of the imperial palace to Taipei. And they set up a government there, essentially took over the island by force, and became, over the course of the Korean War, essentially a U.S. ally. In 1955, Eisenhower went to Taipei. They became a critical node in the U.S. alliance architecture. Mao obviously wanted to take this island. He wanted to wipe out the remnants of his enemy. And for him, the fact that there was this other China right across the strait, which at the time enjoyed the Chinese seat in the UN Security Council, was recognized by most of the world as the one true China. This was a fundamental question of the legitimacy of the Chinese Communist Party. And so it became this totemic propaganda point that we will liberate Taiwan from the imperialists. And in the process, we will make China whole. We will fix this historical wrong that we were separated under this century of humiliation. And therefore, for us to be fully rejuvenated as a civilization, Taiwan has to be brought to heel. And the world must accept. It's not just about control over Taiwan. It's about political legitimacy. The United Nations must accept, the United States must accept that Taiwan is part of China and there's only one China in the world and the Communist Party is the only legitimate government. So this is why it's sensitive. It's not just about the status of Taiwan. It's about what China means. And that has always been bound up in competition with the United States.
22: Prior to the KMT having fled the mainland, the Civil War and all that, what was understood to be the status of that geography called Taiwan? And how, to what degree, going back even prior to the Civil War, etc., what was its relationship to mainland China?
2: It depends how far back you want to go. Back in the 17th century, the Dutch had a presence there. As the Ming Empire was falling apart, you had generals who came from the mainland. They're claimed by both sides now. You know, a couple of them became gods, actually, and there's temples to them in Taiwan. And essentially, during the Qing Dynasty, China's final dynasty, they were a region of the province across the strait on the mainland.
22: Okay.
2: But the Qing Dynasty's writ didn't really run there. They were settled by people from the mainland, but it was swampy and pestilential, and there were indigenous people, and it wasn't really actively administered by the center. The Qing pretty quickly lost control over the fringes of their empire. And then the Japanese took it in the Sino-Japanese War in 1895. And the Japanese developed it. The Japanese industrialized, they left a mark on it. And unlike other places that the Japanese colonized were, like Korea, where their colonization was brutal, in Taiwan, they left relatively good feelings. So all through the first half of the 20th century, when the communists and the nationalists were fighting on the mainland, Taiwan was under Japanese control. And then the question is, after Japan surrendered in 1945, who did they surrender it to?
22: Stay tuned for more of our interview with Ike Fryman, fellow at the Hoover Institute at Stanford. We are talking about the world's massive vulnerability with Taiwan. To hear the full conversation, subscribe to Odd Lots wherever you get your podcasts. I'm Jill Wiesenthal.
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14: And I'm Monica Ricks in the Bloomberg newsroom. Here are some of the stories we're watching. Iranian state media reports Tehran has submitted a response to the latest U.S. proposal to end the war, which included stipulations on reopening the Strait of Hormuz in the next month. Bloomberg's Jeff Mason has more from Washington.
0: Iran has ended up flexing its muscles with the Strait in a way that it never had before this war. And so that will be a really interesting thing to see, is how the two sides work that out going forward. I think the U.S. would like to see Iran not involved at all. Iran, however, has realized that that is a huge piece of leverage that it has and seems unlikely to just throw that away or give that up.
14: We're still waiting on details, but the proposal went to Pakistan, which has been acting as a mediator in this conflict. Meantime, a tanker carrying liquefied natural gas from Qatar has now made it out of Hormuz. Bloomberg's Stefan Stepchinski is tracking it.
5: I've seen multiple ships kind of make its way towards the strait on the western side and then turn around because they weren't able to get permission, or the situation became potentially too dangerous for the ship to go through. So the fact that this ship went through is quite symbolic.
14: The ship is bound for Pakistan. Passengers are still getting evacuated in Spain from the cruise ship linked to a deadly hantavirus outbreak. Ship Minister Monica Garcia.
6: This operation is an unprecedented operation. This operation requires the cooperation of 23 countries.
14: That includes the U.S. 17 Americans are on board, but even when they come home, experts insist the risk of widespread infection is still very low. Treasury Secretary Scott Bessent heads to Japan tomorrow. Bloomberg's Amy Morris has that story from Washington.
7: Secretary Besant is expected to meet senior officials, including Prime Minister Sunae Takeuchi. Besant has been in close contact with his Japanese counterparts lately to curb speculative trading in the yen. The Nikkei newspaper reports that Besant will likely discuss recent moves in the currency market, as well as key issues like rare earths and the war in Iran. The trip comes ahead of a summit between the U.S. and China in Beijing set for May 14th and 15th. In Washington, Amy Morris, Bloomberg Radio.
8: And Frontier Airlines is now swooping in on Spirit's old territory. Now that the airlines folded, Frontier says it's launching new routes to pick up on demand at airports like Orlando, Las Vegas, and Dallas-Fort Worth, where Spirit previously operated. 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I'm Monica Ricks, and this is Bloomberg.
10: 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On Oddlots, how Baltimore's mayor is fighting the city's vacant housing crisis. 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
25: Yeah, well, that's what Trump is saying. And so far, from the Iranian side as well, they seem to be respecting the ceasefire, apart from that scuffle overnight around the strait. Certainly, there was an escalation. CENTCOM saying that three U.S. warships came under attack by Iran while they were crossing the strait. So the attack involved missiles, drones, and small boats. So the U.S. responded to that. They struck back around the Iranian coast and also hit some key launch sites and command and control locations. But that was that. It was almost a tit for tat. And later, President Trump was asked about it, whether that did constitute a violation of the ceasefire from his perspective. And he said no. However, he did threaten once again and said, just like we knocked them out today, we'll knock them out a lot harder, a lot more violently in the future if they don't get their deal signed fast. So once again, really putting the pressure on the Iranian side to come forward and offer their response to the memorandum of understanding that the U.S. put forward to them earlier this week.
24: Well, do we have any sense that that pressure is being felt on the Iranian side? Are we still expecting some kind of response in the next day or so?
25: We are. We know that they are reviewing it. And this is according to sources that we've spoken to at Bloomberg. And indeed, what the Iranian foreign ministry spokesperson has said in the last 24 hours, they are reviewing the document. But they've also characterized the document as being very maximalist in terms of what the U.S. is looking for.
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26: And I'm Joe Weisenthal.
21: Today's episode, we are looking at the world's massive vulnerability when it comes to Taiwan. We are speaking with Ike Fryman, the author of the new book, Defending Taiwan, A Strategy to Prevent War with China.
22: What was understood to be the status of that geography called Taiwan? And how, to what degree, going back even prior to the Civil War, etc., what was its relationship to mainland China?
2: It depends how far back you want to go. Back in the 17th century, the Dutch had a presence there. As the Ming Empire was falling apart, you had generals who came from the mainland. They're claimed by both sides now. You know, a couple of them became gods, actually, and there's temples to them in Taiwan. And essentially, during the Qing Dynasty, China's final dynasty, they were a region of the province across the strait on the mainland.
22: Okay.
2: But the Qing Dynasty's writ didn't really run there. They were settled by people from the mainland, but it was swampy and pestilential, and there were indigenous people, and it wasn't really actively administered by the center. The Qing pretty quickly lost control over the fringes of their empire, and then the Japanese took it in the Sino-Japanese War in 1895. And the Japanese developed it. The Japanese industrialized, they left a mark on it. And unlike other places that the Japanese colonized were, like Korea, where their colonization was brutal, in Taiwan, they left relatively good feelings. So all through the first half of the 20th century, when the communists and the nationalists were fighting on the mainland, Taiwan was under Japanese control. And then the question is, after Japan surrendered in 1945, who did they surrender it to? And was the status of Taiwan decided after Japan's surrender? And the U.S. position is legally it remains unresolved. It remains unresolved who Japan surrendered it to. So the U.S. position is we don't actually take a view on what the true status of Taiwan is.
22: Right.
2: This is something for Taipei and Beijing to work out between themselves. And we're open to any outcome. But it has to be done peacefully. So no force and no coercion. And since Taiwan's become a democracy, it has to be democratically acceptable to the people of Taiwan. And that's a principled position, which is really about the stability of the broader region. Because it recognizes that this region is held together through trade routes that go through international waters, international airspace. It's been stable since 1945. And if the United States starts allowing borders to be changed by force, trade routes to be changed by force, very quickly the whole regional order in this part of the world will collapse. And this is a grave economic danger for the United States as a geopolitical danger. So that's the view.
22: Yeah.
2: And unfortunately, what China's doing is they're trying to revise that situation by pushing in the gray zone, pushing through coercion. And there's obviously always the risk they could escalate to war.
21: I want to talk more about that, but just on the topic of, I guess, U.S. policy towards China, and you already touched on the One China policy, but what exactly is strategic ambiguity? Because whenever I hear that term, I always think it's like, it's what I would do if I was trying to get out of a social commitment later that evening or something like, oh, maybe I'll come. Maybe, you know, we'll see what happens. What exactly does that mean? And isn't it weird that people recognize that as an actual policy, strategic ambiguity? What does it mean?
2: So the whole policy is sort of strange because it was never put forward by one person. It emerged through accretion. So it's like seeing 100 bottles of beer on the wall. Like you keep adding a new lyric every time there's a new administration. So what is the components of the One China policy? Well, there's three communiques, three agreements that the United States signed with China between the 70s and the 80s. And those are the political foundation of our relationship with the PRC. And the language is vague. And there's some key phrases that are translated differently in English and Chinese. So we get to claim that the other side said things that the other side says it doesn't say. There's a whole lot of that. But basically, the United States position is we will have a relationship with the PRC. We will treat Beijing as the sole legitimate government of China. But we will maintain, for all practical purposes, an informal relationship with Taiwan as if it were a country, just not technically. Not de jure. And this has been reaffirmed by Congress, which in 1979 passed the Taiwan Relations Act that makes very clear that it's the sense of Congress that we should treat Taiwan as a state in basically every respect, except for these, some of these formal, very high-end political and military interactions. And then in the Reagan administration, we made some extra commitments to Taiwan called the Six Assurances, and they basically reduced to, we will not force you to the negotiating table. We will not trade you away. In other words, you will never face pressure from us to take a bad deal. Hmm. And what this policy adds up to has been called by political scientists dual deterrence. We want to deter Taiwan from declaring independence or doing something provocative that might trigger a crisis. And we want to persuade Beijing that if it intervenes, it might face a devastating reaction, but that they don't have to worry because Taiwan is also deterred, so they can take their time. And hopefully, if we deter both sides from doing something extreme, we can encourage them to resolve their differences peacefully. So that strategic ambiguity is the not saying exactly what we would do or under what circumstances. The tricky thing is that was a great policy when we had overwhelming economic, technological, and military advantages. That is no longer the case. We probably could defeat China in a high-end conventional war, and we can go into why. If we put sanctions on China, we could probably cause a greater GDP hit in China, and we can get into why. But the cost to us and the risk to us as Americans is just going up, up, up as the relative balance shifts. And so now it increasingly seems like it's a get out of jail free card, even if it isn't.
22: Quick question. I know basically nothing about Taiwanese domestic politics. Mm-hmm. Am I wrong, though? I feel like I read somewhere it's like the KMT, the success, the, and they were the revolutionaries. Aren't they the more dovish of the parties in relations with Beijing? And don't, aren't they the party that seems to be a little bit softening of the stances of the future and maybe, you know, uniting the two sides a little bit? Am I wrong about that?
2: No, that's what's absolutely.
22: How is that possible?
2: It's how nerdy do you want to get? So here's the thing. I mentioned that the dispute is largely about what China means. Now that question continues. The Kuomintang, the KMT, which is the successor of Chiang Kai-shek's party, they believe that they're still the legitimate representatives of the true China.
22: The entire thing.
2: Well, they recognize that there's a free China and an unfree China.
22: Okay.
2: And I think they've long since given up their aspirations of raising an army and going back across the strait and taking over the mainland. But I think they have an aspiration that one day this divided China can be unified, either in some kind of confederation structure or, who knows, maybe with the KMT on top. And they identify culturally, historically, civilizationally as Chinese.
22: Yeah.
2: They say, we're Chinese. We just happen to live on Taiwan. But we're one civilization, one nation. And the KMT's point of view is that we one China, respective interpretations. And on that basis, Beijing is willing to talk to them because they disagree about what one China means, but they both believe in principle that there is only one China in the world and Taiwan's part of it. But the current ruling party in Taiwan, the Democratic Progressive Party or the DPP, they have a different perspective. They say, we are a country called Taiwan. We're one of the most technologically advanced places in the world. We are a thriving democracy. The world needs our chips. You know, we are at the center of this security architecture.
22: So they all just see themselves as a distinct nation.
2: We are a distinct nation, and we should be recognized by the world as such. And they're not suicidal. They're not crazy. They recognize that if they declare independence, that this could bring the hammer down on them. But their point of view is we will never declare independence because we already are. And Americans, I think, are about to have to learn this lesson because Taiwan is going into a presidential campaign. And it is far from clear where the wind is blowing. And the United States will have to work with whoever wins because that's what it means to have a partner that's a democracy. But these two parties have very different points of view. And one of the points I make in the book is we need to learn to handle Taiwan's domestic politics. We are two democracies that respond to one another. For example, I think the KMT, if they come back to power, will be much less interested in helping America reshore chip production. And they're also probably much less interested in doing military cooperation with the United States if that's going to inflame China. I think basically you can think about it this way. The DPP believes that the relationship with the United States is the most important thing, that we matter to them just as they matter to us, and that if Taiwan gets in trouble, America will come. And the KMT views are diverse, but they tend to have the view the cavalry might not be coming. The Americans might be using us as a pawn in a bigger geopolitical game, but can we really trust them? And we don't want to become Ukraine. So maybe the best approach is to negotiate. And these are two very different points of view. They're both plausible interpretations of the facts. And the United States has to learn to deal with both sides.
21: I want to ask you more about reshoring, but since we're on the topic of domestic Taiwanese politics, one thing I've always wondered, and I'm curious if you maybe got some color on this in the course of your research, but one of the reasons, it's not the only reason, but a big one, one of the reasons Taiwan is strategically important is because of the semiconductor business and the presence of TSMC and companies like that. What role does a TSMC play in Taiwanese domestic politics? Like, are there actual instances of like semiconductor companies having a seat at the table when it comes to formulating national security policy or indirect influence or anything like that? Have you seen examples?
2: It's hugely, hugely important. It's only a couple of percent. The semiconductor industry, depending on how you define it, with related services industries, it's something like 5% of employment in Taiwan, but it's an outsized share of Taiwan's exports.
22: Yeah.
2: And right now, just if you look at the macro data, Taiwan's exports are booming because no one can get enough of their chips. There is an entire ecosystem of universities, vocational training centers, companies that supply to TSMC this is a national champion in so many ways, and they get tax benefits and subsidized land, and Taiwan's political economy is organized around making them a success, just as South Korea's has been organized around making Samsung and others a success. TSMC is smart enough to know that it has to deal with administrations of both parties, but TSMC is also caught in a U.S.-China tension too, and TSMC doesn't share the United States' political objectives here. TSMC is happy to sell to China. They don't have a problem if China buys lots of their chips. But they have to work with the United States because ultimately they're fabricating chips at the high end that are made with U.S. designs. So the U.S. does have the ability to export control where those final products go.
22: This is really interesting and important, and I hadn't thought about this dynamic. I mean, I guess it sort of makes sense to me that, like, if I were, like, the leadership in Taiwan, I don't know if I would be, like, that thrilled about our main company opening up fabs in Arizona, etc. More to come from our conversation on the risks of a war or blockade of Taiwan. We are speaking with Ike Fryman, author of the new book, Defending Taiwan, A Strategy to Prevent War with China. I'm Joe Weisenthal.
21: And I'm Tracy Alloway, and this is Odd Lots on Bloomberg Radio.
22: To hear all of our episodes in full, be sure to subscribe to the podcast on your favorite platform.
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4: ABC News, I'm Brian Clark. A disruption in the Strait of Hormuz means big profits for one oil giant. Aramco says its first quarter profits were up 25% from a year ago, more than $32 billion, in part because it has a pipeline that avoids the Strait of Hormuz. That strait remains closed by the war, and today on ABC's This Week, retired Admiral William McRaven said it's an open question if the U.S. is better off now than it was before attacking Iran.
11: The fact is, before February 28th, the straits were open. You had a moderate regime, but the regime, you know, right now is much more hardline than before February 28th.
4: Iran says it's responded to the latest U.S. proposal to end the war. A State Department plane will take 17 Americans back to the U.S. today. They were passengers on the Dutch ship at the center of the Hantavirus cluster. None of the passengers are showing any symptoms. This is ABC News.
12: And I'm Monica Ricks in the Bloomberg newsroom. Here are some of the stories we're watching. The world's largest oil company warns that it'll take months for the market to return to normal, even if the Strait of Hormuz reopens immediately. Aramco has been able to redirect exports through a pipeline bypassing the waterway, but the company says it anticipates supply disruptions to continue and the market to normalize only in 2027. Later this week, President Trump scheduled to meet with Chinese President Xi Jinping in Beijing to discuss a trade framework. National Economic Council Director Kevin Hassett says he has high hopes.
13: The fact is that President Trump and President Xi have very close relationships, and President Trump puts American workers and American businesses first.
12: Hassett on Fox News. They're also expected to discuss the war in Iran. Canada's Prime Minister says he's open to building on trade with the U.S. and Mexico. Bloomberg's Ed Kalegi has details.
15: In a speech to a political conference in Toronto Saturday, Carney did not say which industries he thinks are ripe for deeper ties, but he added if that route is not ultimately possible, Canada will invest heavily in new markets and products. The Prime Minister and other Canadian politicians have previously talked about the potential for more cooperation among North American trading partners, including in energy and critical minerals. The Premier of Ontario, for example, proposed an ANCAM growth plan to help boost mineral development and processing. Ed Kalegi, Bloomberg Radio.
12: Frontier's taken advantage of Spirit's demise by adding capacity into the market. The airline says it's launching routes at airports such as Orlando, Las Vegas, and Dallas-Fort Worth, where Spirit previously operated. The move's considered a gamble as the airline industry is highly price sensitive and fuel costs are increasing. United and American have both reduced capacity to protect margins. And investors have a flood of economic data to look forward to in the week ahead. Bloomberg's Nathan Hager has more on that from Washington.
16: The big focus is on inflation. The April Consumer Price Index comes out Tuesday. In the second month of the Middle East war, economists expect a jump to 3.7%. Then on Wednesday, producer prices come out. That gauge could jump to 4.8%. And then on Thursday, we get April retail sales. That figure is expected to fall to 0.6% after a 1.7%. 7% gain in retail sales in March. Nathan Hager, Bloomberg Radio.
0: 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I'm Monica Ricks, and this is Bloomberg.
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31: 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I'm Charlie Pellett, Bloomberg Radio.
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18: On the latest edition of the Balance of Power podcast, I speak with Jim Messina, CEO of the Messina Group and Obama 2012 campaign manager, about the efforts to redraw congressional maps across the country.
33: In general, I think the country is better off with more seats being in play. Why? Because you tend to get members who want to work with both sides, want to put aside politics and get things done. I don't think it's good that 400 members only care about their primaries and don't care about their general elections.
18: Well, and as you talk about that Supreme Court decision on the Voting Rights Act, that, of course, is what enabled Tennessee yesterday to draw out the only Democratic seat that that state had in the House of Representatives. There's a question now as to whether or not South Carolina would be willing to do the same, knowing that lone Democratic seat is held by Congressman Jim Clyburn. What would the consequence be if we saw Clyburn drawn out?
33: You're talking about a guy who was a former whip of the House of Representatives, who is universally loved by both parties, who is known as one of the kind of you know, people that work with both sides to get things done. This is exactly what you and I were just talking about. The last thing either party should want is the likes of Jim Clyburn out of the House of Representatives. Both parties should want him in there because he works with both sides to get things done. But when you're in a redistricting mode of scrambling to every state, both parties are doing this. And I think the long-term damage could be real. And the other thing is, like, we shouldn't have a state like South Carolina where there's not one Dem. We shouldn't have a Dem states where there's not one Republican. There's a way I was seeing yesterday, Kaylee, to redistrict California so there's only one member, Republican member of the House out of 55.
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1: Squeeze. But our allies, Japan, South Korea, Taiwan, would feel the squeeze much faster. So our coalition, as currently set up, doesn't have the advantage in a long-term contest of extreme economic war. And it's not just about oil. It's about everything else. They have stockpiles of cotton. They have stockpiles of chips. They have stockpiles of everything plausible that they might need. Taiwan doesn't have that. Japan doesn't have that. So this is the risk, that they take us up to the brink. We are forced to contemplate what the long-term economic war looks like. We realize that if they can last for 12 months and we can last for 3, that's not a game we want to play, and we fold. And then if that is established, they can coerce us. And this is not just about Taiwan. This goes far, far, far beyond Taiwan. This is about our entire alliance architecture in the region. And frankly, this is about our hemisphere too.
2: One of the arguments you make in the book is this idea that a U.S. policy response can't just be about military power. It has to be about economic power as well. And you talk about this idea of avalanche decoupling. So sort of forming a grand alliance with other democracies to try to isolate China from the global economy. And when I hear a term like avalanche decoupling, I kind of think like, well, in some respects, the U.S. and maybe some other parts of the world have been trying to decouple from China for a long time with varied degrees of success. What convinces you that something like that would be possible in a crisis moment, especially when we're talking about, again, grand alliances with democracies that maybe under the Trump administration, we don't seem to have the best of relations with at the moment?
1: It's a really important question. So let's take the hard facts head on. In the last couple of years, we have learned some very important things about what is and is not possible when it comes to breaking our critical dependencies on China. Everyone knows that we have these critical dependencies, which strike at the very heart of our lives and livelihoods. We depend on China for the active pharmaceutical ingredients that save lives every day in hospitals. We depend China on the supply chain to build any drone in the United States. We depend on China for legacy chips, without which we can't make cars. There is no Ford. There is no Stellantis. I think that's crazy. I think it's crazy. I think it opens up the United States to economic blackmail. And frankly, the fact that our allies have the same dependencies opens them up to blackmail too. So it's a no-brainer that we should start to break these dependencies on China in the same way that China is trying to break its dependencies on us, because they don't want to be blackmailed. So what is dangerous is that China would be able to de-risk their economy largely from ours, but we couldn't do that in a symmetrical way. But if a crisis happens over Taiwan, whether that's tomorrow or 18 months from now or 5 years from now, it will be an, oh shoot, I guess we should have done all of that 5 years ago. But that will be yesterday's problem. And the question for today's problem is, how do we deal with the situation we face? And it's very possible that that situation would be in the context of a crushing recession and stock market correction, because as we mentioned at the beginning of this conversation, the whole equity market is being held up by an AI trade where 7 tech companies that are priced for perfection make up 40% of the S&P. And if you take away the supply of chips, they fall to earth. $600 billion, is that the number that the hyperscalers are spending on data centers this year?
3: It's close enough.
1: You take that away and the U.S. economy is in recession. So imagine the context of a terrifying stock market correction and heading into recession. Let's assume that China has taken some actions that reveal that we really need to expand this de-risking or partial decoupling thing. But we've also learned that we can't decouple from China all at once, because we tried this on Liberation Day and we got cold feet within a week because the bond market blew up and all the captains of industry called up the president and said, you have to reverse this, Mr. President, or we're cooked. So if you can't decouple from China all at once and quickly, the only way to do it is gradually looking at the critical stuff first and the non-critical stuff later, if ever.

0: So what I want to do is say, what is the most critical things? If you have to stack rank our dependencies, what's 99th percentile? What's 90th? What's 70th? What's 50th? And then let's go down the list one at a time and figure out how do we break these dependencies. So in the event of a crisis, an invasion of Taiwan or a blockade of Taiwan or some gray zone, ambiguous thing. If we decide we need to reset this relationship and we need to decouple from China 5%, 10%, 30%, what does that actually entail? And I would submit that that's a much harder problem than we've realized. Because even if we want to decouple just a little bit, we face a transshipment problem. Right now, as we've discovered, you have a tariff differential on China. The tariff on China is here. The tariff on Vietnam, Mexico, everyone else is here. So companies will export their stuff from China to Vietnam or Mexico. They'll write made in Vietnam or Mexico on it, and they'll resend it to us. So if you don't develop a solution to this transshipment problem, there is no way that you can decouple from China, even a little bit, even in a crisis. That to me is very scary. And the process of working with other countries to address this, essentially this is rules of origin for trade. This is a big enterprise that is going to take years and years to do. It cannot be done right away. So what we're talking about with avalanche decoupling is a process that that abandons the fiction that we can do this all at once and starts thinking about if we need to divorce China 10%, 30%, 60%, whatever it is, how do we go about building a new kind of economic order such that we can still have trading relations with the rest of the world? And that question has not been addressed until this book.
1: I find this conversation to be like very alarming and, you know, obviously, and it should be very alarming. I guess the good news, if there is any, is that we have spent the last year, several years, deepening our friendships with the rest of the world,
2: well, and also
1: building up our allies and establishing that open non-China trading bloc. At least we're literally doing the opposite.
2: Right? Well, I was going to say on the plus side, if one of the elements of China deterrence is building a better customs system where we can actually track transshipments, then maybe some of that work has been done. It's better than like building more nukes.
1: But like, it does seem like we're kind of not doing any of this, right? I mean, not only not doing any of this.
0: Correct.
1: We are like rowing. Like if the goal is let's do this avalanche decoupling around the world, et cetera, like we're going in the opposite direction.
0: Yeah, that's exactly, right? That's okay. Exactly right. The only way you can get this stuff done is if you work with your partners. That's the only way.
1: Yeah.
0: And that's not about being moralistic. It's about, practically speaking, there's stuff that we don't know how to make in this country anymore.
1: Yeah.
0: Because we outsourced it two generations ago, and there literally aren't any people left who know how it's done. And Japan or South Korea in particular, but many of our European partners too, have this know-how in advanced manufacturing. And not to partner with them, I think, is kind of crazy. Also, they face the same problems, the same risks of economic coercion by China.
1: Yeah.
0: And they have even less leverage to push back against China because China, relatively speaking, is much bigger than they are. So I think the Trump administration has a few correct ideas dealing with these rules of origin through these bilateral deals, doing bilateral economic security pacts like with Japan. But we need to be bringing larger groups of allies and partners together to do this.
1: Just real quick, I think you mentioned at the beginning that you actually think currently in a conventional war that the American military would have the upper hand. I don't, but like, you know, it looks like, I don't know what's going to go on with Iran, and I'm very susceptible. I watch all the Chinese propaganda. I watch the military parade. It's like, whew, that looks really impressive. The robot dogs and all this stuff. I'm pretty sure we don't. Yeah, like, can you just give the short version of why, as of April 21st, 2026, you think the U.S. military still has the upper hand?
0: The wars that America has fought over the last 80 years have been land wars. And land war has a certain character. War at sea is different. You have a very small number, a much smaller number of platforms, and they're much more specialized. And so if you can take out just one or two of the enemy's vessels, specialized aircraft, specialized ships, the whole structure starts to collapse. And the rest become easier to kill. And that means that there's no real incentive to hold back reserves. Once the engagement starts, it's incredibly intense, and it's often decided in the first hours to days. And one significant implication of that is your ability to see and communicate across the battle space is really, really critical. And especially as the range of our missiles and our drones has increased, that means that U.S. Aircraft and ships and submarines that could potentially strike targets in or around China can be zooming around across literally millions of square miles of ocean. So to see these things, to target them, and then to deliver mass to a target to kill them is no easy feat. And if the U.S. can use cyber, counter-space capabilities, and so on to disrupt China's ability to see and communicate in those critical early hours, then it could potentially win a lopsided victory, or vice versa. But I just think that if China believed that they could defeat the U.S. in a high-end war, they would be behaving more assertively. They would be operating not just in the Taiwan Strait, but all around the region in a way that they're not yet.
2: All right. On that cheerful note, Ike Fryman, thank you so much for coming on Oddbots. And the book is Defending Taiwan, A Strategy to Prevent War with China. Really appreciate it.
0: Thanks so much for having me on.
1: Thanks so much, Ike. That was great. This has been Oddbots on Bloomberg Radio. I'm Joe Weisenthal.
2: And I'm Tracy Alloway.
1: To hear the rest of this episode and all of our interviews, be sure to subscribe to Oddbots wherever you get your podcasts. 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
4: From ABC News, I'm Mike Dubusky. The charter flight that's going to pick up those 17 Americans possibly exposed to the Hanta virus is expected to land in Spain this hour. That Dutch cruise ship where the outbreak started arriving off the coast of the Canary Islands overnight, with the disembarkment process underway right now.
5: Officials are telling us that those 17 Americans on board will be the last to be evacuated today. But once they are, the State Department has announced a special flight to take them back to the States. And we know that the CDC is already waiting for them at the airport right now. They're going to escort them back to the States, where they'll go to the National Quarantine Unit in Omaha, Nebraska.
4: ABC's Maggie Rulia comes as officials for the World Health Organization continue to urge calm. ABC News medical contributor Dr. Darian Sutton has why global health authorities are saying this is a low-risk situation.
6: When you look at the rate or efficiency of this virus getting from one person to another compared to COVID or the flu, it requires prolonged contact. The reason why we're seeing it on a boat is because cruise ships and boats provide that opportunity. There's close contact. That creates this opportunity. We do not normally see this in the community. That is why this is graded as a low risk.
4: To the Middle East now, where Iranian state media reports government officials have now responded to the U.S. peace proposal. That response now in the hands of Pakistani mediators. ABC Chief Global Affairs anchor Martha Raddatz has more on what the U.S. has been offering.
7: This proposal basically says, let's stand down for 30 days. The U.S. won't block the strait and Iran won't lay mines or do anything else to inhibit ship traffic. After that, during that 30 days, they are supposedly going to talk about some sort of nuclear agreement, which would be a very, very short window to try to come to terms on that.
4: And Russia is accusing Ukraine of breaking a ceasefire that's been in place this weekend. Meanwhile, Ukrainian officials say one person has been killed by Russian drone strikes. You're listening to ABC News.
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9: If your travel plans bring you to Dallas for the afternoon, expect some delays. Some strong to severe thunderstorms are likely, especially during the afternoon and evening as a strong cold front moves across the region. Temperatures will get up into the middle 80s. That same front may produce a few showers and thunderstorms this afternoon for Washington. Few delays possible. Temperatures in the lower 80s. A shower or thunderstorm possible in Philadelphia along that front. Temperatures also in the lower 80s. Few showers likely in New York. Some delays possible towards evening with a rumble of thunder. Temperatures in the upper 60s. An afternoon shower in Boston may cause a few delays. Temperatures will get up into the lower 70s. No such issues if you're flying into Los Angeles. Mostly sunny skies. Temperatures in the lower 70s. I'm Scott Kaplan, and that's your Bloomberg travel forecast. 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
4: The search for answers continues in Denver, where a person jumped a fence Friday night at the airport and was struck by a passenger jet.
10: An urgent investigation is underway to identify the person killed and piece together why they were out there.
11: There was an individual individual walking across the runway.
10: Authorities say the victim, who is not believed to be an airport employee, jumped a perimeter fence, making it onto the runway. Just 2 minutes later, they were struck by the aircraft as it was taking off for its flight to Los Angeles.
12: ABC's Gio Benitez, a dozen people were hurt on board that plane. An American Red Cross is throwing a Texas-sized baby shower on this Mother's Day. ABC's Mo Hader is in Houston.
13: The main idea behind this was to set up mothers and moms to be with success by providing them with support and knowledge about pregnancy and early motherhood. It also is a way military spouses network with each other. We spoke with one military family who talked about their appreciation for the Red Cross while they had to tend to a sick family member.
14: Just having the Red Cross help us throughout that time. It was immaculate.
13: And just like a traditional baby shower, they all receive gifts like diapers and diaper bags with baby items in them.
12: Also, in honor of Mother's Day, a 10-foot-tall mama duck and her duckling made entirely of Lego bricks. It's going up in Boston this weekend. Families from the area can help assemble the structures under the supervision of Lego experts. The Danish company opened an office in Boston last year. I'm Mike Dubusky, ABC News.
15: And I'm Monica Ricks in the Bloomberg newsroom. Here are some of the stories we're watching. The world's largest oil company warns that it'll take months for the market to return to normal, even if the Strait of Hormuz reopens immediately. Aramco has been able to redirect export through a pipeline bypassing the waterway, but the company says it anticipates supply disruptions to continue and the market to normalize only in 2027. Later this week, President Trump scheduled to meet with Chinese President Xi Jinping in Beijing to discuss a trade framework. National Economic Council Director Kevin Hassett says he has high hopes.
16: The fact is that President Trump and President Xi have very close relationships, and President Trump puts American workers and American businesses first.
15: Hassett on Fox News. They're also expected to discuss the war in Iran. Canada's Prime Minister says he's open to building on trade with the U.S. and Mexico. Bloomberg's Ed Kalegi has details.
17: In a speech to a political conference in Toronto Saturday, Carney did not say which industries he thinks are ripe for deeper ties, but he added if that route is not ultimately possible, Canada will invest heavily in new markets and products. The Prime Minister and other Canadian politicians have previously talked about the potential for more cooperation among North American trading partners, including in energy and critical minerals. The Premier of Ontario, for example, proposed an ANCAM growth plan to help boost mineral development and processing. Ed Kalegi, Bloomberg Radio.
15: Frontier's taken advantage of Spirit's demise by adding capacity into the market. The airline says it's launching routes at airports such as Orlando, Las Vegas, and Dallas-Fort Worth, where Spirit previously operated. The move's considered a gamble as the airline industry is highly price sensitive and fuel costs are increasing. United and American have both reduced capacity to protect margins. And investors have a flood of economic data to look forward to in the week ahead. Bloomberg's Nathan Hager has more on that from Washington.
18: The big focus is on inflation. The April Consumer Price Index comes out Tuesday. In the second month of the Middle East war, economists expect the jump to 3.7%. Then on Wednesday, producer prices come out. That gauge could jump to 4.8%. And then on Thursday, we get April retail sales. That figure is expected to fall to 0.6% after a 1.7% gain in retail sales in March. Nathan Hager, Bloomberg Radio.
15: 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I'm Monica Ricks, and this is Bloomberg.
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23: Hey there, you're listening to The Deal with Alex Rodriguez and Jason Kelly on Bloomberg Radio. I'm Jason Kelly, and today you're hearing a section from our conversation with Kara Nortman, the managing partner of Monarch Collective. What a treat to have you here. We've been circling this one for quite some time. We had your partner on, but we had to talk to you because you have a new deal. We love talking about new deals on The Deal. So welcome.
0: Thanks for having me. Super excited to be here with you, too.
23: All right, so let's talk about Cleveland. Recently announced that Monarch Collective, the first institutional fund to become a shareholder, an owner in the WNBA, it caught a lot of people's attention, mine included. You and I have talked a lot about it offline, so let's talk about it online. How does this deal come about? Tell us about it.
0: Yeah, I mean, everything at Monarch really does come about the same way. We are a thesis-driven firm, and for truly what that means is anything we're working on, we're usually studying trends and markets and trying to build real, authentic relationships over not months, but years. And so when we started Monarch, Jasmine Robinson and I launched it January 1st, 2023, we had a number of theses, but the two main ones that we were spending the most time on were U.S. soccer, European soccer or football over there, and women's basketball. And I will say when we started, there was a ton of skepticism around women's basketball, though people were bought into soccer, and we can come back to that. And so, you know, in a lot of ways, we just are like, well, we're looking at media trends. We're looking at fan base trends. We're looking at arena dynamics and stadium dynamics. And can you build an amazing fan experience and capitalize, you know, a practice experience in a way that lives up to the values of Monarch? And basketball was incredibly exciting and interesting to us. And so we spent a lot of time doing all those things I just said. And then in the middle of that, we had a woman named Caitlin Clark come on the scene. And it was sort of like we were knee deep in trying to figure it out and do our thing. And then the world kind of, you know, woke up.
23: So how do you go about choosing where you're going to go? How does Cleveland specifically come into the picture?
0: Yeah. And by the way, when I say the world woke up, I want to pay homage to, you know, 5 million people watched Liberty play in the original season, I think it was in 1997, and David Stern, and Adam Silver, and Kathy, and all the people who've put decades of work into doing this. But you kind of like see these inflection moments and the data.
23: It was a sea change. That's a very defensible position.
0: I mean, we look at like the same four or five things. We really we have five values at Monarch. We run everything through them. The way I look at it is sort of like we're values based and we're impact oriented. And then we're also market, partner, league, team oriented. And so both of those things have to happen. So what did we do? We spent time with a lot of different teams. I mean, we call Alex and the team over in Minnesota. We spent time with different teams. And honestly, a lot of this is sort of like, okay, what is the arena dynamic? Is it a new team or an existing team? Are all the regulations and rules set up for us to come in a thoughtful way and partner in a way that the league is looking for us to? But I'd say we look at market, partner, arena dynamic, practice dynamic, and then like, is there a spiritual alignment in terms of you want to build the best experience in the world, in this case, for fans, for players, and for front office. And then it's just, and then who wants to work with us? Yeah. You know, because I think many people would like to be a part of the WNBA, and we like to be in partnerships with people who also really want us there and value our perspective and like a little bit of friction.
1: You know, we describe the WNBA as a hyper-growth league. Specifically, mm-hmm. And again, not to be specific about Cleveland because I know you have restrictions, but just in generalities, are you looking at multiples of revenue? And when you look at multiples of revenues, are you putting a higher premium, meaning you would pay a higher multiple for a primary market versus secondary or tertiary market? Walk us through that a little bit.
0: Yeah, I'll walk you through it at like a Monarch level, right? Because mm-hmm. we're now involved in five teams and a rights-based business that we fully incubated just for women's sports. And so four of them are soccer teams, three in the U.S., one in Berlin in Germany. And all of the other teams are independent teams. And this is a team that's affiliated, obviously, strongly with an NBA team. So we definitely, I would say, like, one of our core values is creativity, and one of our core values is patience, and another one is discipline. And so I think they all come to play when these transactions actually work, which is, yeah, of course we look at revenue multiples. Of course we look at the market. And I'll tell you, like, where I think people kind of unpack those in ways that are universal, but also sometimes miss the nuance of how you might analyze a Cleveland versus another market, which obviously Cleveland isn't one of the top media markets in the world. But, you know, there's all this public data out there about Cleveland. They sort of overachieve in terms of ticketing revenue, local viewership revenue. In the case of the W, there's only 16 teams, right? And you have more region you can kind of capture, and you're at a moment in time where you have 16 compared to 30, and how much of the Midwest? How does Manchester United become Manchester United? How does the Dallas Cowboys become the Dallas Cowboys? What is it about what you do that's local that could be universal? Mm. And how does the team see that? So we definitely look at all the things a private equity investor would look at. But there's so many characteristics. And again, I'll talk about soccer because it's probably easier to, right? Like in Angel City, this is the team I co-founded with Julian Erman and Natalie Portman. You know, the public valuations came out recently that put it at, I don't know, $335 million. Like, how do you get to that? Well, it's revenue, it's multiples, but in that case, you can look at season tickets, the market, et cetera, but also how much capital needs to go into these teams to build to the next phase, right? Because you're investing at a point in time, and it's not the valuation then, it's who's gonna capture sort of all the right things to command a premium valuation and have Mark Walters come in and break records and multiples for the Lakers 5 or 10 years from now. And so we're very disciplined in how we set up structure, how much capital something will consume, looking at everything from the income statement to CapEx that will go into arenas and outfitting them for teams, or stadiums and outfitting for teams and building practice facilities. And then we really like look at how much a partner, like to the extent there's a control owner, which there is in 4 out of 5 of our teams, and a founding group in the fifth one. How are they thinking about building a modern fan base, supporters groups, and like storytelling and relationships with sponsors? And it's like 80% is best practice. And then 20% is very unique to that environment.
1: I love that. So help us understand, if you take a 10% stake into X team, and is enterprise value of 200, you write a $20 million check with no debt. If that grows to be $1 billion of enterprise over 7 to 10 years, how does Monarch profit? And how do you guys make money as partners?
0: Yeah, it's a good question. I mean, we're structured like an investment firm, but I think we operate more like a company. And I'm going to answer your question, but I'm going to give you a little bit of context first. When Monarch launched, we were the first and only dedicated fund investing in women's sports, and really, really the only one. And we set out to raise $100 million. We ended up raising $150 and then growing that to $250 and stopping there. We've always wanted to raise enough capital to show up and be able to collaborate at $5 or $10 million type investments, or with co-invest and with the families that have supported us, 60% of which are women and representative men, I would say, by number. We try to show up with like hundreds of millions to doing work, operational type work, at very low checks. And so your fund size kind of becomes your strategy in that regard. But we're all ex-operators. We hire operators really primarily, like, and train people to structure. Jasmine and I have spent our whole career structuring. That's really important. I think we're really creative in how we structure to what the partner wants. But I would say, without getting too much into the detail, because we are working on setting up our second pool of capital right now, we think about how to be really aligned with the people we're working with in terms of duration and hold periods, and then create ways over time for liquidity where we have this very, I would say, premium set of teams we work with, but we really show up as partners in a thoughtful way to understand, like, the value of these teams may grow as much in year 7, 8, 9, 10, even 15 as they do in year 1. And we've learned a ton by being the first and being slow and deliberate, working with leagues, and then really understanding how to line things up with an LP base who really sees the value of what we're doing. That 150 to 250 was a little unconventional. We reopened our fund after a year because the market grew so much.
2: Yeah.
0: And that capital primarily came from our existing investors, because I think they were so impressed with the potential for value growth over long periods of time. And they were just really hard things to get done.
23: You are the first institutional capital, as we talked about, the first fund to take a stake in the W. Part of that is driven by part of the appetite on behalf of yourself and your LPs clearly is driven by what we've seen happen with valuations. And you mentioned Angel City a minute ago. Liberty and Valkyries, this is public data, have been estimated, according to Forbes, over $400 million. These are fast growing assets, to be sure. What is the role that institutional capital is playing and should play? Because that does change the dynamic when, and Alex knows this very well, what is the right role of institutional capital here?
0: Yeah, well, I mean, listen, like we started with the NWSL, and that's where I started. I started focusing on women's soccer in 2015, coming out of a World Cup game where I just couldn't, you know the story, couldn't buy a jersey, et cetera. And then we just, historical context, we raised less than $1 million for Angel City, a $6 million valuation 3 weeks before COVID, into a C Corp, where it was initially owned 100% by me, Natalie, and Julie, and then brought in great investors along the way, a number of great investors like 776 and others. But we paid $2 million for that franchise. The league was extremely risky at the time. I mean, the reason it was structured that way was because it was risky.
23: Risky, and then, risky because, sorry to interrupt you, but just historical context, it was risky because two previous iterations of the league had failed. Like, I mean, people had lost money. It wasn't, you know, it wasn't like, well, it may not be as big as we think. It may just not work, right?
0: I mean, yes. And I mean, I think this is where like these words that were always said that I really understood when I came into women's soccer is you could do first principles thinking. Like, why was it risky? At the time, you had one team who would put butts in seats, and that was the Portland Thorns. And we were fortunate to like be invited up and to study them and to go to games and to meet with their supporters group and to look at their model. But they didn't have a commercial arm. It was entirely run by the men's team. And they didn't really have a P&L, but they had fans. And for me, it was always really simple. If you could put butts in seats and create a great fan experience. And then the reason I initially got involved was because I was an advisor of the U.S. Women's National Team Players Union, right? And that's how I got to know Natalie. And it was like, okay, butts in seats, great player experience. What does that look like? There was a lot of learnings for us around that. Lots of learnings around that in the early days. A product the fans love. Every other revenue stream comes from there. And then where are you going to be the most innovative?
23: Stay tuned for more of our interview with Kara Nordman. 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
15: And I'm Monica Ricks in the Bloomberg Newsroom. Here are some of the stories we're watching. Iranian state media reports Tehran has submitted a response to the latest U.S. proposal to end the war, which included stipulations on reopening the Strait of Hormuz in the next month. Bloomberg's Jeff Mason has more from Washington.
2: Iran has ended up flexing its muscles with the Strait in a way that it never had before this war. And so that will be a really interesting thing to see is how the two sides work that out going forward. I think the U.S. would like to see Iran not involved at all. Iran, however, has realized that that is a huge piece of leverage that it has and seems unlikely to just throw that away or give that up.
15: We're still waiting on details, but the proposal went to Pakistan, which has been acting as a mediator in this conflict. Meantime, a tanker carrying liquefied natural gas from Qatar has now made it out of Hormuz. Bloomberg's Stefan Stepchinski is tracking it.
5: I've seen multiple ships kind of make its way towards the strait on the western side and then turn around because they weren't able to get permission or the situation became potentially too dangerous for the ship to go through. So the fact that this ship went through is quite symbolic.
15: The ship is bound for Pakistan. Passengers are still getting evacuated in Spain from the cruise ship linked to a deadly hantavirus outbreak. Ship Minister Monica Garcia.
6: This operation is an unprecedented operation. This operation requires the cooperation of 23 countries.
15: That includes the U.S. 17 Americans are on board, but even when they come home, experts insist the risk of widespread infection is still very low. Treasury Secretary Scott Bessent heads to Japan tomorrow. Bloomberg's Amy Morris has that story from Washington.
7: Secretary Bessent is expected to meet senior officials, including Prime Minister Sune Takeuchi. Bessent has been in close contact with his Japanese counterparts lately to curb speculative trading in the yen. The Nikkei newspaper reports that Bessent will likely discuss recent moves in the currency market, as well as key issues like rare earths and the war in Iran. The trip comes ahead of a summit between the U.S. and China in Beijing set for May 14th and 15th. In Washington, Amy Morris, Bloomberg Radio.
15: And Frontier Airlines is now swooping in on Spirit's old territory. Now that the airline's folded, Frontier says it's launching new routes to pick up on demand at airports like Orlando, Las Vegas, and Dallas-Fort Worth, where Spirit previously operated. Global news 24 hours a day and whenever you want it with Bloomberg News Now. I'm Monica Ricks, and this is Bloomberg.
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11: We've talked a lot about how, you know, labor supply is slowing down, the break even, like what do you have to have for jobs to keep the unemployment constant is much, much lower, maybe even close to zero. And then we get numbers like this, right? I mean, this was a big payroll number and last month was too. And essentially, you know, unemployment rate went sideways. So I think it is important. Like, it's hard to stitch all the pieces together. Like, we talk a lot about, like, the underlying fundamentals, what's happening with supply. But any, you know, month to month, there's going to be a lot of details. And so we can still get these big upside surprises. This definitely fits, I think, with this broader theme that we've seen since early this year is a lot more stability in the labor market.
10: Yeah.
11: And that's a good thing, right? That's a very important buffer. I'd like to see wages growing a little bit faster than what we saw in this. But, you know, the first thing is to have a paycheck and then think about, like, how fast is that paycheck growing? So I think in general, this is a good in terms of we see more resilience. And remember, you know, wasn't that many months ago we were pretty concerned about the direction of the labor market.
10: Right.
11: This is much better.
10: Paul, do you agree with me that the general zeitgeist in this studio has been, you know what, it's healing?
24: Yeah.
10: I think that's sort of what we've heard.
24: I think so. And Claudia, I mean, the Fed obviously focuses on the labor side of the equation. 4.3% unemployment rate holding steady. I mean, they got to like that number.
11: Yes, they do. That's very much, it's hard to know exactly what that maximum employment, full employment is, but 4.3% unemployment, that's good. And also, it has been stable at this low level. It's not moving up. And that's, this is a good report.
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23: Hey there, you're listening to The Deal with Alex Rodriguez and Jason Kelly on Bloomberg Radio. I'm Jason Kelly, and today you're hearing a section from our conversation with Kara Nortman, the managing partner of Monarch Collective.
1: So, Kara, I want to go back to something you mentioned earlier, which I'm very intrigued. You targeted 100, and somehow you ended up at 250. I guess my question is, what is the thesis about your story that landed very well for your LPs, your limited partners? And what was it about the story that you particularly told that you think had to stick, especially in a capital raising environment like today that's very challenging over the last 3 or 4 years?
0: I just got the chills when you asked that question. I think it is around true partnership. And I was like built to partner. I love to lead. Jasmine loves to lead. But, and I mean, I'll back up for a second and say, like, this week, for the first time in a few days, I'm going to speak publicly for another network, so I won't mention it, but around how the Enneagram or how I've used or we've used unconventional tools, personality profile tools, team building tools to really understand people as we're hiring them and bringing them in. Julie Natalie and I use the Enneagram together. I mean, it's just a small example, but I think I've been thinking about it a lot. I spent the whole weekend writing a 4-minute speech. Hard to say things briefly. And Jason has actually inspired a lot of my understanding of this in a way. It's like you do something, you don't know why. Like, why are you both the best at what you were doing and are doing at different stages? It's like you love doing things a certain way. You work your butt off, right? Like, there's nobody who works harder than me, Jasmine, our team. But I think it really is understanding how to build a partnership with intellectual curiosity, friction, and then also understanding that to be one of the best investors in the world at whatever you do, and we're fortunate enough to have passion and care about a market that was growing before people really looked at it, and to really know ourselves as the market was growing and not need to do everything, but do specific things in a specific way, the Monarch way. But to be one of the best investors in the world at what you do, you have to dedicate your life to it. You have to have a real reason for what you say yes to, what you say no to, what you say maybe. Like, one of our unofficial mottos is we waste time with the right people. Like, we'll sit down and just do work for leagues or teams quietly behind the scenes as a favor, as friends. We've done that with leagues in Europe. Hasn't led to anything yet. But you know what it's led to? A lot of wonderful relationships with regulators and league officials. And people see that we have a passion for building in a certain way. So it's maybe a little bit of a, I mean, it's just basically, I think the way you build intellectual curiosity, you know who you are, you know who you're not. And I would say probably 80, 90% of what we work on is like what I would consider proprietary or quasi-proprietary. They're just not things that go to market. And we will work on things that go to market. We've done, I think, one of our transactions is that. And then we really want to win when we want to win. But we really try to be in front of things and have people want to work with us because of who we are and the value we bring, not because we're the lowest cost of capital.
23: To follow on Alex's question a little bit, Kara, I mean, I do think it's interesting when you think about your LP base. You know, we love referencing the deal cinematic universe. Billie Jean King, I know, and Alana are investors. There are a number of notable people. Melinda French Gates, obviously. Sarah Harden from Hello Sunshine. Cindy Holland from, who used to work at Netflix. I mean, these are very powerful people who have bought into this story. You mentioned earlier sort of the increased appetite on the part of limited partners as they saw what was going on. Setting Caitlin Clark aside, because obviously that was a really interesting moment for women's sports, but what were the other things that they saw that they told you were going on in the market that inspired them to say, you know what, I was in for 10, now I'm in for 20, or I was in for, you know, one and now I'm in for four, well, like whatever that may be?
0: Yeah. Well, first of all, I'll say, like, I have realized people try to scare you about fundraising, right? And I definitely was. Like, I made a big career switch. I left the firm I was at. I had just been promoted to managing partner. I'm responsible for making money for my family. And to take my salary down to zero to go launch a women's sports fund, where really, like, there was one team P&L, maybe two or three were starting to emerge at the time, to go do this. It was like I couldn't not do it. You know, it's probably like, Alex, you would have probably stuck around in the minors for a long time to make it up. You didn't have to. And so,
23: So Alex, the minor leagues is this other thing that you do when you're trying to get to the major league.
1: Like the G League, right? Like the
23: yeah,
1: G League
23: exactly, okay. Exactly.
0: Have you heard about it? I mean, we could tell the Lauren Betts story, right? In her Stanford freshman year and then winning. I mean, these stories are incredible. But anyway, I was going to say, so I do think like one of the things I've realized is I love relationship building with LPs. And I will probably put a lot more time into that than many people who view it transactionally. And then you do have to get transactional, right? Because everyone's interested in what we're doing. But like only to say that we work with some extraordinary families, like institutional families, who often will start with a small $3, $4, $5 million, $10 million, and then grow with us. And we will go on that journey because we'd rather work with 20, 25 people that we can work with for the next 50 years as the market changes. That's like alignment from your LP base to your strategy to the teams you work with is so important. And growing, I grew up investing. I worked at a number of funds, Morgan Stanley and their merchant banking funds straight out of college. I worked at Battery Ventures before and after business school. I worked at Upfront Ventures. So I had Jasmine worked at Causeway. She worked at the 49ers when they were launching kind of all of their other investment initiatives. So we've had a chance to like really work in private investing. I think honestly, in the beginning, it's what they saw in us. I think a lot of people took a bet on us. And then the people who ended up being our bigger LPs, you know, I'm just thinking about a few here. And they're not than any of the names you just mentioned. I mean, Cindy is one of them. Sarah is one of them. Actually, they're all one of them. I shouldn't say that. They're all one of them. But some of the other people who you wouldn't know who are a managing partner of a private equity firm, I spent a year helping them think about how to buy a soccer team in their market just because I wanted good people to own teams. Jasmine would do the same thing. It's like she ran a skateboard league for someone when she was at Causeway. Like both of us have been CEOs. And so I think it was us initially. And listen, like, I think Jasmine was a full partner at a young age at a very well-respected growth equity firm. She's a superstar. You guys know that. And we're incredibly, like, we have similar backgrounds, but actually incredible compliments in how we show up. And then I was old. You know, I was in my 40s and people had followed me for a while.
12: Please don't call that old. Please don't call that old.
0: Actually, talking to two people with five handles. I'm younger than both of you.
12: Yes,
0: I'm younger than both of you. Barely, Alex, though. I'm a bicentennial baby, too. So, yeah. So, anyway, I think it was like actually doing real work with people. And then other people were believers, honestly. Like, they'd been to Angel City games. They'd been to Liberty. You know, Liberty started taking off. You had Kansas City. You had a bunch of other people. That is the best tool. Like, women's sports, even if you believe basketball works or soccer works, or you're like, ah, cricket's not going to work, or rugby's not going to work, or women's golf is not going to work, whatever. Once you, it's like the place you meet your bias, all of us, and you can do it physically, like in person, and have the time of your life, and it opens your mind to looking at, like, again, these basic statistics. And then we've stayed really disciplined. Like, we're very, I would say we invest in this, what I call asymmetric risk profile, where the downside is capped by media rights value or rights value or franchise value. And then the upside can look venture-like, but it's a very small part of the market. So if we had to put $1 billion, $2 billion, $3 billion to work right now, I think it would dilute our returns. We are trying to continue growing the fund or the whatever in a way that lines up with those opportunities, and where we can be really patient, price things well, work with the right partners, be in the right leagues, and do very few things very well, because we think that may look, or we do think it'll look very venture-like.
1: Yeah, Carl, so you've done an incredible amount of work and research around women's sports, but let's just, for fun's sake here, let's focus on the WNBA. Where are we? What inning are we in this investment kind of tenure? Would you say early, middle, or late?
0: Okay, Alex, we're not stretching yet, all right? I don't know. I'm making this up real time. I think we might be in the third inning, but I think we just maybe skipped the second and we hung out in the first inning for a long time. And that first inning has taken 20 some odd years. Like, and I do study it. I love it. Like, I've been doing a huge deep dive on UCLA, and I just think it's such a great story, right? Like, and if you look at, like,
12: because they just won the national championship, I assume.
0: Oh, right. Okay. The UCLA women's team just won the national championship. But it's not that. It's Corey Close. It's the coach. Yeah. It's the six seniors. It's the 176 points they generated. It's her being a disciple of John Wooden when he was in his 80s and she was like in her 20s or 30s. It's sort of like the story behind the story, I think, is what we look at Monarch. Most people are like, oh, well, the stats were up in the Caitlin year and then they were down and now they're up. And what happened over here? And it's sort of like, you know, you can go back to 1920 and 60,000 people showed up in Liverpool to watch the Dick Care ladies play soccer. But like, why is it just happening now? And so I think it's, I think in basketball, why I would say we're in the third inning is it is such, I mean, it's my sport. It's the sport I played. There's my basketball that my grandma got in 1930 playing in the Bronx. There's my basketball. So like, just like the smell of a court and a ball. And it's like Julie Ehrman and I played basketball. My co-founder at Angel City basketball against each other in high school. Like, so it's fun, right? And somehow I showed up and fell in love with soccer as well. But I think the reason I'd say third inning is it is such an incredible American sport that is also becoming international. And the men's side is leading the way. And it's just like up close and personal. It's, there are courts everywhere. And it has the benefit of the NBA, like one of the best leagues in the world. And like, that's been so much fun to be able to work with extraordinary. I'm going to start crying because it's hard. Women's sports is so hard. And to work alongside the NBA and NBA teams and see the way you can build something with an independent spirit, but that's tied to the best practices of men's sports. Like, I'm just, yeah, I'm pretty excited about it.
12: All right. Well, we're going to move to our rapid fire. You know how you're a listener of the show. You know how this works. We'll bounce it back and forth. Keep it tight. Okay. Dream deal making partner.
0: Jasmine Robinson.
1: A deal you wish you had done.
0: I'm not being rapid on this. Everything we haven't done is still in process. Just sometimes you have to wait an extra 10 years.
12: All right. You will potentially have a say in naming a new team, the Cleveland WNBA team. So what's your favorite team name of all time?
0: Oh, I got to go with the Lakers, my childhood team, though obviously I'm becoming a Cavs fan. Lakes in L.A., you know.
12: They don't exist.
0: As my dad says, in basketball, you just follow your love.
1: Me and you
0: it
1: both.
0: It doesn't totally make sense.
1: Pat Riley, Magic Johnson, Showtime. I love it. So who's your favorite WNBA player of all time?
0: I'm going to have to go with Lisa Leslie.
12: Good one.
0: Got to go with my girl.
12: Thanks so much for listening to just part of our conversation with Monarch Collective's Karen Ortman. You're listening to The Deal with Alex Rodriguez and Jason Kelly, and you can hear the full conversation and more episodes by subscribing to The Deal wherever you get your podcasts. I'm Jason Kelly, and this is Bloomberg Radio.
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16: ABC News, I'm Mike Dubusky. In the next few hours, the American passengers will deboard that cruise ship where the Hanta virus has been circulating. They'll then get back on a charter flight to the U.S., where they'll be observed by the National Quarantine Unit in Nebraska. Dr. Michael Osterholm has what that will look like.
17: Right now, you can manage the individuals who've been exposed very simply by asking them twice a day, are you experiencing any kind of a fever? And then take the temperature. Do you have any symptoms? If somebody is identified right at that point, you can put basically an N95 mask on and stop all transmission. So this is why we don't need this high-tech, containment facilities, et cetera, to monitor these people. We can monitor them very simply.
16: Iran has now responded through mediators to the U.S. proposal for peace, according to Iranian state media. And that three-day ceasefire between Ukraine and Russia is expected to come to an end tomorrow. This is ABC News.
15: And I'm Monica Ricks in the Bloomberg Newsroom. Here are some of the stories we're watching. The world's largest oil company warns that it'll take months for the market to return to normal, even if the Strait of Hormuz reopens immediately. Aramco has been able to redirect exports through a pipeline bypassing the waterway, but the company says it anticipates supply disruptions to continue and the market to normalize only in 2027. Later this week, President Trump scheduled to meet with Chinese President Xi Jinping in Beijing to discuss a trade framework. National Economic Council Director Kevin Hassett says he has high hopes.
18: The fact is that President Trump and President Xi have very close relationships, and President Trump puts American workers and American businesses first.
15: Hassett on Fox News. They're also expected to discuss the war in Iran. Canada's prime minister says he's open to building on trade with the U.S. and Mexico. Bloomberg's Ed Kalegi has details.
25: In a speech to a political conference in Toronto Saturday, Carney did not say which industries he thinks are ripe for deeper ties, but he added if that route is not ultimately possible, Canada will invest heavily in new markets and products. The Prime Minister and other Canadian politicians have previously talked about the potential for more cooperation among North American trading partners, including in energy and critical minerals. The Premier of Ontario, for example, proposed an ANCAM growth plan to help boost mineral development and processing. Ed Kalegi, Bloomberg Radio.
15: Frontier's taken advantage of Spirit's demise by adding capacity into the market. The airline says it's launching routes at airports such as Orlando, Las Vegas, and Dallas-Fort Worth, where Spirit previously operated. The move's considered a gamble as the airline industry is highly price sensitive and fuel costs are increasing. United and American have both reduced capacity to protect margins. And investors have a flood of economic data to look forward to in the week ahead. Bloomberg's Nathan Hager has more on that from Washington.
26: The big focus is on inflation. The April Consumer Price Index comes out Tuesday. In the second month of the Middle East war, economists expect a jump to 3.7%. Then on Wednesday, producer prices come out. That gauge could jump to 4.8%. And then on Thursday, we get April retail sales. That figure is expected to fall to 0.6% after a 1.7% gain in retail sales in March. Nathan Hager, Bloomberg Radio.
15: 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I'm Monica Ricks, and this is Bloomberg.
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30: This is a Bloomberg Money Minute. The war in Iran is driving up the costs of plastics used in packaging. Kevin Kelly is CEO of Emerald Packaging.
31: Our customers are salad packers, spinach packers, anything produce.
30: Kelly tells the Associated Press prices started to rise when the bombing began in Iran.
31: The price of plastic has doubled because of the supply disruption in the Middle East.
30: And Kelly says that cost has to be passed along to their customers.
31: Over the last month, we've worked to get the increases through to all of our customers because we can't afford to absorb them.
30: But their customers are farmers. They're already dealing with higher costs for fertilizer, diesel fuel, and labor.
31: All of our customers are just being hit across the board. Those have to get passed on.
30: So far, most of us have seen the spiking gasoline prices and maybe higher airfares, but Kelly predicts you'll likely have to pay more for food, furniture, or any goods transported by trucks. Amy Morris, Bloomberg Radio.
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33: I think the luxury brand sector has really paid attention to the evolution of golf. It was really the pandemic that grew the built-in audience of golf from around 24 million people that followed or played the game in the US to about 40 million today. So it's just a massive inbuilt audience. It's also become, the profile of the audience has diversified. It's become younger, young adults, much more accessible. It's also globalized. You're referring to LIV Golf, for example, but you know, Japan, huge market, is booming also in India. And these all happen with the US to be great Scotch whiskey and also luxury goods markets. I'd also say at the same time, the audience has stayed fairly affluent. So that's why you're seeing luxury and lifestyle brands really lean in. The other factor is, of course, as you will well know, at Garden City, you've got the famous 19th hole. So golf in particular goes beyond just what happens on the course. So it's really that lifestyle, social connection moment that allows us to really have a role in that area.
24: So how are you guys at Doer Scotch, how are you kind of trying to leverage that audience?
33: Amazing partners, great tournament, great reach, you know, big TV audience. And we use these kind of tentpole moments, as we call them, to really build integrated marketing programs around it.
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3: 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I'm Sarah Holder, and today on the show, we're talking about social casinos.
4: You definitely don't have to spend money to play the game. 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
3: Brenna Ingram lives in Grand Rapids, Michigan. A few years ago, a couple of her friends told her about their new hobby.
4: They were talking about this game, and I was like, what are you playing? And they're like, it's this game Monopoly Go, you should download it. And I was like, okay.
3: Brenna got into it right away. Pretty soon, Monopoly Go became a central part of her social life.
4: We started a group chat called the Monopoly Go Mommies. We talk about the game, we partner up with each other for different events, but then we all

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1: Them, and for the platforms that carry them. The games brought in more than $11 billion last year, according to the market intelligence firm Sensor Tower, Inc. But recently, the industry has been under growing scrutiny.
2: These are lawsuits in the U.S. that involve using state gambling law to allege that these games were illegal gambling, and as a result, the players deserve to get their money back.
1: Monopoly Go itself isn't the subject of any of these lawsuits, which target games that more overtly look like casinos, with graphics resembling slot machines. Still, Brenna's suggestion to somebody considering downloading Monopoly Go for the first time?
3: Don't do it.
1: I'm Sarah Holder, and this is The Big Take from Bloomberg News. Today on the show, inside the world of social casinos, and how the world's biggest tech platforms have profited from their rise. Have you ever played Monopoly Go? Or Double Down Casino, or Candy Crush? That's my game of choice. Well, these are all examples of app-based games that some in the industry categorize as social casinos, or games with gambling-like elements. Bloomberg's Vernon Silver says the industry really got its start around 2010, when Apple's App Store was in its infancy, and everyone seemed to be playing Facebook games like Farmville. But the industry has only gained steam since the pandemic.
2: During the lockdowns, 2020 for COVID, there was a whole boom in people just being on their devices, people playing games, and that's when downloads and in-app spending took off.
1: Vernon says these social casino games have shifted how some gaming companies make their money.
2: The gaming economy used to be, you spend $50 or $60 to buy the game, a cartridge or a login for it, download, and it was yours and you played and you could play as much as you wanted. And it just became much more lucrative to have most people, and convenient for most people, just playing for free. And then a small number of people day after day, week after week, pouring in thousands and in some cases, hundreds of thousands into the gameplay.
1: Today, the world of casino-style games is wide. It includes apps that look and operate very much like little mobile casinos with virtual slot machines and roulette wheels. And it also includes games that look nothing like casinos, but still have some of those same gambling-style mechanics built in.
2: Which scholars have defined as containing random rewards. So a loot box, a chest where you open it up and you can either get one jewel or 10 jewels or a free sword or whatever it is, that when the internal game loop is embedded with a cycle of there's some resource you want and you go out and you try to get it, and at random you can get more or less of it, and then eventually you can run out of it, and then here you are either waiting an hour or waiting a day or spending $1.99 to get more of that resource, and you start the process all over again.
1: So what might drive someone to spend not just a few dollars, but hundreds of dollars or more on virtual Monopoly Go dice or more jewels or more spins? One explanation lies in the game's design.
2: Let's say you've been spending a buck or two for 20 minutes play every day for the last 5 days, and all of a sudden you realize, gosh, I've wasted all that money on those when I could have, for $10 or $50 or $100 gotten more than enough than I'd ever really need to spend for the rest of the month. And all of a sudden, click, you've made your in-app purchase and you're spending it.
1: Vernon says there are certain mechanics built into many of these games, like limited time offers and bundle deals, that tempt players to spend larger and larger amounts and keep playing longer.
2: The players and the researchers say that there's really no difference between the flow state and the state of mind when you're on a casino floor or you're playing a game with random rewards. For some people, we found that's perfectly fine and it's under control. And for a small number of people who are the source of the vast majority of the income for online games of all types,

0: It's a slightly different story.
1: Brenna Ingram says the Monopoly Go mommies consider themselves casual, social gamers. But at a certain point, they wanted to figure out how much they'd been spending on the app.
2: So everyone like went to customer service, asked. I think mine was like $80 in the past 3 years. But there were people in the group that had spent like $1,500, $2,000, $3,000. That's like a vacation or, you know, like rent payment and that kind of thing. So the amount is kind of insane.
1: Hasbro, which makes the Monopoly board game, said it works with Scopely, the game maker behind Monopoly Go, to deliver a fun, engaging, and responsible player experience. Scopely said that Monopoly Go players, on average, have spent less than $1 per month, with most making zero purchases. But some of the biggest players of these kinds of games can spend much more. Within the industry, employees at social casino app companies have borrowed the language of traditional gambling businesses to categorize their customers, according to internal emails. Spending a few thousand dollars might make you a minnow. Tens of thousands? That makes you a dolphin. And the people who spend hundreds of thousands to millions? They're known as whales.
0: We're talking about an economy where something in the range of 6% of the players generate almost all the income.
1: This lucrative social casino business model has started to be tested in court. Lawyers have started bringing a series of class action lawsuits against the makers of some of these games. The plaintiff's core argument is that these companies are essentially running gambling operations without a license.
0: What these lawsuits are trying to do is to get some of that money back.
1: Game makers have argued in court filings that their games weren't illegal gambling because players don't need to pay to play and are never winners or losers of something of value. They also highlight the positive feedback they've gotten from players. One of the cases Vernon examined was brought in Washington State against the maker of a game called High Five Casino.
0: High Five Casino is what we would call a traditional OG social casino. This is like you go in, there are lots of different versions of casino games. It is, you know, it's one app, and within that app, there are dozens and dozens of versions of kind of the same thing, you know, slot machines, what have you, set up with different branding and graphics.
1: Vernon says one of the striking pieces of evidence in the lawsuit emerged from a transcript between a customer and a customer service rep.
0: This particular customer said that they had lost their own ability to control their playing, and in a real self-deprecating way said, look, I'm addicted. You got to take it off. I can't help myself. And this player was expressing fairly clearly what they wanted the company to do, which was to get the thing off their computer, whatever that might mean to this person's knowledge of how these things worked. The player didn't want it accessible anymore.
1: And how did the company respond?
0: They shut off her ability to buy new coins, and then they thanked her and gave her 1 billion free coins to continue playing with. This is significant because had this been a regulated casino, Las Vegas or online, there in almost every jurisdiction in the U.S. would have been a procedure, a mandated procedure for helping that person self-exclude from playing that game. And, you know, what the gambling addiction advocates have pointed out, as well as the lawyers for the plaintiffs in these cases, is that when you aren't a real money casino, and you're not regulated and you're marketing yourself as a game, you don't have the same regulations, which means you don't have the same guardrails. And when people do get in over their heads, there aren't as many protections for them.
1: In 2024, a judge in the High Five Casino case ultimately ruled the company had violated gambling laws. And last year, a jury ordered the company to pay almost $25 million in damages to players. High Five declined to comment for the story. In April, it agreed with the plaintiffs on a settlement, the terms of which haven't been disclosed. Many similar class action suits against other game developers have also ended in settlements.
0: In Washington state alone, social casinos companies have paid over $500 million in settlements.
1: The company behind High Five Casino no longer offers the game in Washington state. But in most others, it's still free to play via Apple, Facebook, and Google. This has been the Big Take Podcast on Bloomberg Radio. I'm Sarah Holder, and I spoke with Vernon Silver about social casinos and how the world's biggest tech platforms have profited from their rise. 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
5: From ABC News, I'm Mike Tabusky. Right now, passengers are disembarking from the MV Hondius, that Dutch cruise ship where several passengers fell ill with the hantavirus. Dr. Diana Rojas Alvarez is the health operations lead.
6: About 40, 46 people will be disembarking today, and have disembarked already today, and the process will continue until the end of the day, and we restart tomorrow. And it's expected to end by the end of the day tomorrow.
5: The 17 Americans aboard will get on a plane in the next few hours back to the U.S. for observation. Now in the hands of Pakistani mediators, the Iranian response to that U.S. peace proposal. That's according to Iranian state media. It comes after the defense ministry for the United Arab Emirates said its air defenses intercepted two drones coming from Iran today. Retired Admiral William McRaven speaking with ABC's This Week.
7: Anytime you have rounds being exchanged, and that's a violation of the ceasefire. Now, I understand Ambassador Waltz's position. At the end of the day, this is about hopefully getting the Iranians to agree to the proposal, and therefore, you know, we want to downplay these exchange of fire. But I mean, in technical terms, of course, the ceasefire has been put aside.
5: Meanwhile, the ceasefire between Russia and Ukraine is also being tested, with the two sides accusing each other of launching strikes during this 3-day ceasefire period. It was agreed to in part because of Russia's Victory Day holiday yesterday.
8: President Putin's prediction that his war on Ukraine was coming to an end came after a scaled down World War II Victory Day celebration this weekend. For the first time in years, no Russian military hardware was present on Moscow's Red Square because of the security risk, namely from Ukrainian drones. It's a reminder that victory for Putin in Ukraine remains elusive.
5: ABC's Tom Sufi Burridge, you're listening to ABC News.
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9: If your travel plans bring you to Dallas for the afternoon, expect some delays. Some strong to severe thunderstorms are likely, especially during the afternoon and evening as a strong cold front moves across the region. Temperatures will get up into the middle 80s. That same front may produce a few showers and thunderstorms this afternoon for Washington. Few delays possible. Temperatures in the lower 80s. A shower or thunderstorm possible in Philadelphia along that front. Temperatures also in the lower 80s. Few showers likely in New York. Some delays possible towards evening with a rumble of thunder. Temperatures in the upper 60s. An afternoon shower in Boston may cause a few delays. Temperatures will get up into the lower 70s. No such issues if you're flying into Los Angeles. Mostly sunny skies. Temperatures in the lower 70s. I'm Scott Kaplan, and that's your Bloomberg travel forecast. Now back to the latest headlines from ABC News.
5: In Miami,
10: our units found multiple patients with various injuries, some burns, some minor injuries.
5: Miami-Dade Fire Rescue Battalion Chief Juan Arias updating reporters on that boat that apparently exploded in Biscayne Bay yesterday. No one was killed, but more than a dozen people were injured. Authorities say the problem may have started in the boat's engine compartment. The first American pope assumed his role a little over a year ago, and now church officials say Pope Leo is helping to usher a new generation through the church's doors. ABC's Melissa Adon has more.
11: A driving force behind this, a new generation, leading to surges of Catholic converts from New York City to Los Angeles. Dioceses across the country this year reporting doubling or even tripling their average number of new Catholics. Much of it moved by young people. We discovered the same sentiment in Africa, the fastest growing region of the Catholic Church worldwide, driven by youth.
5: And it's shaping up to be a pricier Mother's Day for many Americans, with some florists now saying they've been impacted by rising fuel costs. Scottsdale florist Eric Luoma says he started offering happy hour discounts on certain days.
12: We're just trying to keep things affordable for our customers, because we want to keep people buying flowers.
5: He also says he's partnering with local growers to help offset the cost of imported flowers from South and Central America. I'm Mike Dubusky, ABC News.
13: And I'm Monica Ricks in the Bloomberg Newsroom. Here are some of the stories we're watching. President Trump is scheduled to meet with Chinese President Xi Jinping in Beijing this week to discuss a trade framework that could include commodities such as Boeing aircraft, soybeans, and rare earths, as well as export controls on AI semiconductors. U.S. Trade Representative Jamison Greer says Iran will also be a big focus.
14: Iran is the world's largest state sponsor of terrorism. And anyone who's buying oil from Iran is contributing to that. We're looking for stability with China. We don't want this to be something that derails the broader relationship or any agreements that might come out of our meeting in Beijing.
13: The two leaders are expected to extend last year's trade truce. And this comes as China's exports increase in April as Chinese companies rush to fulfill orders and stockpile AI components amid fears that this war in Iran could push global costs even higher. Prime Minister Mark Carney says Canada's open to building closer trade ties with the U.S. and Mexico in certain industries. He didn't specify which industries, but says Canada's keen on investing heavily in new markets and products. Carney has previously talked about the potential for more cooperation among North American trading partners in energy and critical minerals. We should get a fresh batch of consumer price data this week that'll likely affirm Americans' growing frustration with inflation. Bloomberg's Ed Kalecki has details.
15: Economists see a sharp 0.6% increase in the consumer price index for April based on the Bloomberg survey median estimate. That's on the heels of March's biggest monthly advance since 2022. Prices at the gas pump have vaulted more than 50% since the U.S. and Israeli-led war on Iran started in late February. Excluding energy and food, the so-called core CPI, a measure of underlying inflation, is projected to accelerate slightly in April. Ed Kalecki, Bloomberg Radio.
13: We should also get a read on home sales tomorrow. Back in March, the National Realtors Association said U.S. existing home sales fell 3.6%. And Bloomberg Economics is now forecasting a partial rebound of just over 3% in April based on recent measurings of contract signings. So far this year, the cancellation rate on home contract signings has increased as more U.S. home buyers seem to feel more buyer's remorse. That makes it a little trickier to predict the pace of completed home sales. Global news 24 hours a day and whenever you want it with Bloomberg News Now. I'm Monica Ricks, and this is Bloomberg.
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18: I'm Barry Ritholtz. You're listening to Masters in Business on Bloomberg Radio. My extra special guest this week is an old friend. Howard Lindzen is the co-founder and CIO of Social Leverage. He is a Canadian-born investor and entrepreneur. I was going to say 20 years of experience, but you're an old man already. It's closer to 30 years of experience in tech, markets, social media, traditional media. He is both a financial analyst and an angel investor. Previously, he founded Wallstrip, a daily online video show acquired by CBS in 2007. I told you he was old. He is one of the co-founders of StockTwits, which pioneered the cash tag symbol and now has over 6 million subscribers. He was one of the first seed investors in Robinhood, which IPO'd at $30 billion in 2021. He was an early investor in eToro, Beehive, Manscaped, on and on. He has been recognized by Institutional Investor as a super angel. His podcast, Panic with Friends, has led him to be called the Larry David of finance, and I totally agree. Howard Lindzen, welcome back to Bloomberg.
17: Wow. If only my kids could hear that.
18: I know. They think you're just an old man. They have
17: they
18: no
17: wince.
18: So let's roll back a little bit and start with your early education. Mm-hmm. Bachelor's from Commerce University, bachelor's in commerce from the University at Western Ontario.
17: Yeah, it's a famous business school for
18: MBA
17: Canada.
18: Arizona State. And then,
17: famous for bums. And Arizona then, State Business School. What does that even mean?
18: And then master's at Thunderbird School of Global Management.
17: Which was a great school now owned by
18: Arizona
17: State.
18: And a great animated cartoon in the 60s
17: correct,
18: and 70s.
17: Correct, correct.
18: So what? Given all that, what was the original career plan?
17: Comedy. Yeah, I grew up...
18: you and Martin Short right out of Canada, right?
17: Not Martin. He was already older. But I grew up in Toronto, mm-hmm. and that was so when I was 75, watching Johnny Carson on my first TV. You saw everybody, and it was like your living room. And so it's Toronto had Second City. Had John Candy, Martin Short, Eugene Levy. Second City was before Saturday Night Live, and so I grew up to surround
18: around the same time, weren't they?
17: A little earlier, yeah. So I'm like 12 years old, giggling, you know, and there was no internet, so you were like, go to the comedy clubs with your friends. Uh-huh. Toronto had this clubs called Yuck Yucks, which was a famous chain, yes. like the Improv, but of Canada. Right. And you had Mike Myers.
18: Another Canadian.
17: Yeah, everybody exploding onto the scene at the same time. And so I was doing stand-up in high school.
18: Get out.
17: But not good, obviously. But Mike Myers would come up and kill. He was like 17 years old.
18: Right.
17: Jim Carrey's 14 years old.
18: Right.
17: And killing.
18: Right.
17: And so everybody wanted to be a comic. No different than like the Web 2.0. Everybody went to Stanford to be an engineer.
18: Right.
17: It's certain in 90s, it was investment banking.
18: Right.
17: Now it'll be robots and AI. Yeah. Mm-hmm. It's just what's in the water. And I grew up with comedy in the water. Mm-hmm. And so that was the goal. And obviously, you know, with Jewish parents at the time, that ain't flying. Especially right. I wasn't good.
18: Right.
17: And so I went to school. But right. I'm saying now if my son came to me and said, I'm going to go hit the comedy tour, I'd warn him how dark it is. But I'd say, go make it. Go on
18: right.
17: YouTube. Like,
18: right.
17: go
18: you
17: do
18: don't
17: your 10,000 hours.
18: You don't
17: go
18: have
17: do,
18: to live
17: go
18: in
17: go
18: motels.
17: Go do your 10,000 hours.
18: Yeah.
17: The faster you get those 10,000 hours in, the better.
18: That's right. So you grow up in Canada. You start your career in Phoenix and San Diego and New York City.
17: Yeah.
18: I'm curious. That's an interesting, you know, Toronto, Phoenix, San Diego, New York.
17: Yeah.
18: How did that geographical upbringing affect your perspective as an investor?
17: Oh, as an investor? I don't know.
18: As a
17: kid, I was lucky.
18: Yeah.
17: Because if you're Jewish in Toronto or New York at that area, you go to Florida, mm-hmm. you know. The original Del Boca Vista. And, but my dad was different and he discovered Phoenix.
18: Uh-huh.
17: And so in the 80s, like Phoenix was like swamp coolers and he just liked the weather and I don't know.
18: I'll let you know a little secret. The weather in Florida ain't great. It's humid.
17: To my dad, obviously, that's
18: cold,
17: the way he
18: hot,
17: felt.
18: Right?
17: Yeah, so that's why he discovered Phoenix and bought a home. And I liked golf and biking. Uh-huh. And so lucky for me, we had a winter. Instead of going to Florida, we were going to Arizona.
18: Mm-hmm.
17: And so I would go to the football games as a kid. And I was like, hey, it's you. That was my dream.
18: Giant,
17: was just
18: right?
17: Just go to Arizona State University, which I ended up. You know, doing for grad school, which isn't a great grad school, but it was party school. But that was my dream, get out of Canada.
18: Right.
17: So I got lucky. My parents exposed me to, you know, Arizona. And I went to ASU at the time. It was amazing. And then if you're Jewish in Phoenix,
18: because
17: the summers,
18: right.
17: It's like New York goes to Florida in the winter. Jewish people in Phoenix go to San Diego in the summer to get out of the heat.
18: Right. They want to be closer to the ocean. It's a nice weather.
17: It's a 6-hour drive and it's 70 degrees.
18: And I love La Jolla and that whole area.
17: So the whole, it's called zonies. So Arizonans flood San Diego to Del Mar.
18: I wish.
17: And so we grew up Coronado. My in-laws had a place in Coronado, and so when we had kids, I'm like, get out of the heat if you're not rich.
18: You summered in Coronado.
17: Yeah, we were not summer, but a week here, a week there.
18: I wish California wasn't 6 hours away. If it was 2 hours away, 100%. We were just in San Francisco.
17: It's fun again.
18: It's a boom town.
17: Yeah.
18: Tales of an apocalyptic hellscape have been wildly exaggerated.
17: It's still not my favorite, but it's cool.
18: It's less homeless than New York.
17: Yeah, I'm not just talking about homeless. The people are still...
18: They're educated. Yeah. They're intelligent. I mean, if you're
17: it's
18: used
17: not
18: to
17: New York,
18: York City...
17: Man. It's not New York.
18: You could... California, especially San Francisco, it doesn't feel like you've left town.
17: I love it.
18: Yeah.
17: I mean, I just have the California bug.
18: Yes.
17: But coast to coast is a dream, and I get to live it. So
18: it's just a lot of travel.
17: The thing about, and I do like Florida a lot, but same as you, 6 hours. Like Phoenix or San Diego, Florida is like not on the
18: no
17: map.
18: Brainer, right.
17: It's, no one does it. Like right. It's not a thing.
18: Right. No, Phoenix to San Diego makes sense.
17: Yeah.
18: Phoenix to Florida, just like New York to Florida makes sense.
17: Correct.
18: New York to.
17: So you ask how that happened. That's the rite of passage. Instead of Toronto, Florida, my whole life, I jumped to the West Coast. And then I discovered San Diego through my in-laws and my wife. And, man.
18: Yeah.
17: Well, you've been to Coronado.
18: It's
17: it's
18: ridiculous.
17: Lovely.
18: Yeah. So let me wrestle this back into submission. So you've worn a lot of hats. You're a hedge fund manager, a founder, a CEO, a seed investor, a media personality. How do you describe to people who don't know you what you do?
17: It's a great question. My in-laws are in their 80s, and they still ask me, what do we tell people you do? And I'm like, who the hell cares?
18: Well,
17: and the world's now decided that for you. No one cares.
18: Right.
17: So what do you do, right? Like, I think we're getting back into, like, where you should be proud to have, like, what do you call a profession.
18: Mm-hmm.
17: I don't have a profession. So you asked how I got started as an investing. I got started as investing because I failed at everything else. And which is kind of the Larry David part of it is like I stumbled into it because the internet is like water. It'd be like discovering California. Like internet was like tech. So the 90s were like, I didn't understand. It was semiconductors.
18: Right.
17: We're full
18: circle,
17: right? You're
18: not a coder.
17: I'm not a coder. I don't even know how things work. I never did Radio Shack.
18: Right.
17: Right? Like, so the like walkie-talkies were freaking me out. So the odds of me being in tech are part of the comedy.
18: Mm.
17: Full circle, we are now back in a tech world. Robots, chips, like real stuff.
18: You know, a little secret. We never left. It just kind of fell out of favor.
17: No, but I found the goofball era. Web 2 was the goofball era. Where or social media. You could be the class clown and have scale.
18: Okay.
17: Now that's gone again, and class clown, now you need to be a bully again. It's you need to already have distribution.
18: Right. It's hard to build distribution today.
17: So I'm saying.
18: Being an early adopter is certainly an advantage.
17: It's super, but now it doesn't matter. You have to have real tech chops again.
18: Mm-hmm.
17: You can't pose like I am. Like I have imposter syndrome for the right reasons.
18: Right.
17: Because I'm an imposter. Meaning the internet left a little opening in 2006 for goofballs. And we got to participate in an era of free growth when Facebook didn't charge you or have an AI algorithm that blocked you. You could say whatever you want. People go, he's funny. And you could scale for free, which is why we had an internet boom, Web 2.0 internet boom right after the internet crisis. Now, we live in an era where those people are confusing their genius for a bull market.
18: Right.
17: And we're all sick of those people.
18: Can I push back on you a little bit? Because I know you for so well for so long.
17: Uh-huh.
18: Hold the imposter syndrome aside. The early internet rewarded people who could communicate effectively, be it work your way through the media, be it blogs or short-form blogs like Twitter or other social media, or podcasts or video and YouTube, there's a whole run of different ways to use the internet to scale.
17: Yeah.
18: So it's not an imposter. You basically just kept tacking into what was working. Oh, this works. Let's do more of it.
17: Of course, but the era was free. So you had a great financial crisis. No
18: it
17: one thought the internet was going to happen. So meaning... Uber couldn't be possible without Google Maps. Like people say Uber's great. It wasn't possible unless there was an iPhone, the cloud, Google Maps.
18: Media fiber,
17: otherwise,
18: global
17: people
18: crossing.
17: Would just be typing, I want a taxi without Google Maps. Right. No one would know where to go.
18: That's right. And all of that only worked because of the bubble and the build out of global crossing and Metro Media Fiber.
17: So I'm saying
18: $1,000 a mile bought for pennies.
17: No, but my imposter syndrome is born of course, I have an ego. But my imposter syndrome is surrounded by crazy people who are mistaking, as I was talking to Tim O'Brien, if this was... We went from a world where strength mattered not that long ago.
18: That, right. No.
17: And I'm like, people just, the humility is gone. And I feel it's with my kids and everything, it's with the injury and everything, you have to have some humility. We need to get back to having some humility and laughing at our success and going, wait a minute, it was a bull market, zero interest, there was ZERP. There was the free internet, AWS,
18: right.
17: You had YouTube, you had, if you did, here's my question, if you aren't successful, that'd be more interesting.
18: Coming up, we continue our conversation with Howard Lindzen, co-founder of Social Leverage, discussing what he calls the degenerate economy. I'm Barry Ritholtz. 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
1: And I'm Monica Ricks in the Bloomberg Newsroom. Here are some of the stories we're watching. We're still waiting on details on Iran's response to President Trump's latest proposal to end 10 weeks of war in the Middle East. It went to Pakistan this morning, which is acting as a mediator for this conflict. Bloomberg's Jeff Mason has more from Washington.
2: They've been waiting all weekend for it to come in, and now what we'll want to be asking and seeing is whether or not conditions are enough that the ceasefire will continue so that they can move on to talks about the nuclear program at Iran that President Trump said was the actual reason for getting into this war in the first place.
1: Bloomberg's Jeff Mason on Bloomberg This Weekend. The U.S. proposal stipulated that Iran reopen the Strait of Hormuz and Washington would end its blockade on Iranian ports in the next month. Meantime, Pakistan held talks with Iran to allow a limited number of Qatari liquefied natural gas cargoes to transit the strait to help meet urgent demand. Bloomberg's Stephen Stabchinsky reports from Singapore.
3: This does mean something in the sense that potentially more ships could get out. There could be more easing. It's going to Pakistan, which is a big deal. Not only are they a key intermediary between the U.S. and Iran talks, but also Pakistan is dealing with an acute gas shortage. They get 99% of their LNG from Qatar last year. They've gotten basically nothing so far since the war started.
1: Bloomberg's Stephen Stabchinsky says before the war, three shipments of LNG would be exported through the Persian Gulf daily. And this comes as attacks continue in the region. Qatar's defense ministry says a commercial cargo ship coming from Abu Dhabi was attacked in its waters by drones. No one was injured there, but the UAE says it intercepted two Iranian drones, and dozens died as Israel and Hezbollah traded strikes across Lebanon this weekend. The Israeli military says it was targeting Hezbollah weapons storage facilities and launch sites. The cruise ship at the center of a deadly hantavirus outbreak has started the process of disembarking passengers in Spain's Canary Islands, almost a month after that virus broke out on board. Ship Minister Monica Garcia called the operation unprecedented, requiring cooperation from 23 countries, including the U.S.
4: All the passengers remain asymptomatic. The entire operation is proceeding normally.
1: 17 Americans on that ship are headed to Nebraska now for further evaluations, but experts say the risk of a U.S. outbreak remains very low. Global news 24 hours a day and whenever you want it with Bloomberg News Now. I'm Monica Ricks, and this is Bloomberg.
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12: Let's say that the chair dissents from the majority's view on a right decision, which would be very unusual. How would you navigate the situation, and would you feel comfortable with the chair speaking for the committee after a right decision if that were the case?
13: You know, I think that every member of the committee assesses conditions in the way that they see appropriate based on the data. I would certainly continue to do that. You know, I do think that a range of views is very important and valuable, as we all understand the economy better when there are different perspectives that are raised. You know, Kevin Warsh has lots of expertise in this space as a former governor. I look forward to working with him if he is confirmed as the next chair. And he would be the 17th chair. So there has been quite a bit of change over time. And, you know, I think that we should recognize that transition and be supportive of it.
12: Warsh has touted the need for big reforms at the Fed. And I'm just wondering, what do you make of these calls for regime change?
13: So again, I think that a new chair needs to come in and be able to speak for themselves in terms of their priorities. And we certainly have seen in the history of the Federal Reserve that chairs do have different priorities, and those transitions unfold based on what those priorities are when they come. And so I don't want to get out ahead of that.
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14: I'm Barry Ritholtz. You're listening to Masters in Business on Bloomberg Radio. My old friend Howard Lindzen, co-founder of Social Leverage, one of the earliest seed investors in Robinhood, which is a chapter in my book. And I have to start by asking about Social Leverage. You've been doing this for 20 years.
15: Yeah.
14: So from the first seed fund you did to today, where you have a portfolio of 150 plus companies, how has this evolved? First of all, what was the first company you invested in?
15: So the first company I invested in was so dumb. Cars Direct, 1998, the tippy top. As my wire left digitally my fingertips or whatever bank it was coming from, it was worthless.
14: Right.
15: Meaning, like, it was a Series Q.
14: Right. But this, you were like, just early. This Pets.com eventually became
15: Chewy. But I was late
14: Chewy.
15: In that cycle. Cause it,
14: and
15: I,
14: now
15: I
14: Carvana would have been.
15: Yeah. So I was the retail idiot. So I grew up, like I said, I went to ASU. You're going to be a furrier.
14: Right.
15: That's your chance. And so, and a bad one, because, you know. So the internet comes along. I fall in love with stock market because I had made some money at my first startup. And I had to be my own broker. And so Yahoo Finance, Jim Cramer, Street.com, like, they're still around.
14: Right.
15: So but those were my onboarding. And you were writing for the Street.com.
14: They were the dominant, like, people who were younger don't realize.
15: By the way, Yahoo's still massive.
14: Right.
15: Cramer's still massive.
14: I think the Street.com doesn't get the traffic
15: Cramer's
14: used
15: massive.
14: To. He's on TV twice a day.
15: But I'm saying, this is 30 years.
14: Yeah.
15: So that was my introduction to retail investing, because I couldn't afford a Bloomberg. Still can't. So
14: I think you
15: can afford the Drapes.
14: I think you could afford a Bloomberg post.
15: I could. I wouldn't know how to
14: post
15: use it.
14: Post Robinhood,
15: I wouldn't know how to use it.
14: Well,
15: unless there's a phone line. What? Huh? Chart.
14: Especially with nine fingers. You need all 10 fingers for the terminal.
15: So I was inspired by you. The Street.com had Murderer's Row of writers.
14: It's amazing.
15: So a new investor.
14: Yeah.
15: I just would sit and wait for articles to come out. And Yahoo Finance. So I was on the message boards. Perlman,
14: So Cars Direct was your first investment.
15: And 10 years later, I got 10% of my money back after it being successful. So my first thing was a disaster.
14: What was your first successful investment?
15: So my first successful investment was a cold call that I made pre-internet in a company I probably talked about on the last show called The Grip. It was So I had the good fortune of being an hour before the internet. Before the internet, an hour before the internet, the thing before the thing was QVC.
14: I recall.
15: Okay. So before the internet.
14: Still on TV.
15: QVC was the internet.
14: Right.
15: Meaning there was the whole of Philadelphia was just old people on a phone saying, yes, we'll take your order and your credit card. And if you were on QVC, was a studio like this.
14: What was the Grip?
15: We had a product called The Grip.
14: I recall this.
15: And it's in the QVC Hall of Fame.
14: Uh-huh.
15: So I made a cold call while I was a stockbroker to this kid thinking he was rich, because back in the 90s, it was just like the movie Wall
14: Dun
15: Street.
14: Bradstreet.
15: You would get a newspaper and decide who you were going to cold call that day.
14: Right.
15: So I hated my job. That was my first job out of college, and I was cold calling to get rich clients. And I called this kid, and he ended up needing money. Like, he was just promoting himself.
14: He reverse pitched you.
15: He reverse pitched me.
14: Right.
15: And I had to cobble up 25 grand from my mom and friends. And I hated my, and I'm like, I'm in. And then he paid off his Amex with that $25,000.
14: By the way, every stockbroker and salesperson appreciates a good sales pitch.
15: Yeah.
14: They're sucker for a good sales pitch.
15: Well, he was promoting himself, and I was trying to sell him something, and he sold me on his company.
14: So
15: it turned out to be a home run company.
14: What was the Grip?
15: He was a dropout, Mark Scatterday, unbelievable entrepreneur. And he'd made this product with five balloons wrapped around this Siberian millet. Mm-hmm. And we were the largest Siberian millet orderers in the world in the 90s because we were making millions of balls a month by hand and selling them with corporate logos on them during the whole 90s run of pharmacies. And
14: this was just a desk toy, a squeeze toy.
15: But our genius was putting corporate logos on it.
14: Nobody had done that before.
15: Well, that industry was huge in the 90s, corporate giveaways, right, with trade shows and whatever. And we just got the right product at the right time. And
14: it worked.
15: Oh, my God. We were just
14: – how many
15: we were
14: the
15: ball. There's so many ball jokes, but they'd all get deleted here. We were the ball boys of the 90s.
14: How many did
15: we
14: these sell?
15: We did 60, 70 million in sales.
14: Get out. That's
15: and
14: amazing.
15: The margins were crazy because, unlike retail, if you put Bed Bath & Beyond or Compaq on a ball, they own it.
14: Right.
15: There's no returns.
14: Uh-huh.
15: And so we just had this pet rock business where, like, Compaq would call us, we need a million balls for Comdex, and we'd just hire people. But
14: you made it in the States.
15: We made it in the States. We spent all our money was trying to figure out how to machine make these in the 90s, and we wasted so much money trying to, like, get humans out of the process. Mm-hmm. Compaq would order a million, pay you.
14: Right, in advance.
15: To start.
14: Right.
15: So we'd be buying cars. It was just a two-person company and like a bunch of like staff. And so we'd go out to lunch and buy cars because we were paid before we even started making the product. And so we were like – that's how I learned business, kind of like
14: back
15: to
14: school. And you started this on QVC?
15: No, QVC picked us up.
14: Uh-huh.
15: And Mark used to go on TV. And back in the 90s in QVC, if it was selling – they just kept you out there like a cartoon character. They hadn't scientifically gone to the profit per second model because they were surprised at their success.
14: Right.
15: So the grip appealed to like 70-year-old women who had carpal, like they just like squeezing
14: little
15: balls.
14: Arthritis, little carpal
15: little
14: tunnel.
15: Arthritis. Right. So we created this $19 3-pack that had soft, medium, and I swear to God, you can't make this up. And soft, medium, and firm. And QVC just kept Mark on stage all day, and the numbers would go.
14: Unbelievable.
15: And it was a miracle. That was our first success. That was my first internet success. That was my first success.
14: When did social leverage launch?
15: So you and I both lived through this, the great financial crisis.
14: Uh-huh.
15: And that was an era of, so up until 2007, 2006, we lived in a world of financial leverage, meaning, and we know what happened at the end of that, stacking, you know, Excel came out. People didn't have
14: to.
15: My dad, when I grew up with my dad in Toronto, if you did an acquisition, it was like 700 pieces of paper with pencil taped together. Then Excel comes out, which, of course, nothing, you know, everything's made up at that point. And one sell off can change the world.
14: Sure.
15: But we became a world of the stacking things, financial leverage, right? That was the banking era. And the end of the financial leverage era came in 2006, 2007, at the same time that social media came out. So the play on words was I wanted to, as an early adopter of social media, I was like, if an idiot like me. So the idea was social leverage, you can implode.
14: Right.
15: With social leverage, whereas it's financial leverage. Of course. Well, that was pre-cancel. So I'm saying my thesis was, oh my God, an idiot like me who knows the right three people can just grow their network for free forever.
14: Right.
15: And so that was the birth of the name social leverage.
14: It makes a lot of sense.
15: Yeah. It was just like a play on words. Some people will call me and go, oh, you guys do social investing. I go, it's the last thing I do. Meaning, there's no impact. It was just the play on words of financial leverage to social leverage.
14: I like it.
15: But good point. You can blow up on social leverage.
14: So now you're up to fund four?
15: Fund six.
14: Fund six.
15: Yeah.
14: Wow. I have the I and the V.
15: The good news is you passed on all of them.
14: I did.
15: So we continue to do well until you come in.
14: As soon as I come in, it's over.
15: Well, that's when we shut down.
14: And I famously, or infamously, was an investor in StockTwits. And then when you pitched me on Robinhood, it's a line in the book. Howard, that's the dumbest idea I've ever heard in my life.
15: You weren't the only one.
14: And it was.
15: You're in the majority. You're in the majority.
14: I own it in the book. And between you and me, I'll say, A, it was off-brand.
15: Uh-huh.
14: And B, no doubt that the pandemic lockdown helped them dramatically.
15: No. The thing about Robinhood, because I was there from day one, and by day one I mean it was another company,
14: right?
15: Kronos Research before. They were like high frequency guys and math guys, but you could only this is about, you ask about investing. It's, you know, the life I've led, boots on, like just curiosity, your eyes, nose, ears, feet. You become a great investor by like it touching, feeling.
14: Right.
15: You got to be on street level. The best investors are street level. I'm talking about private markets.
14: Mm-hmm.
15: Public markets are a different thing.
14: Talk about private. Talk about
15: we were
14: startups.
15: Talking about Robinhood. So the great thing about Robinhood is it's not that I got it right. It's like if I didn't get that right, I'm nobody. Meaning I had to get that right. As a Yahoo Finance user, street.com guy, E-Trade baby, you know what I mean?
14: Uh-huh.
15: Twitter user, StockTwits founder. And I, if I had any nerve or any tech skills or any, like, whatever we're going to call it, I'd build my own brokerage. Like, I was there to do all that. But in 2010, even till Robinhood started, no one wanted to start it. Brokerage ideas were terrible ideas.
14: Right.
15: So you have to understand that in 2013, when I saw Robinhood, no one in America, that's shocking that no one wanted to build E-Trade 2.0.
14: Right.
15: But what the venture capitalists were doing, they were enamored. And this is where venture capitalists, I always goof on venture capitalists. They were enamored with the wrong thing. At the time, it was like Wealthfront, Betterment. The VCs were enamored with assets under management, AUM. They felt like Vanguard was the one to disrupt. So everybody wanted to be the next. If you're a venture capitalist, you want to be the next Vanguard. I thought that was flawed. I thought that was flawed because the margins are tiny and you're never going to build something 10 times better than Vanguard. Meaning, wait a minute, what's wrong with Vanguard?
14: And
15: versus E-Trade, I'm like, you know, it's just ripping me off. And I was the right guy to get that pitch at the right time. So of course I had to do that deal. It would have been, podcast with the guy who passed, if I passed on Robinhood, I'd be a more interesting guest. Like,
14: so how much did you put into,
15: we did it was our first fund.
14: Uh-huh.
15: So we were writing $100,000 checks. So it was $100,000 at $8 million. I thought it was expensive.
14: $8 million
15: valuation. Like at the time we were doing $3 million valuations. So, you know, I met them.
14: Uh-huh.
15: Baiju and Vlad. I flew up. Because they called me because of StockTwits. So they called me and said, we have this app. They were out of money. And I flew up to Silicon Valley and they showed up wearing Google Glass. Two idiots. Like, I'm like, immediately I'm out. Like, no one, you know what I mean? Like, remember that era?
14: Glass holes is what everybody called
15: it. I don't know what it was, but I was immediately like, what? And two dorks. But they showed me the app. They had this guy, this Joe, who was their designer, who had been at Facebook. And he showed me the app, and that's when I knew. It wasn't live. They didn't have their FINRA. They didn't have their broker. So it was really early. But because of StockTwits and Twitter, I knew that if you build it, they will come.
14: Coming up, we continue our conversation with Howard Lindzen, co-founder of Social Leverage. I'm Barry Ritholtz. 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
1: ABC News, I'm Mike Dubusky. In Spain, passengers are now being evacuated from that cruise ship at the center of the Hanta virus outbreak. ABC's Maggie Rulli has what happens next for the 17 Americans on board.
2: The CDC is already waiting for them at the airport right now. They're going to escort them back to the States, where they'll go to the National Quarantine Unit in Omaha, Nebraska. I also just had the chance to ask a spokesperson here for the Ministry of Health in Spain. What do you thought about the fact that America is not enforcing a mandatory quarantine for these passengers? And he said, I don't think it's the best practice from a technical or scientific point of view.
1: Iran has handed over its response to the U.S. proposal for how to end the war. It comes after the United Arab Emirates said it fielded strikes from Iran this morning, though the Trump administration says the ceasefire is unaffected. And we're nearing the end of that three-day ceasefire between Ukraine and Russia, with both sides now accusing each other of violating the agreement with strikes in the last day. This is ABC News.
3: And I'm Monica Ricks in the Bloomberg newsroom. Here are some of the stories we're watching. President Trump is scheduled to meet with Chinese President Xi Jinping in Beijing this week to discuss a trade framework that could include commodities such as Boeing aircraft, soybeans, and rare earths, as well as export controls on AI semiconductors. U.S. Trade Representative Jameson Greer says Iran will also be a big focus.
4: Iran is the world's largest state sponsor of terrorism. And anyone who's buying oil from Iran is contributing to that. We're looking for stability with China. We don't want this to be something that derails the broader relationship or any agreements that might come out of our meeting in Beijing.
3: The two leaders are expected to extend last year's trade truce. And this comes as China's exports increase in April as Chinese companies rush to fulfill orders and stockpile AI components amid fears that this war in Iran could push global costs even higher. Prime Minister Mark Carney says Canada's open to building closer trade ties with the U.S. and Mexico in certain industries. He didn't specify which industries, but says Canada's keen on investing heavily in new markets and products. Carney has previously talked about the potential for more cooperation among North American trading partners in energy and critical minerals. We should get a fresh batch of consumer price data this week that will likely affirm Americans' growing frustration with inflation. Bloomberg's Ed Kalecki has details.
5: Economists see a sharp 0.6% increase in the consumer price index for April based on the Bloomberg survey median estimate. That's on the heels of March's biggest monthly advance since 2022. Prices at the gas pump have vaulted more than 50% since the U.S. and Israeli-led war on Iran started in late February. Excluding energy and food, the so-called core CPI, a measure of underlying inflation, is projected to accelerate slightly in April. Ed Kalecki, Bloomberg Radio.
3: We should also get a read on home sales tomorrow. Back in March, the National Realtors Association said U.S. existing home sales fell 3.6%. And Bloomberg Economics is now forecasting a partial rebound of just over 3% in April based on recent measurings of contract signings. So far this year, the cancellation rate on home contract signings has increased as more U.S. home buyers seem to feel more buyer's remorse. That makes it a little trickier to predict the pace of completed home sales. 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I'm Monica Ricks, and this is Bloomberg.
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20: This is the Bloomberg Money Minute. Nearly half of Americans are saying no way to artificial intelligence data centers in their backyards. According to a survey by Redfin, 47% of folks oppose the construction of a data center in their neighborhood. The U.S. has more than 3,000 AI data centers, with thousands more in development as demand for AI continues to surge. They're controversial because they strain resources. Electric utilities are sitting at the heart of the AI data center boom. Duke Energy CFO Brian Savoy says if companies want to build data centers, they need to understand the concerns of their neighbors.
21: We are working with our large data center customers on how they can work and build with the community, not in the community. And when you're working with the community, you address those issues head on, and it's paying huge dividends.
20: The Redfin survey notes that Gen Z and millennials are more likely than Gen X and baby boomers to support data centers. Courtney Dunhope, Bloomberg Radio.
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23: On the latest edition of the Balance of Power podcast, I speak with Jim Messina, CEO of the Messina Group and Obama 2012 campaign manager, about the efforts to redraw congressional maps across the country.
24: In general, I think the country is better off with more seats being in play. Why? Because you tend to get members who want to work with both sides, want to put aside politics and get things done. I don't think it's good that 400 members only care about their primaries and don't care about their general elections.
23: Well, and as you talk about that Supreme Court decision on the Voting Rights Act, that, of course, is what enabled Tennessee yesterday to draw out the only Democratic seat that state had in the House of Representatives. There's a question now as to whether or not South Carolina would be willing to do the same, knowing that lone Democratic seat is held by Congressman Jim Clyburn. What would the consequence be if we saw Clyburn drawn out?
24: You're talking about a guy who was a former whip of the House of Representatives, who is universally loved by both parties, who is known as one of the kind of, you know, people that work with both sides to get things done. This is exactly what you and I were just talking about. The last thing either party should want is the likes of Jim Clyburn out of the House of Representatives. Both parties should want him in there because he works with both sides to get things done. But when you're in a redistricting mode of scrambling to every state, both parties are doing this. And I think the long-term damage could be real. And the other thing is, like, we shouldn't have a state like South Carolina where there's not one Dem. We shouldn't have Dem states where there's not one Republican. There's a way I was seeing yesterday, Kaylee, to redistrict California so there's only one Republican member of the House out of 55.
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25: I'm Barry Ritholtz. You're listening to Masters in Business on Bloomberg Radio. My old friend Howard Lindzen of Social Leverage is here. And when I say old, it's only partly because we know each other so long. It's mostly because he's an old man 60. And is now 60 years old. Although you look much older than me, which is...
26: Josh says I'm Benjamin Buns. I look worse in my 40s, which is kind of true. New York Times has a picture of me after we sold
25: Monster. It's pretty awful. I remember that. Yeah.
26: I look 90.
1: So you haven't talked about the cash tag, which I really want to talk about. Something Stock Twits invented.
26: Yes.
1: A dollar sign, and then AAPL is the symbol for Apple.
26: So this is the Jack and Ed story. So again, I didn't want to start a company. I just sold Wall Street, which you know, which was my best work. But again, stupid
1: arguably
26: work. But my personally, I'm most proud of it. You sell a company to CBS when you are literally an idiot is the dream.
1: I think that's a fair disclosure.
26: Yeah. By the way, as Les Moonves wrote the check, he goes, I can't believe we're writing an idiot like this a check.
1: That's the quote.
26: I said, please write that, like you in your book. Please write that you're so angry. So anyways, they had just bought my company. And literally a month later, I'm like, you made the wrong acquisition. You need to buy Twitter. Like Twitter
1: is
26: to Quincy at who had bought my company at CBS. And I remember there was no iPhone yet. And Twitter came out and I thought it was stupid. You thought it was stupid. We all thought it was stupid.
1: It was just annoying.
26: Andy Swan, an old friend, was like, I get this. This is financial. Because, you know, at the beginning, we all had our BlackBerry. It wasn't.

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1: And 90% do that. But Fred was of the opinion back then, is like, I work with you. There's going to be conflicts are a thing, like no conflict, of no course. Interest. That's he's very cool that way. But don't create conflict just to create conflict. So in his wisdom, he was like, you know, what's going to happen if you guys get in a fight and yada, yada, yada. So he politely backed out. But we were backed by good VCs.
2: Right.
1: Raising money was not my problem. My VC should have said, Aaron, you know, it's not a good enough idea.
2: So as an investor in StockTwits, mm-hmm. I always wondered, why the hell didn't Twitter buy StockTwits?
1: Well, they don't understand finance.
2: Is that
1: they should have
2: it
1: bought
2: is?
1: It. You remember the last scene in Raiders of the Lost Ark?
2: Yeah, of course.
1: The whole movie where they is about getting... And then the last scene is, this is a very important,
2: where
1: again, why media matters to investing.
2: The
1: and it's
2: warehouse.
1: Just a black hole
2: forever, right.
1: forever never to be seen again. The best tech companies like Salesforce, mm-hmm. he understands corporate dev. Sometimes you buy something to kill it.
2: Right.
1: To say, and by the way, it's not
2: just incorporate
1: mistake.
2: The
1: it's
2: best
1: cost
2: features.
1: Me a fortune. They're
2: right.
1: like my Newman. Twitter's like my Newman from Seinfeld. It's like Twitter. Like, you know.
2: Now who's dating themselves?
1: So, no, but what I'm saying is they're my Newman, like in Seinfeld. Meaning these people, it was a clown car, as Zuckerberg said.
2: Uh-huh.
1: There's so many people that got rich
2: it was
1: off
2: a clown
1: non-executing.
2: Car. I love the line.
1: Yeah, from
2: it was in one of your recent posts.
1: Right, but Zuckerberg said it first.
2: Which was?
1: It's a clown car, I don't know.
2: That crashed into a gold mine.
1: Yeah. And so Twitter, and the real problem with Twitter was it was a financial product.
2: Mm-hmm.
1: And Elon knows that better than anybody in the end. Cause
2: although he just.
1: Well, he monetized it by stepping in a shell company. It's still like, it's an asset. And he's made tremendous mistakes to think that Trump end-arounded the whole thing. Meaning Twitter's supposed to be a real-time network.
2: Right.
1: They have to pull Truth Social.
2: Right.
1: Truth Social is worthless other than one guy who sits on top of Twitter.
2: Right.
1: And you have to copy paste his tweet. Like, so Twitter is.
2: Well, on a different platform.
1: Forgetting how bungled the company is. The fact that they owned real time and do not own real time, and that I'm the schmuck that came up with the original, like, Trump is going to tweet. Now, obviously, Obama was president when I had this idea, but like, that the pipe matters and who is king of the pipe. To think that Trump beat Elon at his own game is pretty insane.
2: He is savvy in ways that people don't appreciate.
1: Insane that Truth Social right. exists. It's worthless but for one guy tweeting.
2: Right.
1: Unbelievable.
2: So
1: it's inconceivable.
2: So now, 2024, you come back to StockTwits
1: yes.
2: as CEO.
1: Yes.
2: What motivated that? Are the early investors going to see an exit? What's going on?
1: That's inside information.
2: No, it's not public.
1: No, so
2: it's not. It's non-public information.
1: It's like a,
2: but it's not a legal inside information.
1: No, StockTwits is like a corn on your foot.
2: Uh-huh.
1: You no, I mean,
2: just,
1: listen,
2: just can't go.
1: Here's
2: away.
1: The thing about venture capital is. Here's the thing about venture capital. Not everything should be venture capital.
2: True.
1: Okay, so I joke about this with my finger, like.
2: Uh-huh.
1: Like, whose fault is it? Okay. I think StockTwits was a great idea. The cash tag was a great idea. I'm
2: yeah,
1: very proud
2: 100%.
1: Of it. I'm not proud of having to run a company 17 years later.
2: Mm-hmm.
1: Not that it wasn't my dream when I started StockTwits is to be sitting here answering questions about how am I going to make money.
2: Let me bust
1: but you
2: your
1: were very right to do this. So what I'm saying is I, and young kids need to know this, like math. Not everybody gets to have a startup.
2: Of course.
1: Okay. Well, my venture capitalist, if they're as good as they say, and they are great,
2: mm-hmm.
1: should have stopped me and said, this isn't quite venture capital.
2: Let me push back on that because I knew you were going to go there.
1: I am.
2: And your venture capitalists, mm-hmm. and we know a lot of the same people,
1: mm-hmm.
2: said, hey, there was a window to get out. You wouldn't have gotten an FU number, but mm-hmm. you would have gotten a pretty good
1: no,
2: number.
1: No, I never got a number.
2: There was never. I thought there were discussions that just never
1: There's
2: came to fruition.
1: Always discussions.
2: Yeah. I thought you guys were on the 1 yard line.
1: I'm discussing it right now openly.
2: Uh-huh.
1: There's always a price. Which camera? Camera two? No. Listen, we have

0: Never. Some things are only fairly valued for a second.
1: Right.
0: And some things stay overvalued or undervalued forever, as we know from the markets.
1: For sure.
0: And I think StockTwits, I'll take full responsibility, we've always missed a window of positioning. And,
1: right.
0: But the good news is StockTwits is thriving.
1: Right. It's doing well. This is a perfect.
0: So I'm saying, like,
1: Robin Hood should
0: we were 10 years ahead of our time. Mm-hmm. If you think about where public, when I started StockTwits, retail investing was a laughing stock.
1: Yeah.
0: And it still is to most institutions.
1: Much less so today than
0: correct.
1: It was. Now it's,
0: so again, if you look at my portfolio. By the way, the
1: private equity, private credit wouldn't be so hungry for retail investors if it was truly.
0: Us. They call me every day.
1: Right.
0: So there's two worlds that I live in. The world where retail doesn't take itself seriously enough. Uh-huh. And private equity guys call me. CEOs of public companies call me to take, like, I'm in a crazy seat.
1: Right.
0: Because I'm a goofball.
1: Right.
0: But I am serious, you know, like I am serious. Like I'm trying to be serious.
1: You used to be 60-40 goofball serious. Now you're 40-60.
0: Yeah, it switches.
1: You're the new 60-40.
0: Yeah, I can laugh at myself, but I'm trying to run a serious business, right? Because it's been a long time. And we were just way ahead of the curve. Mm. Like Jack and Ev didn't understand what we have. Fred Wilson understood it.
1: Right.
0: There are very few people that understood. Very few people liked Robinhood until 2020 and GameStop. Then they like it for the wrong reasons, by the way. I don't like the Robinhood that became. Like, I call it the degenerate economy, but when I invested in Robinhood, I didn't know the degenerate economy would exist. I didn't know the prediction markets would exist. I didn't know options would be their biggest product. I was just wanting to see.
1: Options are bigger than crypto for Robinhood?
0: Crypto's tiny. Options is everything.
1: Huh.
0: 90% of their profits will come from options. Any broker.
1: Wow, I didn't realize that.
0: How are they going to make money on zero commission other than options? People doing YOLO trades.
1: Payment for order flow, margin loans.
0: That's just media being bad media.
1: I'm going to tell you that the big shops like Fidelity and Schwab, the single biggest line item of profitability are credit loans. And
0: okay,
1: margin.
0: It could be. I'm 90. I don't know. I don't know the financials.
1: I mean, at one point in time, it was over half at Schwab. I don't know what it is today.
0: When we invested in Robinhood, here was my thinking. Is first of all, I love the product. You got to be a user of the product to be a good investor. I'm not the guy who's like, here's SpaceCheck and here's a biotech. What do I know? So yeah, the odds have to be stacked in my favor, first of all. But second of all, and they were. I was Yahoo. I was Yahoo Finance. I was you. I was blogging. I was doing everything.
1: Right.
0: And they came along at the right time. The pitch for me with Robinhood was not that they were going to make money. It was an $8 million valuation. Like, you know, at my event, people are like, how are they going to make money? I'm like, chill the hell out. We haven't even launched the thing yet. The point was Schwab was paying $150 to get a customer.
1: To acquire. Customer acquisition. Yeah.
0: And my thesis was, like Uber, Robinhood would pay zero. So if you get 1 million people, even if they're $4 in their account, it's 100. That's a good ARB.
1: Yeah.
0: Those don't come along very
1: well.
0: Did I think it could be $30 billion?
1: Right.
0: I'm not so psycho that I thought I was investing in a $30, $40 million company.
1: Billion.
0: So of course I'm not that smart. But what I'm saying is I saw the ARB and all they had to do was deliver the product. Now it went way beyond my expectations. That's the Larry David.
1: By the way,
0: part.
1: You didn't give me that pitch. The pitch was.
0: I'm sure I did.
1: The pitch was free trading millennials, the whole next generation. You're going to capture them before anybody else.
0: Well, I knew that from StockTwits. I knew I'd capture them, but. If I mention the ARB trade, people are like, oh, they're going to have to raise so much money. There was a lot of problems.
1: No, the ARB trade, in hindsight,
0: the ARB trade was why I invested.
1: Thank you, by the way, for being so generous with your time, and good luck at the Cash Tags Awards tonight. If you enjoy this conversation, well, check out any of the 600 we've done over the past 12 years. You can find those at iTunes, Spotify, Bloomberg, YouTube, wherever you get your favorite podcasts. I would be remiss if I didn't thank the crack team that helps put these conversations together each week. Alexis Noriega is my overworked video producer. Sean Russo is my researcher. Anna Luke is my podcast producer. What else do I want to say other than...
0: You look good.
1: Thanks. I'm Barry Ritholtz. 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
1: From ABC News, I'm Mike Dubusky. The Iranians have now responded to the latest U.S. proposal for peace. That response is currently in the hands of Pakistani mediators, and we don't know what it contains at this point. But it does come as the current ceasefire between the U.S. and Iran shows signs of strain, with Kuwait reporting strikes this morning and the UAE pointing the finger at Iran over renewed violence. Retired Admiral William McRaven says that's led to new questions about the purpose of the war.
2: Yes, we have sunk their navy. Yes, we have destroyed their air force. Yes, we have taken out a lot of their leadership, but I'm not sure we're a lot better off. So if the president wants to get to a position where we are better off, he needs to bring them to the table. And my recommendation is he can make the blockade, you know, make it a carrot rather than a stick.
1: Another ceasefire being tested is the one between Ukraine and Russia, which isn't expected to be extended past tomorrow's planned end date. Russian President Vladimir Putin now suggesting the war is coming to an end as he faces rising discontent at home.
3: As the war drags on, the cost for the Russian public rises. New draconian internet restrictions in Russia, also justified on security grounds, are proving deeply unpopular because of the negative impact they have on people's daily lives. But despite Putin's words, if US brokered negotiations resume, there is no sign the Kremlin is willing to compromise. Tom Sufi-Burridge, ABC News.
1: Right now, passengers aboard that cruise ship where the Hanta virus has been circulating are disembarking, a process that's expected to last through tomorrow. Dr. Maria Van Kerkhove is the director of the Department of Epidemic and Pandemic Threat Management.
4: We just check to see if anybody has any symptoms, anyone is feeling unwell. If there is anyone that's unwell that has symptoms, they will be medevaced home. They won't actually go on the same plane as the others.
1: Health officials say the risk of the virus spreading to the general public is very low. 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
6: If your travel plans bring you to Dallas for the afternoon, expect some delays. Some strong to severe thunderstorms are likely, especially during the afternoon and evening as a strong cold front moves across the region. Temperatures will get up into the middle 80s. That same front may produce a few showers and thunderstorms this afternoon for Washington. Few delays possible. Temperatures in the lower 80s. A shower or thunderstorm possible in Philadelphia along that front. Temperatures also in the lower 80s. Few showers likely in New York. Some delays possible towards evening with a rumble of thunder. Temperatures in the upper 60s. An afternoon shower in Boston may cause a few delays. Temperatures will get up into the lower 70s. No such issues if you're flying into Los Angeles. Mostly sunny skies. Temperatures in the lower 70s. I'm Scott Kaplan, and that's your Bloomberg travel forecast. 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
1: Democrats in Congress are facing a narrower path to retaking control of the House this fall after being dealt several losses in the redistricting fight.
7: Republicans certainly have the upper hand. They have even gained a 1-2 advantage over the past couple of weeks. First, with that Supreme Court ruling, the U.S. Supreme Court ruling a couple weeks ago that limited Section 2 of the Voting Rights Act. That has prompted a lot of states in the South, Republican-led states, to think that they at least have the chance to challenge some of the lines that have been drawn that have benefited historically, anyways, Democrats.
1: ABC's Christiane Cordero. More recently, the Virginia State Supreme Court ruled to negate Democrat-favoring congressional maps that were approved by voters. Investigators in Denver are still trying to piece together what led a person to jump the fence at the city's airport on Friday, walking out onto the runway before being struck and killed by a plane. Meanwhile, U.S. Coast Guard officials continue their investigation into a boat explosion near the Haulover Sandbar in Miami, which sent several people to the hospital yesterday afternoon.
8: The operation, considered a level 2 mass casualty incident. More than 24 fire rescue units rushing to the scene. Miami-Dade Fire Rescue saying they found 15 patients. At least 11 people rushed to the hospital, officials including the U.S. Coast Guard urgently investigating the scene.
1: ABC's Ike Ajachi. Officials say it may have started with an engine issue. I'm Mike Dubusky, ABC News.
9: And I'm Monica Ricks in the Bloomberg Newsroom. Here are some of the stories we're watching. President Trump is scheduled to meet with Chinese President Xi Jinping in Beijing this week to discuss a trade framework that could include commodities such as Boeing aircraft, soybeans, and rare earths, as well as export controls on AI semiconductors. U.S. Trade Representative Jameson Greer says Iran will also be a big focus.
10: Iran is the world's largest state sponsor of terrorism. And anyone who's buying oil from Iran is contributing to that. We're looking for stability with China. We don't want this to be something that derails the broader relationship or any agreements that might come out of our meeting in Beijing.
9: The two leaders are expected to extend last year's trade truce. And this comes as China's exports increase in April as Chinese companies rush to fulfill orders and stockpile AI components amid fears that this war in Iran could push global costs even higher. Prime Minister Mark Carney says Canada's open to building closer trade ties with the U.S. and Mexico in certain industries. He didn't specify which industries, but says Canada's keen on investing heavily in new markets and products. Carney has previously talked about the potential for more cooperation among North American trading partners in energy and critical minerals. We should get a fresh batch of consumer price data this week that'll likely affirm Americans' growing frustration with inflation. Bloomberg's Ed Kalecki has details.
11: Economists see a sharp 0.6% increase in the consumer price index for April based on the Bloomberg survey median estimate. That's on the heels of March's biggest monthly advance since 2022. Prices at the gas pump have vaulted more than 50% since the U.S. and Israeli-led war on Iran started in late February. Excluding energy and food, the so-called core CPI, a measure of underlying inflation, is projected to accelerate slightly in April. Ed Kalecki, Bloomberg Radio.
9: We should also get a read on home sales tomorrow. Back in March, the National Realtors Association said U.S. existing home sales fell 3.6%. And Bloomberg Economics is now forecasting a partial rebound of just over 3% in April based on recent measurings of contract signings. So far this year, the cancellation rate on home contract signings has increased as more U.S. home buyers seem to feel more buyer's remorse. That makes it a little trickier to predict the pace of completed home sales. Global news 24 hours a day and whenever you want it with Bloomberg News Now. I'm Monica Ricks, and this is Bloomberg.
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0: This is Wall Street Week. I'm David Westin, bringing you stories of capitalism. Losing valuable people to migration isn't that unusual. But what does it mean when even your former prime minister leaves to find opportunities elsewhere? Plus, President Trump is a big booster of stablecoins. But what are they actually good for? And what do they mean for the banking system? But we start with the postponed Beijing summit between President Trump and President Xi, rescheduled because of a war in Iran that was supposed to be over by now. How much will it affect discussions between the two leaders, assuming that they happen as planned? Myron Brilliant is a senior counselor at the DGA Albright Group and recently returned from China.
1: I think there's been a fair amount between the economic leaders, right? So Vice Premier He Lufeng on the Chinese side and his counterpart here, Secretary Bessent, and Ambassador Greer have had 6 or 7 rounds of discussions. So I think on that side, they understand where the guardrails are, what can be done. There are some questions about, you know, how much can be done in areas like export controls. But I think the United States thinks they're going to get something on, you know, market access, more beef, more soybeans, maybe Boeing planes, something progress in those kinds of areas. So I think that side of the equation is good. The side that is less clear is the political side. As you suggested, summits of this nature with this high expectations tend to take months to prepare. With the president and the administration distracted by the war in the Middle East, it's not had the same level of political connectivity between, say, Foreign Minister Wang Yi and his counterpart, Secretary of State Rubio. There is dialogue, but I'm not sure the infrastructure of the system has been as deep and broad as you would expect of a summit of this nature.
0: If you think about the wish list from the two sides, you just mentioned some of the things the United States would like, selling more soybeans, for example, Boeing planes, or things like that. But this is the first meeting these two leaders since they really had sort of a trade dispute, particularly over things like critical minerals. Have they put it back together?
1: Well, 25 was a tumultuous year in the U.S.-China relationship, right? There was the escalation on tariffs, and of course, you know, I think China was more prepared, and they used their advantage. They leveraged the critical minerals, rare earth issue to their advantage, and they put some choke points on the United States, not just the United States, Japan as well. So 2025 was an unpredictable and complicated year. 2026 has been made easier by the situation in Iran, because that's another dynamic in the relationship. But both sides recognize that a global recession doesn't serve their interests. Both sides are trying to manage a further deterioration of the relationship. It's not because they want to be friends, but it's because each side recognizes that stability is in their self-interest. So that's what they're managing. They're trying to create a concrete list of deliverables. It's not going to be a home run of a visit. But even moving incrementally forward and having the optics of the two leaders meet not just once, but possibly 2 or 3 times this year, that's progress in one sense. That creates some stability. But to me, it's not a ceiling, it's a floor.
0: You mentioned that President Trump said he'd like to have several meetings this year. Does that reduce the likelihood that any one meeting will have a major breakthrough? Because the Chinese are thinking, wait a second, we got more of these coming.
1: Well, I was in Beijing, as you know, 10 days ago, and my sense is the Chinese are pretty confident. They think they've cracked the code on President Trump. They think they got a playbook, and their playbook is not to appease the Trump administration like they did try in Trump 1.0 and Trump 2.0. They're punching back. And we see a little bit of this on both sides, tit for tat. U.S. issues new regulations under the FCC. The Chinese issue new exit bans that affect supply chains on critical minerals. So each side is feeling each other out, so to speak. I think ultimately China will do enough to create some momentum out of this visit, but not so much that they deliver all that they can deliver in this first summit. They're going to test the market, meaning they're going to test whether they can count on Trump delivering. And that's pretty unpredictable right now.
0: What's on the Chinese wish list? What do they want Trump to deliver?
1: I think a couple of things, and I think they're going to be hard to get. One is they want guardrails around export controls. But, you know, from the administration officials I talk to, they don't want to go there. They view that as a national security imperative in the United States, not something to negotiate in the China-U.S. relationship. But that's clearly high on their list. Second, they want some kind of clarity on tariffs. There's a little bit of give and take. The administration seems to like this idea of a board of trade, where each side gives up something on tariffs. We want to get something back in return, obviously, market access. But I think that is negotiable. The third thing is, I think the administration has to watch out for is the Chinese want something on Taiwan. They'd love to see the president make some kind of statement around peaceful unification. We've had 5 decades where the United States has stayed the course on its policy on Taiwan. The Chinese think that dealing with the president of the United States, they might be able to get something done in Taiwan. I hope not. That would be a game changer.
2: Is there any prospect that President Trump might ask for help from President Xi on Iran?
1: I think that he'll lean in on that issue, but depending what you defer as help, I think he'll lean in trying to get the Chinese to back off helping. But we know that China has already helped Iran on surveillance technology. We know that they've helped on drone technology. So China's leaned in a little bit, but China has to be careful. Their stakes in the Middle East are not as high as their stakes in the U.S.-China relationship. Stability between China and the United States is still a higher priority than coming to the aid of Iran. They know that. They do have 10% of their oil coming from Iran, but they have diversified in the energy space, not just on oil and gas suppliers, but also in solar and renewables. So therefore, they're less reliant on Iran than they used to be, and that also factors into their equation.
2: You know China well. You also know U.S. business well. For U.S. business people, leaders in this country, what should they be looking at in this summit?
1: Well, you know, symbols matter. So let's see what happens with China and the United States at the summit. Do the leaders embrace some kind of pact? Do they provide a little bit more business certainty? Do they create space on both sides where there's not going to be this tit-for-tat retaliation? There's a lot of sensitivities. There's a lot of competition. I'm looking for symbols on AI, okay? We're going to compete intensely with China on AI, but we also have to think about the risk in the system, and China raised that. Government leader after government leader raised AI as, is this an opportunity? I think business would encourage that. Look, you know, during the height of the Soviet Union, U.S. Cold War, we had a hotline between Moscow and Washington. Should we create an AI hotline? Should we have red lines on AI? Should we create safety protocols? So this is the kind of things that I think would be stabilizing in the relationship. We're looking for that. We're obviously also looking for each side to pull back on some of the regulatory behavior that creates mischief in the relationship, that creates irritants and creates impediments. And we'll hope to see some of that come out of this summit. But the deliverables that we see at the summit are not going to be home runs. They're going to be singles. Singles matter. You get enough singles, you score runs. But I think we should be cautioned against having high expectations at the first summit. But it's still important to have.
2: It was the Iran war that caused the delay in the summit.
3: What we've seen over the past year and almost a half between the two countries has been this kind of tit-for-tat diplomacy around.
2: But Elizabeth Economy, senior fellow at the Hoover Institution, thinks that that will not be the central issue for the leaders as they look for common ground.
4: There is a summit scheduled between President Trump and President Xi in Beijing. First of all, will it happen?
3: I think it's going to happen. I think we're in the midst of a ceasefire. I think the president is determined to hold the ceasefire in Iran in order to have the summit, if for no other reason.
4: How much will Iran influence the agenda at the summit?
3: I think the Iranian issue and the war in Iran is going to be a secondary issue. I think for Xi Jinping and for Donald Trump, this summit is really about finding a degree of stability in the relationship. I think that's really the issue on which both sides are aligned. And I think that's going to come in the trade and the investment realm. So I think Iran will be there, Russia, Ukraine will be there, but they'll be very much secondary issues.
4: Do the Chinese trust President Trump? Because President Trump is known for being sort of unpredictable at times.
3: Yes, I think that they trust that if he gets what he wants, that he will also give to them. And so I think they've spent a lot of time trying to understand what his priorities are and what he's prepared to give in return. Of course, they were very pleasantly surprised by the president's decision to allow the export of H-200s last summer. That was a big win for the Chinese. So I think they're looking similarly for some new technologies to be lifted out of the export control bucket. I think they'd like to see a reduction in the tariffs. Basically, they want to be treated as a normal power. They don't want to have, you know, sort of the highest tariffs, the highest number of export controls, and the most investment restrictions placed on them.
4: A lot has been said about the competition in AI between the United States and China. Is there also a possibility for cooperation? I see now the White House is now saying maybe we should have some rules about releasing new models, LLM models. Do you think President Xi's open to some sort of a multilateral agreement?
3: I think that would be a very, very complex negotiation. What I understand is on the table for the summit, at the very least, is really a negotiation around both sides agreeing to terms for keeping AI models, certain AI models, advanced AI, out of the hands of rogue actors. I think that's the sort of starting point for where the two sides might come together.
0: Coming up, the brain drain away from New Zealand. What's causing it, and can anything be done?
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10: And I'm Monica Ricks in the Bloomberg Newsroom. Here are some of the stories we're watching. Iranian state media reports Tehran has submitted a response to the latest U.S. proposal to end the war, which included stipulations on reopening the Strait of Hormuz in the next month. Bloomberg's Jeff Mason has more from Washington.
11: Iran has ended up flexing its muscles with the Strait in a way that it never had before this war. And so that will be a really interesting thing to see, is how the two sides work that out going forward. I think the U.S. would like to see Iran not involved at all. Iran, however, has realized that that is a huge piece of leverage that it has, and seems unlikely to just throw that away or give that up.
10: We're still waiting on details, but the proposal went to Pakistan, which has been acting as a mediator in this conflict. Meantime, a tanker carrying liquefied natural gas from Qatar has now made it out of Hormuz. Bloomberg's Stefan Stepchinski is tracking it.
12: I've seen multiple ships kind of make its way towards the strait on the western side and then turn around because they weren't able to get permission, or the situation became potentially too dangerous for the ship to go through. So the fact that this ship went through is quite symbolic.
10: The ship is bound for Pakistan. Passengers are still getting evacuated in Spain from the cruise ship linked to a deadly hantavirus outbreak. Ship Minister Monica Garcia.
13: This operation is an unprecedented operation. This operation requires the cooperation of 23 countries.
10: That includes the U.S. 17 Americans are on board, but even when they come home, experts insist the risk of widespread infection is still very low. Treasury Secretary Scott Bessent heads to Japan tomorrow. Bloomberg's Amy Morris has that story from Washington.
14: Secretary Besant is expected to meet senior officials, including Prime Minister Sunae Takeuchi. Besant has been in close contact with his Japanese counterparts lately to curb speculative trading in the yen. The Nikkei newspaper reports that Besant will likely discuss recent moves in the currency market, as well as key issues like rare earths and the war in Iran. The trip comes ahead of a summit between the U.S. and China in Beijing, set for May 14th and 15th. In Washington, Amy Morris, Bloomberg Radio.
10: And Frontier Airlines is now swooping in on Spirit's old territory. Now that the airline's folded, Frontier says it's launching new routes to pick up on demand at airports like Orlando, Las Vegas, and Dallas-Fort Worth, where Spirit previously operated. Global news 24 hours a day and whenever you want it with Bloomberg News Now. I'm Monica Ricks, and this is Bloomberg.
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17: We've talked a lot about how, you know, labor supply is slowing down, the break even, like what do you have to have for jobs to keep the unemployment constant is much, much lower, maybe even close to zero. And then we get numbers like this, right? I mean, this was a big payroll number and last month was too. And essentially, you know, unemployment rate went sideways. So I think it is important. Like, it's hard to stitch all the pieces together. Like, we talk a lot about, like, the underlying fundamentals, what's happening with supply. But any, you know, month to month, there's going to be a lot of details. And so we can still get these big upside surprises. This definitely fits, I think, with this broader theme that we've seen since early this year is a lot more stability in the labor market.
16: Yeah.
17: And that's a good thing, right? That's a very important buffer. I'd like to see wages growing a little bit faster than what we saw in this. But, you know, the first thing is to have a paycheck and then think about, like, how fast is that paycheck growing? So I think in general, this is a good in terms of we see more resilience. And remember, you know, wasn't that many months ago we were pretty concerned about the direction of the labor market.
16: Right.
17: This is much better.
16: Paul, do you agree with me that the general zeitgeist in this studio has been, you know what, it's healing?
18: Yeah.
16: I think that's sort of what we've heard.
18: I think so. And Claudia, I mean, the Fed obviously focuses on the labor side of the equation. 4.3% unemployment rate holding steady. I mean, they got to like that number.
17: Yes, they do. That's very much, it's hard to know exactly what that maximum employment, full employment is, but 4.3% unemployment, that's good. And also, it has been stable at this low level. It's not moving up. And that's, this is a good report.
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2: This is a story about a trade deficit, not in goods or services, but in intellectual capital. The ebbs and flows of migration mean that any country's human resources fluctuate over time. But what happens when they go only one way and over an extended period of time? What can a country do to turn things around? That is the question New Zealand is asking itself right now.
19: Can I just grab a long black, please?
2: In Melbourne, the so-called coffee capital of the world, lawyer Sean Collier has found a new home.
19: Thank you so much.
2: The New Zealander moved to Australia in 2023.
19: I would say pretty much entirely for economic reasons. I was working as a lawyer in Auckland for about a year and a half, and I was essentially living at subsistence level, pretty much unable to save any money. Once you get paid, it would just be rent, groceries, gas, all the money's gone essentially. Everyone's got like a different sort of version of events, but for me at least, I basically doubled my income in less than a year, and the cost of living went down. So the grass was very much greener.
2: Collier is part of a growing movement. About 41,000 New Zealanders moved to Australia in 2025, the highest level in 12 years, with more than half of those estimated to be between ages 20 and 39. And earlier this year, former Prime Minister Jacinda Ardern joined them. a move which made international headlines and shone a light on New Zealand's economy.
20: There's a bit of a view that our economy isn't performing quite as well as Australia's economy. Then you're feeding the narrative that people are starting to hear at dinner parties that, you know, all of our children are leaving or the healthcare services are better or some other kind of thing.
2: Like Ardern, John Key is also a former Prime Minister of New Zealand. And before that was Global Head of Foreign Exchange at Merrill Lynch.
20: The New Zealand economy is not as strong as we'd like it to be, and maybe not as strong as historically it has been, but it's not a story of universal lower growth. Actually, Auckland and Wellington, the main centres, have been weaker, and largely weaker because of negative house prices. So that's had a big impact on construction and all sorts of activity related around housing and the sort of negative wealth effect of people living in Auckland. And when you think Auckland is home to 1.5 million people of a population about 5 million, it has quite a big impact. So yeah, that's been a bit negative. But the rest of the country has been very strong actually. Rural prices have been strong. So we're a big food producer, basically started life as Britain's little farm. And we continue to be that. We're very much a strong food producer. So that part of the country's been good. And there's lots of exciting things happening. Well, New Zealanders have always left for Australia. The question is whether they come home. Largely they do, but not always. I mean, if you look at New Zealand, we're a home of, say, 5 million people now. About 500,000, maybe as many as 1 million New Zealanders live in Australia, so it's quite a few. We're a little bit like Canada is to the United States. In the end, the United States is a sort of magnet for talent out of Canada. Pay packets are higher, opportunities are greater. It's a little bit like that from New Zealand to Australia. And every New Zealander has a free option. So you're free to go to Australia. It depends on the conditions of how you go, but you are free to go. So it's a very open labour market. And there's just no question that those jobs and opportunities are bigger. And the lifestyle is very similar.
2: But while New Zealanders have always sought the experience of living overseas, be it Australia, the UK or US, typically they would return home eventually to start a family and buy a house, often with more wealth and increased expertise from their time overseas.
21: I've always thought I would raise my kids in NZ. You know, I've always, like, when I moved here, the plan was to sort of get a bunch of money together and go home. And I've spoken to a lot of Kiwis over here, and that's very much their intention as well. But to be honest, like, out of all the Kiwis I know that have moved here, I couldn't name more than, like, you know, three or four that have actually returned. So I think, I don't know, it's a pretty big issue. Like, it's looking less and less realistic for me.
2: And it's showing up in the numbers. New Zealand's net citizen migration is at its lowest since official data began in 2001. In other words, people are leaving like they always did, but now they're no longer coming back.
22: New Zealand has got a very big productivity problem in that its economy is just muddling through.
2: Gillian Tett is provost at King's College, Cambridge.
22: There's a lot of self-inflicted wounds in New Zealand, not least, for example, the NIMBYism that prevents people from building enough houses to ensure that everyone could get access to a house cheaply and easily. So you're creating in New Zealand a real intergenerational inequality problem in that people who are inheriting assets are doing well, others aren't. So New Zealand's got a lot of problems, and that's one reason why you've got New Zealanders leaving at the moment. But in terms of trying to attract smart people and smart talent, that really is the big new game in town.
2: New Zealand's problem is not unique. Poland experienced a brain drain after joining the EU. Ireland did so in the wake of the great financial crisis. And Portugal is the latest in Europe. In all three examples, citizens saw new opportunities for higher pay and better jobs elsewhere. But Tett says the loss of intellectual capital isn't always a bad thing.
23: Is the flow of intellectual capital necessarily a zero-sum game? I saw a recent report that suggested actually both countries could benefit because people, when they go someplace else, maintain relations back with their home country. And there can be a flow of capital, of business across the boundaries. Can it be something that could benefit both countries?
22: One of the biggest mistakes people make is to regard intellectual capital as a zero-sum game and to assume they have to hang on to their brilliant minds at all costs and stop them from going around the world. That was a disastrous mistake, because history shows very clearly that to get innovation, you ideally need to have one or two things happening, ideally both at the same time. On the one hand, you need to have clusters of brilliant minds who can bump into each other, ideally from different disciplines, to create that kind of interdisciplinary collisions and creativity. But you also need to have some diversity and serendipity that allows people to bump into entirely different ideas in a way that enables them to be even more creative. But in terms of people moving around and spending stints of research time in different intellectual hubs and environments, it's absolutely crucial if you want to keep ideas flowing for the benefit of everyone and spark new ones. And it makes my blood boil when I see governments trying to shut the doors on people, whether it's the European Union and the UK, which have not yet implemented a youth mobility scheme. That makes my heart break, frankly. The fact that it's become harder to move scientists back and forth across borders, well, not just scientists, but social scientists and humanities scholars as well. But also what America's doing at the moment is not helpful in terms of sparking that extraordinary, if you like, you know, chemical mix of brilliant minds coming together.
0: A healthy flow of intellectual capital may be a good thing for a country, but it needs to flow in both directions. Poland provides tax incentives and other support for citizens to return. Ireland's corporate tax rate attracted foreign direct investment to promote job growth. And Portugal is looking to stem its brain drain by offering tax exemptions for a worker's first decade of employment.
20: As politicians, and I think even as business leaders, we feel unclean about any kind of incentive to do something. And so, I mean, for instance, in my day, I put up pretty big incentives for movies to be made. That led to The Hobbits and so many other things happening at Avatar. And you imagine the skills and technology and capacity that came off that. But it caused a massive outcry that we were essentially giving back some of the indirect tax that we got in the form of the subsidy, because we didn't normally do that. But Ireland's done that. It's been quite prepared to do that. I mean, Israel probably has incentives all over the show, I'm guessing, in the technology space. So I'm not arguing that we need to go back to a sort of stupid world where politicians allocate resources and the wrong outcomes come. I'm just saying, I just wonder whether we let perfection get in the way of the possible.
0: During Key's time in office, HSBC labeled New Zealand a rock star economy, praise that enhanced its global reputation and helped the country experience positive net migration with Australia for the first time in 24 years.
20: We had political stability. You know, I was starting to go through Australian prime ministers pretty rapidly. We'd had one, myself. And by the end of it, that period of, you know, 8 years in office, HSBC described us as a rock star economy. So people started saying, wow. And there really are some great opportunities over in New Zealand. They started coming over. So it's not an impossible thing to get. Sadly, what you see is, I mean, in a lot of ways it's a good thing, but we have a very much an integrated economy with Australia. So CER, Closer Economic Relations, is our free trade deal, and it's about the most comprehensive free trade deal you can get. Extremely comprehensive. So goods can travel and either way, there are no conditions. Basically, investment can do the same. So one of the reasons why you see less Australians coming over is their investment comes into New Zealand, but then they stay in Australia and have someone running the operation here, but they domicile the operation in Australia. So look, it's a challenge, there's no question about that. But then you've had isolated parts of the country, like if you look at, say, Queenstown, it's had enormous connectivity with Australia, deemed to be, you know, kind of beautiful, the Aspen of the South. It's attracted an enormous number of migrants, both from the United States, United Kingdom, but Australia. And you are seeing net positive net migration there. So it's not every place, but it's certainly been hardest felt in Auckland, where people have left, I think.
0: New Zealand's government has also introduced a range of measures, including active investor visas for wealthy foreigners and tax incentives for investment. It's not yet driven the sort of economic opportunities to attract Kiwis back home, but for now, Key says New Zealand should lean into what it's known for.
20: It can be a little bit negative, but I don't know, I look at New Zealand and I say, okay, yeah, I understand all that, but we're 5 million people. We really are the last bus stop on the planet, but we're kind of a paradise as well. In a world where there's global insecurity, we seem like a really safe place. We are incredibly beautiful. I mean, there's a lot of things going for New Zealand. So I'm kind of the view to say, yeah, we need to acknowledge that the economy needs to be a bit stronger and create more opportunities, but let's not sort of panic that all is not fixable, at least in New Zealand, because I actually believe it is.
21: In terms of actually fixing these problems, I think, yeah, like in a nutshell, we need to be looking at things that will actually attract young people back to the country. I think so many people have left now, it's not going to be good enough to just stop them leaving. We actually need to look at things that will bring people back. And for my generation, like the main problems are housing, like being able to afford property, being able to have kids, job stability. You know, AI is ruining job stability for a lot of people. So I think our government should be looking at ways to sort of guarantee that if you work hard in New Zealand, you'll actually be able to have a good quality of life, which is not the current situation over there.
1: Up next, President Trump likes them, and the Genius Act provides a U.S. law to regulate them. But what is the real use case for stablecoins, and how much will they transform the banking system?
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4: News. I'm Mike Dubusky. Iran has turned in its official response to the U.S. peace proposal, but the move comes against the backdrop of U.S. allies in the Middle East reporting more strikes from Iran this weekend. The Trump administration says the ceasefire there is holding. U.N. Ambassador Mike Waltz speaking with ABC's This Week.
7: That's up to President Trump as commander-in-chief to determine what constitutes a violation, when to go back to military action, or when to continue to give diplomacy a chance. And when the mediators, in this case Pakistan, ask us, head of state to head of state, to give this negotiation another chance before we go back to bombing Iran, then I think that's completely an appropriate choice for President Trump to make.
4: Disembarkment for the passengers aboard the MV Hondius, the cruise ship that's been at the center of the Hanta virus outbreak. Health officials say the risk to the local population in Spain and the public at large is low. This is ABC News.
10: And I'm Monica Ricks in the Bloomberg Newsroom. Here are some of the stories we're watching. The world's largest oil company warns that it'll take months for the market to return to normal, even if the Strait of Hormuz reopens immediately. Aramco has been able to redirect exports through a pipeline bypassing the waterway, but the company says it anticipates supply disruptions to continue and the market to normalize only in 2027. Later this week, President Trump scheduled to meet with Chinese President Xi Jinping in Beijing to discuss a trade framework. National Economic Council Director Kevin Hassett says he has high hopes.
24: The fact is that President Trump and President Xi have very close relationships, and President Trump puts American workers and American businesses first.
10: Hassett on Fox News. They're also expected to discuss the war in Iran. Canada's prime minister says he's open to building on trade with the U.S. and Mexico. Bloomberg's Ed Kalegi has details.
25: In a speech to a political conference in Toronto Saturday, Carney did not say which industries he thinks are ripe for deeper ties, but he added if that route is not ultimately possible, Canada will invest heavily in new markets and products. The Prime Minister and other Canadian politicians have previously talked about the potential for more cooperation among North American trading partners, including in energy and critical minerals. The Premier of Ontario, for example, proposed an ANCAM growth plan to help boost mineral development and processing. Ed Kalegi, Bloomberg Radio.
10: Frontier's taken advantage of Spirit's demise by adding capacity into the market. The airline says it's launching routes at airports such as Orlando, Las Vegas, and Dallas-Fort Worth, where Spirit previously operated. The move's considered a gamble as the airline industry is highly price sensitive and fuel costs are increasing. United and American have both reduced capacity to protect margins. And investors have a flood of economic data to look forward to in the week ahead. Bloomberg's Nathan Hager has more on that from Washington.
6: The big focus is on inflation. The April Consumer Price Index comes out Tuesday. In the second month of the Middle East war, economists expect a jump to 3.7%. Then on Wednesday, producer prices come out. That gauge could jump to 4.8%. And then on Thursday, we get April retail sales. That figure is expected to fall to 0.6% after a 1.7% gain in retail sales in March. Nathan Hager, Bloomberg Radio.
10: 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I'm Monica Ricks, and this is Bloomberg.
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6: This is a Bloomberg Money Minute. Here's an Ozempic effect you might not expect. By now, you've heard all about GLP-1 weight loss drugs changing restaurant menus and shrinking clothing sizes. They've also had a surprise payoff for the biggest name in chocolate.
32: We've also seen strong demand for gum and mints as the category benefits from functional snacking tailwinds, including GLP-1 adoption.
6: That was the CEO of Hershey, Kirk Tanner, reporting the company's latest earnings. Yes, they do mints, too.
32: Our third largest confection brand, Icebreakers, increased over 8% in the quarter.
6: Why the surge? It could be due in part to another Ozempic effect, Ozempic breath. Digestion slows down, so some GLP users experience nausea, dry mouth, and stinky burping. Tanner says Hershey fans still reach for the candy, too, since it already comes in small packages.
32: This is a emotional category. It is a treat, not a meal.
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33: I think the luxury brand sector has really paid attention to the evolution of golf. It was really the pandemic that grew the built-in audience of golf from around 24 million people that followed or played the game in the US to about 40 million today. So it's just a massive inbuilt audience. It's also become, the profile of the audience has diversified. It's become younger, young adults, much more accessible. It's also globalized. You'll refer and live golf, for example, but you know, Japan, huge market, is booming also in India. And these all happen with the US to be great Scotch whiskey and also luxury goods markets. I'd also say at the same time, the audience has stayed fairly affluent. So that's why you're seeing luxury and lifestyle brands really lean in. The other factor is, of course, as you will well know, at Garden City, you've got the famous 19th hole. So golf in particular goes beyond just what happens on the course. So it's really that lifestyle, social connection moment that allows us to really have a role in that area.
0: So how are you guys at Doer Scotch, how are you kind of trying to leverage that audience?
33: Amazing partners, great tournament, great reach, you know, big TV audience. And we use these kind of tentpole moments, as we call them, to really build integrated marketing programs around it.
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1: This is a story about cutting through the noise.
2: Well, I think Bitcoin is the king of this market. It will remain the king of this market.
3: I'm laser-like focused on Bitcoin. I think Bitcoin is digital capital. I think it's going to outperform the S&P index over the indefinite future.
5: There was nothing that couldn't be done in crypto. Better, faster, cheaper, more transparently.
1: There's been a lot of noise about cryptocurrencies. It's sometimes hard to sort out the crypto noise from the signal. But whatever the reality behind all the hype, there is one particular version of cryptocurrency that is growing in use, that seeks to deliver on the promise of combining the speed and ease of blockchain with the relative stability of currencies, and that you may be using without even knowing it. According to supporters, 2025 was the year of the stablecoin.
14: In 5 years or 10 years, the overwhelming majority of the payments that happen in the world just by sheer number of payments are happening via stablecoins.
16: It can be fundamental to changing not just the financial system, but the way the broader economic system works.
1: And as of last year, the stablecoin subset of crypto now has the regulatory backing of the U.S.
17: This could be perhaps the greatest revolution in financial technology since the birth of the Internet itself. A lot of people are saying that. I don't know. What do you guys think? Yes?
1: The answer to President Trump's question may lie in the wallets of people around the world who simply want to send money across national borders. According to Bloomberg Intelligence, the total amount of money sent using stablecoins will reach over $56 trillion by 2030. But however big it ultimately gets, it's starting small, with many people sending just a few hundred dollars at a time. People like Hannah Nicole Danoy.
18: 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I send money home to the Philippines, I would say about like between $500 to $1,000 a month. I prefer sending money home through apps like WorldRemit or Remitly.

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1: Although users can hold the stablecoins in a digital wallet, for most, the blockchain path is entirely invisible. Customers interact only with the dollars at one end and the pesos at the other end, enjoying the speed of crypto without the complexity of managing it.
2: We have crypto, we have stablecoins. There's been a fair amount of volatility in cryptocurrencies. Does that affect stablecoins?
3: For stablecoins, it is moving towards sort of, just another word for money. Stablecoins are a type of crypto, right? But it's sort of like it has grown out of crypto and can be its own segment now.
2: What do you regard as your largest opportunity for growth?
3: Basically lowering the transaction cost and then decreasing the transaction time to move money in and out of the Philippines. I think right now what we see is that there's like almost 15 to 20 million Filipinos that work overseas, either as domestic helpers, work on cruise liners, as factory workers in the Middle East and Korea and Japan. The financial services they need are actually back home in the Philippines, whereas they get paid in the local dollar. We really believe that by sort of using stablecoins as sort of the conduit, we can actually be able to deliver financial services that they need at home here in the Philippines while working overseas.
1: Last year, some estimates put the volume of stablecoin transactions at around $35 trillion. But a new report from McKinsey's Matt Higginson suggests the reality is much more modest.
2: How large is the stablecoin market right now, and how fast is it growing?
4: So you'll hear in the media the trillions of dollars of stablecoin payments today. 99% of that is crypto-related. Not the sort of payments we think about, which is company to company or even paying remittances person to person. And so we look at this situation today and say, how much real payments volume is there out there? And we think it's probably the order of a billion or two a day, which is tiny. The latest estimates we have are $390 billion in the total year. And that compares with several trillion dollars of regular payments per day.
2: So a small amount right now, how does it compare with last year, and how does it compare with forecasts for next year?
4: The data shows that the volume of real payment transactions using stablecoins probably doubled over the last year. When you look at the volume of stablecoins in circulation, that went from around $150 billion to $300 billion today. It's doubling, which by any measure is substantial in terms of growth.
2: How much of that is cross-border, international essentially? How much of it is domestic?
4: The vast majority is cross-border. It's interesting, we've been looking at the geographic source of those payments with our research partner, Artemis Analytics. What they found is about 60% originates from Asia. And that surprised us a little bit, because a lot of the talk has been in North America or Europe about the potential of stablecoins.
1: Asia was one of the first regions to recognize the utility of stablecoins and became a frontrunner in regulating the space. For over a decade, Subnendu Mahante was the chief fintech officer at the Monetary Authority of Singapore, where he built the country's digital asset strategy.
5: The single biggest unsolved challenge in the world of payment is the cross-border payments, where today we have to depend on traditional correspondent bank. In that particular use case, a stablecoin is a great product.
2: Singapore generally is recognized as a leader in the use of and regulation of stablecoin. Why? Why Singapore?
5: As a country, we look at options, innovation, and we actually relentlessly focus on use case. We don't do technology for sake of technology. In Singapore's case, our focus on stablecoin has always been well-regulated stablecoin issued under a strong regulatory framework.
1: Japan and Singapore were among the first to establish a framework requiring companies to maintain liquid reserves representing 100% of the stablecoins they issued. Mahanti says robust regulation must lead the way for stablecoin to scale.
5: The principle of regulation should not change, because payment is a payment. Know your customer. Money laundering, terrorism financing checks are, I will say, hygiene. They are like non-negotiable. I personally

0: lift an existing payment regulation with some incremental coverage for a stablecoin's unique technical requirement is good enough to be consistent, good enough regulation to manage this risk.
1: And payment companies agree. Regulatory clarity allows companies to bring the product to more customers.
2: Scale matters, which means once you have the infrastructure, we can move $100 billion a year in that infrastructure, but we could also move $1 trillion a year without much more. Building trust is expensive, doing compliance is expensive, getting the license is expensive. Once you put all that in place, it's a highly scalable business.
1: Today, stablecoins are still small players against a colossal banking system, but they are gaining momentum, with growth expected to speed up as the Genius Act in the United States comes into effect.
3: The Genius Act will come into force by the end of the year, and other regulations I expect will follow. So we haven't really gone live yet at scale. So I think we have a little time before that train leaves the station. The sobering part of that is when it does leave the station, we're going to have adoption at scale. We've got groups of banks, potentially dozens of banks, suddenly all participating together. And I think there will be a bit of a scramble to position myself as a bank between stablecoin and customer to provide the best interface.
1: What does your success potentially mean for traditional banks?
4: There was one bank here in the Philippines that was like top 10, maybe like 6th or 7th. But because they were the only one or the first one to bank, you know, exchanges like ourselves, they're now a top 3 bank.
1: Fast is nice, but when it comes to our money, there's also something to be said for slow.
5: So stablecoins is something I would be willing to try. It's just going to be a matter of convenience, and then I'm just not too educated about it. I would also consider if it's also going to be convenient with my family because they're not really tech savvy, so I want to make sure that it's going to be easy for them as well. Trusting an app is really important for me because it's my hard-earned money.
1: The use of stablecoin for cross-border transfers is more for small and medium-sized businesses rather than big businesses. Why don't the big businesses use it for that purpose?
0: Well, I used to joke that if one thing you don't want to be instant and quick, it is large transfers. Because nobody is looking to instantly transfer $5 million. You want to be as slow possible, as friction in between so that you don't make mistakes. But you don't want to apply those principle on a small $200 transfer across the border because you are taking a speed versus the amount calibrated risk here.
4: I've been in crypto for about 8 years. And then, you know, when I first came in, I was like, oh, like, let's go unbanked, you know, like, you know, let's take it to Wall Street. But now I've been in industry for such a long time, I've come to appreciate the role that banks serve. Right? Like sometimes you just feel safer with your money in a bank, right? In a vault. And they've been attacked left, right, front and center by all kinds of, you know, bad actors. But I think for them to grow, I think those that embrace this technology, embrace stable coins, I think is going to grow leaps and bounds faster than those that do not. Work with us and grow together, or you can, you know, continue just to be a bank.
1: Technology might be driving us all toward a future that's faster, cheaper, and more convenient. But it's not necessarily for everyone or for every transaction. And for stablecoins to reach their full potential, they may need more regulation with the aim of fitting in to the legacy banking system rather than replacing it. That does it for this edition of Bloomberg Wall Street Week. I'm David Westin. Stay with us. Today's top stories and global business headlines are coming up right now.
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11: From ABC News, I'm Mike Dabusky. Iran's government has now officially responded to the American proposal to restart peace negotiations. At this point, we don't know whether the Iranians are agreeing to any of the points laid out in that one-page proposal. In recent days, though, the U.S. struck Iranian oil tankers and Iranian drones have been flying through the region, with officials from the United Arab Emirates today saying they've been hit by Iranian drone strikes. Even still, Mike Waltz, the U.N. ambassador, says the ceasefire is holding and the war effort is working.
12: We see now Iran's economy in absolute freefall. Its currency is down over 100%. Its foreign currency reserves are completely exhausted. The New York Times ran an article today about mass layoffs across its manufacturing sector. So the regime is under tremendous pressure.
11: The ceasefire between Russia and Ukraine is also showing cracks, with Ukrainian officials saying one person was killed during Russian strikes this weekend. Russia held a scaled-back Victory Day ceremony yesterday amid fears of Ukrainian strikes on military infrastructure. Right now, passengers are being taken off a Dutch cruise ship off Spain's Canary Islands, with health officials carefully transporting them to local airports for repatriation flights. ABC News medical contributor Dr. Darian Sutton has how the CDC is planning to handle the 17 Americans aboard.
13: Although this response has been highly visible, CDC teams transport and transfer to the National Quarantine Center, that response means that federal health officials essentially do not currently believe that this poses a high risk of widespread community transmission. So what we know is that these 17 passengers will be flown to Nebraska, the National Quarantine Unit. This is a specialized facility that specializes in highly infectious or potentially infectious diseases. And if they are cleared at that point, passengers will be allowed to go home and self-monitor.
11: None of the Americans are displaying symptoms of the virus right now, though French authorities say one of their citizens began showing signs of hantavirus while on the plane ride home. 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
14: If your travel plans bring you to Dallas for the afternoon, expect some delays. Some strong to severe thunderstorms are likely, especially during the afternoon and evening as a strong cold front moves across the region. Temperatures will get up into the middle 80s. That same front may produce a few showers and thunderstorms this afternoon for Washington. Few delays possible. Temperatures in the lower 80s. A shower or thunderstorm possible in Philadelphia along that front. Temperatures also in the lower 80s. Few showers likely in New York. Some delays possible towards evening with a rumble of thunder. Temperatures in the upper 60s. An afternoon shower in Boston may cause a few delays. Temperatures will get up into the lower 70s. No such issues if you're flying into Los Angeles. Mostly sunny skies. Temperatures in the lower 70s. I'm Scott Kaplan, and that's your Bloomberg travel forecast. Now back to the latest headlines from ABC News.
15: 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Learn more about BRICS, industry leaders, and their market predictions for the future, along with what you might expect to see in terms of precious metal performance in the weeks and months ahead. 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
11: 55-year-old Rodney Vanderpool has been identified as the man behind a 9-hour standoff with police yesterday in Syracuse, New York. Authorities were trying to execute a search warrant after Vanderpool was accused of cutting his neighbor's dogs with a machete. Syracuse Police Chief Mark Rusin says the man opened fire when they arrived, but eventually they were able to take him into custody.
16: Approximately 3:15 p.m., an individual that we believe is the suspect in the shooting incident came out of the building without incident and was taken into custody.
11: A person was killed at Denver International Airport this weekend after getting hit by a Frontier Airlines jet. Authorities believe the person ran onto an active runway, and passengers say one of the engines may have caught fire during the incident. More from ABC's Gio Benitez.
17: All 231 people on board immediately evacuated, passengers describing those terrifying moments.
18: People that could see the engines could see large flames, and it was really scary. So people were yelling, fire, fire.
19: And I'm Monica Ricks in the Bloomberg newsroom. Here are some of the stories we're watching. The world's largest oil company warns that it'll take months for the market to return to normal, even if the Strait of Hormuz reopens immediately. Aramco has been able to redirect exports through a pipeline bypassing the waterway, but the company says it anticipates supply disruptions to continue and the market to normalize only in 2027. Later this week, President Trump scheduled to meet with Chinese President Xi Jinping in Beijing to discuss a trade framework. National Economic Council Director Kevin Hassett says he has high hopes.
20: The fact is that President Trump and President Xi have very close relationships, and President Trump puts American workers and American businesses first.
19: Hassett on Fox News. They're also expected to discuss the war in Iran. Canada's prime minister says he's open to building on trade with the U.S. and Mexico. Bloomberg's Ed Kalegi has details.
21: In a speech to a political conference in Toronto Saturday, Carney did not say which industries he thinks are ripe for deeper ties, but he added if that route is not ultimately possible, Canada will invest heavily in new markets and products. The prime minister and other Canadian politicians have previously talked about the potential for more cooperation among North American trading partners, including in energy and critical minerals. The premier of Ontario, for example, proposed an ANCAM growth plan to help boost mineral development and processing. Ed Kalegi, Bloomberg Radio.
19: Frontier's taken advantage of Spirit's demise by adding capacity into the market. The airline says it's launching routes at airports such as Orlando, Las Vegas, and Dallas-Fort Worth, where Spirit previously operated. The move's considered a gamble as the airline industry is highly price sensitive and fuel costs are increasing. United and American have both reduced capacity to protect margins. And investors have a flood of economic data to look forward to in the week ahead. Bloomberg's Nathan Hager has more on that from Washington.
22: The big focus is on inflation. The April Consumer Price Index comes out Tuesday. In the second month of the Middle East war, economists expect a jump to 3.7%. Then on Wednesday, producer prices come out. That gauge could jump to 4.8%. And then on Thursday, we get April retail sales. That figure is expected to fall to 0.6% after a 1.7% gain in retail sales in March. Nathan Hager, Bloomberg Radio.
19: 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I'm Monica Ricks, and this is Bloomberg.
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25: 4.3% unemployment rate holding steady.
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33: And I'm Joe Wasenthal.
32: Today you are listening to our conversation with Ike Fryman, a Hoover Fellow at Stanford and the author of the new book, Defending Taiwan, A Strategy to Prevent War with China. We are talking about the world's massive vulnerability when it comes to Taiwan. Joe, up until recently, very recently, I would say there are or were two hypothetical blockades that kind of loomed large in the minds of geopolitical strategists everywhere. And the first was, of course, Iran blockading the Strait of Hormuz. That's clearly not a hypothetical anymore. It's actually happened. It's reality. And we've been doing a lot of episodes about it. And so the big hypothetical blockade that we're left with to ponder is China potentially doing something with Taiwan.
34: Definitely. And, you know, the only thing I would actually flip them in the sense that I would say the vast majority of discourse has been about the latter, China potentially blockading Taiwan in some way. That was the thing that everyone has been talking about for years and years with growing intensity. And then, of course, as you mentioned, now the Hormuz situation, which sort of, I don't know, hit people by their blind spot because they didn't think it could ever really happen or whatever really happened has happened. But when this resolves, if this resolves, et cetera, I believe the question of Taiwan will very quickly return to the fore.
32: Oh, absolutely. So as you mentioned, it obviously hasn't happened yet, but people have been writing and thinking about it for years and years and years. And as you know, I consider myself an expert on this topic, having once written a paper in college saying that China was going to invade Taiwan before the 2008 Beijing Olympics. And that obviously didn't happen.
34: Well, being wrong has never gotten in the way of any pundit's career.
32: That's right.
34: So that I would worry about that. That has never been an issue. As long as it was well articulated and definitely knowledge, et cetera, then you're fine.
32: It was written from a server closet while I was in Beijing, so it had that going for it. But anyway, my point is that this is something that's always sort of looming in the background, and you always see headlines kind of coming up that hint at China-Taiwan tensions. So we actually had one this morning. We're recording on April 21st. The headline is, Taiwan's president canceled his visit to Eswatini. Do you know where that is?
34: No.
32: It's a tiny, tiny place in Africa.
34: Huh. Did they you know what's interesting? Because there's a few countries still holding out there that recognize Taipei as the unified capital of China. Most have switched. There's a few random ones out there that are still like they don't recognize the mainland, etc. So I'm all, you know, a little factoids here and there. I didn't know that, but
32: so Taiwan's presidential office is citing air route issues. I'm doing air quotes for those who can't see this video, and China pressure. So you do get those kind of headlines every once in a while. And then the one other thing I would say is like, okay, the Strait of Hormuz, the blockade there, clearly an oil story, and oil is something that powers the entire global economy. But as we've kind of learned over the past 6 or 7 weeks, oil might not actually be the thing that like powers markets. Right. If you think about the thing that matters for markets, it might be something much closer to AI and semiconductors and valuations
34: there. Totally. I mean, evidently the world could go a few weeks and not grind to a halt if the Strait of Hormuz is closed for a few weeks. I believe the reaction in markets would be, and just all around the world, and really everything would just be orders of magnitude differently if someone's like, oh, no chips. No chips are coming out. That would be such a bigger deal. And of course, you know, the question of, you know, Taiwan's role in the world, that would already have been a very big security question even prior to the now constant drumbeat obsession with AI chips, et cetera. But it only magnifies why this is such a live issue.
32: Right. So apparently we can kind of survive a few weeks without oil. Can we survive a few weeks without months?
34: We can survive a few weeks without a certain fraction. Whereas if we, you know, the chip flow were to be disrupted on that level, it would just be, much bigger deal.
32: All right. Well, we do, in fact, have the perfect guest to talk about all of this. Someone who has just written a book on exactly this topic called Defending Taiwan, A Strategy to Prevent War with China. We're going to be speaking with Ike Fryman. He is also a Hoover Fellow at Stanford. So, Ike, thank you so much for coming on All Thoughts.
0: Thanks for having me on.
32: Here's my first question. You've spent a lot of time in China, including researching this book. Are you going to be able to go back?
0: I think I could go back. The question is whether I could leave. I'm joking. They gave me a hard time at immigration on the way out last time.
32: Oh, interesting.
0: And I can't do useful research there anymore. It's not like there's archives I can access, interviews I can do. So the value of it for research is going down for me, but also the risk to my person, the risk to my devices is going up. You know, I do try to engage as much as I can, but I think it's better to engage in third countries.
34: Why don't you tell us the genesis of this book, or the origin of it, or how you got interested in this particular topic?
0: Well, my background is as a China scholar looking at China's global investment campaign. My first book was about the Belt and Road, and I looked at a bunch of Chinese language sources that show how it works under the hood as a campaign to mobilize the party state behind Xi Jinping. And then I went on the trail of it to Sri Lanka, to Tanzania, Greece, Greenland, actually. I did my PhD about China in Greenland, trying to understand how China leverages.
34: You did your PhD about China in Greenland?
0: Yeah.
34: Oh, that is timely. Anyway, keep going.
0: That'll be another book.
34: Yeah.
0: But what I learned in the process of doing this book is that China has this formidable toolkit for blending economic power with its geopolitical objectives. And, you know, Taiwan was clearly emerging during COVID as the AI story was heating up, as this monumental issue in the structure of the world economy, not just for the old reasons that we care about Taiwan, which is largely about geography. So it seemed to me, reading about this, China had more ships, more planes, more missiles, more drones. What was I missing? Why is the United States not completely outmatched? So I started this project with a friend of mine named Harry Halem, who's a superstar naval historian. And I asked him, what's the book I should read to understand what a U.S.-China war over Taiwan would be like what it would take to win, and then what of those things the U.S. can do or can't do. And he said, well, the book doesn't exist. I can give you hundreds of articles, hundreds of people to follow on Twitter, but no one thing to read. And so it became this collaboration between two historians, one focused on the economics, one focused on the military, to put the pieces together. And as I did so, I began to discover there's huge gaps in our knowledge of this problem. This is the most complex, multidisciplinary, multifunctional foreign policy problem that American statecraft has ever faced. Because it's a military problem, it's also an industrial problem, it's a technology policy problem, it's a diplomatic problem, a real one, a complex one, for how we deal with China, with Taiwan, and with the rest of the world. And then finally, it's an economic problem. It's a question of global economic order. Because if Taiwan falls by force or coercion, and China seizes the fabs, the semiconductor fabs, or the fabs are disabled or destroyed, that is a hard reset of the entire global economic system that we have had since 1989 and arguably back to 1945. So what comes next? And while we have a lot of good thinking about certain aspects of this scenario, like the wargaming of what an amphibious campaign would look like and how we stop it, there's other aspects like the economic planning that we just haven't done. So that was the idea for the book. Pull together the best of existing knowledge, fill in the gaps where we can based on interviews, based on historical work, Chinese language materials, and try to be the person to put the pieces together.
32: Mm. I want to back way up for a second and ask a very obvious question, which is, why does China actually care so much about Taiwan? And then is it even accurate to say, like, why does China care about Taiwan? Should I be asking, why does Xi Jinping care about Taiwan?
0: Those are the two right questions to ask, and it's where we start with the book. The first thing to understand is that it's not about the chips for China. The chips are a co-benefit, but China cared about Taiwan long before they made chips, and they would care about them if they didn't make chips. Taiwan is the unfinished business of China's civil war. In 1949, as the Kuomintang, Chiang Kai-shek's government, was losing control of northern China, they began to evacuate their forces alongside all the treasures of the imperial palace to Taipei. And they set up a government there, essentially took over the island by force, and became, over the course of the Korean War, essentially a U.S. ally. In 1955, Eisenhower went to Taipei. They became a critical node in the U.S. alliance architecture. Mao obviously wanted to take this island. He wanted to wipe out the remnants of his enemy. And for him, the fact that there was this other China right across the strait, which at the time enjoyed the Chinese seat in the UN Security Council, was recognized by most of the world as the one true China. This was a fundamental question of the legitimacy of the Chinese Communist Party. And so it became this totemic propaganda point that we will liberate Taiwan from the imperialists. And in the process, we will make China whole. We will fix this historical wrong that we were separated under this century of humiliation. And therefore, for us to be fully rejuvenated as a civilization, Taiwan has to be brought to heel. And the world must accept. It's not just about control over Taiwan. It's about political legitimacy. The United Nations must accept. The United States must accept that Taiwan is part of China and there's only one China in the world and the Communist Party is the only legitimate government. So this is why it's sensitive. It's not just about the status of Taiwan. It's about what China means. And that has always been bound up in competition with the United States.
34: Prior to the KMT having fled the mainland, the Civil War and all that, what was understood to be the status of that geography called Taiwan? And how, to what degree, going back even prior to the Civil War, etc., what was its relationship to mainland China?
0: It depends how far back you want to go. Back in the 17th century, the Dutch had a presence there. As the Ming Empire was falling apart, you had generals who came from the mainland. They're claimed by both sides now. You know, a couple of them became gods, actually, and there's temples to them in Taiwan. And essentially, during the Qing Dynasty, China's final dynasty, they were a region of the province across the strait on the mainland.
34: Okay.
0: But the Qing Dynasty's writ didn't really run there. They were settled by people from the mainland, but it was swampy and pestilential, and there were indigenous people, and it wasn't really actively administered by the center. The Qing pretty quickly lost control over the fringes of their empire. And then the Japanese took it in the Sino-Japanese War in 1895. And the Japanese developed it. The Japanese industrialized. They left a mark on it. And unlike other places that the Japanese colonized, where like Korea, where their colonization was brutal, in Taiwan, they left relatively good feelings. So all through the first half of the 20th century, when the communists and the nationalists were fighting on the mainland, Taiwan was under Japanese control. And then the question is, after Japan surrendered in 1945, who did they surrender it to?
34: Stay tuned for more of our interview with Ike Fryman, fellow at the Hoover Institute at Stanford. We are talking about the world's massive vulnerability with Taiwan. To hear the full conversation, subscribe to Odd Lots wherever you get your podcasts. I'm Jill Wiesenthal.
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19: And I'm Monica Ricks in the Bloomberg Newsroom. Here are some of the stories we're watching. Iranian state media reports Tehran has submitted a response to the latest U.S. proposal to end the war, which included stipulations on reopening the Strait of Hormuz in the next month. Bloomberg's Jeff Mason has more from Washington.
1: Iran has ended up flexing its muscles with the Strait in a way that it never had before this war. And so that will be a really interesting thing to see, is how the two sides work that out going forward. I think the U.S. would like to see Iran not involved at all. Iran, however, has realized that that is a huge piece of leverage that it has and seems unlikely to just throw that away or give that up.
19: We're still waiting on details, but the proposal went to Pakistan, which has been acting as a mediator in this conflict. Meantime, a tanker carrying liquefied natural gas from Qatar has now made it out of Hormuz. Bloomberg's Stefan Stepchinski is tracking it.
2: I've seen multiple ships kind of make its way towards the strait on the western side and then turn around because they weren't able to get permission, or the situation became potentially too dangerous for the ship to go through. So the fact that this ship went through is quite symbolic.
19: The ship is bound for Pakistan. Passengers are still getting evacuated in Spain from the cruise ship linked to a deadly hantavirus outbreak. Ship Minister Monica Garcia.
3: This operation is an unprecedented operation. This operation requires the cooperation of 23 countries.
19: That includes the U.S. 17 Americans are on board, but even when they come home, experts insist the risk of widespread infection is still very low. Treasury Secretary Scott Bessent heads to Japan tomorrow. Bloomberg's Amy Morris has that story from Washington.
4: Secretary Bessent is expected to meet senior officials, including Prime Minister Sunae Takeuchi. Bessent has been in close contact with his Japanese counterparts lately to curb speculative trading in the yen. The Nikkei newspaper reports that Bessent will likely discuss recent moves in the currency market, as well as key issues like rare earths and the war in Iran. The trip comes ahead of a summit between the U.S. and China in Beijing, set for May 14th and 15th. In Washington, Amy Morris, Bloomberg Radio.
19: And Frontier Airlines is now swooping in on Spirit's old territory. Now that the airline's folded, Frontier says it's launching new routes to pick up on demand at airports like Orlando, Las Vegas, and Dallas-Fort Worth, where Spirit previously operated. Global news 24 hours a day and whenever you want it with Bloomberg News Now. I'm Monica Ricks, and this is Bloomberg.
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8: Yeah, well, that's what Trump is saying. And so far, from the Iranian side as well, they seem to be respecting the ceasefire, apart from that scuffle overnight around the strait. Certainly, there was an escalation, CENTCOM saying that three U.S. warships came under attack by Iran while they were crossing the strait. So the attack involved missiles, drones, and small boats. So the U.S. responded to that. They struck back around the Iranian coast and also hit some key launch sites and command and control locations. But that was that. It was almost a tit for tat. And later, President Trump was asked about it, whether that did constitute a violation of the ceasefire from his perspective. And he said no. However, he did threaten once again and said, just like we knocked them out today, we'll knock them out a lot harder, a lot more violently in the future. if they don't get their deal signed fast. So once again, really putting the pressure on the Iranian side to come forward and offer their response to the memorandum of understanding that the U.S. put forward to them earlier this week.
9: Well, do we have any sense that that pressure is being felt on the Iranian side? Are we still expecting some kind of response in the next day or so?
8: We are. We know that they are reviewing it. And this is according to sources that we've spoken to at Bloomberg. And indeed, what the Iranian foreign ministry spokesperson has said in the last 24 hours, they are reviewing the document, but they've also characterized the document as being very maximalist in terms of what the U.S. is looking for.
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11: And I'm Joe Weisenthal.
10: Today's episode, we are looking at the world's massive vulnerability when it comes to Taiwan. We are speaking with Ike Fryman, the author of the new book, Defending Taiwan, A Strategy to Prevent War with China.
34: What was understood to be the status of that geography called Taiwan? And how, to what degree, going back even prior to the Civil War, etc., what was its relationship to mainland China?
0: It depends how far back you want to go. Back in the 17th century, the Dutch had a presence there. As the Ming Empire was falling apart, you had generals who came from the mainland. They're claimed by both sides now. You know, a couple of them became gods, actually, and there's temples to them in Taiwan. And essentially, during the Qing Dynasty, China's final dynasty, they were a region of the province across the strait on the mainland.
34: Okay.
0: But the Qing Dynasty's writ didn't really run there. They were settled by people from the mainland, but it was swampy and pestilential, and there were indigenous people, and it wasn't really actively administered by the center. The Qing pretty quickly lost control over the fringes of their empire, and then the Japanese took it in the Sino-Japanese War in 1895. And the Japanese developed it. The Japanese industrialized, they left a mark on it, and unlike other places that the Japanese colonized, were like Korea, where their colonization was brutal. In Taiwan, they left relatively good feelings. So all through the first half of the 20th century, when the communists and the nationalists were fighting on the mainland, Taiwan was under Japanese control. And then the question is, after Japan surrendered in 1945, who did they surrender it to? And was the status of Taiwan decided after Japan's surrender? And the U.S. position is legally it remains unresolved. It remains unresolved who Japan surrendered it to. So the U.S. position is we don't actually take a view on what the true status of Taiwan is.
34: Right.
0: This is something for Taipei and Beijing to work out between themselves. And we're open to any outcome, but it has to be done peacefully. So no force and no coercion. And since Taiwan's become a democracy, it has to be democratically acceptable to the people of Taiwan. And that's a principled position, which is really about the stability of the broader region. Because it recognizes that this region is held together through trade routes that go through international waters, international airspace. It's been stable since 1945. And if the United States starts allowing borders to be changed by force, trade routes to be changed by force, very quickly the whole regional order in this part of the world will collapse. And this is a grave economic danger for the United States as a geopolitical danger. So that's the view.
34: Yeah.
0: And unfortunately, what China is doing is they're trying to revise that situation by pushing in the gray zone, pushing through coercion. And there's obviously always the risk they could escalate to war.
10: I want to talk more about that. But just on the topic of, I guess, U.S. policy towards China, and you already touched on the One China policy, but what exactly is strategic ambiguity? Because whenever I hear that term, I always think it's like, it's what I would do if I was trying to get out of a social commitment later that evening or something, like, oh, maybe I'll come. Maybe, you know, we'll see what happens. What exactly does that mean? And isn't it weird that people recognize that as an actual policy, strategic ambiguity? What does it mean?
0: So the whole policy is sort of strange because it was never put forward by one person. It emerged through accretion. So It's like seeing 100 bottles of beer on the wall. Like, you keep adding a new lyric every time there's a new administration. So what is the components of the One China policy? Well, there's three communiques, three agreements that the United States signed with China between the 70s and the 80s. And those are the political foundation of our relationship with the PRC. And the language is vague. And there's some key phrases that are translated differently in English and Chinese. So we get to claim that the other side said things that the other side says it doesn't say. There's a whole lot of that. But basically, the United States position is we will have a relationship with the PRC. We will treat Beijing as the sole legitimate government of China. But we will maintain, for all practical purposes, an informal relationship with Taiwan as if it were a country, just not technically. Not de jure. And this has been reaffirmed by Congress, which in 1979 passed the Taiwan Relations Act that makes very clear that it's the sense of Congress that we should treat Taiwan as a state in basically every respect, except for these, some of these formal, very high-end political and military interactions. And then in the Reagan administration, we made some extra commitments to Taiwan called the Six Assurances, and they basically reduced to, we will not force you to the negotiating table. We will not trade you away. In other words, you will never face pressure from us to take a bad deal. And what this policy adds up to has been called by political scientists dual deterrence. We want to deter Taiwan from declaring independence or doing something provocative that might trigger a crisis. And we want to persuade Beijing that if it intervenes, it might face a devastating reaction, but that they don't have to worry because Taiwan is also deterred, so they can take their time. And hopefully, if we deter both sides from doing something extreme, we can encourage them to resolve their differences peacefully. So that strategic ambiguity is the not saying exactly what we would do or under what circumstances. The tricky thing is that was a great policy when we had overwhelming economic, technological, and military advantages. That is no longer the case. We probably could defeat China in a high-end conventional war, and we can go into why. If we put sanctions on China, we could probably cause a greater GDP hit in China, and we can get into why. But the cost to us and the risk to us as Americans is just going up, up, up as the relative balance shifts. And so now it increasingly seems like it's a get-out-of-jail-free card, even if it isn't.
34: Quick question. I know basically nothing about Taiwanese domestic politics. Mm-hmm. Am I wrong, though? I feel like I read somewhere it's like the KMT, the success, the, and they were the revolutionaries. Aren't they the more dovish of the parties in relations with Beijing? And don't, aren't they the party that seems to be a little bit softening of the stances of the future and maybe, you know, uniting the two sides a little bit? Am I wrong about
0: that? No, that's absolutely.
34: How is that possible?
0: It's how nerdy do you want to get? So here's the thing. I mentioned that the dispute is largely about what China means. Now, that question continues. The Kuomintang, the KMT, which is the successor of Chiang Kai-shek's party, they believe that they're still the legitimate representatives of the true China.
34: The entire thing.
0: Well, they recognize that there's a free China and an unfree China.
34: Okay.
0: And I think they've long since given up their aspirations of raising an army and going back across the strait and taking over the mainland. But I think they have an aspiration that one day this divided China can be unified, either in some kind of confederation structure or who knows, maybe with the KMT on top. And they identify culturally, historically, civilizationally as Chinese.
34: Yeah.
0: They say, we're Chinese. We just happen to live on Taiwan, but we're one civilization, one nation. And the KMT's point of view is that we, one China, respective interpretations. And on that basis, Beijing is willing to talk to them because they disagree about what one China means, but they both believe in principle that there is only one China in the world and Taiwan's part of it. But the current ruling party in Taiwan, the Democratic Progressive Party, or the DPP, they have a different perspective. They say, we are a country called Taiwan. We're one of the most technologically advanced places in the world. We are a thriving democracy. The world needs our chips. You know, we are at the center of this security architecture.
34: So they all just see themselves as a distinct nation.
0: We are a distinct nation, and we should be recognized by the world as such. And they're not suicidal. They're not crazy. They recognize that if they declare independence, that this could bring the hammer down on them. But their point of view is we will never declare independence because we already are. And Americans, I think, are about to have to learn this lesson because Taiwan is going into a presidential campaign. And it is far from clear where the wind is blowing. And the United States will have to work with whoever wins, because that's what it means to have a partner that's a democracy. But these two parties have very different points of view. And one of the points I make in the book is we need to learn to handle Taiwan's domestic politics. We are two democracies that respond to one another. For example, I think the KMT, if they come back to power, will be much less interested in helping America reshore chip production. And they're also probably much less interested in doing military cooperation with the United States if that's going to inflame China. I think basically you can think about it this way. The DPP believes that the relationship with the United States is the most important thing, that we matter to them just as they matter to us, and that if Taiwan gets in trouble, America will come. And the KMT views are diverse, but they tend to have the view the cavalry might not be coming. The Americans might be using us as a pawn in a bigger geopolitical game, but can we really trust them? And we don't want to become Ukraine. So maybe the best approach is to negotiate. And these are two very different points of view. They're both plausible interpretations of the facts. And the United States has to learn to deal with both sides.
10: I want to ask you more about reshoring, but since we're on the topic of domestic Taiwanese politics, one thing I've always wondered, and I'm curious if you maybe got some color on this in the course of your research, but one of the reasons, it's not the only reason, but a big one, one of the reasons Taiwan is strategically important is because of the semiconductor business and the presence of TSMC and companies like that. What role does a TSMC play in Taiwanese domestic politics? Like, are there actual instances of like semiconductor companies having a seat at the table when it comes to formulating national security policy or indirect influence or anything like that? Have you seen examples?
0: It's hugely, hugely important. It's only a couple of percent. The semiconductor industry, depending on how you define it, with related services industries, it's something like 5% of employment in Taiwan, but it's an outsized share of Taiwan's exports. Yeah. And right now, just if you look at the macro data, Taiwan's exports are booming because no one can get enough of their chips. There is an entire ecosystem of universities, vocational training centers, companies that supply to TSMC. This is a national champion in so many ways, and they get tax benefits and subsidized land, and Taiwan's political economy is organized around making them a success, just as South Korea's has been organized around making Samsung and others a success. TSMC is smart enough to know that it has to deal with administrations of both parties, but TSMC is also caught in a U.S.-China tension too. And TSMC doesn't share the United States political objectives here. TSMC is happy to sell to China. They don't have a problem if China buys lots of their chips. But they have to work with the United States because ultimately they're fabricating chips at the high end that are made with U.S. designs. So the U.S. does have the ability to export control where those final products go.
34: This is really interesting and important, and I hadn't thought about this dynamic. I mean, I guess it sort of makes sense to me that, like, if I were, like, the leadership in Taiwan, I don't know if I would be, like, that thrilled about our main company opening up fabs in Arizona, etc. More to come from our conversation on the risks of a war or blockade of Taiwan. We are speaking with Ike Fryman, author of the new book, Defending Taiwan, A Strategy to Prevent War with China. I'm Joe Weisenthal.
10: And I'm Tracy Alloway, and this is Odd Lots on Bloomberg Radio.
34: To hear all of our episodes in full, be sure to subscribe to the podcast on your favorite platform.
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12: ABC News, I'm Mike Dubosky. The 17 Americans who were exposed to the Hanta virus aboard that Dutch cruise ship have now begun disembarking. From their current location off the coast of Spain's Canary Islands, they'll be put on a flight to Nebraska, where they will be held for observation at the National Quarantine Unit. WHO epidemiologist Boris Pavlin says there is not much risk of a wider spread of the virus.
13: These folks who are coming off right now, first of all, they're not sick. They're asymptomatic. They are just being monitored as a precautionary measure. Secondly, they're being taken to a specific facility to be monitored. So, and further, the rodents that are responsible for this are not present in the United States.
12: The Iranian government has handed Pakistani mediators its response to the U.S. proposal for peace negotiations. It comes after reports of Iranian strikes in the UAE today, putting more pressure on an already fragile ceasefire between the U.S. and Iran. This is ABC News.
19: And I'm Monica Ricks in the Bloomberg Newsroom. Here are some of the stories we're watching. The world's largest oil company warns that it'll take months for the market to return to normal, even if the Strait of Hormuz reopens immediately. Aramco has been able to redirect export through a pipeline bypassing the waterway, but the company says it anticipates supply disruptions to continue and the market to normalize only in 2027. Later this week, President Trump scheduled to meet with Chinese President Xi Jinping in Beijing to discuss a trade framework. National Economic Council Director Kevin Hassett says he has high hopes.
14: The fact is that President Trump and President Xi have very close relationships, and President Trump puts American workers and American businesses first.
19: Hassett on Fox News. They're also expected to discuss the war in Iran. Canada's prime minister says he's open to building on trade with the U.S. and Mexico. Bloomberg's Ed Kalegi has details.
15: In a speech to a political conference in Toronto Saturday, Carney did not say which industries he thinks are ripe for deeper ties, but he added if that route is not ultimately possible, Canada will invest heavily in new markets and products. The Prime Minister and other Canadian politicians have previously talked about the potential for more cooperation among North American trading partners, including in energy and critical minerals. The Premier of Ontario, for example, proposed an ANCAM growth plan to help boost mineral development and processing. Ed Kalegi, Bloomberg Radio.
19: Frontier's taken advantage of Spirit's demise by adding capacity into the market. The airline says it's launching routes at airports such as Orlando, Las Vegas, and Dallas-Fort Worth, where Spirit previously operated. The move's considered a gamble as the airline industry is highly price-sensitive and fuel costs are increasing. United and American have both reduced capacity to protect margins. And investors have a flood of economic data to look forward to in the week ahead. Bloomberg's Nathan Hager has more on that from Washington.
16: The big focus is on inflation. The April Consumer Price Index comes out Tuesday. In the second month of the Middle East war, economists expect a jump to 3.7%. Then on Wednesday, producer prices come out. That gauge could jump to 4.8%. And then on Thursday, we get April retail sales. That figure is expected to fall to 0.6% after a 1.7% gain in retail sales in March. Nathan Hager, Bloomberg Radio.
19: 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I'm Monica Ricks, and this is Bloomberg.
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0: This is a Bloomberg Money Minute. The concept of middle age is shifting, and there has never been so much pressure on men to look good at 60.
1: I think everyone's talking about longevity.
0: Chris Rouser wrote the story for Bloomberg News.
1: Especially if you're a man, you're like subjected to a lot more of this kind of scrutiny from yourself and from others than you probably were a long time ago.
0: And that has men turning to medical professionals whose practices focus on longevity.
1: You know, if you're looking in your 30s and 40s at these biomarkers and you're getting your cholesterol and your glucose metabolism under control and you're getting enough sleep and you're not maybe worried about looking like a Marvel superhero when you're in your 60s, but you're like going to be feeling a lot better.
0: And he adds the pressure to look young and stay relevant is being driven in part by the modern workplace, where appearance is constantly on display through LinkedIn profiles, Zoom calls, and video interviews, and also where people are competing with younger, more tech-savvy workers. I'm Charlie Pellett, Bloomberg Radio.
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2: On the latest edition of the Balance of Power podcast, I speak with Jim Messina, CEO of the Messina Group and Obama 2012 campaign manager, about the efforts to redraw congressional maps across the country.
3: In general, I think the country is better off with more seats being in play. Why? Because you tend to get members who want to work with both sides, want to put aside politics and get things done. I don't think it's good that 400 members only care about their primaries and don't care about their general elections.
2: Well, and as you talk about that Supreme Court decision on the Voting Rights Act, that, of course, is what enabled Tennessee yesterday to draw out the only Democratic seat that that state had in the House of Representatives. There's a question now as to whether or not South Carolina would be willing to do the same, knowing that lone Democratic seat is held by Congressman Jim Clyburn. What would the consequence be if we saw Clyburn drawn out?
3: You're talking about a guy who was a former whip of the House of Representatives, who is universally loved by both parties, who is known as one of the kind of, you know, people that work with both sides to get things done. This is exactly what you and I were just talking about. The last thing either party should want is the likes of Jim Clyburn out of the House of Representatives. Both parties should want him in there because he works with both sides to get things done. But when you're in a redistricting mode of scrambling to every state, both parties are doing this. And I think the long-term damage could be real. And the other thing is, like, we shouldn't have a state like South Carolina where there's not one Dem. We shouldn't have Dem states where there's not one Republican. There's a way I was seeing yesterday, Kaylee, to redistrict California so there's only one member, Republican member of the House out of 55.
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7: And I'm Joe Weisenthal.
6: On today's show, we are talking what the Strait of Hormuz could imply about a China blockade of Taiwan. We're speaking with Ike Fryman, Hoover Fellow at Stanford and author of the new book, Defending Taiwan, A Strategy to Prevent War with China.
7: Just real quickly on cutting off imports, are they good on oil? For like this is, we know they have this big oil stockpile. War would be extremely oil intensive process. You know, they've electrified a lot of cars. I doubt their military is nearly as.
8: I think they're good. I think they're good on oil.
7: You think they're good on oil?
8: So they, in peacetime, they consume, what is it, 13, 14 million barrels a day, of which around 4 are produced domestically. If they became cost insensitive, which they would be in a crisis, they could probably squeeze that up a bit. They also can import over land. They import, you know, a couple of million barrels a day over land. And if they had to, they could import more by land. It wouldn't be comfortable. It wouldn't be cheap. But if they would have willingness to pay, they have plenty of foreign exchange. They could also do as the Nazis did, which is turn coal into fuel oil. Fischer Tropsch has been done in the past. The Nazis declared war on all their oil suppliers, and they still managed to fight through 1945 pretty effectively. But there's more to this. They've got, they declare, what is it, 1.3 billion barrels in their SPR. They probably have something more like 2. And then they can make the civilian economy ration. The PLA would use something like 500,000 barrels a day. So if you run the math, and I just do the back of the envelope in the book, What matters is not that they would run out of oil eventually. At some point, they would feel the squeeze. But our allies, Japan, South Korea, Taiwan, would feel the squeeze much faster. So our coalition, as currently set up, doesn't have the advantage in a long-term contest of extreme economic war. And it's not just about oil. It's about everything else. They have stockpiles of cotton. They have stockpiles of chips. They have stockpiles of everything plausible that they might need. Taiwan doesn't have that. Japan doesn't have that. So this is the risk, that they take us up to the brink,

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1: 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We depend China on the supply chain to build any drone in the United States. We depend on China for legacy chips, without which we can't make cars. There is no Ford. There is no Stellantis. I think that's crazy. I think it's crazy. I think it opens up the United States to economic blackmail. And frankly, the fact that our allies have the same dependencies opens them up to blackmail too. So it's a no-brainer that we should start to break these dependencies on China in the same way that China is trying to break its dependencies on us because they don't want to be blackmailed. So what is dangerous is that China would be able to de-risk their economy largely from ours, but we couldn't do that in a symmetrical way. But if a crisis happens over Taiwan, whether that's tomorrow or 18 months from now or 5 years from now, it will be an, oh shoot, I guess we should have done all of that 5 years ago. But that will be yesterday's problem. And the question for today's problem is, how do we deal with the situation we face? And it's very possible that that situation would be in the context of a crushing recession and stock market correction, because as we mentioned at the beginning of this conversation, the whole equity market is being held up by an AI trade where seven tech companies that are priced for perfection make up 40% of the S&P. And if you take away the supply of chips, they fall to earth. $600 billion, is that the number that the hyperscalers are spending on data centers this year?
2: It's close enough.
1: You take that away and the U.S. economy is in recession. So imagine the context of a terrifying stock market correction and heading into recession. Let's assume that China has taken some actions that reveal that we really need to expand this de-risking or partial decoupling thing. But we've also learned that we can't decouple from China all at once. Because we tried this on Liberation Day and we got cold feet within a week because the bond market blew up. And all the captains of industry called up the president and said, you have to reverse this, Mr. President, or we're cooked. So if you can't decouple from China all at once and quickly, the only way to do it is gradually looking at the critical stuff first and the non-critical stuff later, if ever. So what I want to do is say, what is the most critical things? If you have to stack rank our dependencies, what's 99th percentile, what's 90th, what's 70th, what's 50th? And then let's go down the list one at a time and figure out how do we break these dependencies. So in the event of a crisis, an invasion of Taiwan or a blockade of Taiwan or some gray zone, ambiguous thing, if we decide we need to reset this relationship and we need to decouple from China 5%, 10%, 30%, what does that actually entail? And I would submit that that's a much harder problem than we've realized. Because even if we want to decouple just a little bit, we face a transshipment problem. Right now, as we've discovered, you have a tariff differential on China. The tariff on China is here. The tariff on Vietnam, Mexico, everyone else is here. So companies will export their stuff from China to Vietnam or Mexico. They'll write made in Vietnam or Mexico on it, and they'll resend it to us. So if you don't develop a solution to this transshipment problem, there is no way that you can decouple from China, even a little bit, even in a crisis. That to me is very scary. And the process of working with other countries to address this, essentially this is rules of origin for trade. This is a big enterprise that is going to take years and years to do. It cannot be done right away. So what we're talking about with avalanche decoupling is a process that abandons the fiction that we can do this all at once and starts thinking about if we need to divorce China 10%, 30%, 60%, whatever it is, how do we go about building a new kind of economic order such that we can still have trading relations with the rest of the world? And that question has not been addressed until this book.
2: I find this conversation to be like very alarming and, you know, obviously, and it should be very alarming. I guess the good news, if there is any, is that we have spent the last year, several years, deepening our friendships with the rest of the world.
3: Well, also,
2: and building up our allies and establishing that open non-China trading bloc. At least we're literally doing the opposite.
3: Well,
2: right?
3: I was going to say on the plus side, if one of the elements of China deterrence is building a better customs system, where we can actually track transshipments, then maybe.

0: some of that work has been done. It's better than like building more nukes.
1: But like, it does seem like we're kind of not doing any of this, right? I mean, not only not doing any of this,
2: correct?
1: We are like rowing. Like, if the if the goal is let's do this avalanche decoupling around the world, etc., like we're going in the opposite direction.
2: Yeah, that's exactly right? That's exactly right. The only way you can get this stuff done is if you work with your partners. That's the only way.
1: Yeah,
2: and that's not about being moralistic. It's about, practically speaking, there's stuff that we don't know how to make in this country anymore.
1: Yeah.
2: Because we outsourced it two generations ago, and there literally aren't any people left who know how it's done. And Japan or South Korea in particular, but many of our European partners too, have this know-how in advanced manufacturing. And not to partner with them, I think, is kind of crazy. Also, they face the same problems, the same risks of economic coercion by China.
1: Yeah.
2: And they have even less leverage to push back against China because China, relatively speaking, is much bigger than they are. So I think the Trump administration has a few correct ideas dealing with these rules of origin through these bilateral deals, doing bilateral economic security pacts like with Japan. But we need to be bringing larger groups of allies and partners together to do this.
1: Just real quickly, I think you mentioned at the beginning that you actually think currently in a conventional war that the American military would have the upper hand. I don't, but like, you know, it looks like, I don't know what's going to go on with Iran, and I'm very susceptible. I watch all the Chinese propaganda. I watch the military parade. It's like, whew, that looks really impressive. The robot dogs and all this stuff. I'm pretty sure we don't. Yeah, like, can you just give the short version of why, as of April 21st, 2026, you think the U.S. military still has the upper hand?
2: The wars that America has fought over the last 80 years have been land wars. And land war has a certain character. War at sea is different. You have a very small number, a much smaller number of platforms, and they're much more specialized. And so if you can take out just one or two of the enemy's vessels, specialized aircraft, specialized ships, the whole structure starts to collapse. And the rest become easier to kill. And that means that there's no real incentive to hold back reserves. Once the engagement starts, it's incredibly intense, and it's often decided in the first hours to days. And one significant implication of that is your ability to see and communicate across the battle space is really, really critical. And especially as the range of our missiles and our drones has increased, that means that U.S. Aircraft and ships and submarines that could potentially strike targets in or around China can be zooming around across literally millions of square miles of ocean. So to see these things, to target them, and then to deliver mass to a target to kill them is no easy feat. And if the U.S. can use cyber, counter space capabilities, and so on to disrupt China's ability to see and communicate in those critical early hours, then it could potentially win a lopsided victory, or vice versa. But I just think that if China believed that they could defeat the U.S. in a high-end war, they would be behaving more assertively. They would be operating not just in the Taiwan Strait, but all around the region in a way that they're not yet.
0: All right. On that cheerful note, Ike Fryman, thank you so much for coming on Oddbots. And the book is Defending Taiwan, A Strategy to Prevent War with China. Really appreciate it.
2: Thanks so much for having me on.
1: Thanks so much, Ike. That was great. This has been Oddbots on Bloomberg Radio. I'm Joe Weisenthal.
0: And I'm Tracy Alloway.
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4: From ABC News, I'm Mike Dubusky. Right now, more than 100 passengers are in the process of getting off a cruise ship near the coast of Spain under the careful supervision of officials from the Centers for Disease Control and the World Health Organization. That ship is where an outbreak of the Hanta virus has been circulating, which has so far been linked to the deaths of three people. Toby Ellington with the British Medical Unit says health authorities are taking plenty of precautions.
5: The problem with that in this particular situation is it's a very long incubation period where patients don't necessarily show symptoms. So we just have to keep that in the back of our minds while performing our mission.
4: For the 17 Americans on board, they will be taken to the National Quarantine Unit in Omaha, Nebraska, where after a brief observation period, they will be given the opportunity to go home. Still, Dr. Michael Osterholm, an infectious disease expert with the University of Minnesota, says the risk to the general public is low.
6: I have complete confidence that we will have good compliance here, and I think within days, this will no longer be a story.
4: In Iran, government officials have responded to a one-page proposal from the U.S. that the White House claims is a pathway to ending the war. But it remains unclear whether the Iranians have agreed to the terms of that proposal.
7: The Iranians are remaining defiant, and we've seen them flexing their muscles today to some extent. Not, I think, at the same level as earlier in the week. Thursday night, we saw a very significant exchange between the U.S. military and the Iranians in and around the Strait of Hormuz. Today, though, we've heard from the United Arab Emirates. They say that the Iranians have fired drones and missiles at their territory. We've also heard from the Qataris, a similar statement. And we've also heard from the Kuwaitis.
4: ABC's Tom Sufi Burridge in Tel Aviv. The Trump administration says the ceasefire between the U.S. and Iran is holding despite the recent exchange of fire. Russian President Vladimir Putin has suggested that Russia's war against Ukraine is, quote, coming to an end. However, the Russian leader gave no indication of how the war would end, nor did he offer any sense of compromise if peace talks were to resume. 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
9: If your travel plans bring you to Dallas for the afternoon, expect some delays. Some strong to severe thunderstorms are likely, especially during the afternoon and evening as a strong cold front moves across the region. Temperatures will get up into the middle 80s. That same front may produce a few showers and thunderstorms this afternoon for Washington. Few delays possible. Temperatures in the lower 80s. A shower or thunderstorm possible in Philadelphia along that front. Temperatures also in the lower 80s. Few showers likely in New York. Some delays possible towards evening with a rumble of thunder. Temperatures in the upper 60s. An afternoon shower in Boston may cause a few delays. Temperatures will get up into the lower 70s. No such issues if you're flying into Los Angeles. Mostly sunny skies. Temperatures in the lower 70s. I'm Scott Kaplan, and that's your Bloomberg travel forecast. Now back to the latest headlines from ABC News.
4: Authorities in Florida are still trying to piece together what caused a boat to explode in Miami's Biscayne Bay yesterday. The incident sent several people to the hospital. It's a boom time for the Catholic Church, with many pointing to the new American Pope as the reason that so many people are converting. ABC's Melissa Adan has more.
10: 1 year ago this weekend, the first American Pope was elected. Within his first year, the 70-year-old pontiff making strides, visiting Turkey and Lebanon for his first papal trip in the fall. Then in the spring, he headed to Monaco. From New York City to Los Angeles, dioceses across the country this year reporting doubling or even tripling their average number of new Catholics.
11: I think there's a little bit of the Leo effect.
10: The Los Angeles diocese welcomed more than 8,000 new Catholics for Easter this year. They are projected to more than triple the amount of new converts from last year.
4: Young people in particular appear to be driving the change. The Eurovision Song Contest is about to begin in Vienna. It's the 70th year of that song contest, and this year security will be tight. Paul Eidenberger of the Austrian Federal Police says the threat is currently at level 4.
12: It means that we have like a general threat, but we have no intelligence that any concrete plans or attacks are going to take place.
4: 5 countries boycotting the broadcasting of the contest this year due to Israel's participation. I'm Mike Dubusky, ABC News.
13: And I'm Monica Ricks in the Bloomberg Newsroom. Here are some of the stories we're watching. The world's largest oil company warns that it'll take months for the market to return to normal, even if the Strait of Hormuz reopens immediately. Aramco has been able to redirect export through a pipeline bypassing the waterway, but the company says it anticipates supply disruptions to continue and the market to normalize only in 2027. Later this week, President Trump scheduled to meet with Chinese President Xi Jinping in Beijing to discuss a trade framework. National Economic Council Director Kevin Hassett says he has high hopes.
14: The fact is that President Trump and President Xi have very close relationships, and President Trump puts American workers and American businesses first.
13: Hassett on Fox News. They're also expected to discuss the war in Iran. Canada's prime minister says he's open to building on trade with the U.S. and Mexico. Bloomberg's Ed Kalegi has details.
15: In a speech to a political conference in Toronto Saturday, Carney did not say which industries he thinks are ripe for deeper ties, but he added if that route is not ultimately possible, Canada will invest heavily in new markets and products. The Prime Minister and other Canadian politicians have previously talked about the potential for more cooperation among North American trading partners, including in energy and critical minerals. The Premier of Ontario, for example, proposed an ANCAM growth plan to help boost mineral development and processing. Ed Kalegi, Bloomberg Radio.
13: Frontier's taken advantage of Spirit's demise by adding capacity into the market. The airline says it's launching routes at airports such as Orlando, Las Vegas, and Dallas-Fort Worth, where Spirit previously operated. The move's considered a gamble as the airline industry is highly price-sensitive and fuel costs are increasing. United and American have both reduced capacity to protect margins. And investors have a flood of economic data to look forward to in the week ahead. Bloomberg's Nathan Hager has more on that from Washington.
16: The big focus is on inflation. The April Consumer Price Index comes out Tuesday. In the second month of the Middle East war, economists expect the jump to 3.7%. Then on Wednesday, producer prices come out. That gauge could jump to 4.8%. And then on Thursday, we get April retail sales. That figure is expected to fall to 0.6% after a 1.7% gain in retail sales in March. Nathan Hager, Bloomberg Radio.
13: 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I'm Monica Ricks, and this is Bloomberg.
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0: Hi, everyone. Welcome to a special edition of Bloomberg Business Week. This hour, we're bringing you highlights from our coverage of the annual Milken Institute Global Conference held in Beverly Hills, California. The conference now in its 29th year. Tim is out this week, so I was lucky enough to be joined by Bloomberg Balance of Power co-host Joe Matthew. Coming up, some of the biggest names in business, finance, and politics. Later this hour, our conversation with the U.S. Chamber of Commerce President and CEO Suzanne Clark. Plus, Operation Hope Chairman John Hope Bryant on how inclusive capitalism can restore American greatness. First up, though, we begin with our conversation with the founder of ARK Invest. She is also CEO and CIO. We are, of course, talking about Cathie Wood. We chatted about artificial intelligence and orbital data centers, as well as got her outlook for SpaceX's IPO.
21: So this is why I founded ARK Invest. We knew that the seeds that were planted in the 20 years that ended in the bubble, they've been germinating for 20, 25 years, and now they're flourishing. And what we're seeing is 15 different technologies evolving, and they're all converging. And Elon, about 6 months ago, and we've been using the word convergence for a long time, he said, you know what? I think my companies are converging more than even I understood. And so we're seeing, of course, SpaceX, XAI, rumors about Tesla. And really, he believes that in the new world, or to create the new world, a company has to be vertically integrated. And so that's what's happening here. He is moving into incredible vertical integration as he moves data centers into space.
22: Is it all about, our Bloomberg Intelligence, George Ferguson, covers space, covers defense, but he said it's all about Elon controlling the supply chain, Cathy. But I do feel like globally, we're seeing countries, companies really thinking about their supply chain. Is that part of his strategy?
21: Absolutely, absolutely. And also, when a company is breaking new ground, literally, in his case, and really inventing something, the supply chain doesn't exist very often, or not all parts of it exist. And I think also, as he's discussing, you know, where he's going and how he's going to do it, he is getting the supply chain ready. You know, he always sets the time frame, you know, much sooner than most people expect. But it's to get his employees and the supply chain focused, because when he moves fast.
1: You've really helped to define people's perception of Elon Musk and the company Tesla, largely as one that is not about making cars, but one that's about autonomy and robotics. When you walk out the Hilton here, different than where I live in Washington, D.C., driverless Waymos are picking people up and driving away with them all day long. The mainstreaming of autonomous vehicles is just about here. I'd like to know if you see that actually fulfilling itself in the next year, and if this is a zero-sum game, or you're going to have Uber, Waymo, Tesla, all involved.
21: Okay, this is where vertical integration comes back into the conversation. In the robo-taxi world, Tesla's vertically integrated and has created the platform upon which others will build their companies. So I credit our team, so Tasha, Daniel, Brett Winton, we have been focused on this from day one, 2014, when I founded ARC. And yes, slowly, then all at once. Huh. So vertical integration for Tesla means it will have the lowest cost structure by far. Now, it's going to use Uber's umbrella here, $3 plus per mile. But if our analysis is correct, those costs, as robotaxis scale, are going to drop to 25 cents per mile. Mm-hmm. Think about it. The cost of transportation is going to collapse here.
1: Wow.
21: And no one, Waymo's cost structure, according to our estimates, in 2030 will be 50% higher than Tesla's, because they're dependent on other auto manufacturers and others in the supply chain that Tesla is not.
22: How are you thinking about the SpaceX IPO, Kathy? Do you anticipate, there's so much enthusiasm going into it, massive size, massive interest, but do you think there'll be a drop-off initially after, you know, once it makes its public debut, and then ultimately kind of play out like Tesla did, that eventually it goes up again? Like, how do you see the trajectory?
21: Right, so this is only, at least what we know so far, $75 billion. There is so much demand out there. We have in our venture fund, so ARKVX, SpaceX is the largest position. And because we're direct to consumer when it comes to venture, although the fund has scaled north of $850 million, investors had to look for us. And how did they find us? They were looking for SpaceX. So the demand is voracious out there. Only $75 billion, yes, it's a big IPO, but just think about how SpaceX has reawakened the dream of space exploration. This has captured the imagination not just of investors, but really everyone.
22: So does that mean you don't think it'll fly? You think the enthusiasm will continue, or do you think there will be some settling in?
21: I think there'll be supply-demand imbalance in the beginning. You'll see that pop. It will be volatile, I would imagine. But we hope to serve in terms of providing our research. We've already got a SpaceX model out there on our site, arc-invest.com. We have not added data centers, orbital data centers in. However, our preliminary work suggests that that part of the business could take, relative to our existing model, could take Tesla from a revenue generation point of view, orders of magnitude higher, 10, 20 times higher.
22: I'm so glad you went there. Data centers in space, and I mentioned before we got going, it came up on a real estate panel where so many of the real estate investors, even like related companies, have switched their focus to data centers. But we brought up data centers in space. What does that mean, though, then, for all of the data center build out and money that is happening here on Earth? Does that mean a lot of that goes away? There's a little bit of a bubble? Like, how do we reconcile that?
21: We think, and this is the important judgment call, is this hype? Is this 1999? I can tell you unequivocally, it is not. As I mentioned, the seeds were planted then. Now we're ready, and we think this technology revolution is going to dwarf the Industrial Revolution. by far. So I think that we'll need the orbital data centers. And of course, Elon is informed by his experience in Memphis, Tennessee, and now Mississippi. Memphis became not in my backyard. You're increasing my electricity prices, and you're ruining our land. So he's basically saying, I'm not going to have to worry about not in my backyard. In space.
2: Yep, sorry, yep. I know I'm dominating. I didn't mean to.
1: I mean, you guys should walk away with this.
2: No, go.
1: I have to ask you about something. You woke up and saw your third largest holding.
21: Yes.
1: Just go through the roof in AMD.
21: Yes.
1: Another blow the doors off quarter. And it's really creating this question now about whether we should be paying a lot more attention. The market is to CPUs after GPUs went crazy. We're looking at people take money out of NVIDIA now and chase stocks like AMD. Do we need both, or is that where you're looking?
21: We think we need both. I do think there is more competition. We want it. We need it.
2: Yeah.
21: But it was interesting. Sarah Friar at OpenAI, I'm going to give her a shout out because I heard her speak, and she was saying, you know, people are chasing GPUs. They're going to be really shocked at how agentic AI activates CPUs and inference generally activates CPUs. Yesterday, Lisa Su provided a stat we had never heard before. Right now, for every CPU, there are 4 to 5 GPUs when it comes to enabling AI. Lisa thinks it's going to go 1 to 1 in the future. I think that has been the sleeper. And you see, Intel has taken off. In fact, we're seeing a lot of stocks that were, you know, they were very big in the bubble. And I just said to our team today, I said, what's going on? We're going back to the future. You know, Intel resurrecting.
1: Isn't that right?
21: Yes. And Flextronics, it's now called Flex.
2: Right.
21: Boom. So I think we need it all.
1: Not to mention data storage, which has been one of the most remarkable examples of a shortage creating a monster rally.
21: Absolutely.
1: So you need these old-fashioned chips
21: to
1: get to this new fashion AI.
21: All hands on deck.
2: We want to ask you about a story that came out. Google, Microsoft to give U.S. agency early access to AI models. So basically the White House vetting AI models. Is this good or bad?
21: And knowing this administration and David Sachs, our AI czar, I don't think we're talking about heavy regulation here. We might be talking more about national security. National security, we heard this with Mythos, you know, software that, you know, has been in place for 60 years and never been penetrated. AI can find these vulnerabilities. So they're probably trying to tighten up a lot of what we do out there and make sure that our industries are safe.
1: Doesn't that bring a political implication, though, to what may or may not be available to people if the White House is choosing which platform we ought to use?
21: No, you know what's interesting, and this is taking a leaf from OpenAI in its early days, ChatGPT, they're saying, we don't think we can release this. This is too powerful. It's great marketing. It's true that it's very powerful, but it's also great marketing.
2: I want to ask you about stablecoins, Tether, and their potential. Do you think it has a chance to become big in the U.S. under the Genius Act? And you've also invested in Circle. Are you looking at other stablecoin-related players beyond that? Crypto Bill, tell me.
21: Yeah.
2: There's a lot going on right
21: there
2: now.
21: There is a lot. Well, and you know, in the last election, I do think the crypto community was very, was part of the swing factor because they knew deregulation would take place under this administration. That's absolutely true. So yes, we're seeing the deregulation. You know, this is creating a new financial world order. Many people think the dollar should be going down because of our deficit and debt and all of that. And what we're seeing here in the United States is deregulation, tax cuts, and a very business-friendly, administration. We think the return on invested capital is going to go up in the U.S. generally. And we think that the crypto revolution, we were at risk of losing it.
2: Yeah.
21: And yes, we do think USAT has a shot.
2: You do?
21: Yes.
5: That's ARK Invest, Kathy Wood with Joe Matthew and me. Coming up on this special Milken edition of Bloomberg Business Week, Operation Hope CEO John Hope Bryant explains how capitalism for all will impact the future of the United States. I'm Carol Masser with Bloomberg Balance of Power co-host Joe Matthew. This is Bloomberg.
13: And I'm Monica Ricks in the Bloomberg newsroom. Here are some of the stories we're watching. Iranian state media reports Tehran has submitted a response to the latest U.S. proposal to end the war, which included stipulations on reopening the Strait of Hormuz in the next month. Bloomberg's Jeff Mason has more from Washington.
6: Iran has ended up flexing its muscles with the Strait in a way that it never had before this war. And so that will be a really interesting thing to see is how the two sides work that out going forward. I think the U.S. would like to see Iran not involved at all. Iran, however, has realized that that is a huge piece of leverage that it has and seems unlikely to just throw that away or give that up.
13: We're still waiting on details, but the proposal went to Pakistan, which has been acting as a mediator in this conflict. Meantime, a tanker carrying liquefied natural gas from Qatar has now made it out of Hormuz. Bloomberg's Stefan Stapchinski is tracking it.
7: I've seen multiple ships kind of make its way towards the strait on the western side and then turn around because they weren't able to get permission or the situation became potentially too dangerous for the ship to go through. So the fact that this ship went through is quite symbolic.
13: The ship is bound for Pakistan. Passengers are still getting evacuated in Spain from the cruise ship linked to a deadly hantavirus outbreak. Ship Minister Monica Garcia.
23: This operation is an unprecedented operation. This operation requires the cooperation of 23 countries.
13: That includes the U.S. 17 Americans are on board, but even when they come home, experts insist the risk of widespread infection is still very low. Treasury Secretary Scott Bessent heads to Japan tomorrow. Bloomberg's Amy Morris has that story from Washington.
24: Secretary Bessent is expected to meet senior officials, including Prime Minister Sunae Takeuchi. Bessent has been in close contact with his Japanese counterparts lately to curb speculative trading in the yen. The Nikkei newspaper reports that Bessent will likely discuss recent moves in the currency market, as well as key issues like rare earths and the war in Iran. The trip comes ahead of a summit between the U.S. and China in Beijing set for May 14th and 15th. In Washington, Amy Morris, Bloomberg Radio.
13: And Frontier Airlines is now swooping in on Spirit's old territory. Now that the airline's folded, Frontier says it's launching new routes to pick up on demand at airports like Orlando, Las Vegas, and Dallas-Fort Worth, where Spirit previously operated. Global news 24 hours a day and whenever you want it with Bloomberg News Now. I'm Monica Ricks, and this is Bloomberg.
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30: We've talked a lot about how, you know, labor supply is slowing down, the break even, like what do you have for jobs to keep the unemployment constant is much, much lower, maybe even close to zero. And then we get numbers like this, right? I mean, this was a big payroll number and last month was too. And essentially, you know, unemployment rate went sideways. So I think it is important. Like, it's hard to stitch all the pieces together. Like, we talk a lot about, like, the underlying fundamentals, what's happening with supply. But any, you know, month to month, there's going to be a lot of details. And so we can still get these big upside surprises. This definitely fits, I think, with this broader theme that we've seen since early this year is a lot more stability in the labor market.
29: Yeah.
30: And that's a good thing, right? That's a very important buffer. I'd like to see wages growing a little bit faster than what we saw in this. But, you know, the first thing is to have a paycheck. And then think about, like, how fast is that paycheck growing? So I think in general, this is a good, in terms of, we see more resilience. And remember, you know, wasn't that many months ago, we were pretty concerned about the direction of the labor market. Right. This is much better.
29: Paul, do you agree with me that the general zeitgeist in this studio has been, you know what, it's healing?
4: Yeah.
29: I think that's sort of what we've heard.
4: I think so. And Claudia, I mean, the Fed obviously focuses on the labor side of the equation. 4.3% unemployment rate holding steady. I mean, they gotta like that number.
30: Yes, they do. That's very much, it's hard to know exactly what that maximum employment, full employment is, but 4.3% unemployment, that's good. And also, it has been stable at this low level. It's not moving up. And that's, this is a good report.
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5: We've got a special edition this week highlighting interviews from this past week's Milken Institute Global Conference, held as it always is every year for the past 29 years in Beverly Hills, California. Tim is out this week. Bloomberg Balance of Power co-host Joe Matthew, nice enough to join me. Next up from the conference, our conversation with John Hope Bryant of Operation Hope and author of Capitalism for All.
1: So you've got billionaires bumping into each other here talking about opportunity, investment, the future. Are they talking about hope when they sit down with you?
9: They're talking about hope with a business plan.
1: Okay.
9: I mean, you mentioned I'm chairman of Operation Hope, and thank you. I'm also chairman of Bryant Group Ventures. And so it's for-profit and a philanthropic vision. Mm-hmm. I understand balance sheets and income statements and capital stacks, and I've raised and deployed $5 billion worth of capital. But it's all about unleashing untapped human potential at scale. I'm about emerging markets.
1: Yeah.
9: And so I think we've been looking at this entire conversation in the wrong way, and essentially what my book says is, what some people see as social, I see as market development. 1972, my book makes this case that the experiment's already been made. Carol's mother, your mother, my mother, 1972, white or black, couldn't get a credit card or a loan unless her husband co-signed it.
1: Yeah.
9: Couldn't get a bank account in 1972. Mm-hmm. Blacks in affirmative action teed up what Nixon codified as affirmative action, gave it to women, and to be blunt, white women, which was I'm fine with.
1: Yeah.
9: White women open the door to all women.
1: Uh-huh.
9: Women today are a third of the U.S. economy, $8 to $10 trillion.
2: Great transfer of wealth going to women also.
9: 100%. Coming, that's $88 to $100 trillion of wealth transfer in the next 10 years. And women are 41% of all businesses in America today. So without women getting that necessary step into the economy, mm-hmm. we'd be a second-tier nation today, GDP-wise. They're a third of our GDP. Black and Latinos are 40%, about $67 trillion of all GDP. Immigrants are just under 20% of GDP, and you got 10,000 baby boomers walking out of the economy every day because they're retiring, and by 2034, they'll all be gone. So what I'm talking about in this book is about emerging markets. I'm talking about literally the future of the biggest economy in the world.
1: Yeah.
9: And my rich friends, even my poor friends, do better if only to stay rich.
1: Huh.
9: So when people understand me, they understand that I'm going to bring them customers. I'm going to bring them market share.
2: Let's go there, because we've talked with you before. You know, if anything I've learned in doing business news for a long time and even being at Bloomberg, like you and I have been talking, money intersects with everything. Follow 100%. The money.
9: That's right.
2: And so here you're talking about 40%, you know, black and Latinos. Like, money follows market. So why hasn't money followed this? We were talking about affordable housing here at Bloomberg. We've talked about that with you. Like, why isn't money going to these areas where there's money to be made?
9: President Bill Clinton once said, it's hard to get somebody to agree to the truth when the lie is paying their paycheck.
1: Wow.
2: What does that mean, though,
9: that means people,
2: here in today, 2026?
9: That means people want a sugar high. They live in the moment.
1: Yeah.
9: Some people are afraid to open their mouth because they're afraid of being persecuted, prosecuted, or targeted in the moment. So people sort of go along, get along until things change, because things are working for them at the moment.
1: Mm-hmm.
9: So we're in a transactional environment. But people who I talk to offline all know that you got to plan not for 3 months or even 3 years. You got to plan for, mm-hmm. you know, 10 years and 30 years. I just think that moments change. At the moment, people are in a survival mindset
1: mm-hmm.
9: versus a thriving or winning, building mindset, which is really the American ethos. So you need the bottom
2: But the bottom doesn't have seats at the table. You and I talk about
9: that's why I'm here. And the middle class, by the way, this is not even a bottom issue. The middle class have got too much month at the end of their money. Yeah. If you're making $250,000 a year, a third of those are living from paycheck to paycheck. $100,000 a year, half of those are living from paycheck to paycheck. Mm-hmm. So this has become an everybody's issue, but they don't have seats at the table. Thank you, Michael Milken, to make sure that I am here for this as his voice.
1: Hold that thought for a moment, because when you walk around here, we're very impressed by the diversity in ideas here at Milken. Yeah. Does that need to be matched by diversity in culture?
2: We've been at Milken in years past, Joe, and we talked about diversity, inclusion, big time. Yeah. Nobody talks about it anymore.
9: In these private publicly. Rooms that I have been in, particularly Sunday night was a big, private dinner. Mm-hmm. Michael Milken actually brought up, he repeatedly, the power of immigrants, the necessity for it. Mm-hmm. I'm going to commend him for saying out loud what most people are afraid to say, which is this is a net positive, not a net negative. Mike calls me his little brother because we think in the same way. But Mike can't bend the C-suite. Mm-hmm. He can't put somebody in a CEO position. Understood. So he can only invite who's sitting there in leadership. Unfortunately, it looks pretty uniform.
1: Yeah.
9: I do believe the world's changing. I met with a number of these CEOs, a number of these billionaires. What they say to me privately is very encouraging.
2: What are they saying to you privately, John, that gives you hope?
9: We're in full support of what you're doing. We think that you made a brilliant business case. Thank you for giving us a new language. Inclusive economics is not fraught with political dynamics in it. The color is green, not black or white or red or blue.
1: Yeah.
9: Let's fold in behind that. Let's wait for the moment when everybody can come together again, which we believe is sooner rather than later. As you know, markets are dynamic. The current stock market moves a lot on sentiment.
1: Yes, right.
9: And so I think people are riding the wave, and sometimes some things are more comfortable as a conversation. Mm-hmm. I think things have been in the last couple of years uncomfortable to address difficult issues other than to be angry about it. Mm-hmm. People are now saying angry is not a strategy. By the way, we've got the extremes in both parties that are driving agendas, mm-hmm. both parties. Mm-hmm. I hope that the mayor of New York and the White House administration, I hope the mayor of L.A., I'll read this book and steal ideas from it. I don't want credit for it, but the majority of this country is actually pretty moderate. I mean, 48% of this country are basically independents, and you got almost half of each party who say, I don't really like the rhetoric in my own party, but they don't have a voice. Mm-hmm. So I'm trying to talk economically through math to give reasonable people and reasonable thought a voice.
1: All the while, states are redrawing their congressional maps to potentially make things even more partisan in Washington.
9: Yeah.
1: Red versus blue. If anger is not a strategy, we need a new playbook. How do we get out of this morass?
9: You go far enough to the North Pole, you end up south. This is going to go until it goes.
5: That's John Hope Bryant of Operation Hope and author of Capitalism for All. Staying with the capitalist theme, we're joined now by Suzanne Clark. She is the president and CEO of the U.S. Chamber of Commerce.
2: A great voice when it comes to what's going on in the business community. What is top of mind? Because the laundry list of things that is coming at American businesses right now is a lot.
8: We were just with the LA Chamber yesterday, and it's such an opportunity to get out and talk to local businesses, big and small, about what's happening in their community. Mm-hmm. And what we see is businesses really trying to deal with all of this uncertainty. What should they be doing about finding workers? What should they be doing about their supply chains? What will happen with the economy? What does AI mean? So all the things that you've been tackling all morning, business leaders are live trying to figure out themselves.
1: Mm-hmm. What conversations are you having when it comes to affordability? I know you were on a panel today with Neera Tanden. It was on the broadcast a little bit earlier. Both of you, I'm sure, coming from different perspectives. When you're trying to keep American business in mind, knowing price pressures from the gas pump to the grocery store are very real, you reached for the word uncertainty first.
8: Mm-hmm.
1: How do you speak with your members about this, the challenges they're facing and about to face?
8: Well, let me say first that Mira and I had violent agreement about the need for permitting reform, okay. right? That we really need to build things faster. Yeah. All of it, right? It's housing, it's electricity, it's utility costs. Okay. It's, you know, so what could we do as a country to build things faster, more efficiently, and cheaper? So that comes up with affordability. The U.S. Chamber, we really believe a lot of the root of the affordability problem is a supply constraint, right? We don't have enough housing. We don't have enough access to health care. We have labor shortages in key sectors. We don't have a resilient supply chain. So the question is, if we want long-term economic growth, 3% growth that lifts up families and communities in the country and helps pay off debt, if we want all of that, we got to take some of these structural issues really seriously.
2: If we could tackle one right now, in this given moment, what would it be that you think the American businesses could really get behind and say, this is a game changer?
8: I really think it would be permitting reform. Okay. Think about the fact that it takes 5 to 7 years to get a permit. In that time, you'll have a change of administrations, most likely.
0: Right.
8: So if you have one administration that prefers one type of energy, and you have a different administration that prefers a different type of energy, how do you decide where to invest and what to build? And yet at the same time, as you've reported, we need all of the above.
2: Suzanne, how do we get there, though? Because I think about, you know, the American business community, they have a great line often to the White House and to lawmakers. So how do they say, hey, folks, it's not just about 4 years, 4 years, 4 years. It's about a 10-year plan. China does it. It's a whole different country, and I know that. But how do we do that so that we really commit longer term? We certainly do not want a government-planned economy, right? None of us are for that.
8: But you're right that we do need government to set the conditions so that we can grow, so business can solve these problems at scale that society really needs answers to. And I think maybe we have to do two things a little differently. One is talk to more people at the local level, local businesses, local chambers, and get them to drive community support for politicians who are willing to do some hard things. Yeah. And two, I think businesses are going to have to get more involved earlier in the process, in the primary process, and really thinking about candidates who don't want to just admire the problems and say expedient things, but are willing to do hard work and take hard votes.
1: This Trump administration has embraced crypto in a way that we have not seen in a White House before, and of course the timing has a lot to do with this suddenly kind of going mainstream. And there's a Clarity Act that Republicans and some Democrats are hoping to see pass this this year. In fact, it could be sooner than later. Are we managing the rules of the road when it comes to crypto in a way that the chamber can support?
8: So we just had our 114th birthday.
1: How about that?
8: I know. I don't look a day over 112. I really feel...
2: You look amazing.
8: Thank you. I really feel the weight of the fact that, you know, who was the guy in my office in the Depression or in World War II or, you know, and how did they think about emerging technologies, emerging financial instruments? How did they think about the impact on working families and communities and American security and competitiveness? And how do we do the long-term right things while being empathetic to the real short-term pain? Okay. We actually do need institutions with historical memory and reach. And I think it's really important.
1: Sound like an institutionalist. But the chamber not taking a position on crypto?
8: Look, I think what we want to do is be supportive of new technologies at the same time that we don't lose sight of what really works in this country in the traditional capital markets and traditional financial services. We want to be careful.
2: Banks have been watching this so closely.
8: That's right.
2: And they've gone from pushing back completely, non-interested, to embracing slowly, but I think moving carefully. But there is this concern. We talk about disruption and innovation, that how could something like the digital world or cryptocurrencies replace so much of what the banks do? So is there a lot of pushback that you guys are getting from the banks?
8: At what point is that innovation good, and at what point is that disruption dangerous, right? And it's what you're always balancing with a new technology. And so I applaud these industries and these companies that are educating Congress and getting to a point where we can do something that makes sense and makes sense for business.
2: What a pleasure. Thank you so much.
8: Thanks so much for having me.
2: Suzanne Clark, President and CEO of the U.S. Chamber of Commerce.
10: 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We always make the connection here at Bloomberg. We hear from a NASCAR Hall of Famer and an Olympic gold medalist. 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
11: ABC News, I'm Mike Tabusky. President Trump posting to social media that he's read the latest response from Iran on a deal to end the war, and he calls that response totally unacceptable. It comes as the Trump administration faces new criticism over the war. Retired Admiral William McRaven speaking with ABC's This Week Today.
12: Are we better off now than we were
0: before February 28th. And I think that's open for some serious debate. The fact is, before February 28th, the straits were open. You had not a moderate regime, but the regime, you know, right now is much more hardline than before February 28th.
12: Iran launched strikes on several neighboring countries this weekend, according to local officials. Meanwhile, 17 American citizens are in the process of being taken off that cruise ship that's been at the center of the Hanta virus outbreak. They're in the Canary Islands in Spain. After that, they'll be flown to the National Quarantine Unit in Nebraska. This is ABC News.
13: And I'm Monica Ricks in the Bloomberg newsroom. Here are some of the stories we're watching. The world's largest oil company warns that it'll take months for the market to return to normal, even if the Strait of Hormuz reopens immediately. Aramco has been able to redirect exports through a pipeline bypassing the waterway, but the company says it anticipates supply disruptions to continue and the market to normalize only in 2027. Later this week, President Trump scheduled to meet with Chinese President Xi Jinping in Beijing to discuss a trade framework. National Economic Council Director Kevin Hassett says he has high hopes.
14: The fact is that President Trump and President Xi have very close relationships, and President Trump puts American workers and American businesses first.
13: Hassett on Fox News. They're also expected to discuss the war in Iran. Canada's Prime Minister says he's open to building on trade with the U.S. and Mexico. Bloomberg's Ed Kalegi has details.
15: In a speech to a political conference in Toronto Saturday, Carney did not say which industries he thinks are ripe for deeper ties, but he added if that route is not ultimately possible, Canada will invest heavily in new markets and products. The Prime Minister and other Canadian politicians have previously talked about the potential for more cooperation among North American trading partners, including in energy and critical minerals. The Premier of Ontario, for example, proposed an ANCAM growth plan to help boost mineral development and processing. Ed Kalegi, Bloomberg Radio.
13: Frontier's taken advantage of Spirit's demise by adding capacity into the market. The airline says it's launching routes at airports such as Orlando, Las Vegas, and Dallas-Fort Worth, where Spirit previously operated. The move's considered a gamble as the airline industry is highly price sensitive and fuel costs are increasing. United and American have both reduced capacity to protect margins. And investors have a flood of economic data to look forward to in the week ahead. Bloomberg's Nathan Hager has more on that from Washington.
16: The big focus is on inflation. The April Consumer Price Index comes out Tuesday. In the second month of the Middle East war, economists expect a jump to 3.7%. Then on Wednesday, producer prices come out. That gauge could jump to 4.8%. And then on Thursday, we get April retail sales. That figure is expected to fall to 0.6% after a 1.7% gain in retail sales in March. Nathan Hager, Bloomberg Radio.
13: 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I'm Monica Ricks, and this is Bloomberg.
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7: This is a Bloomberg Money Minute. 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Kevin Kelly is CEO of Emerald Packaging.
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7: Kelly tells the Associated Press prices started to rise when the bombing began in Iran.
8: The price of plastic has doubled because of the supply disruption in the Middle East.
7: And Kelly says that cost has to be passed along to their customers.
8: Over the last month, we've worked to get the increases through to all of our customers because we can't afford to absorb them.
7: But their customers are farmers. They're already dealing with higher costs for fertilizer, diesel fuel, and labor.
8: All of our customers are just being hit across the board. 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
7: So far, most of us have seen the spiking gasoline prices and maybe higher airfares, but Kelly predicts you'll likely have to pay more for food, furniture, or any goods transported by trucks. 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
10: I think the luxury brand sector has really paid attention to the evolution of golf. It was really the pandemic that grew the built-in audience of golf from around 24 million people that followed or played the game in the US to about 40 million today. So it's just a massive inbuilt audience. It's also become, the profile of the audience has diversified. It's become younger, young adults, much more accessible. It's also globalized. You're referring to LIV Golf, for example, but you know, Japan, huge market, is booming also in India. And these all happen with the US to be great Scotch whiskey and also luxury goods markets. I'd also say at the same time, the audience has stayed fairly affluent. So that's why you're seeing luxury and lifestyle brands really lean in. The other factor is, of course, as you will well know, at Garden City, you've got the famous 19th hole. So golf in particular goes beyond just what happens on the course. So it's really that lifestyle, social connection moment that allows us to really have a role in that area.
11: So how are you guys at Doer Scotch, how are you kind of trying to leverage that audience?
10: Amazing partners, great tournament, great reach, you know, big TV audience. And we use these kind of tentpole moments, as we call them, to really build integrated marketing programs around.
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12: We want to wrap up this special edition of Bloomberg Business Week at Milken this past week in Beverly Hills, California, with a gold medal guest, literally. We're joined by U.S. alpine skier Breezy Johnson and Tricia Worthington from the U.S. ski and snowboard team.
23: Where to begin? You come to Milken. Joe and I keep talking about sports. There's a ton of money in sports. A lot of pressure, though, on every sport to make sure that they are generating revenue. Tricia, let me start with you. Tell us what you guys are doing, how easy it is, how hard. You're all competing with for dollars, I should say.
24: Absolutely. We have two main avenues of revenue at U.S. Ski and Snowboard, and mm-hmm. that is primarily private giving as well as corporate partnership. And both are really equally supporting these athletes. Everything we raise through those two avenues mm-hmm. support their training, their traveling, their coaching, everything they need to get to the level that Breezy did mm-hmm. In Italy.
1: Well, it's incredible to have you here and wonderful to meet you. You're a hero for a lot of folks who watched you in action, and I'm wondering what kind of a reception you're getting here today, because you're a draw and you help, you're an ambassador for this message, right? What kind of reaction are you hearing from those who are holding the dollars at Milken?
5: Yeah, I mean, it's really such an honor to be here. I think, you know, I would say I'm not one of the most well-known athletes right now, but, you know, once the gold starts shining around, then people are definitely excited.
23: PJ Johnson.
1: Well, but that starts the conversation in itself, doesn't it?
23: Exactly.
5: Exactly, yeah. I think, you know, winning an Olympic gold medal, I don't think I really even could comprehend the value of it to the American public.
1: Right.
5: I think we as athletes, we work our whole lives for it, but I think, you know, there's a lot of pieces that need to come together. Ski racing in particular is very much, you know, it's, I think, more similar to a Formula One operation than like what most people would expect from an Olympic operation. And we're trying to do that on a very small budget. So, you know, for everything to come together at the right time once every 4 years is definitely a challenge.
23: Mean and mean can make you extreme. Like, I totally see it play out. Breezy, talk to us about after winning the medal. Like, what does that mean in terms of sponsorships? Do all of a sudden is the phone ringing like crazy? Give us an idea of how that changes things.
5: Yeah, it definitely changes things, although it's slow, right? So as athletes, I would say most of our income comes from four main revenue sources. For Alpine athletes, you have your helmet sponsor, your kind of title sponsor. We're lucky enough to work with Stiefel on the US ski team, and they work with
23: we
5: me personally.
23: Well.
5: They're a great they're a great, you know, company, and they work. They're super invested in skiing and also expanding our appearance globally, which is super important for sponsorships. Then you have your sort of NIL deals, your Instagram deals, things like that. It's a small piece of the pie, and I feel like it's somewhat getting smaller as the market gets larger with NCAA athletes, etc. Then you have your endemic sponsors, your equipment sponsors, things like that. That's sort of holding pretty steady, I would say, but with inflation, I would say somewhat decreasing. And then you have your appearance fees, your, you know, conferences that you speak at, your

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1: Subjectivity into all of this. You're going to have an examiner who's a person at the end of the day sitting in the trademark office, and they are going to probably understand who Taylor Swift is and what she's trying to do. And it's possible that they may give her more deference than they perhaps would to somebody else just trying to trademark their voice because, you know, she's trying to protect, my understanding is, against deep fakes, you know, and the like, and they may give her some more deference there. I don't know.
2: So suppose she does get it trademarked and she wants to go against a deep fake. Can she only go against one where these particular words are spoken?
1: Yes, so that is exactly, you know, she's going to get only the very specific marks. There's some, like, expanded, so you only register a specific class of goods, but if it's sort of within the realm of a likely extension of that, there's a little bit of leeway there, a little bit of access, you know, if this is something that naturally would be expanded upon, but it's going to be limited to the mark, to the specific phrase that she is registering. It's not just generally my voice.
2: So then how far does that get her if, you know, everyone is anticipating this is going to be used to fight some of the deep fake AI? So if it's just those two phrases, how far does that get her? Not very far.
1: Not that far. I mean, I don't know what's out there. Perhaps, you know, there have been some attempts already that she might be aware of. Yeah, and she's doing what she can as well, I would say. You know, look, right of publicity, unfortunately, we don't have a federal right of publicity. You know, it's a patchwork of states. It's not the best, you know, adding more to your potential arsenal. You know, it's not that costly at all, relatively speaking, to file a trademark application and go through the process. I mean, if I were her, I would do everything I could to add to my potential arsenal of things that I could use to go against people. So why not? I think it also helps just to put it out there, the PR and the press of the, hey, I'm not going to stand for this. Look at what I'm doing, should kind of put the world on notice as well that, you know, you might want to think twice before you do a deep fake with Taylor Swift because she's not into it. So, you know, that helps. And then there's also, you know, the likeness aspect of it as well. I don't know, but it seems like some people might have tried to put images of her, you know, saying these phrases, looking a certain way and manipulating them. And, you know, there probably was something out there that they found that this might be, you know, reactionary to. Yeah. So usually something happens and she's upset and she calls her lawyer and says, what can we do? And they say, okay, here are some ideas. So it's certainly not going to be 100% foolproof, but it can only help. And I think there is a big thing to it being out there, as you can see, and the press picking it up and putting the world on notice, you know, that she's ready to fight. So that might be part of the strategy as well.
2: She has filed more than 300 trademark applications in the U.S. alone, so I think this is not unusual for her. She's also trademarking a photo, holding a pink guitar with a black strap and wearing a multicolored iridescent bodysuit with silver boots from one of her concerts. So then again, it would only be that particular image that would be trademarked.
1: Correct. I mean, with some leeway, you know, a little bit, I think, you know, if you change the color of the boots slightly, you know, it's still going to get picked up. But it's a specific image. Then you have to look at the exact application and how she files it, you know, where you make references to, is she trying to get, you know, all of the colors or some of the colors? You have to describe the lines and in the depiction in a certain way. And like, there is some leeway for things that are confusingly similar in nature, but it's not a broad anything that resembles Taylor Swift kind of thing. You know, whoever creates the photos or the drawings, you know, photographers, the copyright would vest in them generally. But she's got other avenues of protection if people are using copyrighted photos to make deep fakes and things like that.
2: What generally happens is her lawyers will send a cease and desist letter, and I guess they can put in it, this is a trademarked image or trademarked voice.
1: It just adds to the potential claims and the potential damages, you know, that they can ask for in the cease and desist and, you know, gives them more ammunition of you violated this law and that law and this. And, you know, and the penalties and the remedies under the Landman Act federally are going to be, you know, some more substantial damage.

0: challenges than just some of the patchwork, depending what state we're in, of the right of publicity claims. So, you know, that can be much more scary as well to a potential recipient when you see large numbers and potential consequences that you might just take it down. I would be hard pressed that anybody, if I got a cease and desist from Taylor Swift's team, that I wouldn't just take it down. So.
1: Yeah, I mean, I don't know how much more they need in their legal arsenal, but every bit counts, I guess.
0: Yeah, although I will say this is, I mean, I've seen this on every news network, so everybody's covering it. I think it's also helpful in general for, and maybe this might be part of her thought process, for all celebrities and all artists, because not everybody is in a position to be Taylor Swift. And so if she starts to set a precedent that other people can follow suit with, it further strengthens the position of all celebrities to say, yeah, we're looking for avenues. And perhaps it starts to impact those in the lawmaking capacity as well. You know, we've been looking for some more protections as AI develops to say, you know, we need some strength that, you know, we need to have some precedent created, and whether that comes through the courts or whether that comes through the legislatures, for essentially famous people not to have AI use their name, image, likeness, voice, whatnot, to imply endorsement of things that they don't endorse. Or, you know, I think there's some pornographic things that happen as well. And all of that, her kind of getting out in front of this, I think helps everybody else who's in a similar boat. Granted, it's only going to help celebrities who probably, you know, but there are different tiers of celebrities, I will say. You know, kudos to her and getting ahead of it. And ultimately, the goal of trademark and all that, you know, is to prevent confusion in the marketplace from consumers not knowing if Taylor is really endorsing something or not. So it's a good step. And even if it's not enough, you know, it helps.
1: Adding some more ammunition to those cease and desist letters. Thanks so much, Cynthia. That's Cynthia Katz of Fox Rothschild. And that's it for this edition of the Bloomberg Law Show. 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
3: From ABC News, I'm Chuck Sievertson. On Mother's Day in the U.S., more back and forth on the Iran war. President Trump not liking Iran's latest proposal. Iran not liking President Trump's dismissal of and criticism of Iran's proposal. ABC's Brian Clark.
4: President Trump said that even as the U.S. and Iran traded fire, the ceasefire remained intact. And U.N. Ambassador Mike Waltz tells ABC's This Week that's about diplomacy at the request of mediating Pakistan.
5: To give this negotiation another chance before we go back to bombing Iran.
4: Iran says it's responded to the latest U.S. proposal. Retired Navy Admiral William McRaven says President Trump does have a major piece of leverage.
6: He can always put the blockade back in place.
4: But he said Iran needs to come back to the table. Brian Clark, ABC News.
3: An informed Iranian source dismissed President Trump's reaction to Tehran's latest response in an interview with the semi-official Tasnim news agency, saying Iran's negotiating team drafts proposals based only on national interests, not Washington's approval. The remains of one of the two soldiers who went missing in Morocco during a military training exercise last weekend have been recovered. The soldier, First Lieutenant Kendrick Lamont Key Jr., was Air Defense Artillery Officer. The search continues for the second soldier, who has not been identified. 17 American passengers from the cruise ship at the center of the hantavirus outbreak set to come back to the U.S. in quarantine in Nebraska. The ship is docked in the Canary Islands. Passengers are slowly being taken off. There are currently 6 confirmed cases, 2 probable ones, 3 people have died. World Health Organization's Boris Pavlin.
7: These folks who are coming off right now, first of all, they're not sick. They're asymptomatic. They are just being monitored as a precautionary measure. Secondly, they're being taken to a specific facility to be monitored. So And further, the rodents that are responsible for this are not present in the United States.
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9: Travel delays are likely across the Dallas area through the evening and into the nighttime hours as a cold front triggers some strong to severe thunderstorms. Temperatures tonight will drop into the 70s. Showers and thunderstorms may also cause some delays in Houston tonight, temperatures dropping into the 70s. Few showers lingering across the New York City area through the evening. Couple of delays are possible. Temperatures will fall into the upper 50s. Showers and thunderstorms tapering off in Orlando. Few delays possible through the evening. Temperatures in the 70s. No problems for Atlanta. Clear skies tonight. Temperatures dropping into the 60s. Partly cloudy in Chicago. Temperatures dropping into the 50s. No problems expected. Clear to partly cloudy in Los Angeles. No problems likely. Temperatures falling into the 60s tonight. I'm Scott Kaplan, and that's your Bloomberg travel forecast. 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
3: Even as Russian President Putin suggests that the war against Ukraine has come to an end,
10: and as the war drags on, the cost for the Russian public rises. New draconian internet restrictions in Russia, also justified on security grounds, are proving deeply unpopular because of the negative impact they have on people's daily lives. But despite Putin's words, if US brokered negotiations resume, there is no sign the Kremlin is willing to compromise. Tom Sufi Burridge, ABC News.
3: What could move the markets this week from ABC's Dave Packer?
11: Monday morning, a report on existing home sales. Tuesday, April Consumer Price Index numbers, as well as the government's hourly earnings report for April. Wednesday, Producer Price Index for April, a measure of the cost of raw materials for manufacturers. And then on Thursday, April retail sales data from the government, as well as new jobless claims for the previous week.
3: Fighting for his job after poor local election results for his Labour Party, British Prime Minister Keir Starmer plans to use a speech tomorrow to argue he can change course and revive his government's fortunes. One lawmaker, Catherine West, said she will try to trigger a leadership contest if she doesn't like the speech. Union Berlin's Marie-Louise Etta has become the first female head coach to win a game in European soccer's top five men's leagues. She oversaw a 3-1 victory against Mainz today. She took over when the last coach was fired just last month. Chuck Sievertson, ABC News.
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12: From Bloomberg World Headquarters in New York, I'm Dan Schwartzman, bringing you the hour's top stories and the markets. As you've been hearing on Bloomberg, President Donald Trump labeled Iran's latest response to his proposal to end the 10-week conflict with the U.S. as, quote, totally unacceptable as the two sides struggle to maintain a fragile ceasefire. Iran offered to transfer some of its stockpile of highly enriched uranium to a third country, but did reject the idea of dismantling its nuclear facilities, the Wall Street Journal reported earlier. Iran, though, disputed the report, according to Iran's semi-official news agency, Tasnim. Here's Bloomberg's Jeff Mason.
13: President, in his description of how he felt about Iran's response, did not say what the consequences would be from his dissatisfaction. Based on what he has said before, it's possible that the U.S. will escalate and return to the battlefield, essentially. The president has said previously that if Iran did not agree to a peace proposal, that he would start attacking it again. That said, the president is also leaving for China this week and plans to have a couple of days of meetings with President Xi Jinping there, and didn't want to have that set up against the background of hostilities in Iran.
12: That's Bloomberg's Jeff Mason. Saudi Aramco's chief executive officer, Amin Nasser, warned of a long disruption to oil markets from the near closure of the Strait of Hormuz due to the Iran war. Meanwhile, the company reported a 26% increase in first quarter adjusted net income following higher prices and its ability to redirect exports through a pipeline bypassing the vital waterway. U.S. Treasury Secretary Scott Bessent says in a post on X he will depart on Monday for a series of meetings in Japan and South Korea. Bessent will meet with Japan's prime minister and finance minister
14: as well as government and private sector representatives. We check markets all day long here at Bloomberg. In Asia, trading getting underway for the ASX in Sydney, the Nikkei in Tokyo, and the Kospi in Seoul in a little less than 2 hours. The CSI in China and the Hang Seng in Hong Kong, they'll be opening a bit later in the day. Global news, 24 hours a day and whenever you want it with Bloomberg News Now. I'm Dan Schwartzman, and this is Bloomberg.
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19: I'm Barry Ritholtz. You're listening to Masters in Business on Bloomberg Radio. My extra special guest this week is an old friend. Howard Lindzen is the co-founder and CIO of Social Leverage. He is a Canadian-born investor and entrepreneur. I was going to say 20 years of experience, but you're an old man already. It's closer to 30 years of experience in tech, markets, social media, traditional media. He is both a financial analyst and an angel investor. Previously, he founded Wallstrip, a daily online video show acquired by CBS in 2007. I told you he was old. He is one of the co-founders of StockTwits, which pioneered the cash tag symbol and now has over 6 million subscribers. He was one of the first seed investors in Robinhood, which IPO'd at $30 billion in 2021. He was an early investor in eToro, Beehive, Manscaped, on and on. He has been recognized by Institutional Investor as a super angel. His podcast, Panic with Friends, has led him to be called the Larry David of finance, and I totally agree. Howard Lindzen, welcome back to Bloomberg.
20: Wow. If only my kids could hear that.
19: I know. They think you're just an old man. They have
20: they
19: no
20: idea. Wince.
19: So let's roll back a little bit and start with your early education. Mm-hmm. Bachelor's from Commerce University, bachelor's in commerce from the University at Western Ontario.
20: Yeah, it's a famous business school for
19: MBA
20: Canada.
19: Arizona State, and then
20: famous for bums. Arizona then, State Business School. What does that even mean?
19: And then master's at Thunderbird School of Global Management,
20: which was a great school now owned by
19: Arizona
20: State.
19: And a great animated cartoon in the 60s.
20: Correct.
19: And 70s.
20: Correct.
19: So what? Given all that, what was the original career plan?
20: Comedy. Yeah, I grew up...
19: you and Martin Short right out of Canada, right?
20: Not Martin. He was already older. But I grew up in Toronto. Mm-hmm. And that was so when I was 75 watching Johnny Carson on my first TV. You saw everybody. And it was like your living right. room. And so Toronto had Second City. You had John Candy, Martin Short, Eugene Levy. Second City was before Saturday Night Live, and so I grew up to surround
19: around the same time, weren't they?
20: A little earlier, yeah, yeah. So I'm like 12 years old, giggling, you know, and there was no internet, so you're like, go to the comedy clubs with your friends. Uh-huh. Toronto had this clubs called Yuck Yucks, which was a famous chain, yes. like the Improv, but of Canada. Right. And you had Mike Myers.
19: Another Canadian.
20: Yeah, everybody exploding onto the scene at the same time. And so I was doing stand-up in high school.
19: Get out.
20: But not good, obviously. Oh, but Mike Myers would come
19: tracks.
20: Up. Mike Myers would come up and kill. He was like 17 years old.
19: Right.
20: Jim Carrey's 14 years old.
19: Right.
20: And killing.
19: Right.
20: And so everybody wanted to be a comic. No different than like the Web 2.0. Everybody went to Stanford to be an engineer.
19: Right.
20: It's certain, in the 90s, it was investment banking.
19: Right.
20: Now it'll be robots and AI. Yeah. Mm-hmm. It's just what's in the water. And I grew up with comedy in the water. Mm-hmm. And so that was the goal. And obviously, you know, with Jewish parents at the time, that ain't flying. Especially right. I wasn't good.
19: Right.
20: And so I went to school. But right. I'm saying now if my son came to me and said, I'm going to go hit the comedy tour, I'd warn him how dark it is. But I'd say, go make it. Go on right. YouTube. Like,
0: right.
20: Go
0: you
20: do
0: don't
20: your
0: have
20: 10,000 hours.
0: You
20: go
0: don't
20: do
0: have to
20: your,
0: live in
20: go
0: motels.
20: Go do your 10,000 hours.
0: Yeah.
20: The faster you get those 10,000 hours in, the better.
0: That's right. So you grow up in Canada. You yeah. start your career in Phoenix and San Diego and yeah. New York City.
20: Yeah.
0: I'm curious. That's an interesting, you know, Toronto, Phoenix, San Diego,
20: yeah.
0: New York.
20: Yeah.
0: How did that geographical upbringing affect your perspective as an investor?
20: Who is an investor? I don't know.
0: As a
20: kid, I was lucky.
0: Yeah.
20: Because if you're Jewish in Toronto or New York at that area, you go to Florida,
0: mm-hmm.
20: you know, the original Del Boca Vista. And, but my dad was different. And he discovered Phoenix.
0: Uh-huh.
20: And so in the 80s, like Phoenix was like swamp coolers and he just liked the weather. And I don't know.
0: I'll let you know a little secret. The weather in Florida ain't great. It's humid.
20: To my dad, obviously, that's
0: cold,
20: what he
0: hot,
20: thought.
0: Right?
20: Yeah. So that's why he discovered Phoenix and bought yeah. a home. And I liked golf and biking. Uh-huh. And so lucky for me, we had instead of going to Florida, we were going to Arizona.
0: Mm-hmm.
20: And so I would go to the football games. As a kid, and I was like, hey, it's you. That was my dream.
0: Giant,
20: was just
0: right?
20: just go to Arizona State University, which I ended up, you know, doing for grad school, which isn't a great grad school, but it was party school. But that was my dream, get out of Canada.
0: Right.
20: So I got lucky. My parents exposed me to, you know, Arizona. And I went to ASU at the time. It was amazing. And then if you're Jewish in Phoenix,
0: because
20: the summers...
0: Right.
20: It's like New York goes to Florida in the winter. Jewish people in Phoenix go to San Diego in the summer to get out of the heat.
0: Right. They want to be closer to the ocean. It's a nice weather.
20: It's a 6-hour drive and it's 70 degrees.
0: And I love La Jolla and that whole area.
20: So the whole, it's called zonies. So yeah. Arizonans flood San Diego to Del Mar.
0: I wish.
20: And so we grew up Coronado. Not grew up. Sorry. My in-laws had a place in Coronado, and so when we had kids, I'm like, get out of the heat if you're not
0: you
20: rich.
0: Summered in Coronado.
20: Yeah, we would not summer, but a week here, a week there.
0: I wish California wasn't 6 hours away. If it was 2 hours away, 100%. We were just in San Francisco.
20: It's fun again.
0: It's a boom town.
20: Yeah.
0: Tales of an apocalyptic hellscape have been wildly exaggerated.
20: It's still not my favorite, but it's cool.
0: It's less homeless than New York.
20: Yeah, I'm not just talking about homeless. The people are still...
0: They're educated. Yeah. They're intelligent. I mean, if you're used to New York City...
20: It's not New York.
0: You could... California, especially San Francisco, it doesn't feel like you've left town.
20: I love it.
0: Yeah.
20: I mean, I just have the California bug.
0: Yes.
20: But coast to coast is a dream, and I get to live it. So
0: it's just a lot of travel.
20: The thing about, and I do like Florida a lot, but same as you, 6 hours. Like Phoenix or San Diego, Florida is like not on the
0: no
20: map.
0: No brainer, right?
20: No one does it. Like
0: right.
20: It's not a thing.
0: Right. No, Phoenix to San Diego makes sense.
20: Yeah.
0: Phoenix to Florida, just like New York to Florida makes sense.
20: Correct.
0: New York to.
20: So you ask how that happened. That's
0: yeah.
20: the rite of passage. Instead of Toronto, Florida, my whole life, I jumped to the West Coast. And then I discovered San Diego through my in-laws and my wife. And, man.
0: Yeah.
20: Well, you've been to Coronado.
0: It's
20: ridiculous.
0: It's lovely. Yeah. So let me wrestle this back into submission. So you've worn a lot of hats. You're a hedge fund manager, a founder, a CEO, a seed investor, a media personality. How do you describe to people who don't know you what you do?
20: It's a great question. My in-laws are in their 80s, and they still ask me, what do we tell people you do? And I'm like, who the hell cares?
0: Well,
20: and the world's now decided that for you. No one cares.
0: Right.
20: So what do you do, right? Like, I think we're getting back into, like, where you should be proud to have, like, what do you call it, profession.
0: Mm-hmm.
20: I don't have a profession. So you asked how I got started as an investing. I got started as investing because I failed at everything else.
0: Uh-huh.
20: And which is kind of the Larry David part of it is like,
0: right.
20: I stumble into it because the internet is like water. It'd be like discovering California. Like internet was like tech. So the 90s were like, I didn't understand. It was semiconductors.
0: Right.
20: We're full
0: You're
20: circle,
0: not
20: right?
0: A coder.
20: I'm not a coder. I don't even know how things work. I never did Radio Shack.
0: Right.
20: Right. Like, so the, I, like walkie talkies were freaking me out. So the odds of me being in tech are part of the comedy. Mm-hmm. Full circle, we are now back in a tech world. Robots, mm-hmm. chips, like real stuff.
0: You, global. You know, a little secret, we never left. It just kind of fell out of favor.
20: I found the goofball era. Web 2 was the goofball era. Where such you as? And I were social media. You could be the class clown and have scale.
0: Okay.
20: Now that's gone again, and class clown, now you need to be a bully again. It's you need to already have distribution.
0: Right. It's hard to build distribution today.
20: So I'm saying
0: being an early adopter is certainly an advantage.
20: It's super, but now it doesn't matter. You have to have real tech chops again. Mm-hmm. You can't pose like I am. Like I have imposter syndrome for the right reasons.
0: Right.
20: Because I'm an imposter, meaning the internet left a little opening in 2006 for goofballs. And we got to participate in an era of free growth when Facebook didn't charge you or have an AI algorithm that blocked you. You could say whatever you want. People go, he's funny. And you could scale for free, which is why we had an internet boom, Web 2.0 internet boom right after the internet crisis. Now, we live in an era where those people are confusing their genius for a bull market.
0: Right.
20: And we're all sick of those people.
0: Can I push back on you a little bit? Because sure. I know you for so well for so long.
20: Uh-huh.
0: Hold the imposter syndrome aside. The early internet rewarded people who could communicate effectively, be it work your way through the media, be it blogs or short-form blogs like Twitter or other social media, or podcasts or video and YouTube, there's a whole run of different ways to use the internet to scale.
20: Yeah.
0: So it's not an imposter. You basically just kept tacking into what was working. Oh, this works. Let's do more of it.
20: Of course, but the era was free. So you had a great financial crisis. No one thought the internet was going to happen. So meaning Uber couldn't be possible without Google Maps. Like right. People say Uber's great. It wasn't possible unless there was an iPhone, the cloud, Google Maps.
0: Media fiber,
20: otherwise,
0: global
20: people
0: crossing.
20: Would just be typing, I want a taxi without Google Maps. Right. No one would know where to go.
0: That's right. And all of that only worked because of the bubble and the build out of global
20: correct.
0: Crossing and Metro Media Fiber.
20: So I'm saying
0: $1,000 a mile bought for pennies.
20: No, but my imposter syndrome is born of course, I have an ego. But my imposter syndrome is surrounded by crazy people who are mistaking, as I was talking to Tim O'Brien, if this was, we went from a world where strength mattered not that long ago.
0: That, right. No.
20: And I'm like, people just, the humility is gone. And I feel it's with my kids and everything, it's with the injury and everything, you have to have some humility. We need to get back to having some humility and laughing at our success and going, wait a minute, it was a bull market, zero interest, there was ZERP. There was the free internet, AWS,
0: right.
20: You had YouTube, you had, if you did, here's my question, if you aren't successful, that'd be more interesting.
0: Coming up, we continue our conversation with Howard Lindzen, co-founder of Social Leverage, discussing what he calls the degenerate economy. I'm Barry Ritholtz, you're listening to Masters in Business on Bloomberg Radio.
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28: 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Here's an Ozempic effect you might not expect. By now, you've heard all about GLP-1 weight loss drugs changing restaurant menus and shrinking clothing sizes. They've also had a surprise payoff for the biggest name in chocolate.
29: We've also seen strong demand for gum and mints as the category benefits from functional snacking tailwinds, including GLP-1 adoption.
28: That was the CEO of Hershey, Kirk Tanner, reporting the company's latest earnings. Yes, they do mints, too.
29: Our third largest confection brand, Icebreakers, increased over 8% in the quarter.
28: Why the surge? It could be due in part to another Ozempic effect, Ozempic breath. Digestion slows down, so some GLP users experience nausea, dry mouth, and stinky burping. Tanner says Hershey fans still reach for the candy, too, since it already comes in small packages.
30: This is a emotional category. It is a treat, not a meal.
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33: We've talked a lot about how, you know, labor supply is slowing down, the break even, like what do you have to have for jobs to keep the unemployment rate constant is much, much lower, maybe even close to zero. And then we get numbers like this, right? I mean, this was a big payroll number and last month was too. And essentially, you know, unemployment rate went sideways. So I think it is important. Like, it's hard to stitch all the pieces together. Like, we talk a lot about, like, the underlying fundamentals, what's happening with supply. But any, you know, month to month, there's going to be a lot of details. And so we can still get these big upside surprises. This definitely fits, I think, with this broader theme that we've seen since early this year, is a lot more stability in the labor market.
1: Yeah.
33: And that's a good thing, right? That's a very important buffer. I'd like to see wages growing a little bit faster than what we saw in this. But, you know, the first thing is to have a paycheck. Yep. And then think about, like, how fast is that paycheck growing? So I think in general, this is a good, in terms of, we see more resilience. And remember, you know, wasn't that many months ago, we were pretty concerned about the direction of the labor market.
1: Right.
33: This is much better.
1: Paul, do you agree with me that the general zeitgeist in this studio has been, you know what, it's healing?
34: Yeah.
1: I think that's sort of what we've heard.
34: I think so. And Claudia, I mean, the Fed obviously focuses on the labor side of the equation. 4.3% unemployment rate holding steady. I mean, they got to like that number.
33: Yes, they do. That's very much, it's hard to know exactly what that maximum employment, full employment is, but 4.3% unemployment, that's good. And also, it has been stable at this low level. It's not moving up. And that's, this is a good report.
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19: I'm Barry Ritholtz. 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My old friend Howard Lindzen, co-founder of Social Leverage, one of the earliest seed investors in Robinhood, which is a chapter in my book. And I have to start by asking about social leverage. You've been doing this for
0: 20 years.
2: Yeah.
0: So from the first seed fund you did to today, where you have a portfolio of 150 plus companies, how has this evolved? First of all, what was the first company you invested in?
2: So the first company I invested in was the so dumb. Cars Direct, 1998, the tippy top. As my wire left digitally my fingertips or whatever bank it was coming from, it was worthless.
0: Right.
2: Meaning, like, it was a Series Q.
0: Right. But this, you were like, just early. This Pets.com eventually became
2: Chewy. But I was late in that cycle.
0: And now Carvana would have been...
2: Yeah, so I was the retail idiot. So I grew up, like I said, I went to ASU. You're going to be a furrier.
0: Right.
2: That's your chance. And so, and a bad one, because, you know. So the internet comes along. I fall in love with stock market because I had made some money at my first startup. And I had to be my own broker. And so Yahoo Finance, Jim Cramer, Street.com, like, they're still around.
0: Right.
2: So but those were my onboarding. And you were writing for the Street.com.
0: They were the dominant, like, people who were younger don't realize.
2: By the way, Yahoo's still massive.
0: Right.
2: Cramer's still massive.
0: I think the Street.com doesn't get the traffic
2: Cramer's
0: used
2: massive.
0: To. Well, he's on TV twice a day.
2: But I'm saying, this is 30 years.
0: Yeah.
2: So that was my introduction to retail investing because I couldn't afford a Bloomberg. Still can't. So
0: I think you
2: can afford the Drapes.
0: I think you can afford a Bloomberg post.
2: I could. I wouldn't know how to use it.
0: Post Robin Hood exit.
2: I wouldn't know how to use it. Well, unless there's a phone line.
0: What?
2: Huh? Chart.
0: Especially with nine fingers. You need all 10 fingers for the terminal.
2: So I was inspired by you. The Street.com had Murderer's Row of writers.
0: It's amazing.
2: So a new investor.
0: Yeah.
2: I just would sit and wait for articles to come out. And Yahoo Finance. So I was on the message boards. Perlman, you. Like, we were
0: what
2: on the
0: was the first?
2: Was on the message
0: so page. Cars Direct was your first investment.
2: And 10 years later, I got 10% of my money back after it being successful. So my first thing was a disaster.
0: What was your first successful investment?
2: So my first successful investment was a cold call that I made pre-internet in a company I probably talked about in the last show called The Grip. It was the... So I had the good fortune of being an hour before the internet. Before the internet, an hour before the internet, the thing before the thing was QVC.
0: I recall.
2: Okay. So before the internet.
0: Still on TV?
2: QVC was the internet.
0: Right.
2: Meaning there was the whole of Philadelphia was just old people on the phone saying, yes, we'll take your order and your credit card. And if you were on QVC, was a studio like this.
0: What was
2: and
0: the
2: we
0: Grip?
2: We had a product called The Grip.
0: I recall this.
2: And it's in the QVC Hall of Fame.
0: Uh-huh.
2: So I made a cold call while I was a stockbroker to this kid, thinking he was rich. Because back in the 90s, it was just like the movie Wall
0: Dun
2: Street.
0: Bradstreet.
2: You would get a newspaper and decide who you were going to cold call that day.
0: Right.
2: So I hated my job. That was my first job out of college. And I was cold calling to get rich clients. And I called this kid. And he ended up needing money. Like, he was just promoting himself.
0: He reverse pitched you.
2: He reverse pitched me.
0: Right.
2: And I had to cobble up 25 grand from my mom and friends. And I hated my, and I'm like, I'm in. And then he paid off his Amex with that $25,000.
0: By the way, every stockbroker and salesperson appreciates a good sales pitch.
2: Yeah.
0: They're sucker for a good sales pitch.
2: Well, he was promoting himself, and I was trying to sell him something, and he sold me on his company.
0: So
2: which turned out to
0: Grip?
2: Be a home run company.
0: What was
2: it
0: the
2: was,
0: Grip?
2: It was, he was a dropout, Mark Scatterday, unbelievable entrepreneur. And he had made this product with five balloons wrapped around this Siberian millet. Mm-hmm. And we were the largest Siberian millet orderers in the world in the 90s because we were making millions of balls a month by hand and selling them with corporate logos on them during the whole 90s run of pharmacies. And
0: this was just a desk toy, a squeeze
2: toy. But our genius was putting corporate logos on it.
0: Nobody had done that before.
2: Well, that industry was huge in the 90s, corporate giveaways, right, with trade shows and whatever. And we just got the right product at the right time. And
0: it worked.
2: Oh my God, we were just,
0: how many
2: we were
0: did
2: the
0: sell?
2: Ball, there's so many ball jokes, but they'd all get deleted here. We were the ball boys of the 90s.
0: How many did we these
2: did,
0: sell?
2: We did 60, 70 million in sales.
0: Get out. That's
2: and
0: amazing.
2: The margins were crazy because unlike retail, if you put Bed Bath & Beyond or Compaq on a ball, they own it.
0: Right.
2: There's no returns.
0: Uh-huh.
2: And so we just had this pet rock business where, like, Compaq would call us, we need a million balls for Comdex, and we'd just hire people. But
0: you made it in the States.
2: There we made it in the States. We spent all our money was trying to figure out how to machine make these in the 90s, and we wasted so much money trying to, like, get humans out of the process. Mm-hmm. Compaq would order a million, pay you
0: in advance
2: to start. Right. So we'd be buying cars. It was just a two-person company and like a bunch of like staff. And so we'd go out to lunch and buy cars because we were paid before we even started making the product. And so we were like, that's how I learned business, kind of like.
0: And you started this on QVC?
2: No, QVC picked us up.
0: Uh-huh.
2: And Mark used to go on TV. And back in the 90s in QVC, if it was selling, they just kept you out there like a cartoon character. They hadn't scientifically gone to the profit per second model because they were surprised at their success.
0: Right.
2: So the grip appealed to like 70-year-old women who had carpal, like they just like squeezing
0: little
2: balls.
0: Arthritis, little carpal
2: little
0: tunnel.
2: Arthritis.
0: Right.
2: So we created this $19 3-pack that had soft, medium, and I swear to God, you can't make this up. And soft, medium, and firm. And QVC just kept Mark on stage all day and the numbers would go.
0: Unbelievable.
2: And it was a miracle. That was our first success. That was my first internet success. That was my first success.
0: When did social leverage launch?
2: So you and I both lived through this, the great financial crisis.
0: Uh-huh.
2: And that was an era of, so up until 2007, 2006, we lived in a world of financial leverage.
0: Mm-hmm.
2: Meaning, and we know what happened at the end of that, stacking, you know, Excel came out. People didn't have
0: ago.
2: To. My dad, when I grew up with my dad in Toronto, if you did an acquisition, it was like 700 pieces of paper with pencil taped together. Then Excel comes out, which, of course, nothing, you know, everything's made up at that point. And one sell off can change the world.
0: Sure.
2: But we became a world of the stacking things, financial leverage, right? That was mm-hmm. the banking era. And the end of the financial leverage era came in 2006, 2007, at the same time that social media came out. So the play on words was, I wanted to, as an early adopter of social media, I was like, if an idiot like me, so the idea was social leverage, you can't implode.
0: Right.
2: With social leverage, whereas it's financial leverage. Of course. Well, that was pre-canceled. So I'm saying my thesis was, oh my God, an idiot like me who knows the right three people can just grow their network for free forever.
0: Right.
2: And so that was the birth of the name social leverage.
0: It makes a lot of sense.
2: Yeah. It was just like a play on words. Some people will call me and go, oh, you guys do social investing. I go, it's the last thing I do. Meaning there's no impact. It was just the play on words of financial leverage to social leverage.
0: I like it.
2: But good point. You can blow up on social leverage.
0: So now you're up to fund four?
2: Fund six.
0: Fund six.
2: Yeah.
0: Wow. I have the I and the V.
2: The good news, you passed on all of them.
0: I did.
2: So we continue to do well until you commit.
0: As soon as I come in, it's over.
2: Well, that's when we shut down.
0: And I famously, or infamously, was an investor in StockTwits. And then when you pitched me on Robinhood, it's a line in the book. Howard, that's the dumbest idea I've ever heard in my life.
2: You weren't the only one.
0: And it was.
2: You're in the majority. You're in the majority.
0: I own it in the book. And between you and me, I'll say, A, it was off-brand, and B, no doubt that the pandemic lockdown helped them dramatically. Perfect.
2: Yeah, no. The thing about Robinhood, because I was there from day one, and by day one, I mean it was another company.
0: Right.
2: Kronos Research before. They were like high frequency guys and math guys. But you could only, this is about, you ask about investing. It's, you know, the life I've led, boots on, like just curiosity, your eyes, nose, ears, feet. You become a great investor by like it touching, feeling.
0: Right.
2: You got to be on street level. The best investors are street level. I'm talking about private markets.
0: Mm-hmm.
2: Public markets are a different thing.
0: Talk about private.
2: We were talking about Robinhood. So the great thing about Robinhood is it's not that I got it right. It's like if I didn't get that right, I'm nobody. Meaning I had to get that right. As a Yahoo Finance user, street.com guy, E-Trade baby. You know what I mean?
0: Uh-huh.
2: Twitter user, StockTwits founder. And I, if I had any nerve or any tech skills or any, like, whatever we're going to call it, I'd build my own brokerage. Like, I was there to do all that. But in 2010, even till Robinhood started, no one wanted to start it. Brokerage ideas were terrible ideas.
0: Right.
2: So you have to understand that in 2013, when I saw Robinhood, no one in America. That's shocking that no one wanted to build E-Trade 2.0.
0: Right.
2: But what the venture capitalists were doing, they were enamored, and this is where venture capitalists, I always goof on venture capitalists, they were enamored with the wrong thing. At the time, it was like wealth front betterment. The VCs were enamored with assets under management, AUM. They felt like Vanguard was the one to disrupt. So everybody wanted to be the next. If you're a venture capitalist, you want to be the next Vanguard. I thought that was flawed. I thought that was flawed because the margins are tiny, and you're never going to build something 10 times better than Vanguard. Meaning, wait a minute, what's wrong with Vanguard? And versus E-Trade, I'm like, you know, it's just ripping me off. And I was the right guy to get that pitch at the right time. So of course I had to do that deal. It would have been, podcast with the guy who passed, if I passed on Robin, I'd be a more interesting guest. Like,
0: so
2: well, we did it was our first fund.
0: Uh-huh.
2: So we were writing $100,000 checks. So it was $100,000 at an 8 million. I thought it was expensive.
0: $8 million
2: valuation. Like at the time we were doing 3 million valuations. So, you know, I met them.
0: Uh-huh.
2: Baiju and Vlad, I flew up because they called me because of StockTwits. So they called me and said, "We have this app." They were out of money, and I flew up to Silicon Valley, and they showed up wearing Google Glass. Two idiots. Like, I'm like, immediately I'm out. Like, no one, you know what I mean? Like, remember that era?
0: Glass holes is what everybody called
2: it. I don't know what it was, but I was immediately like, what? And two dorks. But they showed me the app. They had this guy, this Joe, who was their designer, who had been at Facebook, and he showed me the app, and that's when I knew. It wasn't live. They didn't have their FINRA. They didn't have their broker. So it was really early. But because of StockTwits and Twitter, I knew that if you build it, they will come.
0: Coming up, we continue our conversation with Howard Lindzen, co-founder of Social Leverage. I'm Barry Ritholtz. 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
1: ABC News, I'm Chuck Siebertson. Breaking news, an American flight has taken off from Spain's Canary Islands, bringing 18 people from the Dutch cruise ship that's at the center of a hantavirus outbreak. The plane's headed to Washington's Dulles Airport and then a quarantine facility in Nebraska. Iran's rejected a U.S. proposal to end the war. ABC's Tom Sufi Burridge in Tel Aviv.
2: That U.S. proposal is an interim deal. It's a one-page document, according to U.S. officials. And the idea would be that Iran would relinquish its stranglehold on the Strait of Hormuz for those 1,500 or so commercial vessels trapped in the waters to the west of there. And in return, the U.S. would gradually loosen its U.S. military blockade on Iranian ports.
1: President Trump criticizing Iran for rejecting the deal. The remains of one of the two soldiers who went missing in Morocco during a military training exercise last weekend. U.S. soldiers have been recovered. Search continues for the second soldier. This is ABC News.
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4: From Bloomberg World Headquarters in New York, I'm Dan Schwartzman, bringing you the hour's top stories in the markets. As you've been hearing on Bloomberg, President Trump labeling Iran's latest response to his proposal to end the 10-week conflict with the U.S. as, quote, totally unacceptable, as the two sides struggle to maintain a fragile ceasefire. Iran had offered to transfer some of its stockpile of highly enriched uranium to third country, but did reject the idea of dismantling its nuclear facilities, the Wall Street Journal reported earlier. Iran disputed the report, though, according to Iran's semi-official news agency, Tasnim. Here's Bloomberg's Jeff Mason.
5: The president has long insisted that Iran must not be allowed to have a nuclear weapon. And although he has given mixed messages on what Iran has agreed to before, he clearly was unhappy with the response today broadly from Tehran. And that leaves a lot more of this war and questions about this war unresolved.
4: That's Bloomberg's Jeff Mason. The United Kingdom and France will be hosting a meeting of more than 40 nations to outline their military contributions to a European-led mission to escort ships through the Strait of Hormuz once there's a stable ceasefire. The countries are expected to offer demining, escorting, and air policing capabilities as part of a defensive naval mission. Iran's deputy foreign minister, though, says such a move would be considered an escalation of the war and would be met with a military response. The price of Brent crude advancing 3.5% to slightly over $104 a barrel. U.S. Energy Secretary Chris Wright says the Trump administration supports, quote, all measures that can be taken to lower the price at the pump when asked on NBC's Meet the Press if he would support suspending the federal gas tax. Wright continued on to say, quote, we're open to all ideas when asked if the president would be open to suspending the 18.4 cents per gallon federal tax. We check markets all day long here at Bloomberg. Wall Street futures are currently slipping, while in Asia, trading getting underway for the ASX in Sydney, the Nikkei in Tokyo, and the Kospi in Seoul in a little less than an hour and a half. Meanwhile, the CSI in China and the Hang Seng in Hong Kong will be opening a bit later. 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I'm Dan Schwartzman and this is Bloomberg.
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20: Especially if you're a man, you're like subjected to a lot more of this kind of scrutiny from yourself and from others than you probably were a long time ago.
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19: And he adds the pressure to look young and stay relevant is being driven in part by the modern workplace, where appearance is constantly on display through LinkedIn profiles, Zoom calls, and video interviews, and also where people are competing with younger, more tech-savvy workers. I'm Charlie Pellett, Bloomberg Radio.
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21: I think the luxury brand sector has really paid attention to the evolution of golf. It was really the pandemic that grew the built-in audience of golf from around 24 million people that followed or played the game in the US to about 40 million today. So it's just a massive inbuilt audience. It's also become, the profile of the audience has diversified. It's become younger, young adults, much more accessible. It's also globalized. You'll refer and live golf, for example, but you know, Japan, huge market, is booming also in India. And these all happen with the US to be great Scotch whiskey and also luxury goods markets. I'd also say at the same time, the audience has stayed fairly affluent. So that's why you're seeing luxury and lifestyle brands really lean in. The other factor is, of course, as you will well know, at Garden City, you've got the famous 19th hole. So golf in particular goes beyond just what happens on the course. So it's really that lifestyle, social connection moment that allows us to really have a role in that area.
22: So how are you guys at Doer Scotch, how are you kind of trying to leverage that audience?
21: Amazing partners, great tournament, great reach, you know, big TV audience. And we use these kind of tentpole moments, as we call them, to really build integrated marketing programs around.
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23: I'm Barry Ritholtz. You're listening to Masters in Business on Bloomberg Radio. My old friend Howard Lindzen of Social Leverage is here. And when I say old, it's only partly because we know each other so long. It's mostly because he's an old man and is now 60 years old. Although you look much older than me, which is
0: Josh says I'm Benjamin Buns. I look worse in my 40s. Which is kind of true. New York Times has a picture of me after we sold
23: it's Monster. It's pretty awful. I remember that. Yeah. So you haven't talked about the cash tag, which I really want to talk about. Something Stock Twits invented.
0: Yes.
23: A dollar sign, and then AAPL is the symbol for Apple.
0: So this is the Jack and Ed story. So again, I didn't want to start a company. I just sold Wall Strip, which you know, which was my best work. But again, stupid
23: arguably
0: work. But personally, I'm most proud of it. You sell a company to CBS when you are literally an idiot is the dream.
23: I think that's a fair disclosure.
0: Yeah. By the way, as Les Moonves wrote the check, he goes, I can't believe we're writing an idiot like this a check.
23: That's the quote.
0: I said, please write that, like you in your book. Please write that you're so angry. So anyways, they had just bought my company. And literally a month later, I'm like, you made the wrong acquisition. You need to buy Twitter. Like Twitter
23: is
0: to Quincy at who had bought my company at CBS. And I remember there was no iPhone yet. And Twitter came out and I thought it was stupid. You thought it was stupid. We all thought it was stupid.
23: It was just annoying.
0: Andy Swan, an old friend, was like, I get this. This is financial. Because, you know, at the beginning, we all had our BlackBerry. It wasn't even a native mobile app.
23: Right.
0: It was just the web, and it was all venture capital. And my shtick in 2006, 2007 was, I just peed at the Gramercy. Like, so the VCs loved me. They were like, who's this idiot talking about his bowel movements? And then Andy Swan said, you know, this is like financial. This is like a new Bloomberg, right? And I said, the hashtag was a thing. And I'm like, it was all spam. Like if you went to Apple, like hashtag AAPL or hashtag Apple, it was like, I went to the store and bought a green apple.
23: Right.
0: Like that's literally what people were saying. It was so, now it'd be like, let's nuke apples. But like at the beginning, it was like, I bought a green apple. And I'm like, that's spam. So I sent Fred Wilson the first message and I'm saying like, and back then BlackBerry was the hot stock. And I'm like, I just bought $RIMM. And Fred Wilson, who's the godfather of all this and was an investor in Twitter, sent me back a text. He goes, this is genius. You need to start a company. And that's what set me down the StockTwits path.
23: Was Wilson an investor in StockTwits?
0: No, because he was an investor in Twitter and he thought there would be a conflict.
23: It's no conflict.
0: I agree, but Fred is the OG. Why? Fred's the OG.
23: Full
0: so Fred's strategy is if he bets on one, he does. And I follow Fred's strategy. There's other people who spray and pray and don't care who they, and 90% do that. But Fred was of the opinion back then is like, I work with you. There's going to be conflicts are a thing, like no conflict,
23: of
0: no
23: course.
0: Interest. He's very cool that way, but don't create conflicts just to create conflict. So in his wisdom, he was like, you know, what's going to happen if you guys get in a fight and yada, yada, yada. So he politely backed out. But we were backed by good VCs.
23: Right.
0: Raising money was not my problem. My VC should have said, Aaron, you know, it's not a good enough idea.
23: So as an investor in StockTwits, I always wondered, why the hell didn't Twitter buy StockTwits?
0: Well, they don't understand finance.
23: Is that
0: they should have bought it. You remember the last scene in Raiders of the Lost Ark?
23: Yeah, of course.
0: The whole movie is about getting... And then the last scene is, this is a very important,
23: where
0: again, why media matters to investing.
23: The
0: and it's
23: warehouse.
0: Just a black hole
23: forever,
0: forever,
23: just
0: never to be seen again.
23: Miles.
0: The best tech companies like Salesforce, he understands corporate dev. 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
1: What motivated that? Are the early investors going to see an exit? What's going on?
2: That's inside information.
1: No, it's not public.
2: No, so
1: it's not. It's non-public information.
2: It's like a,
1: but it's not a legal inside information.
2: No, stock twits is like a corn on your foot.
1: Uh-huh.
2: You can't, no, I
1: just,
2: mean, listen,
1: just can't go away.
2: Here's the thing about venture capital is. Here's the thing about venture capital. Not everything should be venture capital.
1: True.
2: Okay. So I joke about this with my finger. Like, like whose fault is it? Okay. I think stock was a great idea. The cash tag was a great idea. I'm very proud
1: 100%.
2: Of it. I'm not proud of having to run a company 17 years later.
1: Mm-hmm.
2: Not that it wasn't my dream. When I started StockTwits, is to be sitting here answering questions about how am I going to make money.
1: Let me bust
2: But you
1: were
2: very right to do this. So what I'm saying is, I, and young kids need to know this, like math, not everybody gets to have a startup.
1: Of course.
2: Okay. Well, my venture capitalists, if they're as good as they say, and they are great, should have stopped me and said, this isn't quite venture capital.
1: Let me push back on that because I knew you were going to go there.
2: I am.
1: And okay, your venture capitalists, and we know a lot of the same people, said, hey, there was a window to get out. You wouldn't have gotten an FU number, but you would have gotten a pretty good number.
2: No, I never got a number.
1: There was never. I thought there were discussions that just never came
2: to
1: fruition.
2: Discussions.
1: Yeah. I thought you guys were on the 1 yard line.
2: I'm discussing it right now openly.
1: Uh-huh.
2: There's always a price. Which camera? Camera two? No. Listen, we have never. Some things are only fairly valued for a second.
1: Right.
2: And some things stay overvalued or undervalued forever, as we know from the markets.
1: For sure.
2: And I think StockTwits, I'll take full responsibility, we've always missed a window of positioning. And,
1: right.
2: But the good news is StockTwits is thriving.
1: Right. It's doing well. This is a perfect.
2: So I'm saying, like,
1: Robin Hood should
2: we
1: really
2: were
1: be
2: 10 years ahead of our time.
1: Mm-hmm.
2: If you think about where public, when I started StockTwits, retail investing was a laughing stock.
1: Yeah.
2: And it still is to most institutions.
1: Much less so today than
2: Correct.
1: It was. Now it's.
2: So again, if you look at my portfolio.
1: By the way, the private equity, private credit wouldn't be so hungry for retail investors if it was truly.
2: Us. They call me every day.
1: Right.
2: So there's two worlds that I live in. The world where retail doesn't take itself seriously enough.
1: Uh-huh.
2: And private equity guys call me. CEOs of public companies call me to take, like, I'm in a crazy seat.
1: Right.
2: Because I'm a goofball.
1: Right.
2: But I am serious, you know, like I am serious. Like I'm trying to be serious.
1: You used to be 60-40 goofball serious. Now you're 40-60.
2: Yeah, it switches.
1: You're the new 60-40.
2: Yeah, I can laugh at myself, but I'm trying to run a serious business, right? Because it's been a long time. And we were just way ahead of the curve. Mm-hmm. Like, Jack and Ev didn't understand what we have. Fred
1: Still,
2: Wilson understood it.
1: Right.
2: There are very few people that understood. Very few people liked Robinhood until 2020 and GameStop. They didn't like it for
1: and
2: the wrong reasons,
1: up.
2: By the
1: right.
2: way. I don't like the Robinhood that became. Like, I'm not, I call it the degenerate economy, but when I invested in Robinhood, I didn't know the degenerate economy would exist. I didn't know the prediction markets would exist. I didn't know options would be their biggest product. I was just wanting to see.
1: Options are bigger than crypto for Robinhood?
2: Crypto's tiny. Options is everything.
1: Huh.
2: 90% of their profits will come from options. Any broker.
1: Wow, I didn't realize that.
2: How are they going to make money on zero commission other than options? People doing YOLO trades.
1: Payment for order flow, margin loans.
2: That's just media being bad media.
1: I'm going to tell you that the big shops like Fidelity and Schwab, the single biggest line item of profitability are credit loans. And
2: okay,
1: margin.
2: It could be. I'm 90. I don't know. I don't do the financials.
1: I mean, at one point in time, it was over half at Schwab. I don't know what it is today.
2: When we invested in Robinhood, here was my thinking. Is first of all, I love the product. You got to be a user of the product to be a good investor. I'm not the guy who's like, here's Space Check and here's a biotech. What do I know? So the odds have to be stacked in my favor, first of all. But second of all, and they were. I was Yahoo. I was Yahoo Finance. I was you. I was blogging. I was doing everything.
1: Right.
2: And they came along at the right time.

0: when Robin, the pitch for me with Robinhood was not that they were going to make money. It was an $8 million valuation. Like, you know, at my event, people are like, how are they going to make money? I'm like, chill the hell out. They haven't even launched a thing yet. The point was Schwab was paying $150 to get a customer.
1: To acquire. Customer acquisition. Yeah.
0: And my thesis was, like Uber, Robinhood would pay zero. So if you get 1 million people, even if they're $4 in their account, it's that's a good herb. Yeah. Those don't come along very. Right. Now, did I think it could be a $30 billion? Right. I'm not so psycho that I thought I was investing in a $30, $40 million company.
1: Billion.
0: Billion.
1: Billion.
0: So, of course, I'm not that smart. But what I'm saying is I saw the herb, and all they had to do was deliver the product. Now, it went way beyond my expectations. That's the Larry David.
1: By the way, you didn't give me that pitch. The pitch was.
0: I'm sure I did.
1: The pitch was. Free trading millennials, the whole next generation, you're going to capture them before anybody else.
0: Well, I knew that from StockTwits. I knew I'd capture them. But if I mention the arb trade, people are like, oh, they're going to have to raise so much money. There was a lot of problems.
1: No, the arb trade, in hindsight,
0: the arb trade was why I invested.
1: Thank you, by the way, for being so generous with your time, and good luck at the Cash Tags Awards tonight. If you enjoy this conversation, well, check out any of the 600 we've done over the past 12 years. You can find those at iTunes, Spotify, Bloomberg, YouTube, wherever you get your favorite podcasts. I would be remiss if I didn't thank the crack team that helps put these conversations together each week. Alexis Noriega is my overworked video producer. Sean Russo is my researcher. Anna Luke is my podcast producer. What else do I want to say other than...
0: You look good.
1: Thanks. I'm Barry Ritholtz. 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
2: From ABC News, I'm Chuck Sievertson. Word in the past hour that an American flight has taken off from Spain's Canary Islands, bringing 18 people from the Dutch cruise ship that's at the center of a hantavirus outbreak. The plane's headed to Washington's Dulles Airport and then a quarantine facility in Nebraska. They have no symptoms. They're just being monitored as a precaution, says the World Health Organization Boris Pavlin.
3: This is not COVID. This is not passing someone in a hallway, in an airport, outside in a stadium and getting infected. This is every case can be explained either through the original rodent exposures that are happening as we speak in South America or through close contact with a sick person.
2: Iran's rejected a U.S. proposal to end the war. President Trump calls that response unacceptable. The proposal was for Iran to unblock the Strait of Hormuz, and then the U.S. would end the blockade of Iranian ports. ABC's Tom Sufi Burridge in Tel Aviv.
4: The Iranians are remaining defiant, and we've seen them flexing their muscles today to some extent. Not, I think, at the same level as earlier in the week. Thursday night, we saw a very significant exchange between the U.S. military and the Iranians in and around the Strait of Hormuz. Today, though, we've heard from the United Arab Emirates. They say that the Iranians have fired drones and missiles at their territory. We've also heard from the Qataris, a similar statement. And we've also heard from the Kuwaitis.
2: Oil prices are $98 a barrel, up nearly 3% in U.S. trading. Global oil is at $104, also up nearly 3%. Average price of a gallon of regular gasoline is $4.49, down about 2 cents compared to yesterday, and up $1.55 since the war started, according to Gas Buddy. Stock futures are lower, with Dow futures down 155 points. Stocks have hit record highs in previous weeks, despite the Iran war. Remains of one of the two U.S. soldiers who went missing in Morocco during a military training exercise last weekend have been recovered. Search continues for the second soldier. 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
5: Travel delays are likely across the Dallas area through the evening and into the nighttime hours as a cold front triggers some strong to severe thunderstorms. Temperatures tonight will drop into the 70s. Showers and thunderstorms may also cause some delays in Houston tonight, temperatures dropping into the 70s. Few showers lingering across the New York City area through the evening. Couple of delays are possible. Temperatures will fall into the upper 50s. Showers and thunderstorms tapering off in Orlando. Few delays possible through the evening. Temperatures in the 70s. No problems for Atlanta. Clear skies tonight. Temperatures dropping into the 60s. Partly cloudy in Chicago. Temperatures dropping into the 50s. No problems expected. Clear to partly cloudy in Los Angeles. No problems likely. Temperatures falling into the 60s tonight. I'm Scott Kaplan, and that's your Bloomberg travel forecast. 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
2: Two recent court rulings favoring Republicans redrawing congressional maps ahead of November midterm elections. The Supreme Court gutted part of the Voting Rights Act aimed at not depriving minority voters of influence. ABC's Christiane Cordero.
6: It's unclear right now how far-reaching their ruling goes, and that's why you're seeing a lot of these Republican-led states in the South that have these court-ordered lines that were drawn to respect Section 2 of the Voting Rights Act being challenged now to at least try to test the water and see if they can gain an advantage there.
2: With the U.S. blocking fuel shipments to Cuba, there are blackouts and a nosediving economy. ABC's Whit Johnson went to Cuba to talk with Foreign Minister Bruno Rodriguez.
7: Cuba is a country with our own history, with our peculiarities, and we are a free and independent nation. But Cuba is a democracy. It's a different democracy. Well, you mentioned
8: Cuba is not a different democracy. When people go to the polls, it is often one candidate, one party. There is not choice. What do you worry would happen if there were free and fair elections in Cuba, if the people truly got to choose?
7: Well, you are presenting a prejudice.
2: The league's worst team this season today won the number one pick in the NBA draft next month. The Washington Wizards won the draft lottery today. Chuck Sievertson, ABC News.
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9: From Bloomberg World Headquarters in New York, I'm Dan Schwartzman, bringing you the hour's top stories in the markets. As you've been hearing on Bloomberg, President Trump labeling Iran's latest response to his proposal to end the 10-week conflict with the U.S. as, quote, totally unacceptable as a two-side struggle to maintain a fragile ceasefire. Iran had offered to transfer some of its stockpile of highly enriched uranium to a third country, but did reject the idea of dismantling its nuclear facilities. That's according to the Wall Street Journal. Iran, though, disputes the report, according to Iran's semi-official news agency, Tasnim. Here's Bloomberg's Jeff Mason.
10: There had been some expectation, or at least some anticipation, that the response could lead to a longer peace deal, which is what President Trump has been wanting. The White House proposing that the ceasefire continue and that they then essentially get the Strait of Hormuz open and table for now and get to it later, longer-term discussions about Iran's nuclear program. But the president has long insisted that Iran must not be allowed to have a nuclear weapon.
9: That's Bloomberg Chef Mason. The price of Brent crude surging over 3.5% on the news. President Trump still plans to head to China this week, despite unease from the Chinese about holding the meeting before the U.S.-Iran conflict is resolved. Bloomberg's Monica Ricks has a preview.
11: President Trump scheduled to meet with President Xi Jinping for a two-day summit in Beijing to discuss a trade framework that includes commodities such as Boeing aircraft, soybeans, and rare earths, as well as export controls on AI semiconductors. U.S. Trade Representative Jameson Greer tells Bloomberg Iran will also be a big focus, and China's purchases of Iranian oil.
12: We're looking for stability with China. We don't want this to be something that derails the broader relationship or any agreements that might come out of our meeting in Beijing.
11: The two leaders are expected to extend last year's trade truce. Monica Ricks, Bloomberg Radio.
9: We check markets all day long here at Bloomberg. Wall Street futures all so far in the red. In Asia, trading getting underway for the ASX in Sydney, the Nikkei in Tokyo, and the Kospi in Seoul in a little less than an hour. 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I'm Dan Schwartzman, and this is Bloomberg.
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0: This is Wall Street Week. I'm David Westin, bringing you stories of capitalism. Losing valuable people to migration isn't that unusual. But what does it mean when even your former prime minister leaves to find opportunities elsewhere? Plus, President Trump is a big booster of stablecoins. But what are they actually good for, and what do they mean for the banking system? But we start with the postponed Beijing summit between President Trump and President Xi, rescheduled because of a war in Iran that was supposed to be over by now. How much will it affect discussions between the two leaders, assuming that they happen as planned? Myron Brilliant is a senior counselor at the DGA Albright Group and recently returned from China.
1: I think there's been a fair amount between the economic leaders, right? So Vice Premier He Lufeng on the Chinese side and his counterpart here, Secretary Bessent, and Ambassador Greer. I have had 6 or 7 rounds of discussions. So I think on that side, they understand where the guardrails are, what can be done. There are some questions about, you know, how much can be done in areas like export controls. But I think the United States thinks they're going to get something on, you know, market access, more beef, more soybeans, maybe Boeing planes, something progress in those kinds of areas. So I think that side of the equation is good. The side that is less clear is the political side. As you suggested, summits of this nature with this high expectations tend to take months to prepare. With the president and the administration distracted by the war in the Middle East, it's not had the same level of political connectivity between, say, Foreign Minister Wang Yi and his counterpart, Secretary of State Rubio. There is dialogue, but I'm not sure the infrastructure of the system has been as deep and broad as you would expect of a summit of this nature.
0: If you think about the wish list from the two sides, you just mentioned some of the things the United States would like, selling more soybeans, for example, Boeing planes, or things like that. But this is the first meeting of these two leaders since they really had sort of a trade dispute, particularly over things like critical minerals. Have they put it back together?
1: Well, 25 was a tumultuous year in the U.S.-China relationship, right? There was the escalation on tariffs, and of course, you know, I think China was more prepared, and they used their advantage. They leveraged the critical minerals, rare earth issue to their advantage, and they put some choke points on the United States, not just the United States, Japan as well. So 2025 was an unpredictable and complicated year. 2026 hasn't been made easier by the situation in Iran, because that's another dynamic in the relationship. But both sides recognize that a global recession doesn't serve their interests. Both sides are trying to manage a further deterioration of the relationship. It's not because they want to be friends, but it's because each side recognizes that stability is in their self-interest. So that's what they're managing. They're trying to create a concrete list of deliverables. It's not going to be a home run of a visit. But even moving incrementally forward and having the optics of the two leaders meet not just once, but possibly 2 or 3 times this year, that's progress in one sense. That creates some stability. But to me, it's not a ceiling, it's a floor.
0: You mentioned that President Trump said he'd like to have several meetings this year. Does that reduce the likelihood that any one meeting will have a major breakthrough? Because the Chinese are thinking, wait a second, we got more of these coming.
1: Well, I was in Beijing, as you know, 10 days ago, and my sense is the Chinese are pretty confident. They think they've cracked the code on President Trump. They think they've, you know, they got a playbook, and their playbook is not to appease the Trump administration like they did try in Trump 1.0 and Trump 2.0. They're punching back. And we see a little bit of this on both sides, tit for tat. U.S. issues new regulations under the FCC. The Chinese issue new exit bans that affect supply chains on critical minerals. So each side is feeling each other out, so to speak. I think ultimately China will do enough to create some momentum out of this visit, but not so much that they deliver all that they can deliver in this first summit. They're going to test the market, meaning they're going to test whether they can count on Trump delivering. And that's pretty unpredictable right now.
0: What's on the Chinese wish list? What do they want Trump to deliver?
1: I think a couple of things, and I think they're going to be hard to get. One is they want guardrails around export controls. But, you know, from the administration officials I talked to, they don't want to go there. They view that as a national security imperative in the United States, not something to negotiate in the China-U.S. relationship. But that's clearly high on their list. Second, they want some kind of clarity on tariffs. There's a little bit of give and take. The administration seems to like this idea of a board of trade, where each side gives up something on tariffs. We want to get something back in return, obviously, market access. But I think that is negotiable. The third thing is, I think the administration has to watch out for is the Chinese want something on Taiwan. They'd love to see the president make some kind of statement around peaceful unification. We've had 5 decades where the United States has stayed the course on its policy on Taiwan. The Chinese think that dealing with the president of the United States, they might be able to get something done in Taiwan. I hope not. That would be a game changer.
2: Is there any prospect that President Trump might ask for help from President Xi on Iran?
1: I think that he'll lean in on that issue, but depending what you defer as help, I think he'll lean in trying to get the Chinese to back off helping. But we know that China has already helped Iran on surveillance technology. We know that they've helped on drone technology. So China's leaned in a little bit, but China has to be careful. Their stakes in the Middle East are not as high as their stakes in the U.S.-China relationship. Stability between China and the United States is still a higher priority than coming to the aid of Iran. They know that. They do have 10% of their oil coming from Iran, but they have diversified in the energy space, not just on oil and gas suppliers, but also in solar and renewables. So therefore, they're less reliant on Iran than they used to be, and that also factors into their equation.
2: You know China well. You also know U.S. business well. For U.S. business people, leaders in this country, what should they be looking at in this summit?
1: Well, you know, symbols matter. So let's see what happens with China and the United States at the summit. Do the leaders embrace some kind of pact? Do they provide a little bit more business certainty? Do they create space on both sides where there's not going to be this tit-for-tat retaliation? There's a lot of sensitivities. There's a lot of competition. I'm looking for symbols on AI, okay? We're going to compete intensely with China on AI, but we also have to think about the risk in the system, and China raised that. Government leader after government leader raised AI as, is this an opportunity? I think business would encourage that. Look, you know, during the height of the Soviet Union, U.S. Cold War, we had a hotline between Moscow and Washington. Should we create an AI hotline? Should we have red lines on AI? Should we create safety protocols? So this is the kind of things that I think would be stabilizing in the relationship. We're looking for that. We're obviously also looking for each side to pull back on some of the regulatory behavior that creates mischief in the relationship, that creates irritants and creates impediments. And we'll hope to see some of that come out of this summit. But the deliverables that we see at the summit are not going to be home runs. They're going to be singles. Singles matter. You get enough singles, you score runs. But I think we should be cautioned against having high expectations at the first summit. But it's still important to have.
2: It was the Iran war that caused the delay in the summit.
3: What we've seen over the past year and almost a half between the two countries has been this kind of tit-for-tat diplomacy around.
2: But Elizabeth Economy, senior fellow at the Hoover Institution, thinks that that will not be the central issue for the leaders as they look for common ground.
4: There is a summit scheduled between President Trump and President Xi in Beijing. First of all, will it happen?
3: I think it's going to happen. I think we're in the midst of a ceasefire. I think the president is determined to hold the ceasefire in Iran in order to have the summit, if for no other reason.
4: How much will Iran influence the agenda at the summit?
3: I think the Iranian issue and the war in Iran is going to be a secondary issue. I think for Xi Jinping and for Donald Trump, this summit is really about finding a degree of stability in the relationship. I think that's really the issue on which both sides are aligned. And I think that's going to come in the trade and the investment realm. So I think Iran will be there, Russia, Ukraine will be there, but they'll be very much secondary issues.
4: Do the Chinese trust President Trump? Because President Trump is known for being sort of unpredictable at times.
3: Yes, I think that they trust that if he gets what he wants, that he will also give to them. And so I think they've spent a lot of time trying to understand what his priorities are and what he's prepared to give in return. Of course, they were very pleasantly surprised by the president's decision to allow the export of H-200s last summer. That was a big win for the Chinese. So I think they're looking similarly for some new technologies to be lifted out of the export control bucket. I think they'd like to see a reduction in the tariffs. Basically, they want to be treated as a normal power. They don't want to have, you know, sort of the highest tariffs, the highest number of export controls, and the most investment restrictions placed on them.
4: A lot has been said about the competition in AI between the United States and China. Is there also a possibility for cooperation? I see now the White House is now saying maybe we should have some rules about releasing new models, LLM models. Do you think President Xi's open to some sort of a multilateral agreement?
3: I think that would be a very, very complex negotiation. What I understand is on the table for the summit, at the very least, is really a negotiation around both sides agreeing to terms for keeping AI models, certain AI models, advanced AI, out of the hands of rogue actors. I think that's the sort of starting point for where the two sides might come together.
4: Coming up, the brain drain away from New Zealand. What's causing it, and can anything be done?
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26: This is a Bloomberg Money Minute. The war in Iran is driving up the costs of plastics used in packaging. Kevin Kelly is CEO of Emerald Packaging.
27: Our customers are salad packers, spinach packers, anything produce.
26: Kelly tells the Associated Press prices started to rise when the bombing began in Iran.
27: The price of plastic has doubled because of the supply disruption in the Middle East.
26: And Kelly says that cost has to be passed along to their customers.
27: Over the last month, we've worked to get the increases through to all of our customers because we can't afford to absorb them.
26: But their customers are farmers. They're already dealing with higher costs for fertilizer, diesel fuel, and labor.
27: All of our customers are just being hit across the board. Those have to get passed on.
26: So far, most of us have seen the spiking gasoline prices and maybe higher airfares, but Kelly predicts you'll likely have to pay more for food, furniture, or any goods transported by trucks. Amy Morris, Bloomberg Radio.
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4: On the latest edition of the Bloomberg Daybreak U.S. Edition podcast, Bloomberg's Jumana Bersetchi joined us from Dubai on the tenuous ceasefire between the U.S. and Iran.
28: Yeah, well, that's what Trump is saying. And so far, from the Iranian side as well, they seem to be respecting the ceasefire, apart from that scuffle overnight around the strait. Certainly, there was an escalation, CENTCOM saying that three U.S. warships came under attack by Iran while they were crossing the strait. So the attack involved missiles, drones, and small boats. So the U.S. responded to that. They struck back around the Iranian coast and also hit some key launch sites and command and control locations. But that was that. It was almost a tip for tat. And later, President Trump was asked about it, whether that did constitute a violation of the ceasefire from his perspective. And he said no. However, he did threaten once again and said, just like we knocked them out today, we'll knock them out a lot harder, a lot more violently in the future if they don't get their deal signed fast. So once again, really putting the pressure on the Iranian side to come forward and offer their response to the memorandum of understanding that the U.S. put forward to them earlier this week.
4: Well, do we have any sense that pressure is being felt on the Iranian side? Are we still expecting some kind of response in the next day or so?
28: We are. We know that they are reviewing it. And this is according to sources that we've spoken to at Bloomberg. And indeed, what the Iranian Foreign Ministry spokesperson has said in the last 24 hours, they are reviewing the document, but they've also characterized the document as being very maximalist in terms of what the U.S. is looking for.
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2: This is a story about a trade deficit, not in goods or services, but in intellectual capital. The ebbs and flows of migration mean that any country's human resources fluctuate over time. But what happens when they go only one way and over an extended period of time? What can a country do to turn things around? That is the question New Zealand is asking itself right now.
29: Could I just grab a long black, please?
2: In Melbourne, the so-called coffee capital of the world, lawyer Sean Collier has found a new home.
29: Thank you so much.
2: The New Zealander moved to Australia in 2023.
29: I would say pretty much entirely for economic reasons. I was working as a lawyer in Auckland for about a year and a half, and I was essentially living at subsistence level, pretty much unable to save any money. Once you get paid, it would just be rent, groceries, gas, all the money's gone essentially. Everyone's got like a different sort of version of events, but for me at least, I basically doubled my income in less than a year. So and the cost of living went down. So the grass was very much greener.
0: Collier is part of a growing movement. About 41,000 New Zealanders moved to Australia in 2025, the highest level in 12 years, with more than half of those estimated to be between ages 20 and 39. And earlier this year, former Prime Minister Jacinda Ardern joined them, a move which made international headlines and shone a light on New Zealand's economy.
1: There's a bit of a view that our economy isn't performing quite as well as Australia's economy. Then you're feeding the narrative that people are starting to hear at dinner parties that, you know, all of our children are leaving or the healthcare services are better or some other kind of thing.
0: Like Ardern, John Key is also a former Prime Minister of New Zealand. And before that was global head of foreign exchange at Merrill Lynch.
1: The New Zealand economy is not as strong as we'd like it to be, and maybe not as strong as historically it has been, but it's not a story of universal lower growth. Actually, Auckland and Wellington, the main centres, have been weaker, and largely weaker because of negative house prices. So that's had a big impact on construction and all sorts of activity related around housing and the sort of negative wealth effect of people living in Auckland. And when you think Auckland is home to 1.5 million people of a population of about 5 million, it has quite a big impact. So yeah, that's been a bit negative. But the rest of the country have been very strong actually. Rural prices have been strong. So we're a big food producer, basically started life as Britain's little farm. And we continue to be that. We're very much a strong food producer. So that part of the country's been good. And there's lots of exciting things happening. Well, New Zealanders have always left for Australia. The question is whether they come home. Largely they do, but not always. I mean, if you look at New Zealand, we're a home of, say, 5 million people now. About 500,000, maybe as many as 1 million New Zealanders live in Australia, so it's quite a few. We're a little bit like Canada is to the United States. In the end, the United States is a sort of magnet for talent out of Canada. Pay packets are higher, opportunities are greater. It's a little bit like that from New Zealand to Australia. And every New Zealander has a free option. So you're free to go to Australia. It depends on the conditions of how you go, but you are free to go. So it's a very open labour market. And there's just no question that those jobs and opportunities are bigger. And the lifestyle is very similar.
0: But while New Zealanders have always sought the experience of living overseas, be it Australia, the UK or US, typically they would return home eventually to start a family and buy a house, often with more wealth and increased expertise from their time overseas.
29: I've always thought I would raise my kids in NZ. You know, I've always, like, when I moved here, the plan was to sort of get a bunch of money together and go home. And I've spoken to a lot of Kiwis over here, and that's very much their intention as well. But to be honest, like, out of all the Kiwis I know that have moved here, I couldn't name more than, like, you know, three or four that have actually returned. So I think, I don't know, it's a pretty big issue. Like, it's looking less and less realistic for me.
0: And it's showing up in the numbers. New Zealand's net citizen migration is at its lowest since official data began in 2001. In other words, people are leaving like they always did, but now they're no longer coming back.
3: New Zealand has got a very big productivity problem in that its economy is just muddling through.
0: Gillian Tett is provost at King's College, Cambridge.
3: There's a lot of self-inflicted wounds in New Zealand, not least, for example, the NIMBYism that prevents people from building enough houses to ensure that everyone could get access to a house cheaply and easily. So you're creating in New Zealand a real intergenerational inequality problem in that people who are inheriting assets are doing well, others aren't. So New Zealand's got a lot of problems, and that's one reason why you've got New Zealanders leaving at the moment. But in terms of trying to attract smart people and smart talent, that really is the big new game in town.
0: New Zealand's problem is not unique. Poland experienced a brain drain after joining the EU. Ireland did so in the wake of the great financial crisis. And Portugal is the latest in Europe. In all three examples, citizens saw new opportunities for higher pay and better jobs elsewhere. But Tett says the loss of intellectual capital isn't always a bad thing.
6: Is the flow of intellectual capital necessarily a zero-sum game? I saw a recent report that suggested actually both countries could benefit because people, when they go someplace else, maintain relations back with their home country. And there can be a flow of capital, of business across the boundaries. Can it be something that could benefit both countries?
3: One of the biggest mistakes people make is to regard intellectual capital as a zero-sum game and to assume they have to hang on to their brilliant minds at all costs and stop them from going around the world. That was a disastrous mistake because history shows very clearly that to get innovation, you ideally need to have one or two things happening, ideally both at the same time. On the one hand, you need to have clusters of brilliant minds who can bump into each other, ideally from different disciplines, to create that kind of interdisciplinary collisions and creativity. But you also need to have some diversity and serendipity that allows people to bump into entirely different ideas in a way that enables them to be even more creative. But in terms of people moving around and spending stints of research time in different intellectual hubs and environments, it's absolutely crucial if you want to keep ideas flowing for the benefit of everyone and spark new ones. And it makes my blood boil when I see governments trying to shut the doors on people, whether it's the European Union and the UK, which have not yet implemented a youth mobility scheme. That makes my heart break, frankly. The fact that it's become harder to move scientists back and forth across borders, or not just scientists, but social scientists and humanities scholars as well. But also what America's doing at the moment is not helpful in terms of sparking that extraordinary, if you like, you know, chemical mix of brilliant minds coming together.
0: A healthy flow of intellectual capital may be a good thing for a country, but it needs to flow in both directions. Poland provides tax incentives and other support for citizens to return. Ireland's corporate tax rate attracted foreign direct investment to promote job growth. And Portugal is looking to stem its brain drain by offering tax exemptions for a worker's first decade of employment.
1: As politicians, and I think even as business leaders, we feel unclean about any kind of incentive to do something. And so, I mean, for instance, in my day, I put up pretty big incentives for movies to be made. That led to The Hobbits and so many other things happening at Avatar. And you imagine the skills and technology and capacity that came off that. But it caused a massive outcry that we were essentially giving back some of the indirect tax that we got in the form of the subsidy, because we didn't normally do that. But Ireland's done that. It's been quite prepared to do that. I mean, Israel probably has incentives all over the show, I'm guessing, in the technology space. So I'm not arguing that we need to go back to a sort of stupid world where politicians allocate resources and the wrong outcomes come. I'm just saying, I just wonder whether we let perfection get in the way of the possible.
0: During Key's time in office, HSBC labeled New Zealand a rock star economy, praise that enhanced its global reputation and helped the country experience positive net migration with Australia for the first time in 24 years.
1: We had political stability. You know, I was starting to go through Australian prime ministers pretty rapidly. We'd had one, myself. And by the end of it, that period of, you know, 8 years in office, HSBC described us as the rock star economy. So people started saying, wow. And there really are some great opportunities over in New Zealand. They started coming over. So it's not an impossible thing to get. Sadly, what you see is, I mean, in a lot of ways it's a good thing, but we have a very much an integrated economy with Australia. So CER, Closer Economic Relations, is our free trade deal, and it's about the most comprehensive free trade deal you can get. Extremely comprehensive. So goods can travel and either way, there are no conditions. Basically, investment can do the same. So one of the reasons why you see less Australians coming over is their investment comes into New Zealand, but then they stay in Australia and have someone running the operation here, but they domicile the operation in Australia. So, look, it's a challenge. There's no question about that. But then you've had isolated parts of the country. Like if you look at, say, Queenstown, it's had enormous connectivity with Australia, deemed to be, you know, kind of beautiful, the Aspen of the South. It's attracted an enormous number of migrants, both from the United States, United Kingdom, but Australia. And you are seeing net positive net migration there. So it's not every place, but it's certainly been hardest felt in Auckland, where people have left, I think.
0: New Zealand's government has also introduced a range of measures, including active investor visas for wealthy foreigners and tax incentives for investment. It's not yet driven the sort of economic opportunities to attract Kiwis back home, But for now, Key says New Zealand should lean into what it's known for.
1: It can be a little bit negative, but I don't know. I look at New Zealand and I say, okay, yeah, I understand all that, but we're 5 million people. We really are the last bus stop on the planet, but we're kind of a paradise as well. In a world where there's global insecurity, we seem like a really safe place. We are incredibly beautiful. I mean, there's a lot of things going for New Zealand. So I'm kind of the view to say, yeah, we need to acknowledge that the economy needs to be a bit stronger and create more opportunities, but let's not sort of panic that all is not fixable, at least in New Zealand, because I actually believe it is.
29: In terms of actually fixing these problems, I think, yeah, like in a nutshell, we need to be looking at things that will actually attract young people back to the country. I think so many people have left now, it's not going to be good enough to just stop them leaving. We actually need to look at things that will bring people back. And for my generation, like the main problems are housing, like being able to afford property, being able to have kids, job stability. You know, AI is ruining job stability for a lot of people. So I think our government should be looking at ways to sort of guarantee that if you work hard in New Zealand, you'll actually be able to have a good quality of life, which is not the current situation over there.
2: Up next, President Trump likes them, and the Genius Act provides a U.S. law to regulate them. But what is the real use case for stablecoins, and how much will they transform the banking system?
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7: ABC News, I'm Chuck Sievertson. An American flight has taken off from Spain's Canary Islands with 18 people from the Dutch cruise ship hit with hantavirus. The plane's to end up in Nebraska, which has a quarantine facility. Docs say they have no symptoms. They are just being monitored as a precaution. The virus may not have the momentum to cause more illness, says Dr. Michael Osterholm, infectious disease expert with the University of Minnesota.
8: I have complete confidence that we will have good compliance here. And I think within days, this will no longer be a story.
7: Iran's rejected a U.S. proposal to end the war. President Trump calls that response unacceptable. The proposal was for Iran to unblock the Strait of Hormuz, and then the U.S. would end the blockade of Iranian ports. Iran's economy is in free fall, says the U.S. ambassador to the U.N., Mike Waltz.
9: So the regime is under tremendous pressure.
7: Waltz on ABC's This Week. Oil prices are up in U.S. and global trading. Stock index futures are lower. This is ABC News.
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10: From Bloomberg World Headquarters in New York, I'm Dan Schwartzman, bringing you the hour's top stories in the markets. As you've been hearing on Bloomberg, President Trump says Iran's latest response to his proposal to end the 10-week conflict is, quote, totally unacceptable. Iran had offered to transfer some of its stockpile of highly enriched uranium to a third country, but did reject the idea of dismantling its nuclear facilities, the Wall Street Journal reported earlier. Iran, though, disputed the report, according to the semi-official news agency Tasnim. Here's Bloomberg's Jeff Mason.
11: The president, in his description of how he felt about Iran's response, did not say what the consequences would be from his dissatisfaction. Based on what he has said before, it's possible that the U.S. will escalate and return to the battlefield, essentially. The president has said previously that if Iran did not agree to a peace proposal, that he would start attacking it again. That said, the president is also leaving for China this week and plans to have a couple of days of meetings with President Xi Jinping there, and didn't want to have that set up against the background of hostilities in Iran.
10: That's Bloomberg's Jeff Mason. Frontier is adding capacity into the air travel market after Spirit ceased operations. The airline's strategy is to win market share and achieve economies of scale by launching routes that Spirit had previously operated, with the goal of capturing demand left behind by Spirit's exit. Alphabet is poised to overtake NVIDIA to become the world's biggest company, with a significant presence in nearly every aspect of the AI tech model. Alphabet's stock price has soared 43% since October 31st. Google's parent Baring closed Friday with a market capitalization of $4.8 trillion, while a three-day rally by NVIDIA into the end of the week pushed it to $5.2 trillion. We check markets all day long here at Bloomberg. Wall Street futures continue to slip on Asia. Trading gets underway for the ASX in Sydney, the Nikkei in Tokyo, and the Kospi in Seoul in a little less than half an hour. The CSI in China and the Hang Seng in Hong Kong will be opening a bit later on. Global news, 24 hours a day and whenever you want it with Bloomberg News Now. I'm Dan Schwartzman and this is Bloomberg.
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36: This is the Bloomberg Money Minute. Nearly half of Americans are saying no way to artificial intelligence data centers in their backyards. According to a survey by Redfin, 47% of folks oppose the construction of a data center in their neighborhood. The U.S. has more than 3,000 AI data centers, with thousands more in development as demand for AI continues to surge. They're controversial because they strain resources. Electric utilities are sitting at the heart of the AI data center boom. Duke Energy CFO Brian Savoy says if companies want to build data centers, they need to understand the concerns of their neighbors.
37: We are working with our large data center customers on how they can work and build with the community, not in the community. And when you're working with the community, you address those issues head on, and it's paying huge dividends.
36: The Redfin survey notes that Gen Z and millennials are more likely than Gen X and baby boomers to support data centers. Courtney Dunhope, Bloomberg Radio.
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17: On the latest edition of the Balance of Power podcast, I speak with Jim Messina, CEO of the Messina Group and Obama 2012 campaign manager, about the efforts to redraw congressional maps across the country.
38: In general, I think the country is better off with more seats being in play. Why? Because you tend to get members who want to work with both sides, want to put aside politics and get things done. I don't think it's good that 400 members only care about their primaries and don't care about their general elections.
17: Well, and as you talk about that Supreme Court decision on the Voting Rights Act, that, of course, is what enabled Tennessee yesterday to draw out the only Democratic seat that that state had in the House of Representatives. There's a question now as to whether or not South Carolina would be willing to do the same, knowing that lone Democratic seat is held by Congressman Jim Clyburn. What would the consequence be if we saw Clyburn drawn out?
38: You're talking about a guy who was a former whip of the House of Representatives, who is universally loved by both parties, who is known as one of the kind of you know, people that work with both sides to get things done. This is exactly what you and I were just talking about. The last thing either party should want is the likes of Jim Clyburn out of the House of Representatives. Both parties should want him in there because he works with both sides to get things done. But when you're in a redistricting mode of scrambling to every state, both parties are doing this. And I think the long-term damage could be real. And the other thing is, like, we shouldn't have a state like South Carolina where there's not one Dem. We shouldn't have Dem states where there's not one Republican. There's a way I was seeing yesterday, Kaylee, to redistrict California so there's only one member, Republican member of the House out of 55.
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0: This is a story about cutting through the noise.
1: Well, I think Bitcoin is the king of this market. It will remain the king of this market.
2: I'm laser-like focused on Bitcoin. I think Bitcoin is digital capital. I think it's going to outperform the S&P index over the indefinite future.
3: There was nothing that couldn't be done in crypto. Better, faster, cheaper, more transparently.
0: There's been a lot of noise about cryptocurrencies. It's sometimes hard to sort out the crypto noise from the signal. But whatever the reality behind all the hype, there is one particular version of cryptocurrency that is growing in use, that seeks to deliver on the promise of combining the speed and ease of blockchain with the relative stability of currencies, and that you may be using without even knowing it. According to supporters, 2025 was the year of the stablecoin.
4: In 5 years or 10 years, the overwhelming majority of the payments that happen in the world just by sheer number of payments are happening via stablecoins.
5: It can be fundamental to changing not just the financial system, but the way the broader economic system works.
0: And as of last year, the stablecoin subset of crypto now has the regulatory backing of the U.S.
38: This could be perhaps the greatest revolution in financial technology since the birth of the Internet itself. A lot of people are saying that. I don't know. What do you guys think? Yes?
0: The answer to President Trump's question may lie in the wallets of people around the world who simply want to send money across national borders. According to Bloomberg Intelligence, the total amount of money sent using stablecoins will reach over $56 trillion by 2030. But however big it ultimately gets, it's starting small, with many people sending just a few hundred dollars at a time. People like Hannah Nicole Danoy.
6: I have been living in New York for 8 years, and I am a restaurant manager. I send money home to the Philippines, I would say about like between $500 to $1,000 a month. I prefer sending money home through apps like WorldRemit or Remitly.
0: Danoy is one of 2 million Filipinos living abroad. Together, they sent $35 billion back to the Philippines in 2025, equal to over 7% of the country's GDP. For Wei Zhou, the CEO of Philippine-based CoinsPH, this is stablecoin's biggest opportunity.
7: 10 years ago, the cost of remittance for every dollar, it was 8%. With technology, with better connectivity and banking rails, that cost went down to like 2 to 4%. By using stablecoins, we can lower that cost to anywhere between, you know, 0.5% or 50 bips. And we hope to lower that even to like 20 to 30 bips. When you're running $40 billion of remittance, for every 1% that you save, you know, that's like $400 million that goes back into, you know, the people's pockets right away.
0: CoinsPH partners with online money transfer platforms to bring stablecoins to users' wallets. It partners with, among others, Remitly. Its CEO is Sebastian Gunningham.
8: Every time that you do a send transaction, we have a transaction engine that chooses the best way to send that money at low cost and at speed. So we use the stablecoin rails. The machine decides, is the stablecoin rails better, faster, cheaper than any alternative? And therefore we use it. So we're adopting it where it makes sense, where it beats price, where it beats speed.
0: This process is called a stablecoin sandwich. A user in the U.S. deposits dollars with Remitly, which converts the funds into stablecoins. These stablecoins travel instantly across a blockchain to CoinsPH in the Philippines, where they are converted into local pesos. Although users can hold the stablecoins in a digital wallet, for most, the blockchain path is entirely invisible. Customers interact only with the dollars at one end and the pesos at the other end. enjoying the speed of crypto without the complexity of managing it.
9: We have crypto, we have stablecoins. There's been a fair amount of volatility in cryptocurrencies. Does that affect stablecoins?
7: For stablecoins, it is moving towards sort of, just another word for money. Stablecoins are a type of crypto, right? But it's sort of like it has grown out of crypto and can be its own segment now.
9: What do you regard as your largest opportunity for growth?
7: Basically lowering the transaction cost and then decreasing the transaction time to move money in and out of the Philippines. I think right now what we see is that there's like almost 15 to 20 million Filipinos that work overseas, either as domestic helpers, work on cruise liners, as factory workers in the Middle East and Korea and Japan.